0: Lois Pinky Person of Cherokee. So happy birthday again to Dolores, Rachel, Michael, Gilbert, John, and Lois. We hope you have a terrific day. You're listening to IRIS, the Iowa Radio Reading Information Service. 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We need to know who is listening in order to keep our services free. Also, if you haven't sent us your birthday, please call us as well. We'd love to give you a shout-out on your big day. Again, that number is 515-243-6833. Now, Lorraine will turn to today's obituaries.
1: And starting, there's some today's death notices. Sherry Dalrymple, 86, of Des Moines, passed away August 6th. 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Visitation Tuesday from 5 to 7 p.m. Also, Carol M. Miller, 80 years old, from Johnston, Iowa, passed away August 1st. Isles Westover Chapel is making those arrangements, and no services will be held at this time. From Des Moines, Kevin Gerald Henry, 73, of Urbandale, passed away unexpectedly on August 4th. Born in 1953 in Decorah to Gerald and Rose Keefe Henry, Kevin grew up on the family farm near Bluffton. He worked extremely hard every day beside his father, who was always concerned that Kevin was driving the tractors too fast, which, of course, he was. After graduating from Notre Dame High School in Cresco, Kevin earned a degree in history education from the University of Northern Iowa. Insisting he was putting that degree to good use, he celebrated by backpacking across Europe. When he returned home, Kevin turned his gift for connecting with people into a successful career in sales, including his final 20 years with Air Mach, M-A-C-H, Incorporated. In retirement, he continued doing what he loved most, meeting people, helping others as a volunteer driver for UCAN. Though he built a life elsewhere, his heart never left the family farm, where he remained actively involved through his life. And Kevin's greatest gift was making people laugh. Whether a perfectly timed story, a harmless prank, or his legendary white elephant gifts, he found joy in bringing smiles to others. While that sense of humor served him well throughout his life, his greatest happiness was found with his family, especially his beloved wife of nearly 40 years, Joe, Baloo, his daughter Marissa, and his cherished grandchildren Kennedy and Henry, who adored their grandpa Nader. Kevin also loved movies, music, and cheering at the Notre Dame Fighting Irish. He and Joe are longtime parishioners of St. Pius X Catholic Church in Urbandale, and Kevin was a member of the Knights of Columbus for many years. And a visitation will be held on Sunday, August 9th, today, at Isles Westover Chapel, 6337 Hickman Road, Des Moines, from 5 p.m. till 7 p.m. A vigil service with a time for sharing memories will begin at 6 p.m. A Mass of Christian burial will be held at 2 p.m. on Monday, August 10th, at St. Pius X Catholic Church, 366366 Urbandale, followed by a reception. And memorial contributions may be directed to Comprehensive Systems New Hampton Group Home, P.O. Box 284, New Hampton, Iowa, 50659. And until we meet again, may God hold you in the palm of his hand. From Des Moines, Robert Ellis McPherson, age 86, of Des Moines, passed away peacefully on August 4th. He was born September 23rd, 1939, in Des Moines. Bob graduated from East High School in 1958. He had an assortment of jobs during and after high school and eventually became a stationary engineer with Armstrong Tire Company. He worked there for 30-plus years. While working at Armstrong, he took on the hobby of learning how to fly airplanes. After many flight hours, he then started to be a flight instructor, teaching many, many students throughout the rest of his career. When he left Armstrong Tire, he then followed his dream and joined Elliott Aviation and became a respected charter pilot. He was always learning and growing his knowledge. Bob was flying King Air and Lear jets at the end of his career. This hobby and career allowed him to travel all over and meet lots of new and interesting people. When he wasn't flying, he and his wife Linda were going on lots of adventures and were enjoying life. And

0: born in 1936 in Brockton, Iowa, to the late Earl and Darlene Smithson Colson. Doreen was preceded in death by her husband, Joseph Jenniser Sr., daughter Karen Smith, and spouse Greg, and granddaughter Courtney Leah Smith. On December 22, 1956, Doreen married Joe Jenniser. Their nearly 70-year union was a testament to their love and devotion to each other and an inspiration to their family and friends. Doreen and Joe raised their family of four children in Newton, Iowa. She was a homemaker and active in many community events and charities. She loved reading, traveling, and playing cards in Mahon with her many friends. She's an accomplished artist who filled her house and those of her children with her artwork. In 1994, Joe and Doreen relocated to Naples, Florida, where they spent over 30 years building a community of friends through Wyandere Golf and Country Club. In 2026, she and Joe returned to Iowa to be closer to family. A private family memorial service will be held for Doreen and Joe in Naples, Florida, at a later date. From Houston, Thomas L. Indelicato went to be with his Lord and Savior on Wednesday, July 22nd. He was preceded in death by his beloved parents, Alfonso and Sylvia Indelicato. He grew up in the Valley Junction neighborhood in West Des Moines. He's a graduate of Valley High School and University of Houston. He will be remembered for his warm personality, quick wit, and seeing old friends at the Iowa State Fair and Valley Junction events. He's survived by his wife, Penelope, goes by P-E-N-E-E, Indelicato. According to his wishes, no memorial plan service is planned. And from Beaverdale, Gene Irving Emil Lewis passed away August 2nd, born August 4th, 1947, to John and Yvonne Lewis. He worked as laboratory technician and was a talented guitarist and singer, performing with the West End, the Mods, Slick Shift, and the Wet Look Rock Bottom Band. He loved music, fishing, and restoring antiques. Survived by children George Lewis and Julie Bartlett and half-sister Jill Pittman. For service details and full obituary, please visit McLaren'sResthavenChapel.com. And from Omaha, Donald Jean Marvin, Donald's full obituary can be found using the following link, https://everloved.com Life of Donald Marvin.
1: Jeff Wachuta, and that is spelled W-A-C-H-U-T-A, Dateline Des Moines. Jeff Wachuta, age 48, Iowa, passed away unexpectedly at his home on August 5th. A visitation will be held at Isles Dunn's Chapel on Tuesday, August 11th. From 11 a.m. to 1 p.m., a celebration of life will follow at Confluence Brewing Company from 1:30 to 3:30 p.m. In lieu of flowers, memorial contributions may be made in Jeff's honor to Seeds Nonprofit, an organization dedicated to nurturing creativity in young people, a fitting tribute to Jeff, whose creativity enriched the lives of those around him. To view the full obituary, please visit islescare.com. Vicki Shepherd, Dateline Des Moines. Vicki J. Clark Shepherd, 77, passed away peacefully on August 4th. She was born on March 11th, 1949, in Des Moines, to Glenn W. Clark and Virginia H. Mason Clark. A proud 1967 graduate of North High School, Vicki remained devoted to her alma mater throughout her life, dedicating countless hours to the North High Reunion and Hall of Fame committees. In recognition of her extraordinary commitment, she was inducted into the North High School Hall of Fame in 2025, an honor she treasured. Vicki met the love of her life, Jerry, while working at Des Moines Stationery. They were married for 54 years before Jerry's passing in August 2025. She later enjoyed a career spanning more than 36 years as a legal assistant with Henderson and Sturm, LLP, later Sturm and Fix, LLP. Family was the center of Vicki's life. Vicki embraced life with unmistakable enthusiasm. She loved jewelry, butterflies, oldies music, dancing, scrapbooking, and finding the perfect gift for those she loved. She had a remarkable way of turning acquaintances into lifelong friends and believed life's special moments deserved to be celebrated. She loved extravagantly. She celebrated

0: enthusiastically. Her family will forever remember her favorite words, "I love you to the moon and back." Visitation will be Monday, August 10th at Sunset Memorial Chapel, beginning at 12:30 p.m., followed by a funeral service at 1:30 p.m. Burial and a reception will follow. In lieu of flowers, memorial contributions may be made to A. Hines 57 Pet and Rescue and Transport in honor of Vicki's lifelong love for dogs. Alan Stephen Knight, Dateline Ankeny. Alan Stephen Knight, 89, of Ankeny, passed away at home on Monday, June 5th, after a life marked by adventure, curiosity, resilience, and an unwavering willingness to follow whatever, wherever circumstances led. Born to Stephen G. and Julie Knight in New Brunswick, New Jersey, Alan often took great delight in sharing his uniquely memorable birth date, 3-7-37, a simple detail that gave him a distinctive start in life. Devoting more energy to enjoying life than to academics, a choice he never regretted, Alan graduated from Highland Park High School in New Jersey and enlisted in the United States Air Force. He served from 1955 to 1959, which included a memorable year filled with Eskimos and Arctic foxes on Baffin Island in the subarctic west of Greenland. Alan's life was a buffet of experience. He worked in real estate appraisal, photography, and boat building. An adventurer with an insatiable curiosity about the world around him, Alan loved traveling, ultimately visiting every state except Alaska. Alan's first two marriages brought four children into his life, while his third marriage to Patricia became the great love story of his later years, one he proudly summed up as jackpot, pure gold. Reflecting on his life, Alan wrote, quote, "My life was lived as fate and circumstance dictated. I had my allotted time, and I enjoyed each of my 89 years," end quote. Alan wished for no sorrow at his passing. Quote, "The empty space I leave behind should be filled with laughter and smiles. As a Zen master once said, quote, there is nothing left to us but to have a good laugh," end quote. In lieu of flowers, the family asked that donations be made to the Animal Rescue League in Alan's memory, celebrating his love for animals and the special bond he shared with his beloved pussycat, who stayed faithfully by his side until the end. And it also includes this quote, "My lifeline followed the path that fate dictated, for fate conquers all," end quote. Mary Ellen Henderson Gesirich, and I'll spell that G-E-S-I-R-I-E-C-H, maybe Gesirich, Dateline Des Moines. Mary Ellen Henderson Gesirich, a vibrant soul who brought warmth and laughter to every room she entered, passed away on June 9th in Des Moines. Mary was a proud and loyal graduate of Drake University, and she dedicated her professional life to the Des Moines nonprofit community. Those who wish to donate in Mary's name may consider a gift to one of Mary's favorite recipients, the Ryan Henderson Endowed Music and Writing Scholarship Fund at Drake University, or to the Des Moines Arts Center. And Ryan Henderson was Mary's nephew. An open house celebration of Mary's life will be held from 5:30 p.m. to 7:30 p.m. with a brief program beginning at 6:30 p.m. on August 14th at Crown Point, 6300 Pioneer Parkway in Johnston. Consistent with the essence of Mary, guests are encouraged to wear bright colors to keep the evening festive and joyful. Arrangements are by Isles Dunn's Chapel. Bob Johnson, Dateline Des Moines. Bob L. Johnson, USMC retired, age 86, of West Des Moines, passed peacefully at home on August 1st after a lengthy illness. A visitation will be held on Monday, August 10th, 11 a.m., followed by a funeral service at noon at Lutheran Church of Hope in West Des Moines. Services will be followed by burial at Iowa Veterans Cemetery. In lieu of flowers, the family kindly requests donations to Folds of Honor or Iowa Veterans Cemetery. Online condolences are welcome at islescare.com. And Lewis Ted Strait, Altoona, Dateline. Ted, 91, of Altoona, went home to be with his Lord on August 2nd. After graduation, Ted joined the U.S. Navy and was aboard the USS Los Angeles. Returning to Des Moines, He worked as a fireman and arson investigator for the Des Moines Fire Department for 33 years. A cookie and coffee fellowship will be held today, August 9th, 2 p.m. to 4 p.m. at Grace Church, 4200 East 25th Street. And now, Lorae will return to more news.
1: Under inspiration page, Coffee Connoisseur, Granger Coffee Shop run by former nurse, Born from Loving Coffee, by Kyle Werner. It all started with a love of coffee and a horse trailer. Melanie Clark would drink at least 2 cups of coffee a day while working as a nurse at Mercy One in Des Moines for 18 years. During her time there, she cared for families and their newborns in the NICU. In the midst of the COVID-19 pandemic, she was working as needed in the NICU, leaving her time to brew up a new idea in Granger, a small central Iowa town of just over 2,000 residents. She had lived there for more than a decade, but never had a place to grab coffee. It's a small town, and there's not a coffee shop, and I was a huge coffee addict, Clark said. She ended up grabbing her cups of Joe from the hospital coffee shop. With time on her hands, she and her friend decided Granger needed its own coffee shop. With a lack of available real estate in the small town, the next best thing was a coffee trailer. Lucky for them, her friend's family owned a farmstead in southeastern Iowa. So, down the worn and winding back roads of southeastern Iowa, they traveled to the Hinterland Dairy in Donelson, where Clark bought a horse trailer that would quickly change central Iowa's coffee scene. It was born from loving coffee and drinking coffee, Clark explained. In 2021, Vintage Road Coffee Company took to the roads in the modified trailer, paving a new path for Clark. Little did she know it'd grow much bigger. It's all about making people feel taken care of. Clark first took her converted coffee trailer to farmers markets and had pop-ups around the Des Moines metro. As the COVID-19 pandemic waned, she was hired by companies to bring her coffee trailer to treat their staff after coming back into the office. But the more Vintage Road Coffee Company traveled, it became harder and harder to keep my normal job, Clark said. In 2024, Clark left Mercy One in Des Moines to pursue Vintage Road Coffee Company full-time, but she quickly came back, this time in West Des Moines, not as a nurse, but to serve her coffee. She opened a coffee counter in Mercy One West Des Moines Medical Center in April 2024. To be able to come back and serve our people and the patients and families again, Clark reminisced, that was awesome. And in January of 2026, the first inklings of her coffee shop dreams became reality when she opened a storefront in a historic Granger Bank located on Broadway Street, the town's main road. It was something we had dreamt about from the beginning, and it was funny it came 6 years later, Clark said. Now Clark's days look like a cup of cold brew early in the morning before the Granger shop opens, making sure the trailer's stocked for the day ahead. And another cup of coffee when she's brewing up coffees for the regulars, who she knows the names of and orders by heart, and perhaps another one when she checks on the Mercy One West shop as well. Sometimes you'll even find her back in the trailer. The whole goal for me has always been about hospitality, Clark said, drawing a parallel between her two loves of nursing and bringing coffee. The caring for people, knowing them, remembering. It's all the same.
0: Thank you, Lorae. Now we'll turn to the business page. Seed firm to move headquarters to Johnston. Spinoff from Corteva allows move, by Danelle Eller of the Register. Corteva Agriscience says it expects to spin off its new seed company, Vylor, on October 1st, a move that will clear the way for the planned transfer of its headquarters to Johnston from Corteva's Indianapolis home. The announcement came in Corteva's second quarter earnings report released Thursday. Corteva said last year it would separate its seed and crop protection business into two publicly traded companies. In May, it announced the new seed company would be named Vylor and that its headquarters would be in the Des Moines suburb, which already is the seed division's research and development hub. Corteva CEO Chuck Megro, tapped to become Vylor's chief executive, said in a prepared statement that the company is making, quote, meaningful progress toward the planned separation, an important milestone that will create two focused industry-leading companies. As we begin the second half of the year, our focus remains where it should be, on our customers and on ensuring the separation on October 1st is both timely and smooth," end quote. The Crop Protection Spinoff's headquarters will remain in Indianapolis, the company has said, and it will retain the Corteva name. Corteva employs about 3,000 people in Iowa, most of whom are located in Johnston, where future U.S. Vice President Henry Wallace, an Iowa native, founded the Pioneer Hybrid Company 100 years ago. It became a dominant seed company and was purchased by DuPont in 1999. In 2015, DuPont merged with Dow and spun off three companies, one of which was for Corteva Agriscience. It became a standalone, publicly traded seed and crop protection company in 2019. In May, Corteva said the new seed company's name, Vylor, quote, is derived from the word valor, honoring the valor of the generations of employees and farmers whose hard work helped feed the world. It's also a nod to the mindset of the new company, vying for every opportunity, end quote. The decision to move the headquarters to Johnston came after a vigorous lobbying campaign, both by city and Iowa leaders, and could bring several hundred executives to Iowa. The state has said specifics of an incentive package for Vylor will be made public once the company becomes an independent entity and submits a formal application. The financing will be subject to approval by the Iowa Economic Development Authority Board. Corteva's second quarter earnings report showed that during a period when agriculture has been hard hit by tariff losses and war-related shipping disruptions, net profits declined 11.6% to $1.16 billion as compared with a year ago. Crop protection sales fell 3.6% to $1.85 billion compared with 2025's second quarter, and seed sales were flat at $4.53 billion, the company said.
1: Quilt removes nitrates in water a bucket at a time by Lucia Ching. No, someone didn't ditch a quilt in a cider house's pond. The colorful piece is actually a new art installation that's meant to draw attention to Iowa's water quality issues, and the quilt is absorbing excess nitrates from the water. Drake professors Emily Newman and Edward Kelly are also artists who collaborate for the Parts Per Million Collective. They create art that prioritizes carbon removal, climate change advocacy, viewer engagement, and education, according to their website. Visual experiences are something that we as humans are really attuned to, Newman said. Its juxtaposition within a pond is kind of absurd and piques interest. The second layer is that it functions as a device in which to combat climate crisis issues that we are all experiencing as citizens. The nitrate cleaning quilt is a piece titled It's in the Water, designed for the exhibit Declarations, a public art installation that spans across central and southwest Iowa for America's 250th anniversary. You can see the quilt at Wilson's Orchard and Farm, 3201 15th Avenue in Cumming. Why did Iowa artists design a quilt to absorb nitrates? Newman and Kelly come together once a year to collaborate on ideas at the intersection of their different interests. Kelly is interested in water quality issues and in algae as a solution. Newman uses found and recycled plastics. So Newman stitched and arranged salvaged plastic shapes into an 18 by 18 foot, eight-pointed star quilt block. The design is inspired by textile techniques that are iconic to handcrafts known through America. She said, the quilt block itself is an image that can be found in rural barns across the Midwest. Four buckets of algae are anchored at each of the four corners to help the quilt maintain buoyancy. How does the quilt absorb nitrates? The technology that's being used is a relatively simple one, Kelly said. The algae idea was developed with his students at Drake University in 2022. Kelly joked, it's pretty much just some algae in a bucket, plus a micron filter that stops algae from escaping the bucket into the pond. We're just letting nature do its own remediations, he said. However, Kelly cautioned that algae solution probably can't be scaled up for mass use. He will need to check each bucket once or twice a week to ensure the algae is still growing. Occasionally, he'll have to harvest the algae that dies off before the nutrients it collects pass back into the water. We're certainly not encouraging people to throw algae into water systems, Kelly said. How to interpret it's the water nitrate cleansing quilt. The quilt's meant to keep water quality issues at the forefront of everyone's mind, Newman said. Everyone can do their part, and she encourages people to think about what that means to them specifically, whether that means speaking up, contacting representatives, or adhering to WaterWorks guidelines and recommendations. When there's the scientific direct action paired with a visual art object, it's a really easy way to get the public to engage in that conversation, because oftentimes these are hard conversations that people don't always want to have, Kelly said.
0: Thank you, Lorray. And we'll wrap up with a national news story. Blanche confirmed as Attorney General. Some in GOP expressed concerns about nominee. This article is by USA Today with a dateline of Washington. After weeks of Republican infighting, the Senate finally squeezed through a vote to confirm Todd Blanche as the nation's next Attorney General. The largely party-line vote early in the morning, August 8th, included just two Republican defections, Senators Lisa Murkowski of Alaska and Susan Collins of Maine. Senators Bill Cassidy of Louisiana, John Cornyn of Texas, and Tom Tillis of North Carolina, all of whom recently expressed serious reservations about Blanche, as well as the politicization of the Justice Department more generally, ultimately threw their support behind President Donald Trump's former personal lawyer. The confirmation capped off a political fight that consumed Capitol Hill for weeks, providing a new test for Trump's sway within the Senate GOP against a shared wariness with the current direction of the nation's chief law enforcement agency. On August 7th, the White House insisted it was confident that Blanche, who was leading a presidential delegation to Colombia, would be confirmed. Officials said they planned to have Trump swear him in as soon as possible. After days of uncertainty about his position, Cassidy announced the morning of August 7th that he'd vote for Blanche, just hours after Murkowski announced on social media that she wouldn't. Cassidy said from the Senate floor that while Blanche wasn't a perfect choice to run the Justice Department, he worried that Trump would put forward someone less preferable if his nomination tanked. He said, quote, "The choice is not between perfection and Mr. Blanche. It is between Mr. Blanche and another acting attorney general who may not run the department effectively under President Trump and who, indeed, may not be as good as Mr. Blanche," end quote. White House spokeswoman Lauren Bease said in a statement after Cassidy's announcement that Blanche, who took over as acting attorney general after Trump fired Pam Bondi, had, quote, "played a critical role at the Department of Justice," end quote, in advocating for law and order and policies that keep America safe. She said, quote, "This is great news, and we look forward to his final confirmation shortly. Todd Blanche has done an excellent job as acting attorney general and will continue doing so as attorney general," end quote. August 7th began with Blanche's confirmation in serious jeopardy. Murkowski said the Trump administration had accelerated politicization of the DOJ, preventing her from supporting him. She also took issue with Blanche's handling of the Jeffrey Epstein files and what she described as sweeping immunity protections he gave Trump in a controversial settlement. Her announcement followed Collins' statement August 4th that she also couldn't support Blanche's bid. She voiced similar concerns over the immunity for Trump, DOJ, politicization, and Blanche's decision to approve a nearly $1.8 billion anti-weaponization fund that he has since walked back. It has been our pleasure to read for you. Now we'll take a short break to allow our next readers to get into place.

Hello. For the last 90 minutes, your readers have been Carol Hunter and Lorrae Nicodemus. Welcome back. Your new reader is Stasia Connerty. I'll continue today with articles from the Des Moines Register and USA Today. And then here's our first article, and this is coming from the opinion section of the Des Moines Register. It has an image of Rusty Martin as he shows a patch of buffalo grass he planted around his home on July 17th in Des Moines. This is titled, "I'm Deciding to Die Before Alzheimer's Takes My Mind." The day I was diagnosed with Alzheimer's, I decided I would not let the disease slowly kill me. Instead, I would choose the day of my death. I will not let Alzheimer's completely take my mind, or warehouse me in a nursing home, or set me in conflict with my wife or other loved ones. I'm going to Switzerland instead. Several organizations there help people end their lives, legally, peacefully. My Alzheimer's journey will end this month with my wife and my two sons. I will travel to a suburb of Zurich to die. Dying is not something I want to do. I wish I could die at home at the time of my choosing. My state will not let me. I'm 66 years old, retired, and having a wonderful time. I enjoy travel and being outdoors. Kay Meyer, my wife of 28 years, is the primary reason my life is so good. She does almost everything. She handles the money, the doctor. Sorry, just finding the rest of this article. The doctor visits, makes sure I take my medication, manages my daily schedule, and so much more. I didn't used to be like this. I was born and raised on a farm in northwest Iowa and have lived here most of my life. My last job was at the Iowa State House. For 24 years, I was the communications director for Democratic senators. To help them communicate with their constituents, I wrote new releases, recorded audio and video clips, built mailing lists, learned new technologies, and managed an extensive library of digital documents. I'm especially proud of and thankful for the dozens of interns I recruited, trained, and managed. I was miserable during my last couple of years in the legislature. The systems I had built were falling apart. I was missing meetings and making lots of mistakes. I responded by doubling down and trying harder. It just didn't work. The people I worked with knew I was struggling. So did I. I saw my doctor, I saw counselors, I took antidepressants, I made lots of to-do lists. Things just kept getting worse. Finally, I gave up and retired. I found the reason for my struggles once I was referred to Yogi Shah, medical director of the Broadlands Memory Care Center in Des Moines. Shah ordered the test that discovered that I had early-onset Alzheimer's, a progressive, fatal disease that destroys your brain and body. There is no cure. My treatment options are limited. I'm on two Alzheimer's-specific medications. I've declined the new blood platelet treatments, which help many people, but due to my own genetic predispositions, they increase risks for me. My diagnosis was devastating news. I went to my home office, shut the door, sat down, and shed a few tears. Then something unexpected happened. Despite learning I had a fatal, incurable disease, I felt a weight of relief. Finally, I knew why life had gotten so difficult, why I couldn't sleep, the cause of all of this anxiety, and it was not my fault. I'm lucky that I've always enjoyed being physically active, because that's one way to temporarily clear my Alzheimer's-related brain fog. Twice a day, I run, bike, or lift weights intensely to get my heart rate up.
I can't keep this up forever. I fear the flu, injury, and anything else that could keep me from exercising. In June, I fell off my mountain bike and smacked my leg. I was back on the bike the next day, but would I get up next time? Working on my final exit now takes up much of my quality time. None of this is cheap or easy. When I travel to Switzerland, Dignitas, an organization that helps terminally ill people die, will require that I be examined by two doctors to ensure that I still have the capacity to make this decision. That's why I need to go sooner than I would prefer. Despite all the hassles, I take great comfort in knowing how my life will end. Other people with Alzheimer's make different choices. That's their choice, and I should have mine. Why am I forced to travel to a foreign country, far away from my family and friends, to exercise this right? I would rather stick around longer and take physician-prescribed medication to end my life in Iowa. Surely, we can do better. More states, including Illinois, are giving their residents more end-of-life autonomy. Even those laws, however, require a doctor to declare that the person seeking to end their life has 6 months or less to live. That requirement fails Alzheimer's patients. My body could live on for years after my mind is gone. In Canada, competent individuals with Alzheimer's can get assistance in dying. With adequate safeguards, such laws prevent needless suffering for patients and their families. Iowans are on our own. The Iowa legislature has repeatedly rejected, with little debate, death with dignity legislation. Republicans talk a good game about personal freedom, but have done nothing to advance this topic. No bills, no committee meetings, nothing. In early August, more than 30 members of my large family, including my six siblings, gathered at our annual reunion at the Root River Valley in Minnesota. I told them that even if I seem healthy, good times like these will soon vanish from my memory. They were all understanding and supportive. Choosing to end my life in this way is a rational, reasonable response to a terrible disease, one that all Iowans should have the right to make. If you agree, let your legislature know. And that was written by Rusty Martin of Des Moines, who is a retired communications professional and educator. And moving on to the next article that we have in the opinion section, we'll actually be moving over to letters to the editor. And our first letter to the editor is by Lori Bryant of West Des Moines, and it's titled, None Respects Everybody, Trone Garriott Denigrates Iowans. As a Christian, I try to teach my kids about acceptance, empathy, and kindness. The more I learn about Democrat Sarah Trone Garriott, the more apparent it is that she falls short on all three of these core values. She has insulted Christianity and called Iowans racist on numerous occasions for simply wanting to send kids to a Christian school and not wanting men to compete against our daughters in sports. This is not someone who should be representing us. Offending and mocking Iowa families for raising their kids in a Christian household is outrageous. I personally cannot stand for this, and I believe the best way to protect Iowa's future is to vote against her this election season. Respect is at the forefront of my personal beliefs, and I cannot see myself voting for someone who lacks that quality while also pushing highly controversial beliefs onto others. My vote will go to the candidate who not only appeals to all, but also respects all. Zach Nunn has demonstrated respect and dedication to the people of Iowa as a father, military leader, and leading bipartisan voice in Congress. He is the one who has my vote. The next letter to the editor is by Tammy Spiedel, board president
of the Suites of Bettendorf and Vicki A. Jackson, Board President, Village Cooperative of Crow Creek, Davenport. And it's titled Property Tax Law, Needs Fix for Senior Cooperatives. As Scott County constituents and resident members of the Suites of Bettendorf and the Village Cooperative of Crow Creek, we are writing to express serious concerns about Senate File 2472. Although the legislation includes positive provisions, reclassifying senior housing cooperatives as multi-unit commercial property rather than residential property, creates significant unintended consequences. This could have devastating effects on more than 1,100 seniors in 30 senior housing cooperatives across Iowa. We respectfully ask our state legislators for their support in amending Senate File 2472 to preserve the residential tax status of all senior housing cooperatives in Iowa. We are not for-profit, resident-owned buildings. Senior cooperatives are very difficult from traditional commercial properties. We are not apartment buildings owned by outside corporations seeking profit. Our cooperatives are owned, operated, and managed by the members who live here. We hold shared ownership in the property, share maintenance and operating costs, and govern our communities democratically. Classifying our homes as commercial property misrepresents our housing model and penalizes a successful community-led way for seniors to age in place. We believe including senior cooperatives in the commercial classification was an oversight, not an intentional action directed at Iowa seniors. We respectfully urge you to introduce or support an amendment to the property tax law that excludes senior cooperatives from the multi-unit commercial classification and preserves our residential status. The next letter to the editor is by John A. Gersib of Des Moines, and it's titled, My Signature Has Changed. Would my absentee vote be rejected? I fear there may be major mistakes with the proposal for signature verification on mail-in ballots. After some health issues, I now write with my left hand as opposed to my right. Fortunately, I am able to go out to the polls and cast my ballot in person. If I could not vote in person, would my ballot be rejected? I wonder. And another letter to the editor is by Lisa Coverdale of Lorimore. It's titled, Mark Zuckerberg needs to answer publicly for online harm to people like my niece. I want to thank Senator Chuck Grassley for saying that he'd consider using his subpoena power to bring Mark Zuckerberg before Congress. Now, I'm asking him to follow through. Excuse me. My family knows why this matters. We lost my niece, Annalie, to online harms that our family believes trace directly back to the platforms she used every day. I've watched my sister turn her grief into advocacy. Annalie's story can still change something. The Senate Judiciary Committee's hearing on child online safety has now been postponed indefinitely, with reports that Meta and Google may send lower-level executives instead of Zuckerberg and Sundar Pichai themselves. That is not enough. Zuckerberg is the one who made the calls on infinite scroll, autoplay, and the recommendation systems that shaped what our kids saw every day. He should answer for those choices himself. This year, juries in New Mexico and California found Meta and YouTube liable for harming children. Courts have spoken. Congress should demand accountability, too. Grassley has the subpoena power to bring Zuckerberg and Pichai before Congress. I'm asking him, as a fellow Iowan, and on behalf of my niece, to see it through. And now I'm going to quickly switch over to the Sunday Huddle sports section. And the headline for the Sunday Huddle today
is breaking down the 5 most difficult and 5 most winnable games for Iowa State football in 2026. Let's see. All right. This is by Eugene Rappe from the USA Today Network. Pigskin Pick'em. There is some mystery surrounding the 2026 Iowa State football team after an offseason that brought plenty of changes. The Cyclones will have 82 newcomers on their roster this fall, the first year of the Jimmy Rogers era. How will all of these pieces fit together? How can they put themselves in position to be bowl eligible? There are certainly no guarantees on paper, but here's a look at the Cyclones' top 5 most winnable games of the 2026 schedule. Number 1, Southeast Missouri Redhawks. When? September 5th. Where? Jack Trice Stadium in Ames. It'll be an introduction to the 2026 Cyclones and the first opportunity to work through the kinks for Rogers and Co., easing into the competition against an FCS opponent coming off of a 4-8 season. Iowa State will be heavy favorites here. The Cyclones might not reach deep into the playbook, but we'll get a sense of what some of the schemes will look like against live competition, the starting lineup, and substitution patterns. Number 2, Bowling Green Falcons. When? September 26th. Where? Jack Trice Stadium in Ames. Former NFL star running back Eddie George was hired deep into the offseason and led the Falcons to a 4-8 record in 2025 during his first season in charge. But there is some positive momentum entering his second year at the helm. The Falcons retained key playmakers on defense and made moves in the transfer portal and on the recruiting trail to help fix offensive deficiencies. Oregon transfer quarterback Austin Novosad, a former 4-star recruit, might be Bowling Green's biggest X factor if he can make an impact right away. But the Cyclones should be able to dispatch the Falcons. Number 3, West Virginia Mountaineers. When? October 3rd. Where? Jack Trice Stadium in Ames. The Mountaineers made big transfer portal acquisitions, especially on the offensive side of the ball. Running back Cam Cook will be a handful after rushing for an FBS best 1,659 yards and 16 touchdowns at Jacksonville State last season, and dual threat quarterback. Let me move to the next page. And dual threat quarterback Michael Hawkins Jr. will shake up the quarterback room. However, this appears to be one of the better Big 12 matchups for Iowa State and the defensive-minded Rogers. The Mountaineers will have many first-time starters, so that in-game experience might not be there yet in early October, and plenty of questions remain regarding West Virginia's defense. The Mountaineers surrendered 30.8 points per game last season, which ranked 14th in the Big 12. They also went 0-8 when allowing 85 or more rushing yards, and Iowa State's new offensive coordinator, Tyler Roll, wants to deploy a heavy run attack. Number 4, Cincinnati Bearcats. When? November 14th. Where? Jack Trice Stadium in Ames. It's a new-look Bearcat team, which no longer has controversial quarterback Brendan Sorsby. The other offensive contributors that helped Cincinnati gash Iowa State for 474 yards en route to last season's 38-30 win over the Cyclones have all moved on. Defensively, the Bearcats overhauled their personnel through the transfer portal and brought in a new defensive coordinator, Nate Woody, who spent the last 5 years at Army. Cincinnati barely generated turnovers last season, and its defense allowed the most first downs in Big 12. The Bearcats have some things to prove this season, and while they may end up a worthy adversary,
Being at home will help Iowa State deal with what appears to be a Bearcat roster that has taken a step down from last season. And lastly, number 5, UCF Knights. When? November 20th. Where? Acrisure Bounce House in Orlando, Florida. Of all of the Cyclones road games this season, this one appears to be the most winnable on paper. UCF has finished below 500 every season since joining the Big 12 in 2023. Defensively, though, it has been formidable in the last couple of years and limited opponents to 23.6 points per game last season. The Knights have struggled on offense, but they're hoping James Madison transfer Alonzo Barnett III will remedy those woes. Make no mistake, he may provide some headaches, but if the Cyclones can slow him down, his presence might not be enough to carry UCF to win in this game. Barnett was one of the most battle-tested quarterbacks in the transfer portal this past season, after leading James Madison to a Sun Belt title and a spot in the college football playoff. He threw for 2,806 yards and had a 23-8 touchdown to interception ratio and ran for 589 yards and 4 touchdowns last season. And now it is time to move over to Dear Abby. Lifeline thrown to nephew instead weighs down relatives. Dear Abby, I suggested to my husband that he invite his nephew Ryan, aged 26, to stay with us. Ryan definitely needed some male direction. He was homeless, jobless, and didn't even know how to apply for a job. Ryan is not mentally challenged. He simply was never taught anything until he was thrown out on the street with no skills. Once Ryan moved in, I realized just how big a mistake we had made. He got a job because a relative was able to get him hired without even so much as an interview. He doesn't make enough money to move out on his own. He sleeps all day and plays video games all night when he's not at work. Ryan doesn't shower, doesn't do his own laundry, and leaves dirty dishes all over the room he sleeps in. The room smells horrible. On top of that, my clothes closet is in that room. There is no other option for my clothes. I'm worried his body odor and dirty clothes will soon make all of my clothes smell as well. This was meant to be a temporary situation until Ryan had saved enough to get his own place. However, he makes no effort to save toward that end. I wouldn't intervene if it weren't that he is diminishing my quality of life. I was all in for helping him out, but I can no longer live under these conditions. My husband keeps saying he'll handle it, but he doesn't. It's not my place because Ryan is his relative. I'm in desperate need of your wisdom. From Smelly Situation. Dear Smelly Situation, Ryan's parents did their son a terrible disservice by not teaching him survival skills so he could live independently. Because you chose to take him off the streets, that task now falls to you. I say you because your husband doesn't appear to have the backbone to address this. Both of you need to tell Ryan that there are rules he must follow if he wants to continue living with you. Show him how to put his clothes and detergent into a washing machine and how to use the dryer. Tell him he must shower at least 3 times a week and use deodorant every single day. No longer tolerate food in his room or dirty dishes left in the sink. He must eat in the dining area like a civilized person. Also, set up a savings plan for what little money he earns so part of his paycheck can accumulate and he can finally move out on his own, even if it's with a roommate. If he learns the lessons that you teach him, someone may actually be willing to share quarters with him. I wish you luck. Nothing will change unless you assert yourself. Dear Abby, my son and I have been estranged for 3 years. He wants nothing more to do with me. I do not expect to see him ever again. However, I still have items of his. Do I pack up the items and have them dropped off, or what?
I'm not sure what to do. From ex-mother in Arizona. Dear ex-mother, if you are sure that your son is still living at the same address, drop the items and send them. Sorry, box the items up and send them. That way, you can never be blamed for withholding anything from him. Here's a reminder that you are listening to IRIS, the Iowa Radio Reading Information Service for the Blind. 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

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And here's our next story from today's Des Moines Register. Clark leads Team USA roster for World Cup. And this is by Mitchell Northam from USA Today. The roster is set for the U.S. women's national basketball team ahead of its next major tournament. On NBC's Today Show on Thursday morning, Team USA Managing Director Sue Bird unveiled the 12-player unit that will head to Berlin, Germany in less than a month to compete in, to compete in the 2026 FIBA Women's World Cup. Headlining that roster, which will be coached by Duke women's basketball head coach Kara Lawson. By Kara Lawson are veterans like four-time WNBA MVP Asia Wilson and two-time MVP Brianna Stewart, as well as rising stars in women's basketball like Caitlin Clark, Paige Beckers, and Angel Reese. This is an incredibly talented group that has earned the opportunity to compete in Berlin, Bird said in a statement. Wearing a USA jersey is a privilege, and I know that these 12 players will embrace that responsibility as we go after another gold medal. I can't wait to see what this team accomplishes together. Team USA has won 9 out of the last 12 FIBA World Cups, including 4 straight. Wilson was the MVP of the 2022 tournament held in Sydney, Australia, after averaging 17.2 points and 7.5 rebounds per game. This will be the first time Wilson plays for Team USA since Lawson took over as head coach last September. The nod for Stewart marks her fourth World Cup appearance, making her just one of 3 players to play in that many for Team USA. Bird played in 5, and Diana Taurasi played in 4. For the young trio of Clark, Beckers, and Reese, this will be the second time they've played for the senior U.S. national team. They featured for Lawson at the World Cup qualifying tournament in March in Puerto Rico. Clark was named MVP after averaging 11.6 points and a tournament-best 6.4 assists per game, while leading the Americans to a 5-0 record. Team USA begins group stage play at the World Cup on September 4th, opening with a game against China. The Americans will then play Italy on September 6th and the Czech Republic on September 7th, before the knockout rounds begin. Team USA is 8-0 all-time against China, 1-1 against Italy, and 2-0 against Czechia. The WNBA season will take a pause while the World Cup is played. The gold medal game is set for September 13th, and WNBA games will resume on September 17th. Lawson will be the coach of the team through the 2028 Olympics in Los Angeles. The last time the Summer Games were held in Los Angeles, Lawson's college coach, the late and legendary Pat Summitt of Tennessee, led the Americans to their first gold medal. Beginning with the 1996 games, Team USA has won 8 consecutive Olympic gold medals. Lawson played on the team that won gold in 2008 and was an assistant coach on the 2024 gold medal winning team, coached by Cheryl Reeve. Lawson was also the head coach of the Team USA 3-3 squad that captured the gold medal at the 2021 Olympics in Tokyo, a team that featured Plum, who led the tournament in scoring. It's been a long process to whittle it down just to 12 players, and I think that speaks to just the talent that we have across the country, across the board. These 12 have earned it through their play and their consistency, Lawson said in a statement. I think that's what makes it even more special, is the relationships that you have, and having worked with them in different capacities, I know what they're capable of, and I know that this is a group that's ready for the challenges that are ahead. Assisting Lawson on the bench in Germany will be a trio of WNBA head coaches in Stephanie White of the Indiana Fever,
Natalie Nakase of the Golden State Valkyries, and Nate Tibbetts of the Phoenix Mercury. Additionally, Dallas Wings head coach Jose Fernandez and Duke assistant Tia Jackson will be on Lawson's staff as scouts. The FIBA World Cup will be broadcasted by TNT Sports and can be streamed on HBO Max. Next up in Iowa football news, running back, the Hawkeye position group that nobody is talking about. And this is by columnist Chad Lestikow from the Des Moines Register, from USA Today.

Cooper, and Trevor Locke. Excuse me. It's officially panic time about the defensive line as the returning production and vibes, especially at tackle, are not great. But new middle linebacker Cam Buffington is going to one day, perhaps soon, remind us of Jack Campbell. The secondary has a lot of young depth behind Zach Lutmer, but if Phil Parker says he feels good about it, then who are we to argue? Man, special teams could be a roller coaster this year after losing one coordinator, our coordinator, punter, four-year place kicker, and all-time best return man. It sure sounds like we're going to see both Hank Brown and Jeremy Heklinski at quarterback in September. But there's one position group that has gotten almost zero attention this offseason. These guys have stayed out of the spotlight, yet they might just be the deepest and most talented position on the entire Hawkeye roster. We're finally talking about the guys who carry the football on at least 50% of Iowa's offensive plays, the running backs. Our running backs had an unbelievable spring, offensive coordinator Tim Lester told the Register in July. And hey, our hand at the Register is sheepishly raised at this omission, too. At a July 15th interview session with about 10 offensive players, we had two reporters in attendance, and our focus that day was on the two quarterbacks that spoke for about 20 minutes each. On our first chance to interview transfer receivers, Diaz and Evan James, on talking with Vonnemy and the buzz he's gotten from the coaches and teammates since April. Of the three running backs that showed up for media interviews that day, we only talked to one, returning rushing leader Kamari Moulton. Here's what he had to say about the Iowa running backs. "We all could be the explosive guy in the room," Moulton said, "truthfully, because everybody showed it in the spring. That's why I feel like it's a great room." Now that we've fessed up to the lack of attention given to Iowa's running backs, who are being led by their third coach in 3 years in Jay Norville, here's what that room has to offer. As mentioned before, it's deep. But it also has two bona fide number one running backs in Moulton and South Dakota transfer L.J. Phillips Jr., who led all of FCS in rushing a year ago with 1,921 yards. In an 18-team Big Ten absolutely loaded at running back, Moulton at number 9 and Phillips at number 1 were among Pro Football Focus's 10 highest-graded returning backs in the conference. Now, Phillips must prove he can produce at the FBS level. But Norville's description of the 5'8", 211-pounder as a, quote, "rolling ball of butcher knives," end quote, has been backed up by his teammates' reports. "It's hard to tackle him," Moulton said. "He's already low to the ground, and he's strong. Real strong." Against Iowa State last year in a 16-13 loss, Iowa was without Moulton due to a shoulder injury and sputtered without a true number one running back. Two of the backs used in that game, Jazian Patterson, T.J. Washington, wound up transferring. Having two capable number ones to share the workload was an off-season priority for general manager Tyler Barnes. Norville has said that Moulton, 5'9", 211, is Iowa's most complete back. The Fort Lauderdale, Florida native is now entering his fourth year in the program and has averaged an efficient 5.32 yards per carry in the two seasons since Lester took over as offensive coordinator. Moulton has been a really solid back for the Hawkeyes, but he's the first to acknowledge that he needs to take the next step. He was oh so close to reeling off many big gainers last season, but inevitably would get tripped up with one man to beat. "Last year, I felt like I was close here, close there," Moulton said. "I could do a lot more, and I should do a lot more." In one of the most unusual stat oddities,
Moulton has rushed for at least 68 yards.

guards in each of Iowa's last 11 games against Power Conference competition. But not once over 100 yards. Incredibly, he has 5 rushing games of 90-plus yards in that stretch. 96 at Wisconsin, 99 versus Penn State, 90 at USC, 93 at Nebraska, and 95 versus Vanderbilt. Doesn't that sound like someone poised for a breakthrough? Beyond Moulton and Phillips, both with 2 years of remaining college eligibility, Iowa has 2 more potential number one backs in the third year: Xavier Williams, 5'10", 228 pounds, and second year Nathan McNeil, 5'11", 202 pounds. All Williams did in 2025 was become the first freshman, redshirt or otherwise, to post a 100-yard rushing game in his Iowa debut since one Sean Green in 2005. He also uncorked Iowa's longest rush by a running back, 43 yards, and posted 2 touchdown runs in a 37-0 win at Wisconsin. McNeil showed us glimpses of Akram Wadley as a true freshman with his soft footwork and explosiveness, producing 169 yards on 37 carries. Norville said that Williams had a great spring, and, McNeil can do a lot of different things as a receiver, which is something Lester craves as a play caller. Beyond that quartet, coaches are salivating at ways to use the elite straight-line speed of third-year Brevin Dahl, 6 foot, 213 pounds, even if that's only on special teams for now. They're also high on walk-on Braden Jackson, 5'11", 206 pounds, and intrigued with converted defensive back Olante Dean, 6 foot, 212 pounds. Of Iowa's 7 running backs, all 7 have eligibility to return in 2027. So, this is an interesting group with short and long-term potential. For all the off-season fun that's been talking about Vonnemie's usage like Brock Bowers in the NFL or Diaz's skills set opposite Reese Vanderzee at wide receiver, we know Iowa will be running the football a lot under Lester. And the Hawkeyes don't have a running quarterback this year, either, like they did with Mark Gronowski in 2025. In year one, under Lester's direction, 2024, Iowa finished 2nd in the Big Ten in rushing and averaged 5.12 yards per carry, 2nd highest of the 27-year Ferentz era. The Shanahan offense, which Lester brought to Iowa from the NFL, hinges on the outside zone run. That staple is what led Caleb Johnson to becoming a consensus All-American for Iowa in 2024. With 1,537 yards and 23 total touchdowns in 12 games, the outside zone was atop the menu in South Dakota's running game in 2025, when Phillips averaged 128.1 yards per game and 6.5 per carry. Lester feels great about his running backs, offensive line, and tight ends going into 2026. "I don't think we're going to lose our strength of being able to run the ball," he said. "That's what this thing is built on." Beneath the Diaz and Vonnemie hype and a quarterback battle, the Hawkeyes are going to run the ball a lot in 2026. So it's probably good that we're talking about these running backs now. All right. And moving right along, we're going to dive into some more sports over in the Sports Extra section. So now we'll move into some NFL news for the day. Excuse me, let me get some water first before I start. All right.
Raiders hold Cousins, Crosby out of practice. Raiders quarterback Kirk Cousins and pass rusher Max Crosby were held out of Saturday's training camp practice for violating the team rules prohibiting fights when they went chest to chest during the Friday session. "We have very clear expectations on how we want to practice and how we want to go about our business, and we violated that yesterday," said head coach Clint Kubiak. Kubiak talked to the team and both players who will return to camp practice on Monday. Cousins reacted to Crosby's second strike of his throwing arm by shouting and getting in Crosby's chest, one of two fights during Friday's practice. Cousins, days away from his 38th birthday, is slated to begin the regular season as the Raiders' starting quarterback, while number one overall pick Fernando Mendoza gets up to speed at the NFL level. Kubiak said Friday he expected better from two of the team's leaders. With Cousins in the penalty box, a door opened for Mendoza. He ran the first team offense in Saturday's practice and looked sharp by the end of the workout. He consistently connected with tight end Brock Bowers, who has been the talk of training camp, in Kubiak's scheme. Baltimore Ravens wide receiver Zay Flowers is considered day-to-day after sustaining a left quad contusion during practice, head coach Jesse Minter announced. The injury comes 4 days after Flowers signed a four-year, $140 million contract extension that includes $108 million guaranteed. At $35 million per season, Flowers is tied with Minnesota Vikings star Justin Jefferson at number four for the highest-paid wide receivers in the league per average annual value. Seattle Seahawks standout Jackson Smith Jigba, $42.15 million, Cincinnati Bengals star Jamar Chase, $40.25 million, and Atlanta Falcons stud Drake London, $35.26 million, are the only players at the position with a higher AAV. The two-time Pro Bowl wide receiver will play the 2026 season on the final year of his four-year, $14 million rookie contract. He limped off the field after colliding with safety Jalen Hawkins during a 7-on-7 drill. Bears wide receiver Luther Burden limped off the field with an apparent leg injury following an awkward landing, making a contested catch in training camp practice. Trainer Andre Tucker escorted Burden as he walked gingerly away from the fields and into Halas Hall. A second-round pick, 39th overall in 2025, Burden had been the talk of camp on the offensive side of the ball, with head coach Ben Johnson comparing his potential impact to that of Lions All-Pro wide receiver Amon-Ra St. Brown. Johnson said after the mini-camp he would be buying Luther Burden's stock right now. Burden is expected to take on a big role in the offense following the offseason trade of DJ Moore to the Buffalo Bills. Johnson said that the difference he sees in Burden is athleticism and speed translating to the field, a reflection of his confidence and comfort with quarterback Caleb Williams. Philadelphia Eagles All-Pro right tackle Lane Johnson told reporters that the 2026 season probably will be his last. "As you get older, things change in your life, priorities. Your children get older, parents get older. It all just puts things into perspective," Johnson told reporters. "Looking like, man, this is potentially going to be probably my last year, just because I'm getting to that point of those priorities away from football are starting to merge. Not that I don't enjoy. I love everything about this game, and I love preparing for it. That's kind of where I'm at in my career. Just looking forward to this year, playing the best I can, and staying healthy. That's about it."
As to why Johnson felt it was important to go public with his feelings, he said, "to put my mind at ease." Johnson, who turned 36 in May, returned to the team on Friday after missing four practices due to an excused personal matter. The Washington Commanders made three additions to their offensive line, announcing the signings of center Daniel Brunskill, tackle Nicholas Petit-Frere, and guard Max Sharping. The Commanders also released wide receiver Chris Hilton Jr. and guard Timothy McKay, defensive tackle DJ Davidson was placed on the reserve/retired list. The Jacksonville Jaguars signed offensive tackle Jaron Christian and the veteran of seven NFL seasons participated in practice, multiple media outlets reported. Christian, 29, has 63 games of experience spending time with the Washington Commanders, the Houston Texans, the Kansas City Chiefs, the Cleveland Browns, and the Los Angeles Rams. Christian started a career-high 9 games for the Browns in 2023, logging 604 offensive snaps. Denver Broncos defensive lineman Matt Henningsen sustained a torn Achilles and was carted off the field during Friday's practice, multiple media outlets reported. Henningsen, 27, will miss his second straight season after tearing his other Achilles exactly 1 year ago, one year to the day of Friday's injury. All right, moving back into some WNBA news. Mitchell Clark help Fever hold off the Chicago Sky. Kelsey Mitchell scored 27 points, and Caitlin Clark added 26 and 11 assists as the Indiana Fever held off the host Chicago Sky for a 90-86 victory on Saturday at the United Center. Excuse me. Aaliyah Boston had 13 points and 11 rebounds for the Fever, who shot 51.5%, to avoid a third consecutive loss and beat the Sky for an eighth consecutive time. Mitchell has scored at least 20 in 16 straight contests, while Clark received her eighth technical of the season and, if it's upheld, could face a one-game suspension. Natasha Cloud and Rachel Bonham each had 17 points for the Sky, who made 9 of 22 three-point attempts, but fell short after winning 3 of their previous 4 games. Chicago's Dejanay Carrington scored 8 points in 3.5 minutes, but was ejected with 1 minute 59 seconds remaining in the first quarter for a flagrant 2 hard foul on Indiana's Sophie Cunningham. The Sky trailed 73-62 early in the fourth quarter, but went on an 8-0 run, fueled by three-pointers from Azura Stevens and J.C. Sheldon. Clark answered with her own three-pointer with 7 minutes 23 seconds left in regulation to push the Fever's lead to 76-70. Nyadu Pioch scored a career-high 19 points, and Portland pulled away down the stretch to earn a win over visiting Seattle. Poch hit 4 of 7 three-point attempts after entering the game shooting only 17.6% from distance, and added 3 steals as Portland won its second straight game. She also drew the defensive assignment on Seattle's Natisha Heidemann, who came in averaging 15.9 points per game, but tallied just 2 points on 1 of 4 shooting. Bridget Carlton added 24 points for the Fire, who put 5 players in double figures. Jordan Harrison chipped in 13, while Megan DeLeo tallied 18 points and Emily Angstler hit for 10. Jade Melbourne scored 23 points to lead the Storm, but it wasn't enough to keep them from losing their 11th straight game. Dominique Malanga added 21 points and 9 rebounds, while Jordan Horston contributed 17 points off the bench.
Seattle pulled with an 82-78 with 6 minutes 35 seconds left in the game on Ava Pham's three-pointer. However, Poch and Carlton nailed consecutive three-pointers to start a 12-1 run that decided the outcome. Olivia Miles scored 26 points and dished out 7 assists as Minnesota held on for a win over Las Vegas and Minneapolis in a duel between two of the top teams in the WNBA. Nafisa Collier scored 23 points on 7-for-14 shooting for Minnesota, which bounced back from a loss in its previous game against the Los Angeles Sparks. Natasha Howard scored 17 points, and Kayla McBride added 15. Jackie Young scored 23 points and made all of her free throw attempts to lead the Aces. Asia Wilson scored 16 points. Nalissa Smith scored 14, and Dana Evans chipped in 11 off the bench. Las Vegas dropped into third place in the overall standings, a half game behind the Golden State Valkyries. The Lynx stayed in control partly because of their shooting from three-point range. Minnesota shot 51.7% from distance, while Las Vegas only shot 37%. All right. Let's move over to some NASCAR news to mix it up. Blaney continues Iowa mastery with pole win. Ryan Blaney continued his mastery of Iowa Speedway on Saturday, putting his number 12 team, Penske Ford, on the pole for Sunday's Iowa Corn 350 powered by ethanol. On his second of two qualifying laps, Blaney navigated 0.875-mile Iowa Speedway in 23.474 seconds to knock Kyle Larson off the provisional pole. Blaney's margin over Larson and over Team Penske teammate Joey Logano, who later posted an identical time, was 0.018 seconds. The Busch Light Pole Award was Blaney's first at Iowa, where he won the inaugural NASCAR Cup Series race in 2024, his second of the season and the 15th of his career. Only once before has Blaney converted a pole earned through qualifying into a race win. That was after his most recent pole at Echo Park Speedway in Atlanta in July. "I had a lane in mind that I wanted to run, and I missed it on my first lap," said Blaney, whose average running position in two Iowa races is a series best 3.9. "I tried to adjust a little bit the second lap, and the car got a little bit better for me my second lap. Between the car getting a little bit better and I kind of sneaked my lane down a little bit and hit a better lap, it was kind of a perfect storm of a couple of things coming together. I wouldn't say I pushed it anymore. I hit my line a little better." Defending series champion Larson gets the nod for the second starting spot over Logano on an owner points tiebreaker. Brad Keselowski qualified fourth at 134.025 miles per hour on his first lap. But on his second circuit, he spun out and backed his number 6 RFK Ford into the outside wall, damaging the car extensively. Tyler Reddick qualified 5th ahead of Ty Gibbs and Austin Dillon, who posted identical laps at 133.786 miles per hour. Rookie Connor Zillish nailed his best NASCAR Cup Series qualifying effort on an oval track and will start 8th. Ross Chastain and Eric Jones claimed the 9th and 10th positions on the grid. Series leader Denny Hamlin suffered brake issues in practice, as did Chase Briscoe. Hamlin, who leads second place Reddick by 84 points in the Cup standings, qualified 29th in the number 11 Joe Gibbs Racing Toyota. Hamlin's equipment issues may provide an opportunity for Blaney, who stands third in points, 120 behind the series leader.
Crew Chief Jonathan Hasler and I have discussed it a little bit through the weeks. Excuse me. Blaney said of the possibility of securing top seating for Chase. I don't think we're out of it, but we don't really look too much at that. Things swing up and they swing down. That group is obviously incredibly good right now. They're going to work their way through the field. I'm just trying to focus on how the start of the race is going to be tomorrow and what I think the track is going to go. One lap at a time. And now I'll switch over to some lighter news over in the Iowa Life section. And the headline in the Iowa Life section is Bubba marks 10 years as a downtown Des Moines comfort food style. And there's a big, beautiful picture on the front page that shows the chicken fried steak, mashed potatoes, and bacon green beans from Bubba. And this picture was taken on July 29th, and it's looking pretty good, and it's making me pretty hungry right now. So let's dive into this article. This is by Susan Stapleton. On a summer night in downtown Des Moines, the chandeliers in Bubba Southern Comforts glow like theater lights, throwing a warm amber shimmer across the sidewalk. They're impossible to miss. Oversized, perfectly symmetrical in the front windows, beads strung by hand and hung so they read as luminous billboards for the restaurant inside. That was the point. You eat with your eyes first, and that starts the second that you walk in the door, Bubba founding partner Chris Diebel said. 10 years after Bubba opened its brick-and-mortar doors, the restaurant has become something like a southern inflected living room for downtown Des Moines, a place where a family in their Sunday best can tuck into fried chicken while kids in sneakers stare up at those chandeliers and wave at strangers from the mezzanine railing. The details are all intentional, right down to the portraits on the wall and the bow ties that keep mysteriously disappearing from an upstairs display. Bubba is in many ways a portrait of Diebel himself, his Texas roots. His grandparents' dinner rituals, his fascination with hospitality as theater. It is also a case study in what it takes to get a restaurant not just to open, but to stay open and stay relevant for a decade in a downtown that no longer behaves the way that it used to. We wanted to celebrate that Bubba is a phrase that really does cross all socioeconomic boundaries. We've got really big, shiny chandeliers, and we serve really accessible comfort food, and all of that can coexist, Diebel said of the idea of the Southern restaurant that is now a part of the Des Moines Register's essential restaurants when he decided to take it from a pop-up to a full-fledged ode to Southern cooking. Bubba's origin story starts more modestly, long before the chandeliers went in. In 2013, while working in marketing for Orchestrate Hospitality, Diebel heard his bosses talking about pop-ups. He asked if he could try one himself. Orchestrate said yes, and loaned him a seasoned team, turning what could have been a scrappy side project into a fully realized preview of a restaurant that didn't yet exist. They called it Bubba and staged it at Hoyt Sherman Place, taking reservations on a burner phone. That first event in 2013 sold out 450 seats over 3 nights and 4 courses. Scott Stroud, the executive chef with the Orchestrate Hospitality, offered 3 options for each course, including shrimp and grits and chicken and waffles. Diebel's father, Tim Diebel, helped tie the bow ties the servers wore. "That's when we knew we were on to something," Diebel said. That small, almost ceremonial gesture by his father eventually reappeared in a wall of individually framed bow ties at the permanent restaurant. It would be 3 more years before Bubba found a home, and it arrived wrapped in history. The former Raccoon River Brewing Company, space on the corner of 10th and Mulberry Streets, was cavernous and beloved,
with 100-year-old brick walls and a soaring ceiling. That history, Diebel decided, could not be the new restaurant story. Excuse me. I felt very strongly that it could not feel like a retread of a former restaurant, he said. Everything had to change. The bar physically moved. The stairs physically moved. I didn't want anyone walking in here and going, "Oh yeah, I remember Raccoon." The build-out turned a gigantic brewery into the 7,000-square-foot southern parlor and mezzanine. Carpeting went down onto the upstairs floor. Velvet drapes and upholstered chairs tamed the noise instead of the usual acoustic tiles. Light poured in through the tall windows and eventually back out through those chandeliers, which were custom-made in Las Vegas, after Diebel couldn't find matching vintage fixtures. The gamble worked. On a campaign stop years later, former Raccoon River co-owner and then California governor, now Senator John Hickenlooper, walked in, looked around, and asked Diebel if it was his place. "You did one hell of a job in here," Diebel recalled him saying. Bubba's decor looks seamless now. Bow ties, portraits, whiskey barrels, and still life paintings layered into a visual story of the modern South. Behind that finish is a lot of improvisation, and in one case, a near disaster. Midway through construction, a two-story sheetrock shaft appeared beside the staircase. It was a functional necessity, hiding plumbing, but it obliterated the exposed brick wall Diebel had imagined as his rustic showpiece. He panicked. Then a liquor rep from Bullite asked if there was anything that they could do together. "Yes," Diebel told him. "Help pay for art." The solution became one of Bubba's most distinctive visual moments. Local artist Jimmy Navarro painted a still life of old-fashioned ingredients. Sugar cubes, orange peels, a bottle of Bullite, set on what looks like Bubba's own bar top, with the restaurant's front window in the background. Navarro shot reference photos in the unfinished space, then painted in details that effectively anchored the room in its own self-image. Bullite paid for the piece. The money Diebel saved went toward wallpapering the new shaft and a tight photograph of stacked whiskey barrels in a rickhouse, turning an eyesore into a glowing floor-to-ceiling barrel wall. Around it, he scattered actual bourbon barrels picked out on trips to Kentucky. Barrel tops ended up in the restrooms, a series of Warhol-style whiskey bottle prints from Louisville fill dead wall space. Silver trays and sconces catch the light. Navarro, known for his Converse shoes, works of art, also contributed to the dining room with an homage to Bucks, the saddle shoes. Then there are the more personal artifacts. A definition of Bubba sign hangs over the host stand, a form of affection usually reserved for the oldest brother. And parents routinely stop to pose their own Bubbas under it for photos. Upstairs, an entire wall is lined with bow ties, a visual echo of his father's nightly ritual back at the pop-up. The display needs regular replenishing. "Most of the ones that go missing are probably kids," Diebel said. "You can tell by the height." One of the most quietly loaded pieces is a portrait of his great-grandmother. The original hangs in Texas, so Diebel hired a photographer to capture it in his grandmother's home. A reproduction watches over Bubba, tiara perched just so, a reminder of Sunday dinners where she'd sit in her wingback chair, declare, "I think I'll have some ice cream now," and the evening would shift into dessert. "This space is special to me because there are little pieces around the room that remind me of my family and remind me of
my home state of Texas. People that have spent time in the South come in here, and they feel a familiarity that I think is really special. And we tried really hard with that when we designed it a decade ago, Diebel said. He lost 3 grandparents since Bubba opened. The room, he said, is one of the places that they still feel most present. For all the theatrics of the room, Bubba doesn't work if the food doesn't land. From the beginning, Diebel wanted a menu that traced the dotted lines between Midwestern comfort food and Southern classics, a spread that would feel familiar to Des Moines diners, but would carry a bit more heat, more seasoning, and a little bit more risk on the plate. There are a lot of dotted lines between Midwest comfort food and Southern comfort food, but I think that's part of the secret. Excuse me. But I think that's part of the secret to Bubba's success, he said. A lot of this food is very accessible to Midwestern palates. It's just got a little bit more kick, a little bit more seasoning. It's not too scary for people to try. He originally imagined something more formal, inspired by Prick's Fix Southern restaurants in Washington, D.C. and Dallas. Des Moines nudged him in a different direction. I thought it would be even more upscale, but I'm a firm believer you have to listen to what the customer wants, and the customer clearly wanted this place to be a little bit more casual, and that's okay. Today, the core hits are non-negotiable. Fried chicken, meatloaf, shrimp and grits, chicken fried steak, Kentucky hot brown, a Southwest Cobb salad that just outsells its competitors. The surprise has been just how much Iowans love that chicken fried steak. I knew that fried chicken would be a number one seller. I'm so pleasantly surprised as a Texas boy who loves chicken fried steak. It has consistently been a top seller, and this market has just really resonated with it, Diebel said. Even the fried chicken is obsessively tuned, a thyme-heavy brine to season the meat, a buttermilk dip laced with a little hot sauce, a dredge cut with cornstarch, and rice flour for extra texture. What's holding it all together and probably contributing to the cragginess of it is the buttermilk dip, he said. Crab cakes have endured despite a freak freeze in Texas that sent Gulf crab prices spiking. A vegan succotash-stuffed poblano pepper laid over sweet corn puree that you would swear has cream in it, has become the dish he recommends to proud carnivores. Some menu darlings didn't make it through the pandemic, streamlining black-eyed peas, a favorite of Tyra Banks, he noted, and fried okra, which he refuses to serve from frozen. Both fell victim to too many sides and not enough labor. We already have too many sides on our menu. That's kind of a Southern thing, and it's also inefficient. If the restaurant's first act was about building an identity, its second was about not losing it. When the pandemic arrived, Diebel watched his carefully hoarded reserves vanish in less than 2 weeks. When the revenue absolutely stops, but the bills keep coming from the last 30 days, it goes pretty fast, he said of those opening days of the pandemic in March 2020, when restaurants were shut down to prevent the spread of COVID-19. He slept on Bubba's banquets some nights during downtown protests, worried the floor-to-ceiling glass would shatter. The windows held, but somehow so did the business. Survival looked like chaos. Takeout dinners, hand-canned cocktails, early morning donut pop-ups. He describes the time as throwing spaghetti at the wall just to see what stuck. The federal PPP loans, $284,642.60 to save 27 jobs, helped, but only because he insists that they were used by the book, paying staff and bills, not cushioning personal risk. What he remembers most now is the tipping. We were just shocked at the generosity of the community. We were doing this takeout
And people were very often tipping double what their bill was. People were tipping 50 to 100% on their bills, and it just really restores your faith in humanity, Diebel said. Coming out of the worst years, Diebel now runs Bubba in a downtown that no longer behaves like the one he opened in. The reliable office worker lunch crowd is gone. You used to be able to pretty solidly track your lunch traffic. Those days are gone. It's all over the map, he said. The old one-hour business lunch has migrated to counter service and grab-and-go, dining style he plans to address with Mezzi Mediterranean Kitchen, opening inside the historic temple for performing arts this fall. Pamela Bass Bookie and Harry Bookie developed the restaurant with Diebel, acting as the senior project manager and owner's representative overseeing execution. If he were opening Bubba today, it wouldn't be 7,000 square feet. Downtown Des Moines, once the uncontested epicenter of Iowa's restaurant scene, now shares that spotlight with neighborhoods and suburbs ringed with new concepts. That is not necessarily the case anymore. There's great food all around this place, he said. So he leans into what Bubba can do that a smaller, newer restaurant can't. Theatrical moments and a sense of continuity. In June, the restaurant hosted a barbecue pop-up with USA Today Restaurant of the Year, Whatcha Smokin' Barbecue and Brew, that drew more than 400 people in a single day. A View of Clicquot Fried Chicken collaboration sent social media into a minor frenzy, selling hundreds of champagne-battered birds in July. Magnolias and Mistletoe brings escalating decor and 10 cocktails in November and December, adding more sparkle, more wreaths, more reason to book a December table. Even the Nolatini, a southern take on the espresso martini, and Monday night steak deals give customers an excuse to return. You've got to constantly do things to remind people that you are there and that you are worth their time and money, he said. Bubba features an extensive bourbon collection, including a new wine-finished whiskey. A wall of 100 bourbons and rye greets diners as they walk through the front doors. Exclusive single-barrel whiskey picks and specials such as Houndstooth 4-grain bourbon finished in Cabernet Franc wine casks and signature drinks like the Old Forester Mint Julep keep aficionados returning. Diebel also travels to Kentucky to find limited-edition whiskeys such as a 10th anniversary single barrel of Eagle Rare Bourbon, hand-selected to commemorate the restaurant's first decade. The bottles nod to Bubba's long-standing reputation as one of downtown's go-to spots for whiskey lovers. He credits Bubba's survival to a mix of fiscal discipline, relentless adaptation, and an unusually stable staff. I think people would be really proud to hear how many people have stayed in a fairly transient staffing environment. It's really gratifying to think through all of the people who have stayed for many years at a time and have remained friends and remained customers. Asked what would surprise his younger self most standing in the dust of the Raccoon River build-out, Diebel doesn't hesitate. It's not just that Bubba is still here. It's that the restaurant is starting to feel like a part of furniture of downtown Des Moines. I remember constant pressure and trying to deliver something that didn't feel like a flash in the pan. It's special to think that, man, we've done it 10 years, and we're becoming one of those brands that people just find synonymous with downtown Des Moines, he said. Bubba has always been more than a restaurant. It's a very personal expression of Diebel's philosophy. The fried chicken, shrimp and grits, bourbon collection, and the personal artifacts throughout the restaurant only add to that story.
The chandeliers still sparkle, kids still tug at bow ties. Someone every week walks in, looks around, and tells him with a mix of sheepishness and fondness, "I love this place. I haven't been here in ages. I need to get back down here." At 10 years on July 28th, Bubba is exactly what its owners hoped a Bubba could be. A term of endearment made physical. A place where the line between special occasion and everyday supper blurs. Where family stories hang on the walls and the fried chicken comes out cracked and hot. Just as promised. Well, that was a fun one. Let's dive into a shorter article, since we don't have a ton of time left. Here's what to know about America 250 events coming up in Iowa. Beginning August 10th, 9 a.m., Living History Farms, 11121 Hickman Road, Urbandale. America's celebration of 250 years in 2026 is not the first big party it has had. How did America celebrate turning 50 years old as a nation? 100? 150? 200? And how will we celebrate when America turns 300? In this three-day camp, learn about America's past celebrations through crafts, games, and visits to historic sites. Then take what you've learned and imagine what the future may hold. On Wednesday, celebrate with a 250th birthday party for America for children entering 4th or 5th grade in fall 2026. Registration and fees at lhf.org. Through August 11th at 9 a.m. at Living History Farms, this collaborative project of the American Battlefield Trust and the Daughters of the American Revolution connects modern audiences with the fascinating story of our nation's origin, introducing visitors to a cast of historical characters with diverse experiences, included with general admission. August 13th through the 23rd will be the Iowa State Fair. Iowans are invited to visually express the American spirit, past and present and future, at the Iowa State Fair statewide art contest and exhibition. The Iowa State Fair Veterans Parade. This will be held on August 17th at 11 a.m. at the Iowa State Fairgrounds. The theme for the annual Iowa State Fair Veterans Parade is America 250. 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The 40th Anniversary Summer Iowa Games. 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More than 40 sports will be offered for athletes of all ages and abilities. 250 stops in 250 days along Iowa's Lincoln Highway. Through September 5th, and this is an online event, the Lincoln Highway was America's first planned, improved, and promoted transcontinental automobile route. Over 250 days, the Facebook page Lincoln Highway Heritage Byway will highlight a different stop daily, from monuments and museums to restaurants and roadside markers, on the Lincoln Highway Heritage Byway, a designated National Scenic Byway. And with that, that brings us to the end of the Des Moines Register for today. I'm Stasia Connerty. Earlier, you heard Carol Hunter and Larray Nicodemus. 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
8: 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And now I'll begin with 100 years ago, students across the U.S. took the first SAT. Today, relatively few colleges require the test. Where is it headed? The standardized exam has evolved over the past century, all in the name of testing for college readiness. Now it has become a symbol of the American higher education system. This was written by Mackenzie Prilliman. On June 23, 1926, more than 8,000 high school students sat down to take the first version of what was then called the Scholastic Aptitude Test, or the SAT. The teens spent roughly an hour and a half attempting to answer 315 questions about word definitions, analogies, math, and more, in the hopes that their score would help them gain admission to top colleges. In just a few years, Harvard even began to use the test to find talented students beyond those at prestigious boarding schools on the East Coast. Now, a century later, around 2 million graduating high school students in the United States, more than half, take the SAT each year. The test has morphed several times over its history as researchers, educators, and the public have pushed for it to assess skills learned in school rather than inherent intelligence or rote memorization. But higher education has been inching away from entrance exams. Less than 10% of the U.S. institutions that grant bachelor's degrees require a score from the SAT or its fellow ACT test for the fall 2026 admissions cycle. That's largely because of the COVID-19 pandemic's lingering effects. However, decades-long arguments over what the test scores truly reflect and whether they're accurate predictors of college success have made people question their role in admissions. In the narrowest sense, the SAT's role is simply to provide a measure of verbal and math skills needed in college, says Rebecca Zwick, an education expert who retired from the University of California, Santa Barbara. But, of course, its role has expanded to mean a lot more things. Some people view it as the embodiment of the meritocracy, and then others think it's a tool for social stratification, adds Zwick, who also worked for 25 years at the Educational Testing Service, ETS, which was formerly responsible for the administration of the SAT. The test is owned by the nonprofit College Board. As we enter a new SAT era, many people are wondering whether the test will make a triumphant return as a requirement for college admissions and if, instead of just weeding out applicants, it could better help universities meet students where they are. Title of the next section, The Birth of a Standardized College Entrance Exam. Prior to the SAT, relatively few people in the United States went to college. Only 1% of the 17.1 million students of all ages in 1900 were enrolled in post-secondary education. For comparison, that proportion is estimated to be about 26% in fall 2026. College-goers often attended institutions in or close to their hometowns, so many universities administered their own individualized entrance exams to prospective students. However, as colleges started to place some emphasis on wider geographic recruitment, it meant that it was less and less likely that they could attract promising applicants if students had to travel to that college to take the test, says John Thielen, a historian of higher education who retired from the University of Kentucky. The idea of a readily available standardized test that higher education hopefuls could take anywhere in the country became increasingly attractive. At the same time, Thielen adds, some schools, such as members of the eventual Ivy League, were starting to align themselves academically, so they wanted to have comparable data about admissions trends. Princeton psychologist and eugenicist Carl Brigham was also interested in the education system, and in 1923, he published a book in which he claimed that American intelligence was declining because of black people and immigrants. His racist theory was derived from the results of an IQ test administered to U.S. military recruits during World War I. Dividing scores by test-taker race and country of origin, he argued, showed that certain groups were smarter than others. Brigham's ideas were immediately refuted by experts, including Horace Mann Bond, a key figure in African-American education, who wrote a scathing review of the book and conducted his own small study, which found that IQ test scores were associated with school resources. In 1930, Brigham published a paper to retract his earlier statements on racial differences in intelligence. Still, Brigham used insights from psychology experiments with Princeton students to adapt the military IQ test into the first SAT for the College Board. Harvard soon adopted the test to expand recruitment. In 1934, the university began to use it to screen for potential scholarship students, and not long after, it required all prospective students to take the exam. It was a way to try to initially break up a little bit of the old boys' network in elite college education, and to allow for the admission of a certain

baby boomers were reaching their late teenage years, and the federal government, higher education institution, and employers were pushing for high schoolers to go to college. That's when the University of California system added the SAT as an entrance requirement. By the late 80s, only a few dozen colleges did not require standardized test scores. A picture taken in the 1960s shows a group of both male and female students taking the SAT. They are sitting at individual desks arranged in rows. Each student has their head down, looking at their work. They are recording answers to questions with a pencil. Title of the next section, The SAT's Role in Modern Times. College-bound students have long viewed the exam as a rite of passage. In recent years, it has moved away from attempting to measure IQ or aptitude for learning. Instead, it aims to assess skills that should have been acquired during high school. That's reflected in the name change from Scholastic Aptitude Test to Scholastic Assessment Test in 1994, and the removal of the entire full name to formally call it the SAT, no longer an acronym, 3 years later. The College Board has made other changes over the years, removing questions about analogies and antonyms, which are items that can be memorized, introducing the use of a calculator, and discontinuing an essay section which appeared from 2005 to 2021. Zwick, formerly of ETS, says the essay stirred controversy because some educators argued that such a constrained format couldn't fully demonstrate a student's writing ability and that it disadvantaged non-native English speakers. The SAT offers a standardized assessment of the skills that colleges said students most needed to initially succeed, says Priscilla Rodriguez, Senior Vice President of College Readiness Assessments at the College Board. Another standardized exam, the American College Test, joined the fray in 1959. In 2024, about 1.4 million high school seniors took what's now formally called the ACT. This test is more popular in the Midwest and the South, while the SAT dominates the East and West Coast, though most colleges that review scores weigh the exams equally. The College Board devotes plenty of resources to what's called predictive validity, examining whether the SAT truly measures what it's supposed to, college readiness. The Board's recent reports indicate that SAT scores, especially when combined with high school grade point average, or GPA, are predictive of cumulative college GPA across 4 years, as well as bachelor's degree completion within 4 years. The correlations hold when the data is divided by student demographics, including underrepresented minorities, first-generation college students, and individuals whose first language isn't English, although degree completion rates tended to be slightly lower for these groups compared with the overall numbers. That's consistent with past research. Based on self-reported data, the SAT does predict first-year GPA pretty well, says Fred Oswald, a psychologist at UC Irvine. Although some experts argue that predictive power drops in later years, he adds, the first year is highly consequential for being able to stay in school. The College Board also conducts intense internal and external analysis of new test questions to make sure the SAT is fair, meaning that certain types of students don't score significantly higher than others. For instance, an infamous analogy question referenced a regatta, which students from lower socioeconomic backgrounds and more likely to be of racially minoritized groups may have never heard of. In addition to educational opportunities and obstacles, a student's verbal and math abilities can be influenced by personal characteristics, Oswald says. A love of writing short stories or a passion for construction projects that require geometry might give a student an edge. And being able to afford SAT tutoring and to take the test multiple times is known to elevate scores on the coachable exam. Because of this, the College Board has put out free test prep resources. That's why a test score alone, even from the SAT, one of the most rigorously developed tests, can't determine college readiness, Oswald says. Instead, admission

officers should be using it as a piece of information to be considered alongside other pieces, such as a high school transcript, writing assignments, and extracurricular activities. Ultimately, you have to compare one student to another when making admissions decisions, and the SAT provides some comparative information, Oswald says. While the SAT holds a huge role in higher education, it's also a major money maker for the College Board, which reaps some $200 million to $300 million per year off the test, reported Forbes' Scott White in 2025. The organization has also been fined for selling student data without parental consent. Pop quiz. Here is a sampling of some of the questions that appeared on the very first SAT. Since the College Board cannot locate the answer key, we use Microsoft Copilot to confirm the solutions, which you can find at the end of the story. We're aware that it's ironic we used AI to solve these. Question 1. A man spent 1/8 of his spare change for a package of cigarettes, 3 times as much for a meal, and then had 80 cents left. How much did he have at first? Question 2. A submarine can go 10 miles an hour underwater and 20 miles an hour above water. How long will it take to go 100 miles if it has to go 3/5 of the way underwater? Question 3. Three of these are related to each other in some definite way. Indicate which three are thus most closely related. Priestley, Dalton, Bach, DeSoto, Galileo, Mendeleev. Question 4. In the line below, the first two words are related to each other in some way. You are to see what the relation is between the first two words and find one word in the parentheses that is related in the same way to the third word. Copper, dash, electricity, colon, colon, air, hyphen, parentheses, air, spelled H-E-I-R, wind, sound, breath, oxygen, parentheses. Question 5. The numbers are arranged in accordance with some particular scheme. Write the two numbers that should come next. 5, 15, 17, 51, 53. The title of the next section, The Debate Over the SAT. Some view the SAT as a pillar of meritocracy in the American education system. The College Board's Rodriguez, for instance, describes it as an accessible way for any student to demonstrate what they've learned in high school. She, a first-generation American, credits the SAT, along with the preliminary SAT or PSAT, which qualifies students for the National Merit Scholarship Program and advanced placement classes through which high schoolers can earn college credits, with helping to change her own life trajectory. Others see the standardized exam as a flawed instrument that can exacerbate existing inequities. Because it's a time test, it really prizes processing speed, says Fair Test Feder. The SAT is not assessing deep thinking, he adds, in the way that asking a student to read a novel, then discuss it does. What's more, Feder says, test scores often reflect family circumstance and where a student grew up and went to high school. A study published in the February 2026 issue of the Quarterly Journal of Economics found that children of the highest 20% of American earners were 7 times as likely as children of the lowest 20% to score at least a 1300 on the SAT, which maxes out at 1600, or the equivalent on the ACT. According to data gathered by Opportunity Insights, a research and policy institute based at Harvard, the higher the family income, the higher students tend to score. Yellow sidebar. Did you know? For a few months, the College Board considered giving SAT takers an adversity score. In May 2019, the College Board announced a plan to give SAT takers an adversity score, the intention being that the score would provide college admissions offices with some context about the socioeconomic factors impacting each student's academic performance.
Parents and educators criticized the proposal, arguing that putting a single number on adversity was problematic, and the College Board dropped the plan by August. Back to the text. Education doesn't predict for wealth. Wealth predicts for education, says Andre Perry, who researches structural inequality in education for the Brookings Institution, a Washington, D.C.-based think tank. We talk about education being this great equalizer, Perry says, but by far and away, we know that wealth is a predictor, and consequently, we should have programs and initiatives for low-wealth individuals, particularly in their first year of college. He sees the SAT as a way to assess where students might need extra help. Colleges could provide that support through tutoring, pre-matriculation programs to give high schoolers some college exposure or mentorship, Perry adds. Students could also use their score as a tool to make decisions about what they will need to achieve their academic goals. What's more, the skills tested on the SAT might not be relevant to a student's pursuits. Performance-based assessments can be better predictors of success for some fields, such as music, Vetter says. And the University of Michigan's undergraduate business program asks applicants to submit a business case discussion exercise. Soft skills like perseverance, determination, and grit, needed to stay in college beyond the first year, aren't measured with standardized tests, Perry says. For instance, a 2017 report co-authored by Oswald found that a sense of belongings, a growth mindset, and personal goals and values strongly support a student's college success. One way to capture a college hopeful's ability to navigate an academic space, regardless of resources, is Texas' top 10% rule, Perry notes. Since 1998, students who graduate in the top 10% of their class at a recognized public or private high school in the state, be it low-resource or high-resource school, have automatically gained admissions to most Texas public universities. Some experts debate how well the strategy is working, particularly for people of marginalized groups. Every student transforms themselves when they're in college, Perry says. When looking at application materials, you're really trying to assess if a student's willing to transform themselves, whatever their background is. Title of the next section, The Test Optional Movement and Beyond. Standardized test scores are now required by just a small proportion of U.S. universities. Of the roughly 2,300 four-year institutions offering bachelor's degrees, about 80 do not take standardized test scores, and about 2,000 give applicants the option not to submit scores for fall 2026 admissions, according to Fair Test. Some schools are test optional if applicants meet certain academic criteria, and some use scores only for course placement. The test optional movement skyrocketed during the height of the COVID-19 pandemic, largely because the College Board paused SAT testing in the spring and summer of 2020, and availability was limited for the rest of the year and in 2021. A mere 4% of colleges required standardized test scores for fall 2022 applications, compared with 55% in 2019. The movement has far earlier origins, though. Bowdoin College in Maine was the first school to adopt a test optional policy in 1969, and more joined over the following decades. A study published in March in the journal Educational Researcher found that among nearly 200 selective private schools that had adopted test optional policies prior to the pandemic, the lack of an SAT or ACT score requirement did not affect rates of first-year retention or graduation within 6 years. Breaking down the institutions by selectivity revealed that those with more competitive admissions had improved student success with test optional policies. In 2001, the then-president of the UC system, Richard Atkinson, proposed that standardized test scores should be dropped as a college admissions requirement. America's overemphasis on the SAT is compromising our educational system, he said during a keynote at the American Council on Education's annual meeting,
maintaining that it shows students' test-taking techniques rather than critical thinking skills. UC schools did not eliminate the requirement following Atkinson's speech, but they did in recent years because of COVID-19 and to lower barriers for college entry. Now, however, UC professors are calling for entrance exams to be reinstated for applicants pursuing science, technology, engineering, or math STEM majors. We now observe preparation gaps so severe that instructors must reteach middle school mathematics while simultaneously teaching the material students need for sciences, engineering, economics, and other quantitatively demanding fields, they write in a May 2026 open letter signed by more than 1,500 faculty members. A more recent letter, signed by more than 600 non-STEM UC faculty, endorses the return of test scores to help assess prospective students' reading and writing abilities. Dozens of universities, including MIT, Purdue, Stanford, and the University of Florida, have reinstated entrance exam requirements since the height of the pandemic. But will the higher education system experience a huge swing back to an SAT mandate? I think for the time being, we've reached a kind of equilibrium, says Fetter of Fair Test. He and some of the other experts who spoke with Smithsonian Magazine suspect that certain elite schools might return to requiring test scores, but that many will remain optional in the short term. Others think that the SAT will make a comeback in a world with rising high school grade inflation and the pervasive use of artificial intelligence for classwork. Kindergarten through 12th grade teachers surveyed by NPR and the polling firm IPSOS believes that AI is affecting students' critical thinking skills, according to results released earlier this month. Most respondents see the technology as a shortcut for kids to avoid schoolwork and say that it's making it harder for educators to assess students' knowledge. The SAT, by contrast, says the College Board's Rodriguez, is a way for a student to raise their hand and say, "Here's what I can do." Many colleges, however, are now facing another crisis, whether they can admit enough undergraduates to stay open. Between 2010 and 2021, the number of students enrolled at bachelor-granting institutions in the U.S. fell by 15%, largely because of a demographic cliff, a declining U.S. birth rate since 2007. Loosening admissions requirements might be one way for struggling higher education institutions to keep going, says historian Thelen, although he suspects it's too late for that, as many students today consider options outside of traditional colleges. All colleges are going to have to work harder at attracting students, he adds, but the key will be student retention. I think that's where they're going to be increasingly put their attention and resources. And now the answer key. Number one, $1.60. Number two, 8 hours. Number three, Priestley, Dalton, Mendeleev. Four, sound. Five, 159, 161. Next, we're going to go to the largest operating steam locomotive in the world, weighs 1.2 million pounds. Now the historic train may be coming to your town. This was written by Daily correspondent Sonia Anderson. Built in the 1940s, Big Boy number 4014 retired in 1961 after traveling for more than 1 million miles. It's now making its way across the country in honor of America's 250th birthday. The world's largest operating steam locomotive is currently chugging across the United States. It's known as Big Boy number 4014, and crowds of Americans are lining railroad tracks to watch it pass through their towns. The locomotive stretches 133 feet long and weighs 1.2 million pounds. This month, it rolled through Valley Forge National Historic Park in Pennsylvania, bells ringing and steam whistle blaring, as NPR's Jeff London reports. It was pretty amazing, spectator John Siebert, a member of a model railway club, tells NPR.
when he blew the whistle right by us, it kind of went right through you. The sound went right through you. Big Boy is making a cross-country trip in honor of America's 250th birthday, according to a statement from Union Pacific Railroad. After stopping in Philadelphia for July 4 and 5, it continued its long journey, which winds through Ohio, Indiana, Illinois, Missouri, Kansas, and Colorado. At the end of the month, it will return home to Wyoming. Spectators can track the train's movement online. It's all manually operated. There's nothing automatic, train engineer Ed Dickens, senior manager of the Union Pacific's heritage operations, tells NPR. Every sound, every move that it makes, is controlled by human hands. It's just 1940s technology, very pure in that sense. Quick fact. Just how big is Big Boy? See how the 133-foot-long locomotive measures up against a school bus, 40 feet, a sedan, nearly 16 feet, a diesel locomotive, 74 feet, and a Boeing 747, 232 feet, in this infographic from Union Pacific. That graphic was not included in the story. As Big Boy traveled through western Pennsylvania on July 11, everyone inside the cab wore earplugs and eye protection, according to the Pittsburgh Tribune Review's Zachary Gibson. Because the furnace was so hot, workers made sure to drink water regularly. Hearing over the loud noise was also challenging, so they used hand signals to communicate. This locomotive was one of 25 Big Boys that hauled supplies through the Wasatch Mountains, traveling between Utah and Wyoming. Designed by Union Pacific, they were constructed by the American Locomotive Company between 1941 and 1944. The locomotives were built for power, according to the National Park Service. They were known as Big Boys due to their impressive weight and size. With extra wheels and larger cylinders, they were able to pull 120-car, 3,800-ton freight trains at 40 miles per hour. Today, only 8 of the Big Boys still exist. Most of them are on display in museums, but one is operational, number 4014. The nearly 85-year-old locomotive retired from freight duty in December 1961 after traveling more than 1 million miles. In 2013, Union Pacific reacquired it from Rail Giants Train Museum in California and began fixing it up. It's kind of like the holy grail of all steam locomotive restorations, said Austin Barker, head journeyman machinist, in a 2014 post on Union Pacific's website. Bringing one back is an honor. In 2019, in honor of the first Transcontinental Railroad's 150th anniversary, Big Boy number 4014 returned to service. Now the train is completing its first ever coast-to-coast journey, says Union Pacific CEO Jim Benna in the statement. I think I can speak for all of us. It's a trip of a lifetime, Dickens tells CBS Pittsburgh's Christopher DeRose and Madeline Bartos. The crowds turned out for this locomotive are in the millions, and it's just mile after mile of this heartwarming emotion that is just beautiful to us. The source of our articles is now going to go back to the summer edition of Smithsonian Magazine. The first article that I'm going to read is entitled Finding a Way Through the Maze. I'm going to point out that the spelling of maze is M-A-I-Z-E, not M-A-Z-E. Sybilla Wrighton Masters was a consummate innovator who went against the grain. This was written by Lucia Graves. In the late 17th century, colonists in North America faced a new problem, how to process maize, a New World staple, using mills designed for softer European grains. Sybilla Wrighton Masters, a Philadelphia mother of four, devised a solution. Born circa 1676 and raised in Burlington Township, West Jersey, Sybilla married the prosperous merchant Thomas Masters in the early 1690s and moved to Philadelphia.
After observing the way indigenous communities pounded maize with wooden pestles, she conceived a machine that produced coarse kernels used for making hominy meal, a staple at the time and similar to what we now call grits. While some colonies granted exclusive privileges for inventions, Philadelphia was still young and did not yet issue patents, so Masters set sail for Britain in 1712 to seek legal protection for her design. "I have been at great trouble and expense and have ventured my life across the seas," she wrote in her 1713 patent application. "I have left my country, my family, and all your comforts of life for the good of the public." Married women could not legally hold patents in their own name, neither in the colonies nor in England, so Masters' patent was issued to her husband in 1715, specifying that the invention had been found out by Sibylla, his wife. Historians consider her the first American colonist to secure an English patent, despite the legal hurdles. While in London, Sibylla opened a shop selling hats and bonnets made using a second innovation, a method for preparing and weaving fibers from plants such as straw and palmetto. In 1716, patent number 403 was issued to Thomas as for the weaving process. The same year, Masters returned to Philadelphia, where her corn processing technology was used at a mill established by her husband. Although the product never sold well in England, it found some success in the colonies. More significant was Masters' progression from observation to innovation and commercialization, securing her a place in the canon of American invention. Next, we'll go to feats that fostered freedom for all. Bold, inventive abolitionists changed minds and saved families by organizing. This was written by Taryn White. Each biographical paragraph is illustrated with a picture of the person's face. The first is William Still. Born in 1821, Still inherited abolitionism from his parents. In 1844, he moved to Philadelphia and eventually began working at the Pennsylvania Anti-Slavery Society. As chairman of the Vigilance Committee, he assisted hundreds of freedom seekers, raising funds, coordinating journeys, and helped finance several of Harriet Tubman's missions to the South. He recorded stories from nearly 1,000 of those he'd aided, helping families find loved ones. Still found his own long-lost brother when the latter visited the society after buying his own freedom. He shared his records in 1872's The Underground Railroad, still a vital resource for historians. The second is Mary Ann Shadd Carey. A pioneering figure in education, law, and civil rights, Carey was born in Wilmington, Delaware, in 1823 and founded multiple schools to advance black education. After the passage of the Fugitive Slave Act in 1850, Carey moved to Canada. She was the first black woman in North America to edit and publish a newspaper, the Provincial Freeman. She returned to the United States after the start of the Civil War to recruit black soldiers for the Union Army. In 1869, she enrolled in Howard University and later became one of the first black women in the U.S. to earn a law degree. And the third is Angelina Grimke Weld. Born in 1805, Weld grew up in Charleston, South Carolina. Her parents were enslavers, and she witnessed the brutality of slavery up close. She moved to Philadelphia in 1829 and published An Appeal to Christian Women of the South in 1836, urging her readers to oppose slavery. Less than 2 years later, she became the first woman to speak before a legislative body in the U.S., presenting 20,000 anti-slavery petitions at the Massachusetts State House in Boston. In her powerful address, Weld drew on her family history. "I stand before you as a repentant slaveholder. I owe it to the suffering slave and to the deluded master, to my country and the world, to do all that I can to overturn a system of complicated crimes."
Let's go now to A King Among the Muckrakers. Lincoln Steffens invented a new kind of journalism, reputable, unsparing, and above all, objective, by John Grinspan. While we might imagine 19th century Americans living on isolated farmsteads, in fact, they were constantly receiving news from near and far. Trouble was, much of it was rotten. Openly partisan papers distorted nearly everything to suit the biases of their subscribers. The French sociologist Alexis de Coteville was dismayed to find in the 1830s that the typical American reporter mostly resorted to a coarse appeal to the passions of his readers. For much of early American history, you just couldn't trust the news. The democratic invention of accurate political reporting in the United States didn't arrive until around the turn of the last century. It took the ceaseless inquiries of Lincoln Steffens, a journalist so dogged that party bosses called him a born crook that's gone straight, to teach citizens to expect objectivity in news. Steffens went to the finest schools, but later wrote that his true education began with his reporting gigs, covering Wall Street and then crime for the New York Evening Post in the mid-1890s. The Post was a reformist paper, and Steffens was expected to produce condemnations of corrupt bigwigs and bent lawmen. Yet when he met crooks and cops, politicos and prostitutes, Steffens found their motivations far richer than the finger-waggers acknowledged. He became obsessed with a system that allowed malfeasance. Convinced that the country's corruption was part of a deeper story, Steffens set out with his little dog, Mickey, reporting for McClure's magazine. He came to appreciate the attractive candor of the honest crooks who ran urban political machines and would kibitz over how to steal an election or taxpayer funds. He became a regular at their headquarters, where party bosses petted Mickey while talking about the mechanics of corruption, as one artist to another. Steffens's stories became a sensation, inquiring a wave of journalists who uncovered social ills by investigating them up close. There had been prior muckrakers, most notably Ida B. Wells and Henry Demarest Lloyd, who exposed lynchings and strike-breaking, respectively, but it was his Shame of the Cities series that drew the connections between Democratic failures and readers sitting in their parlors. Steffens discovered that his own middle-class audience was partly responsible for political corruption. In San Francisco, he found that nearly the whole business community was complicit with the party machine. In New York, he saw that Wall Street and Tammany Hall were deeply linked and rolled his eyes at respectable New Yorkers' occasional efforts to throw the rascals out before losing interest and electing another crook as mayor. It was an innovation in self-criticism, asking readers to consider how the misgovernment of the American people is misgovernment by the American people, as Steffens put it in the introduction to his best-selling collection, The Shame of the Cities. He capped off decades of work with a funny, humane autobiography published in 1931. According to the novelist and critic Granville Hicks, the autobiography of Lincoln Steffens was possibly the most influential book of the New Deal era, prompting America to consider the goodness of bad men and the badness of good men. Steffens redefined journalism, guiding the work of investigators like Bob Woodward and Carl Bernstein, and advocates like Rachel Carson and Ralph Nader. For Steffens and other muckrakers, journalism meant speaking truth, not just to power, but to one's own subscribers. The illustration for this story is a picture of the cover of McClure's magazine, printed in January of 1903. This information is printed at the top of the cover. Above the title, it reads, Fall and Redemption of Minneapolis. Below the title and date is a drawing of a woman in front of a navy blue background. She is wearing a red and gold patterned dress with draped sleeves. In her right hand, she's carrying a long, pointed object that has smoke winding out from the top. In her left hand, she's carrying a similar long object, but this one has fire coming out from the top.
The woman is looking off into the distance. The caption tells us that this is an expose published by Stephens about Minneapolis corruption. We will go next to The Mothers Who Nurtured Suffrage. In a poignant pattern, many of the most important contributions to suffrage were enacted or inspired by mothers. This was written by Lucia Graves. As a young girl growing up on an Iowa farm after the Civil War, Carrie Chapman Catt was so swept up in the presidential election of 1872 that she named her kittens after the candidates. One of the less comely furballs was dubbed Ulysses S. Grant. But when election day arrived, she was horrified to see her mother left behind as her father drove off with the farmhands in the family's three-seated buggy to the polls. "I was astonished that my mother did not go to vote," she recalled, "and shocked when she told me she had no legal right to do so." The moment set Catt on her path, a life dedicated to the women's suffrage movement that culminated in the passage of the 19th Amendment. Looking back on her achievements, she later wrote, "I could never forget that rank injustice to my mother." Though we often speak of the mothers of suffrage in a metaphorical sense, Catt's story points to a more literal lineage as well. Suffrage succeeded because mothers who lacked any formal political power nevertheless inspired and shaped the work that secured it for their daughters and granddaughters. Susan B. Anthony inherited the reformist instincts of her Quaker household, and her mother managed a New York farm that became a hub for abolitionist organizing. Though Anthony herself never married or had children, she became something of a second mother to the children of Elizabeth Cady Stanton, caring for them so Stanton could write. All seven of those children lived to adulthood, and Stanton's youngest daughter, Harriet Eaton Stanton Blatch, extended her mother's legacy in a new direction by organizing wage-earning women to take mass political action and urging wealthy women to march alongside them. A generation after Stanton and Anthony, in the 1890s, Mary Church Terrell, a civil rights strategist and educator, became the first president of the National Association of Colored Women and later helped found the NAACP. Terrell wrote admirably of her mother, a successful businesswoman born enslaved, who insisted her daughter receive the higher education she'd been denied. "I lift up my heart in gratitude to my dear mother for her foresight and for the sacrifice she made in my behalf," Terrell later wrote. For Alice Paul, the radical strategist who co-founded the National Women's Party and led the White House pickets that helped force the suffrage amendment onto the national agenda in the 1910s, support for women's suffrage had been taken for granted in her childhood home. Paul recalled her mother regularly bringing her to suffrage meetings where she absorbed the value of uncompromising persistence. "When you put your hand to the plow, you can't put it down until you get to the end of the row," Paul recalled her mother advising. By 1916, Catt was orchestrating the campaign that would carry the movement across the finish line. Her winning plan mapped a swift state-by-state push for ratification by three-quarters of American state legislatures, as required to amend the Constitution. In the summer of 1920, 35 states had approved the amendment, one short of the number required. In Tennessee, the state Senate had approved the amendment, but the House was split, with a procedural vote tied at 48-48, a single vote shy of the necessary majority. Then Harry Byrne, a 24-year-old Republican representative, reversed his anti-suffrage position at the last moment. It was, of course, a mother who tipped the balance. "Vote for suffrage and don't keep them in doubt," Phoebe Feb Byrne wrote to her son. "Don't forget to be a good boy and help Mrs. Catt." As Byrne wrote in a statement entered into the official record of the Tennessee House of Representatives, "I know that a mother's advice is always safest for her boy to follow, and my mother wanted me to vote for ratification." This article is accompanied by a picture of the cover of the 1917 suffrage magazine entitled The Woman Citizen.
The background is faint blue. The print, which says, "Women bring all voters into the world. Let women vote," is black. A woman is holding a baby in her arms. The woman's eyes look directly at the baby's eyes. Our last story today is entitled Through the Lens of Justice. The father of documentary photography created stark and eloquent images mounting a sharp critique of the child labor in the U.S. This was written by Ted Scheinemann. When Lewis Hine began traveling the country in 1908 to document the working lives of children, around 2 million Americans younger than 15 were full-time laborers. A reformer and an investigative photographer for the National Child Labor Committee, NCLC, Hine, who trained as a sociologist, used his Graflex camera for what he called detective work. He'd materialize outside a factory or mine or cannery, sometimes in the guise of a Bible salesman, and wangle his way in. Other times, management denied him entry, even threatened him with physical violence. These photos, taken from 1909 to 1911, display Hine's arrestingly direct style, which moved hearts and changed minds. In 1916, the NCLC celebrated the signing of the first federal child labor law. Three photos are included in this short story. The first is of a 9-year-old black girl named Fanny Bredo Hine working with her father in a bog in Wareham, Massachusetts. She and her father are shown standing in the water of the bog while raking the cranberries into a bucket. The second picture shows three young boys sitting at an anthracite mine. Their faces and clothes are very dirty. They are wearing caps and coats, but no gloves. They were known as breaker boys for their job of removing impurities from coal by hand before shipment. The third picture was taken in a Georgia cotton mill. Two boys are dressed in bib overalls, shirts, and caps. Only one is wearing shoes. The boys are standing on a machine while it is winding spools of thread. There is a belt with no protective covering driving the machine that is only a very short distance from one of the boys. All three of these pictures are in sepia coloring. Well, that's all the time we have for today. This has been Julie with Smithsonian. I hope you've enjoyed today's reading from the audio reading service at the Allen County Public Library.

0: the People's Pharmacy Health Headlines. With half a dozen measles outbreaks currently underway in the U.S., as well as several serious international outbreaks, the news on measles vaccine from Denmark is important. Researchers conducted a nationwide study that included everyone born between 1999 and 2010. With more than 650,000 children in that group, they had more than 5 million person-years of follow-up. The Danish health system keeps excellent records on all of its citizens, including the children. Consequently, the scientists are confident that the 6,517 children diagnosed with autism during the study period are all the children who developed this condition. Children who did not receive the measles, mumps, rubella vaccine, or MMR, were equally likely as vaccinated children to develop autism. The investigators conclude, the study strongly supports that MMR vaccination does not increase the risk for autism, does not trigger autism in susceptible children, and is not associated with clustering of autism cases after vaccination.
1: The Food and Drug Administration has just approved a completely new type of antidepressant. The nasal spray, called esketamine, is expected to help people who have not responded to standard antidepressants. It will be marketed under the brand name Spravato. This drug is chemically related to the injectable anesthetic ketamine that's been on the market since 1970 and is available generically. Although esketamine is administered as a nasal spray, people will not be permitted to purchase it for home use. They will need to use Spravato under medical supervision at a clinic or doctor's office. Some experts have challenged the FDA's approval process for esketamine. While two clinical trials demonstrated some benefit, two others did not show that esketamine is better than placebo. Side effects of this novel antidepressant include nausea, dizziness, headache, and a feeling of dissociation.
0: FDA Commissioner Dr. Scott Gottlieb unexpectedly announced his departure from the agency this week. Experts were puzzled by his announcement since he has received high marks from the administration, industry, and even some consumer groups. Dr. Gottlieb has raised questions about teen vaping and has been an outspoken critic of pharmacy chains that sell tobacco products to minors. Some commentators speculate that these stances might be related to his abrupt departure. His explanation for the sudden departure is that he wants to spend more time with his wife and young children. Dr. Gottlieb is a survivor of Hodgkin's lymphoma.
1: Another week, another drug recall. Many lots of ARB blood pressure drugs, including losartan, valsartan, and irbesartan, have been recalled over the past 8 months. These medicines were contaminated with potential carcinogens known as NDMA and NDEA. Now, Hetero Labs has recalled 87 lots, and Tarrant Pharmaceuticals Limited is recalling 100 lots of losartan tablets. These pills contain an entirely new contaminant just identified as NMBA. It, too, is a suspected carcinogen. All three of these nitrosamine contaminants are apparently created as a result of the manufacturing process. FDA Commissioner Gottlieb stated, "We're making important strides at understanding how these impurities form, and we're continuing to examine if nitrosamine impurities may also arise during the manufacture of other ARB drug products. The FDA is committed to implementing measures to prevent the formation of these impurities during drug manufacturing processes in the future."
0: Cocoa flavonoids may have some benefit for people with multiple sclerosis, according to a small study. Previous research showed that dark chocolate rich in cocoa compounds might improve symptoms of chronic fatigue. The investigators recruited 40 people with relapsing remitting MS to drink cocoa every day for 6 weeks. 19 of them got high flavonoid cocoa, while 21 drank low flavonoid cocoa. At the end of the study, those on the high flavonoid cocoa had slightly less fatigue and could walk somewhat farther in 6 minutes than they had at the outset. They also reported less pain. And that's the health news from the People's Pharmacy this week.
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Hello, this is Ed Reedy from the Talking Information Center with the Wednesday, July 29th reading of Newsweek magazine. Trump's Saudi nuclear deal fiasco may finally push ally to China and Russia, by Tom O'Connor. President Donald Trump's decision to impose a heavy post-deal condition on a landmark agreement that would see the United States support Saudi Arabia in establishing a civilian nuclear program has threatened to tank the deal and push the longtime U.S. partner to explore separate arrangements with China and Russia. Trump's declaration Thursday that the U.S.-Saudi agreement could only proceed if the kingdom were to join the Abraham Accords, effectively normalizing ties with Israel, came less than 24 hours after both nations announced the deal. The new clause, later reinforced by White House Press Secretary Karoline Leavitt, is widely viewed as a non-starter within Saudi Arabia, which has consistently held that diplomatic relations with Israel would be explicitly contingent on a roadmap for Palestinian statehood. Any normalization must be preceded by recognition of a Palestinian state within the 1967 borders, with Jerusalem as its capital, in accordance with the Saudi initiative approved by the Arab summit in Beirut. Mohammed al-Saban, a former senior advisor to the Saudi Minister of Energy, told Newsweek, with no evidence that either Saudi Crown Prince Mohammed bin Salman, MBS, or Israeli Prime Minister Benjamin Netanyahu would budge on that fundamental front, the U.S.-Saudi deal appears dead on arrival unless Trump decides to back down. In the meantime, however, Riyadh has options and already has a history of collaboration with Beijing and Moscow on nuclear issues, spanning uranium exploration, reactor technology, nuclear fuel and research, and with the prized contract of building Saudi Arabia's first commercial reactor, now potentially up for grabs, the alternatives are all the more attractive. Saudi Arabia has many alternatives, such as China, Russia, and others, and numerous international companies are ready and willing to cooperate with Saudi Arabia in this area, Sabin said. But we believe that any agreement with any country must be fully respected. I think that if America continues to listen to Israel on every little thing, it will lose the countries that cooperate with it in various fields. Who has nuclear programs in the Middle East? The nuclear history of the Middle East begins in the 1950s. Israel, Iran, and Turkey were among the nations to begin establishing programs with support from the U.S. Atoms for Peace program, while Egypt and Iraq sought aid from the Soviet Union. Of those nations, Israel is the only one believed to have ever weaponized its program to produce a nuclear bomb. Israel, also the only country in the Middle East not a party to the Non-Proliferation Treaty, has pursued efforts to ensure its unique status by conducting operations against nuclear facilities in hostile nations in the region, including Iraq in 1981, Syria in 2007, and Iran from the 2000s to the present. Allegations that Iraq, under longtime President Saddam Hussein, was pursuing weapons of mass destruction, including nuclear, biological, and chemical weapons, served as a pretext for the U.S.-led invasion that ousted him in 2003. Iran, a partner for Washington until the 1979 revolution, established the Islamic Republic, is today the only country other than Israel in the region with domestic uranium enrichment capabilities. As with Iraq, claims that Iran was pursuing nuclear weapons have been at the heart of U.S. and Israeli actions, including the 12-day war last June and the ongoing conflict launched jointly by the Allies in February. Across the Persian Gulf, the United Arab Emirates' Barak nuclear energy plant became the first of its kind in 2020. The product of a so-called 123 agreement forged with the U.S. in 2009. Egypt and Turkey are currently constructing domestic nuclear power plants in line with deals signed with Russia's state-run Rosatom, which will also supply fuel, though Ankara, which already hosts U.S. nuclear weapons via a NATO agreement, has voiced a desire to enrich at home.
Saudi Arabia has long campaigned for the U.S. to reach a similar arrangement as the UAE, but with some key caveats. Unlike the UAE, Saudi Arabia hoped to allow enrichment on its own territory and to avoid the kind of rigorous inspections regime that would come with the additional protocol, otherwise known as the gold standard, present in the UAE deal. The U.S. and Israel appeared willing to concede this point in past talks under the condition that Saudi Arabia would join the Abraham Accords, the 2020 series of U.S.-backed deals that ultimately saw the UAE, Bahrain, Sudan, and Morocco establish relations with Israel. Talks collapsed in October 2023, however, with the onset of the war in Gaza, as the Israeli-Palestinian conflict once again rose to the forefront of global attention. In light of Washington's recent U-turn on what initially appeared to be a breakthrough on the deal and a setback for Netanyahu, former Saudi diplomat Saeed Abdullah Al-Hamad told Newsweek that the attempt to impose normalization without addressing the Palestinian question faces significant regional and popular obstacles. This makes this condition a pivotal point that will either expedite a comprehensive solution or freeze the American nuclear program in favor of other options for Riyadh. Why China and Russia could step in. China and Russia are not the only nations with the capacity to fill the U.S. role, but they're likely the most significant. European nations such as France and Germany also have had a role in nuclear cooperation in the Middle East, as has South Korea, which has emerged as an increasingly influential player in the nuclear and defense fields. Yet there are also strategic reasons for Riyadh's eyeing of Beijing and Moscow. As part of a possible three-phase trajectory recently outlined by Al-Hamid for the region's shifting view on security demands in light of the U.S.-Israeli war against Iran, should the first stage of virtual deterrence via obtaining civilian nuclear capabilities not prove sufficient in de-escalating threats, the next step would be a diversification

Sea. But given the volatility of the current conflict surrounding the region, Beijing and Moscow have added motivation to forge inroads with Riyadh. Beyond potentially combating U.S. influence in the strategic region, China and Russia have an interest in balancing their ties, which are widely perceived as favoring Iran, even if both countries maintain robust relations, as is with Saudi Arabia and other Gulf Cooperation Council, GCC states. U.S. intelligence has accused China of sending weapons to Iran and Russia, of providing the Islamic Republic with intelligence and reconnaissance, adding lethal precision to its missile and drone strikes across the region. Both countries deny the claims, but new questions have been raised regarding China's regional relationships, as its ships appear to have been spared a new campaign launched by Yemen's Iran-aligned Ansar Allah, also known as the Houthi movement, targeting vessels linked to Saudi Arabia's west coast, Red Sea ports at a time when the kingdom's east coast access remained disrupted because of the conflict in the Persian Gulf. John Allam, associate at the Aris Advisory Risk Consultancy, pointed to potential arrangements between Chinese companies and the Ansar Allah-led Humanitarian Operations Coordination Center, HOCC, that offers case-by-case permits to allow ships to bypass the blockade. Various sites believe that these permits, which have to be requested on a per-ship basis, 24 hours in advance, indeed may have been issued to the Chinese tankers by the HOCC. Adam told Newsweek, alternatively, Ansar Allah may have organized some kind of backroom deal with China, or may even be following an informal policy to not antagonize China. Addressing the Red Sea situation, Chinese Foreign Ministry spokesperson Lin Jian told reporters Thursday that all regional countries' sovereignty and security must be respected. Keeping international shipping lanes open and safe is a joint responsibility, Lin said. We call on relevant parties to exercise restraint, resolve differences through continued dialogue and consultation, avoid moves that may aggravate tensions and help restore peace and stability to the Gulf region at an early date. What this means for U.S.-Saudi relations. The architecture for either China or Russia to expand cooperation with Saudi Arabia is already theoretically in place. Over the course of at least a decade, Beijing and Riyadh have inked deals to launch initiatives such as the construction of a high-temperature gas-cooled reactor to power desalination plants and extracting uranium from seawater. In 2022, the state-run China National Nuclear Corporation established its Middle East headquarters in Riyadh. Russia and Saudi Arabia signed their first major nuclear cooperation agreement in 2015, outlining joint research and the exploration of further projects. Reportedly, Rosatom and the China National Nuclear Corporation have entered bids to construct the kingdom's first reactor. But while Saudi Arabia has long engaged in a diversification of its foreign ties, some observers feel that Washington and Riyadh, whose strategic partnership has weathered many crises since its foundation during World War II, are most likely waiting for the other to blink amid the latest impasse. Al-Hamid, the former Saudi diplomat, argued that the Trump administration is anticipating Chinese and Russian influence. He said that Washington recognizes that Riyadh has other options for building reactors, such as Beijing or Moscow. Therefore, Washington is attempting to present its unique American offer while raising the political stakes to secure its future influence. Ultimately, he identified the U.S. move as a negotiating tactic, if not a high-stakes one. Gary Samor, director of Brandeis University's Center for Middle East Studies, who previously served as a senior National Security Council official tasked with nuclear policy, saw a potential bluff on Riyadh's end as well. I agree that Trump's new condition has thrown a monkey wrench into the U.S.-Saudi nuclear deal because Saudi won't normalize with Israel until there's a real progress toward establishing a Palestinian state.

which obviously is not likely to happen soon, certainly not before the Israeli elections in October, Samor told Newsweek. However, the Saudi threat to turn to Russia and China as an alternative to U.S. nuclear assistance is more of a negotiating ploy to pressure the U.S. to drop the new Abraham Accord condition than a realistic alternative. While Samor said both China and Russia have the technical capacity to build nuclear power plants, noting the current extent of their work across the region, he pointed out that neither has offered to export enrichment technology, as the U.S. has. I think MBS has a strong preference for nuclear cooperation with the U.S., which is the kingdom's main security partner, and he is willing to wait until either Trump drops the condition or a new Israeli government commits to achieving a Palestinian state, Samor said. Likely to be a long wait. Ukraine hit an Iranian-linked vessel in the Caspian Sea. Why it matters. By Steve Malman. A Ukrainian strike in the Caspian Sea on Saturday has ignited sharp diplomatic tensions, killing a sailor aboard an Iranian commercial vessel and laying bare the growing intersection of the wars in Ukraine and the Middle East. Iranian Foreign Minister Abbas Araghchi warned Sunday in an X post that the attack cannot go unanswered. While Iranian officials summoned Ukraine's charged affairs to protest the incident, Ukrainian President Volodymyr Zelensky, whose country has been locked in a war with Russia, launched in February 2022, defended the operation, stating that Kiev had successfully targeted vessels involved in military cargo shipments linked to Iran alongside a Russian warship. Ukraine is showing it can reach far beyond the front line. The operation underscores Kiev's growing capability to project force hundreds of miles away from traditional battlefields. Zelensky wrote on X that Ukraine achieved very strong results with long-range strikes in the Caspian Sea, including vessels used in military cargo shipments involving Iran. Throughout the Russia-Ukraine war, Kiev has progressively expanded the operational range of its drone and missile strikes, targeting logistics hubs, airfields, and naval assets deep within Russian reach. A successful strike in the Caspian Sea marks a notable extension of that strategy. The significance of Iran's northern trade corridor for Tehran, the geographic location of the strike, carries profound economic implications. As international pressure mounts on Iran's southern maritime routes, the Caspian Sea has evolved into a vital trade corridor linking Iran with Russia, Central Asia, and broader markets toward China. Iranian officials mandated that the targeted ship was strictly commercial, framing the attack as a direct threat to a crucial economic artery. The strike comes amid fresh accusations against Russia and Iran. The maritime attack unfolded against a backdrop of escalating mutual accusations. Zelensky alleged Saturday that Russia has provided Iran with satellite imagery to assist in planning and assessing Middle East attacks, including surveillance of Gulf states and the U.S. military facilities. There's a clear correlation between Russia's satellite imagery of these sites and Iranian strikes, Zelensky said in his evening address, adding that Russian satellites observed air bases in Tehran, Bahrain, Jordan, and Kuwait between July 19th and July 20th. The purpose is clear, Zelensky added. While Kiev has long accused Tehran of supplying drones and military hardware to support Russia's invasion, Iran has consistently denied direct participation in the conflict. Sunday's strike on cargo vessels underscores how deeply intertwined the adversarial relationships have become. In a Truth Social post on Friday, President Donald Trump wrote that Chinese President Xi Jinping and Russian President Vladimir Putin told him that they would not sell weapons to Iran. Therefore, two major countries that people speak of often in terms of Iran are, in my opinion, not participating. If they did, it would be very bad for them,
certainly not in their best interests, he added, a sign that conflicts are becoming more connected. Perhaps the biggest reason the strike matters is what it says about the changing nature of global conflicts. What began as Russia's invasion of Ukraine has increasingly overlapped with tensions involving Iran, Middle East security, maritime trade routes, and great power competition. The Caspian Sea attack sits at the intersection of several of those issues. Iran quickly elevated the incident to a diplomatic priority, as Aragachi discussed it with European Union Foreign Policy Chief Kaja Kallas and Russian Foreign Minister Sergei Lavrov. The incident has also sparked debate among Iranian analysts about whether the Caspian Sea could become another arena of confrontation tied to the wars in Ukraine and the Middle East. In a post on X, Hamadarazi Azizi, a visiting fellow at the German Institute for International and Security Affairs, SWP, said analysts in Tehran have advanced competing explanations for the attack, but share concerns that pressure on Iran may be extending beyond its southern maritime approaches. Azizi wrote that one of the broader concerns in Tehran is that Iran's confrontation with the United States, the Saudi-Houthi conflict, and Russia's war against Ukraine are becoming increasingly intertwined. With each passing day, the war is evolving into an increasingly complex, multidimensional, and international conflict, he wrote. Whether Iran ultimately retaliates remains unclear. Tom Homan says ICE vetting may have failed in deadly Maine shooting. Steve Malman. White House border czar Tom Homan said Sunday that an Immigration and Customs Enforcement, ICE, agent linked to the fatal shooting of a Colombian national in Maine may never have cleared the agency's screening process if allegations of domestic violence and misconduct are substantiated. Speaking on CNN's State of the Union, Homan addressed questions surrounding the officer, identified in media reports as David Brulette, stating that the allegations raised serious concerns about whether ICE's vetting procedures function properly. If those are facts, I don't think he should ever have cleared vetting, Homan said. How did the vetting process fail? Was that information not available? Did they not know? So there's a separate administrative investigation on what happened here. What happened in the Maine ICE shooting? Johann Sebastian Duran Guerrero, a 25-year-old Colombian national who was legally authorized to work in the United States, was shot and killed during an ICE operation in Biddeford, Maine, on July 13th. The DHS initially stated that agents were conducting surveillance on the last known address of an individual with a final removal order when they attempted a vehicle stop. DHS reported that the driver attempted to flee and an officer discharged a weapon out of concern for public safety. The incident drew national scrutiny after DHS officials confirmed that Duran Guerrero was not the target of the operation. Security camera footage reviewed by Newsweek showed the aftermath of the shooting, including a white Kia sedan moving erratically through an intersection after gunfire erupted. Witnesses reported hearing five shots. Additional footage showed federal agents pulling Duran Guerrero from the vehicle and attempting medical aid after he was handcuffed. The shooting sparked protests across Maine and renewed questions about ICE's use of force during vehicle stops. It also intensified criticism after it was revealed that the agents involved in the operation were not wearing body cameras, despite a years-long federal push to expand their use. Allegations against ICE agent raise new questions. Media reports identified Brulette, an Army veteran and former Department of Veterans Affairs police officer, as the agent who fired the fatal shots. Court records and interviews detailed allegations of domestic violence, mental health challenges, and protective orders involving two former spouses, which Brulette denied in court filings.
One ex-wife told reporters she had experienced severe domestic violence during their marriage. Another alleged Brulette stalked and harassed her and physically abused a daughter. Family court records cited by the Associated Press included requests for temporary protection orders, including one that resulted in a judge temporarily ordering Brulette to relinquish his firearms. Some Democrats have seized on those reports to question how the officer passed ICE screening during the agency's rapid expansion under President Donald Trump's mass deportation agenda. On Sunday, Homan appeared to acknowledge those concerns. If this person had that type of history, it would have been a vetting issue, and it should have been brought to the attention of those who make those decisions, he said on State of the Union. Homan said the review extends beyond the officer's background. There are several things under review. The training is under review. I know this specific case, as far as the vetting, is under review by the Internal Affairs section, he said. He added that ICE's Internal Affairs Division is investigating whether information about the officer's background was available during hiring and whether any warning signs were missed. ICE reviewing training and hiring procedures. While questioning the handling of this specific case, Homan defended the broader agency screening program, noting that ICE employs approximately 30,000 personnel who undergo pre-employment vetting. ICE has about 30,000 employees. They all go through vetting. This is kind of a rare instance, he said. The Border Czar also noted that ICE is evaluating training and field protocols in the wake of the Maine and Texas shootings. Acting ICE Director David Venturella has introduced interim operational adjustments, including mandating the use of at least one body camera during vehicle stops and deploying experienced agents to support operations. The Maine shooting remains under investigation by the FBI, the Maine Attorney General's Office, and the DHS's Office of Inspector General. Mexican national fatally shot by ICE agents in Houston. Duran Guerrero's death came less than a week after another fatal ICE shooting in Houston involving Lorenzo Salgado Arroyo, a Mexican national who had lived in the U.S. for 35 years. Three men who were also in the van and were detained by ICE have disputed that account. Lorenzo Salgado Jr., one of Salgado Arroyo's sons, testified at a Friday congressional hearing criticizing ICE and the DHS. Over the past 2 weeks, we've had to grieve our father too soon, he said. DHS first said ICE targeted our father, then admitted he was never their intended target at all. DHS also said he weaponized his vehicle, a claim the three men who were in the van with him have directly disputed, and one that surveillance footage so far does not appear to show. Like the fatal shooting in Maine, ICE agents did not have body cameras, the DHS said. Major Hurricane Genevieve strengthens to Category 4, live tracker map. By Anna Skinner, Hurricane Genevieve has become the first major hurricane of the 2026 Eastern Pacific season and the first major hurricane in either the Eastern Pacific or Atlantic basins this year, as it became a Category 4 storm on Sunday afternoon. Earlier Sunday, Genevieve was a Category 3 storm with sustained winds of 120 miles per hour as it churned over the open waters of the Eastern Pacific Ocean, well southwest of Mexico. Now, the major hurricane has sustained winds of 140 miles per hour, according to the National Hurricane Center, the NHC. While the storm is not expected to make landfall, forecasters previously warned it would strengthen further over the coming days before a gradual weakening trend begins later in the week. In addition to Genevieve, the NHC also is tracking Hurricane Fausto, which is taking aim at Hawaii. What is a major hurricane? A major hurricane is defined as a Category 3, 4, or 5 storm on the Saffir-Simpson Hurricane Wind Scale, SSHWS, with sustained winds of at least 111 miles per hour. These hurricanes are capable of causing devastating wind damage and significant coastal impacts,
when they approach populated areas. Genevieve crossed that threshold Sunday after a period of rapid intensification that saw the storm strengthen dramatically. During a Category 3 hurricane, if the storm reaches or nears land, devastating damage will occur, the NHC said in a web page dedicated to the SSHWS. Well-built framed homes may incur major damage or removal of roof decking and gable ends, the agency webpage said. Many trees will be snapped or uprooted, blocking numerous roads. Electricity and water will be unavailable for several days to weeks after the storm passes. Where is Major Hurricane Genevieve? According to the NHC, Genevieve's center was located about 530 miles southwest of Manzanillo, Mexico, and it was headed west-northwest at 14 miles an hour. Animated weather footage from Windy.com shows Genevieve churning off the coast of Mexico with strong winds. Though the storm is not expected to make landfall, some coastal impacts are expected. Swells generated by Genevieve are affecting portions of the southwestern coast of Mexico and will likely reach southern portions of the Baja California Peninsula tonight or Monday. The NHC said in a public advisory, these swells are likely to cause life-threatening surf and rip current conditions. Forecast models indicate Genevieve will remain over open water, eventually encountering cooler sea surface temperatures and a less hospitable environment that will prompt weakening. However, meteorologists expect the storm to maintain major hurricane status through at least Wednesday morning. Genevieve's milestone arrival marks the first high-end storm of the 2026 season in either major North American basin, with the Atlantic currently quiet and no other tropical cyclones under active monitoring by the NHC. Cyclospora outbreak. Former FDA food safety chief says, skip bagged salads. By Anna Skinner, a former Food and Drug Administration FDA food safety chief is advising consumers to steer clear of bagged salads as cyclospora infections continue to surge nationwide, warning that contamination can easily spread across prepackaged leafy greens. Susan Main, a professor of epidemiology at the Yale School of Public Health and former director of the FDA's Center for Food Safety and Applied Nutrition, issued the caution during an interview with the CBS News on Sunday. The advice coincides with an ongoing investigation into a massive multi-state outbreak of cyclosporosis, a gastrointestinal illness triggered by the microscopic parasite Cyclospora catenensis, most commonly tied to fresh produce like leafy greens, herbs, and berries. The parasite induces prolonged bouts of watery diarrhea, severe cramping, and fatigue. While investigators are still working to identify the source of the current outbreak, the former FDA food safety official and public health experts say consumers may want to take extra precautions with higher-risk foods until more information becomes available. The latest on the cyclospora outbreak in the U.S., according to the Centers for Disease Control and Prevention, the CDC, the U.S. has recorded 4,173 confirmed cases of cyclosporiasis since May, alongside 7,400 unconfirmed reports. State-level counts are frequently higher because health departments aggregate both confirmed and probable cases. Michigan alone has logged 8,176 cases. The outbreak ranks among the largest on record in the U.S. Federal officials previously linked a cluster of 1,947 illnesses across nine states to Taylor Farm shredded iceberg lettuce. However, a Taylor Farm spokesperson told Newsweek on Saturday that there are no confirmed positive sample results for products tested for cyclospora as of July 24, 2026. We are passionate about helping people live healthier lives through fresh produce, and the safety of our food is paramount. We maintain best-in-class cyclospora prevention protocols
and invest more than $200 million annually into our independently audited and verified food safety protocols, the spokesperson said. When questions were raised about the source of the recent cyclospora outbreak, we immediately removed all potentially implicated products from the marketplace, and out of an abundance of caution, we issued an even broader recall of all iceberg lettuce sourced from the region. We have also voluntarily suspended all iceberg lettuce sourcing and production from central Mexico. Taylor Farms has enlisted independent experts to review safety protocols at its central Mexico facility, where production has been temporarily halted since July 18th. We are confident in our food and food safety systems and will continue to be transparent as more information becomes available, spokesperson added. The FDA is investigating another cyclospora outbreak that has not yet been traced to a specific item, although lettuce, parsley, and cilantro are among the top suspects. Avoid bagged salad. Despite Taylor Farms' voluntary recall of shredded iceberg lettuce from central Mexico, Maine urged consumers to bypass bagged salads. "We've never seen anything like this," Maine, who ran the Food Safety Department of the FDA from 2015 to 2023, said. "This is just an astonishingly large outbreak, record-setting outbreak," she added. "I would avoid the bagged salads, and the reason is that a little bit of contamination can be spread more broadly through bagged salads." The outbreak has also drawn attention to the federal government's foodborne illness monitoring efforts. Maine said that food safety efforts in the U.S. have been under-resourced for decades. In July 2025, the Foodborne Disease Active Surveillance Network, known as FoodNet, a collaboration between the CDC, 10 state health departments, and the USDA, reduced a program that tracked food poisoning infections, including those caused by cyclospora. While U.S. Department of Health and Human Services Secretary Robert F. Kennedy Jr. said only redundant surveillance programs were cut, Maine said that wasn't true. "Clearly, there have been cuts," she told CBS News. What is cyclospora? Cyclospora is a microscopic parasite known as Cyclospora cantonensis that causes an intestinal illness called cyclosporiasis. People become infected after consuming contaminated food or water, most often fresh produce exposed to fecal contamination. It could be inadequate bathroom facilities, inadequate hand-washing facilities, Maine said when asked how the parasite could get onto lettuce. "Somehow that water is getting contaminated from some other source, sewage, some other source." The illness is best known for causing prolonged watery or explosive diarrhea, but patients can also experience severe stomach cramps, nausea, bloating, weight loss, fatigue, loss of appetite, and recurrent gastrointestinal symptoms. Symptoms can appear up to 2 weeks after exposure and can persist for weeks or months without treatment. Cyclospora is not typically spread directly from one person to another because the parasite must first mature in the environment before becoming infectious. That characteristic can make outbreaks especially difficult to trace and contain. Doctors typically treat cyclospora with the antibiotic Tramita Prima Sulfimethoxazole, commonly known as Bactrim. While most people recover fully, severe dehydration and prolonged illness can occur, particularly among vulnerable populations. Donald Trump deals Republicans double blow in 1 week, by Jesus Mesa. Just as Republicans caught a break on affordability this month, President Donald Trump undid it twice over. Gas prices jumped back over $4 a gallon as the Iran war escalated again, and sweeping new tariffs landed on dozens of countries all in the span of a week. Polling shows a growing share of Republican voters now blame Trump for the high prices, with this year's midterms just over 3 months away. Gas crossed the $4 per gallon average nationally on Monday for the first time in more than a month, up 3% in a week, according to AAA.
Fighting between the United States and Iran intensified, and oil was climbing towards $100 a barrel, wiping out weeks of relief that followed a June ceasefire. Then, hours after Trump's temporary 10% global tariff expired on midnight Friday, the administration replaced it with new tariffs of 10% to 12.5% on 60 trading partners. The countries affected account for more than 99% of U.S. imports. The White House pushes back. The White House rejected the idea that any of it is a liability. As the U.S. military degrades the terrorist Iranian regime's ability to attack commercial vehicles and disrupt the free flow of energy through the Strait of Hormuz, oil and gas prices will plummet back to pre-conflict levels, White House spokesperson Taylor Rogers said in a statement. Trump has waved off any connection to the midterms. I can't think about that having to do with this, he said this week when asked whether the elections would shape his approach to the war. I think people are very impressed. Even some Republicans who have defended the war publicly are starting to voice doubts about it. I do think that the American public's growing weary, West Virginia Senator Shelley Moore Capito, a Republican who chairs the Senate Republican Policy Committee, said this week on News Nation. Fellow West Virginia Senator Jim Justice, also a Republican, put it more bluntly, there's got to be an off-ramp. GOP Senator Rand Paul of Kentucky told CNN he believes the war has not been a success and that the country is worse off than we were before. One Republican senator, speaking to The Hill on condition of anonymity, said gas prices are a big worry heading into November, and that colleagues privately share the concern, even if they're not saying so publicly. Pennsylvania Representative Brian Fitzpatrick, a Republican in a swing district, has criticized the administration's spending priorities as costs climb, arguing that Republicans should always be focused on affordability. The war has also cost Trump some Republican votes in Congress. Four House Republicans crossed the aisle this week to back a non-binding resolution urging him to end the war. Even House Speaker Mike Johnson, a Louisiana Republican who has defended the campaign's objectives, wants it to end. We got to wrap it up. The numbers behind the nerves. A July Washington Post ABC News Ipsos poll found that 65% of adults disapprove of Trump's handling of the economy, and 66% call groceries unaffordable. A separate Pew-based survey found that 28% of Republican voters now say his economic policies have made things worse, up from 18% in January. Republican strategist Alex Patton doesn't see much room for the party to maneuver around any of it. This week's events just increased the headwinds facing GOP candidates across the nation, Patton said. He was skeptical Republicans have a workable affordability message at all. Affordability is affordability, and voters get frequent reminders of how affordable things are or are not. Gas, food, electricity, bill, etc., he said, adding that the only line that might still land is going after Democrats rather than defending the party's own record. Tariffs are a subtler problem. Republican voters still back them more than the country as a whole, but the coalition isn't solid. A February Pew survey put GOP approval of the tariff hikes at 71%, yet that falls to 43% among self-described non-MAGA Republicans, according to ABC News, Washington Post, Ipsos poll. Even within the party, 47% said they expect the tariffs to make inflation worse. The political exposure may be even bigger than the price tag itself. A political poll analysis found 3 in 5 Americans believe gas prices in their area have risen by more than they actually have, and that gap in perception was wider among voters who backed Vice President Kamala Harris than those who backed Trump in the 2024 presidential election. Roughly 46% of Americans said the change in gas prices would affect how they vote in November, and among Republicans specifically, non-MAGA voters were more likely than MAGA voters to say so. It is a particularly tough dance
that many Republican candidates will have to endure for the next 3 months, Arizona Republican strategist Barrett Marson said. How do you feel the pain of your voters without feeling the wrath of Donald Trump? Battleground districts feel it first. The exposure is concentrated where Republicans can least afford it. Of the 13 most competitive House districts, where gas prices have risen faster than the national average, 9 are held by Republicans, according to Politico. In California's 22nd district, prices are up $1.17 a gallon since Trump took office, the third highest increase of any competitive district in the country, as Republican Representative David Velado faced a challenge from Democratic Randy Vejas. In Colorado's 8th district, where prices have risen 73 cents, Republican Representative Gabe Evans has instead pointed to state-level policy, saying high gas prices are a direct result of the local economic policies of Colorado Democrats. Roughly 63% of Americans polled said the Iran war, not state policy, is the primary reason gas prices have risen. Every collapse of the truce between Iran and the U.S. has dragged down Trump's numbers. Every time it has held, they've climbed back. Data from Nate Silver's Silver Bolton Average shows that the swings have tracked the ceasefire status almost exactly since the war began in February. Mike Madrid, a GOP strategist, has spent months watching what he calls a real crack form in a base that rarely showed them. The Iran war, he said, is a big reason why. This is the first time you're seeing very measurable cracks in that MAGA base, Madrid told Newsweek, pointing to the open dissent from lawmakers like Paul. I've never seen the fundamentals of an election cycle as bad for an incumbent party as I am right now, Madrid said, estimating that Trump has lost 15% to 16% of his own party's support, a decline he called very real. Democratic strategist Jesse Ferguson said that dynamic plays to his party's advantage. Three-quarters of the country is confronting higher gas prices and feeling it, Ferguson said. That leaves them very vulnerable to the economic pain and very vulnerable to the economic argument that Democrats are going to make. A wave crashing into a levee. Those fundamentals show up in the generic ballot. Emerson College's polling's latest survey has Democrats ahead 53% to 42%, an 11-point lead, with Trump's approval at just 39%. Other pollsters see it tighter. Morning Consult puts the Democratic edge at 3 to 4 points, and Silver's average runs Democrats plus 2 to plus 5. Even so, forecasters are wary of calling it a wave. Decision Desk's HQ's seat-level model currently has Democrats narrowly favored to flip the House 224 to 211, while Republicans remain favored to hold a 50-50 Senate with Vice President J.D. Vance as a tiebreaker. Patton thinks the gap between the polling and the likely outcome is the real story. It's a Democratic wave crashing against a structural wall, a GOP levee, he said. Everything indicates, polling fundamentals, that the Democrats should absolutely be crushing the incumbent party. But midterm redistricting, gerrymandering, and the Democrats' penchant for infighting establish a bit of a firewall for the GOP. That firewall is about to be tested again. With gas prices again climbing and new tariffs kicking in, Republicans have roughly 100 days to change the story before voters render their own verdicts in November. Cardiologist reveals 3 daily heart health habits she never skips, by Lucy Notarantonio. Most people know that regular exercise, a balanced diet, and avoiding tobacco can help protect heart health. But according to this preventive cardiologist, some of the most effective habits are often the simplest. Heart disease remains the leading cause of death in the United States, with one person dying from cardiovascular disease every 34 seconds, according to the Centers for Disease Control and Prevention, the CDC. While lifestyle advice often focuses on diet and exercise, Dr. Tiffany S. DiPietro, who runs DiPietro Health in Fort Lauderdale, Florida,
has shared with Newsweek three daily habits she follows to support her own heart health. Start the day with meditation. The first 10 minutes of DePietro's day are dedicated to meditation. It's short enough that nobody can tell me they don't have time, and consistent enough that it actually changes how the nervous system responds the rest of the day, she told Newsweek. Meditation is often used alongside traditional treatments for anxiety and depression and may benefit heart health, too. A 2018 study of 14 young adults with mild to moderate anxiety found that mindfulness meditation was associated with lower anxiety levels, a reduced resting heart rate, and lower aortic pulse pressure. 2. Skip the salt shaker. I never add salt to my food, she told Newsweek, not at the table nor while cooking. When dining out or buying packaged food, it can be tempting to add extra salt. But DePietro says this is one habit you can control and one that's best avoided altogether. Americans consume far more sodium than recommended and too little potassium, according to the CDC. On average, adults eat more than 3,400 milligrams of sodium a day, exceeding the recommended limit of 2,300 milligrams. Much of that sodium comes from packaged and restaurant foods, but everyday staples such as bread can also be major contributors because they are eaten so frequently. It sounds almost too simple, but small daily sodium reductions add up meaningfully over years when it comes to blood pressure, DePietro said. 3. Walk after every meal. One habit DePietro is particularly strict about is taking a walk after eating. She told Newsweek that she walks for 10 to 15 minutes after every meal without fail. The post-meal glucose spike and better glycemic control is cardiovascular protection, whether or not you have diabetes, she said. In 2023, researchers at Goethe University Frankfurt's Institute of Occupational Social and Environmental Medicine conducted a review of 8 clinical trials involving 116 people, found that light exercise, such as walking, done shortly after eating, was more effective at reducing blood sugar spikes than exercising before a meal or not exercising at all. The benefits were strongest when exercise began as soon as possible after eating, suggesting that a post-meal walk may be one of the simplest ways to help manage blood sugar levels. For those struggling to fit in more movement, DePietro recommends pairing a walk with a phone call, walking the dog, or simply parking farther away from your destination. It doesn't have to look like exercise to count, she said. And that's all the time we have for today. Stay safe, and thank you for listening.

0: In the People's Pharmacy Health Headlines, flu season should be winding down, but the Centers for Disease Control and Prevention are warning about a second wave of influenza peaking in the southeastern U.S. Earlier this year, tests showed that the most common strain of flu virus was H1N1. Now, however, the H3N2 strain is becoming more common. That's the strain that caused such a terrible flu season last year. Both strains are covered in this year's flu vaccine, and experts report that the flu shot reduced the number of cases that needed medical attention by 47%. There is a new oral antiviral drug this year called Xofluza. One dose is all that's necessary to shorten the duration of influenza symptoms.
1: The first really new antidepressant recently won FDA approval for treatment-resistant depression. Esketamine nasal spray will be sold under the brand name Spravato. Physicians and patients have been eagerly awaiting the arrival of this new type of antidepressant. They may be shocked by the price. People starting on this medication will need twice-a-week dosing for the first month. The list price is roughly $600 to $900 per dose. That means the initial month could cost as much as $6,800. After that, people will require once-weekly or twice-monthly nasal spray administration. Those costs would range from $2,300 to $3,500. At the end of a year, Spravato could end up costing $45,000. Some insurance companies may balk at that expense.
0: For years, health experts have been telling people that exercise is critical for good health and that walking is great exercise. Dog ownership can contribute. People who walk their dogs regularly get more exercise than people without pets. A study published in JAMA Surgery highlighted a downside of this otherwise pleasant activity, however. Dog ownership has increased in the U.S. over the last decade, but so have broken bones among older people out walking their dogs. Such fractures doubled between 2004 and 2017, with the majority of broken bones in women. About half of the breaks were in arms, wrists, or fingers. The other fractures, unfortunately, were more concerning. About 17% of the broken bones were hips, a situation that can have serious negative consequences for a person's mobility or even survival. The scientists recommend obedience training for pets so that they don't tug at the leash suddenly and tip a person over. In addition, it makes sense to match the dog and its temperament to the strength of the owner.
1: Week after week, the FDA has announced recalls of contaminated blood pressure drugs called angiotensin receptor blockers, or ARBs. So many lots of Valsartan, Irbesartan, and Losartan have been removed from the market that there are serious shortages. To cope with this growing problem, the FDA has expedited the review of additional ARB products. This week, the agency announced that it had approved a new generic Valsartan from Alkem Laboratories in India. The FDA reports that its evaluation of Alkem's manufacturing process does not indicate a likelihood of contamination with nitrosamine carcinogens.
0: New technology that allows for non-invasive imaging of the retina may allow eye doctors to diagnose Alzheimer's disease. The retina is richly supplied with blood through a dense network of fine blood vessels. In Alzheimer's disease, however, this network thins and becomes more sparse. Possibly, this reflects what's happening elsewhere in the brain as well. The imaging is optical coherence tomography angiography. Researchers at the Duke Eye Center compared the retinas of 39 people with Alzheimer's disease to the retinas of 37 people with mild cognitive impairment and 133 people with healthy cognitive function. In addition to the loss of tiny blood vessels in the retina, a specific layer of the retina was thinner in people with Alzheimer's disease. These changes did not show up in people with mild cognitive impairment. This is the second time within the past few months we've heard about the possibility that optical coherence tomography angiography may offer an early diagnosis for Alzheimer's disease. And that's the health news from the People's Pharmacy this week.

0: If you came across someone struggling with hunger, how would you recognize them? 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
4: Didn't you see the paper Sunday? The Surgeon General issued another warning.
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4: Exactly. 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
5: So how did you find them?
4: First, you go to the EPA website.
6: 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That's epa.gov/radon.
7: Mommy, I'll get it.
4: Oh, I'll be right there.
5: Me too.

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1: This is the Washington Post for Friday, the 7th of August, 2026. This is Drew and Mike. We'll be reading from the front section of today's edition. Trump privately tells donors to back Vance while publicly keeping 2028 open. This is an article by Natalie Allison and Isaac Arnsdorf. President Donald Trump recently told donors in private that he wants to see his vice president win the 2028 presidential election, a sign that he is open to publicly backing J.D. Vance, even as some advisors caution that Trump has yet to settle firmly on a successor. At the end of the day, we need to elect J.D., Trump said during an Oval Office meeting with donors roughly 2 weeks ago, according to two people with knowledge of the comments who spoke on the condition of anonymity because they were not authorized to discuss the matter. The private remark contrasts with Trump's rhetoric over the past year, publicly egging on a contest for his favor between Vance and Secretary of State Marco Rubio. He has openly mused that the two would make a good joint ticket and has repeatedly declined to specify who he would prefer to see at the top. Even as Trump buoyed his vice president to donors in the Oval Office, though, he was still peppering people around him with questions about Vance versus Rubio. One White House official said the president quizzed staff about the two men on a Marine One ride late last month. An advisor to the president with direct knowledge of Trump's comment to donors said that Trump has privately resolved that Vance will be the heir to the GOP, but that it is too early to determine when Vance will announce his candidacy or when Trump will publicly endorse him. Six other Trump world advisors and allies, however, cautioned that they aren't convinced the president had settled on Vance, noting that Trump tells different things to different people and could still change his mind about an endorsement for 2028. Trump aides widely agree that the president will delay endorsing to avoid appearing to be a lame duck. Anyone assuming it's a lock is just getting way ahead of themselves or just doesn't know the president very well, said one official with knowledge of Trump's recent Vance Rubio poll on Marine One. Vance has not confirmed his plans. People who have spoken to him about the matter told the Washington Post earlier this year that he had not yet made a decision. One person close to Vance said he would delay a call until after the birth of his fourth child, who arrived July 19th. Vance told CBS in June that he would discuss the matter with his wife after the midterms, but said he had no doubt that the President of the United States is going to be very supportive of whatever decision he makes. He has repeatedly said that he is focused on his current job and that he is good friends with Rubio. But the prospect of a succession fight has already generated some of the tensions of a heated primary, with donors, activists, and other party figures passionately speaking out for or against Vance. Much depends on the midterms. A poor showing for Republicans could embolden challengers to run against Trump's choice and be more critical of his administration. Vance or Rubio could be vulnerable to intra-party attacks that Republicans would not levy against Trump himself, a dynamic already on display online as right-wing influencers target the vice president over the Iran war. Trump enjoys game show-style drama, and advisors say he is loath to yield the spotlight to his preferred successor. The president has had fun toying with Vance and Rubio, as well as with the press, by hyping up the competition for his blessing, much as he did when deciding to on his running mate between the same two men in 2024. Trump has also delighted in floating himself for a third presidential term, regularly sharing Trump 2028 graphics on social media, and joking about the prospect at rallies, even as those close to him confirm he's not serious about it. During the 2024 running mate contest, and now, Rubio had the backing of most pre-Trump GOP donors. Vance is more aligned with the younger MAGA coalition and returned Trump to power in 2024, but is now at risk of fraying. He has also spent his vice presidency developing relationships with party benefactors to fundraise for the GOP. Vance has done a lot of political work in the last year and a half, said the Trump advisor with knowledge of his recent comment to donors. Lately, Vance impressed Trump by negotiating a June ceasefire deal with Iran, leading a task force to crack down on fraud in federal benefits and parrying a range of media interviews for his book tour in June, the advisor said. Even though the ceasefire deal collapsed in July, Vance advisors believed that his role in the talks was a political win. The agreement he negotiated was popular, whereas voters widely disapprove of Trump's handling of the war. Rubio, by contrast, has served in multiple key administration roles, none of which lend themselves to politics. Legally and logistically, a Secretary of State or a National Security Advisor, a role Rubio also occupies, would not be able to run for president while serving. Rubio recoils at any discussion of 2028 and has recently reduced his media availability to avoid facing more questions about it that would inevitably stir further chatter, a person close to him said. But Rubio's team briefly increased speculation about his ambitions earlier this year when they produced a widely shared video of him giving a campaign-style monologue while holding a press briefing. In some internal conversations, the person said, Rubio has alluded to his remaining time in office, implying he intends to serve out the term. He does not have a campaign in waiting or political operation ready to assemble. The Trump advisor said that Trump still would like to see Rubio on a joint ticket with Vance, and the president regularly praises Rubio, but that it is unclear whether Rubio would actually want the role of Vance's running mate. A Rubio spokesman declined to comment.
2: Thanks, Drew. Under Trump, 90% of ambassador nominations have gone to political supporters. More than any other president in recent history, Donald Trump is relying on wealthy donors and political loyalists rather than career diplomats to fill ambassadorships, a Washington Post analysis found by Adam Taylor, Apurva Mahajan, and Jenny Yeh. The position of U.S. ambassador to Egypt has been held by a career diplomat for decades, but in June, the Trump administration proposed a change, nominating a political donor and lawyer who provided legal representation to rioters who attacked the U.S. Capitol on January 6, 2021. Nick Oberheiden, 48, has no formal diplomatic experience. Born in Germany, he has no public link to Egypt either. However, his law firm has defended clients aligned with the administration, and he has donated roughly $1.3 million to political committees that have supported President Donald Trump's reelection, according to a Washington Post analysis of ambassador nominations and campaign finance data. The nomination illustrates how Trump, more than any president in recent history, is relying on wealthy donors and political loyalists to fill ambassadorships at U.S. embassies worldwide. The Post analysis showed, it comes as the president has overseen a broader shakeup at the State Department, marking a shift away from apolitical norms that have guided American

connections in Republican politics. Mike Pompeo, Secretary of State in Trump's first administration, is listed as an affiliated lawyer to the website of Oberheiden's firm, and his social media pages show him interacting with the president, his family, and other senior administration officials. When asked about Trump's turn toward political donors for jobs typically held by career diplomats, Anna Kelly, a White House spokeswoman, praised the president's foreign policy team and asserted in a written statement that all of his ambassadors are extraordinarily well qualified and have played an important role in advancing the America First agenda. Kelly did not address specific questions about Oberheiden or other donors nominated for ambassadorships. Dating to his first term as president, Trump has taken a disruptive approach to managing America's global interests and viewed some career diplomats as part of an adversarial deep state bent on impeding his foreign policy goals, observers say. He has relied heavily on friends and family, such as real estate magnate Steve Witkoff and son-in-law Jared Kushner, to advance his agenda in the second term. In selecting donors and loyalists for ambassadorships, the president is flouting a 1980 law that states that only people with diplomatic experience should serve in such roles and that these assignments should not be used as political patronage. But the law is seen as merely advisory due to the president's constitutional right to make political appointments, said Ryan Scovel, a professor at Marquette University who has studied ambassador nominations. While presidents of both parties have rewarded some campaign donors with diplomatic postings, often reserving coveted slots for them in Western Europe or the Caribbean, Trump has named far more political nominees to posts traditionally held by career diplomats, the Post analysis showed. His administration also has left more than 100 diplomatic missions without a confirmed leader, including key postings in Russia, Germany, and Saudi Arabia. Trump nominees awaiting Senate confirmation make up nearly a third of the vacancies, according to data maintained by the nonpartisan American Foreign Service Association. John Dinkelman, the AFSA's president, said that while many political appointees perform well, government personnel with diplomatic experience are being passed over for candidates with political or financial ties to the president. There's a place for the benefactor on the hospital board. The problem comes when the benefactors outnumber the surgeons in the operating room, said Dinkelman, a former Foreign Service officer who served in Republican and Democratic administrations. He was among hundreds of career diplomats forced out by the Trump administration last year. Of the 102 nominees put forward by the administration to fill ambassador positions as of Wednesday, 90% are political nominees, according to the Post's analysis of the AFSA's data. It's a significant break with recent precedent. In each administration since President Gerald Ford's, more than half of all ambassadorships went to career Foreign Service officers. Under President Joe Biden, career officials accounted for 60% of ambassador nominees at this stage in his presidency. Of about 90 ambassadors now in office, less than a third, 25, are career diplomats, most left over from the Biden administration, the data shows. A State Department spokesman, Tommy Pigott, confirmed that the Trump administration is well on track to have more political nominations confirmed in its first 2 years than the Biden administration had in the same period. If Oberheiden is confirmed for the Egypt post, he would join other donors sent to an embassy long led by career diplomats. In the Philippines, for instance, the U.S. ambassador is Lee Lipton, owner of Benny's on the Beach, a restaurant in Palm Beach, Florida. Lipton, a friend of the president and member of his Mar-a-Lago club, donated roughly $10,000 to Trump-supporting political committees ahead of the 2024 election, the Post analysis of campaign finance data showed. Bernie Navarro, the U.S. ambassador to Peru, is a real estate investment firm executive from Florida who is a friend of and longstanding donor to Secretary of State Marco Rubio. Navarro, who donated tens of thousands of dollars to other Republican causes during the last election cycle, also made a $1 million donation to Trump's inaugural committee after his reelection, according to records Navarro provided to Congress.
Manila and Lima have not

0: most of politically appointed U.S. ambassadors in decades. The last one in Egypt was Richard H. Nolte, a Middle East academic who was nominated by President Lyndon B. Johnson, but served only a few weeks before his tenure was cut short by the 1967 war. Lipton and Navarro did not respond to requests for comment. While the State Department is required to publish competency certificates for its candidates, critics argue that they have become almost meaningless in the second Trump administration because the documents often lack information about the nominee's relevant experience and instead boast of the person's business success, said Kedrick Payne, Senior Director for Ethics at the advocacy group Campaign Legal Center. In response to questions about the competency certifications, the State Department said it was engaged with the Senate on what they may need to consider nominations. Supporters of political appointees say that in some cases, host nations prefer them. Trump has appointed trusted allies such as Tom Barrack and Sergio Gore to key posts in Ankara, Turkey, and New Delhi, respectively, where both have gained reputations for having considerable sway in Washington. The administration also has said that the business experience of its nominees is a strength. All ambassadors undergo training before assuming their posts. However, some career diplomats say that this does not compare to decades of expertise and deep knowledge of a nation's language and society. When a coup breaks out or an earthquake hits at 2 a.m., that experience is the difference between a coordinated American response and an improvised one, Dinkelman said. In recent years, several donors-turned-ambassadors have been criticized by the State Department's Office of Inspector General, which has examined allegations of impropriety that range from making insensitive comments and improper spending to damaging relations with their host country. Senator Jeanne Shaheen of New Hampshire, the Senate Foreign Relations Committee's top Democrat, accused the administration of retreating from the world stage by leaving ambassadorial postings vacant. China has ambassadors in nearly every country it has diplomatic relations with, advancing its interests at the expense of America's, she said in a statement. A senior State Department official, speaking on the condition of anonymity to discuss internal planning, said the administration intends to amend rules governing senior-level appointments that would allow for the faster promotion of qualified, though potentially more junior, career officials. This change and others would result in more career ambassadors, the official said. Under Rubio, the State Department has laid off hundreds of career officials and dismantled entire offices. Key managerial positions at the agency's headquarters in Washington are now headed by political appointees with no prior foreign policy experience, some still in their 20s. But the different approach to America's ambassadorial positions may be the most public example of how the Trump administration has changed the face of American diplomacy. About a third of Trump's non-career appointees have donated to committees aligned with him since 2023, according to the Post's analysis. This is similar to the Biden and first Trump administrations, but donors up for ambassadorships now have given far more money, about $35 million total, or more than double the combined donations to Biden and Trump previously, the analysis shows. More than a dozen appointees have donated at least $1 million since 2023 to committees aligned with Trump, compared with just one during Biden's presidency and one during Trump's first term, according to the Post's analysis. Arkansas businessman Warren Stevens, who was confirmed as ambassador to Britain last year, donated more than $9 million alone to committees supporting Trump in that time frame, the analysis showed. Other significant donors named to countries that have long been held by career diplomats include real estate mogul and philanthropist Melissa Argyros, who gave more than $2 million to pro-Trump committees, according to the Post analysis of federal campaign data. Argyros now serves as U.S. ambassador to Latvia, the first political appointee there since George W. Bush's administration. Pigott, the State Department spokesman, called any suggestion that Trump has awarded ambassadorships based on political donations a lazy, recycled narrative. Unlike the politicians of the past, he isn't bought by anyone, Pigott said. The United States is rare among developed nations in regularly selecting donors to lead diplomatic posts, even though the 1980 Foreign Service Act was designed to curtail the practice. The oversized role of campaign funding in the United States makes it unlikely that Congress will challenge the issue, said Scoville, the Marquette professor. At least in some of these cases, the very individuals who are making donations to the president are also making donations to senators, he said. About the data. Data on ambassador nominations comes from the American Foreign Service Association, a nonpartisan professional organization and labor union, and includes information spanning the last 10 presidential administrations. The post-analysis also includes contributions data reported to the Federal Election Commission by political committees and inaugural committees. Contribution dates range from January 1st of the year before a president's election until June 30th of that president's midterm year. The Post hand-verified FEC contributions from ambassador nominees by cross-referencing occupations and addresses. Drew?
1: Thank you. Senate panel votes to hold Anthony Fauci in contempt of Congress. This is an article by Dan Diamond and Anna Lisroy. A Senate committee voted Thursday to hold Anthony S. Fauci in contempt of Congress after the longtime infectious disease scientist declined to answer its questions and accused the committee chairman, Senator Rand Paul, a Republican from Kentucky, of trying to wrongly entrap him. The panel voted 8-7 to hold Fauci, who helped lead the nation's response to the coronavirus pandemic, in contempt after he repeatedly invoked his Fifth Amendment right not to testify in a hearing before the Senate's Government Oversight Committee last week. Thursday's vote fell along party lines, with Republicans voting to hold Fauci in contempt. Democrats repeatedly attempted to delay the outcome and were voted down by the GOP majority. Two Democrats were absent and voted against the resolution by proxy. Paul reiterated that he plans to refer the matter directly to the Justice Department for potential prosecution. After the hearing, he told reporters that he didn't know whether the department would act on the committee's referral, but that it would be hand-delivered Thursday to the Attorney General and a U.S. Attorney for the District of Columbia. Fauci has faced growing pressure and legal threats from Republicans, including Paul and others who accuse the 85-year-old doctor of covering up his agency's funding of risky coronavirus research in Wuhan, China, before the COVID-19 virus was detected in Wuhan in late 2019. Fauci has dismissed the claims as preposterous, and his allies say that he has been appropriately transparent about virus funding and the possibility of a laboratory origin for the pandemic. At the beginning of Thursday's meeting, Paul argued that Fauci had no legitimate reason to sidestep the committee's questions, in part because President Joe Biden issued a preemptive pardon to Fauci before Biden left office. Biden said that Fauci had not committed wrongdoing but was at risk of prosecution from the incoming Trump administration. Dr. Fauci faced no risk of federal prosecution, Paul said. All he had to do was tell the truth. Senator Gary Peters from Michigan, the top Democrat on the panel, responded that the contempt vote would harm the committee's ability to conduct future investigations. The committee's work depends on the legitimacy of our investigations and a recognition by witnesses, courts, and the public that Congress is exercising its powers dutifully, Peters said. The contempt resolution before us today puts all of that at risk. Peters also argued the full Senate, not just the committee, should determine whether to refer the resolution to the Justice Department. It is unlikely the measure would clear the full Senate because it would need support from some Democrats to clear the 60-vote filibuster. David Shurtler, a lawyer for Fauci, called Thursday's committee vote a crude political stunt intended to punish Dr. Fauci for exercising his constitutional rights. It is shameful and wrong that Senator Paul is abusing his power by trying to weaponize the Justice Department against an honorable public servant, Shurtler said in a statement. Asked by a reporter in the Oval Office later Thursday whether the Justice Department should prosecute Fauci, President Donald Trump pointed to the prosecutions of two former advisors, Stephen K. Bannon and Peter Navarro. The two men served jail time after the House voted to hold them in contempt, in criminal contempt of Congress, for defying congressional subpoenas related to the investigations into the January 6, 2021 attack on the Capitol by a pro-Trump mob. Trump said he would have pardoned them. What Fauci did is far more serious than a lot of crimes, frankly, Trump said. Senator Ron Johnson, a Republican from Wisconsin, on Wednesday night said that he had obtained a copy of Fauci's government phone from the Trump administration head of the vote. Hopefully, this device will address many of the questions he refused to answer at last week's hearing. Johnson, the chairman of the Senate's Permanent Subcommittee on Investigations, wrote on social media. Paul and Johnson have spent years criticizing Fauci's guidance during the coronavirus pandemic, such as his encouragement of vaccine mandates and social distancing. Johnson had been seeking to obtain the retired government scientist's phone for months, according to two people who spoke on the condition of anonymity because they were not authorized to comment publicly. The Department of Health and Human Services, now led by fellow Fauci critics, including Health Secretary Robert F. Kennedy Jr., turned over the copy of Fauci's phone, Johnson wrote on social media. The iPhone is a copy of the device Fauci used during his time at HHS, Johnson's office said. HHS also turned over years of Fauci's personal diary entries that were collected from government servers, Kennedy and Paul have previously said. A representative for Fauci declined to comment. The Wall Street Journal first reported that Johnson had obtained a copy of Fauci's phone. The health department turned over a copy of Fauci's government phone as part of a larger collection of data accumulated from devices that the doctor used during his long government career, according to two people with knowledge of lawmakers' investigation who spoke on the condition of anonymity because they were not authorized to comment. Paul subpoenaed Fauci earlier this year, saying that the longtime National Institutes of Health official had not been forthcoming about the possible laboratory origins of COVID-19 along with other pandemic matters. Fauci has denied Paul's allegations and has said he already sat for extensive interviews, including 21 hours of testimony in 2024, with a House subcommittee investigating the government's pandemic response. The only conclusion I can reach is that the sole reason he is calling me before this committee is to get me to say something, anything, that can vindicate his repeated public pledges that I end up, in his words, behind bars, Fauci said last week, before announcing his plan to invoke the Fifth Amendment. Lawmakers in both parties have moved in recent years to hold current and former government officials in contempt of Congress, including the House votes to hold Bannon and Navarro in contempt of Congress in 2021 and 2022. The votes were largely along party lines, with Democrats and several Republicans voting to hold Bannon and Navarro in contempt, and the remaining 200-plus Republicans opposed. But Bannon and Navarro claimed that their decisions not to testify were by Trump's invocation of executive privilege. House Republicans in 2023 also teed up a contempt vote against then-FBI Director Christopher A. Wray, but canceled it after reaching an agreement to reveal more details about allegations against Biden. The Senate has taken such actions less frequently. In 2024, the Senate voted unanimously to hold Steward Health Care CEO Ralph DeTore in criminal contempt of Congress for defying a congressional subpoena to testify, the first time since 1971 that the Senate had asked the Justice Department to pursue criminal contempt charges against an individual, lawmakers said. Democrats called Thursday's contempt vote against Fauci a disgraceful way to approach a career NIH scientist who spent more than five decades in public service. Fauci left government at the end of 2022. These attacks upon Dr. Fauci, it's not just about him, Senator Andy Kim, a Democrat from New Jersey, said in last week's hearing, warning that the session was sending signals that other researchers, scientists, and healthcare workers could face attacks if they don't get in line with political priorities. Democrats have also said that Republicans wrongly handled their investigation of Fauci leading up to last week's hearing. Peters has accused Paul of not permitting Democrats to take part in a planned transcribed interview with Fauci earlier this year. Paul also has repeatedly said he believes that Fauci belongs in prison. Rather than attempting to work together to pursue areas of shared concern, you have directed your investigative efforts at Dr. Fauci in a manner that appears to be pursuing an outcome that you have prejudged, Peters wrote to Paul in a June 9th public letter. Peters has contrasted Paul's approach to Fauci with a bipartisan investigation of biosafety and potential laboratory leaks that the two senators launched in 2024 when Peters was chairman, committee chairman. Democrats and Republicans have also disagreed over the purpose of last week's hearing when Fauci invoked the Fifth Amendment more than 100 times. Paul and other GOP lawmakers have said that it was a necessary step for accountability around the government's pandemic response, and that Fauci's response demonstrated he was evading questions. Fauci's allies, Democratic lawmakers, and others, including some Republicans who served with him in past administrations, asked whether it was appropriate for GOP lawmakers to spend several hours peppering Fauci with controversial questions he had already said he would not answer. One former GOP aide pointed to a 2011 ethics opinion issued by the District of Columbia Bar, an organization that guides lawyers on professional conduct. According to the D.C. Bar, congressional staff lawyers should not force a witness to testify if they will only invoke the Fifth Amendment, because that creates a situation where a witness can be wrongly harassed and embarrassed. Senate Republicans last week publicly discussed whether Fauci could be held in contempt for refusing to answer questions after making an opening statement. Senator James Lankford, a Republican from Oklahoma, noted a 2013 episode in the House in which an IRS official made an opening statement and then invoked her Fifth Amendment right to not answer questions about whether her agency had wrongly targeted conservative groups. The GOP-led House concluded that the official had waived her Fifth Amendment rights by making an opening statement, and she was ultimately found in contempt. Kimberly Ham, who served as general counsel to then-House Speaker Kevin McCarthy and is now a partner at Morrison Foerster, questioned whether Fauci's opening statement was sufficient grounds to bring a contempt charge. "It's hard for me to see that he substantively waived his Fifth Amendment rights," she said, noting the brevity of his statements. Ham also said Senate committees conducting investigation had additional tools, such as providing immunity to witnesses, that could have helped Paul get answers from Fauci. "An immunity order would allow you to get that information, and it would give the witness some comfort," Ham said. Mike?
0: Thanks, Drew. White House drafting order on vaccines and autism despite pollsters' warnings. The effort underscores President Donald Trump's determination to elevate vaccine policy, even as a federal judge has halted Health Secretary Robert F. Kennedy Jr.'s sweeping vaccine overhaul, by Rachel Rubin, Lena H. Sun, and Dan Diamond. White House officials are drafting an executive order focused on the childhood vaccine schedule and autism, according to four people familiar with the matter. The order would continue to spotlight a divisive issue that Republican pollsters have warned carries political risk ahead of November's midterm elections, and would follow the confirmation of a new CDC director who has promised to uphold the scientific integrity of the agency. The aim is to focus on the vaccine schedule, research around autism, and parental choice, according to three people familiar with the matter, who, like others, spoke on the condition of anonymity to share internal deliberations. Further details and timing of the order remain unclear and is subject to change. The effort underscores President Donald Trump's determination to elevate vaccine policy within the administration, even as a federal judge has halted Health Secretary Robert F. Kennedy Jr.'s sweeping overhaul on this front, including changes to the childhood immunization schedule. The development also comes after a federal advisory committee on autism last month released a draft update to a federal strategic plan that sets priorities for autism research and serves as a blueprint for federal research funding. In a statement Thursday, White House spokesman Kush Desai said, "President Trump has been clear. America must have the best childhood vaccine schedule in the world." He added, "The administration remains steadfastly committed to delivering on this presidential priority with gold standard science for the countless parents whose questions and concerns about vaccinations have been ignored or mocked. Trump has questioned whether the number of childhood vaccines can cause autism, despite decades of research finding no link. At a cabinet meeting last week, Trump asked Kennedy for an update on autism research. We will have an answer for you," Kennedy replied. Kennedy, the founder of a prominent anti-vaccine group, has long disparaged vaccines and argued that they have not been properly studied, including during an appearance on CNN over the weekend. The comments have alarmed medical experts who say commonly administered shots are safe and effective. In recent months, Kennedy has publicly leaned into his health department's quest to improve food and drug pricing instead of vaccines. But behind the scenes, Kennedy's allies are continuing work to reshape the federal apparatus guiding vaccines, including crafting studies to research a wide range of vaccine-related questions, including whether routine immunizations are linked to autism, autoimmune disorders, and other medical conditions. After a federal judge halted the Department of Health and Human Services' reduction of immunizations in the childhood schedule, the Trump administration released an executive order in late May directing the Health Department to realign the schedule with other developed countries that recommend fewer shots. It was not immediately clear how the new executive order would differ from the earlier directive. It's a personal issue for him. Trump last year announced moves that he said would combat the rise of autism in the United States. The president in September warned pregnant mothers against taking Tylenol and touted the potential of leucovorin as an autism treatment. "I told them we have to find out the causes of the condition," Trump said, flanked by Kennedy and other administration officials at the White House. The warnings from Trump and U.S. health officials on acetaminophen, the active ingredient in Tylenol, and hundreds of other medications represented a major shift in public health guidance. Research has yet to bear out the president's claims on Tylenol and leucovorin. Trump has privately questioned why his administration has yet to release new recommendations on vaccines and urged his deputies to move faster, according to two people who spoke on the condition of anonymity to describe internal discussions. The Wall Street Journal first reported that Trump was pushing to prioritize the study of vaccines and autism. "It's a personal issue for him," said one of the people, an administration official with knowledge of Trump's comments. Trump has repeatedly invoked his own theories on the rise in autism, shaped by conversation with friends and advocates. Trump has previously said that he and his wife, First Lady Melania Trump, deliberately spaced out childhood vaccines for their 20-year-old son, Barron. Trump has repeatedly pressed Kennedy on his agency's autism efforts in public cabinet meetings, including 5 minutes of back and forth during an October meeting. "I'm addressing it the best I can as a non-doctor, but I'm a man of common sense," Trump said then. Never betray the science. On Wednesday, the Senate confirmed Erica Schwartz to helm the Centers for Disease Control and Prevention, which makes recommendations on vaccines. The CDC has been without a permanent leader for most of Trump's second term. Susan Menares, who served in the role for less than a month, told senators she was fired last year after Kennedy pressured her to support changes to the childhood vaccine schedule. During her confirmation hearing, Schwartz was repeatedly pressed by senators on whether she would defend the CDC's scientific integrity if political directives conflicted with the evidence. She pledged that she would never betray the science, but stopped short of saying she would publicly oppose Kennedy if he directed the agency to take actions she believed were unsupported by scientific evidence. Schwartz said she had not received a CDC webpage that suggests a connection between childhood vaccines and autism, and declined to say whether it should be removed. She said, however, that the existing medical evidence does not support a link. In July, the Interagency Autism Coordinating Committee released a 336-page draft strategic plan. Some advocates say the draft from the Federal Autism Advisory Committee shifts the field toward investigating autism as a result of medical injury, despite decades of research showing that autism is primarily rooted in genetics and early brain development. Although the plan does not explicitly identify vaccine as a cause of autism, critics say references to a potential exposure or biological event that might lead to autism echoes the framework long advanced by Kennedy and others who have promoted the debunked claim that vaccines cause autism. The Autism Advisory Committee was reconstituted earlier this year by Kennedy, who appointed members who have echoed his controversial views and advocated for unproven treatments. The draft strategic plan doesn't mention or describe the cause of medical injury, but we can read between the lines, said Allison Singer, president of the Autism Science Foundation. The president and the HHS secretary have been very vocal in the past about their belief that vaccines cause autism, as have several public members of the new federal IACC in their past statements, despite overwhelming scientific evidence to the contrary. Singer said the concern is less about what the draft says than the research agenda it establishes. Current research suggests that autism is largely written into our biology. Scientists have identified hundreds of genetic variants that collectively shape the developing brain. The evidence now points more clearly in one direction. Autism begins before birth and is not caused by vaccines or any single environmental factor. Vaccines are the one environmental factor that have been studied most extensively, she said, and large studies across multiple countries have found no evidence that they cause autism. But an executive order linking childhood vaccines to autism could be viewed as providing backup ammunition and other legal document, one administration official said on background, to revisit vaccine-related research in a final version of the strategic plan. Kennedy is slated to visit the Atlanta-based CDC on Friday, where he will participate in a ceremony marking the first anniversary of a gunman spraying hundreds of bullets at the agency's headquarters. Investigators said the gunman appeared motivated by distrust of coronavirus vaccine.
1: Drew. Thank you. Iran says Hormuz deal with Oman won't fully reopen Strait. This is an article by Susanna George. While Iran and Oman appear to be nearing an agreement to manage traffic through the Strait of Hormuz, Iranian officials are now warning that the deal will not fully open the crucial waterway. The news injected fresh uncertainty into negotiations that President Donald Trump previously described positively. Oil prices jumped Thursday following Tehran's comments. Brent crude, the international benchmark, rose about 4% to $82 per barrel. Prices previously had fallen about 8% after the Trump administration expressed optimism over talks. The status of the strait, through which a fifth of the world's oil travels, has emerged as one of the most contentious issues between Iran and the United States. Iran effectively closed the waterway, which connects the Persian Gulf to the Indian Ocean and the wider world, days after the United States and Israel launched their war in February. Now, as the Trump administration pushes Iran to allow traffic through the choke point to return to pre-war levels, Tehran is using its hold to extract further concessions. When Iran and the United States agreed in June to halt fighting and begin peace talks, it was the deal's vague language regarding the strait that caused it to collapse. Iran and Oman, a U.S. ally, have agreed that incoming ships will enter through Iranian territorial waters and outgoing ships will exit through Omani waters, Tehran has said. Such an arrangement would formalize Iranian control of the waterway. It's unclear whether the Trump administration would accept it. Any temporary routes will be without any impediments, meaning no approvals or permissions and no tolls or charges, the U.S. official told the Washington Post. The Strait of Hormuz is an international waterway, and no party controls the lanes or the ability to transit through them. The official spoke on the condition of anonymity under rules set by the administration. Trump threatened Tehran Sunday with the biggest attack since World War II, but said the following day he had decided to give diplomacy more time. On Monday, Trump said the talks were Iran's last chance at a deal. On Tuesday, he said a lot of progress has been made. Iran has denied being in direct talks with the United States. The negotiations with Oman, Tehran says, are independent of Washington. The discussions were approaching the final stage, Iranian Deputy Foreign Minister Kazem Garabadi said Wednesday, but he cautioned that Tehran still has outstanding demands. The United States must end its blockade of Iran's ports, address sanctions it imposed on Tehran after the truce collapsed, resume talks over Iran's frozen assets, and address continued violence in Lebanon, where Hezbollah, a Tehran proxy, is fighting with Israel, Garabadi said, according to Iran's state-run Islamic Republic news agency. This understanding does not mean the complete opening of the Strait of Hormuz, but rather a new and different model, Garabadi said. Under the new setup, he said a significant part of ship traffic would pass through Iranian waters. Iran and Oman also discussed the establishment of a joint coordination center between Iran and Oman to direct maritime traffic, in which the neighbors would obtain the necessary information from vessels that want to enter and exit. There was no mention of charging fees or tolls in the summary the IRNA published of Gharib Abadi's remarks. Maritime law forbids countries from imposing tolls for the use of a naturally occurring strait, but Iranian officials said during previous stages of the conflict that they would look to charge a service fee. In the talks with Oman, Reuters reported Wednesday, Iran is seeking fees between 5 and 7% of the price of a ship's cargo. If traffic returned to pre-war levels, such a system would generate $52 million per day, or $19 billion in the first year, according to Gregory Brew, a senior analyst with the Eurasia Group. Over time, Brew noted, traffic is expected to decline as more countries build out pipelines and other infrastructure that will allow them to bypass the strait. Tehran and Washington are both under pressure to reach an agreement. The U.S. blockade of Iranian ports is delaying the country's economic recovery. Iran is already displaying signs of growing economic pain that risks triggering social unrest. The longer the strait is closed, meanwhile, the greater the risk of serious economic pain in the United States. After the most recent violence, gas prices rose to over $4 a gallon. Analysts warn of future larger spikes as markets run out of ways to adapt to diminished supply. Mike?
0: Thanks, Drew. Senate Democrats probe Korean firm's $2 million payment to Trump Company. Base Company Limited was fighting a trade case before the Commerce Department at the time of the payment by Kat Zakrzewski. Senate Democrats on Wednesday demanded that a South Korean company explain why it paid $2 million to President Donald Trump's holding company while it was embroiled in a trade dispute with his administration, writing that the transaction raises significant concerns about pay-to-play politics and the potential for bribery. The payment from Base Group Limited was described in the president's June financial disclosure as part of a letter of intent and a non-refundable development fee. Base Group is a key investor in Korea Aluminum, one of several companies that the Commerce Department accused of circumventing tariffs imposed on Chinese aluminum. If Base Group were attempting to buy influence with President Trump in an effort to secure lower tariffs or special interest exemptions for Korea Aluminum, it would be a particular egregious example of Trump administration corruption, wrote Democratic Senators Elizabeth Warren of Massachusetts, Richard Blumenthal of Connecticut, and Andy Kim of New Jersey in a letter first reported by The Washington Post. The probe offers a preview of how Democrats might leverage their power in Congress if they regain the House of Representatives or the Senate in the midterms. As they accuse the Trump administration of corruption on the campaign trail, Democrats have launched multiple probes into the Trump family's business empire and corporations that have sought to curry favor with the administration. Trump's expansive portfolio and the global transactions of his family business have no other parallel in modern American history, creating unprecedented ethical questions. In the past month, Warren and other Democrats have also launched investigations into a Trump family's cryptocurrency venture and a new paid service that will give investors faster access to Trump's market-moving social media posts. On Wednesday, she sent a letter to Commerce Secretary Howard Lutnick asking whether the administration's decision to ease export controls on the United Arab Emirates was influenced by UAE-linked investments in the Trump family's crypto venture. The Trump Organization said on Wednesday night that the payment from Base Group was related to an August 2025 letter of intent for the management of a golf course. Base Group was selected based solely on its experience and the extraordinary quality and location of the project, the statement said. Any suggestion that this transaction was driven by anything other than legitimate business considerations is pure fiction, a Trump Organization spokesperson said. The White House and Base Group did not immediately respond to requests for comments about the investigation. The Commerce Department issued a preliminary finding shortly after the president's financial disclosure was released that would impose a 105% tariff on exports from Korean aluminum, nearly four times the current rate. It is the Trump administration. If the Trump administration were to provide relief from these penalties, it would represent a substantial financial windfall for Base Group, the senators wrote. The White House told the Post in July that the payment from the South Korean company was not a conflict of interest, stating that the Commerce Department's probe had been governed by a transparent quasi-judicial process that is laid out in statute. Further, all of the president's assets are held in fully discretionary accounts managed by independent third-party financial institutions, White House spokesman Kush Desai said in a statement. The Trump Organization, the Commerce Department, Base, and Korea Aluminum have not responded to the Post's inquiries about the payment. The New York Times first reported the transaction. The Democratic senators wrote that the payment fits a pattern of companies receiving favorable policy outcomes following donations to entities associated with the president, including his campaign fund and ballroom project. They cited tariff exemptions granted to Apple after CEO Tim Cook donated $1 million to the president's inauguration celebrations. Drew?
1: Thank you. HHS proposes cutting many federal education and health guidelines for Head Start. This is an article by Todd Wallach. The Trump administration unveiled a proposal Thursday to overhaul the regulations for Head Start, the early education program that serves roughly 700,000 children across the country. The proposal would eliminate many existing federal rules, shifting some authority to states and local authorities, add new dietary and physical fitness requirements for students, and cap administration overhead payments. The changes could free up $2.2 billion to serve as many as 268,000 more children, administration officials said. It's a program that works for the most vulnerable, of course, kids in our society. Health and Human Services Secretary Robert F. Kennedy Jr. told reporters, and it's really important we protect it. Over the past few weeks, reports that the administration planned to eliminate many federal regulations have alarmed some Head Start advocates about the future of the program. In June, a report from the Conservative Heritage Foundation called on the administration to deregulate the program and eventually eliminate it altogether. And an early draft of a White House budget last year reportedly proposed zeroing out the budget for Head Start, though the final version maintained funding for the program after widespread pushback. Also last year, the Government Accountability Office found President Donald Trump's administration improperly withheld about $825 million from Head Start for months. The Republican administration, however, said the latest proposal is intended to eliminate red tape, cut administrative costs, and create more flexibility for programs. We built this rule around trusting local leaders to make the decisions that are best for their local community, said HHS Assistant Secretary Alex Adams, who leads the administration for children and families. Administration officials said the proposal would also strengthen dietary regulations to provide nutrient-dense whole foods for children and require sites to give students at least 30 minutes of physical activity for every 3 to 5 hours in the classroom. They also said they hope to free up enough money to serve more children by eliminating other regulations and reducing the cap on administrative costs from 15% to 5%. If we get this proposed rule right, we will grow the number of Head Start spots, Adams said. Officials said the proposal would preserve requirements that programs involve families and children's learning and recognize parents as children's primary teachers. Senator Patty Murray, a Democrat from Washington, a longtime advocate for Head Start, immediately blasted the proposal to remove many federal regulations. After Congress and the nation forcefully rejected Trump's efforts to destroy Head Start, this administration now wants to quietly gut Head Start by eliminating the basic health and safety standards our kids rely on, she said in a statement. Kari Garvin, who oversaw the Head Start program during the Biden administration, said he was deeply concerned by the Trump administration's plans to eliminate many regulations, including those governing class size and teacher compensation. It's the health, safety, and quality benchmarks that the federal standards bring, Garvin said. He said the HHS proposal would take the program backwards significantly. The American Civil Liberties Union said in a statement that doing away with the regulations would violate the laws governing Head Start. This proposed rule is an illegal attempt to dismantle the Head Start program by removing the very standards that Congress required to be in place to ensure children receive high-quality early education and comprehensive services, said Ming-Ki Chu, deputy director of the ACLU Women's Rights Project. The administration cannot defy the laws that Congress wrote simply because it disagrees. The administration said it plans to formally publish the proposal in the Federal Register on Friday, kicking off a 60-day public comment period. Administration officials would then need to review the comments and issue a final rule, a process that can take months. Any changes could be delayed even further if the ACLU or another organization challenges the move in court. This will take a lot of time to implement, said Tommy Sheridan, deputy director of the National Head Start Association, a nonprofit that advocates for Head Start. The Head Start program was started more than 60 years ago as part of President Lyndon B. Johnson's War on Poverty. Local sites typically provide free early education, child care, health screenings, and other services for children up to 5 years old from low-income families. Though it has an educational component, Head Start is overseen by HHS, not the Education Department. Research on the program has found mixed results. A federal study of the modern Head Start program, at least in 2010, found most of the benefits faded by the end of first grade. But another study in 2022 found the children of former Head Start participants saw meaningful increases in wages and graduation rates as adults, suggesting the program may have a positive impact across generations. Some conservatives have long sought to eliminate the program, saying it hasn't produced enough tangible results to justify the annual $12 billion cost. While the program should sunset, it is reasonable at this point to deregulate the program and provide more autonomy to local operators, said Justin Butcher, acting director of the Center for Educational Policy at the Heritage Foundation. And with that, we're just about out of time. This has been Mike and Drew with the August 7th edition of the Washington Post. Please stay safe, have fun. We'll catch up next week.

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1: 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A combination of Fresno and Thai chilies brings layered, fruity heat, but for a milder spice, you can omit the Thai chili. 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Preheat grill to medium-high, 400 degrees to 450 degrees. Pat steaks dry and cut into 1¼-inch cubes. 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Thread steak, mangoes, and onion alternately onto skewers. Pieces should be lightly touching. 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Step 3. 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Grill uncovered, turning often until lightly charred on all sides, and a thermometer inserted into the thickest portion of steak registers 120 degrees Fahrenheit for medium rare. About 8 minutes. 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Step 4. Transfer skewers to a platter and drizzle lightly with reserved honey glaze in a bowl. 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Nicole Hopper. Make ahead. Honey glaze can be stored in an airtight container in the refrigerator for up to 2 days, warm over low before using. Wine. A substantial Rhone Valley Rosé, 2024, Chateau d'Aquiria, Tavel. Biscoff Mango Float. Active, 30 minutes. Total, 1 hour. Plus 8 hour chilling. Serves 10. This no-bake, 5-ingredient icebox cake layers sweetened whipped cream with juicy fresh mango and crisp cookies that soften into a cake-like texture as the dessert chills. A popular celebratory treat in the Philippines, crema de manga, or mango float, is prized for its simplicity and make-ahead ease. Traditionally made with graham crackers, this version from cookbook author Arlen Osborne swaps in Biscoff cookies for a deep caramelized flavor that complements the peak season mango. 2 cups cold heavy cream. 1/2 cup sweetened condensed milk. 1/4 teaspoon kosher salt. 6 small ripe mangoes, about 8 ounces each, peeled. 54 Biscoff cookies from 2 8.8-ounce package. Step 1. Line an 8-inch square baking pan with parchment paper, leaving a 2-inch overhang on all sides. Set aside. Step 2. Beat heavy cream, condensed milk, and salt in a large bowl with an electric mixer on medium-high speed until firm peaks form, about 4 minutes. Cover and refrigerate. Step 3. Thinly slice 2 mangoes and set aside. Chop remaining 4 mangoes to yield about 4 cups and place in a medium bowl. Mash chopped mangoes until just broken down, leaving some small pieces. Step 4. Arrange 16 cookies in bottom of prepared pan, breaking to fit as needed. Spread 1/3 of the whipped cream mixture, about 1.5 cups, evenly over cookies. Spread 1/2 of the mashed mangoes, about 1.5 cups, evenly over cream. Repeat layering process 1 time with 16 cookies. 1.5 cups whipped cream mixture and remaining 1.5 cups mashed mangoes. Arrange 16 cookies over mangoes and top evenly with remaining whipped cream mixture, about 1.5 cups. Arrange reserved sliced mangoes, overlapping slightly, in 3 diagonal rows on top of whipped cream mixture, leaving about 1 inch between each row. Crush remaining 6 cookies and sprinkle crumbs over exposed cream around mango rows. Cover with aluminum foil and refrigerate at least 8 hours or up to 2 days. Step 5. Before serving, place mango float in freezer for 30 minutes. Lift from baking pan using parchment overhang as handles. Discard the parchment. 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

and salt makes for a mildly spicy, citrusy, savory complement to ripe mangoes. Prick cob klua, sugar, salt, and dried chilies create a mouth-watering dipping salt for sliced green mango. The combination is a popular snack in Thailand. Bagoong alamang. This Filipino condiment of fermented shrimp paste, garlic, fish sauce, and sugar is an umphy electrifying dip for green mango. Game changers. The 14 products changing the way we eat and drink for the better. Produced by Amelia Swartz. Photography by Greg Dupree. The Fluicer. The world's first fold flap juicer is also the most efficient and easiest to use. When I first tested the Fluicer, an innovative citrus juicer from Australian design firm Dream Farm, opening it reminded me of something I couldn't quite put my finger on. Instead of trying to squash the curved top arc of a halved citrus, the Fluicer applies pressure from the sides, releasing a generous stream of juice with virtually no effort. It's like a pop-up book, Alex Gransbury, founder and CEO of Dream Farm, told me. Once he said it, I couldn't unsee it, and it seemed obvious in hindsight. Obvious in hindsight, Gransbury explained, is one of Dream Farm's main requirements for everything they invent. Each creation must also be original, must solve a problem, and must work better than any possible competitor. The Fluicer, which comes in three sizes for lemons, limes, and oranges, checks all the boxes. It solves a storage problem, folding flat to tuck easily into a kitchen drawer. Once you use it, it seems incredible that juicers were ever designed other ways. And it is better than every other handheld citrus juicer on the market. The FMW Test Lab has ranked it as the best overall in its citrus juicer tests. Some Dream Farm customers have become superfans. They tell Gransbury that they bring the Fluicer on vacation, that it has become a part of their everyday lives. But his favorite thing to hear from his team and from customers is, "Are you sure this hasn't been done before?" $20, us.dreamfarm.com, Karen Shimizu. Flora Daily Fiber Bars. Delicious and sustainable fiber bars have arrived, and they're from the founder of Jenny's Splendid Ice Cream. Jenny Britton made her name with Jenny's Splendid Ice Creams, known for premium ingredient-driven pints like Brambleberry Crisp and Gooey Butter Cake. Now with more than 95 scoop shops across the United States, Britton has used her flavor expertise to create Flora, a line of snack bars with 15 grams of fiber from 12 diverse plant sources. Eating about 25 grams of fiber per day for women and 38 grams for men feeds the microbiome, which supports gut health and helps prevent chronic disease. But around 95% of Americans don't get enough fiber, according to the National Institutes of Health. Britton hopes that Flora's bars can bridge that gap. To create her fiber bars, Britton partnered with FNS Fresh Foods, a company that cuts and purees fruits and vegetables for brands like Mott's and Green Giant. Together, they developed a fruit flour made from fermented watermelon rinds and other dehydrated milled fruits, including cantaloupe and pineapple. 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It was important to Britton that the bars taste genuinely delicious, so she created 6 culinary-minded flavors: Brambleberry Lavender, Vanilla Rooibos, Raspberry Rosé, Mango Cardamom, Blueberry Matcha, and her favorite, Brownie Batter. 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

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Right away, I liked its simple aesthetic and functional design. The soda-lime glass bowl is wrapped in a BPA and PFAS-free silicone sleeve, which creates a secure grip and provides insulation so you don't burn yourself when removing it from the microwave. It has a firm but easy-to-open screw-top lid, and the overall design is thick and durable without being heavy or overly large. It comes in two sizes, 16 and 24 ounces, and is designed with busy people in mind. You can safely microwave it, run it through the dishwasher, and store it in the fridge. To say a bowl changed my life sounds like hyperbole, but I mean it. Gone are the days of carefully balancing my bag on the subway. After months of commuting with my meals, it hasn't leaked once. $25 for a 16-ounce bowl. WANP.com. Lucy Simon. Naomi, after cooking, hand scrub. This luxurious hand soap eliminates lingering cooking odors. Home cooks and professional chefs alike will be surprised and delighted to see soap scented with yuzu and shiso, ingredients that are more often associated with cooking than hand washing, at the kitchen sink. They're among the forthcoming scents of the Naomi After Cooking Hand Scrub, a secret weapon for in-the-know cooks that is designed to eliminate lingering food smells. Preston Landers developed the product after a decade of experience cooking at restaurants and pop-ups, with the goal of defeating the haunting aromas of garlic and seafood that came from making his popular ramen. He applied his culinary experience to a gap in the kitchen, intentional hand soap. Landers envisioned a fresh, fragrant soap with a luxurious feel that would also look beautiful on the sink so that no one would feel as if they were compromising by using the cooking soap. In 2024, he debuted Naomi, hand soaps formulated for professional cooks that included bread yeast enzymes to neutralize odors and jojoba pearls for exfoliation. Since then, Landers has continued to expand with new fragrances including bergamot and pepper, Los Angeles Terroir, designed for high-end restaurant restrooms, wood and yuzu, and santal and shiso. The brand is making sustainable strides, upgrading from plastic to aluminum packaging, and upcycling essential oils from Yuzuko yuzu peels. 2% of sales are donated to World Central Kitchen, and the company plans to offer refillable pouches to lower the cost for restaurants. 11 Madison Park alum, Sam Schiff, now a private chef in Los Angeles, was Naomi's first customer and is a lifelong fan. It's honestly genius, he says. The smell was incredible, the hand feeling was amazing, and it actually worked. $29 for a 500-milliliter bottle. TryNaomi.com. Ashley Day. Game Changers 2026 continued. Bubs, a squishy Swedish candy, is winning over U.S. consumers, and it's unlike anything you've ever tried. 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
reminiscent of a firm marshmallow or bubble gum. Each piece is soft and chewy, but doesn't stick to your teeth. The flavors, including banana toffee and strawberry vanilla, are well balanced and taste true to their inspirations. Flavor has always been our DNA, says Niklas Arnolin, director of international expansion for Bub's parent company, Orkla Snacks. If we have a strawberry product, it should taste like strawberry. Bub's started in 1992 in Husqvarna, Sweden, and became a staple for lördagsgodis, the Swedish custom of eating candy on Saturdays. 2 years ago, when Swedish candy became trending on social media, its gummies started making waves in the United States. According to Arnolin, within any given month, Swedish candy-related content receives up to 9 billion views on TikTok. And what we saw in those videos is that Bubs came out as the first choice. That's the biggest consumer test you can have. To meet demand, the Bubs team partnered with American private label candy maker Mount Franklin Foods. In less than a year, Bubs hit the shelves of more than 30,000 U.S. stores, and that's only the beginning. We're not just capitalizing on the hype, says Arnolin. I would like to establish our brand as one of the top candy brands. $3 for a 5.5-ounce bag. Target.com. Amelia Schwartz. Row 7, 10 veggies. These ready-to-eat cooked vegetables make dinner faster without sacrificing flavor. For decades, canning has had a bad reputation in the vegetable world. The usual process often cooks vegetables into oblivion, leaving them mushy, dull, and stripped of flavor and character farmers work so hard to create. That's why Row 7's 10 vegetables are so groundbreaking. Row 7, helmed in part by Charlotte Douglas and 2002 F&W Best New Chef Dan Barber, launched 8 years ago as a company with a focus on seeds as crop and breeding vegetables for maximum deliciousness. 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Induction stoves are often touted as the future of cooking. 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It's a tricky and costly upgrade, one that's out of reach for many homeowners and often impossible for renters. 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To use the Charlie induction range, all you need to do is plug it in, turn the knobs, and start cooking,
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Zwilling Peak Hybrid Nonstick Frying Pan. Merging the best attributes of stainless steel and ceramic, this skillet delivers a true sear and an easy release. When purchasing a skillet, home cooks have long had to choose between the high heat capable but sticking prone attributes of stainless steel and the effortless release but low searing power of a nonstick surface. Zwilling's Peak Frying Pan, released in 2025, merges the best qualities of both materials in a category blurring skillet that can do it all. A honeycomb of raised steel across the cooking surface comes into direct contact with food to ensure proper browning, while a ceramic nonstick coating prevents food from sticking. The result is a surface that can sear steaks, saute vegetables, or crisp dumplings without clinging to delicate foods like omelets or crepes. There's more to the pans than the surface. Each features a tri-ply stainless steel body with a thick aluminum core that distributes heat evenly. The layers help eliminate hot spots, retain heat, and maintain a steady temperature. They're also durable. A titanium-reinforced exterior adds structural strength and scratch resistance, and closed rims further reinforce the pan's integrity and help prevent corrosion. They are compatible with all stovetops, including induction and oven-safe up to 500 degrees Fahrenheit, transitioning seamlessly from stovetop cooking to oven finishing. Equally compelling, the Steriforce Hi-Coat Hybrid Surface is made without PFAS, PFOA, PTFE, lead, or cadmium, offering cooks a non-toxic, non-stick cooking surface. An ergonomic stainless steel handle provides a secure and comfortable grip while remaining cool on the stovetop, and the rivet-free interior prevents debris buildup and simplifies cleaning. 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John Summerall. Dad Strength Brewing. Meet the craft IPA with half the alcohol and all the flavor. During the 2010s, craft beer became a cultural force as breweries created bold ales that broke new frontiers. Brewers launched fragrant hazy IPAs juicier than ripe citrus, their ABVs climbing to 10%, double a standard lager's strength. But while pounding potent pints on Tuesday nights is easy in your 20s, by your mid-30s and beyond, possibly with some kids in the mix, you're pretty done with being able to tackle heavy nights of drinking, says Ryan Kutcher. That's your two-day hangover space. Kutcher and his friend Craig Carey partnered with Atlas Brew Works in Washington, D.C. to launch Dad Strength Brewing, America's first low-alcohol craft brewery. Dad Strength's IPA is considered mid-strength, with a 2.9% ABV, about half the amount of alcohol as a typical IPA. Our mission is to give low ABV main character energy, says Kutcher. After about 10 pilot batches, Atlas has fine-tuned its recipe for a citrusy, piney West Coast IPA that debuted in summer 2024. In order to introduce Americans to mid-strength beer, Kutcher and Carey are positioning Dad Strength as an ideal brew for softball games, yard work, or celebrating after a kid's swim meet. But Dad Strength isn't just for dads. It can become a part of anyone's lifestyle without the risk of a hangover. Last fall, Dad Strength's founders landed a $300,000 investment on Shark Tank that's helping expand their beer portfolio, which now includes three 94-calorie IPAs, Juicy, Hazy, and the original West Coast style, plus plans for a stout in the future. The brand is currently sold in six states, Maryland, Virginia, Michigan, Tennessee, and the Carolinas, plus Washington, D.C., and it's making inroads at family-friendly beer halls,
pickleball facilities, and sports bars where customers sip beer before heading home at a reasonable hour. After all, there's no hitting snooze on Monday morning's alarm when the kids must be ferried to school. $13 for a six-pack. 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Joshua M. Bernstein. Hey, Doe. This small batch soy sauce is better than anything you can get at the supermarket. Most mass-market soy sauces available to U.S. consumers are made in large batches and fermented with commodity soybeans. But in recent years, American home cooks have embraced artisanally made pantry items, from cooking oils to condiments. Why not soy sauce, wondered Clarissa Y., a cookbook writer based in Taiwan. In 2025, Y. launched Heydo, a small-batch soy sauce. To anyone who cooks with mass-produced soy sauce, it's a revelation. With a luscious mouthfeel akin to a fine olive oil, adding depth of flavor and an umami-packed punch to anything it's added to. To make Heydo, Y partners with Taiwanese soybean producers that grow black soybeans bred especially for fermentation, which have a high protein content that yields a more savory, complex soy sauce. Soybeans are brewed for up to 6 months to make Heydo's all-purpose classic soy sauce, which has a mellow, roasted flavor that elevates everyday cooking. Others ferment up to a year to make Heydo's silky, which has a malty richness and a thicker body that's ideal for drizzling and dipping. Heydo is in over 100 stores in the U.S., with a goal of 500 by the end of 2026. For Y, it's all about empowering American home cooks to explore the Asian pantry one dash, drizzle, and dunk at a time. $37 for the soy sauce duo, Heydo.co. Corto Wilson. Less than 0.5%. Non-alcoholic wine alternatives that sommeliers actually want to pour. 4 years ago, I was drinking a lot and having health issues around that, says Jens Christofferson, a former digital marketing specialist. But I decided to quit and see how it went. Long story short, it went great and led him to create less than 0.5%. The company, created in partnership with restaurateur Christina Topso and based in Brooklyn, imports and sells non-alcoholic fermented beverages. That terminology is intentional. Instead of being de-alcoholized, these beverages undergo a light fermentation process akin to that used for kefir and kombucha. They're as complex and food-friendly as wine, but with an ABV of less than 0.5%, they make for a category that feels new to the U.S. market. Less than 0.5% currently partners with five brands, including Kolsek in the Netherlands, which makes great base drinks infused with ingredients such as blackberry leaves and hibiscus, and the Unified Ferments in Brooklyn, which makes tea-based beverages. These bottles are an exciting development for sommeliers searching for high-quality, non-alcoholic products that work well with food in a way that echoes wine. A big part of what we do is opening people's minds to this idea, says Christofferson. It's great when we hear people say, wow, I didn't know a product like this existed. Less than 05.com. Ray Isle. The Loka Chai Maker. The pot that reimagines how chai is made at home. They say a washed pot never boils. But when making a proper cup of masala chai, washing the pot with hawk-like focus is a critical step. When the mixture of milk, water, spices, loose black tea, and sugar starts to boil, the chai mixture tends to sprint up the sides of the pot with the urgency of an Olympic speed skater. It's crucial to turn down the heat before it spills over the edges of the pot. Masala chai is traditionally boiled at least once to achieve optimal flavor. Once it is ready, the challenges continue. The chai must be strained to catch the loose black tea and whole spices before it's poured into a cup. After that, the strainer, which is full of damp loose tea leaves and spices, needs to be cleaned, as does the pot itself, which gets stained with milk and tea,
making it especially difficult to thoroughly clean. Anish Champal and Nikhil Shah, two friends who would drink chai together while Champai recovered from cancer, set out to solve these problems for chai lovers around the world. After 3 years of research and development and over 30 prototypes, the Loka Chai Maker was born. The Loka is tall with a wide, funnel-shaped top. This sloped rim helps create a patent-pending chai fountain, which aerates the chai, sending it up the sides, over a removable strainer, and down through the strainer's inner walls, ensuring that the chai brews continuously while preventing it from boiling over. The built-in strainer also means that the chai can be decanted directly into a cup when it's ready to serve. Engineered with 304 stainless steel and a nonstick coating, the Loka Chai Maker is both durable and sleek. It can make up to 3 cups of chai at a time. Simply add your milk of choice, loose tea or tea bags, spices, and water, and bring the mixture to a rapid boil until the chai darkens to your preferred color. The Loka Chai Maker is one of the most significant masala chai innovations in centuries, one that is making it easier to brew every day. $149. WearLoka.com. Kushbusha. Keep Well Vinegar. Vinegars that bring restaurant-level fermentation to home pantries. Why go through the trouble of sourcing a perfect heirloom tomato if you're going to season it with an imported mass-produced vinegar? That's the question that guided Isaiah Billington and Sarah Canizio, co-founders of Keepwell, a line of vinegars made from local ingredients near their facility in Dover, Pennsylvania. Our goal is to find what grows well around us and try to make what we can out of it, says Billington. They rely greatly on the vast orchards of Adams County, one of the greatest apple-growing regions in the country, for their apple cider vinegar. A number of the flavored vinegars, like the heirloom tomato and the turmeric, are fermented with ingredients that would otherwise go to waste, fruits and vegetables that are almost too ripe to sell. Others are made from plants you might not have known were edible, like aronia berries. When they're fermented with apple cider, the berries' bitter notes soften, making a red wine-like vinegar that can balance the sweetness in jams or sorbet. While Billington and Canizio designed Keepwell Vinegar with chefs in mind, their products are just as useful for everyday cooking. The deeply savory black vinegar made with Carolina gold rice, black garlic, and black shallots can serve as a dipping sauce for dumplings. The mouth-puckering yet luxuriously balanced calamansi vinegar adds brightness to marinades and salad dressings. They also transform black walnut leaves into the Worcestershire-like black walnut bay sauce, a lesser-known condiment from the American South that is excellent brushed over grilled seafood or drizzled on hot dogs. In addition to vinegar, Billington and Canizio also offer a line of misos and gochujang named White Rose, which follows the same philosophy as Keepwell. Their products have opened up a new library of ingredients to home cooks and chefs alike, celebrating the bounty of the Mid-Atlantic and boosting the flavor of any dish. From $10, keepwellvinegar.com. Kiki Aranita. Life Raft Treats. This hyper-realistic ice cream, in quotations fried chicken, is bringing the fun back to food. In the age of is it cake? Life Raft Treats was practically built for the internet. But behind the edible illusions is a chef-driven brand that's injecting the consumer-packaged ice cream market with a good dose of fun. Pastry chef Cynthia Wong started the company as a mobile dessert cart in Charleston, then followed up with an ice cream truck. She offered a rotating lineup of seasonal frozen treats, but not the fried chicken ice cream bucket quickly emerged as a breakout hit. Packed with 9 drumsticks, in quotes, and an old-school cardboard fried chicken bucket, the surrealist dessert was, and still is, strikingly original.
Each near-perfect drumstick replica consists of waffle-flavored ice cream coated in caramelized white chocolate and crushed cornflakes, with a chocolate-covered pretzel bone at the center. The not-fried chicken ice cream bucket now ships nationwide, yet still feels local to South Carolina. You'll also find life-wrapped treats served at buzzy Charleston restaurants like Chubby Fish. Wong is driven by a simple belief. Food should bring joy. I want people to look at our products and have a laugh, she says, and know food doesn't always have to be so serious. $110 for a 9-piece not fried chicken bucket. LifeRaftTreats.com. Andy Gosnell. A Living Legacy. A half century after the taste of country cooking transformed American foodways, Edna Lewis's voice and vision still nourish the black woman chefs who follow in her footsteps. When I imagine my dream kitchen, I see a simple 1970s-style kitchen that reminds me of my childhood. But rather than seeing my mother, aunts, and sisters, I'm there as part of a constellation of other black women like me, drawn to the legacy of Edna Lewis. Carla Hall, the chef, television host, and cookbook author, slides corn kernels from their cobs while the lima beans she shelled earlier simmer on the stove. Mashama Bailey, chef and partner at The Gray in Savannah, Georgia, and Lorette by The Gray in Paris, dredges chicken in a mix of seasoned flour. Erica Council, owner and chef of Bomb Biscuit Co. in Atlanta, blends flour and butter with practiced hands. Lana Lagomarsini, top chef contestant and chef owner of Criolla, an intimate New York City supper club, cuts through garden tomatoes that glisten like rubies. And I spread a thick batter into a pan and toss strawberries with sugar and liqueur. My tabbed and pencil-marked copy of The Taste of Country Cooking by Edna Lewis is open on the counter, and together we're conjuring a feast inspired by Lewis's description of Sunday revival dinners, annual summertime church reunions celebrating freedom, food, family, and friends. Every ingredient is at its peak, the poultry fresh and young, the corn just picked and sweet, the strawberries still sun warm and fragrant. We taste and talk in an easy rhythm. There's a feeling of mutual respect that I treasure, one that comes from a shared understanding of what it means to cook seasonally and confidently in a kitchen among fellow black women. As a black woman who has worked in the culinary world for most of my adulthood, running test kitchens and working as a food editor in New York City and Birmingham, I've often yearned for a community of peers. I had my mother and grandmother to guide me in my earliest days. But later, when I left a career in the public sector to pursue another in food publishing, I often wished my own early cooking journey had included a circle of black women in a culinary space like the one in my dream kitchen. Well into my culinary life, when I first encountered the work of Edna Lewis and learned of her impact on American cuisine, I felt a stir of pride for her achievements and of regret that I never got to meet her. Edna Regina Lewis was born on April 13, 1916, to Daisy and Eugene Lewis. Her birthplace, Freetown, Virginia, was a self-sufficient, all-black farming community that her grandfather, Chester Lewis, and other formerly enslaved people co-founded. She spent her childhood and teen years there, years that shaped her grounding principles, working with seasonal ingredients and cooking in a way dictated by the land and by her community's way of life. Her star first rose when she helmed the kitchen at the New York City restaurant Cafe Nicholson, where her cooking, steak bernaise, ethereally light chocolate souffle, was raved over by luminaries like Marlon Brando, Tennessee Williams, and food writer Clementine Paddleford. She later led kitchens at Middleton Place in Charleston, a former plantation where she served as chef/historian in residence, Gage and Colner in Brooklyn, where today a dining room is named after her, and the Farrington House restaurant in Pittsboro, North Carolina.
Today, she is widely recognized as a critical conduit who brought farm-to-table cooking and the seasonally driven cuisine of the American South to modern tables. Lewis died in 2006 at the age of 89, but her voice transcends time, speaking from the pages of her cookbooks. Her first, The Edna Lewis Cookbook, 1972, with Evangeline Peterson, introduced her to a national audience. Her last, The Gift of Southern Cooking, 2003, with Scott Peacock, became an instant classic. But it's The Taste of Country Cooking, published 50 years ago in 1976, that established Lewis as a keeper of American foodways. Equal parts memoir, seasonal calendar, and historical record, it documented the rural traditions and cooking styles of a Lewis Southern community through recipes and storytelling. The Taste of Country Cooking was my first encounter with Edna Lewis in her own words and recipes, and I was immediately drawn in. Though I grew up in New York's Hudson Valley, far from the rural South, I found her voice familiar and comforting, and her food sensibilities a source of guidance and inspiration. When I revisit passages in the book, I often think I hear Lewis's voice, but then realizing I'm actually hearing my mother's. "Come here, I want to show you something," she would say, letting 10-year-old me finish the donut she was deep frying. My mother's tone is the same one Lewis uses for her no-nonsense instructions, often delivered with a little mirth, like Lewis suggesting ham is the equivalent of a little black dress. And it fills me with nostalgia and longing. Lewis's description of her mother making dishes for Sunday revival dinners evokes my own mother preparing a big spread when extended family came for visit. And it's my mother's voice in my ear that I kept me strong when I was the only black girl in elementary school classrooms where teachers seemed annoyed at my quickness through college and public sector career, and later as I transitioned to editorial staffs, restaurant jobs, and test kitchens. I consider what it has meant in Lewis's time and now to work in professional kitchens that do not account for or always welcome black women's presence or authority. What must it have been like for Lewis as a young black woman in 1940s New York City, navigating that social and professional landscape? She, like many of us, had to demonstrate exemplary skill, knowledge, and an unwavering understanding of her own ability to find herself on solid ground. And I think about how much it would have meant to have had the gravitational force of an Edna Lewis earlier in my life, etched into history in a young adult or children's book. How we see ourselves and imagine our future is shaped in part through media. So what does it tell us when two popular children's biography series, Who Was, and Little Golden Books biographies don't feature Edna Lewis or any other black woman in food, but both include books about Julia Child? Thankfully, two picture books now depict Lewis's story. Chef Edna, Queen of Southern Cooking, Edna Lewis by Melvina Noel, 2023, and Bring Me Some Apples and I'll Make You a Pie, 2009, written by Robin Gourley. Tony Tipton Martin, who shed light on the omission and erasure of black culinary authorship in the Jemima Code, has written about the painstaking work it takes to recover what has been left out from or diminished in the historical record. At the library, for example, Mastering the Art of French Cooking is almost always in the catalog. Lewis's breakout cookbook is often not. That contrast speaks volumes about how American food history gets archived. But the conversation continues. Deb Freeman's film Finding Edna Lewis, which premiered on PBS in 2025, is the first featured documentary to bring Lewis's impact and history to a wider audience. A galley copy of The Taste of Country Cooking sits on a bookshelf in the New York home of cookbook author and culinary historian Jessica B. Harris, a draft she has held onto since her days at Essence Magazine in the 1970s. First as a book review editor and then as a travel editor, Harris knew Edna Lewis and escorted her to receive her Grand Dame Award from Les Dames de Scoffler in 1999. "I remember holding her arm," Harris says. "There was something about the tone and quality of her skin that reminded me of my grandmother."
Harris, whose own celebrated body of work also preserves the history and influence of African and African-American foodways, understands what it takes to carry a legacy like Edna Lewis's Ford. "Create a community that will sustain you," she says. "If you don't create it, nobody's going to create it for you. Then we've got people who are holding your hand while you walk the path." This year, The Taste of Country Cooking marks its 50th anniversary. In honor of that milestone, I invited the very real women in my imagined kitchen to join me in sharing what Edna Lewis means to them, as well as a recipe inspired by one from the book. In the end, we have to get back to where it started, the food. In these pages, my Council of Black Women Chefs and I are plating up our dishes. Mashama Bailey's pan-fried chicken with onion gravy, Carla Hall's succotash salad, Erica Council's cornflour biscuits, Lana Lagomarsini's tomato pie, and my pound cake topped with brown butter icing. We are energized by our connection, and it urges us to keep going, and we are thankful for Edna Regina Lewis. Finding her voice. Lana Lagomarsini. Whenever she finds herself the only black woman chef in a professional kitchen, Lana Lagomarsini draws strength from Lewis's example and from her culinary peers. "I'm blessed to have the support of strong, powerful black women at a time when I'm finding my own voice as a black woman with southern roots," she says, noting that reading The Taste of Country Cooking inspired her to look into her own family history and tell the stories that my ancestors can't. In 2022, Lagomarsini served an elegant Ode to Edna menu at the Gage and Tolner to honor Lewis's time at the landmark restaurant with dishes like smoked trout in gumbo sauce with shrimp scallop butter and charred summer beans. "I did learn a lesson from Edna Lewis," she says. "Let the food speak for itself." Edna Lewis' baked tomatoes recipe is the inspiration for Lagomarsini's tribute recipe, which also honors her family's southern heritage. She bakes peak season heirloom tomatoes with a mixture of salty, smoky gouda and creamy, tangy mayo in a buttery, rosemary-scented crust, while a garlicky panko topping adds crunch and aromatic depth. Being Seen, Carla Hall. 4 years after Lewis's death, Carla Hall attended a dinner in Lewis's honor. It was the first time Hall had ever heard of her. "I went to a French culinary school where black women and black people were not the focus," she says. A former accounting professional and fashion model, Hall shifted into food with intention, confidence, and self-knowledge, strengths that have defined her career from businesswoman to top chef finalist, television host, and cookbook author. As the second African-American to be named a Grande Dame of the International Women's Culinary Association, Les Dames d'Escoffier, 25 years after Lewis broke that ground, Hall understands the critical importance of representation. "The reason it's so important that we know Edna Lewis is because we see the potential in ourselves and can imagine what's possible and build on her legacy." Hall, who has penned two picture books, Carla and the Christmas Cornbread and Carla and the Tin Can Cake Party, understands that the power children's books can hold. Describing her first storybook, she says, "It's not only about food. It's about legacy and what I wanted to pass on." Hall honors Edna Lewis with a succotash salad with corn and lima beans, featuring ingredients that embody the height of summer produce and Lewis's farm-to-table principles. The vegetables are tender and sweet, and the simple lemon, mustard, and herb dressing offers a bright contrast that highlights their splendor. Living in the history. Erica Council. 2024 F&W Best New Chef. Erica Council has never wanted for black female culinary role models. "I had my community and my grandma," she says. Her maternal grandmother ran a church kitchen. Her paternal grandmother, Mildred Council, opened Mama Dip's Kitchen,
a legendary restaurant in Chapel Hill, North Carolina. Soup kitchens on Saturdays, first Sunday fish fries, and neighbors showing up for the Neighbors Exposed Young Council to the same type of community-grounded foundation Lewis describes in The Taste of Country Cooking, an affinity council discovered in college when she learned about Lewis through her cookbooks. A focus on community also drives council's work at her Atlanta restaurant, Bomb Biscuit Co. At the end of the day, you want to make an impact. You want to help people. We are all we have. I hope I can make the same impact that my grandma and these other people had on me. In her tribute to Lewis, Corn Flour Buttermilk Biscuits, Council takes the fine corn flour and slightly sweet, toasty corn character of Lewis's cornbread and applies it to these flaky, towering biscuits, made by blending grated butter with an equal amounts of corn flour and all-purpose flour. Opening doors, Mashama Bailey. Mashama Bailey discovered Edna Lewis while researching black chefs for a culinary school assignment. She feels the importance of being a public figure and a role model for black women who will come after her. To have us out there as public figures and as topics of conversation is a responsibility. I find strength in that. I try to be present in every moment and take my flowers, she says. Those flowers are many. Bailey was named one of Time Magazine's 100 Most Influential People of 2026. As the first black woman to win the James Beard Award for Outstanding Chef, and as chair of the Edna Lewis Foundation, which awards scholarships and training opportunities in the fields of food, writing, and agriculture, Bailey sees herself and Lewis as building momentum for future generations. There are people in front of me, and there are people who are going to come behind me. When I walk in the room, I'm leaving the door open, she says. In The Taste of Country Cooking, Edna Lewis's fried chicken was a special occasion dish, shallow fried in a mix of lard and butter. And Bailey's equally special pan-fried chicken with onion gravy, the chicken gets an overnight wet cure in a paste of apple cider vinegar, blackening spice, thyme, and oregano, and it's fried in a mix of fats, duck fat and canola oil.

0: Hey, Dad, your prescription will be ready in just a minute. Hey, Dad, your laundry will be ready in just a minute. 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

0: 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I'm Carol Hunter, and my partner at the microphone for the next 90 minutes is Lorraine Nicodemus. 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Today's forecast calls for a high of 89, a low of 71. A heavy thunderstorm Sunday. Winds south 8 to 16 miles per hour, a heavy thunderstorm Sunday night. Winds south 6 to 12 miles per hour. Monday's forecast calls for a high of 89, low of 72, a morning thunderstorm, humid. And Tuesday's forecast calls for a high of 85, low of 69, a stray thunderstorm, and humid again. Looking at the almanac for Des Moines through 2 p.m. Friday, the high was 83, low was 65, normal high is 85, and the low is 66. The record high was 100 in 1988, and the record low was 48 in 1989. The main feature story on the front page of today's Register is about the Iowa State Fair 2026, Cultured Butter. Sculptor Sarah Pratt brings Iowa's favorite State Fair dairy icon to one of America's most revered cultural institutions. And on the Metro and Iowa section, stories include Union sues over private TSA Gold Plus expansion, Icon Water Trails tests waves at Principal Point, and Pornhub, a lawsuit, Iowa, claiming that Iowa age verification law increases risk and is ineffective. And now, Lorraine will start with our first article.
1: A butter cow goes to Washington. Inside this Iowa sculpture's unlikely journey to the Smithsonian by Courtney Crowder. The butter kept Mary Savig up at night. Of the nearly 250 objects she curated to appear in the Smithsonian American Art Museum's exhibition on state fairs, some a century old and fragile to the touch, others irreplaceable family heirlooms and a few marquee pieces of state history, the butter in particular made her anxious. All 800 pounds of it. After 5 years of researching fairs from South Carolina to Alaska, from California to the Navajo Nation, from Iowa to Minnesota to Texas, the Holy Trinity of American fairs, Savig and her team knew one of the exhibition centerpieces had to be a nod to the Midwestern tradition of butter sculpting. And after some debate, they commissioned an enduring and iconic fair symbol, a butter cow. So for much of the past year, they've been wrestling devilish details into submission. They'd questioned gobs of HVAC companies to find the one, an outfit from Maryland, jazzed to custom make a 360-degree refrigerated display case. They found the only possible power source in their 1859 building with enough electrical juice to charge the chiller. Fortunately, the plug was located in the octagon room, the gallery situated at the top of the grand staircase, which felt right, Savig says. Like placing their dairy masterpiece as the show's capstone jewel. They'd even developed the lighting scheme to bounce off the refrigerator's onyx interior and bend around the sculpture's contours, a chiaroscuro of the artist's sharp angles and smooth lines. And that's to say nothing of sourcing the butter itself, about a half a ton of it, which they purchased from a Minnesota woman who copped to having a special butter sculpture of her own preserved in the back of a freezer. The admission felt like a back pat from the Cosmos Savig said, a conspiring towards success despite the insanity of constructing a butter sculpture in a swampy D.C. summer, then keeping it temperate and protected enough to last for the exhibit's year-long run. The only thing we could not control was the butter delivery, Savig said. Here's the problem. The Renwick Gallery is across the street from the White House, less than a city block from the West Wing and the Oval Office and the who's who of American power. So if there's a special guest or a big event or an important meeting, Secret Service reroutes all deliveries. A security issue, they say. An extreme fear of melting isn't on the list of requests that will change their mind. So yeah, Savig, the Renwick's curator in charge, was losing sleep while tracking her packages halfway across the country. You can't have a butter cow without the butter, and losing the sculpture would rip the heart from her show plaque-filled arteries and all. Providentially, her worry was wasted. Not only was President Donald Trump's social calendar conveniently quiet during the delivery window, but the butter came basically ice block frozen. It actually needed to thaw out for a few days, Savig said, letting a few breathy giggles escape, the sort of nonverbal c'est la vie disbelief reserved for when the exact opposite of your fear turns out to be true. While where others may see a sweaty, deep-fried sideshow, Savig, a native Minnesotan, has always viewed the fairgrounds as a place similar to America itself. Complex, yet malleable. Transcending, yet craze-obsessed. Propelled by a collective spirit, yet defined by individual narratives. Untamable, really, she says. A place that holds the past, present, and future somehow in both velty and tension. I think state fairs and fairgrounds resist easy descriptions, and so does this idea of what American is right now. It really resists assumptions, she says. There's no one way of saying who's American or who goes to state fairs. The fair is a box of assorted chocolates made human, a sampling of all types. And, to Savig, the arts and craft displays are especially emblematic of the depth and diversity and complexity of makers across the country. The work on view at fairs are so personal. They're the personal stories of these artists that come from all walks of life, Savig said. They do exactly what we want from art. They tell a story about how something's made and something about the maker and their place in the world at a particular time. State fairs have this tremendous history of virtuosity and creativity that has not yet been told in museum setting. That lack of institutional curation is because works shown at state fairs, think intricate weavings and hand-stitched clothing and artisanal jewelry and seamless woodworking and canned jars of fruit placed with mesmerizing Kusuma-like symmetry, have long been maligned by tastemakers as somehow lesser art, amateur by virtue of where they're hung, hobbyist when judged by ribbon, vernacular folk, or worse, unwelcome in the textbooks of capital A art until now. Which brings us back to the butter, all 800 pounds of it, defrosting in a closet that doubles as a catering kitchen, and to its sculptor, Iowan Sarah Pratt. Tradition with a bit of whimsy, the art and failure of butter sculpting. Pratt shuffles through the paperwork in her tote, the awesome amassment of an elementary school teacher and a mother of three and now a graduate student, and pulls out her sketchbook. She always has one close, she says over a wide-rimmed mug of cherry chocolate latte, the sort that requires 10 fingers to hold. The 49-year-old came from a family of makers, you see, when work was the

sculpting is a form of this sort of salvage work. Art created from products not considered conventional creative materials. Butter sculpting is an artistic expression to me, Pratt says. Tradition with a bit of whimsy is one of the ways I like to put it. Because I think there's something to be celebrated about tradition, but also not holding it so tightly that we can't be playful and change things along the way. For more than 20 years, butter has been a constant for Pratt. From high school to college, there was butter. Alongside various moves, butter. A Mr. Wedding, butter. And the birth of her three children, butter, butter, butter. She became bolder with butter, yes, but Pratt's always felt uneasy that she hasn't been classically trained, just mentored. Tutelage in the way of art through, you guessed it, butter. She sort of still is. Imposter syndrome has a way of sticking to her like sweat in an Iowa August. She can sense it when she looks back through her old sketchbooks, back when she first started carrying one around in college. Back when she was tending her artistic skills quietly, almost embarrassed-like. Back when all she wanted was to find where she fit, where she felt full and could let loose with some big main character energy. Having learned through an apprenticeship made me feel like I had something to prove, or like I wasn't as much of an artist, she said, leaning back against the booth of this West Des Moines coffee shop, where she often comes to draft and draw. As she flips through her sketchbook now, hardback with big rings, she sees her mind on paper. Sketches for butter sculptures that all have the stiff angles and marginal measurements of architectural blueprints situated among doodles, journal entries, ideas, and her words. Words? Oh, you know, she says, when you read a word in a book, and then out of nowhere a friend mentions that same word, and then it's on a podcast, and then in a movie. The word keeps repeating, those words. For Pratt, it's like the word starts to glow, becoming a joint connecting certain moments or concepts or people, a trail she's always found worth following, especially in flashes of uncertainty. Transformation was a word she tracked, popping up right when she was deciding to take a sabbatical from teaching to get a master's degree and work on formulating a real path forward in butter sculpting. Curious, too, about when she got the unbelievable opportunity to work at the Smithsonian. But the one she thinks of most when it comes to butter sculpting is failure, in capital words. How to become a better sculptor. Be really bad at showing cows. Ping, that tiny sound heralding a new email echoes around Pratt like a spoon hit sharply against a wine glass. Some curators with the Smithsonian want to meet her, learn more about her work, maybe get a tour of the cooler where the cow is kept on display when they visit the Iowa State Fair. Wait, the Smithsonian? Not that tinny sound. Now that tinny sound is pinballing around her brain with incredulity. An automatic yes, Pratt says of a reaction back in the summer of 2023. I love museums. In fact, the first job she ever wanted was archaeologist. No, scratch that. It was Indiana Jones, honestly. She just wanted to be Indiana Jones. What I really wanted was to be a teacher and then sneak out the window and go on those adventures where I'd find some treasure, she says. But close second, she wanted to be a dairy farmer. Unfortunately, for a kid who desperately wanted to milk and muck out, Pratt had the hapless luck of being born in town, in Toledo, Iowa. Her friends lived on land out in the country. And while they raised animals for 4-H, she was stuck entering the craft competitions. Cool, she says, but just not as cool as having your own pig. I yearned for that, Pratt says. So this is not a story of, I always wanted to be an artist, but I always wanted to be involved in agriculture. At 14, she begged her friend, Carrie Lyon, to take her to the state fair for the full 4-H treatment. The Lions obliged and put her to work. First assignment, wash one of the cows. Sure, Pratt thought, I've had a dog. Unfortunately, she used way too much shampoo, which can leave residue and lead to dandruff. A big no-no when cows are judged for, at least partially, on looks, and yes, locks. Job two, walk the cows from their pens to the milking parlor. Well, without the proper command of the lead, Pratt, made a commotion. Almost took out a stroller and lost her right foot, she says.

0: So last resort, go to the butter cooler where Great Aunt Norma Lyon was carving the butter cow. A bit of history here. As the 20th century dawned, pasteurization and other technological advancements shifted the dairy industry from largely local farms that sold either direct to consumers or through country groceries to large creameries and co-ops that could distribute regionally. As these companies grew, so did the organizations promoting their industry interests, as historian Pamela Simpson writes in her book, Corn Palaces and Butter Queens. Among these new dairy associations saw butter sculptures as a powerful form of advertising. A tub of butter doesn't make headlines, but a butter cow? Or a butter Columbia protecting a butter fallen Spanish-American War soldier, as was created for the 1898 Minnesota State Fair? Now that will garner some ink. In Iowa, the Beatrice Creamery Company sponsored a butter cow in 1911, kicking off a tradition upheld today by the Iowa Dairy Association. So politely shooed from the cattle barn, off Pratt went to Norma and the butter cow. After spending hours inside a refrigerator, scratched some artistic itch she had, one she probably couldn't have articulated. She barely stopped to eat. The work satiated. Pratt came alive, and she came back the next summer, and the next summer, and the next. It was my failure that led me to the opportunity, she says, and this path. Okay, so the Smithsonian. Pratt immediately thought history and figured the curators might want some of the wire loops and wooden paddles used to carve the cow, or maybe some of her memorabilia of Norma, who'd sculpted the Iowa State Fair's butter cow for nearly 50 years and trained Sarah before she took over. On the day the highly trained curators were to visit her on the fairgrounds, Pratt cleaned up the workspace behind the butter cooler and laid out Norma's book, an autographed photo, and her tools, her own little butter sculpture exhibit. At best, she was expecting them to take an instrument or two, maybe the book, for research purposes. And if one of her tools ended up in a display case in the Smithsonian, she thought, oh, she was so going to see it. By the time Savig and her colleague turned up in Iowa, they were in the middle of a months-long swing through Midwestern fairs. During those long days of reconnaissance for their exhibit, they treaded fairgrounds, visited local historical societies, and conducted interviews with artisans and experts. After a pit stop in D.C., their fall was booked out too, hitting a couple of Southern and West Coast gatherings. Savig's curatorial work has long been squinting and looking sideways at art history. The fair's concept, in fact, sprung from another gathering where the art can sometimes be othered or wholly dismissed. We did a whole show on the Burning Man Festival several years ago, which was incredibly popular, Savig says, and I was like, what is my Burning Man? Her answer surfaced like a cheese curd ready for its ranch dressing, the state fair. And the idea stuck like, well, the oily residue after a boat of curds. Her excitement only grew as she began reaching out to artists and plotting the research trip, tour de force, she says. Pratt gave the spiel she'd worked on about the history of butter sculpting and took them to the cooler. They were caught up talking when Savig asked nonchalantly, now, how will we get the cow to D.C.? That was the first inkling, Pratt says, but her mind almost couldn't comprehend what was being suggested. Her art in the Smithsonian? It took them several times of asking till I realized they did not want my autographs or my tools or my books, she says. They wanted a butter sculpture. That fall, the Pratt family took a trip to D.C. and toured the Renwick and its octagon room with its vaulted ceilings, where in a year and a half, Pratt and her two daughters would be sculpting in the Smithsonian. The piece on exhibit at the time was a neon sign, bright pink, that flashed between this present moment and used to be the unimaginable future. Her word at the time was transformation. Curiosity created the cow, real-life bovine in butter. In less than a week, just after the hot dogs and fireworks of July 2025, the Pratts would be leaving for D.C., and flipping through her sketchbook, Pratt felt feels like they need something more tangible, interactive even, to inspire their upcoming work. Pratt's nervous, and when Pratt gets nervous, she works with her hands, has since she was a child. So she fashioned the metal armature for the cow's framework, assembled it just to get eyes on its full shape, then disassembled and loaded into a U-Haul for the family trip east. And she's been sketching cows. So many cows. Over the course of almost 2 years, Pratt and the curators had a handful of Zoom meetings to talk about logistics. They initially discussed sculpting the cow in Des Moines and shipping it, but the Renwick didn't have a freight elevator, and schlepping hundreds of pounds of butter cow up a grand staircase seemed one absurdity too far. So the Pratts would instead drive their tools out to D.C. and spend a week carving there inside the specially made cooler. The Smithsonian was on the hook to get new butter for the bill because every other fair would need their supply at some point during the year the exhibit was on, so long as they could source the butter. And everyone seemed so worried about that butter delivery. Pratt was confident their cow could last the show's run. Pratt had only ever seen a butter sculpture last for about 11 days, so she carved a quick piece in the spring 2024, a small statue of Carolyn Shock Brooks, widely considered the world's first butter sculptor, and kept it in a basement mini fridge for more than a year later, and Carolyn was fine. For what it's worth, it's still in that fridge today, and Caroline is still fine. Her daughters, Hannah and Grace, have been her apprentices for years, but the way their schedules fell with college, they'd often work on the companion pieces while their mom did the traditional cow. And as they held artist meetings to talk about the Smithsonian piece, Pratt realized that while she spent her formative years around dairy cows, her daughters hadn't. They were town kids surrounded by suburbs instead of country. They knew butter, absolutely, not necessarily udders. So she cold-called her favorite dairy, Picket Fence Creamery, who pointed her to the two brothers who did their milking. Her request was simple. Can we visit just to spend some time with the cows? When the women arrived at the farm, the brothers coerced some cows into a semi-covered area, and the artists got to work observing the way the cows move, the way they interact, their bone structure, their eyes, their stare. I feel like there's a deep connection between animals and humans, Pratt says. Animals are very curious, and they will side-eye you, or they'll stop what they're doing and watch you. Before they leave, they snap a photo of the cow they'd picked to sculpt, their inspiration. She didn't have a name, the brother said, for which felt akin to a blank canvas for Pratt. Perfect. On their way east, the Pratts bought a kiddie pool to use as sanitation control. They'd have special butter shoes and butter outerwear they'd wear in the cooler and take off in the unfilled inflatable. If bugs got into the museum, they could destroy other works of art. In the concrete hallways of the agriculture building of the Iowa State Fair, that had never been a concern. They'd also need to sculpt 360 degrees of the cow, which they don't have to do in Iowa, the way the butter cooler is set up in Des Moines. Visitors only see one flank. And the space, the actual cooler, which has a distinct sci-fi look, the sort of place where an alien would be dissected, was much smaller than their usual cooler. As the cow filled out, they played a game of Twister, ducking under and around. To sculpt the face, they'd had to lean back and squat at the same time. Every 2 hours, we'd step out and we'd do a critique, Pratt said. We'd look at the reference picture of our lovely cow from Iowa and make adjustments. But really, so much of it was good old muscle memory. Once they got the frame put together and the initial layers on it, sculpting came naturally. It was so fun because you'd step away and you'd come back an hour later and all of a sudden, the cow has an eye, Savig says. For Savig, watching these artists work, digging into the butter with tools smaller than toothpicks for the most minuscule of details, carving and recarving when they weren't satisfied with the first try, was an assault on the art world's general disregard of the medium. Placing state fair work, both art made from the unconventional as well as incredible conventional objects made with craftsmanship and expertise among the American greats is a through line of the show, and now a personal mission of Savick. Sarah's amazing, Savick says. It shouldn't be, oh, well, it's butter sculpture. It's like it's kitschy or ephemeral. It's the quality of the work that stands against some of these other artists. They're at the same level. They're extraordinarily well-made, and they're conceptually challenging. Indeed, an early review of the show compared the Renwick's Butter Cow to the work of Damien Hirst, one of the most important and respected sculptors of the modern era. A juxtaposition that is validating, Pratt says. Because even as crowds line up annually to watch her work at the State Fair to see its final creations, Pratt can't shake that off as sort of a novelty. The way people shuffle past the case, making silly faces and selfies, can give the work an air of jokiness, almost like a curiosity in a way, Pratt says. So as the Pratts pondered a title for their butter piece, they wanted to allude to that oddity-like feeling, but they wanted to honor that this whole Smithsonian experience was allowing them to shed the noun construction of curiosity and embrace a more active tense. They named it Curious Regard, a nod also to the word that had been most highlighted in Pratt's sketchbook right then, curious. What's next for Smithsonian butter sculptures? When Pratt's daughter Hannah was in middle school, she was assigned to write a paper on a famous Iowan. She picked her mom, mostly Sarah's, sure, so she didn't have to call anyone else, Pratt says with a laugh. Mother and daughter spent an afternoon sharing stories of childhood and growing up in butter and wanting to be an archaeologist. Guess that Indiana Jones dream didn't come true, Pratt said at the time. But in the paper's conclusion, Hannah wrote that her mom was wrong. Her dream really had come true because, well, one, she was a teacher, and two, during the summer she had adventures at the Iowa State Fair, telling stories of people and places and traditions through the artworks she creates. And a realization struck Pratt like the mallet on a midway high striker. Pratt always thought being an archaeologist was about objects from far-flung places, treasures. Until that paper, she hadn't stopped to understand that just as important as the stuff is their stories, including the tale of growth and change within the person who'd gone on the adventure. Action sequences or no, Pratt spent her life looking for a story which she could be the protagonist, her fullest self with its main character energy. And as crazy as it sounds, she found it in butter. What I learned about the lot of artists is there are a lot of ways of becoming, she says. Butter sculpting may be an artistic expression to me, but it's also a way to share a story of who we are as a state and a community. And recently, she started looking for new ways to share those stories. For a while now, Pratt has had this inkling that there's more to butter sculpting. Maybe there's a business or a consultancy in it. Or more keynotes and workshops on sculpting's history and impact. Speeches and demos she's crafted recently through a year-long grant that supported her traveling to talk butter in rural Iowa. Just more, she feels. She's still figuring that out. She's also taken additional art classes through her grad school program, a little of that classical training, and already they're rocking my world, she says. Her first assignment is a self-portrait, and she's working with watercolors, a medium in which she's long had interest. I feel the more space I have made for that part of my life, butter sculpting and artistic endeavors and art, more opportunities have come up, she says. So I feel like that's a path worth exploring. I just want to keep being curious. Pratt has gone back to repair Curious Regard a few times over its year on exhibit when small ribbons of a black-green growth started to appear amidst the butter. The Smithsonian's experts determined that the ribbons aren't a mold per se, but more like what happens in an aged dairy, a blue cheese, say, a crystallization of little pockets of liquid within the butter. Even though the repairs were always part of the plan, Savig kept 100 pounds of butter in the staff freezer so as not to lose sleep again when their cow needed a touch-up. Anxiety churned up a cyclone in Pratt's gut the first time Savig called to set up a return visit. She felt like a kid who left the back door open. Mary was like, Why are you feeling bad about this? Pratt says. She's like, I don't hide it. I point it out to visitors when they come. Look at this. This is what butter does over time. So something I'm embracing is failure is part of the journey, and sometimes it's the necessary catalyst for the next great thing. Pratt went back to D.C. for her final round of repairs on the butter cow just before July 4th, just before she starts working on this year's Iowa State Fair pieces. Her daughters came along, too. They'd started on the sculpture with her just before their senior year of college. Now they've graduated and are figuring out what follows. Pratt, too, was at her threshold when they got to D.C., having taken a sabbatical from teaching to give butter sculpting her full attention, to pour herself into herself, really, into this transformation, she says. It's been a dream come true of a dream I didn't even know to dream, she says. I feel like this coming together of all the work and all of our energies, it felt like the present moment of the unimaginable future. Pratt looks up, placing the big mug back on its comically tiny saucer. There's that word again, she says. Another one that's been written down recently that she's been following in her conversations. And gosh, doesn't this one feel like it's glowing and brightly? It's her newest word. The one she's used to define whatever comes next, unimaginable.
1: Thank you, Lorraine. There is also a companion story, 53 Butter Cow Facts Every Iowa State Fair Fan Needs to Know, by Courtney Crowder of the Register. The corn dog, the giant slide, the big boar. The Iowa State Fair certainly doesn't lack for icons, but the butter cow and all its dairy dapperness may be the pinnacle emblem of our great state fair. But do you know how the butter cow came to achieve cult status, or how much butter is used in the sculptures every year, or how old that butter really is? Here are 53 facts about the butter cow, including some even the biggest Iowa State Fair fans may not know. Number one. The butter cow turned 100 years old in 2011, but to us, she doesn't look a day over 2 to 5 years old, the age range of most show dairy cows in Iowa. The butter cow was sculpted from number two. The butter cow was sculpted from 600 pounds of low moisture, pure cream Iowa butter. That may seem heavy, but remember, a real dairy cow weighs more than 1,000 pounds. Three. The fair formerly used unsalted butter in its sculpture, as salt was thought to attract moisture, which would cause the statue to sweat or crack. Today, the fair uses salted butter, which actually acts as a preservative. Four, the butter can be recycled and reused for at least 10 years, according to current sculptor Sarah Pratt. Five, older butter is better, Pratt says. New butter is crumbly, she says. Older butter is more workable, like clay. And the best consistency for butter sculpting mimics Play-Doh. Six, the 2005 Butter Cow and Tiger Woods companion sculptures were the last ones made with all new butter. Seven, the butter cow is not solid butter. Instead, butter is packed onto an armature, a 5.5-foot by 8-foot wood, metal, wire, and steel mesh frame. Eight, left flank only. The butter cow is sculpted on just one side and always in the pose a real cow would take in a dairy show, head up and out. Number nine, there is enough butter in the butter cow for 19,200 slices of toast, which would take an average person 2 lifetimes to eat. 10. While sculpting the cow, butter is kept outside the 40-degree cooler so it's soft and pliable. Once in the cooler, the butter sets in about 20 minutes. 11. Butter sculpture was suspended nationally during the World War II when there was a butter shortage. 12. Your nose thanks you for staying out of the cooler. The reused butter has a distinctive funk to it. Think blue cheese left out overnight. 13. Conventional wisdom used to say that a butter cow couldn't last more than 4 to 6 weeks, but when refrigerated correctly, a butter sculpture actually can stay intact for much longer. A butter cow carved by Pratt lasted more than a year, with admittedly some touch-ups, while on display at the Smithsonian. And a smaller practice sculpture of Carolyn Shock Brooks, widely considered the world's first butter sculpture, has lived in Pratt's basement mini-fridge for more than 2 years as of publication. The butter cow sculptures. Number 14. John K. Daniels, the first Iowa State Fair butter sculptor, lived to be 103 years old. A Norwegian immigrant from the Twin Cities, he was world-renowned for his butter creations, including for a statue of Theodore Roosevelt, gun in hand while standing over a dead lion, created to mark the former president's return from a year-long African safari. Daniels only sculpted for 2 years, 1911 and 1912, at the Iowa State Fair, then turned to the more traditional medium of marble and bronze. Number 15. J.E. Wallace, a native Floridian, took the reins in 1913 and sculpted for 43 years. A taxidermist by training, Wallace made butter his profession, sculpting at fairs in Florida, Georgia, Kansas, Kentucky, Illinois, Nebraska, New York, Ohio, Tennessee, Texas, Wisconsin, and, of course, Iowa. 16. Next up was Frank Dutt, a World War II vet who'd been honored with a Purple Heart and was a sculptor classically trained at the Art Institute of Chicago. He sculpted for 3 years, 1957 to 1959, and was replaced by his apprentice, Norma Duffy Lyon, who got the job when she told the Dairy Association director that the fair's butter cow, quote, wasn't even an okay cow and certainly not an identifiable breed, end quote. 17. Norma Duffy Lyon, affectionately known as the Butter Lady, took over in 1960 and sculpted for the next 46 years. She was nearly 8 months pregnant when she sculpted her first Iowa State Fair butter cow. 18. Lyon, the first female butter sculptor at the Iowa State Fair, had come to Iowa for the veterinary program at Iowa State University, only to discover it didn't accept women. Undeterred, she studied animal science instead and took two sculpture classes, igniting her lifelong interest in art. 19. The media frenzy around the butter cow was curated by Lyon, who made time for every interview and changed the fair's sculpting schedule so she was finishing the cow during the first days the gates were open. The new timeline allowed visitors to watch through the fair's fish tank-like glass windows, a tradition that lives on today. 20. Lyon's uncle, Phil Strong, wrote the novel State Fair, which was then made into a movie and a musical. But Strong left out butter sculpting shares entirely. What gives? 21. Sarah Pratt, the current sculptor, apprenticed under Lyon for 15 years before taking over in 2006. Pratt has only missed two fairs since she joined the sculpting team in 1991. 22. Pratt's twin daughters, Hannah and Grace, became official apprentices in 2017, though they spent many summers before as unofficial helpers. As toddlers, they were often holed up in a corner under big fluffy blankets watching cartoons on an iPad. Today, they each have distinct strengths. Grace, who studied studio art, focuses on details in the faces and extremities of the companion sculptors, while Hannah, who studied costume design, concentrates on clothing and how it lays within their pieces. 23. Fingers are the best brushes in butter sculpting. While other artists may wear gloves, rubber, or even leather, the Pratts use their hands. Additionally, they sculpt with small wooden paddles and little wire loop instruments that make chunking of butter much easier. Chunking off butter much easier. 24. Butter sculptors are hearty people. Despite the frigid 40-degree temperatures in the display case, the Pratts and Lyons before them, and Lyon before them, only wear jeans and a sweatshirt or two while they work, but they do budget time to warm their hands in the Iowa heat. 25. When the Pratts are deep into a sculpt, they are powered by corn dogs and music. Broadway classics and Disney hits are their choices. 26. Each sculptor has their quirks. Duffy sculpted the cow's tail last. Pratt sculpts the hooves and ears last. The Art of Butter Sculpture, Numbers 27. A companion sculptor or series of sculptures is carved alongside the famous butter cow, a custom that has roots in the earliest days of butter sculpting at the fair. But the practice was really popularized by Lyon, who became known for pop culture sculptures, including Elvis Presley, the Peanuts Gang, Tiger Woods, and John Wayne. 28. Three times the butter cow actually produced milk, a trick completed using a recirculation pump. 29. The cow's ears are not supported by the wire frame and often are at risk of falling off if not sculpted well. 30. Food coloring has been used a few times to color the butter, including in the red, gold, and blue emblem on Superman's costume in 2006, and the blue and red in the American flag shown with Olympic gymnast Shawn Johnson in 2008. 31. In 2009, Pratt incorporated a television encased in butter in her tribute to the 40th anniversary of Neil Armstrong's walk on the moon. The television played a continuous loop of moon landing highlights. 32. The moon landing was 2009's second companion sculpture pitch. At first, the fair announced that Michael Jackson would appear alongside the cow, a nod to the Jackson 5 1971 concert at the grandstand, and a memorial to the famed singer after his death earlier that year. But when more than 65% of an online vote requested another theme for the sculpture, the concept was switched to Armstrong's famous walk. 33. A companion was not sculpted in 1957. Instead, one cooler window displayed a picnic scene, while another window held little dancing pigs sculpted from lard. 34. In 2011, the traditional butter cow was shelved for an updated version of the first ever butter sculpture at the fair, which was a slightly smaller cow paired with a calf and a little boy tending to them. This special sculpture was put on a turntable, meaning, unlike most years, the cow had to be completed on both sides. 35. Lion wanted to sculpt Elvis out of white tallow, but beef officials didn't want anything to do with it, Lion said at the time. Quote, "They're so down on fat, they almost had a fit. I knew the butter people would jump on it," end quote. 36. A controversial 1999 buttery rendition of Leonardo da Vinci's The Last Supper was sculpted out of 2,000 pounds of butter. 37. Pratt has often joked that if the butter cow ends up not turning out right one year, she'll call it the pie cow and say it was an artistic choice. She's never had to feign surrealism yet. Outside the butter cow cooler, number 38. In 1984, Lyon sculpted a cow out of cheddar cheese for an appearance on The Late Show with David Letterman. Easier to carry on, she said at the time. In 2000, Iowa Governor Terry Branstad was sculpted out of a 150-pound brick of Colby cheese. 39. Chocolate has been a medium as well. Twice, Lyon made a chocolate mousse for Yonkers Department Store in Des Moines. 40. Fairgoers line up outside the three-glass window display case to get a closer look at the butter art. That line has been known to snake around the entire agriculture building and take hours to get through. Good thing the cooler is right next to the egg on a stick stand. 41. Presidential candidates love a butter cow background. Even though Lyon had stepped away from her sculpting duties during the run-up to the 2008 caucuses, she was so Iowa famous that candidate Barack Obama asked her to record a radio ad. She said in the ad, quote, "You see a lot of manure in our line of work. It's a lot like politics. You got to know what's bull and what's for real. Barack Obama's got a real plan for rural America," end quote. 42. Steve Higgins, Iowan, longtime writer and producer on Saturday Night Live and sidekick on The Tonight Show with Jimmy Fallon, was carved in butter in 2024. He made a special trip to the state fair just to see his butter rendering. He said, quote, "When you're made of butter, everything feels good," end quote. 43. The butter cow was judged based on 4-H standards in 1997, defined ribs, a straight back, and a high udder with a wide attachment, and received an honorary blue ribbon. 44. The butter cow was vandalized during the 2013 fair by the Animal Liberation Front, which sought to bring attention to abuses at slaughterhouses. The vandals hid out in the agriculture building until it closed, picked the lock on the cooler, and threw red paint all over the cow, scrawling "Freedom for All" on the display case window. The damage was cleaned up within hours before the building opened, and some enterprising supporters made T-shirts that read, "Butter Cow Security." 45. Lyon sculpted Jersey Jewel, a bronze statue that sits in front of Iowa State University's dairy farm. The sculpture was originally made of clay and then cast in bronze. 46. In 2000, a plaque was placed in front of the Agriculture Building to commemorate Duffy's 40 years of sculpting. 47. Pratt live sculpted a butter sai in a meat laboratory cooler to celebrate Iowa State University's 100th birthday, and her daughters put together a butter version of the mascot of the Iowa Wolves, the local G League basketball team. 48. An elementary school teacher, Pratt prides herself on appearing at libraries and community centers around the state to host butter sculpting classes. Aimed at kids, Pratt gives a little history of the medium and then helps the gathered sculpt butter buildings. 49. To celebrate the butter cow's 100th birthday in 2011, the cow chips in the annual cow chip throwing contest were painted yellow. 50. The butter cow was a centerpiece of the Smithsonian exhibit, State Fair's Growing American Crafts. Pratt and her daughters traveled to D.C. to sculpt that cow inside a specially made cooler. The cow appeared with more than 700 jars of award-winning canned goods from fair superstar and fellow Iowan Rod Zeitler, among other Iowa-made treasures. 51. The butter for the Smithsonian's cow almost didn't make it. The Renwick Gallery, where the cow stood on display, is located less than a block from the White House, and Secret Service has been known to reroute deliveries. Thankfully, President Donald Trump's social calendar was quiet, and no VIPs interfered with the butter's arrival. 52. So about mold. The butter cow at the fair isn't on display long enough to mold, though the butter does pick up dirt and specks of the green plastic floor. But when on display in the Smithsonian for more than a year, green-black ribbons of gunk started to appear. The Smithsonian conservation team determined that the ribbons aren't a mold per se, but more like what happens in an aged dairy, a crystallization of little pockets of liquid within the butter. And 53. In 2007, the Iowa State Fair and the butter cow were listed in the best-selling book 1,000 Places to See Before You Died, appearing alongside Peru's Machu Picchu, Sydney's Opera House, and Beijing's Forbidden City. To each their own, but do those places have cheese curds, funnel cakes, or pork chop on a stick?
0: Turning to the Metro, union sues over private TSA Gold Plus expansion, seeks info on security programs slated for Des Moines by Kate Keeley. A federal workers' union filed suit against the Transportation Security Administration for information regarding efforts to expand privatization at airports across America. Des Moines could be among the first to implement the Trump administration program. In July, the Des Moines International Airport announced it could be one of three airports in the running to leverage the TSA Gold Plus program for its security processes. Expanding on the existing screening partnership program, TSA Gold Plus allows airports to contract private companies for security screening instead of federal TSA officers, according to Time. While officials at the Des Moines Airport said participation would offer the latest TSA technology to improve efficiency, the union representing 47,000 transportation security officers claims TSA Gold Plus could replace jobs and jeopardize security. The American Federation of Government Employees lawsuit against the Transportation Security Administration claims the agency failed to respond to a Freedom of Information Act request about the program for nearly 3 months, according to a news release from the union. The union also claims the agency had been building and selling the program before informing the union of its expansion. It wasn't until late July that the Transportation Security Administration gave notice to the union about TSA Gold Plus. With its possible launch at airports in Des Moines, as well as Charleston, South Carolina, and Tampa, Florida, according to the news release. The TSA has been keeping everyone in the dark about its privatization plans. TSA employees, members of Congress, airport authorities, and the flying public, AFGE National President Everett Kelly said in a news release on August 6. And it's little wonder why. This private expansion is a major departure from the aviation security system established by Congress in the wake of the September 11th terrorist attacks. Changes of this magnitude must not be made in the dark. Would passenger experience change from TSA Gold Plus program? Under the program, travelers' checkpoint experience would remain the same, as would TSA security procedures and prohibited items. The most notable difference could include newer screening equipment designed to move passengers through TSA more efficiently, the Des Moines International Airport reported in July. There was no implementation timeline for TSA Gold Plus in Des Moines, airport officials said in July, but the union claimed the Transportation Security Administration would launch the program at the three airports by 2027. Participating in the program would provide better workforce stability for TSA officers, the Des Moines Airport's release on it said. Airports would rely on the private sector to provide security services rather than needing to rely on federal appropriations to support aviation security. However, the American Federation of Government Employees said of the 8,400 transportation security officer positions up for elimination under the 2027 proposed budget, roughly 4,500 of those would be replaced by private contractors, according to a news release from the organization on July 21st.
1: Icon Water Trails tests waves at Principal Point. Feature expected to open to the public next spring by Virginia Bereda of the Register. And this article is also accompanied by a couple of photos. One shows someone with like a boogie board standing on it among some whitewater on the Des Moines River. Officials from Denver-based Merrick Whitewater test out the whitewater recreation feature at the Principal Point site in downtown Des Moines along the Iowa Confluence water trails. And another photo shows Principal Point at Scott Avenue, which will serve as an access point in ICON's extensive water trail network, which aims to connect 150 miles of creeks and rivers in central Iowa. Now the story. Crews have wrapped construction on a whitewater recreation feature at the confluence of the Des Moines and Raccoon Rivers in downtown Des Moines as part of the Iowa Confluence Water Trails, known as ICON. Now it's a matter of testing out the waves before the feature opens to the public next spring. Principal Point at Scott Avenue near Principal Park will serve as an access point in ICON's extensive water trail network, which aims to connect 150 miles of creeks and rivers in central Iowa. Once completed, the estimated $60 million Principal Point project will serve as one of the six sites along ICON's downtown run, said Anna McDonald, ICON Associate Director of Communications. For now, the site is closed to the public, but leaders plan for a grand opening in spring 2027. Builders completed construction on the Wave Shaper at Principal Point, a whitewater recreation feature that makes sustained, adjustable waves for surfers, kayakers, and rafters of all experience levels. Also at the site is a fish and habitat channel that will provide fish and wildlife safe passage through the area. On the other side of the river, near Single Speed Brewing, there will be a cascading feature that will help maintain river levels, McDonald said. Executive Director of ICON Water Trails, Stephanie Oppel, said in a statement, quote, "Seeing the in-river construction complete is a major milestone for our team and everyone who has helped bring this vision to life. We can't wait for the opportunities Principal Point will create for people to connect with the Des Moines River in a whole new way," end quote. Officials from Denver-based Merrick Whitewater, the Wave Shaper designers, will be testing out the feature through the fall. Construction will continue on land next to the river, which will include a canoe and kayak launch, gathering spaces, trail connections, signage, and landscaping, according to a news release from ICON. ICON leaders are building a second whitewater site on the future Hubble Trailhead near Grays Lake, though it will be more beginner-friendly than the waves at Principal Point, McDonald said. That portion won't be finished until 2028. Eventually, ICON officials will have a larger whitewater park and water amenities at Center Street in the heart of downtown Des Moines. The three other nearby river access points are at Harriet Street, which is complete, Birdland Park and Marina, and Prospect Park. Leaders plan to eventually offer water programming such as rafting excursion and kayak trips. ICON officials also have been working with the Des Moines Fire Department and other area fire departments on a safety guide for how to respond to water emergencies and water safety education for the public. The fire department has visited the site and practiced water rescues, McDonald added. Altogether, the downtown projects, except for the Center Street project, is estimated around $100 million, McDonald said. Beyond downtown, ICON's network has grown to 21 access sites, with the completion of access points at Clive Greenbelt Landing, Merle Hay in Johnston, and Colby Park in Windsor Heights, according to a news release from ICON. McDonald said around half of the $60 million for the Principal Point project will be invested in infrastructure that improves water safety and quality, including dam modification beneath the Scott Avenue Bridge that eliminates the dangerous recirculating current and improves water flow. She said, quote, "We really see recreation as a catalyst for conservation and getting people to care about this natural resource that we have. And so hopefully, by building these sites and programming and activating it all, there's more care for our water and we can see improvement of water quality in our region," end quote.
0: Pornhub, Iowa age verification law increases risks, is ineffective, by Veronica Mice. Pornhub has sent a letter to 28 states, including Iowa, that have passed age verification laws for adult sites, claiming the legislation is performative, ineffective, and unenforceable. House File 846, which became law July 1 in Iowa, requires any website on which one-third or more of its content is pornographic to verify the ages of its users. The bill passed unanimously in the Iowa Senate and 88-1 in the House before Governor Kim Reynolds signed it into law. The Iowa Attorney General's office has authority to enforce the statute through fines and by seeking court injunctions. In a letter, Pornhub claims the legislation actually puts users more at risk than ever because of encountering online harm. The platform argues that none of the laws states have passed are effective. We can no longer accept laws that create the appearance of action while failing to address the challenge of keeping kids safe online, the letter says. It's particularly concerning when these laws drive regulated business out of your jurisdiction and aid in creating a lush market for bad actors online when a viable solution exists today. The Pornhub letter asked more than 300 governors, attorney generals, and lawmakers, including Governor Kim Reynolds and Attorney General Brenna Byrd, to consider instead mandating operating system providers such as Apple, Microsoft, and Google to render all mobile phones, tablets, and computers child safe by enabling parental controls at the source and by default. That Pornhub argues is more cost-effective, safer, and gives more peace of mind to parents. Jennifer Green, the communications director for the Attorney General's office, said the letter's request only benefit the platform. It's entirely unsurprising Pornhub would circulate a self-serving letter to try to avoid implementing common sense age verification tools designed to protect children, Green said in an email. However, as the top law enforcement official in Iowa, Attorney General Byrd will not be accepting legal advice from an international distributor of pornography. The Attorney General remains focused on enforcing Iowa laws and keeping kids safe online. Pornhub said the Online Safety Act in the United Kingdom was an example of meaningful action. Due to the UK's legislation, the platform claims Apply set a new benchmark for child safety by defaulting to turning parental controls on for devices that haven't verified their age. It's more consistent, privacy-conscious global approach to protecting children online than requiring every individual website or application to build and enforce its own age verification system, Pornhub said.

0: That music signals that it's time for our birthdays, and we have a lot on today, August 9th. Six of our IRIS listeners are celebrating their birthdays. Dolores Berenger of Spencer, Rachel Dennis of Iowa City, Michael Glynn of Des Moines, Gilbert Hall of Corwith, John Moon of Mount Vernon, and Lois Pinky Person of Cherokee. So happy birthday again to Dolores, Rachel, Michael, Gilbert, John, and Lois. We hope you have a terrific day. You're listening to IRIS, the Iowa Radio Reading Information Service. If you are hearing us on your television on Iowa PBS and you are not a registered IRIS user, please give us a call at 515-243-6833 so we can get you on our list. We need to know who is listening in order to keep our services free. Also, if you haven't sent us your birthday, please call us as well. We'd love to give you a shout-out on your big day. Again, that number is 515-243-6833. Now, Lorraine will turn to today's obituaries.
1: And starting, there's some today's death notices. Sherry Dalrymple, 86, of Des Moines, passed away August 6th. 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Visitation Tuesday from 5 to 7 p.m. Also, Carol M. Miller, 80 years old, from Johnston, Iowa, passed away August 1st. Isles Westover Chapel is making those arrangements, and no services will be held at this time. From Des Moines, Kevin Gerald Henry, 73, of Urbandale, passed away unexpectedly on August 4th. Born in 1953 in Decorah to Gerald and Rose Keith Henry, Kevin grew up on the family farm near Bluffton. He worked extremely hard every day beside his father, who was always concerned that Kevin was driving the tractors too fast, which, of course, he was. After graduating from Notre Dame High School in Cresco, Kevin earned a degree in history education from the University of Northern Iowa. Insisting he was putting that degree to good use, he celebrated by backpacking across Europe. When he returned home, Kevin turned his gift for connecting with people into a successful career in sales, including his final 20 years with Air Mach, M-A-C-H, Incorporated. In retirement, he continued doing what he loved most, meeting people, helping others as a volunteer driver for UCAN. Though he built a life elsewhere, his heart never left the family farm, where he remained actively involved through his life. And Kevin's greatest gift was making people laugh. Whether a perfectly timed story, a harmless prank, or his legendary white elephant gifts, he found joy in bringing smiles to others. While that sense of humor served him well throughout his life, his greatest happiness was found with his family, especially his beloved wife of nearly 40 years, Joe, Baloo, his daughter Marissa, and his cherished grandchildren Kennedy and Henry, who adored their grandpa-nator. Kevin also loved movies, music, and cheering at the Notre Dame Fighting Irish. He and Joe are longtime parishioners of St. Pius X Catholic Church in Urbandale, and Kevin was a member of the Knights of Columbus for many years. And a visitation will be held on Sunday, August 9th, today, at Isles Westover Chapel, 6337 Hickman Road, Des Moines, from 5 p.m. till 7 p.m. A vigil service with the time for sharing memories will begin at 6 p.m. A Mass of Christian burial will be held at 2 p.m. on Monday, August 10th, at St. Pius X Catholic Church, 366366 Urbandale, followed by reception. And memorial contributions may be directed to Comprehensive Systems, New Hampton Group Home, P.O. Box 284, New Hampton, Iowa, 50659. And until we meet again, may God hold you in the palm of his hand. From Des Moines, Robert Ellis McPherson, age 86, of Des Moines, passed away peacefully on August 4th. He was born September 23rd, 1939, in Des Moines. Bob graduated from East High School in 1958. He had an assortment of jobs during and after high school and eventually became a stationary engineer with Armstrong Tire Company. He worked there for 30-plus years. While working at Armstrong, he took on the hobby of learning how to fly airplanes. After many flight hours, he then started to be a flight instructor, teaching many, many students throughout the rest of his career, When he left Armstrong Tire, he then followed his dream and joined Elliott Aviation and became a respected charter pilot. He was always learning and growing his knowledge. Bob was flying King Air and Lear jets at the end of his career. This hobby and career allowed him to travel all over and meet lots of new and interesting people. When he wasn't flying, he and his wife Linda were going on lots of adventures and were enjoying life. And visitation will be held from 12 to 2 p.m. Monday, August 10th at Hamilton's Funeral Home, 605 Lyon Street, Des Moines, followed by a graveside service at Lowman Cemetery in Runnels. Donations may be made in his honor to American Heart Association or Unity Point Hospice through Unity Point Health Des Moines Foundation. From West Des Moines, Doreen K. Genesser of what passed over to the Kingdom of God on Saturday, August 1, after a brief stay at Kavanaugh House Hospice. Born in 1936 in Brockton, Iowa, to the late Earl and Darlene Smithson Polson, Doreen was preceded in death by her husband, Joseph Genesser Sr., daughter Karen Smith, spouse Greg, and granddaughter Courtney Leah Smith. On December 22, 1956, Doreen married Joe Genesser. Their nearly 70-year union was a testament to their love and devotion to each other and an inspiration to their family and friends. Doreen and Joe raised their family of four children in Newton, Iowa. She was a homemaker and active in many community events and charities. She loved reading, traveling, and playing cards and mahjong with her many friends. She was an accomplished artist who filled her house and those of her children with her artwork. In 1994, Joe and Doreen relocated to Naples, Florida, where they spent over 30 years building a community of friends through Wyandere Golf and Country Club. In 2026, she and Joe returned to Iowa to be closer to family. A private family memorial service will be held for Doreen and Joe in Naples, Florida, at a later date. From Houston, Thomas L. Indelicato went to be with his Lord and Savior on Wednesday, July 22nd. He was preceded in death by his beloved parents, Alfonso and Sylvia Indelicato. He grew up in the Valley Junction neighborhood in West Des Moines. He's a graduate of Valley High School and University of Houston. He will be remembered for his warm personality, quick wit, and seeing old friends at the Iowa State Fair and Valley Junction events. He's survived by his wife, Penelope, goes by P-E-N-E-E, Indelicato. According to his wishes, no memorial plan service is planned. And from Beaverdell, Jean Lewis, Jean Irving Emile Lewis passed away August 2nd, born August 4th, 1947, to John and Yvonne Lewis. He worked as laboratory technician and was a talented guitarist and singer, performing with the West End, the Mods, Slick Shift, and the Wet Look Rock Bottom Band. He loved music, fishing, and restoring antiques. Survived by children George Lewis and Julie Bartlett and half-sister Jill Pittman. For service details and full obituary, please visit McLaren'sResthavenChapel.com. And from Omaha, Donald Gene Marvin, Donald's full obituary can be found using the following link, https://everloved.com Life of Donald Marvin.
0: Jeff Wachuta, and that is spelled W-A-C-H-U-T-A, Dateline Des Moines. Jeff Wachuta, age 48, Iowa, passed away unexpectedly at his home on August 5th. A visitation will be held at Isles Dunn's Chapel on Tuesday, August 11th. From 11 a.m. to 1 p.m., a celebration of life will follow at Confluence Brewing Company from 1:30 to 3:30 p.m. In lieu of flowers, memorial contributions may be made in Jeff's honor to Seeds Nonprofit, an organization dedicated to nurturing creativity in young people, a fitting tribute to Jeff, whose creativity enriched the lives of those around him. To view the full obituary, please visit islescare.com. Vicki Shepherd, Dateline Des Moines. Vicki J. Clark Shepherd, 77, passed away peacefully on August 4th. She was born on March 11th, 1949, in Des Moines, to Glenn W.

career spanning more than 36 years as a legal assistant with Henderson and Sturm LLP, later Sturm and Fix LLP. Family was the center of Vicky's life. Vicky embraced life with unmistakable enthusiasm. She loved jewelry, butterflies, oldies music, dancing, scrapbooking, and finding the perfect gift for those she loved. She had a remarkable way of turning acquaintances into lifelong friends and believed life's special moments deserved to be celebrated. She loved extravagantly. She celebrated enthusiastically. Her family will forever remember her favorite words, "I love you to the moon and back." Visitation will be Monday, August 10th at Sunset Memorial Chapel, beginning at 12:30 p.m., followed by a funeral service at 1:30 p.m. Burial and a reception will follow. In lieu of flowers, memorial contributions may be made to A. Hines 57 Pet and Rescue and Transport in honor of Vicky's lifelong love for dogs. Alan Stephen Knight, Dateline Ankeny. Alan Stephen Knight, 89, of Ankeny, passed away at home on Monday, June 5th, after a life marked by adventure, curiosity, resilience, and an unwavering willingness to follow whatever, wherever circumstances led. Born to Stephen G. and Julie Knight in New Brunswick, New Jersey, Alan often took great delight in sharing his uniquely memorable birth date, 3-7-37, a simple detail that gave him a distinctive start in life. Devoting more energy to enjoying life than to academics, a choice he never regretted, Alan graduated from Highland Park High School in New Jersey and enlisted in the United States Air Force. He served from 1955 to 1959, which included a memorable year filled with Eskimos and Arctic foxes on Baffin Island in the subarctic west of Greenland. Alan's life was a buffet of experience. He worked in real estate appraisal, photography, and boat building. An adventurer with an insatiable curiosity about the world around him, Alan loved traveling, ultimately visiting every state except Alaska. Alan's first two marriages brought four children into his life, while his third marriage to Patricia became the great love story of his later years, one he proudly summed up as jackpot, pure gold. Reflecting on his life, Alan wrote, quote, "My life was lived as fate and circumstance dictated. I had my allotted time, and I enjoyed each of my 89 years," end quote. Alan wished for no sorrow at his passing. Quote, "The empty space I leave behind should be filled with laughter and smiles. As a Zen master once said," quote, "there is nothing left to us but to have a good laugh," end quote. In lieu of flowers, the family asked that donations be made to the Animal Rescue League in Alan's memory, celebrating his love for animals and the special bond he shared with his beloved pussycat, who stayed faithfully by his side until the end. And it also includes this quote, "My lifeline followed the path that fate dictated, for fate conquers all," end quote. Mary Ellen Henderson Gesirich, and I'll spell that G-E-S-I-R-I-E-C-H, maybe Gesirich, Dateline Des Moines. Mary Ellen Henderson Gesirich, a vibrant soul who brought warmth and laughter to every room she entered, passed away on June 9th in Des Moines. Mary was a proud and loyal graduate of Drake University, and she dedicated her professional life to the Des Moines nonprofit community. Those who wish to donate in Mary's name may consider a gift to one of Mary's favorite recipients, the Ryan Henderson Endowed Music and Writing Scholarship Fund at Drake University, or to the Des Moines Arts Center. And Ryan Henderson was Mary's nephew. An open house celebration of Mary's life will be held from 5:30 p.m. to 7:30 p.m. with a brief program beginning at 6:30 p.m. on August 14th at Crown Point, 6300 Pioneer Parkway in Johnston. Consistent with the essence of Mary, guests are encouraged to wear bright colors to keep the evening festive and joyful. Arrangements are by Isles Dunn's Chapel. Bob Johnson, Dateline Des Moines. Bob L. Johnson, USMC retired, age 86, of West Des Moines, passed peacefully at home on August 1st after a lengthy illness. In lieu of, let's
A visitation will be held on Monday, August 10th, 11 a.m., followed by a funeral service at noon at Lutheran Church of Hope in West Des Moines. Services will be followed by burial at Iowa Veterans Cemetery. In lieu of flowers, the family

0: kindly request donations to Folds of Honor or Iowa Veterans Cemetery. 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And Lewis Ted Strait, Altoona Dateline. Ted, 91, of Altoona, went home to be with his Lord on August 2nd. After graduation, Ted joined the U.S. Navy and was aboard the USS Los Angeles. Returning to Des Moines, he worked as a fireman and arson investigator for the Des Moines Fire Department for 33 years. A cookie and coffee fellowship will be held today, August 9th, 2 p.m. to 4 p.m. at Grace Church, 4200 East 25th Street. And now, Lorraine will return to more news.
1: Under inspiration page, coffee connoisseur, Granger Coffee Shop run by former nurse, born from loving coffee, by Kyle Werner. It all started with a love of coffee and a horse trailer. Melanie Clark would drink at least 2 cups of coffee a day while working as a nurse at Mercy One in Des Moines for 18 years. During her time there, she cared for families and their newborns in the NICU. In the midst of the COVID-19 pandemic, she was working as needed in the NICU, leaving her time to brew up a new idea in Granger, a small central Iowa town of just over 2,000 residents. She had lived there for more than a decade, but never had a place to grab coffee. It's a small town, and there's not a coffee shop, and I was a huge coffee addict, Clark said. She ended up grabbing her cups of Joe from the hospital coffee shop. With time on her hands, she and her friend decided Granger needed its own coffee shop. With a lack of available real estate in the small town, the next best thing was a coffee trailer. Lucky for them, her friend's family owned a farmstead in southeastern Iowa. So, down the worn and winding back roads of southeastern Iowa, they traveled to the Hinterland Dairy in Donelson, where Clark bought a horse trailer that would quickly change central Iowa's coffee scene. It was born from loving coffee and drinking coffee, Clark explained. In 2021, Vintage Road Coffee Company took to the roads in the modified trailer, paving a new path for Clark. Little did she know it'd grow much bigger. It's all about making people feel taken care of. Clark first took her converted coffee trailer to farmers markets and had pop-ups around the Des Moines metro. As the COVID-19 pandemic waned, she was hired by companies to bring her coffee trailer to treat their staff after coming back into the office. But the more Vintage Road Coffee Company traveled, it became harder and harder to keep my normal job, Clark said. In 2024, Clark left Mercy One in Des Moines to pursue Vintage Road Coffee Company full-time, but she quickly came back, this time in West Des Moines, not as a nurse, but to serve her coffee. She opened a coffee counter in Mercy One West Des Moines Medical Center in April 2024. To be able to come back and serve our people and the patients and families again, Clark reminisced, that was awesome. And in January of 2026, the first inklings of her coffee shop dreams became reality when she opened a storefront in a historic Granger Bank located on Broadway Street, the town's main road. It was something we had dreamt about from the beginning, and it was funny it came 6 years later, Clark said. Now Clark's days look like a cup of cold brew early in the morning before the Granger shop opens, making sure the trailer's stocked for the day ahead. And another cup of coffee when she's brewing up coffees for the regulars, who she knows the names of and orders by heart. And perhaps another one when she checks on the Mercy One West shop as well. Sometimes you'll even find her back in the trailer. The whole goal for me has always been about hospitality, Clark said, drawing a parallel between her two loves of nursing and bringing coffee. The caring for people, knowing them, remembering. It's all the same.
0: Thank you, Lorraine. Now we'll turn to the business page. Seed firm to move headquarters to Johnston. Spinoff from Corteva allows move by Danelle Eller of the Register. Corteva Agriscience says it expects to spin off its new seed company, Vylor, on October 1st, a move that will clear the way for the planned transfer of its headquarters to Johnston from Corteva's Indianapolis home. The announcement came in Corteva's second quarter earnings report released Thursday. Corteva said last year it would separate its seed and crop protection business into two publicly traded companies. In May, it announced the new seed company would be named Vylor and that its headquarters would be in the Des Moines suburb, which already is the Seed Division's research and development hub. Corteva CEO Chuck Magro, tapped to become Vylor's chief executive, said in a prepared statement that the company is making, quote, meaningful progress toward the planned separation, an important milestone that will create two focused industry-leading companies. As we begin the second half of the year, our focus remains where it should be, on our customers, and on ensuring the separation on October 1st is both timely and smooth, end quote. The crop protection spinoff's headquarters will remain in Indianapolis, the company has said, and it will retain the Corteva name. Corteva employs about 3,000 people in Iowa, most of whom are located in Johnston, where future U.S. Vice President Henry Wallace, an Iowa native, founded the Pioneer Hybrid Company 100 years ago. It became a dominant seed company and was purchased by DuPont in 1999. In 2015, DuPont merged with Dow and spun off three companies, one of which was for Corteva Agriscience. It became a standalone, publicly traded seed and crop protection company in 2019. In May, Corteva said the new seed company's name, Vylor, quote, is derived from the word valor, honoring the valor of the generations of employees and farmers whose hard work helped feed the world. It's also a nod to the mindset of the new company, vying for every opportunity, end quote. The decision to move the headquarters to Johnston came after a vigorous lobbying campaign, both by city and Iowa leaders, and could bring several hundred executives to Iowa. The state has said specifics of an incentive package for Vylor will be made public once the company becomes an independent entity and submits a formal application. The financing will be subject to approval by the Iowa Economic Development Authority Board. Corteva's second quarter earnings report showed that during a period when agriculture has been hard hit by tariff losses and war-related shipping disruptions, net profits declined 11.6% to $1.16 billion as compared with a year ago. Crop protection sales fell 3.6% to $1.85 billion compared with 2025's second quarter, and seed sales were flat at $4.53 billion, the company said.
1: Quilt removes nitrates in water a bucket at a time, by Lucia Ching. No, someone didn't ditch a quilt in a cider house's pond. The colorful piece is actually a new art installation that's meant to draw attention to Iowa's water quality issues, and the quilt is absorbing excess nitrates from the water. Drake professors Emily Newman and Edward Kelly are also artists who collaborate for the Parts Per Million Collective. They create art that prioritizes carbon removal, climate change advocacy, viewer engagement, and education, according to their website. Visual experiences are something that we as humans are really attuned to, Newman said. Its juxtaposition within a pond is kind of absurd and piques interest. The second layer is that it functions as a device in which to combat climate crisis issues that we are all experiencing as citizens. The nitrate cleaning quilt is a piece titled It's in the Water, designed for the exhibit Declarations, a public art installation that spans across central and southwest Iowa for America's 250th anniversary. You can see the quilt at Wilson's Orchard and Farm, 3201 15th Avenue in Cumming. Why did Iowa artists design a quilt to absorb nitrates? Newman and Kelly come together once a year to collaborate on ideas at the intersection of their different interests. Kelly is interested in water quality issues and in algae as a solution. Newman uses found and recycled plastics. So Newman stitched and arranged salvaged plastic shapes into an 18 by 18 foot, eight-pointed star quilt block. The design is inspired by textile techniques that are iconic to handcrafts known through America. She said, the quilt block itself is an image that can be found in rural barns across the Midwest. Four buckets of algae are anchored at each of the four corners to help the quilt maintain buoyancy. How does the quilt absorb nitrates? The technology that's being used is a relatively simple one, Kelly said. The algae idea was developed with his students at Drake University in 2022. Kelly joked, it's pretty much just some algae in a bucket, plus a micron filter. That stops algae from escaping the bucket into the pond. We're just letting nature do its own remediations, he said. However, Kelly cautioned that algae solution probably can't be scaled up for mass use. He will need to check each bucket once or twice a week to ensure the algae is still growing. Occasionally, I'll have to harvest the algae that dies off before the nutrients it collects pass back into the water. We're certainly not encouraging people to throw algae into water systems, Kelly said. How to interpret it's the water nitrate cleansing quilt. The quilt's meant to keep water quality issues at the forefront of everyone's mind, Newman said. Everyone can do their part, and she encourages people to think about what that means to them specifically, whether that means speaking up, contacting representatives, or adhering to WaterWorks guidelines and recommendations. When there's the scientific direct action paired with a visual art object, it's a really easy way to get the public to engage in that conversation, because oftentimes these are hard conversations that people don't always want to have, Kelly said.
0: Thank you, Lorraine. And we'll wrap up with a national news story. Blanche confirmed as Attorney General. Some in GOP expressed concerns about nominee. This article is by USA Today with a dateline of Washington. After weeks of Republican infighting, the Senate finally squeezed through a vote to confirm Todd Blanche as the nation's next Attorney General. The largely party-line vote early in the morning, August 8th, included just two Republican defections, Senators Lisa Murkowski of Alaska and Susan Collins of Maine. Senators Bill Cassidy of Louisiana, John Cornyn of Texas, and Tom Tillis of North Carolina, all of whom recently expressed serious reservations about Blanche, as well as the politicization of the Justice Department more generally, ultimately threw their support behind President Donald Trump's former personal lawyer. The confirmation capped off a political fight that consumed Capitol Hill for weeks, providing a new test for Trump's sway within the Senate GOP against a shared wariness with the current direction of the nation's chief law enforcement agency. On August 7th, the White House insisted it was confident that Blanche, who was leading a presidential delegation to Colombia, would be confirmed. Officials said they planned to have Trump swear him in as soon as possible. After days of uncertainty about his position, Cassidy announced the morning of August 7th that he'd vote for Blanche, just hours after Murkowski announced on social media that she wouldn't. Cassidy said from the Senate floor that while Blanche wasn't a perfect choice to run the Justice Department, he worried that Trump would put forward someone less preferable if his nomination tanked. He said, quote, "The choice is not between perfection and Mr. Blanche. It is between Mr. Blanche and another acting attorney general who may not run the department effectively under President Trump and who, indeed, may not be as good as Mr. Blanche," end quote. White House spokeswoman Lauren Beese said in a statement after Cassidy's announcement that Blanche, who took over as acting attorney general after Trump fired Pam Bondi, had, quote, "played a critical role at the Department of Justice," end quote, in advocating for law and order and policies that keep America safe. She said, quote, "This is great news, and we look forward to his final confirmation shortly. Todd Blanche has done an excellent job as acting attorney general and will continue doing so as attorney general," end quote. August 7th began with Blanche's confirmation in serious jeopardy. Murkowski said the Trump administration had accelerated politicization of the DOJ, preventing her from supporting him. She also took issue with Blanche's handling of the Jeffrey Epstein files and what she described as sweeping immunity protections he gave Trump in a controversial settlement. Her announcement followed Collins' statement August 4th that she also couldn't support Blanche's bid. She voiced similar concerns over the immunity for Trump, DOJ politicization, and Blanche's decision to approve a nearly $1.8 billion anti-weaponization fund that he has since walked back. It has been our pleasure to read for you. Now we'll take a short break to allow our next readers to get into place.

Hello. For the last 90 minutes, your readers have been Carol Hunter and Lorray Nicodemus. Welcome back. Your new reader is Stasia Connerty. I'll continue today with articles from the Des Moines Register and USA Today. And then here's our first article, and this is coming from the opinion section of the Des Moines Register. It has an image of Rusty Martin as he shows a patch of buffalo grass he planted around his home on July 17th in Des Moines. This is titled, "I'm Deciding to Die Before Alzheimer's Takes My Mind." The day I was diagnosed with Alzheimer's, I decided I would not let the disease slowly kill me. Instead, I would choose the day of my death. I will not let Alzheimer's completely take my mind, or warehouse me in a nursing home, or set me in conflict with my wife or other loved ones. I'm going to Switzerland instead. Several organizations there help people end their lives, legally, peacefully. My Alzheimer's journey will end this month with my wife and my two sons. I will travel to a suburb of Zurich to die. Dying is not something I want to do. I wish I could die at home at the time of my choosing. My state will not let me. I'm 66 years old, retired, and having a wonderful time. I enjoy travel and being outdoors. Kay Meyer, my wife of 28 years, is the primary reason my life is so good. She does almost everything. She handles the money, the doctor. Sorry, just finding the rest of this article. The doctor visits, makes sure I take my medication, manages my daily schedule, and so much more. I didn't used to be like this. I was born and raised on a farm in northwest Iowa and have lived here most of my life. My last job was at the Iowa State House. For 24 years, I was the communications director for Democratic senators. To help them communicate with their constituents, I wrote new releases, recorded audio and video clips, built mailing lists, learned new technologies, and managed an extensive library of digital documents. I'm especially proud of and thankful for the dozens of interns I recruited, trained, and managed. I was miserable during my last couple of years in the legislature. The systems I had built were falling apart. I was missing meetings and making lots of mistakes. I responded by doubling down and trying harder. It just didn't work. The people I worked with knew I was struggling. So did I. I saw my doctor. I saw counselors. I took antidepressants. I made lots of to-do lists. Things just kept getting worse. Finally, I gave up and retired. I found the reason for my struggles once I was referred to Yogi Shah, medical director of the Broadlawns Memory Care Center in Des Moines. Shaw ordered the test that discovered that I had early-onset Alzheimer's, a progressive, fatal disease that destroys your brain and body. There is no cure. My treatment options are limited. I'm on two Alzheimer's-specific medications. I've declined the new blood platelet treatments, which help many people, but due to my own genetic predispositions, they increase risks for me. My diagnosis was devastating news. I went to my home office, shut the door, sat down, and shed a few tears. Then something unexpected happened. Despite learning I had a fatal, incurable disease, I felt a weight of relief. Finally, I knew why life had gotten so difficult, why I couldn't sleep, the cause of all of this anxiety, and it was not my fault. I'm lucky that I've always enjoyed being physically active, because that's one way to temporarily clear my Alzheimer's-related brain fog. Twice a day, I run, bike, or lift weights intensely to get my heart rate up.
I can't keep this up forever. I fear the flu, injury, and anything else that could keep me from exercising. In June, I fell off my mountain bike and smacked my leg. I was back on the bike the next day. But would I get up next time? Working on my final exit now takes up much of my quality time. None of this is cheap or easy. When I travel to Switzerland, Dignitas, an organization that helps terminally ill people die, will require that I be examined by two doctors to ensure that I still have the capacity to make this decision. That's why I need to go sooner than I would prefer. Despite all the hassles, I take great comfort in knowing how my life will end. Other people with Alzheimer's make different choices. That's their choice, and I should have mine. Why am I forced to travel to a foreign country, far away from my family and friends, to exercise this right? I would rather stick around longer and take physician-prescribed medication to end my life in Iowa. Surely, we can do better. More states, including Illinois, are giving their residents more end-of-life autonomy. Even those laws, however, require a doctor to declare that the person seeking to end their life has 6 months or less to live. That requirement fails Alzheimer's patients. My body could live on for years after my mind is gone. In Canada, competent individuals with Alzheimer's can get assistance in dying. With adequate safeguards, such laws prevent needless suffering for patients and their families. Iowans are on our own. The Iowa legislature has repeatedly rejected, with little debate, death with dignity legislation. Republicans talk a good game about personal freedom, but have done nothing to advance this topic. No bills, no committee meetings, nothing. In early August, more than 30 members of my large family, including my six siblings, gathered at our annual reunion at the Root River Valley in Minnesota. I told them that even if I seem healthy, good times like these will soon vanish from my memory. They were all understanding and supportive. Choosing to end my life in this way is a rational, reasonable response to a terrible disease, one that all Iowans should have the right to make. If you agree, let your legislature know. And that was written by Rusty Martin of Des Moines, who is a retired communications professional and educator. And moving on to the next article that we have in the opinion section, we'll actually be moving over to letters to the editor. And our first letter to the editor is by Lori Bryant of West Des Moines, and it's titled, None Respects Everybody, Trone Garriott Denigrates Iowans. As a Christian, I try to teach my kids about acceptance, empathy, and kindness. The more I learn about Democrat Sarah Trone Garriott, the more apparent it is that she falls short on all three of these core values. She has insulted Christianity and called Iowans racist on numerous occasions for simply wanting to send kids to a Christian school and not wanting men to compete against our daughters in sports. This is not someone who should be representing us. Offending and mocking Iowa families for raising their kids in a Christian household is outrageous. I personally cannot stand for this, and I believe the best way to protect Iowa's future is to vote against her this election season. Respect is at the forefront of my personal beliefs, and I cannot see myself voting for someone who lacks that quality while also pushing highly controversial beliefs onto others. My vote will go to the candidate who not only appeals to all, but also respects all. Zach Nunn has demonstrated respect and dedication to the people of Iowa as a father, military leader, and leading bipartisan voice in Congress. He is the one who has my vote. The next letter to the editor is by Tammy Spiedel, board president,
of the Suites of Bettendorf and Vicki A. Jackson, Board President, Village Cooperative of Crow Creek, Davenport. And it's titled, Property Tax Law, Needs Fix for Senior Cooperatives. As Scott County constituents and resident members of the Suites of Bettendorf and the Village Cooperative of Crow Creek, we are writing to express serious concerns about Senate File 2472. Although the legislation includes positive provisions, reclassifying senior housing cooperatives as multi-unit commercial property rather than residential property, creates significant unintended consequences. This could have devastating effects on more than 1,100 seniors in 30 senior housing cooperatives across Iowa. We respectfully ask our state legislators for their support in amending Senate File 2472 to preserve the residential tax status of all senior housing cooperatives in Iowa. We are not for-profit, resident-owned buildings. Senior cooperatives are very difficult from traditional commercial properties. We are not apartment buildings owned by outside corporations seeking profit. Our cooperatives are owned, operated, and managed by the members who live here. We hold shared ownership in the property, share maintenance and operating costs, and govern our communities democratically. Classifying our homes as commercial property misrepresents our housing model and penalizes a successful community-led way for seniors to age in place. We believe including senior cooperatives in the commercial classification was an oversight, not an intentional action directed at Iowa seniors. We respectfully urge you to introduce or support an amendment to the property tax law that excludes senior cooperatives from the multi-unit commercial classification and preserves our residential status. The next letter to the editor is by John A. Gersib of Des Moines, and it's titled, My Signature Has Changed. Would my absentee vote be rejected? I fear there may be major mistakes with the proposal for signature verification on mail-in ballots. After some health issues, I now write with my left hand as opposed to my right. Fortunately, I am able to go out to the polls and cast my ballot in person. If I could not vote in person, would my ballot be rejected? I wonder. And another letter to the editor is by Lisa Coverdale of Lorimore. It's titled, Mark Zuckerberg needs to answer publicly for online harm to people like my niece. I want to thank Senator Chuck Grassley for saying that he'd consider using his subpoena power to bring Mark Zuckerberg before Congress. Now, I'm asking him to follow through. Excuse me. My family knows why this matters. We lost my niece, Annalie, to online harms that our family believes trace directly back to the platforms she used every day. I've watched my sister turn her grief into advocacy. Annalie's story can still change something. The Senate Judiciary Committee's hearing on child online safety has now been postponed indefinitely, with reports that Meta and Google may send lower-level executives instead of Zuckerberg and Sundar Pichai themselves. That is not enough. Zuckerberg is the one who made the calls on infinite scroll, autoplay, and the recommendation systems that shaped what our kids saw every day. He should answer for those choices himself. This year, juries in New Mexico and California found Meta and YouTube liable for harming children. Courts have spoken. Congress should demand accountability, too. Grassley has the subpoena power to bring Zuckerberg and Pichai before Congress. I'm asking him, as a fellow Iowan, and on behalf of my niece, to see it through. And now I'm going to quickly switch over to the Sunday Huddle sports section. And the headline for the Sunday Huddle today
is breaking down the 5 most difficult and 5 most winnable games for Iowa State football in 2026. Let's see. All right. This is by Eugene Rappe from the USA Today Network. Pigskin Pick'em. There is some mystery surrounding the 2026 Iowa State football team after an offseason that brought plenty of changes. The Cyclones will have 82 newcomers on their roster this fall, the first year of the Jimmy Rogers era. How will all of these pieces fit together? How can they put themselves in position to be bowl eligible? There are certainly no guarantees on paper, but here's a look at the Cyclones' top 5 most winnable games of the 2026 schedule. Number 1, Southeast Missouri Redhawks. When? September 5th. Where? Jack Trice Stadium in Ames. It'll be an introduction to the 2026 Cyclones and the first opportunity to work through the kinks for Rogers and Co., easing into the competition against an FCS opponent coming off of a 4-8 season. Iowa State will be heavy favorites here. The Cyclones might not reach deep into the playbook, but we'll get a sense of what some of the schemes will look like against live competition, the starting lineup, and substitution patterns. Number 2, Bowling Green Falcons. When? September 26th. Where? Jack Trice Stadium in Ames. Former NFL star running back Eddie George was hired deep into the offseason and led the Falcons to a 4-8 record in 2025 during his first season in charge. But there is some positive momentum entering his second year at the helm. The Falcons retained key playmakers on defense and made moves in the transfer portal and on the recruiting trail to help fix offensive deficiencies. Oregon transfer quarterback Austin Novosad, a former 4-star recruit, might be Bowling Green's biggest X factor if he can make an impact right away. But the Cyclones should be able to dispatch the Falcons. Number 3, West Virginia Mountaineers. When? October 3rd. Where? Jack Trice Stadium in Ames. The Mountaineers made big transfer portal acquisitions, especially on the offensive side of the ball. Running back Cam Cook will be a handful after rushing for an FBS best 1,659 yards and 16 touchdowns at Jacksonville State last season, and dual threat quarterback. Let me move to the next page. And dual threat quarterback Michael Hawkins Jr. will shake up the quarterback room. However, this appears to be one of the better Big 12 matchups for Iowa State and the defensive-minded Rogers. The Mountaineers will have many first-time starters, so that in-game experience might not be there yet in early October, and plenty of questions remain regarding West Virginia's defense. The Mountaineers surrendered 30.8 points per game last season, which ranked 14th in the Big 12. They also went 0-8 when allowing 85 or more rushing yards, and Iowa State's new offensive coordinator, Tyler Roll, wants to deploy a heavy run attack. Number 4, Cincinnati Bearcats. When? November 14th. Where? Jack Trice Stadium in Ames. It's a new-look Bearcat team, which no longer has controversial quarterback Brendan Sorsby. The other offensive contributors that helped Cincinnati gash Iowa State for 474 yards en route to last season's 38-30 win over the Cyclones have all moved on. Defensively, the Bearcats overhauled their personnel through the transfer portal and brought in a new defensive coordinator, Nate Woody, who spent the last 5 years at Army. Cincinnati barely generated turnovers last season, and its defense allowed the most first downs in Big 12. The Bearcats have some things to prove this season, and while they may end up a worthy adversary,
Being at home will help Iowa State deal with what appears to be a Bearcat roster that has taken a step down from last season. And lastly, number 5, UCF Knights. When? November 20th. Where? Acrisure Bounce House in Orlando, Florida. Of all of the Cyclones road games this season, this one appears to be the most winnable on paper. UCF has finished below 500 every season since joining the Big 12 in 2023. Defensively, though, it has been formidable in the last couple of years and limited opponents to 23.6 points per game last season. The Knights have struggled on offense, but they're hoping James Madison transfer Alonzo Barnett III will remedy those woes. Make no mistake, he may provide some headaches, but if the Cyclones can slow him down, his presence might not be enough to carry UCF to win in this game. Barnett was one of the most battle-tested quarterbacks in the transfer portal this past season, after leading James Madison to a Sun Belt title and a spot in the college football playoff. He threw for 2,806 yards and had a 23-8 touchdown to interception ratio and ran for 589 yards and 4 touchdowns last season. And now it is time to move over to Dear Abby. Lifeline thrown to nephew instead weighs down relatives. Dear Abby, I suggested to my husband that he invite his nephew Ryan, aged 26, to stay with us. Ryan definitely needed some male direction. He was homeless, jobless, and didn't even know how to apply for a job. Ryan is not mentally challenged. He simply was never taught anything until he was thrown out on the street with no skills. Once Ryan moved in, I realized just how big a mistake we had made. He got a job because a relative was able to get him hired without even so much as an interview. He doesn't make enough money to move out on his own. He sleeps all day and plays video games all night when he's not at work. Ryan doesn't shower, doesn't do his own laundry, and leaves dirty dishes all over the room he sleeps in. The room smells horrible. On top of that, my clothes closet is in that room. There is no other option for my clothes. I'm worried his body odor and dirty clothes will soon make all of my clothes smell as well. This was meant to be a temporary situation until Ryan had saved enough to get his own place. However, he makes no effort to save toward that end. I wouldn't intervene if it weren't that he is diminishing my quality of life. I was all in for helping him out, but I can no longer live under these conditions. My husband keeps saying he'll handle it, but he doesn't. It's not my place because Ryan is his relative. I'm in desperate need of your wisdom. From Smelly Situation. Dear Smelly Situation, Ryan's parents did their son a terrible disservice by not teaching him survival skills so he could live independently. Because you chose to take him off the streets, that task now falls to you. I say you because your husband doesn't appear to have the backbone to address this. Both of you need to tell Ryan that there are rules he must follow if he wants to continue living with you. Show him how to put his clothes and detergent into a washing machine and how to use the dryer. Tell him he must shower at least 3 times a week and use deodorant every single day. No longer tolerate food in his room or dirty dishes left in the sink. He must eat in the dining area like a civilized person. Also, set up a savings plan for what little money he earns so part of his paycheck can accumulate and he can finally move out on his own, even if it's with a roommate. If he learns the lessons that you teach him, someone may actually be willing to share quarters with him. I wish you luck. Nothing will change unless you assert yourself. Dear Abby, my son and I have been estranged for 3 years. He wants nothing more to do with me. I do not expect to see him ever again. However, I still have items of his. Do I pack up the items and have them dropped off, or what?
I'm not sure what to do. From ex-mother in Arizona. Dear ex-mother, if you are sure that your son is still living at the same address, drop the items and send them. Sorry, box the items up and send them. That way, you can never be blamed for withholding anything from him. Here's a reminder that you are listening to IRIS, the Iowa Radio Reading Information Service for the Blind. 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

Welcome back. And here's our next story from today's Des Moines Register. Clark leads Team USA roster for World Cup. And this is by Mitchell Northam from USA Today. The roster is set for the U.S. women's national basketball team ahead of its next major tournament. On NBC's Today Show on Thursday morning, Team USA Managing Director Sue Bird unveiled the 12-player unit that will head to Berlin, Germany in less than a month to compete in, to compete in the 2026 FIBA Women's World Cup. Headlining that roster, which will be coached by Duke women's basketball head coach Kara Lawson, are veterans like four-time WNBA MVP Asia Wilson and two-time MVP Brianna Stewart, as well as rising stars in women's basketball like Caitlin Clark, Paige Beckers, and Angel Reese. This is an incredibly talented group that has earned the opportunity to compete in Berlin, Bird said in a statement. Wearing a USA jersey is a privilege, and I know that these 12 players will embrace that responsibility as we go after another gold medal. I can't wait to see what this team accomplishes together. Team USA has won 9 out of the last 12 FIBA World Cups, including 4 straight. Wilson was the MVP of the 2022 tournament held in Sydney, Australia, after averaging 17.2 points and 7.5 rebounds per game. This will be the first time Wilson plays for Team USA since Lawson took over as head coach last September. The nod for Stewart marks her 4th World Cup appearance, making her just one of 3 players to play in that many for Team USA. Bird played in 5, and Diana Taurasi played in 4. For the young trio of Clark, Beckers, and Reese, this will be the second time they've played for the senior U.S. national team. They featured for Lawson at the World Cup qualifying tournament in March in Puerto Rico. Clark was named MVP after averaging 11.6 points and a tournament-best 6.4 assists per game while leading the Americans to a 5-0 record. Team USA begins group stage play at the World Cup on September 4th, opening with a game against China. The Americans will then play Italy on September 6th and the Czech Republic on September 7th, before the knockout rounds begin. Team USA is 8-0 all-time against China, 1-1 against Italy, and 2-0 against Czechia. The WNBA season will take a pause while the World Cup is played. The gold medal game is set for September 13th, and WNBA games will resume on September 17th. Lawson will be the coach of the team through the 2028 Olympics in Los Angeles. The last time the Summer Games were held in Los Angeles, Lawson's college coach, the late and legendary Pat Summitt of Tennessee, led the Americans to their first gold medal. Beginning with the 1996 games, Team USA has won 8 consecutive Olympic gold medals. Lawson played on the team that won gold in 2008 and was an assistant coach on the 2024 gold medal winning team coached by Cheryl Reeve. Lawson was also the head coach of the Team USA 3-3 squad that captured the gold medal at the 2021 Olympics in Tokyo, a team that featured Plum, who led the tournament in scoring. It's been a long process to whittle it down just to 12 players, and I think that speaks to just the talent that we have across the country, across the board. These 12 have earned it through their play and their consistency, Lawson said in a statement. I think that's what makes it even more special, is the relationships that is the relationships that you have, and having worked with them in different capacities. I know what they're capable of, and I know that this is a group that's ready for the challenges that are ahead. Assisting Lawson on the bench in Germany will be a trio of WNBA head coaches in Stephanie White of the Indiana Fever,
Natalie Nicasse of the Golden State Valkyries, and Nate Tibbetts of the Phoenix Mercury. Additionally, Dallas Wings head coach Jose Fernandez and Duke assistant Tia Jackson will be on Lawson's staff as scouts. The FIBA World Cup will be broadcasted by TNT Sports and can be streamed on HBO Max. Next up in Iowa football news, running back, the Hawkeye position group that nobody is talking about. And this is by columnist Chad Lestikow from the Des Moines Register, from USA Today. Here are 8 one-sentence assertions you could hear from Iowa Hawkeyes fans surrounding water coolers about the looming college football season. The rest of the Big Ten is about to discover how much of a monster DJ Vonnemy is as a tight end. Can you believe Kirk Ferentz invoked Bob Sanders and Marshall Yanda when talking about transfer wide receiver Tony Diaz? Yeah, we lost 3 NFL draft picks. But George Barnett's offensive line is going to be really good again behind Cade Pieper and Trevor Locke. Excuse me. It's officially panic time about the defensive line as the returning production and vibes, especially at tackle, are not great. But new middle linebacker Cam Buffington is going to one day, perhaps soon, remind us of Jack Campbell. The secondary has a lot of young depth behind Zach Lutmer, but if Phil Parker says he feels good about it, then who are we to argue? Man, special teams could be a roller coaster this year after losing one coordinator, our coordinator, punter, 4-year place kicker, and all-time best return man. It sure sounds like we're going to see both Hank Brown and Jeremy Heklinski at quarterback in September. But there's one position group that has gotten almost zero attention this offseason. These guys have stayed out of the spotlight. Yet they might just be the deepest and most talented position on the entire Hawkeye roster. We're finally talking about the guys who carry the football on at least 50% of Iowa's offensive plays, the running backs. Our running backs had an unbelievable spring, offensive coordinator Tim Lester told the Register in July. And hey, our hand at the Register is sheepishly raised at this omission too. At a July 15th interview session with about 10 offensive players, we had 2 reporters in attendance, and our focus that day was on the 2 quarterbacks that spoke for about 20 minutes each. On our first chance to interview transfer receivers, Diaz and Evan James, on talking with Vonnemy and the buzz he's gotten from the coaches and teammates since April. Of the 3 running backs that showed up for media interviews that day, we only talked to one, returning rushing leader Kamari Moulton. Here's what he had to say about the Iowa running backs. "We all could be the explosive guy in the room," Moulton said, "truthfully, because everybody showed it in the spring. That's why I feel like it's a great room." Now that we've fessed up to the lack of attention given to Iowa's running backs, who are being led by their 3rd coach in 3 years in Jay Norville, here's what that room has to offer. As mentioned before, it's deep, but it also has 2 bona fide number 1 running backs in Moulton and South Dakota transfer L.J. Phillips Jr., who led all of FCS in rushing a year ago with 1,921 yards. In an 18-team Big Ten absolutely loaded at running back, Moulton at number 9 and Phillips at number 1 were among Pro Football Focus's 10 highest-graded returning backs in the conference. Now, Phillips must prove he can produce at the FBS level. But Norville's description of the 5'8", 211-pounder as a, quote, "rolling ball of butcher knives," end quote, has been backed up by his teammates' reports. "It's hard to tackle him," Moulton said. "He's already low to the ground, and he's strong. Real strong." Against Iowa State last year in a 16-13 loss,
Iowa was without Moulton due to a shoulder injury and sputtered without a true number one running back. Two of the backs used in that game, Jazzian Patterson, T.J. Washington, wound up transferring, having

step. He was oh so close to reeling off many big gainers last season, but inevitably would get tripped up with one man to beat. Last year, I felt like I was close here, close there, Moulton said. I could do a lot more, and I should do a lot more. In one of the most unusual stat oddities, Moulton has rushed for at least 68 yards in each of Iowa's last 11 games against Power Conference competition. But not once over 100 yards. Incredibly, he has 5 rushing games of 90-plus yards in that stretch. 96 at Wisconsin, 99 versus Penn State, 90 at USC, 93 at Nebraska, and 95 versus Vanderbilt. Doesn't that sound like someone poised for a breakthrough? Beyond Moulton and Phillips, both with 2 years of remaining college eligibility, Iowa has 2 more potential number one backs in the third year, Xavier Williams, 5'10", 228 pounds, and second year, Nathan McNeil, 5'11", 202 pounds. All Williams did in 2025 was become the first freshman, redshirt or otherwise, to post a 100-yard rushing game in his Iowa debut since one Sean Green in 2005. He also uncorked Iowa's longest rush by a running back, 43 yards, and posted 2 touchdown runs in a 37-0 win at Wisconsin. McNeil showed us glimpses of Akram Wadley as a true freshman with his soft footwork and explosiveness, producing 169 yards on 37 carries. Norville said that Williams had a great spring, and McNeil can do a lot of different things as a receiver, which is something Lester craves as a play caller. Beyond that quartet, coaches are salivating at ways to use the elite straight-line speed of third-year Brevin Dahl, 6 foot, 213 pounds, even if that's only on special teams for now. They're also high on walk-on Braden Jackson, 5'11", 206 pounds, and intrigued with converted defensive back Olante Dean, 6 foot, 212 pounds. Of Iowa's 7 running backs, all 7 have eligibility to return in 2027. So, this is an interesting group with short and long-term potential. For all the off-season fun that's been talking about Vonnemie's usage like Brock Bowers in the NFL or Diaz's skills set opposite Reese Vanderzee at wide receiver, we know Iowa will be running the football a lot under Lester. And the Hawkeyes don't have a running quarterback this year, either, like they did with Mark Gronowski in 2025. In year one, under Lester's direction, 2024, Iowa finished 2nd in the Big Ten in rushing and averaged 5.12 yards per carry, 2nd highest of the 27-year Ferentz era. The Shanahan offense, which Lester brought to Iowa from the NFL, hinges on the outside zone run. That staple is what led Caleb Johnson to becoming a consensus All-American for Iowa in 2024. With 1,537 yards and 23 total touchdowns in 12 games, the outside zone was atop the menu in South Dakota's running game in 2025, when Phillips averaged 128.1 yards per game and 6.5 per carry. Lester feels great about his running backs, offensive line, and tight ends going into 2026. I don't think we're going to lose our strength of being able to run the ball, he said. That's what this thing is built on. Beneath the Diaz and Vonnemie hype and a quarterback battle, the Hawkeyes are going to run the ball a lot in 2026. So it's probably good that we're talking about these running backs now. All right. And

Moving right along, we're going to dive into some more sports over in the Sports Extra section. So now we'll move into some NFL news for the day. Excuse me, let me get some water first before I start. All right. Raiders hold Cousins, Crosby out of practice. Raiders quarterback Kirk Cousins and pass rusher Max Crosby were held out of Saturday's training camp practice for violating the team rules prohibiting fights when they went chest to chest during the Friday session. "We have very clear expectations on how we want to practice and how we want to go about our business, and we violated that yesterday," said head coach Clint Kubiak. Kubiak talked to the team and both players who will return to camp practice on Monday. Cousins reacted to Crosby's second strike of his throwing arm by shouting and getting in Crosby's chest, one of two fights during Friday's practice. Cousins, days away from his 38th birthday, is slated to begin the regular season as the Raiders' starting quarterback, while number one overall pick Fernando Mendoza gets up to speed at the NFL level. Kubiak said Friday he expected better from two of the team's leaders. With Cousins in the penalty box, a door opened for Mendoza. He ran the first team offense in Saturday's practice and looked sharp by the end of the workout. He consistently connected with tight end Brock Bowers, who has been the talk of training camp, in Kubiak's scheme. Baltimore Ravens wide receiver Zay Flowers is considered day-to-day after sustaining a left quad contusion during practice, head coach Jesse Minter announced. The injury comes 4 days after Flowers signed a 4-year, $140 million contract extension that includes $108 million guaranteed. At $35 million per season, Flowers is tied with Minnesota Vikings star Justin Jefferson at number four for the highest paid wide receivers in the league per average annual value. Seattle Seahawks standout Jackson Smith Njigba, excuse me, $442.15 million. Cincinnati Bengals star Ja'Marr Chase, $40.25 million. And Atlanta Falcons stud Drake London, $35.26 million, are the only players at the position with a higher AAV. The two-time Pro Bowl wide receiver will play the 20. Excuse me, will play the 2026 season on the final year of his 4-year, $14 million rookie contract. He limped off the field after colliding with safety Jalen Hawkins during a 7-on-7 drill. Bears wide receiver Luther Burden limped off the field with an apparent leg injury following an awkward landing, making a contested catch in training camp practice. Trainer Andre Tucker escorted Burden as he walked gingerly away from the fields and into Halas Hall. A second-round pick, 39th overall in 2025, Burden had been the talk of camp on the offensive side of the ball, with head coach Ben Johnson comparing his potential impact to that of Lions All-Pro wide receiver Amon-Ra St. Brown. Johnson said after the mini camp he would be buying Luther Burden's stock right now. Burden is expected to take on a big role in the offense following the offseason trade of DJ Moore to the Buffalo Bills. Johnson said that the difference he sees in Burden is athleticism and speed translating to the field, a reflection of his confidence and comfort with quarterback Caleb Williams. Philadelphia Eagles All-Pro right tackle Lane Johnson told reporters that the 2026 season probably will be his last. "As you get older, things change in your life, priorities. Your children get older, parents get older. It all just puts things into perspective,"
Johnson told reporters. Looking like, man, this is potentially going to be probably my last year, just because I'm getting to that point of those priorities away from football are starting to merge. Not that I don't enjoy. I love everything about this game, and I love preparing for it. That's kind of where I'm at in my career. Just looking forward to this year, playing the best I can, and staying healthy. That's about it. As to why Johnson felt it was important to go public with his feelings, he said, to put my mind at ease. Johnson, who turned 36 in May, returned to the team on Friday after missing four practices due to an excused personal matter. The Washington Commanders made three additions to their offensive line, announcing the signings of center Daniel Brunskill, tackle Nicholas Petit-Frere, and guard Max Sharping. The Commanders also released wide receiver Chris Hilton Jr. and guard Timothy McKay, defensive tackle DJ Davidson was placed on the reserve/retired list. The Jacksonville Jaguars signed offensive tackle Jaron Christian and the veteran of seven NFL seasons participated in practice, multiple media outlets reported. Christian, 29, has 63 games of experience spending time with the Washington Commanders, the Houston Texans, the Kansas City Chiefs, the Cleveland Browns, and the Los Angeles Rams. Christian started a career-high 9 games for the Browns in 2023, logging 604 offensive snaps. Denver Broncos defensive lineman Matt Henningsen sustained a torn Achilles and was carted off the field during Friday's practice, multiple media outlets reported. Henningsen, 27, will miss his second straight season after tearing his other Achilles exactly 1 year ago, one year to the day of Friday's injury. All right, moving back into some WNBA news. Mitchell Clark help Fever hold off the Chicago Sky. Kelsey Mitchell scored 27 points, and Caitlin Clark added 26 and 11 assists as the Indiana Fever held off the host Chicago Sky for a 90-86 victory on Saturday at the United Center. Excuse me. Aaliyah Boston had 13 points and 11 rebounds for the Fever, who shot 51.5%, to avoid a third consecutive loss and beat the Sky for an eighth consecutive time. Mitchell has scored at least 20 in 16 straight contests, while Clark received her eighth technical of the season and, if it's upheld, could face a one-game suspension. Natasha Cloud and Rachel Bonham each had 17 points for the Sky, who made 9 of 22 three-point attempts, but fell short after winning 3 of their previous 4 games. Chicago's Dejanay Carrington scored 8 points in 3.5 minutes, but was ejected with 1 minute 59 seconds remaining in the first quarter for a flagrant 2 hard foul on Indiana's Sophie Cunningham. The Sky trailed 73-62 early in the fourth quarter, but went on an 8-0 run, fueled by three-pointers from Azura Stevens and J.C. Sheldon. Clark answered with her own three-pointer with 7 minutes 23 seconds left in regulation to push the Fever's lead to 76-70. Nyadu Pioch scored a career-high 19 points, and Portland pulled away down the stretch to earn a win over visiting Seattle. Poch hit 4 of 7 three-point attempts after entering the game shooting only 17.6% from distance, and added 3 steals as Portland won its second straight game. She also drew the defensive assignment on Seattle's Natisha Heidemann, who came in averaging 15.9 points per game, but tallied just 2 points on 1 of 4 shooting. Bridget Carlton added 24 points for the Fire,
who put 5 players in double figures. Jordan Harrison chipped in 13, while Megan DeLeo tallied 18 points and Emily Angstler hit for 10. Jade Melbourne scored 23 points to lead the Storm, but it wasn't enough to keep them from losing their 11th straight game. Dominique Malanga added 21 points and 9 rebounds, while Jordan Horston contributed 17 points off the bench. Seattle pulled with an 82-78 with 6 minutes 35 seconds left in the game on Ava Pham's 3-pointer. However, Poch and Carlton nailed consecutive 3-pointers to start a 12-1 run that decided the outcome. Olivia Miles scored 26 points and dished out 7 assists as Minnesota held on for a win over Las Vegas and Minneapolis in a duel between 2 of the top teams in the WNBA. Nafisa Collier scored 23 points on 7-for-14 shooting for Minnesota, which bounced back from a loss in its previous game against the Los Angeles Sparks. Natasha Howard scored 17 points, and Kayla McBride added 15. Jackie Young scored 23 points and made all of her free throw attempts to lead the Aces. Asia Wilson scored 16 points. Nalissa Smith scored 14, and Dana Evans chipped in 11 off the bench. Las Vegas dropped into third place in the overall standings, a half game behind the Golden State Valkyries. The Lynx stayed in control partly because of their shooting from three-point range. Minnesota shot 51.7% from distance, while Las Vegas only shot 37%. All right. Let's move over to some NASCAR news to mix it up. Blaney continues Iowa mastery with pole win. Ryan Blaney continued his mastery of Iowa Speedway on Saturday, putting his number 12 team, Penske Ford, on the pole for Sunday's Iowa Corn 350 powered by ethanol. On his second of 2 qualifying laps, Blaney navigated 0.875-mile Iowa Speedway in 23.474 seconds to knock Kyle Larson off the provisional pole. Blaney's margin over Larson and over Team Penske teammate Joey Logano, who later posted an identical time, was 0.018 seconds. The Busch Light Pole Award was Blaney's first at Iowa, where he won the inaugural NASCAR Cup Series race in 2024, his second of the season and the 15th of his career. Only once before has Blaney converted a pole earned through qualifying into a race win. That was after his most recent pole at Echo Park Speedway in Atlanta in July. "I had a lane in mind that I wanted to run, and I missed it on my first lap," said Blaney, whose average running position in two Iowa races is a series best 3.9. "I tried to adjust a little bit the second lap, and the car got a little bit better for me my second lap. Between the car getting a little bit better and I kind of sneaked my lane down a little bit and hit a better lap, it was kind of a perfect storm of a couple of things coming together. I wouldn't say I pushed it anymore. I hit my line a little better." Defending series champion Larson gets the nod for the second starting spot over Logano on an owner points tiebreaker. Brad Keselowski qualified fourth at 134.025 miles per hour on his first lap, but on his second circuit, he spun out and backed his number 6 RFK Ford into the outside wall, damaging the car extensively. Tyler Reddick qualified 5th ahead of Ty Gibbs and Austin Dillon, who posted identical laps at 133.786 miles per hour. Rookie Connor Zillish nailed his best NASCAR Cup Series qualifying effort on an oval track and will start 8th. Ross Chastain and Eric Jones claimed the 9th and 10th positions on the grid.
Series leader Denny Hamlin suffered brake issues in practice, as did Chase Briscoe. Hamlin, who leads second place Reddick by 84 points in the Cup standings, qualified 29th in the number 11 Joe Gibbs Racing Toyota. Hamlin's equipment issues may provide an opportunity for Blaney, who stands third in points, 120 behind the series leader. Crew chief Jonathan Hasler and I have discussed it a little bit through the weeks. Excuse me. Blaney said of the possibility of securing top seeding for Chase. I don't think we're out of it, but we don't really look too much at that. Things swing up and they swing down. That group is obviously incredibly good right now. They're going to work their way through the field. I'm just trying to focus on how the start of the race is going to be tomorrow and what I think the track is going to go. One lap at a time. And now I'll switch over to some lighter news over in the Iowa Life section. And the headline in the Iowa Life section is Bubba marks 10 years as a downtown Des Moines comfort food style. And there's a big, beautiful picture on the front page that shows the chicken fried steak, mashed potatoes, and bacon green beans from Bubba. And this picture was taken on July 29th, and it's looking pretty good, and it's making me pretty hungry right now. So let's dive into this article. This is by Susan Stapleton. On a summer night in downtown Des Moines, the chandeliers in Bubba Southern Comforts glow like theater lights, throwing a warm amber shimmer across the sidewalk. They're impossible to miss. Oversized, perfectly symmetrical in the front windows, beads strung by hand and hung so they read as luminous billboards for the restaurant inside. That was the point. You eat with your eyes first, and that starts the second that you walk in the door, Bubba founding partner Chris Diebel said. 10 years after Bubba opened its brick-and-mortar doors, the restaurant has become something like a southern inflected living room for downtown Des Moines, a place where a family in their Sunday best can tuck into fried chicken while kids in sneakers stare up at those chandeliers and wave at strangers from the mezzanine railing. The details are all intentional, right down to the portraits on the wall and the bow ties that keep mysteriously disappearing from an upstairs display. Bubba is in many ways a portrait of Diebel himself, his Texas roots. His grandparents' dinner rituals, his fascination with hospitality as theater. It is also a case study in what it takes to get a restaurant not just to open, but to stay open and stay relevant for a decade in a downtown that no longer behaves the way that it used to. We wanted to celebrate that Bubba is a phrase that really does cross all socioeconomic boundaries. We've got really big, shiny chandeliers, and we serve really accessible comfort food, and all of that can coexist, Diebel said of the idea of the Southern restaurant that is now a part of the Des Moines Register's essential restaurants when he decided to take it from a pop-up to a full-fledged ode to Southern cooking. Bubba's origin story starts more modestly, long before the chandeliers went in. In 2013, while working in marketing for Orchestrate Hospitality, Diebel heard his bosses talking about pop-ups. He asked if he could try one himself. Orchestrate said yes, and loaned him a seasoned team, turning what could have been a scrappy side project into a fully realized preview of a restaurant that didn't yet exist. They called it Bubba and staged it at Hoyt Sherman Place, taking reservations on a burner phone. That first event in 2013 sold out 450 seats over three nights and four courses. Scott Stroud, the executive chef with the Orchestrate Hospitality, offered three options for each course, including shrimp and grits and chicken and waffles. Diebel's father, Tim Diebel, helped tie the bow ties the servers wore.
That's when we knew we were on to something, Diebel said. That small, almost ceremonial gesture by his father eventually reappeared in a wall of individually framed bow ties at the permanent restaurant. It would be 3 more years before Bubba found a home, and it arrived wrapped in history. The former Raccoon River Brewing Company, space on the corner of 10th and Mulberry Streets, was cavernous and beloved, with 100-year-old brick walls and a soaring ceiling. That history, Diebel decided, could not be the new restaurant story. Excuse me. I felt very strongly that it could not feel like a retread of a former restaurant, he said. Everything had to change. The bar physically moved. The stairs physically moved. I didn't want anyone walking in here and going, "Oh yeah, I remember Raccoon." The build-out turned a gigantic brewery into the 7,000-square-foot southern parlor and mezzanine. Carpeting went down onto the upstairs floor. Velvet drapes and upholstered chairs tamed the noise instead of the usual acoustic tiles. Light poured in through the tall windows and eventually back out through those chandeliers which were custom-made in Las Vegas after Diebel couldn't find matching vintage fixtures. The gamble worked. On a campaign stop years later, former Raccoon River co-owner and then California governor, now Senator John Hickenlooper, walked in, looked around, and asked Diebel if it was his place. "You did one hell of a job in here," Diebel recalled him saying. Bubba's decor looks seamless now. Bow ties, portraits, whiskey barrels, and still life paintings layered into a visual story of the modern South. Behind that finish is a lot of improvisation, and in one case, a near disaster. Midway through construction, a 2-story sheetrock shaft appeared beside the staircase. It was a functional necessity, hiding plumbing, but it obliterated the exposed brick wall Diebel had imagined as his rustic showpiece. He panicked. Then a liquor rep from Bullite asked if there was anything that they could do together. "Yes," Diebel told him. "Help pay for art." The solution became one of Bubba's most distinctive visual moments. Local artist Jimmy Navarro painted a still life of old-fashioned ingredients. Sugar cubes, orange peels, a bottle of Bullite, set on what looks like Bubba's own bar top, with the restaurant's front window in the background. Navarro shot reference photos in the unfinished space, then painted in details that effectively anchored the room in its own self-image. Bullite paid for the piece. The money Diebel saved went toward wallpapering the new shaft and a tight photograph of stacked whiskey barrels in a rickhouse, turning an eyesore into a glowing floor-to-ceiling barrel wall. Around it, he scattered actual bourbon barrels picked out on trips to Kentucky. Barrel tops ended up in the restrooms, a series of Warhol-style whiskey bottle prints from Louisville fill dead wall space. Silver trays and sconces catch the light. Navarro, known for his Converse shoes, works of art, also contributed to the dining room with an homage to Bucks, the saddle shoes. Then there are the more personal artifacts. A definition of Bubba sign hangs over the host stand, a form of affection usually reserved for the oldest brother. And parents routinely stop to pose their own Bubbas under it for photos. Upstairs, an entire wall is lined with bow ties, a visual echo of his father's nightly ritual back at the pop-up. The display needs regular replenishing. "Most of the ones that go missing are probably kids," Diebel said. "You can tell by the height." One of the most quietly loaded pieces is a portrait of his great-grandmother.
The original hangs in Texas, so Diebel hired a photographer to capture it in his grandmother's home. A reproduction watches over Bubba, tiara perched just so, a reminder of Sunday dinners where she'd sit in her wingback chair, declare, "I think I'll have some ice cream now," and the evening would shift into dessert. This space is special to me because there are little pieces around the room that remind me of my family and remind me of my home state of Texas. People that have spent time in the South come in here, and they feel a familiarity that I think is really special. And we tried really hard with that when we designed it a decade ago, Diebel said. He lost 3 grandparents since Bubba opened. The room, he said, is one of the places that they still feel most present. For all the theatrics of the room, Bubba doesn't work if the food doesn't land. From the beginning, Diebel wanted a menu that traced the dotted lines between Midwestern comfort food and Southern classics, a spread that would feel familiar to Des Moines diners, but would carry a bit more heat, more seasoning, and a little bit more risk on the plate. There are a lot of dotted lines between Midwest comfort food and Southern comfort food, but I think that's part of the secret. Excuse me. But I think that's part of the secret to Bubba's success, he said. A lot of this food is very accessible to Midwestern palates. It's just got a little bit more kick, a little bit more seasoning. It's not too scary for people to try. He originally imagined something more formal, inspired by Prick's Fix Southern restaurants in Washington, D.C. and Dallas. Des Moines nudged him in a different direction. I thought it would be even more upscale, but I'm a firm believer you have to listen to what the customer wants, and the customer clearly wanted this place to be a little bit more casual, and that's okay. Today, the core hits are non-negotiable. Fried chicken, meatloaf, shrimp and grits, chicken fried steak, Kentucky hot brown, a Southwest Cobb salad that just outsells its competitors. The surprise has been just how much Iowans love that chicken fried steak. I knew that fried chicken would be a number one seller. I'm so pleasantly surprised as a Texas boy who loves chicken fried steak. It has consistently been a top seller, and this market has just really resonated with it, Diebel said. Even the fried chicken is obsessively tuned, a thyme-heavy brine to season the meat, a buttermilk dip laced with a little hot sauce, a dredge cut with cornstarch, and rice flour for extra texture. What's holding it all together and probably contributing to the cragginess of it is the buttermilk dip, he said. Crab cakes have endured despite a freak freeze in Texas that sent Gulf crab prices spiking. A vegan succotash-stuffed poblano pepper laid over a sweet corn puree that you would swear has cream in it has become the dish he recommends to proud carnivores. Some menu darlings didn't make it through the pandemic, streamlining black-eyed peas, a favorite of Tyra Banks, he noted, and fried okra, which he refuses to serve from frozen. Both fell victim to too many sides and not enough labor. We already have too many sides on our menu. That's kind of a Southern thing, and it's also inefficient. If the restaurant's first act was about building an identity, its second was about not losing it. When the pandemic arrived, Diebel watched his carefully hoarded reserves vanish in less than 2 weeks. When the revenue absolutely stops, but the bills keep coming from the last 30 days, it goes pretty fast, he said of those opening days of the pandemic in March 2020, when restaurants were shut down to prevent the spread of COVID-19. He slept on Bubba's banquets some nights during downtown protests, worried the floor-to-ceiling glass would shatter. The windows held, but somehow so did the business. Survival looked like chaos. Takeout dinners, hand-canned cocktails, early morning donut pop-ups. He describes the time as throwing spaghetti at the wall just to see what stuck.
the federal PPP loans, $284,642.60 to save 27 jobs helped, but only because he insists that they were used by the book, paying staff and bills, not cushioning personal risk. What he remembers most now is the tipping. "We were just shocked at the generosity of the community. We were doing this takeout, and people were very often tipping double what their bill was. People were tipping 50 to 100% on their bills, and it just really restores your faith in humanity," Diebel said. Coming out of the worst years, Diebel now runs Bubba in a downtown that no longer behaves like the one he opened in. The reliable office worker lunch crowd is gone. You used to be able to pretty solidly track your lunch traffic. "Those days are gone. It's all over the map," he said. The old one-hour business lunch has migrated to counter service and grab-and-go, dining style he plans to address with Mezzi Mediterranean Kitchen, opening inside the historic Temple for Performing Arts this fall. Pamela Bass Bookie and Harry Bookie developed the restaurant with Diebel, acting as the senior project manager and owner's representative overseeing execution. If he were opening Bubba today, it wouldn't be 7,000 square feet. Downtown Des Moines, once the uncontested epicenter of Iowa's restaurant scene, now shares that spotlight with neighborhoods and suburbs ringed with new concepts. That is not necessarily the case anymore. "There's great food all around this place," he said. So he leans into what Bubba can do that a smaller, newer restaurant can't. Theatrical moments and a sense of continuity. In June, the restaurant hosted a barbecue pop-up with USA Today Restaurant of the Year, Whatcha Smokin' Barbecue and Brew, that drew more than 400 people in a single day. A View of Clicquot Fried Chicken collaboration sent social media into a minor frenzy, selling hundreds of champagne-battered birds in July. Magnolias and Mistletoe brings escalating decor and 10 cocktails in November and December, adding more sparkle, more wreaths, more reason to book a December table. Even the No Latini, a southern take on the espresso martini, and Monday night steak deals give customers an excuse to return. You've got to constantly do things to remind people that you're there and that you are worth their time and money, he said. Bubba features an extensive bourbon collection, including a new wine-finished whiskey. A wall of 100 bourbons and rye greets diners as they walk through the front doors. Exclusive single-barrel whiskey picks and specials such as Houndstooth 4-grain bourbon finished in Cabernet Franc wine casks and signature drinks like the Old Forester Mint Julep keep aficionados returning. Diebel also travels to Kentucky to find limited edition whiskeys such as a 10th anniversary single barrel of Eagle Rare Bourbon, hand-selected to commemorate the restaurant's first decade. The bottles nod to Bubba's long-standing reputation as one of downtown's go-to spots for whiskey lovers. He credits Bubba's survival to a mix of fiscal discipline, relentless adaptation, and an unusually stable staff. "I think people would be really proud to hear how many people have stayed in a fairly transient staffing environment. It's really gratifying to think through all of the people who have stayed for many years at a time and have remained friends and remained customers." Asked what would surprise his younger self most standing in the dust of the Raccoon River build-out, Diebel doesn't hesitate. "It's not just that Bubba is still here. It's that the restaurant is starting to feel like a part of furniture of downtown Des Moines. I remember constant pressure and trying to deliver something that didn't feel like a flash in the pan.
It's special to think that, man, we've done it 10 years, and we're becoming one of those brands that people just find synonymous with downtown Des Moines, he said. Bubba has always been more than a restaurant. It's a very personal expression of Diebel's philosophy. The fried chicken, shrimp and grits, bourbon collection, and the personal artifacts throughout the restaurant only add to that story. The chandeliers still sparkle, kids still tug at bow ties. Someone every week walks in, looks around, and tells him with a mix of sheepishness and fondness, "I love this place. I haven't been here in ages. I need to get back down here." At 10 years on July 28th, Bubba is exactly what its owners hoped a Bubba could be. A term of endearment made physical. A place where the line between special occasion and everyday supper blurs. Where family stories hang on the walls and the fried chicken comes out cracked and hot. Just as promised. Well, that was a fun one. Let's dive into a shorter article, since we don't have a ton of time left. Here's what to know about America 250 events coming up in Iowa. Beginning August 10th, 9 a.m., Living History Farms, 11121 Hickman Road, Urbandale. America's celebration of 250 years in 2026 is not the first big party it has had. How did America celebrate turning 50 years old as a nation? 100? 150? 200? And how will we celebrate when America turns 300? In this three-day camp, learn about America's past celebrations through crafts, games, and visits to historic sites. Then take what you've learned and imagine what the future may hold. On Wednesday, celebrate with a 250th birthday party for America. For children entering 4th or 5th grade in fall 2026, registration and fees at lhf.org. Through August 11th at 9 a.m. at Living History Farms, this collaborative project of the American Battlefield Trust and the Daughters of the American Revolution connects modern audiences with the fascinating story of our nation's origin, introducing visitors to a cast of historical characters with diverse experiences, included with general admission. August 13th through the 23rd will be the Iowa State Fair. Iowans are invited to visually express the American spirit, past and present and future, at the Iowa State Fair statewide art contest and exhibition. The Iowa State Fair Veterans Parade. 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Through August 31st, various times and locations, the Summer Iowa Games presented by Grinnell Mutual will celebrate 40 years this annual multi-sport festival. More than 40 sports will be offered for athletes of all ages and abilities. 250 stops in 250 days along Iowa's Lincoln Highway. Through September 5th, and this is an online event, the Lincoln Highway was America's first planned, improved and promoted transcontinental automobile route. Over 250 days, the Facebook page Lincoln Highway Heritage Byway will highlight a different stop daily, from monuments and museums to restaurants and roadside markers,
on the Lincoln Highway Heritage Byway, a designated National Scenic Byway. And with that, that brings us to the end of the Des Moines Register for today. I'm Stacia Connerty. Earlier, you heard Carol Hunter and Larae Nicodemus. 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
7: 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And now I'll begin with 100 years ago, students across the U.S. took the first SAT. Today, relatively few colleges require the test. Where is it headed? The standardized exam has evolved over the past century, all in the name of testing for college readiness. Now it has become a symbol of the American higher education system. This was written by Mackenzie Prilliman. On June 23, 1926, more than 8,000 high school students sat down to take the first version of what was then called the Scholastic Aptitude Test, or the SAT. The teens spent roughly an hour and a half attempting to answer 315 questions about word definitions, analogies, math, and more, in the hopes that their score would help them gain admission to top colleges. In just a few years, Harvard even began to use the test to find talented students beyond those at prestigious boarding schools on the East Coast. Now, a century later, around 2 million graduating high school students in the United States, more than half, take the SAT each year. The test has morphed several times over its history as researchers, educators, and the public have pushed for it to assess skills learned in school rather than inherent intelligence or rote memorization. But higher education has been inching away from entrance exams. Less than 10% of the U.S. institutions that grant bachelor's degrees require a score from the SAT or its fellow ACT test for the fall 2026 admissions cycle. That's largely because of the COVID-19 pandemic's lingering effects. However, decades-long arguments over what the test scores truly reflect and whether they're accurate predictors of college success have made people question their role in admissions. In the narrowest sense, the SAT's role is simply to provide a measure of verbal and math skills needed in college, says Rebecca Zwick, an education expert who retired from the University of California, Santa Barbara. But, of course, its role has expanded to mean a lot more things. Some people view it as the embodiment of the meritocracy, and then others think it's a tool for social stratification, adds Zwick, who also worked for 25 years at the Educational Testing Service, ETS, which was formerly responsible for the administration of the SAT. The test is owned by the nonprofit College Board. As we enter a new SAT era, many people are wondering whether the test will make a triumphant return as a requirement for college admissions, and if, instead of just weeding out applicants, it could better help universities meet students where they are. Title of the next section, The Birth of a Standardized College Entrance Exam. Prior to the SAT, relatively few people in the United States went to college. Only 1% of the 17.1 million students of all ages in 1900 were enrolled in post-secondary education. For comparison, that proportion is estimated to be about 26% in fall 2026. College-goers often attended institutions in or close to their hometowns, so many universities administer their own individualized entrance exams to prospective students. However, as colleges started to place some emphasis on wider geographic recruitment, it meant that it was less and less likely that they could attract promising applicants if students had to travel to that college to take the test, says John Thielen, a historian of higher education who retired from the University of Kentucky. The idea of a readily available standardized test that higher education hopefuls could take anywhere in the country became increasingly attractive. At the same time, Thielen adds, some schools, such as members of the eventual Ivy League, were starting to align themselves academically, so they wanted to have comparable data about admissions trends. Princeton psychologist and eugenicist Carl Brigham was also interested in the education system, and in 1923, he published a book in which he claimed that American intelligence was declining because of black people and immigrants. His racist theory was derived from the results of an IQ test administered to U.S. military recruits during World War I. Dividing scores by test-taker race and country of origin, he argued, showed that certain groups were smarter than others. Brigham's ideas were immediately refuted by experts, including Horace Mann Bond, a key figure in African-American education, who wrote a scathing review of the book and conducted his own small study, which found that IQ test scores were associated with school resources. In 1930, Brigham published a paper to retract his earlier statements on racial differences in intelligence. Still, Brigham used insights from psychology experiments with Princeton students to adapt the military IQ test into the first SAT for the College Board. Harvard soon adopted the test to expand recruitment. In 1934, the university began to use it to screen for potential scholarship students, and not long after, it required all prospective students to take the exam. It was a way to try to initially break up a little bit of the old boys' network in elite college education and to allow for the admission of a certain percentage of smart Jews and Italians and Irish kids, working-class kids, who weren't going to prep schools, says Harry Feder, executive director of the National Center for Fair and Open Testing, parentheses Fair Test, a nonprofit that advocates against the SAT. Other schools followed suit, and all the eventual Ivy League institutions administered the test by the end of the 1930s. After the GI Bill was passed in 1944, the test grew in popularity because of an influx of veterans who wanted to attend college via the legislation. The SAT really started to take off in the 1960s, Thielen says, partly because baby boomers were reaching their late teenage years and the federal government, higher education institution, and employers were pushing for high schoolers to go to college. That's when the University of California system added the SAT as an entrance requirement. By the late 80s, only a few dozen colleges did not require standardized test scores. A picture taken in the 1960s shows a group of both male and female students taking the SAT. They are sitting at individual desks arranged in rows. Each student has their head down, looking at their work. They are recording answers to questions with a pencil. Title of the next section, The SAT's Role in Modern Times. College-bound students have long viewed the exam as a rite of passage. In recent years, it has moved away from attempting to measure IQ or aptitude for learning. Instead, it aims to assess skills that should have been acquired during high school. That's reflected in the name change from Scholastic Aptitude Test to Scholastic Assessment Test in 1994, and the removal of the entire full name to formally call it the SAT, no longer an acronym, 3 years later. The College Board has made other changes over the years, removing questions about analogies and antonyms, which are items that can be memorized, introducing the use of a calculator, and discontinuing an essay section which appeared from 2005 to 2021. Zwick, formerly of ETS, says the essay stirred controversy because some educators argued that such a constrained format couldn't fully demonstrate a student's writing ability and that it disadvantaged non-native English speakers. The SAT offers a standardized assessment of the skills that colleges said students most needed to initially succeed, says Priscilla Rodriguez, Senior Vice President of College Readiness Assessments at the College Board. Another standardized exam, the American College Test, joined the fray in 1959. In 2024, about 1.4 million high school seniors took what's now formally called the ACT. This test is more popular in the Midwest and the South, while the SAT dominates the East and West Coast, though most colleges that review scores weigh the exams equally. The College Board devotes plenty of resources to what's called predictive validity, examining whether the SAT truly measures what it's supposed to, college readiness. The Board's recent reports indicate that SAT scores, especially when combined with high school grade point average, or GPA, are predictive of cumulative college GPA across 4 years, as well as bachelor's degree completion within 4 years. The correlations hold when the data is divided by student demographics, including underrepresented minorities, first-generation college students, and individuals whose first language isn't English, although degree completion rates tended to be slightly lower for these groups compared with the overall numbers. That's consistent with past research. Based on self-reported data, the SAT does predict first-year GPA pretty well, says Fred Oswald, a psychologist at UC Irvine. Although some experts argue that predictive power drops in later years, he adds, the first-year

Stories, or a passion for construction projects that require geometry, might give a student an edge. And being able to afford SAT tutoring and to take the test multiple times is known to elevate scores on the coachable exam. Because of this, the College Board has put out free test prep resources. That's why a test score alone, even from the SAT, one of the most rigorously developed tests, can't determine college readiness, Oswald says. Instead, admission officers should be using it as a piece of information to be considered alongside other pieces, such as a high school transcript, writing assignments, and extracurricular activities. Ultimately, you have to compare one student to another when making admissions decisions, and the SAT provides some comparative information, Oswald says. While the SAT holds a huge role in higher education, it's also a major money maker for the College Board, which reaps some $200 million to $300 million per year off the test, reported Forbes' Scott White in 2025. The organization has also been fined for selling student data without parental consent. Pop quiz. Here is a sampling of some of the questions that appeared on the very first SAT. Since the College Board cannot locate the answer key, we use Microsoft Copilot to confirm the solutions, which you can find at the end of the story. We're aware that it's ironic we used AI to solve these. Question 1. A man spent 1/8 of his spare change for a package of cigarettes, 3 times as much for a meal, and then had 80 cents left. How much did he have at first? Question 2. A submarine can go 10 miles an hour underwater and 20 miles an hour above water. How long will it take to go 100 miles if it has to go 3/5 of the way underwater? Question 3. Three of these are related to each other in some definite way. Indicate which three are thus most closely related. Priestley, Dalton, Bach, DeSoto, Galileo, Mendeleev. Question 4. In the line below, the first two words are related to each other in some way. You are to see what the relation is between the first two words and find one word in the parentheses that is related in the same way to the third word. Copper, dash, electricity, :, air, hyphen, parentheses, air, spelled H-E-I-R, wind, sound, breath, oxygen, parentheses. Question 5. The numbers are arranged in accordance with some particular scheme. Write the two numbers that should come next. 5, 15, 17, 51, 53. The title of the next section, The Debate Over the SAT. Some view the SAT as a pillar of meritocracy in the American education system. The College Board's Rodriguez, for instance, describes it as an accessible way for any student to demonstrate what they've learned in high school. She, a first-generation American, credits the SAT, along with the preliminary SAT or PSAT, which qualifies students for the National Merit Scholarship Program and advanced placement classes through which high schoolers can earn college credits, with helping to change her own life trajectory. Others see the standardized exam as a flawed instrument that can exacerbate existing inequities. Because it's a time test, it really prizes processing speed, says Fair Test Fetter. The SAT is not assessing deep thinking, he adds, in the way that asking a student to read a novel, then discuss it does. What's more, Fetter says, test scores often reflect family circumstance and where a student grew up and went to high school. A study published in the February 2026 issue of the Quarterly Journal of Economics found that children of the highest 20% of American earners were 7 times as likely as children of the lowest 20% to score at least a 1,300 on the SAT, which maxes out at 1,600, or the equivalent on the ACT.
According to data gathered by Opportunity Insights, a research and policy institute based at Harvard,

The higher the family income, the higher students tend to score. Yellow sidebar. Did you know? For a few months, the College Board considered giving SAT takers an adversity score. In May 2019, the College Board announced a plan to give SAT takers an adversity score, the intention being that the score would provide college admissions offices with some context about the socioeconomic factors impacting each student's academic performance. Parents and educators criticized the proposal, arguing that putting a single number on adversity was problematic, and the College Board dropped the plan by August. Back to the text. Education doesn't predict for wealth. Wealth predicts for education, says Andre Perry, who researches structural inequality in education for the Brookings Institution, a Washington, D.C.-based think tank. We talk about education being this great equalizer, Perry says, but by far and away, we know that wealth is a predictor, and consequently, we should have programs and initiatives for low-wealth individuals, particularly in their first year of college. He sees the SAT as a way to assess where students might need extra help. Colleges could provide that support through tutoring, pre-matriculation programs to give high schoolers some college exposure, or mentorship, Perry adds. Students could also use their score as a tool to make decisions about what they will need to achieve their academic goals. What's more, the skills tested on the SAT might not be relevant to a student's pursuits. Performance-based assessments can be better predictors of success for some fields, such as music, Vetter says. And the University of Michigan's undergraduate business program asks applicants to submit a business case discussion exercise. Soft skills like perseverance, determination, and grit, needed to stay in college beyond the first year, aren't measured with standardized tests, Perry says. For instance, a 2017 report co-authored by Oswald found that a sense of belongings, a growth mindset, and personal goals and values strongly support a student's college success. One way to capture a college hopeful's ability to navigate an academic space, regardless of resources, is Texas' top 10% rule, Perry notes. Since 1998, students who graduate in the top 10% of their class at a recognized public or private high school in the state, be it low-resource or high-resource school, have automatically gained admissions to most Texas public universities. Some experts debate how well the strategy is working, particularly for people of marginalized groups. Every student transforms themselves when they're in college, Perry says. When looking at application materials, you're really trying to assess if a student's willing to transform themselves, whatever their background is. Title of the next section, The Test, Optional Movement, and Beyond. Standardized test scores are now required by just a small proportion of U.S. universities. Of the roughly 2,300 four-year institutions offering bachelor's degrees, about 80 do not take standardized test scores, and about 2,000 give applicants the option not to submit scores for fall 2026 admissions, according to Fair Test. Some schools are test optional if applicants meet certain academic criteria, and some use scores only for course placement. The test optional movement skyrocketed during the height of the COVID-19 pandemic, largely because the College Board paused SAT testing in the spring and summer of 2020, and availability was limited for the rest of the year and in 2021. A mere 4% of colleges required standardized test scores for fall 2022 applications, compared with 55% in 2019. The movement has far earlier origins, though. Bowdoin College in Maine was the first school to adopt a test optional policy in 1969, and more joined over the following decades. A study published in March in the journal Educational Researcher found that among nearly 200 selective private schools that had adopted test optional policies prior to the pandemic, the lack of an SAT or ACT score requirement did not affect rates of first-year retention or graduation within 6 years.
Breaking down the institutions by selectivity revealed that those with more competitive admissions had improved student success with test optional policies. In 2001, the then president of the UC system, Richard Atkinson, proposed that standardized test scores should be dropped as a college admissions requirement. America's overemphasis on the SAT is compromising our educational system, he said during a keynote at the American Council on Education's annual meeting, maintaining that it shows students test-taking techniques rather than critical thinking skills. UC schools did not eliminate the requirement following Atkinson's speech, but they did in recent years because of COVID-19 and to lower barriers for college entry. Now, however, UC professors are calling for entrance exams to be reinstated for applicants pursuing science, technology, engineering, or math STEM majors. We now observe preparation gaps so severe that instructors must reteach middle school mathematics while simultaneously teaching the material students need for sciences, engineering, economics, and other quantitatively demanding fields, they write in a May 2026 open letter signed by more than 1,500 faculty members. A more recent letter, signed by more than 600 non-STEM UC faculty, endorses the return of test scores to help assess prospective students' reading and writing abilities. Dozens of universities, including MIT, Purdue, Stanford, and the University of Florida, have reinstated entrance exam requirements since the height of the pandemic. But will the higher education system experience a huge swing back to an SAT mandate? I think for the time being, we've reached a kind of equilibrium, says Fetter of Fair Test. He and some of the other experts who spoke with Smithsonian Magazine suspect that certain elite schools might return to requiring test scores, but that many will remain optional in the short term. Others think that the SAT will make a comeback in a world with rising high school grade inflation and the pervasive use of artificial intelligence for classwork. Kindergarten through 12th grade teachers surveyed by NPR and the polling firm IPSOS believes that AI is affecting students' critical thinking skills, according to results released earlier this month. Most respondents see the technology as a shortcut for kids to avoid schoolwork and say that it's making it harder for educators to assess students' knowledge. The SAT, by contrast, says the College Board's Rodriguez, is a way for a student to raise their hand and say, here's what I can do. Many colleges, however, are now facing another crisis, whether they can admit enough undergraduates to stay open. Between 2010 and 2021, the number of students enrolled at bachelor-granting institutions in the U.S. fell by 15%, largely because of a demographic cliff, a declining U.S. birth rate since 2007. Loosening admissions requirements might be one way for struggling higher education institutions to keep going, says historian Thielen, although he suspects it's too late for that, as many students today consider options outside of traditional colleges. All colleges are going to have to work harder at attracting students, he adds, but the key will be student retention. I think that's where they're going to be increasingly put their attention and resources. And now the answer key. Number one, $1.60. Number two, 8 hours. Number three, Priestley, Dalton, Mendeleev. Four, sound. Five, 159, 161. Next, we're going to go to the largest operating steam locomotive in the world, weighs 1.2 million pounds. Now the historic train may be coming to your town. This was written by Daily correspondent Sonia Anderson. Built in the 1940s, Big Boy number 4014 retired in 1961 after traveling for more than 1 million miles. It's now making its way across the country in honor of America's 250th birthday. The world's largest operating steam locomotive is currently chugging across the United States.
It's known as Big Boy Number 4014, and crowds of Americans are lining railroad tracks to watch it pass through their towns. The locomotive stretches 133 feet long and weighs 1.2 million pounds. This month, it rolled through Valley Forge National Historic Park in Pennsylvania, bells ringing and steam whistle blaring, as NPR's Jeff London reports. It was pretty amazing, spectator John Siebert, a member of a model railway club, tells NPR. When he blew the whistle right by us, it kind of went right through you. The sound went right through you. Big Boy is making a cross-country trip in honor of America's 250th birthday, according to a statement from Union Pacific Railroad. After stopping in Philadelphia for July 4 and 5, it continued its long journey, which winds through Ohio, Indiana, Illinois, Missouri, Kansas, and Colorado. At the end of the month, it will return home to Wyoming. Spectators can track the train's movement online. It's all manually operated. There's nothing automatic, train engineer Ed Dickens, senior manager of the Union Pacific's heritage operations, tells NPR. Every sound, every move that it makes, is controlled by human hands. It's just 1940s technology, very pure in that sense. Quick fact. Just how big is Big Boy? See how the 133-foot-long locomotive measures up against a school bus, 40 feet, a sedan, nearly 16 feet, a diesel locomotive, 74 feet, and a Boeing 747, 232 feet, in this infographic from Union Pacific. That graphic was not included in the story. As Big Boy traveled through western Pennsylvania on July 11, everyone inside the cab wore earplugs and eye protection, according to the Pittsburgh Tribune Review's Zachary Gibson. Because the furnace was so hot, workers made sure to drink water regularly. Hearing over the loud noise was also challenging, so they used hand signals to communicate. This locomotive was one of 25 Big Boys that hauled supplies through the Wasatch Mountains, traveling between Utah and Wyoming. Designed by Union Pacific, they were constructed by the American Locomotive Company between 1941 and 1944. The locomotives were built for power, according to the National Park Service. They were known as Big Boys due to their impressive weight and size. With extra wheels and larger cylinders, they were able to pull 120-car, 3,800-ton freight trains at 40 miles per hour. Today, only 8 of the Big Boys still exist. Most of them are on display in museums, but one is operational, number 4014. The nearly 85-year-old locomotive retired from freight duty in December 1961 after traveling more than 1 million miles. In 2013, Union Pacific reacquired it from Rail Giants Train Museum in California and began fixing it up. It's kind of like the holy grail of all steam locomotive restorations, said Austin Barker, head journeyman machinist, in a 2014 post on Union Pacific's website. Bringing one back is an honor. In 2019, in honor of the first Transcontinental Railroad's 150th anniversary, Big Boy Number 4014 returned to service. Now, the train is completing its first-ever coast-to-coast journey, says Union Pacific CEO Jim Benna in the statement. I think I can speak for all of us. It's a trip of a lifetime, Dickens tells CBS Pittsburgh's Christopher DeRose and Madeline Bartos. The crowds turned out for this locomotive are in the millions, and it's just mile after mile of this heartwarming emotion that is just beautiful to us. The source of our articles is now going to go back to the summer edition of Smithsonian Magazine. The first article that I'm going to read is entitled Finding a Way Through the Maze. I'm going to point out that the spelling of maze is M-A-I-Z-E, not M-A-Z-E. Sybilla Wrighton Masters was a consummate innovator who went against the grain. This was written by Lucia Graves.
In the late 17th century, colonists in North America faced a new problem: how to process maize, a New World staple, using mills designed for softer European grains. Sybilla Wrighton Masters, a Philadelphia mother of four, devised a solution. Born circa 1676 and raised in Burlington Township, West Jersey, Sybilla married the prosperous merchant Thomas Masters in the early 1690s and moved to Philadelphia. After observing the way indigenous communities pounded maize with wooden pestles, she conceived a machine that produced coarse kernels used for making hominy meal, a staple at the time and similar to what we now call grits. While some colonies granted exclusive privileges for inventions, Philadelphia was still young and did not yet issue patents, so Masters set sail for Britain in 1712 to seek legal protection for her design. "I have been at great trouble and expense and have ventured my life across the seas," she wrote in her 1713 patent application. "I have left my country, my family, and all your comforts of life for the good of the public." Married women could not legally hold patents in their own name, neither in the colonies nor in England, so Masters' patent was issued to her husband in 1715, specifying that the invention had been found out by Sybilla, his wife. Historians consider her the first American colonist to secure an English patent, despite the legal hurdles. While in London, Sybilla opened a shop selling hats and bonnets made using a second innovation, a method for preparing and weaving fibers from plants such as straw and palmetto. In 1716, patent number 403 was issued to Thomas as for the weaving process. The same year, Masters returned to Philadelphia, where her corn processing technology was used at a mill established by her husband. Although the product never sold well in England, it found some success in the colonies. More significant was Masters' progression from observation to innovation and commercialization, securing her a place in the canon of American invention. Next, we'll go to feats that fostered freedom for all. Bold, inventive abolitionists changed minds and saved families by organizing. This was written by Taryn White. Each biographical paragraph is illustrated with a picture of the person's face. The first is William Still. Born in 1821, Still inherited abolitionism from his parents. In 1844, he moved to Philadelphia and eventually began working at the Pennsylvania Anti-Slavery Society. As chairman of the Vigilance Committee, he assisted hundreds of freedom seekers, raising funds, coordinating journeys, and helped finance several of Harriet Tubman's missions to the South. He recorded stories from nearly 1,000 of those he'd aided, helping families find loved ones. Still found his own long-lost brother when the latter visited the society after buying his own freedom. He shared his records in 1872's The Underground Railroad, still a vital resource for historians. The second is Mary Ann Shadd Carey. A pioneering figure in education, law, and civil rights, Carey was born in Wilmington, Delaware, in 1823 and founded multiple schools to advance black education. After the passage of the Fugitive Slave Act in 1850, Carey moved to Canada. She was the first black woman in North America to edit and publish a newspaper, the Provincial Freeman. She returned to the United States after the start of the Civil War to recruit black soldiers for the Union Army. In 1869, she enrolled in Howard University and later became one of the first black women in the U.S. to earn a law degree. And the third is Angelina Grimke Weld. Born in 1805, Weld grew up in Charleston, South Carolina. Her parents were enslavers, and she witnessed the brutality of slavery up close. She moved to Philadelphia in 1829 and published An Appeal to Christian Women of the South in 1836, urging her readers to oppose slavery.
Less than 2 years later, she became the first woman to speak before a legislative body in the U.S., presenting 20,000 anti-slavery petitions at the Massachusetts State House in Boston. In her powerful address, Well drew on her family history. "I stand before you as a repentant slaveholder. I owe it to the suffering slave and to the deluded master, to my country and the world, to do all that I can to overturn a system of complicated crimes." Let's go now to A King Among the Muckrakers. Lincoln Steffens invented a new kind of journalism, Reputable, Unsparing, and Above All, Objective, by John Grinspan. While we might imagine 19th-century Americans living on isolated farmsteads, in fact, they were constantly receiving news from near and far. Trouble was, much of it was rotten. Openly partisan papers distorted nearly everything to suit the biases of their subscribers. The French sociologist Alexis de Coteville was dismayed to find in the 1830s that the typical American reporter mostly resorted to a coarse appeal to the passions of his readers. For much of early American history, you just couldn't trust the news. The democratic invention of accurate political reporting in the United States didn't arrive until around the turn of the last century. It took the ceaseless inquiries of Lincoln Steffens, a journalist so dogged that party bosses called him a born crook that's gone straight, to teach citizens to expect objectivity in news. Steffens went to the finest schools, but later wrote that his true education began with his reporting gigs, covering Wall Street and then crime for the New York Evening Post in the mid-1890s. The Post was a reformist paper, and Steffens was expected to produce condemnations of corrupt bigwigs and bent lawmen. Yet when he met crooks and cops, politicos and prostitutes, Steffens found their motivations far richer than the finger-waggers acknowledged. He became obsessed with a system that allowed malfeasance. Convinced that the country's corruption was part of a deeper story, Steffens set out with his little dog, Mickey, reporting for McClure's magazine. He came to appreciate the attractive candor of the honest crooks who ran urban political machines and would kibitz over how to steal an election or taxpayer funds. He became a regular at their headquarters, where party bosses petted Mickey while talking about the mechanics of corruption, as one artist to another. Steffens's stories became a sensation, inquiring a wave of journalists who uncovered social ills by investigating them up close. There had been prior muckrakers, most notably Ida B. Wells and Henry Demarest Lloyd, who exposed lynchings and strike-breaking, respectively, but it was his Shame of the Cities series that drew the connections between Democratic failures and readers sitting in their parlors. Steffens discovered that his own middle-class audience was partly responsible for political corruption. In San Francisco, he found that nearly the whole business community was complicit with the party machine. In New York, he saw that Wall Street and Tammany Hall were deeply linked and rolled his eyes at respectable New Yorkers' occasional efforts to throw the rascals out before losing interest and electing another crook as mayor. It was an innovation in self-criticism, asking readers to consider how the misgovernment of the American people is misgovernment by the American people, as Steffens put it in the introduction to his best-selling collection, The Shame of the Cities. He capped off decades of work with a funny, humane autobiography published in 1931. According to the novelist and critic Granville Hicks, the autobiography of Lincoln Steffens was possibly the most influential book of the New Deal era, prompting America to consider the goodness of bad men and the badness of good men. Steffens redefined journalism, guiding the work of investigators like Bob Woodward and Carl Bernstein, and advocates like Rachel Carson and Ralph Nader. For Steffens and other muckrakers, journalism meant speaking truth, not just to power, but to one's own subscribers. The illustration for this story is a picture of the cover of McClure's magazine, printed in January of 1903.
This information is printed at the top of the cover. Above the title, it reads, Fall and Redemption of Minneapolis. Below the title and date is a drawing of a woman in front of a navy blue background. She is wearing a red and gold patterned dress with draped sleeves. In her right hand, she's carrying a long, pointed object that has smoke winding out from the top. In her left hand, she's carrying a similar long object, but this one has fire coming out from the top. The woman is looking off into the distance. The caption tells us that this is an exposé published by Steffens about Minneapolis corruption. We will go next to The Mothers Who Nurtured Suffrage. In a poignant pattern, many of the most important contributions to suffrage were enacted or inspired by mothers. This was written by Lucia Graves. As a young girl growing up on an Iowa farm after the Civil War, Carrie Chapman Catt was so swept up in the presidential election of 1872 that she named her kittens after the candidates. One of the less comely furballs was dubbed Ulysses S. Grant. But when election day arrived, she was horrified to see her mother left behind as her father drove off with the farmhands in the family's three-seated buggy to the polls. "I was astonished that my mother did not go to vote," she recalled, "and shocked when she told me she had no legal right to do so." The moment set Catt on her path, a life dedicated to the women's suffrage movement that culminated in the passage of the 19th Amendment. Looking back on her achievements, she later wrote, "I could never forget that rank injustice to my mother." Though we often speak of the mothers of suffrage in a metaphorical sense, Catt's story points to a more literal lineage as well. Suffrage succeeded because mothers who lacked any formal political power nevertheless inspired and shaped the work that secured it for their daughters and granddaughters. Susan B. Anthony inherited the reformist instincts of her Quaker household, and her mother managed a New York farm that became a hub for abolitionist organizing. Though Anthony herself never married or had children, she became something of a second mother to the children of Elizabeth Cady Stanton, caring for them so Stanton could write. All seven of those children lived to adulthood, and Stanton's youngest daughter, Harriet Eaton Stanton Blatch, extended her mother's legacy in a new direction by organizing wage-earning women to take mass political action and urging wealthy women to march alongside them. A generation after Stanton and Anthony, in the 1890s, Mary Church Terrell, a civil rights strategist and educator, became the first president of the National Association of Colored Women and later helped found the NAACP. Terrell wrote admirably of her mother, a successful businesswoman born enslaved, who insisted her daughter receive the higher education she'd been denied. "I lift up my heart in gratitude to my dear mother for her foresight and for the sacrifice she made in my behalf," Terrell later wrote. For Alice Paul, the radical strategist who co-founded the National Women's Party and led the White House pickets that helped force the suffrage amendment onto the national agenda in the 1910s, support for women's suffrage had been taken for granted in her childhood home. Paul recalled her mother regularly bringing her to suffrage meetings where she absorbed the value of uncompromising persistence. "When you put your hand to the plow, you can't put it down until you get to the end of the row," Paul recalled her mother advising. By 1916, Catt was orchestrating the campaign that would carry the movement across the finish line. Her winning plan mapped a swift state-by-state push for ratification by three-quarters of American state legislatures, as required to amend the Constitution. In the summer of 1920, 35 states had approved the amendment, one short of the number required. In Tennessee, the state Senate had approved the amendment, but the House was split, with a procedural vote tied at 48-48, a single vote shy of the necessary majority. Then, Harry Byrne, a 24-year-old Republican representative, reversed his anti-suffrage position at the last moment. It was, of course, a mother who tipped the balance.
Vote for suffrage and don't keep them in doubt, Phoebe Feb Byrne wrote to her son. Don't forget to be a good boy and help Mrs. Catt. As Byrne wrote in a statement entered into the official record of the Tennessee House of Representatives, I know that a mother's advice is always safest for her boy to follow, and my mother wanted me to vote for ratification. This article is accompanied by a picture of the cover of the 1917 suffrage magazine entitled The Woman Citizen. The background is faint blue. The print, which says, Women bring all voters into the world. Let women vote, is black. A woman is holding a baby in her arms. The woman's eyes look directly at the baby's eyes. Our last story today is entitled Through the Lens of Justice. The father of documentary photography created stark and eloquent images mounting a sharp critique of the child labor in the U.S. This was written by Ted Scheinemann. When Lewis Hine began traveling the country in 1908 to document the working lives of children, around 2 million Americans younger than 15 were full-time laborers. A reformer and an investigative photographer for the National Child Labor Committee, NCLC, Hine, who trained as a sociologist, used his Graflex camera for what he called detective work. He'd materialize outside a factory or mine or cannery, sometimes in the guise of a Bible salesman, and wangle his way in. Other times, management denied him entry, even threatened him with physical violence. These photos, taken from 1909 to 1911, display Hine's arrestingly direct style, which moved hearts and changed minds. In 1916, the NCLC celebrated the signing of the first federal child labor law. Three photos are included in this short story. The first is of a 9-year-old black girl named Fanny Bredo Hine working with her father in a bog in Wareham, Massachusetts. She and her father are shown standing in the water of the bog while raking the cranberries into a bucket. The second picture shows three young boys sitting at an anthracite mine. Their faces and clothes are very dirty. They are wearing caps and coats, but no gloves. They were known as breaker boys for their job of removing impurities from coal by hand before shipment. The third picture was taken in a Georgia cotton mill. Two boys are dressed in bib overalls, shirts, and caps. Only one is wearing shoes. The boys are standing on a machine while it is winding spools of thread. There is a belt with no protective covering driving the machine that is only a very short distance from one of the boys. All three of these pictures are in sepia coloring. Well, that's all the time we have for today. This has been Julie with Smithsonian. I hope you've enjoyed today's reading from the audio reading service at the Allen County Public Library.

0: the People's Pharmacy Health Headlines. With half a dozen measles outbreaks currently underway in the U.S., as well as several serious international outbreaks, the news on measles vaccine from Denmark is important. Researchers conducted a nationwide study that included everyone born between 1999 and 2010. With more than 650,000 children in that group, they had more than 5 million person-years of follow-up. The Danish health system keeps excellent records on all of its citizens, including the children. Consequently, the scientists are confident that the 6,517 children diagnosed with autism during the study period are all the children who developed this condition. Children who did not receive the measles, mumps, rubella vaccine, or MMR, were equally likely as vaccinated children to develop autism. The investigators conclude, the study strongly supports that MMR vaccination does not increase the risk for autism, does not trigger autism in susceptible children, and is not associated with clustering of autism cases after vaccination.
1: The Food and Drug Administration has just approved a completely new type of antidepressant. The nasal spray, called esketamine, is expected to help people who have not responded to standard antidepressants. It will be marketed under the brand name Spravato. This drug is chemically related to the injectable anesthetic ketamine that's been on the market since 1970 and is available generically. Although esketamine is administered as a nasal spray, people will not be permitted to purchase it for home use. They will need to use Spravato under medical supervision at a clinic or doctor's office. Some experts have challenged the FDA's approval process for esketamine. While two clinical trials demonstrated some benefit, two others did not show that esketamine is better than placebo. Side effects of this novel antidepressant include nausea, dizziness, headache, and a feeling of dissociation.
0: FDA Commissioner Dr. Scott Gottlieb unexpectedly announced his departure from the agency this week. Experts were puzzled by his announcement since he has received high marks from the administration, industry, and even some consumer groups. Dr. Gottlieb has raised questions about teen vaping and has been an outspoken critic of pharmacy chains that sell tobacco products to minors. Some commentators speculate that these stances might be related to his abrupt departure. His explanation for the sudden departure is that he wants to spend more time with his wife and young children. Dr. Gottlieb is a survivor of Hodgkin's lymphoma.
1: Another week, another drug recall. Many lots of ARB blood pressure drugs, including losartan, valsartan, and irbesartan, have been recalled over the past 8 months. These medicines were contaminated with potential carcinogens known as NDMA and NDEA. Now, Hetero Labs has recalled 87 lots, and Tarrant Pharmaceuticals Limited is recalling 100 lots of losartan tablets. These pills contain an entirely new contaminant just identified as NMBA. It, too, is a suspected carcinogen. All three of these nitrosamine contaminants are apparently created as a result of the manufacturing process. FDA Commissioner Gottlieb stated, "We're making important strides at understanding how these impurities form, and we're continuing to examine if nitrosamine impurities may also arise during the manufacture of other ARB drug products. The FDA is committed to implementing measures to prevent the formation of these impurities during drug manufacturing processes in the future."
0: Cocoa flavonoids may have some benefit for people with multiple sclerosis, according to a small study. Previous research showed that dark chocolate rich in cocoa compounds might improve symptoms of chronic fatigue. The investigators recruited 40 people with relapsing remitting MS to drink cocoa every day for 6 weeks. 19 of them got high flavonoid cocoa, while 21 drank low flavonoid cocoa. At the end of the study, those on the high flavonoid cocoa had slightly less fatigue and could walk somewhat farther in 6 minutes than they had at the outset. They also reported less pain. And that's the health news from the People's Pharmacy this week.
2: Okay, I'll be right there, guys. Hey, oh, Dad, come on in. I thought you were the radon test guys.
3: The who test guys?
2: Didn't you see the paper Sunday? The Surgeon General issued another warning.
3: Oh, like the cigarette warning?
2: Exactly. Only now they're saying radon causes lung cancer. 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
3: So how did you find them?
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You're listening to Vocal Point, home of the Georgia Radio Reading Service. The following program is intended for individuals who are unable to read printed materials due to visual or physical impairment. I'm Jody Franco. Welcome to this week's edition of The Week. I'll be reading from the July 24th, 2026 edition of The Week, and the first story is one of the main stories. U.S.-Iran returned to war over the Strait of Hormuz. What happened? President Trump this week declared that the two-month ceasefire between U.S. and Iran was dead, as the two sides traded airstrikes and insults and appeared to be locked into a new war of attrition. Hostilities resumed after Iran tried to grab control over the Strait of Hormuz, a vital artery for oil and gas exports, which was supposed to reopen toll-free to commercial shipping under the now-abandoned interim peace deal signed in June. Iran's Revolutionary Guard fired on three tankers transiting the strait along a corridor close to Oman's coastline on the south, rather than via Iranian-controlled waters, calling it a violation of the agreement. U.S. Central Command responded by hitting over 80 Iranian targets, including air defense systems, coastal radar sites, and Revolutionary Guard gunboats. Days of tit-for-tat followed, with the U.S. striking hundreds of military sites and Iran launching drone and missile attacks on U.S. bases in Kuwait, Jordan, and Bahrain. Iran made a poor choice, said Secretary of Defense Pete Hegseth. Now they pay. Trump formally notified Congress that the U.S. was again at war with Iran and reinstated a naval blockade of Iranian ports. Saying the U.S. would become the guardian of the strait, Trump announced a plan to charge a 20% fee on all traffic in the waterway. After pushback from Congress and U.S. allies, Trump abandoned the toll plan a day later, saying leaders of Gulf Arab nations had pledged to instead make massive investments in the U.S. As the blockade took effect and oil crept above $87 a barrel, the highest in more than a month, Iran's Revolutionary Guard threatened to halt all energy exports from the region. Iranian Foreign Minister Abbas Araghchi said Iran has always been the guardian of the strait and will remain so forever. Senate Democrats blocked a $1 trillion defense bill to protest the military campaign. Minority Leader Chuck Schumer said Congress couldn't look the other way as Trump drags the nation deeper into a war he cannot explain and does not know how to end. Trump, who had praised Iran's leadership as smart and very rational, took a sharp turn, calling them scum and vicious, violent people. He threatened to target power plants and bridges unless the regime resumes negotiations in good faith, and warned that the U.S. would decimate and destroy all areas of Iran if it made any attempt on his life. Here's what the columnist said. The ceasefire breakdown was predictable, said Rich Lowry in National Review. The deal framework negotiated by Vice President J.D. Vance offered vague language on the strait that punted on whether Iran could control traffic and charge fees. That allowed for starkly divergent understandings. Trump is right that Iran can't be allowed to control the waterway, but the question now is whether he has the fortitude for the fight ahead. Having proved they can disrupt the strait with threats and a few projectiles, the Iranians won't yield that leverage easily. We're being pulled back into a conflict with no clearly articulated political end state, said Mark Hertling in The Bulwark. Over 5 months, we've destroyed Iranian military facilities, killed Iranian commanders, and attacked Iranian missile systems, but a defiant Tehran appears willing to absorb extraordinary punishment. We can destroy more, but Iran can disrupt more, driving up oil prices, attacking Arab state neighbors, and straining U.S. alliances and drawing us deeper into an open-ended campaign. Trump failed to heed a crucial wartime maxim, said Mike Nelson in The Dispatch. Know your enemy. He wrongly believed the U.S. and Israel's initial decapitation strikes would topple Iran's hardline regime. When Tehran stood firm, he wrongly thought economic and military pain would bring it to its heels. His fatal error was believing the mullahs were as transactional as he is, and failing to understand they are Islamist extremists who spent decades vowing to vanquish the great Satan. This war has left Trump adrift, said Peter Baker in the New York Times. Facing an opponent he can't bend to his will, and a geopolitical conflict that cannot be won through nasty social media posts, he seems to have neither a clear military nor diplomatic strategy.
Trump is stuck in a quagmire, but Tehran is recklessly overplaying its hand, said the Financial Times in an editorial. It has suffered devastating blows, and its economy is in crisis with crippling inflation. And the more desperate Trump gets, the greater the risk he delivers in his threat to target civilian infrastructure, taking this dangerous spiral to a new level. I've got three words of advice for Trump, said David Ignatius in the Washington Post. Just stop talking. He thinks his nonstop bluster and braggadocio gives him leverage, but instead it makes him look weak. Zoom out and you can see Iran's economy is in tatters, its nuclear facilities are buried under rubble, and its leadership is bitterly divided between hardliners and moderates willing to negotiate with the U.S. Trump must use selective military power to reopen the strait and then let economic pressure go to work and see what develops as the Iranians think realistically about their options. As it stands, we seem set to lose the same war twice, said Joe Ciricini in the New Republic. If we could bomb Iran into submission, it would have worked the first time. So what happens now? I see three possible scenarios. The fighting could peter out, and mediators draft a new compromise, likely largely along Iranian terms. We could enter a new forever war where fighting flares up and dissipates in repeated cycles. Then there's a third option, violent escalation, setting off a larger war than either side desired. That main story was U.S.-Iran return to war over the Strait of Hormuz. And the second is ICE killings spark protest, fear, and anger. What happened? Outrage at ICE reignited across the U.S. this week after agents shot dead two immigrant drivers in Texas and Maine, neither of whom were the intended targets of ICE operations. In Houston, agents in unmarked SUVs chased a van driven by Lorenzo Salgado Arojo, 52, an undocumented Mexican immigrant who had lived in the U.S. for 35 years. The van's other occupants, now in ICE custody, said the agents trapped Salgado Arojo and opened fire as soon as he emerged, hitting him in the torso and splattering blood on his shirt as he cried in Spanish, "They're killing me." He died in the hospital. Days later, ICE agents in Biddeford, Maine, fired on a car driven by Joan Sebastian Duran Guerrero, 25, an immigrant from Colombia with authorization to work in the United States in front of his home. Neighbors said agents dragged his bloodied, limp body out of the car and handcuffed it, and that his three-year-old daughter came out in her bluey pajamas to witness the scene. DHS officials said the Salgado Arojo had weaponized his vehicle and that Guerrero threatened public safety but did not provide evidence. Hundreds of people in Texas and Maine protested the killings. "We're left with the same questions," said Maine resident Fernando McClellan. Why? How? Who will be held accountable? Mexico filed criminal complaints against the U.S. over the deaths of Salgado Arojo and 16 other Mexican nationals who have died in ICE custody or during ICE encounters, and Colombian President Gustavo Petro called Guerrero's death a murder. The DHS said ICE would refrain from conducting tariff stops unless it was serving a warrant. President Trump, though, ordered agents to continue, posting on Truth Social that such stops were one of ICE's most important and effective crime-fighting tools. Here's what the editorial said. "These senseless deaths are the result of bad policing," said the Houston Chronicle. "The ICE agents in Houston were searching for Guatemalan migrants when they started to chase Salgado Arojo, a construction company owner who constantly feared he'd be robbed. How could he have known the men attacking him were feds? He gets run off the road by two cars with no insignias, and a bunch of ununiformed people jump out," said local district attorney Sean Teer. "These are not tactics that I've ever seen." Federal officers have the right to defend themselves when their lives are threatened, said the Washington Post. But after the killings of Renee Good and Alex Pretty in Minneapolis in January, immigration authorities have forfeited the benefit of the doubt. Americans need to see body cam footage when deadly force is used. Yet although Congress allocated $20 million to equip ICE officers with body cams in April, none of the agents involved in either incident were wearing them. Here's what the columnist said. "The problem is that poorly trained officers are being sent out en masse," said Nick Muroff in The Atlantic. ICE has been ramping up immigration arrests in 2,000 a day, nearly double the rate a few months ago.
because people increasingly won't answer the door. Operations are now more often aimed at people in vehicles, and the agents don't have the training to conduct such stops. Since Trump's return, at least 17 ICE shootings, 5 fatal, involve vehicles. The officer in the main shooting was hired just this year. The human toll of all this is heartbreaking, said Adrian Carrasquillo in The Bulwark. Has the Trump administration declared war on Latino fathers? Salgado Arojo, who put 3 kids through college in the United States, was in the process of formalizing his immigration status. Guerrero, who days earlier posted a picture of his daughter with the caption, "I love you, my beautiful princess," had a work permit. Of course, even if they had just crossed the border, an irregular immigration status does not give ICE license to murder these members of our community. After the Minneapolis debacle, the Trump administration wanted us to believe it had reformed, said Melissa Guerra-Grant in the New Republic. It abandoned showy high-profile ICE operations and replaced top officials. But the recent deaths prove there was a shift in public relations, not attitude. Agents are still terrorizing immigrant neighborhoods, and the DHS is still blaming immigrants for their own deaths and trying to quash independent investigations. And they're hoping you won't notice. That article was ICE Killings Spark Protest, Fear, and Anger. Next is the controversy of the week, Plattner, Anatomy of a Democratic Disaster. Graham Plattner's reputation is in tatters, said George F. Will in the Washington Post, and so should be the reputations of all those national figures who tried to make him a U.S. Senator. For months, Democrats stuck by the 41-year-old political

start campaign. Democrats would have you believe they turned on Plattner because of the rape accusation, said Nick Cottagio in the Dispatch, an accusation that Plattner, in a mopey 11-minute exit video, called all false. In truth, they looked at his sinking poll numbers and reports that this supposedly working-class oyster man was actually the privately schooled son of a successful attorney who sold his oysters mostly to his mother's upscale restaurant. As Democrats scrambled to find a new nominee for a race that could decide control of the Senate, what lessons can they learn from the Frankenstein tier experiment gone wrong? They can start by accepting the need to vet their candidates, said Michelle Goldberg in the New York Times. Plattner was discovered and groomed for the spotlight by a pair of progressive operatives, Daniel Moreff and Leanne Fan, who were so infatuated with his identity, a gruff, handsome oyster man with social democratic politics, that they failed to do their due diligence. This was Plattner's first run for office, yet they skipped the standard $20,000 background check for a budget-friendly, expedited version that didn't find the many skeletons in his closet. These are the corners you cut when you fall in love too easily, said Renee Graham in the Boston Globe. Why bother vetting when in this gravel-voiced Marine combat veteran they've been handed the perfect white working man whisperer to sell socialism to the masses? The truth is darker than that, said Monica Potts in The New Republic. When Plattner's questionable treatment of women started coming to light, his boosters did more than defend him. They celebrated his checkered history as proof of Plattner's authenticity that he was, in the words of independent journalist Ken Klipperstein, not a smooth-groined politician. In defending Plattner, Democratic elites revealed their disdain for blue-collar voters, said Noah Rothman in National Review. A binge-drinking, woman-abusing, Nazi-curious liar, they clearly thought is just what you get when you meet the American working class where they live. Plattner was a train wreck, said Perry Bacon in The New Republic, but it wasn't crazy to think an unconventional outsider might resonate with Maine's white rural electorate. Maybe not, said The New York Times in an editorial. But Plattner's initial appeal was never really about oysters or facial hair. He won June's primary by 50 points because, unlike many Democratic candidates, he seemed to stand for something beyond simply opposing Donald Trump. He spoke with conviction about fixing an economy that seems rigged for the powerful. The lesson of Plattner is not that the party needs to find scandal-free saviors, but rather it should find a purpose. That was the controversy of the week, Plattner, Anatomy of a Democratic Disaster. And in a sidebar section, Trump rolls back protections for wildlife and national monuments. In a pair of policy changes denounced by conservation groups, the Trump administration last week sharply curtailed legal protections for endangered species and slashed the size of two national monuments in Utah, considered sacred to Native Americans. The administration narrowed the definition of harm under the 1973 Endangered Species Act, which for decades had meant it was illegal to kill or injure at-risk animals and plants or destroy their habitats. Under the new rule, destroying those habitats is no longer illegal. This is one of the most horrific attempts to harm wildlife in American history, said Aaron Weiss, head of the Center for Western Priorities. Trump also moved to shrink Utah's Bears, Ears, and Grand Staircase Escalante National Monument by about 90%. The lands contain ancient cliff dwellings and petroglyphs, as well as coal and uranium deposits that officials want to develop. That sidebar story was Trump rolls back protections for wildlife and national monuments. And next, the U.S. at a glance. First, Detroit. Parasite spreads. The U.S. this week counted over 4,000 cases in at least 34 states of a foodborne illness that causes explosive diarrhea. Michigan alone confirmed over 3,300 cases of cyclosporiasis, a microscopic parasite that spreads from human feces to produce through unsafe food handling or contaminated water. Health officials suggested lettuce might be the source of the outbreak, while federal and state officials were investigating. Taco Bell, where some infected people say they had eaten. Some experts said the parasite is challenging to track, but recent cuts to public health funding by the Trump administration have made it harder. Last year, the Centers for Disease Control removed cyclosporiasis from a list of parasites with mandatory reporting requirements. We're probably missing an

awful lot of cases, said former Agriculture Department official Dr. Glenn Morris, but we will never know. Next, New York City, press freedom. Five New York Times journalists were subpoenaed by the Justice Department last week after publishing a story about security flaws in President Trump's new Qatari-donated Air Force One. In what a Times lawyer called a brazen act of intimidation, federal agents showed up at journalists' homes with subpoenas, seeking to force them to testify about their reporting. The story used anonymous sources saying that the Secret Service had urged Trump to travel home from a NATO summit in Turkey to an older version of Air Force One because the new jet lacked some defensive countermeasures, including advanced anti-missile capabilities. A Times spokesman said the paper had been contacted prior to publication by a senior FBI official who, citing nonspecific national security issues, asked them to hold the story and reveal their sources. Both requests were refused. The subpoenas were issued by Jay Clayton, the U.S. District Attorney in Manhattan, who was recently nominated by Trump as Director of National Intelligence. And from the world at a glance, San Salvador, El Salvador, president for life. President Nayib Bukele was officially nominated this week to run for an unprecedented third term in next February's election in El Salvador. Bukele, who describes himself as the world's coolest dictator, took office in 2019 at age 37. Though constitutionally barred from serving another consecutive term, he packed the top court, got a favorable ruling, and won his 2024 election in a landslide. Then last year, he used his legislative supermajority to scrap the presidential term limit altogether. Bukele suspended due process during a brutal crackdown on gangs, convicting 90,000 people in mass trials and imprisoning them in giant prisons such as CECOT. Critics say he's trampled democracy, but crime is down and he is wildly popular. Next is this week's briefing on the peptide craze. Americans are injecting themselves with unregulated chemicals to boost their health. Is that safe? What are peptides? These short chains of amino acids are found naturally in the body and act as useful messengers, telling cells when to repair damaged tissue, produce hormones, and reduce inflammation, and more. Scientists have turned a number of peptides into safe, effective drugs, including insulin, which moves sugar from blood into cells, and GLP-1, the P stands for peptide, which helps regulate appetite and is used in weight loss medications such as Ozempic. But a growing number of Americans are now taking peptides that, unlike those drugs, haven't undergone a rigorous testing and approval process. Administered via self-injection, these chemicals are claimed to result in thicker hair, increased libido, greater muscle mass, better skin, heightened focus, and more. Their seemingly miraculous properties have been praised by tech CEOs, podcaster Joe Rogan, and celebrities such as Gwyneth Paltrow, Jennifer Aniston, and Kim Kardashian, who say, "Their daily regimen changed my life." But many doctors are alarmed by a craze that has thousands of people injecting themselves with substances of dubious origin and whose long-term effects are unknown. It's unfounded and reckless, said Eric Topol, director of the Scripps Research Transitional Institute. How big is the industry? Investors believe it's a $1 billion to $3 billion a year market, but hard figures are elusive because most people are sold on the quasi-legal gray market. Some are prescribed by doctors and dispensed by compounding pharmacies, which produce tailored medications. Others, which are legal to buy but not approved for use in humans, are sourced from Chinese labs and labeled for research purposes only. According to U.S. Customs data, imports of Chinese hormones and peptide compounds hit $328 million in the first 9 months of 2025, double the total for the same period of 2024. The wild success of GLP-1 drugs, which raised awareness of peptides, has partly fueled the boom, along with growing interest among the wealthy in biohacking, using regimens and supplements to improve the body's performance and longevity, and glowing testimonials from social media influencers and peptide converts. "I hear it all day, every day. This changed my life," said Amanda Kahn, a New York City-based doctor nicknamed the Peptide Princess. Why do people take peptides?
For a legion of reasons, the proponents of GHKQ, a peptide found in human plasma, says it boosts collagen production, improves hair and skin. NAD Plus, touted by Paltrow, is one of my biggest wellness tools. It's claimed to benefit energy levels and memory. Many peptide fans talk about the makeup of their stack or regimen of daily shots. Combine BPC-157 and TB-500 and you get the Rogaine-touted Wolverine stack, named after the self-healing Marvel Comics mutant superhero. Yvonne Pohl, a celebrity facialist, says a daily stack including GHKQ and BPC-157 has raised his energy, dropped his cholesterol, and lowered his body fat. Hassan Sleeman, a 45-year-old roofing contractor in Michigan, claims a regimen of 7 peptides has eased body pains and boosted his vitality. At the University of California, Santa Barbara, says 22-year-old student Ryan Roberts, everybody does them. The long-term health risks of this experimentation are not yet known, but doctors are worried about higher cancer risk. Can peptides increase the risk of cancer? A recent study by University of Utah researchers found BPC-157 could promote the growth of tumor cells. TB-500 has been shown to speed tumor growth in lab animals. Doctors note that none of these peptides have scientifically proven benefits. People take them are becoming lab rats, said Adam Taylor, a professor of anatomy at Lancaster University in the UK. Users, even enthusiastic ones, have reported side effects including hair loss, blurred vision, rashes, and dizziness. Two women who got peptide injections at an anti-aging festival in Las Vegas last year were hospitalized with swollen tongues, elevated heart rates, and breathing trouble. Adding to this, doctors' worries are concerns about purity and dosing because users typically buy from websites selling unregulated Chinese product, some of which comes from plants that previously produced the deadly opioid fentanyl. Irregularities and contamination are common. Still, one high-profile peptide enthusiast wants to make it easier to get peptides, Health Secretary Robert F. Kennedy, Jr. What is Kennedy doing? A self-declared big fan of peptides, he's pledged to end their aggressive suppression by the FDA. Under former President Joe Biden, the agency classified 19 peptides as unsafe and barred compounding pharmacies from producing and selling them. Later this month, an FDA advisory panel will meet to discuss 7 of the chemicals, including those in the Wolverine stack, and issue recommendations. Since at least 7 of the panel's 14 members have ties to the peptide industry or clinics promoting them, it's expected they'll advise removing the restrictions, even though FDA scientists in June recommended against doing so, citing insufficient evidence on the peptide's effectiveness and safety. What will happen if the ban is lifted? It will likely set off a multi-billion dollar gold rush among potential sellers. Among those poised to profit is the San Francisco-based telehealth firm Hims & Hers Health, which last year acquired a peptide manufacturing facility in Menlo Park, California. The company's stock price spiked nearly 50% in April in anticipation of possible FDA action. Kennedy and other proponents say removing the restrictions will boost production at reliable FDA-inspected facilities and open the door to the research critics say is lacking. But critics fear the FDA's stamp of approval will simply legitimize the use of unproven substances whose dangers may only become apparent in coming years. We're all holding our breath a little bit, said Peter Koshland, who teaches clinical pharmacy at UC San Francisco, and just hoping that nobody gets hurt. That was this week's briefing entitled The Peptide Craze. Next are 3 of the best columns in the United States this week. First, A President Who Wallows in Corruption. It's an editorial from the Free Press. Donald Trump is running the biggest grift in American history, said the Free Press. The unprecedented scale of the president's corruption was exposed by the recent release of his financial disclosure report, which revealed that he made $2.2 billion since he returned to the White House. His various crypto schemes, thousands of stock trades, and financial entanglements with foreign governments such as Qatar and Saudi Arabia are practically the definition of conflict of interest. Trump made $635 million by issuing a meme coin,
$Trump, while nearly 1 million investors in the coin collectively lost $3.8 billion. Trump's thousands of stock trades often occur just before or after he makes market-moving decisions. In a new shady deal not in the disclosure report, the Trump administration gave an American company the right to mine large deposits of tungsten in Kazakhstan, and Trump's sons immediately bought into the company. His sons are now also heavily invested in defense contracts. Sadly, Republicans who spent 2 years railing about Hunter Biden's influence peddling are almost all silent as Trump and his family shamelessly exploit the presidency. Evidently, the president has a dim view of his fellow Americans. That from the Free Press, a president who wallows in corruption. And from Stephen Marsh in the New York Times, how America became a zombie. The U.S. has become a kind of lumbering zombie on the world stage, says Stephen Marsh, and other Western countries are moving on without us. President Trump's punishing tariffs on and hostility toward allies, his persistent threats to annex Greenland, and his unprovoked attacks on other nations tell our former allies that there's no America to deal with. Given that nearly half of American voters chose to give Trump a second term, other countries have concluded that even a Democratic victory in 2028 would not lead to stable American policy. Another xenophobic demagogue could win 4 years later. As a result, Western governments are moving at surprising speed to distance themselves from U.S. government and corporations such as Google, Meta, and Amazon. Trump's trade war with Canada cost our northern ally $21 billion in export revenue, but by making more than 100 trade deals with other nations, Canada increased its 2025 exports by nearly $5 billion. Leaders of other democracies have concluded that the nation that once led and defended the free world is gone, and real security can be found only by removing your country from American influence on every front. That from the New York Times and Stephen Marche, how America became a zombie. And finally, from Peter Wehner in The Atlantic, Vance warned us what to expect. Vice President J.D. Vance once understood better than most the threat Trump posed to America, said Peter Wehner. When Vance published his 2016 memoir, Hillbilly Elegy, he explained why Donald Trump had such a potent appeal to working-class Americans who suffered the social decline and cultural trauma he had known firsthand in an impoverished childhood. He called Trump a cultural heroine who offered an easy escape from the pain of rural and small-town America. To every complex problem, he promises a simple solution, Vance wrote, warning that one day voters would realize the truth about Trump's empty promises. That day has finally arrived. Trump's presidency is collapsing and high prices on gas, beef, and tariff consumer goods, soaring health care costs, massive corruption, and foreign policy incoherence. Manufacturing jobs are still in decline. Trump's approval ratings have sunk into the 30s, and he looks weak and lost. But after Vance told us who Trump was, he cynically decided to exploit Trump's popularity, riding his endorsement to the U.S. Senate and then the vice presidency. Now he's hoping to inherit MAGA in 2028. Vance has become a man whose only fixed commitment is to his own rise to power. That by Peter Wehner in The Atlantic, Vance warned us what to expect. And from the sidebar section entitled It Must Be True, I read it in the tabloids, Neil the Seal, a 2,200-pound elephant seal the size of a small car, is on a rampage in southern Tasmania, tearing down bollards, crushing fences, obstructing roads, and bashing into parked cars in the coastal suburbs of Hobart. He returns to the same area every year, getting larger and more boisterous each year. Most male elephant seals of his age stage dominance battles with other seals, but Neil seems to prefer wrecking man-made objects. As local resident Dale Creamer put it, it's Neil's world and we're just living in it. And now to talking points. First, Graham's legacy, power over principles. Lindsey Graham was the quintessential politician of this era, said Ann Applebaum in The Atlantic. The Republican senator from South Carolina, who died unexpectedly of a ruptured aorta this week, launched his career in 1994 as a fervent American patriot with a hawkish foreign policy, but ended it as a fawning acolyte of Donald Trump. A gifted speaker with a folksy, disarming wit,
The early Graham took seriously the practice of American democracy, seeking to forge bipartisan alliances on legislation with such unlikely partners as Senators Hillary Clinton and Joe Biden. When Trump lauded the presidential campaign in 2016, Graham recognized him immediately for what he was, calling him a race-baiting, xenophobic, religious bigot who was unfit for office. But when Trump won, Graham abandoned his idealistic patriotism, wooed the new president with fawning flattery, and became a loud, opportunistic collaborator. Graham's career could be divided into two parts, each defined by a personal allegiance to one of two different men, John McCain and Donald Trump, said Gerard Baker in The Wall Street Journal. In the House of Representatives, Graham was a loyal lieutenant to fellow military veteran McCain, supporting his failed 2000 presidential campaign over the overwhelming favorite George W. Bush. Elected to the Senate in 2002, Graham joined Senators McCain and Joe Lieberman to form the Three Amigos, who believed that America should use its military and strategic power to be a force for profound good in the world. But Trump's victory in 2016 sparked a head-spinning transformation, said Peter Baker in the New York Times. Graham became Trump's most important ally in the Senate and made no apologies for his shift. This was politics. No politician I've covered got more joy from serving in office than Graham, said Jonathan Martin in Politico, or more deeply craved the influence it conferred. When Trump took over the GOP, the choice was to adapt or leave. And that was no choice at all for Graham. Cynically cozying up to Trump made him, as Graham himself put it, relevant, and enabled him to promote his own longstanding policy goals, including the bombing of Iran. Now that Graham is gone, the question, was it worth it, may never be answered, or perhaps will be up to Trump's behavior in his final 2.5 years in office. That talking point was Graham's legacy, power over principles. The next talking point is elections. Will Trump hijack the midterms? For all of President Trump's overwrought rhetoric about election security, said Steve Bannon in MS Now, he's actually moving the nation in the opposite direction. Trump last week gutted the bipartisan Election Assistance Commission, which provides state and local election administrators with training, security funding, and detailed specifications for testing and safeguarding election equipment. In a blatantly partisan purge, Trump booted the EAC's 2 Senate-confirmed Democratic members and allowed the remaining Republicans to resign, leaving all 4 commissioner seats vacant. The firings were enabled by the recent Supreme Court ruling, Trump v. Slaughter, that gave the president vast new powers to remove independent agency officials. By beheading the EAC, Trump has left U.S. elections more vulnerable to cyberattacks, foreign influence campaigns, and his own efforts to tilt November's midterms toward the GOP. Democrats are freaking out, said the Wall Street Journal in an editorial, but their panic is overblown. Senate Minority Leader Chuck Schumer, Democrat of New York, called Trump's firing a brazen attempt to seize control of our elections before a single vote is cast. But the EAC's role is appropriately modest, and its staffers can still perform its basic duties. Yes, Trump is probably willing to do whatever he can to help Republicans keep Congress in November, but the comforting reality is that the ballots are controlled by thousands of different state and local officials, not the federal government. Trump's dismantling of the EAC won't sway November's outcomes on its own, said Zachary Wolf in CNN.com. But it's just one piece of a broad scheme to undermine America's electoral system. Trump has instructed Acting Director of National Intelligence Bill Pulte, a fanatical Trump loyalist, to focus on election security issues. As the week went to press, Trump was reportedly preparing to announce that his administration's investigation into the 2020 election uncovered voting machine vulnerabilities. Trump is throwing everything at the proverbial wall, said the Philadelphia Inquirer. He sparked the gerrymandering wars, pushing GOP-led states to redraw their congressional districts, and has aggressively sought to end or limit voting by mail. Trump also unsuccessfully demanded that Congress pass the SAVE Act, which would impose federal voting restrictions on states. The chronic liar who tried to overturn the 2020 election has repeatedly shown he'll cross any line to prevent election losses. So let's state the obvious. He's out to rig the midterms. That talking point was elections. Will Trump hijack the midterms?
And the third talking point this week is Republicans rebooting the Red Scare. 35 years after the Soviet Union collapsed, communism is on the march again, said Kathy Young in The Bulwark. So claims President Trump, who's doing his best to stir up panic by casting a handful of recent wins by leftists in Democratic primaries as a full-blown communist takeover. There's a resurgence of the communist menace in our land, he said earlier this month at Mount Rushmore, claiming that godless, evil communists are a bigger threat to the U.S. than Pearl Harbor or 9/11. Trump invoked communism 81 times in a recent two-week period, and he's not alone in claiming to see red. Those sounding the alarm include Vice President J.D. Vance and House Speaker Mike Johnson, who said Marxists and communists pose a serious threat to our whole system of government. Of course, Trump is reaching for the communist scare card, said Robert Reich in his Substack newsletter. The affordability crisis is accelerating, his Iran war is a debacle, and his immigration crackdown is hugely unpopular. He has no other cards left to play. I don't hear any pushback from the Democratic Socialists ascendant on the left, said Lauren Vidhusen in National Review. New York City Mayor Zoran Mandami and newly minted New York City Democratic congressional candidate Daria Lisa Avila Chevalier deny the communist epithet, but haven't actively condemned communism as an ideology. Both routinely rail against capitalism, and just a few years ago, Avila Chevalier was calling Karl Marx's Kapital a must-read on social media and bemoaning the lack of Lenin in his local library. If it walks like a duck and talks like a duck, it's probably a duck, even if that duck assures you that it's just a socialist. America is indeed veering toward communism under Trump, said Jackie Combs in the Los Angeles Times. A hallmark of communism is government ownership of companies. Well, over the past year, Trump has used billions of taxpayer dollars to buy shares for the government in a growing list of companies, including the U.S. Steel, Intel, and nuclear power company Westinghouse. That's just one reason his red baiting won't work, said Paul Wallman in Public Notice. In Trump's mind, it's still the 1980s when Ronald Reagan was taking it to the Ruskies. But for most Americans, communism is a story out of history books or fading memory. Meanwhile, Trump has been tarnishing capitalism by championing an economic system that he further rigged in favor of powerful interest. Voters may not be itching for communism, but at this point, a little socialism may not sound so bad. That talking point is Republicans rebooting the Red Scare. And the last talking point today is Smithsonian. Is Trump rewriting history? President Trump has declared war on the Smithsonian for daring to teach history, said Mark Stein in Time. In a new 162-page report, the White House Domestic Policy Council argues the institution's National Museum of American History has been captured by radical activist ideology intent on undermining the noble, honest story of the great country we know and love. The document condemns as anti-American historically accurate displays that detail national shortcomings, including the fact that many founding fathers were slave owners and that the notoriously racist 1882 Chinese Exclusion Act was shaped by white supremacism. Museum director Anthea Hartig is mentioned 229 times and is blasted for including a transgender child's diary in a 2020-2023 exhibit on girlhood and for correctly noting that black girls are suspended from school 6 times more often than white girls. The report's authors seem to believe that there's only one correct way to do history, and that's to teach it as the story of the white Christian men achieving national greatness. If anyone is guilty of rewriting history, it's the museum's leftist leaders, said the Wall Street Journal in an editorial. The report notes that the Pledge of Allegiance is described in one exhibit as a tool to instill American nationalism. Why not patriotism? The museum also highlights the worst facts about the founders. Yes, Alexander Hamilton did own slaves, but there's no wall text to explain that he was also a vocal critic of slavery who sought to end the transatlantic slave trade. Any visitor would be forgiven for leaving the museum thinking that racism, sexism, and oppression defined the nation's past. Trump isn't seeking to hide America's warts, but the federal government provides 62% of the Smithsonian's budget, $1.1 billion in fiscal 2026. And he's right to seek a history of the U.S. that isn't shaped by progressive bias.
Part of this report made me want to laugh out loud, said Philip Kennicott in the Washington Post, as when the authors claim there aren't enough American flags on display. But there's nothing funny about the White House's wider goal, which is not simply to take over the Smithsonian, but to stop the process of historical inquiry and enforce a single happy narrative of American exceptionalism. If Trump gets his way, the Smithsonian will become a temple of shallow patriotism, said Hayes Brown in MS Now. But to truly love our nation, we must see it in all its fullness, its failures and triumphs alike, and decide that it is still worth loving. That last talking point was Smithsonian. Is Trump rewriting history? And in the sidebar section, Poll Watch, 73% of Americans think immigration is good for the country, down from a record 79% in 2025. 21% think immigration is bad for the country. 48% of Americans believe the U.S. is becoming a big government socialist state. But 56% say they're unwilling to pay higher taxes to expand social programs, including 44% of Democrats and 60% of Independents. Next is the health and science section. First, creating almost life in the lab. Scientists have assembled a cell from scratch in the laboratory for the first time, one that feeds, grows, and replicates much as a natural cell does. Synthetic biologist Kate Adamala and her team at the University of Minnesota built the prototype molecule by molecule from non-living chemicals, reports New Scientist. It turned out looking rather like a potato, so they nicknamed it Spud Cell. Spud Cell is similar to a simple bacterium, but it's made of just 150 to 200 molecules, while a biological cell holds millions or billions. It was assembled using 36 genes, including some from E. coli bacteria, some from phage viruses, and one from jellyfish, a fluorescent protein that helps make the cell visible. That it can replicate itself makes it lifelike, but its autonomy is limited. Each generation must be hand-fed, and it can replicate only about once every 12 hours, compared with once every 20 minutes for E. coli. Plus, it gives out after roughly 5 rounds of division, when its protein-making machinery fails. That's why it doesn't qualify as life. I'd be satisfied with calling it living only if it's replicating indefinitely, said Adamala, and it's capable of Darwinian evolution. Still, the cell is a massive leap forward for bioengineering. The researchers have made the project open source so others can work on it. Eventually, the researchers hope to see more-to-order organisms designed to capture carbon or fight cancer. We want to be able to make all petrochemicals with living biology, Adamala says, so we can basically move away from oil for all the climate and societal benefits. Next, drink coffee for your liver. A comprehensive new study has found a clear link between daily coffee and better liver health. Researchers at Cedars-Sinai Medical Center in Los Angeles looked at data from 355,000 participants in the UK Biobank. They found that those who drank 5 or more cups of coffee a day were 32% less likely to be diagnosed with cirrhosis over the next 13 years than non-coffee drinkers and had a 47% reduced risk of liver cancer. Drinking coffee was also associated with lower levels of liver fat, liver, iron, fibrosis, and liver inflammation, as well as higher levels of proteins in the blood tied to healthy liver function. We found consistent associations across clinical outcomes, MRI-based liver imaging, and proteomic biomarkers, study author Husak Kim told Healthline, which strengthens confidence that coffee is linked to healthier liver biology rather than simply healthier lifestyle habits. The benefits were apparently in drinkers of as little as 1 cup a day, but much stronger in those who drank 3 or 4. While 5 cups or more seem to be the most beneficial, the researchers don't recommend drinking that much. And finally, why men are losing testosterone. Men's average testosterone levels have fallen by 54% over the past half century, an analysis of 6 long-running studies have found. That drop, researchers say, points to a genuine crisis in male reproductive health. The data, drawn from more than 118,000 men across 5 countries between 1972 and 2019, shows a steady decline that steepened after 2000, reports The Guardian.
Rising rates of obesity and diabetes are thought to be the biggest drivers, since excess body fat converts testosterone into estrogen. But some scientists suspect there may also be other culprits, from hormone-disrupting chemicals to a warming climate. The trend is worrying because testosterone governs not just sperm production and sex drive, but also muscle, bone, mood, and metabolism. One irony, the supplements being marketed as a fix won't help with reproduction. The solution that's being promoted is that we give you testosterone, said Alan Pacey, a professor of andrology at the University of Manchester in England, who wasn't involved in the study. But if you give a man testosterone, you switch off his sperm production. That was the health and science section this week. Next is a story about the new film, The Odyssey, Homer versus the Haters. The executives at Universal Studios must be a tad nervous, said Jordan Rumi in World of Real, with Christopher Nolan's $250 million adaptation of The Odyssey due to open in theaters on the weekend of July 17th. Universal barred critics from publishing reviews until the final day before the theatrical release as controversy over Nolan's casting choices continued to stir up loud attacks from online commentators. Since January, right-wing culture warriors led by Elon Musk have alleged that the film pushes a woke agenda, primarily because Nolan chose a black actress, Lupita Nyong'o, to play Helen of Troy and cast trans actor Elliot Page as a soldier. And the attacks didn't stop when critics praised the movie in their initial social media reactions. In fact, Universal blocked comments on its websites after a trailer for The Odyssey racked up more than 700,000 thumbs down on YouTube, making it the second most disliked trailer ever, behind only 2025's Snow White, whose haters disliked seeing Latina actress Rachel Zegler as the lead. In my reading of the tea leaves, said Mike Klee in Wired, there's no reason to suspect that anyone at Universal is sweating right now. Yes, the studio's review strategy was unusual, but mostly because mainstream critics were given a choice to see and comment on Nolan's star-packed film before the social media influencers who are relied upon these days to build audience excitement for most new movies. The bulk of the abbreviated early reactions, including from IndieWire and The Guardians, have been rapturous, and ticket pre-sales point toward $80 million to $100 million opening weekend for the director's follow-up to 2023's Oppenheimer Best Picture winner. Nolan himself seems unfazed that his take on a landmark cultural artifact is stirring backlash from at least one corner. Remember, he said last week, I spent 10 years of my life dealing with Batman. The only question now, said Matt McGlone in Comic Book News, is whether all those angry thumbs translate into empty seats, or whether the anti-Odyssey mob goes down as the loudest minority in movie marketing history. That article was The Odyssey, Homer versus the Haters. We spoke about Lindsey Graham earlier, and now here is his obituary, the Senate hawk who embraced Trump. Few modern-day senators can claim to have wielded the influence that Lindsey Graham did. A prominent Republican voice in Congress for more than three decades, Graham was one of its most consistent foreign policy hawks, supporting the wars in Iraq, Afghanistan, and Iran, and lobbying strenuously on behalf of Israel and Ukraine. Popular among Republican and Democratic lawmakers alike for his amiability and wit, Graham was seen for most of his career as a consummate politician, willing to reach across the aisle for ambitious policy goals. But his final decade was largely defined by his pivot to Donald Trump. Abandoning his earlier criticism of Trump as a race-baiting, xenophobic, religious bigot, Graham made up with him just months after the 2016 presidential election, helping cement a MAGA takeover of the Republican Party. On that point, Graham was unapologetic. This is the party of Donald Trump, he said earlier this year. There's no room in this party to destroy his agenda. Lindsey Allen Graham was born in Central South Carolina, a small town where his parents ran a pool hall. He later joked that he learned everything he really needed to know about politics there, said the Washington Post. His family lived in a room at the back of the bar, and as a youngster, he sneaked beer and cigarettes between hunting and fishing trips. A mediocre student, Graham was the first in his family to attend college, earning a law degree from the University of South Carolina.
When his parents died 15 months apart, Graham, then 22, assumed responsibility for his 13-year-old sister Darlene, traveling home from college on weekends to care for her. After graduating, he joined the Air Force as a lawyer and rose to become the branch's chief prosecutor in Europe. Returning to South Carolina in 1989, Graham served one term in the State House before entering national politics in 1994's Republican Revolution, said the Guardian of the UK. His profile rose in 1998 when he filed the first impeachment papers against President Bill Clinton, and when longtime Senator Strom Thurmond retired in 2002, Graham ran unopposed in the Republican primary to succeed him. As a senator, Graham took stoutly Republican views on issues such as gun control, gay marriage, and reproductive rights, and his hawkishness on foreign policy allied him with colleagues Joe Lieberman and John McCain. The trio were dubbed the Three Amigos, often traveling abroad together, and Graham, who never married, once described McCain as his partner in a non-romantic political marriage. Graham also had something of an independent streak, said the New York Times. He joined with Democrats to try to pass a climate bill, attempted a doomed overhaul of immigration that caused Rush Limbaugh to deride him as Lindsey Graham Nesty, and was one of the few GOP voters for a 2022 gun control law. He was the only Republican on the Senate Judiciary Committee to vote to confirm Justices Sonia Sotomayor and Elena Kagan, saying they were qualified even if he disagreed with them. Still, Graham's greatest legacy may be transforming himself famously and awkwardly into a vocal champion of Trump, said The Atlantic. Soon after Trump's inauguration, Graham cozied up, becoming a regular golfing buddy and confirming a record-breaking number of conservative judges during Trump's first term. The reversal strained his friendship with McCain, a frequent target of Trump's mockery. Though Graham famously said enough is enough in a speech after the January 6th insurrection, he was back at Mar-a-Lago within weeks. Once Trump was reelected in 2024, Graham pressed for a U.S. attack on Iran and used his position as chair of the Senate Budget Committee to get Trump's big, beautiful bill passed through the back door, using the reconciliation process. Though some peers denounced him as a hypocrite, Graham believed his only loyalty to the president allowed him to make a difference. I worry more about the policy stuff, he said, and I have more influence than I've ever had. That was the obituary of the Senate hawk who embraced Trump, Lindsey Graham. And in a sidebar section, NFL players are four times more likely than the general population to die of a neurodegenerative disease such as Parkinson's or dementia, according to a study of nearly 20,000 former players. Researchers suspect the higher rate is a result of repeated traumatic brain injuries from on-field collisions. President Trump last week unveiled his latest addition to the White House, a gold sign reading "The West Wing" above the West Wing's Palm Room entrance. Over the past 8 months, similar gilded cursive signs have gone up outside the Oval Office, the Rose Garden, and Trump's new Presidential Walk of Fame. Between February 2025 and March 2026, 46 Republican elected officials published 1,111 social media posts expressing hostility toward Muslims. They included Tennessee Representative Andy Ogles, who posted on social media that Muslims don't belong in American society. The Sharia-Free American Caucus in Congress, founded last year, now has 68 members from 25 states. Donald Trump Jr. and Eric Trump have invested in more than a dozen defense technology companies and other firms seeking businesses from the Pentagon and the federal government. Most of the investments were made after their father, President Trump, returned to the White House for a second term. Since the brothers' investments, the firms have secured at least $3.2 billion in federal contracts.

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Hello, welcome to this reading of Business Records, Central Iowa's Business Weekly. I'm Pat Steele. All material heard on IRIS is intended for the use of listeners with print disabilities. Now here's our first story from the Business Record. This article is written by Macy Schulfroth of the Business Record, and it's entitled Stronger Working Families. Early in Kobe Reed's supervisory career at Metro Waste Authority, the wife of one of his employees had a baby. The employee took 2 days off in order to save his PTO. At the time, the company didn't offer other options for paid family leave for a non-birthing parent. A few years later, the employee's wife was expecting twins. Reed could see the relief in the employee when Reed reminded him he had a week of paid paternal leave to take this time. Reed said, "You can just see it in your staff, the way they act when they have to take that off, and the way they talk about it, and just their attitude when approaching situations like that in work. When they feel like the company's in their corner for things like this, you get a whole different staff member out of it." As the cost of living rises across the country, more parents and potential parents are searching for supportive parental leave and child care policies from their employers. Employers like Metro Waste Authority are grappling with how to offer attractive policies while maintaining their organizational vitality. Experts and citizens alike say reshaping the child care and parental leave policy landscape is critical to Iowa's future. Emily Dobbins, the Vice President of People and Culture at Metro Waste Authority, said, "We recognized that there were recurring patterns and it became a workforce stability issue. We saw challenges with turnover, low applicant flow, challenges with retention. Since we've implemented new policies in 2024, we've seen improved applicant numbers, stronger retention, and lower turnover because it's part of a broader strategy to meet our staff where they are." According to the Iowa Women's Foundation, 75% of children under age 6 in Iowa have all of their parents working outside of the home, and 85% of adults say they would leave their jobs for another one with more family-friendly benefits. Experts say families' inability to access stable, affordable child care and adequate parental leave can lead to instability for the whole family, degrading conditions meant to help Iowans thrive. Supportive workplace policies are actually part of prevention in creating those conditions for families. Andrea Denklau, the Director of Research and Systems Innovation for Iowa ACES 360, which is a nonprofit working to improve health and well-being of all Iowans, Andrea said that children don't grow up in isolation. When caregivers can ensure that they have reduced stress and financial stability, they're also then able to provide for their kids. Children's well-being is connected to the parents' well-being. Reed personally felt the benefits of Metro Waste family leave policy after the birth of his second child. The extra week, in addition to 2 weeks of paid time off, allowed him more time to settle into his new life as a father of two. The extra support he was able to give his wife meant she was able to navigate her time with her newborn easier as well. Reed said, "I didn't realize how valuable that time was until it happened. My wife was bought into Metro Waste through me. Just knowing that we roll out these things that support staff members, that means a lot in your family dynamic. When policies provide support and stability to the entire family, employees are more likely to stay loyal to that company." Denklau said that employers should take stock of what employees need and what the company leadership values. She said, "What do we value? What does our organization value? Is what we're providing now matching what we value?" When businesses like Metro Waste Authority look at how they can better support employees shortly after the birth of a child, parents are still left struggling to afford quality child care. 80% of respondents in the Business Records 2026 Fearless Gender Issues Survey, it's an annual non-scientific survey conducted by the Business Record, perceived affordable child care in Iowa to be a major issue. The Iowa Women's Foundation also reports that 63% of parents say child care costs have influenced their career decisions. Sheila Hansen, a senior policy advocate with Common Good Iowa, said the issues start with the child care workforce. Hansen said, "There's always been a struggle to attract quality child care workers and teachers,
And a lot of that has to do with pay and the benefits. You have this big mismatch, too, between what parents can afford to pay and what it actually costs to provide child care. So then you have providers who also struggle with what does it cost to provide quality child care and what can they charge families. Hansen explained that the Child Care Market Rate Survey, which was conducted by the Iowa Department of Health and Human Services, and how child care providers are reimbursed through child care assistance funds, can elevate child care costs. And child care providers share what they charge private pay families, and that sets how much they are reimbursed from the state. Hansen said providers are paid at a rate that might be 70% or 80% of what the going rate is, and that's just the rate, not the actual cost, according to Hansen. Providers lose out on the percentage the state doesn't cover when they take families on assistance, potentially losing thousands of dollars. Hansen said if those providers could get reimbursed for the true cost of providing care, overall costs may come down as providers wouldn't have to make up the lost income through private pay families. The Child Care Modernization Act, a bipartisan bicameral bill at the federal level, would look at that reimbursement rate along with increasing the supply of child care. Ryan Page, the director of child care at the Iowa Department of Health and Human Services, said that the law increased the child care workforce in Iowa by a few thousand employees. This year in Iowa, the House File 2514 made child care assistance accessible to all child care workforce members, regardless of their income. Page went on to say that there's this unique balance that child care workers don't make a lot of money, so how do you raise wages to increase the sustainability of the workforce without putting that on the backs of families? It is a super complicated market. We are investing differently in the supports that we're offering to our child care providers to help them with business sustainability practices. Page said that the Iowa Child Care Resource Referral helps providers with financial management coaches and child care management systems and shows them how technology can support their work. Page said by doing some of those things, we can reduce the churn of the workforce itself, and we can hope to stabilize some of those pricings. In the meantime, some employers are looking at how they can support their employees in navigating a complex child care landscape. Studies show it makes business sense. In the Iowa Women's Foundation report, data showed employee absences decreased by 30% and job turnover as much as 60% when companies provide child care. Dunklaw said, I was just asking someone point blank, what do we do? And it's really complex. I've heard of a couple of organizations who do stipends, or you might get a certain number of hours that you can access through care.com. or something like that. Some of the shared co-op ideas and communities that are thinking, our community has a gap. I think we have to be creative about looking for solutions together. I think it's a collaborative solution that's going to be the best one. Metro Waste Authority put that collaboration into action when establishing supportive family policies. Dobbins said the organization used focus groups to establish what staff actually need. She said, while we're trying to think of all scenarios, it's impossible to think of all of them if you're not including the people who are impacted. We've continued that model through recent changes to our collective bargaining agreement. It's helped build the foundation of trust with our staff. The company now provides 6 weeks of fully paid leave for birthing parents and a week of fully paid leave for the secondary parent. That week of paid leave can be used to care for another family member as well. The company condensed its three buckets of PTO into one in order to simplify the processes and allow for flexible scheduling when it is operationally possible. The effects show up in the numbers. Dobbins said, our retention rate has gone from 72% up to 81.5% in the current fiscal year. Our turnover is down. Our applicants have gone from just under 3,000 to right around 7,000 in a year's time. Dunklaw said supportive policies like those implemented by Metro Waste are the foundation for a stronger Iowa. Dunklaw said not only is it good for kids, but it's also good for businesses. And then we know that's good for the state of Iowa. When our business is strong and our kids are strong, that's a total win-win, in my opinion. Our next story from the Business Record this week is
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Founded more than 20 years ago by Nan Boland, the annual conference brings together human resource professionals, business leaders, attorneys, and workforce experts to discuss employment law, workforce trends, leadership, compliance, and workplace best practices. ATW plans to continue the conference while expanding opportunities for attendees, sponsors, exhibitors, and speakers. Todd McDonald, president of ATW Training Solutions, said, ATW has been part of the Iowa Employment Conference since its very beginning. It is an honor to continue the incredible legacy that Nan has built while investing in its future. This fall, the Iowa Employment Conference will continue as planned under ATW's ownership. Next up is an article written by Kathy Bolton. It's entitled Rapid Fire Questions with Iowa State University's David Cook. The Business Record recently sat down with David Cook, who became Iowa State University's 17th president on March 1st. The 56-year-old Ames native and Iowa State alumnus returned to his alma mater after serving as president of North Dakota State University. A closer look profile of Cook will appear in the September 4th issue of the Business Record. To wrap up our interview, we put Cook through a round of rapid-fire questions, and here are the questions and the responses. First question, what's always on your desk? And he said, a coffee mug. Next, what's your favorite place in Iowa State's campus? He said, one of my favorite things to do, and my wife joins me often, is to go to the dining halls and visit with students. It's a great way to connect with students and interact with them. The students come over and talk with us, and that's pretty special. When you were an Iowa State student, what was your favorite place? He said, I really enjoyed the library. It was big and overwhelming initially, but I found great places to study. The reading room is a beautiful room. I've always loved Lake Laverne. Next question, what are you looking for in a new athletic director? The current Iowa State athletic director, Jamie Pollard, announced in early July that he plans on retiring in June 2027. He answered, somebody

full-time job that takes up days, nights, and weekends. That's the kind of commitment I think our alumni, our students, our faculty deserve and expect. That said, I get a round of golf now and then, and I'm looking forward to seeing what kinds of opportunities there are for hunting this fall. Next question, what's something about you that Iowa business leaders might be surprised to learn? He said, I don't know if they know my background, which is related to business and international business. I lived in Shanghai, China during my dissertation time, and that gave me a real global perspective that was critical in the 1990s. I think bringing that kind of broader, different perspective is valuable. Business Record next asked him, what leadership lesson do you rely on the most? And he said, listening and hiring really smart, talented people to work around me and then trusting them. And finally, as you sit here today, what will be the last job before retirement? He goes, yes, I sure hope it's this one. And it's a short interview that Kathy Bolton of the Business Record did with Iowa State's new president, David Cook. Elsewhere in the August 7th edition of the Business Record, a new managing director has been named for the InnoVenture Iowa Fund. BioConnect Iowa has announced Bonnie Brayton as its new managing director for the InnoVenture Iowa Fund. Brayton is moving into the role as investment director. Kaylee Williams has moved into a role of co-founder of Iowa Startup Week. And that's according to Jessica Hyland, president and CEO of BioConnect Iowa. Brayton will guide the deployment and portfolio management of $40 million in state small business credit initiative funds awarded to Iowa by the U.S. Department of Treasury in 2022. The fund has invested over $18 million in 48 Iowa startups and industries, including bioscience, ag tech, information technology, and advanced manufacturing. Brayton is a scientist and investor with 20-plus years of experience in ag tech, with roles at Mendo Biotechnology, Hawaii Center for AIDS, and Corteva. She is a graduate of Scripps College, the University of California, Berkeley, and Brown University. She entered the venture capital industry when she joined ag tech investor Fulcrum Global Capital as their senior venture associate in 2022, investing in technologies that increase global food production, reduce waste, and improve sustainability. Hyland said in a prepared statement that Bonnie has a unique background in both bioscience and venture capital that will not only allow us to strategically deploy our venture capital, which is critical to the Iowa startup ecosystem, but also position us with vision as the InnoVenture Fund matures and evolves. Next story is entitled The Great Outdoors Foundation Awards Grants to Reduce Nitrogen in Waterways. The Great Outdoors Foundation has awarded grant funding for 9 projects and programs through its Conservation Acceleration Fund. The selected initiatives will mitigate about 34 million pounds of lifetime nitrogen from Iowa's waterways, and that's according to a news release. Selected projects are located across the state, including Boone, Dallas, Hamilton, Johnston, Polk, and Scott counties. Practices include a variety of conservation solutions, including bioreactors, cover crops, grasslands, saturated buffers, and wetlands. Some of the grant funds are also being used to support holistic interventions such as regenerative agricultural strategies and conservation agronomist training. Michael Crum has written an article about Pope City that's entitled The Retail Center Helping Balance the Community's Tax Base. And he writes, a new retail strip center that has been built near Bridge Road and Parker Boulevard in Polk City gives the growing metro community a boost as it continues efforts to create a better balance between its residential and commercial property tax bases. The city of about 6,400 people has grown by nearly 900 residents since 2020, and it is predominantly supported by residential taxpayers, with about 90% of its tax base being residential and only about 10% coming from commercial property taxes. And that's according to Chelsea Huseman, Polk City's city administrator. The goal, she said, is to level that out to as close as 50-50 split as possible. She said, I think the optimum balance is more like 50-50 or 60-40, and we're quite a ways from that, she said. I think our goal is to increase the commercial tax base as much as possible. The retail strip center developed by ATI Group is one project that will

help Polk City as it works to achieve that balance. B.J. Stokesberry, the chief operating officer for ATI Group, said the strip center sits on one lot ATI Group owns along Bridge Road near the Quickstar store, and that's just east of the mile-long bridge. Two tenants have signed leases in the strip center, Stokesberry said. One of those is Jimmy John's. Another bay will be filled by what Stokesberry describes as a, quote, healthcare user, end quote. But he said it wasn't far enough along the process for him to announce the name. That leaves three 1,500-square-foot bays available for lease. Another 10,000-square-foot strip center will be built just north of the existing strip center, and a standalone building that will be built on another lot is under contract with a national retailer. Stokesberry said ATI Group has done some residential development in Polk City. Some of its team members live in or near Polk City, he said, and he sees the opportunity for commercial growth there. Stokesberry went on to say that Polk City is a unique town that is part of the Des Moines Metro, but still has that small town feel. When you look at ATI Group's mission of creating community, it's exactly that. There's residential here, but also that needs to diversify that tax base and get into commercial. The continued residential growth has created a need for greater commercial presence, such as restaurants, retail, and services. Stokesberry said there's a resurgence of retail or restaurants in the market because now there's enough rooftops to support it. He said it's important to look for those things the city wants and needs when commercial space is developed. Stokesberry said, we really want to see something that would add to the community, adding that finding tenants to fill the remaining spaces in the strip center, such as restaurants, services, users that can create community and create that vibrant, diversified community, but ultimately the market dictates what that will look like. Hoosman said she anticipates a site plan for the standalone commercial building to go before the Polk City Council in August. She said the city has received a submission for an O'Reilly Auto Parts store for that location. Hoosman said that with 90-10 split in the city's property tax base, it puts a burden on residential taxpayers, and the city wants to shift that by increasing its commercial tax base. Hoosman said that we have the rooftops, and at some point people want the amenities that come along with the growing community. They want to shop and have dinner in Polk City instead of going to Ankeny or Grimes. Hoosman said projects like those being undertaken by ATI Group can be a springboard for further commercial development. She said, we think it will spearhead additional opportunities. Bridge Road is a newer commercial area for us. If you go back 10 to 15 years, you would see quite a bit of improvement for commercial development that's been made on Bridge Road. I think that's a really good example of how one project spearheads multiple projects in demand for multiple projects. There are also 30 acres for commercial development on 44th Street in the Antler Ridge subdivision. That street is the city's boundary with Ankeny and serves as a popular route to Ames, which is 20 miles north. There's also room for commercial growth in the Gateway Crossings development on 126th Street. Another area the city has targeted for commercial growth is along 3rd Street, which has been identified as commercial in the city's future use land plan. Hoosman said the desire to build commercial is often driven by how many cars are going by in any given day, and we have a lot of cars that use South 3rd Street. The intention is to identify South 3rd Street as a bridge between the town square and Bridge Road. We have talked about a couple of projects that are in the pipeline, and we expect some progress there in the near future. And the city does own a lot at 510 South 3rd Street, and we recently sent out a request for proposals to develop that lot. We are now reviewing the proposals that have been received, and that will be a project we're very excited about. Iowa's future Interstate 435 project is making its way through Congress. The project would designate a portion of U.S. Highway 65 and Iowa Highway 5 as a federal interstate, allowing for higher speeds and greater truck weights. The project would convert portions of Highway 5 and 65 into interstate beginning at the western I-35 Iowa 5 interchange, extending south of Grand Avenue in West Des Moines and connecting with I-80 near the existing I-80 US 65 interchange in Altoona. The eastern corridor of the highway would become Interstate 435.
The Iowa legislature passed the bill supporting the project in May of 2025. Gaining state approval was the first step in the process, and now it has to be established under federal law. The I-435 project has been added to the federal surface transportation bill, which has gone through the House Committee on Transportation and Infrastructure. Laura Buck, Director of Government Relations and Public Policy at the Greater Des Moines Partnership, said the transportation reauthorization bill comes up every 5 years and the current appropriations expire in September. She anticipates Congress to pass a continuing resolution for the funding and consider passing the bill in early 2027. If the bill passes and is signed into law, the final interstate designation will go through a regulatory process with the Federal Highway Administration. Book said that we're feeling really good about where it's all sitting. It's just keeping on it and waiting for it to get through the process. The Greater Des Moines Partnership has been pushing for the interstate for several years and made progress in its advocacy during a recent trip to Washington, D.C. to meet with Iowa's congressional representatives. Book said, the objectives with interstates is you can have higher traffic speeds and more weight on vehicles. It helps with economic development and attracting businesses to that corridor. There have been projects along the way to help create sites to make it more hospitable and have it be an interstate. Book added that higher speeds are good for travel and commercial purposes, and interstate can also have developed sites for businesses and allow for easy access to Des Moines and the airport. Book said there's a lot of benefits for our regular everyday Iowans and then for commercial development too. And a regular feature of the Business Record is notable real estate transactions. And Kathy Bolton of the Business Record writes this article. And here are the transactions for the week of August 5th. Triple J of Ankeny, L.C., located in Polk City, paid Marco Properties, LLC, $1.2 million for 60 acres of farmland in northeast Polk County. The land is about 2 miles east of Bondurant at Northeast 70th Avenue and Northeast 96th Street. That transaction was recorded on July 27th. Des Moines Ops, LLC, located in Minneapolis, paid BBB Holdings, LLC, $3.7 million for property on East Walnut Street in Des Moines. The 8.1-acre parcel includes a 33,798-square-foot warehouse built in 1952. Des Moines OPS is managed by Old Republic National Title Insurance Company, which is a subsidiary of Old Republic International Corp, a Fortune 500 company. That transaction was recorded on the 28th of July. Balance Properties, LLC, located in Ankeny, paid Larish, LLC, $1.1 million for property in North Ankeny Boulevard. The property includes a 6,804-square-foot office building constructed in 1993. The property is valued at $921,000, and that transaction was recorded on July 28th. Other real estate transactions in Polk County include North Grove Development, LLC, located in Ankeny, paid DNF, LLC, and TJL Investments, LLC, $1.9 million for property on 2352 Northwest White Wiggle Drive in Ankeny. The 37-acre parcel is zoned for single-family residence, and that transaction was recorded on July 28th. SFPE, LLC, located in Bend, Oregon, paid Draw Properties, LLC, $1.5 million for property on Southwest State Street in Ankeny. The nearly two-acre parcel is undeveloped, and that transaction was recorded on July 31st. And finally, in Polk County, Kyle Hainfield and Dana Higeman paid JRL Builders, LLC, $1.1 million for property on Timberwood Drive in Johnston. The property includes a 1,970-square-foot house whose construction was recently completed. And that transaction was recorded on July 31st. And in Dallas County, just one transaction this week, and that was Leonard Iowa, LLC, located in Miami, Florida, paid Parkside Waukee, LLC, $938,900 for 7 residential building lots in the 800 to 900 blocks of Northwest Noah Run in Waukee. That transaction was recorded on July 30th.
And another regular feature of the Business Record is On the Move, and this highlights promotions, changes, and appointments of personnel either moving up within their companies or moving to another company. This week, Bobby Joe Sheridan at Dart has been hired there as a Director of Human Resources. At Culture All, Dellen Burke Flores has been hired as their Director of Strategic Growth and Philanthropy. Also at Culture R, Prisa Magunga, has been hired as an operations administrator. And also at Culture All, Joy Esposito has been hired there as their program director. And that's a look of On the Move for the week of August 5th in the Business Record. JLL executives to co-chair the Local America Heart Association campaign. Justin Lossner, senior director at JLL, and Jason Lozano, Senior Vice President at JLL, have been named co-chairs of the 2026-2027 American Heart Association Heart of Greater Des Moines campaign. The year-round campaign brings together businesses, community leaders, and individuals to support the organization's efforts to improve cardiovascular health through research, advocacy, access to care, and education. According to the American Heart Association, the campaign aims to advance health and improve outcomes for people across Greater Des Moines. Kara Whipple, Executive Director of the American Heart Association, said, as heart attack survivors, Justin and Jason also bring a deeply personal connection to the American Heart Association's mission and understand firsthand the importance of advancing cardiovascular health. The campaign will culminate with the 2027 Greater Des Moines Heart Ball, and that'll be on March 6th at the Ron Pearson Center in West Des Moines. The Iowa Leading Indicators Index, which forecasts the direction of economic activity in Iowa, decreased by 0.1% to 108.5 in June compared to 108.6 in May. The monthly diffusion index decreased to 50 in June. That was down from 75 in May. The Iowa Non-Farm Employment Coincident Index has experienced decreases in 21 of the last 22 months and went down by 0.07% in June. The Iowa Non-Farm Employment Coincident Index measures the change in non-seasonally adjusted total non-farm employment in the state. The Iowa Leading Indicators Index was constructed to signal economic turning points with two key metrics that, when seen together, are considered a signal of a coming contraction. A six-month annualized change in the index below minus 2.0% and a six-month diffusion index below 50. During a six-month period through June, the ILLI increased 0.7%, which is an annualized rate of 1.4%. The six-month diffusion index remained at 87.5 in June from May. Seven of the eight component indicators increased by more than 0.05% over the last 6 months. However, residential building permits decreased by more than 0.05% and did not contribute to the six-month diffusion index. Four of the eight components increased month over month in June. The Iowa Stock Market Index, Average Weekly Manufacturing Hours, New Orders Index, and Average Weekly Unemployment Claims. Diesel fuel consumption, residential building permits, the national yield spread, and the Agricultural Futures Profit Index were the detractors from the index, according to the report. And you're listening to this week's edition of the Business Record. Our thanks to the folks at Business Publications for providing a copy of the Business Record to IRIS so that we can read it for you. If you have any comments on this or any other IRIS program, please give us a call at 515-243-6833. Now back to the August 7th edition of the Business Record. Casey's has launched its annual Cash for Classrooms campaign, aiming to raise $1.4 million to support grants for K-12 public and nonprofit private schools in the communities it serves. Through September 8th, customers can contribute by rounding up purchases in stores, donating during checkout in the Casey's app, or purchasing qualifying Coca-Cola products, with Coca-Cola donating 5 cents per qualifying beverage, sold up to $250,000.
Casey's reward members can also donate reward points to the program. Cash for Classrooms provides grants up to $50,000 for facility improvements, classroom materials, teacher support, and community engagement initiatives. Since the program launched in 2020, Casey's has awarded more than 500 grants totaling $6.2 million, including $1.6 million in direct contributions from the company. Grant applications for the next funding cycle will open in October. Windings Incorporated, an employee-owned manufacturer of precision engineered motors and motor components based in New Ulm, Minnesota, has acquired North Iowa-based Machine Tool Engineering Incorporated. The acquisition closed on July 30th. Founded in 1976, Machine Tool Engineering provides CNC turning, milling, grinding, and Swiss machining capabilities. The acquisitions brings those operations in-house for Windings. Heather Brimbridge Cox, CEO of Windings, said in a prepared statement, "This acquisition represents a major milestone in our 2030 vision. By bringing MTE's exceptional machining expertise into the Windings family, we're directly tackling supply chain dependency, significantly de-risking our massive backlog and insourcing critical operations. Most importantly, it allows us to deliver end-to-end solutions, faster turnaround times, and unmatched quality to our customers while creating long-term value for employee owners." BCC Advisors, that's a Des Moines-based investment banking business valuation and ESOP advisory firm, advise Windings on the transaction. The West Des Moines Chamber of Commerce's monthly luncheon next week will focus on AI and the future of Greater Des Moines. The event will be on Wednesday, August 12th from 11:30 a.m. to 1 p.m. and we'll explore what AI means for the sectors that drive Greater Des Moines and how the region can prepare, adapt, and lead in this new era, of innovation. The event will be held at Glen Oaks in West Des Moines. The conversation will be moderated by Catherine Harrington with panelists Brandon Gockley with the Iowa Clinic, Suji Chandreskar with Strategic Insights Incorporated, Logan Richards with the Baker Group, Aaron Rollin Hagen with Friendly People Tech, and Manish Singhai with Willoughby. And to register, you can do so at the West Des Moines Chamber webpage. Connor Vicori and Vicori Solutions won first place and $3,000 at the University of Iowa John Papajohn Entrepreneurial Center Summer Fellowship Accelerated Demo Day on July 23rd. Vicori Solutions provides a hospital cleaning management platform that standardizes, verifies, and tracks environmental cleaning across healthcare facilities. The Demo Day pitch competition marked the culmination of 10 weeks of progress for 8 ventures founded by the University of Iowa undergraduates. A total of $7,000 was awarded to 3 businesses. Those are StrideLane. They placed second, received $2,500. Third place and $1,500 went to Keaton Herzberg and Event Connect TD. Iowa JPEC Summer Accelerator Fellowship is a full-time summer program that equips students with resources and mentorship needed to grow their businesses. The application period has opened for Warren County Economic Development Corporation's Small Business Grant Contest. Applications must be submitted by September 1st. And the top 3 finalists in each category will be notified on September 11th. Judging and finalist preparations will be held on September 29th. There are 2 categories, startup small business and existing small business. Startup businesses must plan to open a commercial location within 2 years and plan to have at least 2 full-time employees within 3 years. Existing businesses must have at least 2 full-time employees but fewer than 10. A physical commercial location is not required, but businesses with a commercial location will be scored higher. For both grants, the business must be located in Warren County, and the funds cannot be used for general operating expenses, debt payments, or for reimbursing expenses already incurred.
The Ames Regional Economic Alliance and United Way of Story County have released Story County Child Care Feasibility Study, which outlines strategies to improve child care access, affordability, and quality across the region, conducted by Pendulum Dependent Care Solutions between November 2025 and June 2026. The study analyzed the county's child care landscape, assessed community needs, and identified priorities to strengthen the local system. Recommendations focus on strengthening the child care workforce through pipeline partnerships and staffing support, expanding provider capacity, and improving affordability through public funding, philanthropy, and regional cost-sharing initiatives. Partner organizations on the study included Iowa State University, the City of Ames, Story County, Story County Medical Center, and the Nevada Economic Development Council. Next steps include establishing a child care leadership collaborative, aligning funding strategies, and launching workforce stabilization and capacity building initiatives. In addition to the full report, a summary of studies finding is also available online. All Des Moines Public School students will receive free breakfast and free lunch during the 2026-27 school year, the district has announced. The district is able to offer free meals to the U.S. Department of Agriculture's community eligibility provision, which allows qualifying school districts to provide breakfast and lunch to all enrolled students at no cost to families. Interim Superintendent Matt Smith said, students learn best when they're focused on learning, not on whether they'll have something to eat. Providing breakfast and lunch at no cost to every student removes a barrier for families, supports students' well-being, and helps ensure every child has what they need to succeed each day. The district has participated in the USDA program for several years, allowing every student to receive nutritious meals regardless of household incomes. Families do not need to apply or qualify individually, which eliminates paperwork, reduces administrative costs, and ensures every student has access to school meals. New Cedar Crossing Casino in Cedar Rapids is going to open ahead of schedule. This is an article written by Michael Crum of the Business Record. Cedar Crossing Casino and Entertainment Center will open in mid-November, earlier than previously announced, and will represent the largest investment in a casino in Iowa, the company behind the casino announced recently. Stefan Huba, Chief Development Officer at Peninsula Pacific Entertainment, which will own and operate the casino, said its partnership with contractors and trade unions across Iowa have helped push the project forward ahead of schedule. The casino's event center will feature seating for approximately 1,500 guests and serve as a hub for live entertainment, comedy, and special events throughout the year. Kim Pang, the Executive Vice President, General Manager of Cedar Crossing Casino and Entertainment Center, said, "Cedar Crossing is designed to be much more than a casino. We are creating a destination where guests can enjoy premier gaming, dining, comedy, and concerts. Our goal is to deliver entertainment experiences that will enhance what is available in Cedar Rapids and provide new reasons for residents and visitors to spend time in our community. While the casino is planning for a mid-November opening, an official grand opening will now take place December 4th and 5th. The city of Urbandale wants to build a bigger police station to help the city keep up with the growth it has seen since the current station was built in 1982. And Urbandale City Council took a step forward, bringing that project to a reality when it voted Monday to approve the ballot language for a bond issue that voters will consider on November 3rd. If approved, the city would issue up to $25 million in bonds for the design, construction, and equipping of the proposed station to be built on city-owned property at the corner of Douglas Avenue and 100th Street. The project's estimated cost is $60 million. In addition to the $25 million bonds, it would be funded with $25 million in revenue from the Northwest Market Center Tax Increment Finance District in the Urban Loop area, also $10 million in city reserves and local option sales tax and service tax revenue. Debt associated with the project would be paid off in about 15 years. If approved, the bond issue would not raise the city's property tax rate. The bond issue needs at least 60% approval to pass.
Mayor Robert Andwig said in a news release, by planning carefully, using a combination of funding sources and making strategic use of the city's existing financial capacity, we have developed a plan that would meet this important public safety need without raising the city's property tax rate for the project. The city has contracted with OPN Architects for the design of the proposed 95,000-square-foot police station. It is also working with Sidekick Development to guide the initial phases of the project. The current station was built when Urbandale's population was about 18,000 and the police department had 26 officers. Today, Urbandale's population is nearly 50,000 and the department has 62 officers. Police Chief Rob Johansson said the new station is needed to accommodate Urbandale's growth, having nearly tripled in size since the current station was built. He said a modern police station would give our personnel the space and infrastructure needed to serve Urbandale effectively today while preparing the department for the community's needs in the decades ahead. UHY, an audit, tax, consulting, and advisory services provider, has expanded its Iowa presence by adding Quad Cities-based accounting firm Anderson Lower Whitlow PC. The addition expands UHY's Iowa footprint beyond its existing offices in Ames and Des Moines. Founders Barry Anderson, Donald Lower, and Todd Whitlow, along with shareholder Matthew Brumfield and the staff, will join UHY. Iowa has a rich history in manufacturing agricultural space and two industries where UHY has deep expertise in the region, led by rapid growth in cities like Bettendorf, is diversifying quickly, and that's creating a growing demand for trusted full-service accounting support. And that's a statement from Stephen McCarty, the chairman and CEO of UHY. He also said that the region's rapid growth makes an ideal market for UHY to expand our footprint, strengthen client relationships, and deliver even greater value to businesses in the region. Founded in 1992, Anderson Lower Whitlow PC provides tax, assurance, and advisory services to clients in Iowa. Simmons Financial Group, an employee-owned financial services company based in West Des Moines, has named Rob Tekulst as its next CEO and chairman of its board of directors. Current chairman and CEO Esfand Dinshaw will retire at the end of 2026 after a 27-year career with the organization, including the past 16 years as CEO. Dinshaw will continue to serve on the Simmons Board of Directors. The planned leadership transition comes after a succession planning process focused on leadership continuity and ensuring long-term value creation, and that's according to a statement from the news release from the company. Tekulst has worked across the company's five individual business lines for over 25 years, becoming president of Simmons Financial Group in January. He served the previous 9 years as president of Simmons Independent Annuity Group. Tekulst said in a prepared statement that our strategy remains unchanged. We will continue to invest in our businesses, serve our customers and distribution partners, and preserve the employee ownership culture that has long differentiated Simmons Financial Group. Tekulst also serves on the Principal Charity Classic Board of Directors and is past president of the Federation of Iowa Insurers. He received a Bachelor of Science in Business Administration and Management from Drake University. Dinshaw led Simmons Financial Group's expansion from a life insurance and annuity provider into a diversified financial services organization, serving 2 million customers through life insurance, annuities, retirement solutions, wealth management, and pre-need insurance. Dinshaw said in a prepared statement, serving as CEO of Simmons Financial Group has been the greatest privilege of my professional career. Together, our employee owners transformed this organization into a diversified financial services enterprise while remaining grounded in our values and our commitment to long-term stewardship. A bipartisan group of Iowa labor, economic, business, and issue advocacy leaders have launched Growing Iowa's Economy, a coalition advocating for policies to help Iowa establish itself as a leading state for innovation and technology. The group is also working to expand the state's digital infrastructure and promote the responsible development of new data centers. According to a news release, investing in the state's digital infrastructure would help achieve long-term priorities, including expanding and strengthening the energy grid,
in supporting new power and energy investments. A large data center is expected to create an average of 1,000 to 4,500 jobs, with the largest facilities expected to create up to 7,000 construction jobs, according to the release. Clark County, Iowa is one of the newer members of the Greater Des Moines Partnership, joining in January 2025 along with the Perry Chamber of Commerce. The county is in south-central Iowa with access to Interstate 35, Highways 34 and 69, and railways, making it a hub for workforce development in manufacturing and hospitality. Clark County was founded in 1846 and named after James Clark, who was governor of the Iowa Territory. Three county commissioners chose the site of the county seat in 1851, which became the city of Osceola. The city has a population of about 5,679 and is home to an Amtrak station. The county has a population overall of 9,574. About 24% of the population is under age 18, and 21.4% is 65 years or older. Clark County has 4,875 housing units in 2025 with a median home value of $161,100. And the median rent was $931, and that was from the time period of 2020 to 2024. The median household income is about $71,641, and the poverty rate in Clark County is about 11%. Clark County's major employers include Osceola Foods, Clark County Hospital, and Altec Manufacturing. Clark County is also home to Lakeside Hotel and Casino. In 2023, there were 188 employees in the county, employing 3,560 people. Andrew Clark, executive director of Clark County Development Corporation, said that it's still ag-heavy and ag-manufacturing-heavy. Clark County joined the Greater Des Moines Partnership to leverage opportunities for economic development and workforce training, according to Clark. He said working with the regional chamber has facilitated over two dozen requests for information from new businesses contributing to local growth over the last 18 months. Clark went on to say that it's something that hadn't happened before without aggressive real estate sales, marketing, all those things. The partnership opened that door and made it so much easier. Osceola recently developed its streetscape in the downtown business district and saw job growth and new companies open throughout the construction. Clark said, now that the cement's all down, all things are buttoned up, we're ready for new businesses to start showing up down here. It's just a matter of time before people realize this is the next major stop on that growth southward. He added that the county has about 100 acres of developable land, including shovel-ready dirt near I-35, and is currently seeking an influx of housing development. Clark previously worked with the partnership and members when he owned a marketing communications company. He recognized the advantages the partnership provided to its members. He said, when I came to the Development Corporation, just from an opportunity standpoint, I encouraged our board to join the partnership as a supporting member. Just being at the table when the discussions for economic development or workforce training or requests for information for new incoming business come up through the partnership, we would be a part of that conversation. He added that the membership has been invaluable, particularly around education. He said, we hear, we see, we learn what other counties are doing, what areas are going to be successful. We can emulate and act on those successes and make them happen here. And who'd have known Clark County? They have three members of the Board of Supervisors, and they oversee the county operations, policy, and budget. Randy Dunbar is the chair, and Dean Robbins is vice chair, serving alongside Brian Sorensen. For the city of Osceola, the city council oversees the city staff and budget. There are five elected city council members, and they are Mel Miller, Dan Hooper, Lucy Sullivan, Sonia Hicks, and George Vitadis. Osceola also has an elected mayor, Thomas Kedley, who also serves on the council. City administrator in Osceola is Ty Wheeler, and he oversees the city's day-to-day operations. And this story is written by Zoe Seller, a staff writer at the Business Record. And our next story from the August 7th Business Record is written by Michael Crum, and it's entitled, Five Things You Need to Know from Monday's Des Moines City Council Meeting. And these are the five things that you should know. Number one,
City Council in Des Moines approved the preliminary terms of urban renewal development agreement for the renovation of the former Wells Fargo campus building located at 206 8th Street. That building is also known as the Tire Building, and they plan to convert that into a 157-room Marriott Le Meridian Hotel. Estimated cost of that project is $48 million, with completion anticipated in the first quarter of 2028. The second thing you should know is they appointed Jen Schulte to the position of deputy city manager. She will fill the position when Matt Anderson retires in January. Schulte will begin her new role on September 28th. Third thing, they approved a rezoning parcel at 1310 East Deal Avenue. And that will accommodate a proposal from Nelson Construction to build a multifamily senior living building. The approval came over the objections of some residents who spoke out at Monday's meeting, expressing concerns about increased traffic and that there was a lack of what they believe adequate setbacks for the development, also which allowed the building to be constructed too close to their property. Nelson owns four parcels behind the Aldi store on Southeast 14th Street. According to preliminary plans, Nelson will construct a four-story building with 119 apartments and 80 parking stalls. The overall cost is about $40 million. The fourth thing, approved plans to build a hyper-energy bar drive-thru at 100 Southwest 11th Street, which is at the corner of Martin Luther King Jr. Parkway. The approval came after concerns were expressed by at least one downtown resident over the traffic the business would create and the potential to conflict with bicyclists. And finally, in number five, they approved a request from the nonprofit JAPA to demolish the former Chesterfield School, which is located at 2501 Maury Street. The school, which the city purchased in 1975, has been vacant for several years. It was built in 1880 and served as a school in the town of Gilbert until it was annexed into the city around 1889. It was among those that were merged to form the Independent Community School District of Des Moines in 1907. It closed in 1971. The site is leased to JAPA, which began its due diligence in 2025 to use the property for a tiny home community. The nonprofit explored renovation of the school to use as a community center, but the cost of renovation exceeded the cost of demolition and new construction, so the organization sought permission to tear it down. As part of the demolition agreement, JAPA must photograph the exterior and interior of the building and share those images with the city and salvage what they can from the building for reuse. And our final story from the August 7th edition of the Business Record is this one. Lori Gans, who has more than 20 years of leadership experience serving real estate associations at the local, state, and national levels, has been named CEO of the Des Moines Area Association of Realtors. Gans is a Minnesota native, and she will succeed current CEO Cindy Warren, who is retiring. You've been listening to the Business Record on IRIS, the Iowa Radio Reading Information Service for the Blind and Print Handicapped. I'm Pat Steele. It's been my pleasure to read for you, and thank you, as always, for sharing your time.

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0: This program is intended for a print-impaired audience and is brought to you by Mind's Eye.
1: 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Today we'll start in Better Homes and Gardens, Embracing Your Age. This is Justine Bateman, age 57. Justine Bateman, writer, director, producer, and author of Face, One Square Foot of Skin, has spent decades in and around Hollywood. Maybe you remember her as Mallory, Alex P. Keaton's younger sister on Family Ties. It's an industry that can definitely challenge a person's self-image. That might be one reason Justine has such a grounded way of pushing through insecurity. Everyone has a completion to this sentence. If people think I look old, then therefore, it might be that you'll lose your job, not find a mate, or not be listened to, Justine says. Whatever fear that comes up was already inside you before your face started changing. Deal with that fear. You can apply this to anything. If I'm feeling insecure, I journal about it and figure out why. I get at that underlying fear. That's what my film, Violet, is about. Are you living a life that has a foundation of fear-based or instinct-based decisions? You can get from one kind of life to the other. In exposing your core fears, by writing them down or saying them out loud, they'll start to erode. And you'll see that the truth is the opposite of fear. As we get older, we should be even more confident that everything will work out. Next is Carolina Contreras, who is 36. She's an entrepreneur, salon owner, and activist for celebrating curly hair. Carolina Contreras knows herself well enough to know exactly what tactics to employ in moments of low self-esteem. Depending on how bad I'm feeling, I will do one of two of these things, or all four, she says. Her go-to boost list. I video chat with my sister. She always has something motivating to say. Or I hop on the group chat with my girlfriends and let them know how I feel, because they just know what to say. Next, I let my hair out big. Something about letting my big afro expand freely gives me so much confidence and security. I put on a beautiful red lipstick. My two favorites right now are Valdi Beauty in the color Ebulance and Sephora I Always Red. And I remind myself of what I've achieved, remembering that I've served as inspiration to thousands of women, grounds me in my life's purpose, and makes me feel strong. She says, when things get really hard, I allow myself to feel all the feels and go through whatever I'm going through without trying to act like everything is fine. I feel like fake positivity only makes things more difficult in the long run. Denise and Katie Austin, 66 and 29. Fitness icon Denise Austin has built a brand and her own life around healthy living. It's no wonder her daughter Katie followed in mom's footsteps, first as a college athlete and now as a fitness and wellness influencer in her own right. The two women share how they've gotten to know themselves better over the years and what keeps them happily looking ahead to the next stage. Katie, I feel like with every year I'm living more presently. I used to focus a lot on other people's opinions, but now I'm not comparing myself to anyone else. It's an exciting time in my life. I'm engaged. I'm looking forward to getting married and starting a family. My mom has instilled in me a desire to live a full life. She has amazing girlfriends and an amazing marriage. I learned from the best to know what a life filled with fun doesn't stop at any age. Denise, staying in shape, traveling, and enjoying my life. That's longevity, baby. It's important to stay healthy and spend quality time with my family and friends. I'm still working full-time, and I never want to retire. The kids are both on their own, and I love the time I have now with my husband. We have wonderful trips planned, and I look forward to more gatherings with family and friends. Katie, I'm almost 30 and coming more into my own. Every year, I feel more authentically myself. I've had a beauty mark on my face my entire life, and growing up, I was insecure about it and asked my mom to get it removed. Now, I embrace it. It makes me unique and stand out in a good way. You can think of whatever you're insecure about as what makes you genuinely who you are. In college, I started to understand who I was and what I am passionate about. I got to decide what path to pursue, and that gave me a lot of self-worth. Denise, at 66, I'm even more excited about life than ever before. Here I am still doing things I did at 30. For 40 years, I've been in the fitness and health business, working out 30 minutes most days, and it's kept me feeling young. I pay special attention to my abs and core because strong abs help keep our spine healthy so we don't start to slouch as we age. And I practice good posture. It shows confidence no matter how old you are. Denise says, I have tried hard to make it a priority to be with my family. When my kids were growing up, we lived in Washington, D.C., but the rest of the family was in California. I always aim to take extra work in California and bring my daughters. Emma Lovewell, about the 30s. This past spring, Peloton instructor Emma Lovewell published her first book, Live, Learn, Love Well, Lessons from a Life of Progress, Not Perfection. In it, she reflects on the life events, people, and passions that have brought her to where she is today. We should all move through the world with grace. It's okay to pivot and not be too hard on ourselves, she says. Here's how she does exactly that. Have more, quote, best days, unquote. Not long ago, I threw my mom a 70th birthday party at my house. We had a chef and a mariachi band, and we were all outside all day. Afterwards, she said, that was the best day of my life. It made me happy and also kind of sad because I wanted her to have more best days. We put so much pressure on ourselves to have certain best days, weddings, graduations, having a child. But why not strive for every day to feel like a best day because of the little things? For me, it can be as simple as a day where I worked out, went to dance class, was greeted by my cat at the door, and my partner cooked a delicious dinner. Have a date with yourself. I take myself out to dinner regularly. At first it felt awkward, but then I realized I should be able to spend time with myself. The relationship you have with yourself is the most important one. Direct your energy wisely. My mom is a professional gardener. I've learned a lot from her. I have my own flower and vegetable garden, and I've realized deadheading, or removing spent blooms to make way for new growth, is a great metaphor for life. Clear out the old so you can put energy into the new. Next is Nikeo Greco. She is age 49. There's no such thing as too late, says beauty industry entrepreneur Nikeo Greco. She should know. She launched her first beauty line, Nikeo, in 2002 and sold it to Unilever 15 years later. At age 47, she launched not one, but two new businesses, 13 Loon, an e-commerce site that aims to give BIPOC beauty brands more visibility, and a new line, Relevant, Your Skin Seen, serving all skin tones and types. You're never too old or too young to start the life you want, she says. Each decade gives you insight on who you are and who you are becoming. There is power in being in an industry over time, taking those key learnings and moments to create something new that fully aligns my passion and purpose. The opportunity to start over as I move into a new decade is a testament to my resilience and community and an example of, if I can do it, anyone can. She also says, in our 40s and beyond, we are in the prime of our lives. We have the wisdom to do better, friends we know we can trust, and gratitude not to take any of it for granted. In the know, news and notes to boost your well-being. Drinking cranberry juice or taking cranberry supplements can reduce your risk of repeat UTIs by 26%. Cranberries have long been a home remedy for UTIs. A review of the research underlines that they are effective in preventing infections as well. Experts think chemicals in the berry may keep bacteria from sticking to the lining of your urinary tract. Look for unsweetened juice to keep sugar low. 1 in 4 women experiences a UTI more than once a year. 66% of Americans say they aren't fully prepared for a natural disaster. September is Natural Preparedness Month. To make sure you're ready, put together an emergency kit, including water, food, and batteries. 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Visit ready.gov for more info and a full checklist. Having depression raises your risk for 29 other health conditions by 150%. If you've been feeling off, you're not alone. Since the pandemic, reported rates of depression and anxiety have risen 25%. Don't hesitate to reach out to a healthcare provider. If you've been sad or tired for 2 weeks or more, in addition to in-person therapy, there are now many online therapy options, including BetterHelp, Talkspace, and Cerebral. Getting more magnesium may boost brain health. The recommended daily amount is 400 to 420 milligrams for men and 310 to 320 milligrams for women. But researchers found that people who got 550 milligrams daily had less age-related brain volume shrinkage by age 55, which is associated with better cognitive function and a lower risk of dementia. You can't get too much magnesium via food, but you can with a supplement, so check with your doctor before taking one. Ramp up your magnesium intake with food, including almonds, spinach, and black beans. September was Ovarian Cancer Awareness Month. There's no routine test to check for ovarian cancer, so talk to your doctor about your risk. Also, keep an eye out for symptoms. If you experience bloating or pelvic or belly pain, feel full quickly or have frequent urges to urinate for 2 weeks or more a month, ask about getting screened.

another group in a perforated mask that let light in. Those who wore the blackout mask spent more time in slow wave deep sleep and performed better on memory and cognitive function tests. In Style Maker, it's Iris Apfel. The stylish centurion can still cut a rug. Iris Apfel turned 102 this August and is working harder than ever. The fashion icon and longtime textile designer, she ran Old World Weavers with her husband for 40-plus years, recently created a collection of chic and colorful rugs for Ruggable. We caught up with the self-described, quote, generic starlet, unquote, at her home in New York City to talk about her approach to design and how she stays creatively inspired. Design for the future. Though she's known for her risk-taking style, Iris is also pragmatic about decorating. What good is anything if it's pretty, but it doesn't last? You're living in a home and it has to be sturdy and practical, she says. To that end, she recommends buy the best quality you possibly can, spend only what you can afford. Lay a foundation. When decorating a room, Iris advises starting with the rug and building from there. A rug is pregnant with possibilities. You can do so many different things, she says. That's the logical place to start. Don't be shy. Iris lives by her motto, more is more and less is a bore. In her home, she embraces pieces that are bold and colorful and not run-of-the-mill, she says. She also has a thing for animal motifs. I look at them and I smile. A zebra print rug she designed was inspired by the pelts her mother had when Iris was a girl. On Safari, sapphire rug for Ruggable from $129 at Ruggable.com. Stay curious. I find inspiration everywhere, Iris says. My life has been filled with love, wonder, and a very deep sense of incurable curiosity that influences my style. She documented her life and inspirations in her book, Iris Apfel, Accidental Icon. She says, I've never been one for trends. I don't care what other people do. I'm a great believer in working from the gut. Choose what speaks to you and go with it. In the September issue of Real Simple, the editor's note from Lauren Iannotti, the editor-in-chief. I recently got new glasses. I've been flipping between my distance pair and my readers, and my eye doc finally talked me into progressives. While I don't always act my age, my eyes apparently do. I decided to splurge on prescription sunglasses, too, for the first time. And let me tell you, when I put those things on and I stepped outside, I saw clarity. I looked up at our neighbor's big old oak, and the leaves were vivid and defined, their edges crisp against the cornflower blue sky. It hit me that for years, on bright days, I'd been either wearing my regular glasses and squinting against the glare, or sporting non-prescription shades and seeing everything out of focus. At age 48, I saw the world differently, in a cool way. It was a little reset. Human beings crave routine. We fill our lives with patterns and predictability. Habits started for reasons we can't remember and cemented over time without our noticing. Routine can lull us, which is helpful when we're busy. It can also put blinders on us, obscuring the periphery of life, where a lot of the stuff we awe and wonder can be found. Routine can make us stick to the program when there may be a new program for glasses that would serve us better. I propose a reset of our schedules, sure, because autumn and all its obligations are coming, but also of our minds, our hearts, and our homes. This issue is full of ways to do it. Simple, head-smacking ideas to make life more joyful, and advice for doing those things you already do even better, like laundry and lunching and saving money. It also features my sit-down with the smart, thoughtful, and wise beyond her years, Jennifer Hudson, who's resetting in her own right. As the weather cools and we're all getting back to business, let's look around,
clear eyes.

and decide what's working and what could use an adjustment. Get stuff going in our favor so we can be present for those we care about and, crucially, for ourselves. Reset and thrive. Your words. What tops the list as your cringiest mistake on email or Zoom? Daniel Peck from Clawson, Michigan says, I was dog sitting while teaching an online class. Out of nowhere, the dog hurled a toy right at my head. With impressive aim, I recorded the class, so luckily this moment is immortalized. DeClark Lutz from Florida says, I got up and walked away from the computer while on a Zoom call, forgetting that the camera could broadcast my exit in only a t-shirt. Nothing was exposed except for my embarrassment when I came back into the room. I learned my lesson that day to always wear pants. Susan Markowitz from Doylestown, Pennsylvania says, I totally embarrassed myself when I logged into a Zoom meeting under my rock group fan club name, Wharf Parrot, a reference to both my feathered pet and a favorite Grateful Dead song. It was a board of directors meeting. Mortifying. Ellen Jo Lung. I accidentally forwarded an email about a family reunion I didn't want to attend to the sender instead of my husband. There were some hurt feelings, but in the end, it all got resolved. Susan Winkelbach from Unionville, Indiana says, I was testing out a new keyboard, just messing around with typing. Autocorrect turned my gibberish into words, and I accidentally sent an email saying, quote, ass, unquote. I didn't even know until the recipient told me. T.J. Emerson from Homestown, Pennsylvania says, my husband stopped by while I was in a Zoom meeting. I thought I was on mute, but I wasn't. I told him and the rest of my team how a coworker hadn't done anything to contribute. Later, my teammates thanked me for saying what they wanted to say. Guess I nailed it in a messy way. Dory Polito from Manatawan, New Jersey, says my office only has one bathroom and our boss was in it, blowing it up. My coworker and I looked at each other and I emailed her saying, he's funking up the bathroom again. She never got the email. I checked and realized I sent the email to my boss. I ran to his desk and deleted it before he saw it. We laughed so hard. Martha Miles from Meridian, Idaho says, I used to work at a manufacturing plant where we had shifts. In an email that went to many people, I typed shits. Hannah Medina from Seattle says, childcare had fallen through for the day, so I brought my kids to the office with me. I was in a very tense Zoom meeting with upper management when my potty training daughter walked into the frame and yelled, I pooped my pants. Leaders still remind me of this moment a year later. David Hankhaus from Iowa City, Iowa says, instead of suggesting we send out a survey asking for, quote, public comments, unquote, I asked my boss about soliciting pubic comments. Spell check failed me big time. Instagram at Helen A. Sullivan, photographer. Back when we were doing virtual cocktail parties, I thought it would be funny to sign into Zoom as the cat lawyer meme. We all had a good laugh. Then I didn't use Zoom for a while. A month later, I had an interview, and I was once again the Zoom cat lawyer. Emily Hillman from Concord, New Hampshire says, during the pandemic, I held a virtual bachelorette party for a friend. The next day, I joined a Zoom meeting with a background banner saying, same penis for life. Instagram at TravelChild12 says, my four-month-old hung up on a staff meeting not once, but twice.
Sally Brucrick of Pinckney, Michigan, says, I let my grandson use my laptop for school. The next time I opened Zoom, everyone snickered. I realized my name was Ankylosaurus and my background was Jurassic Park. Kelly Heidet from Prescott Valley, Arizona says, ha, like I would tell you. The next question, what makes you feel at home? Send an email and a photo if you want to yourwords@realsimple.com and let us know your answer. Your response could appear in the magazine. The reader of the month, Lakia Nova, 45, literacy coach in Townsend, Delaware. What's the coziest thing in your home? The sofa in my family room. It's the best place to take a nap, especially when the fireplace is going. Your go-to karaoke song. I would sing anything by Adele or Beyonce, but I prefer to skip karaoke in public and stick to my private car concerts. What's your favorite family recipe? My mom's macaroni and cheese. She tried to teach me once, but of course she doesn't measure anything. I've never been able to replicate her recipe. What's something you've recently stopped doing? Expecting to have it all together. I've found that prioritizing my mental health helps lower my anxiety level. Where's your happy place? Surrounded by my family in our home with nothing to do but relax. And what's the book you reread all the time? I can read anything by Brené Brown over and over. With each additional reading, I find new insight relevant to my life. 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Space of the month, raising the bar. This nook isn't just an at-home watering hole. It's also a self-care station, says designer Bobby Burke.
whose new book, Right at Home, How Good Design is Good for the Mind, came out September 12th, breaks down how to arrange your surroundings to improve your well-being. Any space, bar or not, that allows you to unplug, relax, and reset is good for your mental health, he says. This bar area in the Los Angeles home of two of Bobby's friends, actor Frida Pinto and photographer Corey Tran, features a dazzling chandelier original to the 1950s bungalow, as well as a moody paint color and copious dark walnut wood and glass shelving. We'll have a double, as in, two of these bars, please. On trend, colorful marble. 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Mistakes you didn't know you were making. Indoor lighting. Joe Boris, president of TriStar Electric and Automation in Malibu, California, shares his bright ideas to correct your biggest blunders. The color is too cool. Light bulbs vary from warm, soft and golden, to cool, brighter and bluish, and they're measured in degrees on the Kelvin scale. For residential use, we recommend 2,700 degrees. Boris says cooler bulbs at 3,000 or higher will likely be too harsh for your space. You're focused on the ceiling. Too many recessed lights will make your living room look like an operating room. Use different layers of lighting, Boris suggests. These layers include ceiling lights, yes, but also options like floor and table lamps, wall sconces, picture lights, and more. You're not using dimmers. Every light should be on a dimmer, Boris says. Lighting is for two things, seeing and creating a mood, and dimmers make the latter possible. He likes the ones by Lutron from $25. If you're not all that handy, consider just turning on one less lamp this evening. 2023 Real Simple Home Preview. Steal these mood boards. 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Linda Hazlett. Linda creates modern, bright spaces with undeniable cool girl vibes. It makes sense, considering the Los Angeles-based interior designer's badass background. She got her start as an assistant at VH1, where she helped with a little bit of everything. She also worked at fashion and beauty magazines, including In Style, and helped dress Charlize Theron for a red carpet events. 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A 4x4 tile, $19 per square foot. Megan Hopp. There's never a dull moment in any room designed by Megan.
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They've been posting online about their DIY adventures with five homes since 2009. In that time, they've updated electrical work in a 130-year-old house, raised some very low ceilings, brought vintage sconces back to life, and so much more. In short, they can make over pretty much anything, which is why we asked them to turn the Real Simple Home big blank kitchen and dining space into a cozy respite. Learn a new trick. Make pizza on the grill. 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Stephen Raiklin, author of the Barbecue Bible, books, and host of the TV series Project Fire and Planet Barbecue, shares how to whip up pies under the sky. 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A good stainless steel skillet is a kitchen all-star, standing by to brown meat, saute veggies, simmer sauces, and more. It's safe on the stove, in the oven, and under the broiler. It also heats up faster than cast iron and seems about 82% lighter. Because this pan is so important, and because there are so many to choose from, testers at our food lab in Birmingham, Alabama, set out to find the very best of the bunch. They rounded up 19 stainless steel skillets, then seared salmon, made delicate butter sauces, and even subjected the pans to a shock and bang durability test, which involved heating them in a red-hot oven, dropping them into an ice bath, and banging them multiple times against a cinder block. You know, the usual kitchen wear and tear. The overall winner? Made In's stainless steel clad frying pan. Testers liked that it felt comfortable to hold, and they praised its gently sloped sides, a sharper angle can reduce the cooking surface area, and rolled rim for easy sauce pouring. Constructed with 5 layers of metal, the pan heats up like a champ and stays hot, ensuring a deep and even sear on proteins. It was very easy to clean during testing, and we know you're wondering. Aced the shock and bang, with no warping or denting, and only minor scratches. Add to the cart. Cool Kicks. 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
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Down the middle, great for round faces or anyone looking to play up their eyes or nose. Ideal placement, find the tip of your nose and move up to your hairline. Styling tip, grab a small section of hair from both sides and blow dry them over your forehead. Part, then use clips to press sides down until it's time to go. This forms a curtain that adds depth. Deep side part. Great for round or heart-shaped faces as it adds height and slims. Ideal placement, the end of your eyebrow. Styling tip, Bragger recommends blow-drying with a round brush, then securing a large Velcro roller on the heavier side, wrapping hair away from your face. Remove the roller for a bouncy, deep side part. Soft side part. Great for square faces because it softens the temples and jawline, Bragger explains. Ideal placement, above the arch of an eyebrow. Styling tip, place the heavier side on a paddle brush and dry it toward the temple on the same side. On the other side, after drying, form a finger curl to create a slight swoop. Diagonal part. Great for square or heart-shaped faces in need of softness. Those with fine hair can get volume too, Bragger says. Ideal placement, start at the arch of your brow, then cross hair over the top of your crown. Styling tip, pair it with waves to add body, or pull your hair back into a sleek ponytail for some edge, Bragger says. Got a long or oval face shape? Bragger says you're in luck. Because they're so symmetrical, these shapes work well with any part. Play around. What to know about drugstore reading glasses? They're decent cheats, as long as you don't need a strong prescription for distance and the vision in both your eyes is about the same. Drugstore glasses are safe, says Brianne K. Adair, a clinical instructor of ophthalmology at New York University's Grossman School of Medicine and an optometrist at the NYU Langone Eye Health Center. If you need lenses for both distance and close-up vision or a different prescription for each eye, go with custom glasses. Stronger isn't better. When you're trying on glasses at the drugstore, grab a magazine or greeting card so that you can test them out on reading material. If you find it difficult to choose between two strengths, Adair says you're surprisingly better off going with the weaker one. Glasses that are too strong can cause eye strain, which can lead to headaches, dizziness, and nausea. You don't necessarily need blue light blocking lenses. There's conflicting research on whether the blue light wavelengths produced by digital devices cause eye strain or interfere with our sleep cycles. That said,
Blue light blockers won't do any harm to your eyes or retinas, Adair says. So if you fall in love with a pair, wear them in good health. This just in. Clean the air. If you often feel sleepy and scattered at work, your job may not be the problem. The levels of carbon dioxide in a stuffy office can be high enough to affect productivity and mood, says Esther Sternberg, MD, a professor at the University of Arizona's College of Medicine. As she explains in her new book, Well at Work, Creating Well-Being in Any Workspace, when we're sitting at our desks, especially in an old building or enclosed space with poor ventilation, every exhale helps create the CO2 bubble, which can cause drowsiness and brain fog if it's not dispersed. Researchers found that the more people present, the longer they stayed, and the poorer the ventilation, the higher the CO2 buildup. Some levels can reduce cognitive performance by up to 50%. Crack a window or get a fan and keep meetings short and sweet. 26 million, the approximate number of U.S. women ages 15 to 50 with uterine fibroids. These cysts are usually benign, but take this as a reminder to get your annual pelvic exam. In the book list, top picks for book club and beyond. LOL Essays. R. Eric Thomas had career success and a happy marriage in Philadelphia, not to mention a very popular Twitter feed, when he did something he never could have predicted. He moved with his husband back home to Baltimore. Like being regaled by your funniest friend. Congratulations, the best is over. Chronicles his return to his hometown, examining what happens when the life you have doesn't resemble the one you pictured, but, spoiler alert, might be even better. Survivor's Story. Alice Carrier, the daughter of a renowned artist and a European actor, grew up in the 1990s in a sprawling 17,000-square-foot home in Manhattan, where major celebrities were regular visitors. Sounds glamorous, right? In her beautifully written memoir, she reveals a childhood marred by abuse, neglect, and abominable treatment by so-called mental health experts, told with visceral candor and in heartbreaking detail. Everything, nothing, someone will stay on your mind for a long time. Fun thriller. In Lucy Clark's The Hike, Liz persuades her three best friends to forgo their annual resort vacation for a camping trip in the mountains of Norway. While it's not exactly what they all had in mind, they're longing for a reprieve from the stresses they've left back home. As they set out into the wilderness, where there's no cell service and a storm is looming, they soon learn that what's hiding in the lush landscape that surrounds them could be more sinister than they expected. A Motherly Tale. Amazing Grace Adams opens with Grace stuck in snarling traffic on the morning of her estranged daughter's 16th birthday. She is 45 and feeling the weight of midlife on her shoulders. As her anger ratchets, she hits a breaking point, gets out of her car, and sets off on foot across London, determined to reconnect with her family. With this hilarious debut novel, Fran Littlewood delivers a fantastic ode to female rage and how it wildly plays out over the course of a single day. Family Portrait. It's a typical morning in suburban Virginia, when Mia's dad takes her brother Eugene for a walk in a nearby park. But when Eugene, who has a rare genetic disorder that makes him unable to speak, returns alone and bloodied, it's clear that the quiet life the family leads is over. More than your average mystery novel, Happiness Falls by Angie Kim gets to the heart of the characters whose crisis is a watershed moment for them all. Historical fiction? The Fraud, the latest by Zadie Smith, is based on an actual 1873 trial in which an Australian butcher claimed he was the rightful heir to a huge English estate and the title that came with it.
In the novel, a Scottish housekeeper and one of the trial's star witnesses, a man who grew up enslaved on a Jamaica plantation, became entangled in the question of who is telling the truth. Written in short vignette style chapters, this fast-paced read is rife with deception and British class drama, ultimately asking, how easy is it to spot a fake? Tender romance. Emma Donoghue's new novel was inspired by her investigation of a secret journal written by Anne Lister, who attended a posh boarding school in York, England, in the early 19th century. There, Anne met Eliza Raine when they were both 14, and the two fell into a complicated affair. Learned by Heart gorgeously reimagines Anne and Eliza's relationship, conveying the intense, heady experience of discovering your first love. Emotional epic. Deneen Milner's One Blood is the story of three women linked by adoption. A young woman forced to give up her child, the adoptive mother, and a daughter who binds the two. Spanning the Great Migration, the Civil Rights Movement, and the 21st century New York, the novel weaves three women's tales together over time, exploring how our collective histories inform who we ultimately become. Again, those books are Congratulations, The Best Is Over, by R. Eric Thomas, Everything, Nothing, Someone, by Elise Carrier, The Hike, by Lucy Clark, Amazing Grace Adams, by Fran Littlewood, Happiness Falls, by Angie Kim, The Fraud, by Zadie Smith, Learned by Heart, from Emma Donoghue, and One Blood, by Nadine Milner. In Game Changers, Work Culture, more and more entrepreneurs are launching businesses that celebrate their heritage. These are just a few of the people helping others feel seen. The Beauty Pro Packaging, an ancient hair care ritual. Back in her native country of Chad, Salwa Peterson's mother, grandmother, and great-grandmother performed a beauty ritual called Chebi, grinding the seeds of an African shrub into a fine powder and applying it to their hair for growth, protection, and strength. My family's been doing it for at least several centuries, Peterson says. I learned it pretty much from the day I was born. She went on to graduate from the Sorbonne University in Paris and Harvard Law School, but she harbored a passion for all things cosmetic. So she pivoted and started working in product development for some of the world's largest beauty brands. Over time, though, she grew frustrated by the lack of high-quality hair care options for curls and coils in America. Between 75 and 80% of the world's population has textured hair, she estimates, and that's not reflected on shelves. Peterson decided to fill the gap in the market. In 2017, she launched her beauty line, beginning with a high-end hair cream, the first and only authentic Chibi product in the mass market, Peterson says. Her line honors African beauty customs and features Chadian ingredients sourced from her family's land. This has been Living at Home. I hope you've enjoyed listening and have a blessed week.

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Hello and welcome to Polk County Senior on IRIS, the Iowa Radio Reading Information Service for the Blind and Print Handicapped. I'll be reading articles and the lunch menus from the Polk County Senior Bulletin, as well as information from Aging Resources of Central Iowa's August issue. Support for this program comes from the Polk County Board of Supervisors, who we do appreciate. I'm your reader, Sean Reynolds. Let's get started with the lunch menus from the August issue of the Polk County Senior Bulletin, beginning with Monday, August 10th, turkey pesto cutlets served with wild rice pilaf, roasted herb baby carrots, a whole wheat roll, and a fresh whole orange. And milk, of course, is available with every meal, with the exception of chocolate milk, is available on Fridays. The menu for Tuesday, August 11th, beef ravioli with marinara sauce and sautéed broccoli, a whole wheat roll, and a Fuji apple. Wednesday's menu is on the 12th, chicken enchiladas with cilantro brown rice and Mexican corn, fresh watermelon cubes, and a tossed salad with assorted salad dressings available, and a snickerdoodle cookie. Thursday's menu for August 13th, a turkey breast roast sliced with served with gravy on whipped potatoes, ginger snow peas, a whole wheat roll, and a banana. And it's Thursday, and that means pie day, and the flavor is apple crumb pie. Friday's menu for August 14th, a tuna salad served on a croissant, and mayonnaise is available, whole wheat pasta salad, and a Fuji apple. And that's the menu for the first week. And August is upon us. It's known for several things. It is Family Fun Month, National Golf Month, Catfish Month, Eye Exam Month, Happiness Happens Month, Peach Month, and Water Quality Month. And here's some important dates to remember. The dog days of summer, that's considered through August 11th. The Iowa State Fair is coming to town on the 13th of August and running until the 23rd of August. And the annual Meteor Perseid Meteor Shower peak days will be August 12th and 13th. And August 21st is Senior Citizens Day at the fair. And here are some fun facts about August. August is packed with stellar events and historical milestones, from the meteor showers to the tragic loss of ancient cities. It holds the title for the most U.S. births and brings some of the warmest, most action-packed days of the summer. Here are some famous August birthdays. Maria Mitchell, the first professional female astronomer. Louis Armstrong's birthday is in August, and he was also known as Skatchimo, famous trumpeter, singer, and band leader. Neil Armstrong,
astronaut, the first to walk on the moon. Alexander Fleming, a Scottish scientist who revolutionized all medicine by discovering the world's first antibiotic, penicillin. Lucille Ball from I Love Lucy, the adored actress, but also a powerful businesswoman. She was the first woman to head a major Hollywood production company called Delu Productions, which produced series like Star Trek, Mission Impossible, The Untouchables, and, of course, the beloved I Love Lucy. Matthew Henson, Maripluck, a pioneering African-American explorer who served as a crucial navigator and craftsman on polar expeditions. He traveled with Robert Prairie and was the first member of an expedition to reach the geographic North Pole. Alfred Hitchcock, the English filmmaker, regarded as the master of suspense for over six decades. Annie Oakley, the famed sharpshooter, and traveled with Buffalo Bill's Wild West show. Julia Child, before she became a favorite television chef, she worked for the Office of Strategic Services, CIA, and developed shark repellents to prevent attacks that Army and Coast Guard used for about 25 years. Davy Crockett, also known as King of the Wild Frontier, the American politician, militia officer, and frontiersman. Dorothy Parker, author of Elements of Style, known for her biting wit and fantastic one-liners. Mary Wollstonecraft Shelley, author of the hit gothic horror novel Frankenstein. Francis Scott Key, born in 1779, author of The Star-Spangled Banner, and wrote the poem which then became the U.S. National Anthem, and that was in 1931. Barack Obama, he was born in 1961, and the 44th president, born in Honolulu, Hawaii, the first African-American president in 2028. And continuing from the senior bulletin, from the first page of August birthdays, here are some August events in history. Christopher Columbus set sail in 1492. The atomic bomb, 1945. The Voting Rights Act was passed for African Americans in 1965. Frederick Douglass gives his first anti-slavery speech in 1841. The Loch Ness Monster, 1933, also known as Nessie, was sighted in Scotland. The start of the gold rush began in 1896 in August, and the first balloon trip across the Atlantic, 1978. Women gained the right to vote in the United States in 1920. Hawaii becomes the 50th state, 1959. Anne Frank penned her last entry into her diary. The family arrest
was arrested and sent to Nazi concentration camps, where she died in 1945 at the age of 15. Elvis Presley was pronounced dead in Memphis at 42 in 1977. And Princess Diana from Great Britain died at the age of 36 from a high-speed car crash in 1997. And Woodstock began in Bethel, New York, and lasted 3 days. There were 24 rock bands that were featured, and more than 300,000 young people attended. That was 1969. Bobbing for apples was a UK dating technique in the UK from as early as the 14th century to the 1800s. Girls marked apples before dumping them in a barrel of water, as boys would bob for the apples, and future couples were determined. Candy corn was originally called chicken feed. Roughly half of Americans were farmers in the 1880s, and candy manufacturers produced agricultural-themed sweets for the masses of American farm children. Those born between September and November are more likely to live to 100 than those who were born in the other times of the year. Pumpkins were once used to remove freckles and cure snake bites. Pumpkins are also grown all over the world in 6 of the 7 continents, all except Antarctica, to be exact. And finally, the first jack-o'-lanterns were actually made from turnips or potatoes. And now, continuing from the senior bulletin, also is the listing of the services provided by Every Step Community Health Team nurses, the blood pressure checks for August at the senior centers. On the 10th of August, it is scheduled for East. The 11th is Grimes. The 12th at Northwest. The 14th, Scott 4 Mile. And the 17th, at West. And speaking of dates, here are the upcoming library events and adult programs or classes at the Des Moines area library branches from the Senior Bulletin. For more programming information, call 515-283-4152. Or check out our Library for You page at dmpl.org/library-u, which highlights services and programs for older adults and where you register for certain programs. And let's start with the Central Library. They are located at 1000 Grand.

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A craft swap is scheduled for August 10th from 5 until 7. Bring a new or gently used craft supplies to exchange and discover materials for your next creative project. Again, Monday, August 10th from 5 until 7. Game the day away. 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And finally, circuit training. 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Thursday, August 13th from 5 to 6, and registration is required for this session. And moving on now to the Eastside Library adult programs. They are located at 2559 Hubble Avenue. The library scavenger hunt. Find hidden pictures throughout the library and win a prize. Available during library hours throughout August and into early September. The book discussion, Lies My Teacher Told Me by James Lowen, discuss the graphic novel adaptation that reexamines familiar stories from American history. That's Monday, August 10th from 2 until 3. And the Optimal Aging Across the Lifespan. Discover practical ways to support healthy aging, lifelong learning, and overall well-being with Jen Jones from UNI. That is scheduled for Wednesday, August 12th from 3 until 4. And here is the Forest Avenue Library Program. They are located at 1326 Forest Avenue. Sewing for beginners. Learn basic sewing machine skills, hand stitches, and clothing mending in this four-part beginner series. It begins on Monday, August 10th, and continues the 17th, 24th, at 5:30 to 6:30, and registration is required for this session. And crafting your death plan, learn practical end-of-life planning tools and documents, and then document your personal wishes with guidance from death doula Carrie Hayes. This is scheduled for Thursday, August 13th from 6 until 7. And here is the Franklin Avenue schedule. The Franklin Library is located at 5000 Franklin Avenue. An afternoon book club, Harriet Tubman, live in concert by Bob the Drag Queen. Discuss a witty and imaginative novel that reintroduces Harriet Tubman through a modern concert tour. That's Monday, August 10th, from 1 until 2. The Death Cafe. 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

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That's scheduled for Thursday, August 13th, from 6:30 until 7:30. 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Job Seekers Help at the Evelyn K. Davis Center. Meet with a career coach for resume help, job applications, and interview preparations. Wednesday, August 12th. Also again on the 19th and the 26th of August, and also then September 2nd, from 10 until 2. And the Southside Adult Program has one scheduled, the Mahjong Open Play. Practice Mahjong and meet other players and enjoy casual open play. That's on Tuesday, August 19th, and then again on September 2nd from 1:30 until 3:30. And here is another date to mark on your calendar, the Veterans Mobile Food Pantry on Tuesday, August 11th from 9 until 11. It starts as soon as they are set up, sometimes earlier, and it is a first-come, first-serve. Food distribution will continue until supplies are exhausted. The location for this pantry, food pantry, is at 2309 Euclid Avenue. The event is drive-up only to limit contact. Mobile food pantry is held always on the second Tuesday of every month. So next month, it is scheduled for September 8th. And continuing with more information from the Senior Bulletin with news of the Senior Farmers Market vouchers are here. And there's a picture of a market with lots of fruits and someone picking up a nice ripe peach. What is the Senior Farmers Market Nutrition Program? Is the title in bold letters. The Senior Farmers Market Nutrition Program, also known as SMNP, is administered by the Department of Agriculture and Land Stewardship in cooperation with Aging Resources of Central Iowa. The program provides eligible older adults with a booklet of checks, $50, for each individual that can be spent at participating farmers markets and roadside stands to purchase fresh Iowa-grown fruits, vegetables, herbs, and honey. Benefits are distributed by Aging Resources of Central Iowa on a first-come, first-served basis and can be used from June 1st through October 31st. Each individual, including spouses, must meet age and income requirements and each complete an application to receive the benefits. To be eligible, an individual must be 60 years of age or older at the time the application is submitted, or born in or before 1964. Live in Aging Resources service area, and that includes Boone, Dallas, Jasper, Madison, Marion, Polk, Story, and Warren counties.
have a yearly income that is not at or below the following guidelines. For a single individual, yearly income must be at or below $29,526. Or for a married couple, the combined yearly income must be less than $40,034. 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Here is her number, 515-650-9505. 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Select the site you would like to pick up your vouchers, or if it's not listed, select other and type it in. You can also call your senior center for more information. And that's it. You've been listening to Polk County Senior, an IRIS original program. 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

welcome to Daybreak on this Motivation Monday. For the next 30 minutes, we'll focus on taking care of your mind, body, and spirit. Get yourself ready by sitting in a chair and wearing comfortable clothing that you can move in. Let's kick it off with a story about motivation. Once there was an older man who was broke, living in a tiny house and owning a beat-up car. He was living off $99 Social Security checks. At 65 years of age, he decided that things had to change. So he thought about what he had to offer. His friends raved about his chicken recipe. He decided that this was his best shot at making a change. He left Kentucky and traveled to different states to try to sell his recipe. He told restaurant owners that he had a mouth-watering chicken recipe. He offered the recipe to them for free, just asking for a small percentage on the items sold. Sounds like a good deal, right? Unfortunately, most of the restaurants did not think so. He was rejected over 1,000 times. Even after all of those rejections, he didn't give up. He believed his chicken recipe was something special. He heard the word no 1,009 times before he heard his first yes. With that one success, Colonel Hartland Sanders changed the way that Americans eat chicken. And Kentucky Fried Chicken, popularly known as KFC, was born.

Here's another story about motivation. Walt Disney's father was a heavily abusive figure to both Walt and his family. Financial pressures and trying to just survive were a constant worry. Eventually, Walt would grow sick of his father's abuse, and he left to join the war in World War I. He lied about his age to get in. Years down the line, Walt would miss his father's funeral, prioritizing a business trip over it. Walt Disney's first animation studio was a failure. He had formed a company named Laugh-O-Gram Studios, only to see it go into bankruptcy at the turn of the 1920s. He set out for Los Angeles in an attempt to start over. He tried to make a living in acting, where he would also fail. But in this same decade, his first breakthrough in animation began, when he formed the concept for Mickey Mouse. Even with that magical mouse, it would take over 300 rejections before someone would agree to the idea of funding his concept for the now legendary Mickey Mouse. During the Second World War, his animators went on strike and refused to work. He accumulated massive debt, but he kept moving. He adapted his concepts of Mickey Mouse and other animation and studio-based efforts into television after the Second World War. Steps he took to recover from his massive debt were steps that not only diversified the company, but led to its explosion, not just as a successful animation studio, but a true icon for entertainment. But his most ambitious and successful venture was still to come. In 1955, Walt Disney would open Disneyland. This concept of a magical land that people could escape to for a while exploded in popularity and contributed to the iconic image of Disney and the perception that it received from the public eye. Disneyland would go on to become the most popular and iconic theme park in history. Since its opening, it has seen over 700 million visitors. As far as individual successes, he had many. He still, to this day, holds the record for the most Academy Awards received. He earned 22 Oscars from just under 60 nominations, a phenomenal record for anyone, let alone an animator. Later in life, he received not only the Congressional Medal of Honor, but also the Presidential Award of Freedom. What are the lessons we can take from the life of Walt Disney? Number one, bad situations are never forever. Walt found himself trapped in an abusive household that was barely struggling to get by. His family's troubles motivated him to seek his own independence rather than sit by. He picked up and left home to search out his own route in life. He realized that the only way his life was going to improve was for him to change it himself, and he did. Number two, learn to adapt and overcome. Remember that Mickey Mouse received over 300 no's before it was given a chance. With this and other obstacles, he had to accept and adapt over and over. He had to adapt his company many times, moving from film to television, and then stretching out to the unthinkable, a world based entirely off the Disney franchise. Disney's motivation created successes that he never could have dreamed of in a million years at the beginning of his independent life. Remember, never give up and always believe in yourself. Now let's keep our motivation going and get our blood moving with some beginning cheer.

Hi. So today's class is a basic class for beginners. I will get started with the music. It's only about 10 minutes, just a little bit over 10 minutes. So do what you can and go at your own pace. Okay, so let's get started. I'll start the music. And we're going to start by tapping the toes. So try and have a chair that's comfortable. Try and sit up straight. Bring your shoulders back. Tapping the toes and tapping the heels. And let's rock back and forth. So toes to heels. So it's best if you have running shoes or sneakers on, something that's comfortable. You can sit on your couch if that's all you have to be able to work out. Just sit up straight. Toes in and out. And let's bring our heels in and out. Let's slow it down a bit for the heels. And let's just go into a gentle march. So you can have your hands on your thighs. You can have your hands on the side. If you feel like that's not enough, you can bring your arms into it. Keep going. A little bit longer, and then we're going to take a bit of a break and go into some of the upper body workouts. Okay, all right, let's bring our arms forward. Stretch those arms out. So really reach and stretch out. Good. Let's bring our hands forward as if we're washing windows. Not that that's something we want to do today. Other direction. Good. Okay, let's bring our arms forward, reaching back, pushing forward. So if you want to increase this one, just really think about there being something heavy that you're pulling and pushing. So think of there being resistance here. If that's too hard, then just move the arms back and forth. And let's do two more. Let's give that upper body a bit of a break. We're going to move to lower body. So I want you just to lift that one leg, switch to the other side. So when you bring that foot up, think of concentrating on tightening that quad muscle. Your quads are right here, so you're squeezing that muscle. Squeeze and down. Four. We're going up to eight today. That's six. One more on each side. Relax that lower body, and let's just punch forward. So you can go at any pace here. If you feel this is too slow, then you can bring those arms going. You can get them going a little bit faster. And then let's just bring the arms out to the side. You're going to do little circles. So small circles, arms are as straight as they can be. Switching the direction. So try and go as fast as you can. Excellent. Switch the direction again. If you need a break, take a break and then come back into it when you can. Last time, opposite direction. Excellent. We're going to reach up and you're going to pull down and push up. So really pull down, get those biceps working. Pull and push. Pull. Three more. Last one. Excellent. Let's switch to the other side. So reach up and pull down. Push and down. Three. Four. Four more. Seven. And eight. Okay, let's bring both legs up. I want you to point your toes away from you, and I want you just to flutter kick as if you're swimming. So kicking those feet, try and have your legs as straight as you can make them. A little bit more, five more seconds. Four, three, two, and relax those legs. Good. Okay, hands together. You're just going to bring those arms up and down. Up and down. Three, four, two more. Excellent. Let's just rotate those wrists. Other direction.
Switching to lower body again. This time we're going to do a calf raise. You're going to lift those heels up as high as you can and down. Two, three, going up to eight, seven, and eight. Let's go into our raises again. Two, three, four more on each side. This is six already. Seven and eight. Good. Okay, arms down at the sides. We're going to do a lateral raise. So bringing those arms up to the sides and down. So if you want to make this more challenging, think about pressing against something. So you're pushing up or pulling up and then pressing back down. So it's as if there's a weight going against you here. So pressing down, pulling up. And if that's too hard, then just move your arms back and forth. Last one. Good. Back to lower body, doing a calf raise again. One, two, four more, and seven. Last one. Good. Bringing those legs up again and flutter kick again. So, since we're swimming, let's move our arms as well. So bringing those arms back and forth, like you're doing breaststroke. A few more seconds. And relax those legs and arms. Okay, let's bring one leg out and back in. Out and in. Three, four, five. Three more. Seven, last one, and eight. Out to the other side. One, two, three, four. If you have armrests and your armrests are in the way, then you can just scooch to the front of your chair, and then you should be able to do this exercise. If you're not able to do it because you're in a wheelchair, you can just bring your legs out in front, okay? You're still getting a workout doing that. Okay, let's go back to doing our back workout for our back. So leaning forward, arms are down, bringing those elbows up, squeezing something, like squeezing an orange in your shoulder blades, and down. Squeeze and down. So this is for your upper back. Four, six, two more, and eight. Good. Okay, bringing one arm overhead, drop the hand behind. I just want you to press up to the ceiling and back down. Press up. And again, think of there being a resistance here. Three, four. So you should be feeling it right here. Six and two more. Last one. Excellent. Switch to the other side. So arm goes straight up, drop the hand behind, press up. Two, three, five, and three more. Last one. Excellent. Let's just move the arms back and forth. And we're soon going to go into our stretching. Okay, so let's bring the palms together. I want you to bring those hands back as far as you can, feeling that stretch in your upper chest. Pushing those hands out to the walls. Fingers are pointed up to the ceiling. Bringing those hands together. You can either do it this way or this way. It's whatever's comfortable for you. So pressing out in front as far as you can go. Feet are flat on the floor. I want you to reach forward. Now you should feel a really good stretch in your lower back here. So reaching forward, head is up. Now lean to one side. You should feel that stretch in your side, in your lower back. Coming back center, opposite side. Back
back to the center, sitting up straight, bringing the shoulders back. And then going down to our legs, you're flexing your foot so toes are pointed towards you, feeling that stretch in the back of your leg. And then pointing those toes away from you. Switching to the other side, so flexing that foot. And pointing them away. Bringing that leg back down, dropping the ear down to the shoulder for a neck stretch. So taking a deep breath in through your nose. Closing your eyes if you wish and breathing out. Breathing in again. Big breath out. Now I want you to bring your chin forwards. Your chin is towards your chest. Keeping your head down. You're looking down or keeping your eyes closed. Taking a deep breath in again. And breathing out. Stay in that position. Looking down. Deep breath in. Big breath out. And then dropping your ear to the other shoulder. Again, closing your eyes. Taking a deep breath in and breathing out. Looking back in front, bring your arms overhead for a big stretch, reaching those arms overhead and big breath out. And that's it for today. So thank you for joining me. That was great. It was just a little bit of a shorter workout, but likely suitable for a lot of people that can't do a lot of the harder programs that are online. All right, hopefully I'll see you again. Have a great day.

This is your Monday morning reminder that you can handle whatever the week throws at you. And here's a quote from Audrey Hepburn about motivation. Nothing is impossible. The word itself says, I am possible. Now here's the program schedule for the rest of your Monday. Coming up at 9 a.m., it's the Des Moines Register. At 11, you'll hear the Quad City Times. Noon brings you readings from the Mason City Globe Gazette and the Fort Dodge Messenger. At 1 p.m., you'll hear the Waterloo Cedar Falls Courier. 2 p.m., it's the Dubuque Telegraph Herald. 3 p.m. is the Cedar Rapids Gazette. At 4, you'll hear the Sioux City Journal. 5 p.m. is the Council Bluffs Daily Nonpareil. 6 p.m. is a replay of today's reading of the Des Moines Register. 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Thanks for joining us for Daybreak this Motivation Monday morning. In the words of Mark Twain, the secret of getting ahead is getting started. Your Des Moines Register is coming right up.

0: From the Bureau of Economic Geology, this is Earth Date. Previously, we talked about how early humans outcompeted Neanderthals. One big reason for their success might be sitting right next to you. I'm talking about dogs. When humans arrived in Europe, they were at the top of the food chain, along with Neanderthals, big cats, bears, and wolves. Archaeological records suggest that humans soon began to domesticate wolves, which quickly evolved into proto-dogs and joined the hunt. The dogs did what they did best, chasing large prey over distance, tiring and cornering them. Man stepped in with spears and arrows to close the deal, sparing dogs the dangerous part of the kill. Then they shared the meat. Butchering sites for large animals like mammoth would have attracted other carnivores. Scientists believe early dogs also helped keep scavengers away. Fossilized remains show early dogs were similar to huskies, but bigger. The skeletons show healed broken bones, suggesting a rough hunting life, but also care afterward. By contrast, Neanderthal sites show no evidence of a partnership with dogs. Humans and dogs became such a dominant hunting force, researchers believe, that they simultaneously eliminated large prey and outcompeted not just Neanderthals, but most other large predators. So the next time you see a dog, give them a big thank you belly rub. They were essential to human success, and with that, they guaranteed their own and a friendship lasting 50,000 years. I'm Scott Tinker.
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0: Hello, it's Monday, August 10, and time for the Des Moines Register. 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Now let's take a look at the weather and the headlines from today's Des Moines Register. According to AccuWeather, across the state, it's going to be humid today with partial sunshine, except clouds yielding. Boy, got my tongue tangled around my eye teeth there today. Let's start that over. Humid today with partial sunshine, except clouds yielding to sun in the east. Winds south 6 to 12 miles per hour. Tomorrow, a thunderstorm in spots. And looking a little more closely at the forecast for central Iowa, today, humid with partial sunshine, winds south 6 to 12 miles per hour, a thunderstorm around late Monday evening. High today, 89, low 72. On Tuesday, a stray thunderstorm or two, humid, high of 88 and a low of 69. On Wednesday, humid with a thunderstorm, high of 86 and a low of 69. On Thursday, a thunderstorm in some spots around the area with a high of 78 and a low of 66. Tracking precipitation in the 24 hours ending 4 p.m. Saturday, there was zero precipitation. Our month-to-date, 1.95 inches against a normal of 1.07 inches. Our year-to-date, 28.2 inches against a normal of an even 24 inches. And last year on this date, we had seen 28.15 inches of precipitation. Sunrise today was at 6:18 a.m. with sunset tonight at 8:21 p.m. Turning now to the front page of the Register. The headlines read like this. Smithsonian exhibit features Iowa artists. Video details Iowa shooting. And lower gar restoration offers lessons for central Iowa. Now here with the first story is Connie.
1: Smithsonian exhibit features Iowa artists. And this article has two pictures on the front page. The first is a very large pyramid from wall to wall at the Smithsonian Museum, and it shows jars of canned goods. And at the top is a very large ceramic pear. The caption under the photo says, Iowan Rod Zittler and his wife Deborah enter dozens of state fair craft competitions every year. Now, a pyramid of about 800 jars of Zittler's preserved fruits and vegetables are on exhibit at the Renwick Gallery of the Smithsonian American Art Museum. And the other photo is of our very famous butter cow. The caption says, a life-size butter cow created by Iowa State Fair sculptors Sarah, Grace, and Hannah Pratt is part of a State Fair exhibit at the Smithsonian American Art Museum's Renwick Gallery. Now here's the article written by Courtney Crowder on behalf of the Des Moines Register. Deborah Weikert was ready to be creative again, finally. This was 2022 after a few tough years for the family. There was COVID-19, of course, and her husband had been diagnosed with cancer, too, right as the pandemic seeped into our lives and lungs. But he'd gone through treatment and come out the other side, thank goodness. So when she wanted to, well, come alive again, as she told her local newspaper, she turned to her needles and thread. A sewing project, losing herself in the rhythmic stitch, stitch, stitch, stitch, would get her back into the mood I wanted to be in as a happy person, she said. But that sewing project, a temperature quilt that used colored fabrics to chronicle the daily highs and lows across the year, didn't just bring Weikert back to herself. It also brought her work to Washington, D.C., to the Smithsonian Institution, where her Iowa State Fair Blue Ribbon winning quilt and the story sewn into its every seam was selected to hang among the nation's best in the exhibition State Fair's Growing American Craft. I've always loved sewing. I love creating something, Weikert told the Muscatine Journal. I love giving my quilts to friends and family members or donating them to charities. It's just a way I can give a piece of myself to others. From Weikert's needlework to dollhouse-ready miniatures to intricate three-dimensional embroidery pieces to one of the exhibit's crown jewels, an iconic butter cow sculpted by Iowan Sarah Pratt, Iowa-made objects are well represented in the State Fair exhibit. Iowa is the most well represented, in fact, with 9 objects, the largest collection from any one state. Take that, Minnesota, and just go ahead and sit down, Texas. Featuring nearly 250 objects, the State Fair's exhibition marks the first time these sorts of works have been honored by an institution as prestigious as the Smithsonian, a point of pride for head curator and native Minnesotan Mary Savig. Savig spent 5 years researching state fairs, a few incredibly hot months blasting through step goals across fairgrounds, and hundreds of hours talking to artisans at fairs dotting the American landscape, from Alaska to Florida. And she returned to D.C. with lists of pieces she felt represented that swath of American fairs, but maybe more importantly, carrying the narratives behind those works. People at fairs are always so willing to tell their stories to a stranger, she says, and I think that willingness and that generosity is just one of the best experiences we can experience. And to her, crafts that are catalysts for very particular memories, like Weikert's are, the heartbeat of the show. Like the best art, she says, the works featured tell a story about the maker and their place in the world at a given time. Everyone is able to say what they want to say on the fairgrounds, she says. But it's just as important for artists to be able to communicate who they are, as then people come and they have a discourse with it. They also socialize with the works, Savig says. Not only do viewers bring out their inner critic when they walk through fairground art exhibits, judging blue ribbons for themselves, Savig says, they also are exposed to different perspectives through the works, some historical and others à courant, some positive and others critical. The contours of Americanness, or Iowaness in this case, are reflected and refracted and magnified through the lenses of these pieces and their origins. What's really interesting about the fairgrounds is that they are sites where there's social discourse in a way that people might be challenging other people and their fair and their ideas, Savig says, and it seems to be productive. Here's a closer look at the Iowans whose work is highlighted in the exhibit and the stories behind their pieces. First, Rod Zittler, home canning display, and silk ribbons from the Iowa State Fair. If the Renwick Gallery's nearly 800 mason jar pyramid seems impressive, you haven't seen Rod Zittler's Iowa City Dining Room. It's an ad hoc storage facility for the Iowa State Fair's winningest canning competitor, lined on all sides and up the walls, sometimes 10 boxes high, with even more mesmeric canned goods. Mind the special built-in bookcase in the living room, though. Those are this year's competition-worthy jars. Blue ribbon jars. Jars that look uniform, have the right headspace, right seal, Zittler approved. I think it's a little bit of an obsession, Zittler said of his canning previously. But canning for me is a bit of an art in addition to the science of it, he said, and it's the art part that gets me ribbons. For Savig, having a large-scale display that nodded to many 19th-century fairs' obsession with bounty was important historical context for the exhibit overall. There was this whole category called serial art that emerged as part of world fairs and state fairs that was meant to showcase American abundance, she says. It'd be these huge displays of apples and pears and flowers that were really meant to go to waste because the idea was, we produce so much, we can do even this. Then, during World War II, when food conservation became especially important, fairs started hosting canning displays as a way to educate on preservation. And also safe canning methods, because botulism was a real problem. Savig tasked one of her exhibit designers to come up with the biggest floor plan possible for a canning abundance display, and given their gallery space restrictions, the final blueprint meant they'd need about 800 pieces. He was like, no problem, Savig says of calling to ask Rod for that many jars, and he also loaned them hundreds of his ribbons collected over 2 decades to provide a colorful background for the exhibit's descriptive plaque. There probably aren't many people that have that many jars, Zittler said. First of all, most people aren't crazy, but I know I had the products and could supply them with what they want. Zittler joined the exhibition team for part of the installation in D.C., and he would swap jars or reface them or even slyly remove this one or that one as the pyramid was coming together. He'd say it wasn't exactly right, Savig remembers. He is so interested in the aesthetics of it all. Mary Shotwell is next, my Millefiore, Deborah Weikert, temperature quilt, and wonky weather. For the better part of 5 years, Mary Shotwell worked on My Millefiore, a quilt done in the Millefiore style, which attempts to translate the kaleidoscopic nature of Venetian glass onto fabric. Made by English paper piecing, an incredibly precise category of needlework, the Millefiore method requires exact fabric cuts of geometric shapes that are then intricately stitched to resemble flowing floral designs. The fact that it got a special award at the Iowa State Fair for handwork meant a lot to me because English paper piecing is a very time-consuming but relaxing kind of activity, Shotwell told KCCI last year. When I first started, frankly, I wasn't any good at it at all, she continued, but the more I learned and the more I got into it, the more I loved it. Weichert also fell in love with fabric work over time, as she told a local news station in her hometown, Muscatine. I started in a sewing group, and there were 6 to 8 of us, and we've been sewing together now since 1995. We meet at least a couple of times a week. Temperature quilts like the one Wickert made are a well-known category that act as a visual record of a year of weather. A patchwork, each block represents one day's reported high and low temperature, using specific colors and patterns. Iowa's back and forth between extreme cold and extreme hot made for a striking quilt design, said Weichert, who worked on Wonky Weather, the name of her work, for about 150 hours. There are a lot of areas that don't get that major fluctuation like we do here, Weichert told the station. To me, it's just kind of bright and beautiful, and just reminds me of the Midwest. In Savig's research, Iowa's fabric department stood out as one that sought new sewists and just had an excitement and enthusiasm flowing within its ranks of volunteers and entrants. They had a record number of quilt applications over the last few years, Savig says, showing that a lot of these are not dying arts, but it's also on the fair to keep that energy going. Deborah Zittler was next with her entry, Green Vessel with Beads and Leather Shoes. Deborah Zittler, wife of the Iowa State Fair's winningest canning competitor, Rob Zittler, actually started entering fair competitions first. Watching just how much fun she had preparing and competing eventually pushed her husband to find a hobby and try for a ribbon, too. But unlike Rob, who is all in on one competitive pursuit, Deb Zittler is a multi-hyphenate when it comes to fair contests and has won 19 sweepstakes ribbons, a top divisional prize, for her weavings and fiber art. The green vessel on display at the Smithsonian is an example of her handiwork, featuring beads and cotton yarn. Zittler initially became interested in textiles after impulse purchasing a floor loom, as she described on the Hand Weavers Guild of America's YouTube show. Knowledge picked up from local weavers only deepened her curiosity, and she branched into hand-woven fabric, felt and ply-split braiding, an ancient type of fiber work that creates sturdier and more hard-wearing pieces. She's also a shoemaker, and in 2023 she designed and crafted the saddle-shoe-esque leather boots featured in the Smithsonian exhibit. With leather soles, leather linings, and hand-stitching around the shoe's outsole, the boots display one of Deb's current interests, as she told the Hand Weavers Guild, which is making sneakers out of her hand-woven fabric and leather. Next, Beth Graybow, the Pump House. An Adel resident, Beth Graybow based this miniature scene on memories of doing laundry in the dirt-floored pump room on her grandparents' farm near Cedar Rapids. And indeed, most of the intricate wood items featured are tokens of her grandmother's life, including fresh farm eggs and canned goods, braided rugs made from cloth scraps, and teeny tiny embroidered tea towels. She remembers there being toads that lived down there, so she added a toad to the piece, Savig says. The piece is 1-inch scale, meaning 1 inch equals 1 foot. Graybow, an award-winning miniaturist, told the Iowa State Fair's podcast. You get to the point when you have been doing the hobby long enough that you can kind of tell when something is in scale or out of scale, and that is one of the judging criteria for our division in the cultural building is how well you adhere to the scale. There is math, yes, Graybow added with a laugh. Sometimes you have to figure out how big is something in real life and then shrink it down. This particular project started with a miniature kit Graybow purchased at a Halloween sale, the only real remnant of which is the bat on the top of the glass cloche, an Easter egg that Savig points out on all her tours. Anne Hansen, thread pattern designed by Allison Cole, Tiger, Swallowtail.

0: The State Fair is a great way to do that. And finally, Sarah Pratt, Hannah Pratt, Grace Pratt named theirs Curious Regard. The Pratts, Iowa State Fair's official butter sculptors, are the hands behind one of the only pieces made specifically for the Smithsonian exhibition, a necessity because their entry is, well, perishable. Last summer, the mother and twin daughter team spent a week in D.C. molding the exhibit's butter cow, a jersey carved from salted butter layered over a mature of wood and metal. Since then, the team has been out east multiple times for small touch-ups. But at least when housed in its specially made cooler, the cow has held up remarkably well. The butter was acquired from the same Minnesota co-op that supplies the Iowa State Fair, and the woman who sold her all that dairy was a former Princess K of the Milky Way, the group of young women who represent Minnesota's dairy farmers and who notably win their likeness sculptured out of butter during that state's fair. She said she still has her butter sculpture, Savig said.
1: Video details Idaho shooting. Authorities in Idaho on August 7 released chilling new video taken from security cameras and officer body-worn cameras showing the deadly shooting that started at an In-N-Out Burger restaurant on August 1st. The video shows the suspected gunman's movements in detail from the moment he pulled up through the restaurant's drive-thru in a white Honda Civic to when police officers finally encountered him on a trail when he died of self-inflicted gunshot wounds. Officials say 10 people were struck by gunfire, with 3 people killed. As the video showed, the shooting suspect made his way around the busy shopping center in Twin Falls, Idaho, that day. It also highlights moments of bravery and heroism by citizens who confronted him. Their actions absolutely saved lives, Twin Falls Police Chief Matthew Hicks said in an August 7th news conference. One of those Good Samaritans was identified as Austin James, also known as A.J. Scott, a former Twin Falls police officer and former Idaho State Trooper. James was one of the people injured and gave authorities permission to release his identity, Hicks said. Hicks did not reveal the identities of the other injured victims. James is not the same person as the off-duty trooper authorities say fired shots at the suspect. The off-duty trooper has not been identified. Another unidentified citizen also shot at the suspect, police previously said. The newly released video compiles different camera angles from security cameras inside the In-N-Out, at the restaurant's drive-thru, in nearby parking lots, and inside the Twin Falls Visitor Center. Officer body-worn camera footage was also part of the video. The shooting unfolded at about 2:30 p.m. local time on August 1st, at a time when hundreds of people were at the busy shopping plaza in Twin Falls, where the In-N-Out Burger is located. Police said a lone gunman opened fire at the restaurant, killing 3 people and injuring several in a chaotic scene that sent people fleeing into nearby businesses. The video shows the suspect driving up to the drive-thru payment window in his car. There, he shot his first victim, Ashley Garibay, through the window. She later died from her injuries at the hospital. The suspect then pulled his car forward and parked, getting out of the car and shooting the second fatal victim, Christopher Clouch, who was in his car. The video then shows James, the former law enforcement officer, running toward the drive-thru and encountering the shooter. James was shot. He retreated and drew his handgun, preparing to engage the shooter, but due to his injury and blood loss, he was pulled back by others and given aid before going to a hospital, according to the video. The shooting suspect then returned to the payment window and fired again through it at employees who were trying to render aid to Garibay, until his handgun jammed. And then the video showed that. He then returned to his car to get a rifle. Video footage from inside the restaurant shows the unidentified off-duty trooper coming toward the window as about 10 employees scramble to escape. The off-duty trooper exchanged fire through the window with the gunman, who briefly retreated and returned again, firing and hitting another victim who was trying to render aid. The suspected gunman left the drive-thru lane and walked toward Blue Lakes Boulevard, where he fired shots at vehicles stopped at a light, hitting 3 more victims.

0: police said in the video narration. The unidentified armed citizen with a handgun then engaged the suspect with gunfire as the suspect went toward a Tesla charging station. At the charging station, the suspect is seen on video firing at Teslas. In the first Tesla, he struck the eighth victim. In the second Tesla, he shot the ninth and tenth victims, one of whom, Dale Schultz, died. As the shooter approached the Twin Falls Visitor Center, people began evacuating. He went inside, then walked out and encountered employees who were seen evacuating to a walking trail. One employee was seen on the video approaching the suspected gunman and talking to him, distracting him while others turned around and escaped. The suspect fired at the employee, then ran up the trail as officers approached. Body camera footage showed officers pursuing the suspect up the trail until they located him off the trail. As an officer challenges him, the suspect died of a self-inflicted gunshot wound and fell into a canyon, the video narration said. Good Samaritans included those who engaged the subject with gunfire and others who were able to distract him, Hicks said. We believe their actions helped drive the suspect away from the scene, preventing further casualties, Hicks previously said. One witness to the shooting, Lane Cohen, told outlet KTVB-TV that he was on his way home that afternoon, sitting at a stoplight, when he saw shots begin to fly all around him and saw a shooter wielding a rifle, seeming to shoot randomly at people in cars and through the restaurant drive-thru window. Hicks said the shooting was, in his words, by far the most extreme, complex, and dangerous situation that is completely unprecedented for our community. The tragedy that rocked the Twin Falls community came just days after the new In-N-Out location had opened. It's a small town still, so a lot of people know someone who was there or worked there. Saying it hits close to home is just an understatement, city spokesman Josh Palmer previously had said. We will never forget what happened here, Hicks said on August 7th. The three people killed in the shooting were identified as Ashley Garibay, 23, of Stockton, California, Dale Schultz, age 66, of Salt Lake City, Utah, and Christopher Clouch, age 59, of Hagerman, Idaho. Garibay was an employee at the restaurant. She was taking care of a customer when she was shot, In-N-Out President Lindsay Snyder said in a statement. We will remember Ashley as a beloved friend and teammate whose dedication, pride, and compassion will never be forgotten, In-N-Out said in a post on its Instagram account. Chad Williams, age 24, was identified as the alleged gunman, authorities have said. He was believed to have acted alone, Hicks said, and a motive was still unknown as of August 7th.
1: Lower Gar restoration offers lessons for central Iowa. DNR says conservation shift requires time, written by Lucia Sheng of the Register. Restoring an impaired waterway is possible. After two decades of work, the Iowa Department of Natural Resources has successfully rehabilitated Lower Gar Lake in the Iowa Great Lakes region. While there's quite a bit of chemistry behind the recovery process, that's not really the most important part about conservation, said Ginger Walker, Western Basin Coordinator for the DNR. Improving water quality doesn't have to do with any one particular policy or technical solution. It's about changing the culture. The nutrient reduction strategy that the state is using is really clear about the science of what needs to be done. It's just the scale of it that is daunting, because so many people have to participate in conservation at a level we've never seen before. Conservation is a people issue, Walker said. I thought when I started my career that it was all going to be about science, but it's really all about people. Why was the Lower Gar Lake on the impaired waters list? Dickinson County's Lower Gar Lake had excess phosphorus, a chemical element used by all living things, Walker said. It's often found in manure applied to fields to boost phosphorus levels for crops in Iowa. Reports from the Iowa DNR identified concerns with phosphorus levels in the lake dating to at least 1990. A report in 1994 said the lake's phosphorus levels were among the highest of 116 tested between 1990 and 1992. Walker said phosphorus enters Iowa's waterways much like nitrates do. Instead of dissolving into water, phosphorus clings to soil. When that soil washes into a waterway, it brings phosphorus along with it, where it can cause harmful algae blooms. If we had known then what we know now, maybe we would have been more careful with the erosion and the sediment that entered all of our water bodies, Walker said. While the DNR is trying to prevent new phosphorus from entering Lower Gar Lake, much of the problem comes from legacy phosphorus left behind by decades of farming and development. In addition, there are still a lot of unknowns when it comes to the long-term effects of having phosphorus stuck in the soil. It's part of the reason why a watershed project takes a really long time to see results. KTIV reported that efforts stopped more than 6,900 tons of sediment from flowing into the lake and reduced phosphorus by more than 15,000 pounds a year. It's not possible to chemically remove the phosphorus in a lake that size. Instead, the DNR focused primarily on educating landowners. What really has made a difference at the lakes is not so much the individual practices that we're using, it's more the approach, Walker said. Because Dickinson County relies on tourism to sustain its economy, the businesses there depend on the health of the lake to make money, Walker said, which is exceptional for Iowa. Walker attributes a lot of Lower Gar's success to the presence of a local watershed coordinator who can oversee that specific project. A coordinator who educates residents, conducts research, and introduces farmers to new practices can foster a shared sense of purpose in the community. One measure of a watershed project's success is how many people follow up with conservation professionals about implementing new practices. The educational components of such a project can include flyers, social media, classes, or anything that gets people thinking about what conservation changes mean for them. A farmer could talk to their fertilizer salesperson and discover more about soil health and the retention of water on their land. We have some really excellent farmers who are doing all the right things, and sometimes their next-door neighbor is just farming conventionally and not taking the risks that sometimes are associated with trying new things, Walker said. The way to improve water quality mainly comes down to doing the right kind of outreach, Walker said. In the Lower Gar watershed, there has been so much environmental and water quality education for so long that it has fundamentally changed the culture. In the North Raccoon River watershed, for example, which is such a big concern for water users in Des Moines, that river, it's just there. It's always been receiving their wastewater, Walker said. They are not looking at their economy as depending on the health of that river. They're not expecting to build big houses and bring big boats and hang out on the North Raccoon River. Although more landowners in the North Raccoon watershed are making their own decisions, Walker said she's optimistic. The information is available. The funding is dedicated to it. There are watershed coordinators on the ground. I think all the pieces are in place, but it will just take time to change the culture of, quote, how do we use the land? The condition of Lower Gar Lake could very easily revert to its previous impaired state if water protection strategies don't continue. We're never going to arrive at a place where we fixed water quality, Walker said. We're always going to have to keep working on this.
0: And that concludes the front stories from the front page of the Register. We'll move now to the Metro and Iowa section. And before I read the first story, I'm going to describe a photo display to you, which is on the front page of the Metro and Iowa section. And this is from the Hoover Library in West Branch. It's entitled A Presidential Ceremony. The brief description here, it reads, Thursday afternoon, August 6th, in West Branch, was nothing short of presidential, as the lawn of the Herbert Hoover Presidential Library and Museum transformed into something akin to the former White House Rose Garden. Hundreds gathered to celebrate the facility's grand reopening after a year-long $20 million renovation. The remodeled exhibit spaces preserve and advance the stories of President Herbert Hoover and First Lady Lou Henry Hoover. The Hoover Presidential Foundation marked the occasion with a public ceremony featuring remarks from Hoover's family, including Chairman of the Foundation, Allen Hoover III, and Margaret Hoover, Kim Reynolds, Governor, and other dignitaries. And there are three photographs here. The first is a kind of an arty shot down that shows elements of the exhibit on either side of the photograph, and in the center distance shows Allen Hoover III speaking during the Presidential Library and Museum grand opening ceremony in West Branch. There's a smaller picture of U.S. Representatives Marionette Meller Meeks and Ashley Hinton seated and watching the proceedings. And the final photograph shows the members of the United States Navy Band Great Lakes Woodwind Quintet as they performed. And it specifically shows a flute player. player in naval uniform. So that was on August 6th, last Thursday, that took place. Now here's the first story from Metro in Iowa. Schools name donor leader. Des Moines Public School District and the Des Moines Public Schools Foundation have jointly hired an experienced fundraiser as part of a larger push to grow community and donor partnerships. Melanie Campbell will serve simultaneously as the district's Director of Philanthropic Engagement and as the nonprofit foundation's Executive Director. Her dual roles include building and maintaining relationships with current and new donors, connecting with community members and groups, and creating fundraising strategies. Campbell has more than 25 years of experience working with fundraising and community outreach, according to the district's news release. 70% of her $144,680.20 salary will be paid by Des Moines Public Schools and the remainder by the foundation. Most recently, she served as Vice President of Institutional Advancement, Philanthropy, and Community Engagement at Mercy College of Health Sciences. While with the college, she directed a $15 million capital campaign. There's a lot of exciting things happening at Des Moines Public Schools with the reimagining education effort, and those big strategic plans take resources, Campbell said in an interview with the Des Moines Register. To get this work done, it's going to take a lot of partnerships between community and businesses and donors, as well as alumni and families. It's sort of an all-hands-on-deck effort, and with these new big changes, we need big resources for that support, she said. Des Moines Public Schools' five-year, $265 million Reimagining Education, Reinvigorating Schools initiative aims to improve student academic outcomes and retention and classroom offerings. The plan includes the creation of several signature schools, including the yet-to-be-built Moulton Arts Academy and expanded career programs. The district and foundation officials felt it was the right time to hire a shared employee to help build relationships with new and existing donors and community partners because of the changes to education and overall rising costs. That according to Interim Superintendent Matt Smith in a statement to the Register. Smith went on to say everything is changing in our landscape educationally, and so we passed a reimagining education general obligation bond, and we've got a ton of opportunities on the horizon for kids to expand opportunities, and every public and private partnership matters moving forward, he said. The Des Moines Foundation and its fundraising efforts help support academic opportunities for the district's students and staff. This new leadership model positions us to think bigger, build deeper partnerships, and expand our impact across the district, said Foundation Board Chair Katie Swalwell. Campbell plans to spend her first few weeks on the job meeting with families, students, staff, and donors. Just really listening and learning as much as I can, and also listening to current donors, she said, and asking donors, why do they support this effort already, and how can we continue to grow those partnerships? So if you'd like to donate to the Des Moines Public Schools, there are three ways listed here that you can do it. You can go to the Des Moines Schools' own website, that's dmschools.org/community-engagement/fundraising. Or you can go to the Des Moines Public Schools Foundation, which is dmpsfoundation.org/donate. Donors can also reach out directly to Campbell at melanie.campbell@dmschools.org.
1: Grad suit claims ISU discrimination. Disabled student says she lost benefits during her leave. Written by Celia Brocker for the Ames Tribune. A former Iowa State University graduate student is accusing the university of discrimination and harassment after she disclosed her documented disabilities. Haley P. Mashing, a former ISU teaching and research assistant, said in a Story County lawsuit filed July 27th that she started working in the Iowa State Department of Chemistry in 2020. Mashing says she was in good academic standing until she disclosed her disabilities and requested specific safety accommodations. She also said her insurance was revoked while on medical leave in 2025. Before Mashing said she disclosed her disabilities, she passed her Ph.D. preliminary examinations, was head quantum mechanics teaching assistant for multiple semesters, and received a Teaching Excellence Award in 2022. Mashing's lawsuit against ISU and the Iowa Board of Regents claims she suffered loss of wages and benefits, physical injury aggravation, emotional distress, anxiety, humiliation, and trauma, loss of academic standing and career opportunities, and damage to professional reputation. She is seeking back and front pay, lost benefits, compensatory damages for emotional distress, medical expenses, prejudgment interest, and attorney fees and costs. Mashing's attorney declined to comment further. Iowa State had yet to respond to the lawsuit as of Thursday, August 6th. Court records indicate the university has 20 days from the date of the filing to file a motion or an answer. Mashing has multiple documented disabilities, including anxiety, depression, PTSD-like symptoms, and chronic spinal injury with bilateral sciatica, according to her lawsuit. Her disabilities substantially limit major life activities, including standing, sitting, lifting, bending, stress regulation, sleep, and interpersonal communication. She said she initially disclosed her disabilities to ISU in November 2023. She also provided medical documentation and requested, quote, reasonable accommodations, end of quote. Mashing's lawsuit alleges she was pressured by her advisor, chemistry professor Emily A. Smith, to accept a terminal master's degree in February or March of 2025. That July, Mashing was allegedly issued a letter from chemistry department chair Dr. Teresa Windus, misrepresenting Mashing's academic progress immediately after Mashing submitted medical documentation for a medical leave of absence for fall 2025. ISU allegedly refused to assign Mashing a temporary advisor in August 2025, knowing she had no major professor and was going on a planned medical leave. Presently, all incoming graduate students are assigned a temporary advisor. The university allegedly terminated her stipend and reduced her pay to $0 that same month, despite, quote, available funding mechanisms for students on medical leave, according to her lawsuit. Mashing said her health insurance was retroactively terminated on August 31, 2025, while she was on approved medical leave for her disabilities. Her lawsuit claims she received ambiguous notice and incurred thousands of dollars in medical expenses. ISU allegedly reinstated her insurance only after Mashing notified University Counsel of potential legal claims. Mashing's lawsuit said she requested accommodations in November 2023 and April, July 2025, and August 2025. Her requests included temporary reassignment to clerical duties because of her spinal condition, leave accommodations and safety-related adjustments regarding lab conditions. She also asked for a temporary advisor. ISU revoked Mashing's Ames National Laboratory appointment a week after her request for disability accommodations and accommodations for the hostile and discriminatory environment in April 2025. She said her laboratory and building keys were taken from her within 2 weeks of her request. ISU allegedly reassigned Mashing to manual labor cleaning abandoned laboratories, despite knowing of her spinal disability and prior accommodations, her lawsuit says. Mashing claims she encountered severe chemical hazards in June 2025, including a large bottle of cyclohexanone with visible peroxide crystals, a shock-sensitive explosive. These assignments were unrelated to her academic program and placed her in foreseeable physical danger, according to her lawsuit. Her request for clerical duties was denied July 14, 2025, despite medical documentation showing manual labor aggravated her spinal injury.
0: Farmer's Almanac offers the first winter weather outlook. Look alive. Even though the summer's heat and humidity are still sticking, it's never too early to look ahead to see what winter will bring. The Farmer's Almanac has released its 2026-2027 winter weather predictions, offering a look at what temperatures, storms, and precipitation could look like across the United States. In the Midwest, it is forecasting cold, breezy weather with some snow at times. Well, so check out here what else is in the forecast. Midwesterners can expect frequent swings between thawing and freezing conditions, creating rapidly changing road and field conditions. Across the entire United States, there are going to be some sharp contrasts. The forecast calls for a mix of conditions, with some areas seeing frequent storms and increased precipitation, while others experience near normal temperatures interrupted by sudden cold snaps. In Des Moines, an average winter produces 36.5 inches of snow, according to the National Weather Service. The Farmer's Almanac expects an active storm pattern across the southern United States, with above-normal precipitation possible from California and the Southwest eastward through Texas, the Gulf Coast, and the Southeast. Meanwhile, parts of the northern United States could see quick-moving storms, snow squalls, and periods of bitter cold. Another storm path could bring additional precipitation opportunities along the East Coast, including rain, sleet, and snow from the Mid-Atlantic into New England. Because temperatures may frequently hover near freezing, the type of precipitation could change quickly. A small shift in temperatures or storm tracks could mean the difference between rain, ice, or accumulating snow. So how accurate is the Farmer's Almanac, you may ask? Well, the Farmer's Almanac has published long-range weather predictions since 1818. Using a proprietary forecasting method, it says, combines natural cycles, solar activity, lunar influences, and historical weather patterns. The publication says its regional forecasts are 80 to 85% accurate, though independent reviews have found long-range forecasts can be much less reliable than short-term weather predictions. Meteorologists generally caution that seasonal forecasts months in advance carry significant uncertainty, especially when predicting conditions for specific locations. And how might El Nino affect winter? El Nino is expected to remain an important influence during the winter season, according to the Farmer's Almanac. During El Nino winters, changes in the Pacific Ocean and atmosphere can shift storm pattern tracks across the United States. The pattern often favors wetter conditions across parts of the southern United States, and it can influence where storms develop and travel. Historically, a strong El Nino has led to above-normal winter temperatures in Iowa, according to an analysis by the National Weather Service. Wet conditions usually develop in the fall with stronger El Nino conditions and carry into winter. However, every El Nino event is different, and other weather patterns will also determine how winter unfolds. The first official day of winter in 2026 is Monday, December 21st, marking the winter solstice in the Northern Hemisphere. The solstice occurs when the sun reaches its southernmost point relative to the equator, bringing the shortest day and the longest night of the year for much of the Northern Hemisphere. For meteorologists, winter begins earlier. Meteorological winter starts December 1st and runs through February 28, aligning with the calendar months used for seasonal weather tracking.
1: Drought conditions see slight improvement this week, by Cooper Worth of the Des Moines Register. Cooler temperatures and heavy rainfall led to a slight reduction in Iowa's drought conditions from week to week. The U.S. Drought Monitor offers a state-by-state tracking of drought conditions. The latest drought monitor report released on August 6 showed about 45% of Iowa experiencing some form of drought or abnormal dryness. The previous report released on July 30th showed 46% of the state was experiencing some form of dryness, so just 1% different. The most recent report reflects conditions as of 8 a.m. August 4th, and here is that breakdown. 55% of the state of Iowa is experiencing no dryness or drought conditions. 18% of Iowa is experiencing abnormally dry conditions. 26% of Iowa is experiencing moderate drought conditions. And 0.1% of Iowa is experiencing severe, extreme, or exceptional drought conditions. The share of land experiencing abnormal dryness dropped 6 percentage points since the July 30th report, while moderate drought increased by 4 points, particularly in western Iowa. Much of western Iowa received 1 to 2 inches of rain after drought conditions were recorded. Current conditions are worse than they were a year ago, when just 1% of the state was experiencing some form of dryness. About 71% of the U.S. is experiencing some level of drought or abnormal dryness, up 3 percentage points from the previous week. Drought conditions are less severe across parts of the Northeast. The U.S. Drought Monitor offers a state-by-state tracking of drought conditions nationwide. The intensity levels range from abnormally dry, or D0, to exceptional drought, or D4. Typically, with D0 conditions, corn can show drought stress. Pond levels start to decline under moderate drought conditions, and soybeans abort pods, according to the Drought Monitor. The Drought Monitor also has a look-back chart that compares drought conditions from 3 months up to 1 year ago.
0: Resting whales regulate buoyancy with bubbles. The story is accompanied by an interesting picture with a couple of sperm whales, which are the only whales known to rest vertically in the water. And these whales are, in fact, vertical in the water with their heads pointing up and bubbles ascending from them. Anyone who's tried to keep a cork underwater knows it takes effort. Yet sperm whales can rest suspended beneath the ocean's surface despite having massive heads filled with oil, wax, and air that would seem to send them drifting upwards, a feat scientists think is made possible by blowing bubbles. Sperm whales are the only whales known to rest vertically in the water with their heads pointing upward. Scientists believe this position helps protect them from the movement of surface waves without requiring the energy needed to dive deeper. But exactly how they remain submerged had remained unclear. Now, researchers have found that the whales use bubble releases to regulate their buoyancy. Researchers refer to this behavior as resting rather than sleeping because sleep is typically confirmed by measuring brain activity, something that has not yet been possible in sperm whales, according to Patrick Miller, a marine mammal researcher at the University of St. Andrews in Scotland and senior author of the study published in the Journal of Experimental Biology. To investigate how they remain submerged while resting, the researchers attached small suction cup tags to sperm whales off the coast of Norway. The devices recorded sound and three-dimensional movement data, allowing scientists to detect bubble releases and model their effects on the position in the water of these marine mammals. The researchers found that the bubbles reduces the whale's positive buoyancy, the tendency to float upward. Sperm whales naturally tend to float because of the large amounts of spermaceti oil, a waxy substance, in their heads. As resting whales slowly drift upward, gases in their lungs expand because of the lower water pressure near the surface. Releasing bubbles helps counter that effect, letting the whales remain almost weightless in the water and below the surface. Miller said the bubble releases appear to be deliberate. After more than two decades of tracking sperm whales with sound recording tags, we only hear bubbles being released in this specific resting behavioral context. So incidental releases of gases is something sperm whales just don't seem to do, he said. Scientists also suspect the behavior could help whales remove excess gases such as carbon dioxide and nitrogen from tissues into the lungs, potentially playing a role in their metabolic gas exchange. Sperm whales are the world's largest toothed whales. They can dive to extreme depths to catch prey like giant squid, navigating in dark waters using echolocation. Sperm whales spend around 80% of their time performing very deep dives, searching for prey. Because of the intense pressure during those dives, their bodies will tend to accumulate undesirable gases, like nitrogen and carbon dioxide, that can be slow to transfer from the blood to the lungs. Because they rest in very shallow depth, this is the ideal condition for off-gassing these undesirable byproducts of their deep diving foraging, Miller said.
1: Lawmakers demand ICE facility overhaul. Letters detail shortage in medical staffing and care, by Finch Walker of the USA Today Network. In lengthy letters sent to GEO Group and officials with ICE and the Department of Homeland Security, three Democratic Pennsylvania lawmakers demanded an overhaul of procedures at the Northeast's largest immigration detention facility and reports on a potential conflict of interest involving ICE's acting director. On August 5th, U.S. Representatives Madeline Dean, Summer Lee, and Chris DeLuzio co-wrote letters detailing concerns about Moshannon Valley Processing Center. The letters sent to GEO Group, Acting Director of ICE David Venturella, and Sean Conley, Acting Director and Chief Medical Officer of DHS's Office of Health Security, detailed what the members of Congress saw during visits at the Pennsylvania ICE facility. They also addressed concerns about Venturella's ties to GEO Group. The lawmakers said there was a dangerous shortage in medical staffing in violation of GEO's federal contract and that detainees reported not receiving mandatory medical screenings within 12 hours of their arrival, as mandated by federal law. They also discuss three detainees who died while at the facility in 2023 and 2025, Xiaofeng Ji, a 32-year-old who died by suicide in 2025, entered the facility in severe mental distress and did not receive adequate mental health treatment or a Mandarin translator before his death, according to the letter. Franklin Akpu, 37, died in solitary confinement in 2023. Fouad Saeed Abdul Dekar, 46, died in 2025 after complaining of severe chest pains. During DeLuzio and Lee's visit to the facility in May, they spoke to women who described the conditions they were facing, the representative said. A pregnant woman said she was denied prenatal care and was unsure of the status of her pregnancy after seeking care for bleeding. Another woman said she had been sexually assaulted in the facility. The lawmakers' letters blamed the issues at the facility on it being run under a privatized, for-profit business model. As a publicly traded entity, GEO has a strict legal obligation, a fiduciary duty, to act in the best interest of its shareholders, the lawmakers wrote. GEO's focus on maximizing shareholder value drives aggressive cost-cutting across medical personnel, nutritional quality, and translation services. The lawmakers also raised concerns about Venturella's connection to GEO, presenting a conflict of interest. Venturella worked as a senior executive at GEO for more than a decade, initially serving as senior vice president of client relations, then as a consultant through January 2025. While Venturella said he has divested of his GEO group stocks and recused himself from all contracts and obligations related to detention, as reported by The Hill, representatives still raised concerns about his consulting agreement containing a non-compete clause that stops him from engaging with entities competing with GEO through 2027. In their letters, the lawmakers made numerous demands, including a plan outlining how ICE will enforce compliance with major federal law regarding medical screenings, a new staffing plan, a plan for monitoring federal contract compliance, and records of month-by-month medical staffing logs since November 2021.
0: Brown University's president to step down. This is a special to USA Today from the Providence Journal in a Stateline, Providence, Rhode Island. Brown University President Christina H. Paxson announced that she will step down after the academic year that begins this fall, ending a tenure that included a contentious standoff with the Trump administration over threats to cut the Ivy League school's federal funding. Paxson and University Chancellor Brian T. Moynihan announced the decision in a pair of letters to the school community on August 3rd. Her announcement comes less than a year after a former student opened fire on Brown students during a study session in a, in a campus building, killing two and injuring nine. Several of the injured students have sued the school, alleging that it ignored warnings that gunman Claudio Manuel Neves Valente was casing the building in the days and weeks before the shooting. Paxson briefly alluded to the tragedy in her letter announcing her departure. She wrote, among other things, "Together we have moved this university forward, expanded access to education and supporting education, research and scholarship that made the world better," she said. "We have celebrated our many shared successes and supported one another through times of challenge and profound loss," Paxson said in her letter. Moynihan underscored that in his letter, "Chris has steered the university through very challenging times, including a pandemic, dramatic policy changes for higher education, and a tragic shooting," he wrote. Providence, Rhode Island Mayor Brett Smiley praised Paxson's reaction to the tragedy in an August 3rd statement to the Providence Journal. "I'm especially grateful for her partnership following the tragic shooting at Brown to support the campus community and keep our residents safe," he said. The mayor also hailed her more broadly. "President Paxson has been a dedicated leader for our community and a valued partner to the city of Providence," he said. "I thank President Paxson for her years of service to the Brown community and her commitment to Providence. I wish her the best in her next chapter," the mayor wrote. Brown was an early target of the Trump administration in the president's second term in office as it cracked down on U.S. universities over student protests against Israel's war in Gaza, diversity policies, and a host of other issues. After the Trump administration threatened to block $510 million in federal grants, Paxson secured a July 2025 agreement restoring the funding. But in October, she rejected a separate administration proposal that would have tied federal funding preferences to limits on international students and other policy changes. Accepting the deal would, in her words, restrict academic freedom and undermine the autonomy of Brown's governance. She wrote that at the time. In her farewell letter on August 3rd, Paxson wrote that while the federal landscape remains volatile for all colleges and universities, Brown is receiving major grants for pioneering research that will lead to tremendous innovation for this country. In reflecting on her decision to leave, Paxson wrote, 15 years is a significant tenure for any president, and in that time, this amazing community of faculty, staff, students, and alumni, parents and friends showed up in so many ways to achieve the bold aspirations in the strategic plan we developed together near the beginning of my presidency. She added that the time is right for a change in leadership. She wrote, Brown is wonderfully poised to begin its next chapter, and a transition in leadership now will ensure the vision for the next phase is set for Brown's next leader and steward by them from the beginning.
1: Tehran says deal with Oman is in final stages. Iran said on August 9th that a deal with Oman defining new shipping lanes in the Strait of Hormuz was in its final stages, but reiterated that the waterway would only reopen once the United States met other conditions. A U.S. official told Reuters on August 7th that an agreement between Iran and Oman was close and could soon reopen the waterway, which carried a fifth of global oil and liquefied natural gas shipments before Iran blocked it in response to U.S. and Israeli attacks. Iranian Foreign Minister Abbas Araghchi said on August 9th that an agreement on the strait that lies between the two countries was in, quote, the final stages, but repeated comments made the previous day that it would not reopen unless other conditions were met. The agreement would set out the new shipping lanes to be used once the U.S. fulfills those conditions and the strait is reopened, Iran's mayor news agency quoted him as saying. Iran and the United States are not engaged in direct talks, and Tehran will not start them as long as Washington breaches an interim deal signed in June, Araghchi said, adding that messages are being exchanged via intermediaries. The latest status of the agreement was not clear, and Iran's response suggested other factors would also come into play. Araghchi said reopening the strait would depend on conditions, including U.S. compensation to Iran for its widespread attacks. Ultimate decision-making in Iran rests with the Supreme Leader, Mojaba Khomeini, who has not been seen in public since a military strike killed his father and predecessor on February 28th, the first day of U.S.-Israeli airstrikes on Iran. State media said on August 9th that President Mossad Pezeshkian had met Khomeini in late July, and a paramilitary leader promised footage of the Supreme Leader, who was reportedly injured in the strike that killed his father. The United Arab Emirates said on August 8th that Iran had attacked a ship affiliated to its state oil company. There was no immediate comment from Iran, where the powerful Revolutionary Guards have attacked ships in the past, saying they had not coordinated their passage through the state with Iran. Iranian strikes on the Strait of Hormuz shipping have been coupled with increased attacks by its Yemen-based allies, the Houthis, who have targeted ships at another oil choke point on the other side of the Arabian Peninsula. The Houthis also declared a naval blockade against Saudi Arabia in the Red Sea last month in response to what they said was a Saudi siege on them in Yemen, an allegation denied by Riyadh, which backs Yemen internationally. The group said they had attacked Saudi Aramco Jazan refinery on August 9, 2 days after the kingdom signed a defense pact with Sunni Muslim allies Turkey and Pakistan in response to growing regional instability from the U.S.-Israeli war on Shiite Iran. The Saudi Energy Ministry said a fire had broken out at the refinery but was later extinguished with no injuries, and authorities were dealing with the incident without giving a cause.

0: And happy birthday today to Marjorie J. Anderson of Gilmore City and to Tasha Rhodes of Mount Pleasant. Happy birthday to you both. Hope you're having a great day today. You're joined in your birthday by actor Antonio Banderas, who turned 66 years old today. Happy birthday to one and all. If today is your birthday and we don't know about it, be sure to let us know. Whenever your birthday is, we would like to wish you a happy birthday on your special day when it rolls around on the calendar. You're listening to IRIS, the Iowa Radio Reading Information Service. 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
1: Today's death notices. June Lewis Elliott, age 93, of Clive, Iowa, passed away on August 3rd. Her arrangements are being handled by McLaurin's Chapel. Her service is tomorrow, August 11th, at 11 a.m. at Rest Haven Cemetery. Patricia Patty Ann Hoffman. Patty Ann Hoffman, 77, passed away on August 6th in Lincoln, Nebraska. She was born on August 6, 1949, to Harold and Viola Anderson Johnson in Minden, Nebraska. She was joined in marriage with Thomas Hoffman on June 25, 1972. Patty spent her career as a teacher, counselor, and school administrator in Des Moines and Ankeny. Friends and family are invited to join a celebration of life for Patty at 11 a.m. on Saturday, August 15th at St. Mark's United Methodist Church in Lincoln, Nebraska. A visitation will be held from 5 to 6:30 p.m. on Friday, August 14th at Roper & Sons South Chapel in Lincoln. Patty leaves behind to cherish her memory her husband of 54 years, Tom, daughters Christy, partner Tyler Mapson of Lincoln, Nebraska, Aaron, partner Jeff Hoffman Braun of Lincoln, Nebraska, and beloved grandchildren Caden, Marin, Layton, and Haley, her sister Carol Bontz, brothers-in-law, sisters-in-law, nieces, nephews, and extended family. Condolences are available online at roperandsons.com. Nancy A. Koch Guthrie. Devoted wife, mother, and grandmother Nancy Guthrie passed away August 3rd at Walnut Ridge Care Center after a brief illness. Born in 1939 in Detroit, Nancy graduated from All Saints High School and not long after met Joe Guthrie. The two were wed in 1959 and began raising their family in suburban Detroit. It was Joe's position with Massey Ferguson that brought the family to Des Moines in 1974. Nancy was a working mom, successfully balancing her commitment to raising a family with the responsibilities associated with a number of positions she held at Sears. Once retired, she worked part-time in the Standardized Performance Assessment Lab at Des Moines University College of Osteopathic Medicine. Nancy was a huge sports fan, taking great pleasure in following the Iowa Hawkeyes men's and women's basketball teams, as well as supporting the athletic, artistic, academic, and career endeavors of her children, grandchildren, and great-grandchildren. She was an active member of St. Anthony's Parish, serving as a greeter and usher with her husband. Nancy was preceded in death by her husband of nearly 50 years, Joe, son Michael, parents and siblings. She is survived by sons Brian and partner Patrick Robichaud of Yarmouth, Port, Massachusetts, Christopher and wife Stephanie of Des Moines, and daughter Maureen and husband Jim Dempsey of West Des Moines. She has several grandchildren surviving her and is also survived by four great-grandchildren. Family and friends are invited to a celebration of Nancy's life on Monday, August 17th at St. Anthony's Catholic Church with a mass beginning at 11 a.m., followed by a luncheon. In lieu of flowers, the family suggests memorial contributions in honor of Nancy be given to the American Cancer Society, Catholic Charities, the Animal Rescue League of Iowa, or a charity of your choice. Condolences may be expressed at hamiltonsfuneralhome.com.
0: And that concludes our obituaries. We'll return now to more news with this headline, Two Bodies Found in Search for a Missing Arizona Family. Police investigating the disappearance of an Arizona family discovered two unidentified bodies in the backyard of a suburban Phoenix home and believe the suspect has fled the United States. The investigation began on August 4th when relatives requested a welfare check at a home in Litchfield Park, Arizona, a community about 20 miles west of Phoenix, according to the Avondale Police Department. Officers found the residence empty after family members reported that a husband, wife, and their adult son were supposed to be at the home. While conducting the welfare check, officers found evidence suggesting foul play, police said. Investigators later recovered unidentified human remains from the backyard of the family's home, according to Avondale Police Department spokesperson Officer Daniel Benavides. What I can say that we identified is a large amount of blood, and we also identified what we believe as evidence in an attempt to conceal that blood, Benavides said during a brief news conference on August 6th. That's what makes us believe that foul play is involved, he added. The bodies were in a state of decomposition, Benavides said, but declined to say how long they may have been there. Authorities have not identified the remains and are withholding the names of the missing husband and wife at the request of family members, he said. Benavides identified the missing son as Matthew Flores, 27, and said he is now considered a suspect in what remains a missing persons investigation. Authorities believe Flores fled the United States before the welfare check on August 4th, but Benavides declined to provide details about his whereabouts or the search for him. He also declined to discuss Flores' criminal history, mental health, or any other potential motive. What we want the public to know is that if they have seen Matthew Flores or anything about him in the past few days, let us know, Benavides said at the news conference. Authorities have not announced any charges in the case. Benavides said the detectives are continuing to investigate as they work to establish a timeline of events and identify the human remains found at the residence. Authorities have also not revealed what prompted detectives to search the backyard. Benavides said investigators routinely examine an entire property when investigating a missing persons case. The Avondale Police Department previously said the family had been discovered missing under what were called suspicious circumstances. Following the welfare check, police said investigators remained at the scene into the night on August 5 while continuing to collect evidence and follow leads. Aside from several law enforcement vehicles, police tape, and news crews stationed outside the home, the Litchfield Park residents remained relatively quiet on August 6th, reported the Arizona Republic, which is part of the USA Today network. There is no known threat to the community, and the incident is believed to be isolated, police said.
1: Epstein's accuser's brother continues fight, launches nonprofit group started by Jeffrey. There was a time, Sky Roberts said, when he thought he would be celebrating his big sister's August 9th birthday with her, margaritas in hand and sharing stories of childhood parties with their cousins. Instead, he will mark the day honoring Virginia Roberts Jeffrey's advocacy for victims of sex trafficking and continuing her work. He is relaunching his sister's nonprofit, SOAR, which stands for Speak Out, Act, Reclaim, to support victims of sex trafficking, abuse, and domestic violence. Jeffrey, a key accuser of light financier and convicted sex offender Jeffrey Epstein, died by suicide at age 41 in April 2025. In many ways, the brother's just making his role official. He has spent the past year working for justice for his sister, Jeffrey, and other victims. Roberts met with dozens of women who also say Epstein sexually abused and trafficked them. He stood at the U.S. Capitol to support the Epstein Transparency Act. He demonstrated outside Zorro Ranch in New Mexico to push for the release of unredacted documents in the Epstein files. He has told his sister's story again and again, how she accused Andrew Mountbatten, Windsor, the former prince, of sexually abusing her at age 17 when she was trafficked by Epstein, and how she later built a beautiful life with three children. It's fitting to launch it again on her birthday. She always wanted to bring joy and happiness to women as she helped them, Robert said in a video call from an office tucked into a corner of the Colorado home he shares with his wife and two children. Stenciled letters spell out justice on a wood sign behind him. It came from one of the Zorro Ranch demonstrators. I also knew I'd work on the nonprofit, but I didn't expect it would be without her. Now he wants the organization to be a resource hub for survivors, something his sister never had. We want to be that family for the survivors, said his wife, Amanda Roberts. There is such a gap in support when a survivor comes forward, and we've seen how important it is for families to step up with a survivor. SOAR is relying on donations to help women, including an emergency fund to help victims of Epstein. The late Queen Elizabeth II's contribution to SOAR might soon help. The former prince, her second son, settled a civil suit with Jeffrey in 2022 for an undisclosed amount. He said he would make a substantial donation in support of victims' rights to her organization, but did not admit any wrongdoing. A statement at the time said the former prince regrets his association with Epstein and commends the bravery of Miss Jeffrey and other survivors in standing up for themselves and others. King Charles III removed Mountbatten Windsor's title in November 2025. The Daily Mirror has reported the settlement was $16 million, with the Queen contributing $2 million to the charity. Jeffrey died in Australia without a will, so the estate is now tied up in disagreements between family members. SOAR was recently registered as a nonprofit. A representative of the group won't comment on how much money is in the fund. Jeffrey began trying to start the organization in 2014 to, quote, help survivors of abuse, the opposite of what Epstein had done, end of quote, she wrote in her memoir, Nobody's Girl, published posthumously in August 2025. Her last attempt was in 2021, but it struggled as she battled lawsuits, wrote her memoir, and suffered from mental and physical health issues. We didn't want to let this die with her, Sky Roberts said. He is leading SOAR with his wife and family friend and their publicist, Dini von Muffling. When Jeffrey first shared her story publicly with a British tabloid reporter in 2011 about how Epstein and Ghislaine Maxwell sexually assaulted her and trafficked her to the former Prince Andrew, politicians and businessmen, she said she was dismissed along with other victims. Undeterred, she continued to repeat herself, louder even in civil and criminal lawsuits. Epstein died by suicide in jail while awaiting trial on federal sex trafficking charges in 2019. He had served 13 months in a Florida jail in 2008 after pleading guilty to state prostitution charges. Maxwell is serving 20 years in prison after being convicted of sex trafficking minors and related conspiracy charges. Robert said he won't give up on his sister's work. While SOAR isn't a political organization, he and his wife will continue to lobby for Virginia's law, which would remove the federal statute of limitations on sex abuse cases and push for the release of all the Epstein documents. Lawmakers introduced a bill August 5th to allow state attorneys general and survivors to sue the U.S. Attorney General and demand transparency in the files. New Mexico sued the Department of Justice for, quote, stonewalling its investigation into Epstein's Zorro Ranch, where women, including Jeffrey, have said they were trafficked. Pushing for transparency and justice for victims can be discouraging, as files continue to be released with victims' names, but often without those of the accused. That's when Roberts draws inspiration from his sister's journal, her voice. He thumbs through years of her handwritten ideas and notes. You sit alone with yourself and question, am I doing the right thing? Would she be proud? Would she be smiling down? The journals give us that, he said. She wanted other survivors to know that it is hard, and they think there is no way they can be happy, but they can survive.
0: Wildfires happening more frequently. It didn't have to be Spokane. A fast-moving wildfire could sweep into the suburbs of any one of hundreds of cities across the United States. It's happening with increasing frequency. Paradise, Marshall, Lahaina, Los Angeles. This time it was Spokane, Washington, but scientists warn it will happen again. It's a pattern that has become uncomfortably familiar in recent years, said Daniel Swain, a climate scientist with the University of California Agricultural and Natural Resources. Although Spokane's trio of fires is not anywhere near the largest in Washington this year, they are the most destructive. More than 10,000 acres have been burned and more than 700 homes, businesses, and other structures have been lost. An estimated 65,000 people have been forced to flee their homes. The three fires started August 1st and spread quickly, displaying the kind of extreme wildfire behavior that experienced wildland firefighters say they see far more often now than they did 20 years ago. They have warned for years that fire conditions are changing. In the Pacific Northwest, where more than half of the uncontained fires are burning, hot temperatures and dry, gusty winds helped spread the Spokane fires. Though most of the fires in Oregon and Washington have been attributed to natural causes, one suspect has been charged with arson in the Old Trails fire in Spokane. Hot, dry, and windy in the short term seems to be always the familiar trigger and also pre-existing severe to extreme drought, Swain said in a briefing on his Weather West page. We just have been seeing that pattern over and over unfold again. House after house, block after block, devastation is a recurring pattern we're seeing, starting in the second decade of the 21st century and now continuing essentially every year, Swain said. When fires burn, the

0: firefighters were working to control 86 uncontained large fires in 14 states, according to the National Interagency Fire Center. A day earlier, 100 new wildfires were reported across the country. In the early years of her 44-year firefighting career, Scopa remembers a boss on a 12,000-acre blaze telling her she might never see a fire that large again. Now, a 12,000-acre fire doesn't even raise an eyebrow, Scopa told USA Today. Huge, fast-moving fires happen all the time now, whereas in the old days they happened very, very seldom, she added. Fire seasons are longer and wildfires start earlier, Scopa said, which means they can burn longer and grow larger. Fuel for the flames dries out, and that leads to more extreme fire behavior, which leads to bigger fires. The longer, more active fire seasons don't just affect those who live in the paths of flames. Heavy plumes of smoke, like those seen in the Northwest in early August, carry the consequences of large fires well beyond their marked perimeters. One recent study found that wildfire emissions have increased so much they have erased some of the progress made in recent decades on ozone levels. A study for the Society of Actuaries found that pollutants in wildfire smoke may contribute to illness months or even years after initial exposure. Dozens of the major fires are burning in the Northwest after a record-breaking snow drought that would not have been as intense or lasted as long without climate change, said Jennifer Marlin, a senior research scientist at the Yale School for the Environment. To be clear, the fires cannot be solely blamed on any one thing, Marlson said. A combination of factors leads to catastrophic fires, including natural weather events, climate change, and the increasing exposure and vulnerability of people and buildings in harm's way. Fire seasons are longer and droughts are more intense, Marlin said. Growing numbers of people are moving into woodsy areas, and people and their communities are more vulnerable and not as fire resilient as they need to be, she said. We can't say that every event is affected by climate change, Marlin said, but increasingly, studies show climate change is playing a role in intensifying natural weather events. I think of climate change as an amplifier of what would have occurred anyway, she said. The Spokane fires may have occurred regardless of climate change, but it almost certainly would not have become as severe and grew as quickly and been as catastrophic if the vegetation was not as dry as it was. It's becoming really, really obvious that the planet is warming and that we are causing it and we have to do something about it. Not talking about climate change is very dangerous, she said. A suite of questions relating to fighting wildfires needs to be addressed, including forest management policies, wildfire fighting strategies, and staffing and funding, Scopa said. For people in the fire-prone areas, steps can be taken to help protect their own lives and properties. That includes strategies such as roof and gutter maintenance and keeping fire-prone greenery, shrubs, and mulch away from the home. But even the best protected home can be consumed by conflagrations and huge fires. The problem isn't just climate change, Swain said. It's different combinations of all these things in different places, in different degrees. And by ignoring any of them, we're ignoring an important part of the problem, he said.
1: Poll: majority favors stronger social media oversight. 85% say sites can be addictive for children. A bipartisan majority of Americans support more government rules for how social media companies conduct business, including a requirement of age verification tools to keep younger children off social media, according to a Reuters Ipsos poll. The poll, which was conducted over the 6 days ending August 3rd, comes as companies like Meta Platforms and Google's YouTube face mounting legal pressure over their treatment of young users. A trial is expected to begin on August 12th over allegations by state prosecutors that Meta designed its products to addict young users. Meta, which denies the allegations, says it could face up to $1.4 trillion in penalties if the states prevail. A New Mexico state court on August 6th separately ordered Meta to pay $567 million into a teen mental health fund and change how its platforms function for young users, after finding the company is to blame for harming children's well-being. Tech companies are also under increasing scrutiny by lawmakers across the United States.

0: states for their effect on youth. More than a dozen states have passed laws regulating minors' social media access, saying it's needed to bolster their safety online. NetChoice, a trade group backed by social media giants such as Meta, TikTok, and Snap, has sued to stop laws requiring apps verify the ages of their users. It argues such laws violate free speech protections. Some 61% of poll respondents, including 71% of Democrats and 62% of Republicans, said social media companies need firmer oversight. Support among independents was lower, as many of them said they were unsure where they stood. The poll also found 66% support laws that would require social media companies use age verification tools to keep children under age 16 from accessing their platforms. Support was highest among Republicans at 74%, compared to 69% of Democrats. James Boserday, a 60-year-old mechanical engineer from Tennessee who voted for Republican President Donald Trump in the 2024 election, said he mostly wants the U.S. government to have a smaller role in Americans' lives, but that cracking down on social media companies is an exception. "Somebody's got to do it," he said, referring to setting restrictions on social media for kids. "Is it the government's job? I don't want it to be, but I think maybe it should be," end of quote. Congress has so far not passed legislation aimed at protecting kids on social media. An overwhelming majority of Americans, 85%, think social media can be addictive for children, and a similar share think its use can be harmful for their mental health, the poll found. Washington, D.C. resident Christopher Shen, 34, said he thinks social media companies have an outsized influence on teens, adding that tech firms have too much control over what their users see on their apps. "I don't know what the regulation looks like, but something needs to be done by the government to protect the people," says Shen, who voted for Trump's 2024 Democratic opponent, Kamala Harris. Paula Dick, 73, said social media companies could do a better job keeping kids away from inappropriate content, adding that there should be more government oversight of the apps they use. Dick said she doesn't allow her grandchildren to use YouTube, but they have found ways to access it anyway. She lives in Kansas, voted for Trump in 24, and she says they have workarounds to get around blocks that their parents have put on their phones. They're pretty intelligent when it comes to that. But Americans also say they like social media a lot, with 70% saying their time spent on the platform is fun, while 35% say it stressed them out. The Reuters Ipsos poll, which was conducted online, surveyed 4,505 U.S. adults and had a margin of error of 2 percentage points in either direction.
1: Netanyahu rejects Trump's Gaza plan. This is Dateline Jerusalem. Israeli Prime Minister Benjamin Netanyahu restated his rejection of President Donald Trump's latest Gaza plan in televised remarks to his right-wing government on August 9th, even as Israel's military has effectively halted attacks in the territory under pressure from Trump. Netanyahu is struggling in the polls as he seeks re-election at a vote due on October 27, but is caught between far-right ministers angered by concessions in Gaza and his key military backer, Trump, who wants progress toward ending the conflict there with a new 15-point roadmap. Israel has scaled back attacks in Gaza since August 3rd, when Nikolai Maidernov, the Gaza envoy for Trump's Board of Peace that oversees the ceasefire, met with Netanyahu. A source familiar with Israel's position said it had agreed that the military would only act against what it perceives as immediate threats in Gaza and no longer carry out targeted assassinations, as it has been doing on a near-daily basis. Maidernov said on August 9th that discussions on the new roadmap were ongoing. Trump announced in July that there had been a breakthrough in his plan to end the war, to which both Israel and Hamas agreed, with Israeli forces withdrawing as Hamas disarms and an international stabilization force working with a new Palestinian police force to secure the enclave. But complications have swiftly emerged with questions over the plan's timeline. Israel does not accept the 15-point document, Netanyahu said at the start of a meeting with cabinet ministers. The military, he said, will not carry out any withdrawal until Hamas is disarmed. It means heavy weaponry, lighter weaponry, all weaponry, he said. Netanyahu made similar remarks in a social media post on August 4, and Israeli officials have been said to have reservations that were shared with Washington. He added that Israel was in talks with the United States on the plan. The United States, he said, have ideas, some of which are acceptable to us and some of which are unacceptable to us. And we know how to stand firm against these things, Netanyahu said. In an interview with Israeli N12 News, Mladenov said Israel would be required to withdraw sector by sector once weapons have been taken from Hamas and rendered unusable. Basim Naim, a senior Hamas official, told Reuters on August 9 that the group remained committed to the roadmap agreed in Cairo 10 days ago. We expect the mediators and the U.S. guarantor to press Netanyahu and his government to adhere to the roadmap and not obstruct the process for internal political and electoral reasons, he said. Far-right Finance Minister Bezalel Smotrich praised Netanyahu. We went to war with a central goal, the destruction of Hamas, he said in a statement. The military cannot withdraw even a millimeter from the Gaza Strip, he added. Trump said in July that Iran-backed Hamas, which ruled Gaza for nearly two decades before carrying out the October 7, 2023 attack on Israel that triggered the Gaza War, had agreed to lay down its weapons. Hamas avoids the use of the term disarmament and said the group agreed to hand over weapons to be stored under a U.S.-backed Palestinian technocrat administration that should run the affairs in Gaza under the supervision of Trump's Board of Peace. Hamas said it agreed to the plan to avoid a resumption of war, but it added that the implementation of the deal would depend on Israel first meeting its own commitments, including withdrawal and halting attacks. Israel had vowed to hunt down militants who had taken part in the October 2023 attack before halting the targeted attacks on August 3rd. Since the U.S.-mediated ceasefire reached in October 2025, more than 1,250 people have been killed in the Israeli attacks, most of them civilians, according to Gaza health officials. Hamas has not disclosed the number of its fighters killed. Four Israeli soldiers have been killed in that time in Gaza. Israeli troops have occupied and depopulated two-thirds of the enclave, leaving nearly all its more than 2 million residents confined to a tiny strip of land under Hamas control along the coast, most in makeshift tents or damaged buildings. And before we go to our break, I will share this one small piece from USA Today's 50 State Roundup. This is from Ames, Iowa. Ames is spending roughly $76 million to secure more efficient electrical generators for its yet-to-be-built power plant. The city plans to construct the Ames Municipal Energy Center in the current Ames Power Plant Coal Yard. And that will do it for this segment. For the last 90 minutes, your readers have been Connie Isaacson and me, Twyla Glenn. It's been our pleasure to read for you. Now we'll take a short break in order to allow our next readers to get into place.

0: Welcome back. Your new readers are Carol Hunter and Jeff Cassett. We'll continue now with articles from the Des Moines Register and USA Today. Here's Carol with our first opinion piece.
1: This is from the USA Today opinion section and a commentary by Devon Provo, a Los Angeles-based urban planner and senior manager of planning and program alignment at Accelerate Resilience LA. A recent heat wave in Europe killed thousands of people and sent emergency responders racing to keep up with heat-related illnesses. Infrastructure failures were also reported as paved roads, highways, and train tracks buckled in the blistering heat. It's also heating up across the United States. Extreme temperatures in the Central and Eastern America place millions of people under heat risk advisories as 4th of July celebrations got underway. New Jersey Transit reported system-wide train delays. New York sent medical teams into the streets to provide wellness checks. World Cup organizers scrambled to protect fans from dangerous heat in the pavement-heavy zone around stadiums, distributing water and handheld fans to crowds gathered on surfaces that exceeded 120 degrees. These are rational responses to the immediate crisis, but severe heat waves aren't going anywhere. Heat waves are a predictable outcome of autocentric infrastructure that enables the fossil fuel emissions warming our planet and traps that heat at street level. If cities want to stop playing piecemeal defense, they will have to address the infrastructure lurking underfoot and the planning assumptions that put it there in the first place. Many cities have adopted similar car-oriented development patterns, sacrificing the living landscapes that regulate temperature to make way for concrete infrastructure. These cities are now facing some of the same challenges. Pavement creates hotter temperatures by absorbing and radiating heat, while also blocking the soil and tree canopy coverage that would otherwise provide shade and cooling. Despite making things hotter, pavement performs poorly in the heat. When concrete gets too hot, it expands and breaks. From Seattle to Wisconsin to Germany, pavement is falling down on the job as roads deform under extreme heat. Natural landscapes regenerate themselves, with trees dropping leaves that become mulch, mulch feeding the soil and promoting new growth. Pavement, by contrast, perpetuates the very conditions that cause it to fail. Today, cities are left with neither the cooling benefits of healthy soil and tree canopy nor the reliable infrastructure the paving was supposed to provide. Local public officials are beginning to name pavement as part of the problem, which is a crucial first step toward transformation. In London, Mayor Sadiq Khan's office developed a how-to guide to encourage community-led depaving projects. Genoa, Italy, approved an update to its municipal plan that identifies depaving as a crucial tool within the government's land use authority. Places like Paris and Los Angeles are taking the idea a step further, experimenting with depaving through noteworthy projects and setting quantifiable targets for removal. Paris Mayor Anne Hidalgo championed high-profile depaving projects during her tenure, including a symbolic transformation of a public square in front of City Hall. In Los Angeles County, officials have adopted a depaving target, aiming to remove 1,600 acres of pavement and replace it with green infrastructure by 2045. Not all pavement is a candidate for removal. Streets and sidewalks need to remain accessible for many reasons. Yet removing unnecessary pavement from places where it is not essential, like plazas or roadway medians, and replacing it with vegetated surfaces like trees and rain gardens can improve thermal comfort while reducing the extremes that strain essential infrastructure. The amount of excess pavement in cities is higher than residents may expect. Recent research conducted by my organization revealed that as much as 44% of pavement in LA County might not be functionally necessary. In the context of that study, necessary pavement was defined as that used for roads, sidewalks, and code-required parking spaces. However, this invites a broader policy discussion about whether requirements such as minimum parking spaces should be treated as fixed constraints or revised to further reduce unnecessary paving. Medellin, Colombia, shows what's possible when space is reclaimed for living systems. The city's Green Corridors program replaces roadway edges with dense vegetation and has already cooled the city by 2 degrees Celsius, with more cooling expected as plants mature. As heat waves intensify, cities that want to thrive will need to be far more discerning about what makes a place livable. Depaving pilot projects can demonstrate what's possible, but they can't on their own undo the conditions that allowed so much pavement to be poured in the first place. For generations, urban planning has conceived of land as a blank canvas to be designed upon rather than a living ecology with its own relationships, limits, and capacities. Disrupting this pattern calls for a reimagination of governance from ruling over land to participating in the living systems that make life possible in a warming world.
0: Not in his nose, a father's plea for year-round school. This piece by Joel Burgess. He's a Voices editor for USA Today Opinion. You can find him cowering in his home until school starts. Burgess writes, so this is less of an opinion column and a more of a stop hitting your brother. Sorry about that. I was saying this isn't really a column. It's a put the baseball bat down. Again, sorry. This isn't a column. It's an emergency flare. I'm firing it off, hoping someone beyond our battered and smoking home will see it, possibly a school official or politician in my state's capital or Washington. But even if those policymakers notice the faint light over the horizon, I fear they won't understand or respond. Because if they have school-age children, I told you to turn off the TV now. I assume their kids have been doing summer programs, sleepover camps, sports camps, day camps, or maybe they have a parent who can afford to not work during summer break and can be present and manage the kids. Or maybe they've found the Holy Grail. Maybe their children are in year-round school. While that system of shorter summer breaks with vacation days spread more evenly around the school year is not that common in the United States, I would argue it should be. As would my wife, who's counting down to the first day of school like it's the end of a prison sentence. The benefits include economic security and sanity for parents, as well as better education, health, and even safety for children. I tend to forget how long summer break is until it's summer, and then it's too late. At that point, we are in for another 11 weeks of, isn't it great that we can work from home? Except, I can't hear myself think over the TV and the screaming. Still, being able to work remotely is a benefit many parents don't have. And if they can't afford to put their kids in a camp, hopefully there's something they can afford that provides, do not put that up his nose. Something that provides a safe, nurturing environment. The summer camps in our area have wonderful settings in the mountains of North Carolina, but they aren't affordable for us since a lot of them focus on kids from higher-income families who live outside our region. Some charge well over $2,000 a week. There are some cheaper and even free summer programs, but slots can be limited, and it's hard to cobble together a summer that way. I thought I knew the history of school summer breaks, that during a more agrarian past, children were needed to work on the farm. But that's apparently not true, since spring and fall are actually the busy seasons for farms. What really happened is that before air conditioning, school buildings were distractingly hot. And as an increasing number of families could afford to travel for vacation, schools closed down in the hottest months. Now the pendulum is swinging the other way, with family vacations and summer camps increasingly unaffordable. Schools, meanwhile, are air-conditioned, while my century-old house is not, except for a couple of bedroom window units that let us sleep in the summer. climate change is real. Just ask my kids. The other thing that's real is summer learning loss, sometimes called the summer slide. I, for one, can see the math draining out of my kids' brains daily. And good luck trying to get them off screens long enough to pick up a book. Stop groaning. Yes, I said book. It's made of paper and tells you things. The slide can be particularly bad for lower-income kids. One long-term Baltimore study found that the biggest reason poor kids lagged academically behind richer children was a lack of summer learning opportunities. Summer can also be a time of hunger. More than 12.2 million income-qualifying U.S. students eat free or reduced-price breakfast during the school year, and 21.1 million get free or reduced-price lunch. Take away the cafeteria, and many of those students lose one or two reliable meals. It's also not surprising that long periods without daily structure and supervision can increase children's risk of getting involved with crime, either as a victim or perpetrator. The fact that guns are the leading cause of death for U.S. youth raises those stakes. Shootings involving minors are something we're unfortunately familiar with in my hometown. Sometimes at my house, we're close enough to hear the gunshots. One option I've seen promoted to help keep kids out of trouble during the long summer break is structured job and volunteer programs, which isn't a bad idea. But I know another one that helps keep children safe, feeds them, educates them, and allows their parents to keep their jobs and sanity. Year-round school. Do not use that plunger for that. Carol?
1: 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AUSL softball at 6 p.m. on ESPNU. All-Star Cup, Team Ricketts versus Team Garcia in Rosemont, Illinois. 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Dodgers or Colorado at Arizona. Tennis at 5 p.m. on the Tennis Channel, National Bank Open ATP WTA Quarterfinals. WNBA basketball at 7 p.m. on Peacock, Toronto at Atlanta, and at 9 p.m. on USA, Chicago at Seattle. Youth baseball at 8 a.m. on ESPN, Little League, New England Region semifinal, Vermont versus Massachusetts, Bristol, Connecticut. And all these times I'll read are on ESPN. At 10 a.m., Little League, Southeast Region, elimination bracket, teams to be determined, Warner Robins, Georgia. At noon, Little League, Metro Region, semifinal, New York versus New Jersey in Bristol, Connecticut. At 2 p.m., Little League, Southwest Region, elimination bracket, teams to be determined in Waco, Texas. At 4 p.m., Little League, Mid-Atlantic Region, elimination bracket, teams to be determined in Bristol, Connecticut. At 6 p.m., Little League, Great Lakes Region, semifinal, Ohio-Indiana winner versus Kentucky, Whitestown, Indiana. And at 8 p.m., Little League, Mountain Region, elimination bracket, teams to be determined.
0: NBA coaching icon and Iowa alum Nelson dies. He used Nelly Ball en route to second most wins by a pro coach and was a star for the Hawkeyes. Don Nelson, a former University of Iowa star who won five NBA championships as a player and went on to become the league's winningest coach, died Sunday, August 9th. He was 86. His family announced the death in a statement and did not give a cause. Quote, on Sunday morning, our beloved husband, dad, grandfather, and great-grandfather, Don Nelson, passed peacefully, went to be with the Lord, surrounded by his loving family. The statement said, Throughout his last week, friends and family encircled him with love, sharing the blessings of his friendship and revisiting treasured memories, end quote. Nelson attended Rock Island, Illinois High School before his Hawkeyes career, which spanned from 1959 through 1962. In 72 games in his three-year career, Nelson averaged 21.1 points and 10.9 rebounds per game. He departed Iowa as the program's career scoring leader, and his scoring average ranks fourth in the Iowa record books. Nelson led Iowa to 45 victories across three seasons. He was a third-team All-American in 1962, a two-time first-team All-Big Ten honoree, and the Hawkeyes' most valuable player in 1960, 61, and 62. Nelson coached the Milwaukee Bucks, the Golden State Warriors, New York Knicks, and Dallas Mavericks, and finished 1,335 to 1,063 wins and losses. He passed Lenny Wilkins for the career wins record on April 7th, 2010, and held it until Greg Popovich went by him in 2022. He was Coach of the Year three times in 1983, 85, and 92. His teams made the playoffs 18 times and won 8 division titles. He was inducted into the Naismith Basketball Hall of Fame in 2012. He never coached in an NBA Finals, though he still ranks number 2 all-time in NBA coaching victories. Nelson coached Dream Team 2 to gold at the 1994 World Championships. The NBA named him one of its 10 greatest coaches in 1996 and put him on its top 15 in 2021. Nelly Ball meant smaller lineups, wider spacing, and more three-pointers than anyone thought was reasonable, and hunting mismatches all over the floor at a time when most of the league still dumped the ball into the post and waited. He coached Run TMC. That's Tim Hardaway, Chris Mullen, and Mitch Richmond with Golden State. He turned a skinny 20-year-old Dirk Nowitzki loose on the league in Dallas. Steve Nash ran Nelson's offense for 6 seasons before he went to Phoenix. Before he was a Hall of Fame coach, he was a 6'6" forward out of Iowa, taken 19th overall by the Chicago Zephyrs in 1962. He was cut loose after 2 seasons with the Los Angeles Lakers. Boston picked him up and kept him 11 years, winning titles in 1966, 68, 69, 74, and 76. He played 465 games in a row, averaged 10.3 points for his career, and the Celtics retired his number 19. Nelson returned to Iowa City and officially graduated on May 12, 2012, receiving his bachelor's degree in physical education 50 years after leading campus for the NBA. He was inducted into the Des Moines Register Iowa Sports Hall of Fame in 1983 and the Iowa Athletics Hall of Fame in 1989.
1: An Iowa Cubs story. Odd changes help boost Ayers' game. Iowa Cubs catcher has new bat, approach at plate, and size of cleats by Tommy Birch of the Register. Minor league baseball player Owen Ayers was so interested in getting better prior to the 2026 season that he adjusted his approach at the plate, switched bats, and even changed the size of cleats he wore. Quote, I'm just trying to find out what works for me and allows me to kind of show up and be the same guy every day and be consistent and just kind of learning myself and the approach I want to have at the plate and things I've got to do to become a better defender, end quote. It's all worked. Ayers, a 25-year-old catcher for the Iowa Cubs, has become one of the top prospects in the Chicago Cubs organization and is enjoying the best professional season of his career while moving one step away from a promotion to the major leagues. Quote, it's been a lot of fun, end quote, Ayers said. It certainly looks that way for Ayers, a 19th-round pick for the Cubs in 2024, who has rapidly and surprisingly risen through the minors. He struggled in just 18 games at Myrtle Beach in 2024 and saw some improvement there a year later. The 2026 season has been a different story for Ayers, who has torn apart opposing pitching at three different levels. Through his first 93 games of this campaign, Ayers has hit .318/.431/.603 with a 1.034 OPS to go along with 23 doubles and 23 home runs. Those totals are already career highs for the catcher. The key to his success, quote, just a lot of small things, end quote, Ayers said. Super small things. Ayers, who previously used a 34-inch bat, switched to a torpedo model with the same handle model used by Chicago Cubs first baseman Michael Busch. He also went down half a cleat size and used insole grips that keep his feet from sliding around. Then there's the approach. Quote, approach was just trying to use the whole field and not overly just pull side home runs all the time, end quote. It's all paid off for him. Ayers has hit everywhere he's been this season. He hit .372 with a 1.341 OPS in 11 games at high A before earning a promotion to double A. While there, he smashed 16 homers. His first stint in triple A hasn't been any different. In his first games, 17 games with Iowa, Ayers hit .333 with a 905 OPS along with four doubles and a home run. Success has made Ayers one of the biggest names in minor league baseball. He's risen to number two in the Cubs organization prospect rankings, according to MLB Pipeline.
0: And it's time for Dear Abby. Cruise with friends could wind up far from paradise. Dear Abby, my husband and I have friends who are kind, intelligent, and warm. However, as we've spent more time with them, Phyllis, compulsive talking has become a real problem for us. She hijacks whichever one of us is sitting next to her and starts a monologue. Phyllis doesn't even look at the person she's talking to and doesn't hear when you try to interject anything. She has said she's hard of hearing and does wear a hearing aid, but I believe the problem is more than a hearing deficit. The dilemma is they booked a cruise with us. We didn't ask them to, but when I mentioned we were going, they thought it would be fun. The thought of having dinner together every night and being subject to this is going to put a distinct damper on what is a rare vacation for my husband and me. Signed, Dreading It in Oregon. Abby replies, Dear Dreading It, you or your husband need to make clear that this couple, to this couple, well before the ship set sail, that you signed up for this cruise because you wanted to spend time alone together, meet new people, and make new friends, which is why you will not be able to dine with them every night or participate in every activity with them.
1: Dear Abby, my wife of 48 years recently died, and my stepson put some artificial flowers on her grave. I was surprised to see this when I visited on the 8-month anniversary of her death. Both my wife and I always considered artificial flowers tacky, even though lots of people decorate gravesites with them. I haven't said anything to him about my feelings about plastic flowers, but I would like to prevent more of them from being placed when these fade away. How can I ask him to not put any more plastic flowers on the grave, or should I just ignore it? I'm less likely to visit her grave when these flowers are there. Signed, Mourning in Alabama. Dear Mourning, your stepson may not realize how his mother felt about plastic flowers, so mention it to him the next time you talk. If he doesn't visit his mother's grave often, he may not realize that they have been removed, which I suggest you do if seeing them would discourage your visits.
0: And finally, Dear Abby, I've been married for 40 years, but it's a platonic relationship with no communication on his part. I must run the household, make sure bills get paid, and be responsible for everything, whatever life throws at us. My health is waning, and I'm concerned for my future. I've tried talking, counseling, and so forth, but to no avail. Signed, Fed Up in Utah. Dear Fed Up, because after 40 years you are finally fed up enough that you might actually do something about it, I'm suggesting some sessions with a different counselor. You stated that you are the one who takes care of the house, pays the bills, and so forth. Has your husband been earning the money? If so, then you might as well, or you might also benefit from interviewing several attorneys about what your options might be if you no longer wish to carry the whole load alone. And that brings us to the end of the Des Moines Register for today, Monday the 10th of August, 2026. I'm Jeff Cassett. My partner at the microphone has been Carol Hunter. Earlier, you heard from Connie Isaacson and Twyla Glenn. 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

0: Welcome to the reading of the Quad City Times for today, Monday the 10th of August, 2026. All material heard on IRIS is intended solely for the use of people with print disabilities. Your readers today are Carol Hunter and Jeff Cassett, and here's Carol with our first story.
1: Reynolds names Novin to lead IPERS, ex-Maryland pension chief to take over after executive departures, by Tom Barton of the Lee Gazette Des Moines Bureau, Dateline Des Moines. Governor Kim Reynolds has appointed the former executive director of Maryland State Retirement as the next chief executive officer of the Iowa Public Employees Retirement System, filling a leadership vacancy created by the departure of the pension system's top two executives amid a misconduct investigation. Reynolds made the announcement Friday. Martin Novin will assume the role August 24th. He will succeed acting CEO Elizabeth Hennessy, IPERS' general counsel, who has led the agency since former CEO Greg Samarowski resigned in May, while IPERS conducted a nationwide search for a permanent CEO. Reynolds said in a statement, quote, Martin Novin knows what it means to partner with industry leaders, trustees, policymakers, and legislatures to deliver long-term outcomes and strong fund performance. The depth of his experience in public retirement systems is unmatched and will add immeasurable value for IPERS and its members, end quote. Novin said he was honored by the appointment, quote, I am deeply grateful for Governor Reynolds' trust and confidence in appointing me to lead Iowa's largest public retirement system. It's a privilege to serve the many Iowans who depend on IPERS, and I am committed to advancing the organization's mission and ensuring the long-term strength and stability of the system as IPERS CEO. Novin led the Maryland State Retirement and Pension System from 2021 through 2025, overseeing a $75 billion defined benefit pension plan serving roughly 430,000 members. Before that, he served as executive director of the State University's Retirement System of Illinois from 2016 to 2021, managing a statewide higher education retirement system with a $30 million operating budget and about 230,000 members. A public job posting sought a leader with extensive pension administration experience to oversee IPERS' strategic direction, a $24 million administrative budget, and more than 100 employees. The position carries a salary range of $202,425 to $287,892. Novin will also receive up to $50,000 in reimbursement for relocation expenses, according to an August 6th appointment letter from Reynolds. The search was coordinated by IPERS staff, and emails obtained by the Gazette through Iowa's open records law show administrators scheduling interviews and reviewing applications during June after receiving 14 CEO applications. Novin replaces Samarowski, for the remainder of his term, which ends April 30th, 2028, subject to confirmation by the Iowa Senate next year. The IPERS Trust Fund serves more than 424,000 current and former public employees, manages about $47 billion in assets, and pays more than $2.76 billion in annual retirement benefits. An independent agency within the executive branch of state government, the IPERS CEO is appointed by the governor, subject to confirmation by the Senate, to a four-year term. The CEO works under the general direction of the governor and is accountable to the legislature, the IPERS Investment Board, statutorily designated as the trustee of the system and trust fund, and the Benefits Advisory Committee, which advises the legislature on benefit administration and the adequacy of the plan. The CEO's salary is set by the IPERS Investment Board. Samarowski resigned after being placed on administrative leave during a months-long state investigation into allegations of misconduct. On the same day Reynolds announced his resignation, IPERS confirmed Chief Benefits Officer Stephen Herbert had been fired following the investigation. Records obtained by the Gazette later revealed Herbert's May 7th termination letter cited violations of policies governing sexual harassment, workplace violence, discrimination, employee ethics, and personal conduct. The letter stated that a personnel investigation into Herbert's alleged misconduct found violations of multiple state and agency policies, including provisions of the state employee handbook addressing equal employment opportunity, anti-discrimination, sexual harassment, and workplace violence, as well as IFER's ethics policies. The termination notice, however, did not describe the specific conduct, incidents, or investigative findings underlying those conclusions. State officials have consistently maintained that the investigation was personnel-related, not criminal in nature, did not involve misuse of pension assets, and posed no threat to retirement benefits or the financial integrity of the $47 billion pension fund. Reynolds has said no additional investigative details will be released publicly. The leadership upheaval has sparked an ongoing dispute over public access to records documenting the investigation. The governor's office and IPERS have denied multiple public records requests from the Gazette seeking investigative findings, complaint records, and documents explaining the departures, citing Iowa's personnel record confidentiality law, attorney-client privilege, and other exemptions. The Gazette has argued Iowa code requires disclosure of the documented reasons and rationale supporting disciplinary actions against public employees and has challenged the state's position that Herbert's termination letter alone satisfies that requirement. The dispute also extends to Samaradzki's resignation. Because he resigned before any formal disciplinary action was imposed, the state contends it is not required to disclose the factual findings underlying the investigation. The Gazette has challenged that interpretation through public records request. The investigation emerged after allegations raised by former IPERS risk investment officer Rick Wiggins, who has filed a wrongful termination lawsuit against the agency. In a March email to lawmakers serving on the IPERS investment board, Wiggins relayed concerns he had been raised by current and former employees regarding workplace culture, governance practices, management oversight, and internal controls. The email also referenced allegations of sexual misconduct, workplace harassment, and workplace violence involving Herbert, and alleged Samaradzki intervened on Herbert's behalf. Neither Wiggins nor his attorney has publicly commented on those allegations and have not returned messages left by the Gazette. Questions about Herbert's employment history also surfaced before his dismissal. Reporting by the Des Moines Register found Herbert previously was fired from the Kentucky Public Pensions Authority in 2022 after employee complaints regarding his workplace conduct. Herbert has maintained he was wrongfully terminated in Kentucky for raising compliance concerns and has appealed the dismissal of his whistleblower lawsuit. The appointment also renewed debate over the governance structure of Iowa's public pension system, which has come under increased scrutiny following the departures and the pending whistleblower lawsuit. John Norwood, the Democratic candidate for state treasurer, said the leadership shakeup demonstrates the need for structural reforms at IPERS. The state treasurer serves as one of seven voting members of the IPERS investment board and is the board's only statewide elected member. In a recent LinkedIn post and an interview with the Gazette, Norwood argued Iowa's $47 billion pension system is outdated and has been plagued by governance weaknesses, management problems, the whistleblower lawsuit, and excessive risk-taking. He contended the next governor, rather than Reynolds during her final months in office, should have selected the next CEO. Norwood said, quote, "I think there ought to be much more transparency," end quote. He also questioned the pension system's governance structure, noting the IPERS investment board cannot directly hire or fire the CEO, even though it serves as the system's fiduciary oversight body. Norwood said Iowa law should ultimately be changed so the board, rather than the governor, oversees the agency's chief executive. He said, quote, "Longer term, it ought to be the IPERS board that chooses the CEO, not politicians who come and go. It ought to be the board, experts on the IPERS board, who can also hold that CEO accountable," end quote. In a statement to the Gazette, the governor's office said the more than 400,000 current and retired public employees who rely on IPERS for retirement savings, quote, "deserve the reassurance of knowing a chief executive is in place to ensure the fund's strength and performance," end quote. Reynolds' office said the IPERS Investment Board and Benefits Advisory Committee were involved with the recruitment and interview process, and that the current structure of the Investment Board, which include members of both legislative parties, provides oversight and balance. State Treasurer Roby Smith, a Republican running for re-election, thanked Hennessy, quote, for her steady leadership and collaboration, end quote, during her time as acting CEO. Smith, in a statement to the Gazette, said his focus as state treasurer remains unchanged, quote, strong oversight, protection of the trust fund, and keeping the promise made to current and future IPERS members. IPERS is consistently recognized as one of the better-funded public pension systems in the country, and the Investment Board's continued to work must ensure IPERS remains among the top 10 funded public pension systems in the U.S., end quote. Norwood compared the prolonged vacancy in the chief risk officer position to Silicon Valley Bank, where federal regulators later identified the absence of a chief risk officer as one of several government shortcomings preceding the bank's collapse. Norwood said, quote, we shouldn't wait until after there's a Silicon Valley Bank blow-up, end quote. His concerns mirror issues raised in a May Financial Times investigation, which described IPERS as having an unusually weak governance structure compared with many large public pension systems because its chief executive is appointed by the governor rather than hired and supervised by an independent governing board. The outlet reported that governance experts and former officials said the structure left limited avenues for independent oversight of investment reporting and executive management. The Financial Times also detailed allegations made in Wiggins' whistleblower lawsuit that senior investment officials used misleading performance benchmarks and risk measures that made the pension fund appear to perform better than it actually had. IPERS has denied wrongdoing, and a spokesperson told the Financial Times the benchmarking methodology was intended to, quote, separate out excess or tracking error that is intentional and unintentional, end quote. Norwood said he views the recent departures of Samaraski and Herbert as symptoms of broader structural weaknesses rather than isolated personnel matters, arguing that stronger board oversight could help address problems before they escalate. He called for an independent fiduciary review of IPERS by an outside firm to evaluate the system's governance and risk controls rather than relying solely on internal reviews.
0: A chat with the police. The 11th annual Cops and Cones Ice Cream Social is set for Tuesday. Community members are welcome to grab a free ice cream cone and meet with Davenport Police on Tuesday evening at the 11th annual Cops and Cones Ice Cream Social. The Davenport Police Association will host the event from 6 to 8 p.m. at the Vanderveer Botanical Park near the playground. Cops and Cones was started by Davenport Police Sergeant Eric Gruenhagen, who was president of the Davenport Police Association at the time. Cops and Cones was designated to bring the community and law enforcement together in a happy and festive environment so we could network and make a positive impact with people of all walks of life, Gruenhagen said. As the former president of the police association, I'm thrilled that they've kept the tradition going. This year, Sweet Delight Ice Cream, a family-owned ice cream shop located on Davenport's West End, will supply the ice cream. They asked us to do it this year, said owner Bruce Gocher. I'm the hot dog cooker for the city's party in the parks events. Oscar Meyer supplies the hot dogs, and I supply my time. We do a lot of other events for the city, so I'm glad they asked us for help with Cops and Cones. Two photos accompany this article. One shows Davenport Police Sergeant Timothy Murphy talking to children, sitting in the squad car about how the computers work and what the buttons are for during the 9th annual Cops and Cones Ice Cream Social in 2024. And the other photo shows a delightful little girl with curly hair and blue eyes looking up at the camera. She's got ice cream dripping down her chin and down her fingers from the cone. It's Jenny Marson, age 4, who's eating an ice cream, a mint chocolate chip ice cream cone from Whitey's Ice Cream in last year, in 2024, at the 9th annual Cops and Cones Ice Cream Social. That, of course, sponsored by the Davenport Police Association.
1: Pair of eclipses coming this month. August 27th, lunar event to be visible in Quad Cities area by Paul Levesque of the Popular Astronomy Club. What do eclipses have in common with shoes, socks, and gloves? Answer, like these apparel items, eclipses usually come in pairs. August 2026 will feature a pair of eclipses, one solar and one lunar. While you won't be able to view the solar eclipse in the Quad Cities area, the lunar eclipse should be visible here, provided that the weather cooperates. This is actually the second time this year that a pair of eclipses

eclipse pair will begin with a total solar eclipse on August 12th. You'll need to travel if you want to see this eclipse, as the path of totality will run through Greenland, clip the western edge of Iceland, and be visible from the capital city of Reykjavik, from across the North Atlantic, and pass through Spain, ending in the Mediterranean Sea near the islands of Mallorca and Menorca. About 2 weeks later, on August 27th, we'll get to see a lunar eclipse. If the sky is clear, and that's often a big if, you'll be able to see the eclipse from the Quad Cities. Note that this will be a partial lunar eclipse, with the Earth's shadow following on about 93% of the moon's surface. While still worth viewing, this eclipse won't be quite as spectacular as a total lunar eclipse. During a total solar eclipse, the moon essentially blots out the sun, turning day temporarily into night. During a total lunar eclipse, the moon does not turn dark, but rather takes on an eerie reddish hue. The blood moon effect is caused by the fact that some sunlight is refracted as it passes through Earth's atmosphere. There's no similar effect during a solar eclipse because the moon has no atmosphere. If you do head out to view the lunar eclipse on August 27th, watch for the partial phase to begin at 9:33 p.m. Central Time. The peak of the eclipse, which again won't quite be total, will occur at 11:14 p.m. when the moon should take on a reddish appearance. The redness will gradually diminish and be gone entirely by 12:52 a.m. on August 28th, when the partial phase ends. The reason that eclipses come in pairs and happen about 2 weeks apart has to do with the orbit of the moon around the Earth and the moon's relative position to the Earth and sun. As you probably know, a solar eclipse happens when the moon's shadow falls on an area of the Earth. This can only happen when the moon is new, i.e., when it rises at sunrise and sets at sunset, and so is not seen at all during the night. A lunar eclipse only happens during a full moon, when the moon is out all night. It takes a little over 29 days for the moon to do one full orbit around the Earth. Therefore, the moon's new and full phases always fall about 2 weeks apart. Eclipses of the sun and moon can only happen during what is called an eclipse season. These seasons are defined by times when the Earth, moon, and sun align with one another, an astronomical phenomenon known as syzygy. Pronounced might be syzygy or syzygy, I'm not sure. Eclipses would be routine events if the moon orbited the Earth following a perfectly flat plane. However, the moon's orbit is tilted at above 5 degrees relative to the Earth. As a result, the moon usually passes outside the Earth's shadow as it orbits, meaning that no eclipses can occur. Sometimes, though, the moon's orbit does take it on a path that crosses the Earth's shadow, making lunar eclipses possible during the full phase of the moon and solar eclipses possible during the new phase of the moon. The invisible points in space where the moon's orbit is aligned in a position that can produce eclipses are known as lunar nodes. These nodes regress westward by about 19 days every year. Due to this shift in nodes, a total solar eclipse will occur on August 2, 2027. The path of totality for this eclipse will pass through the Strait of Gibraltar and then cross over northern Africa, right above the pyramids in Egypt. You may have noticed that the gap is only 10 days rather than 19, but this is due both to the quirks of the calendar and to the monthly date of the new moon, which shifts constantly due to the not quite 1 month long lunar orbit. The 2027 solar eclipse will be bracketed by two penumbral lunar eclipses on July 18th and August 16th. Penumbral lunar eclipses occur when the moon passes through the outer shadow of the Earth, known as the penumbra, while never passing through the main shadow, called the umbra. Penumbral lunar eclipses can barely be detected with the naked eye and honestly aren't worth staying up for. All total and partial solar and lunar eclipses are preceded and followed by penumbral stages. It turns out that eclipses are more common than you may have thought, with eclipse seasons happening about twice every year. However, solar eclipses tend to be visible for far fewer people

0: is often about 2 minutes and never much longer than 7 minutes. Keep in mind that 2/3 of the Earth's surface is covered by oceans and that much of the land is still remote and unsettled despite the growth in human population. Thus, solar eclipse paths often crossed over areas that are lightly populated or unoccupied by humans. Eclipses are now completely predictable events, and the next time a total solar eclipse can be seen in the Quad Cities will happen on October 27th, 2153. Since you probably won't be around then, you'll need to travel outside the area if you hope to see a total solar eclipse in your lifetime. Though it may be too late to book a trip to Spain for this month's eclipse, viewing a total solar eclipse sometime and somewhere should be on your bucket list. Many members of the Popular Astronomy Club had the opportunity to view the solar eclipses that could be seen in southern Illinois and other nearby locations in both 2017 and 2024. Ask them or ask anyone else that's seen a total solar eclipse, and they'll tell you how amazing it is to view one of nature's most awe-inspiring events.
1: From the Scott County Courts, couple accused of physically abusing son. A Bettendorf couple is facing charges after allegedly abusing their 11-year-old child over a prolonged period of time. George Lee Parks, age 37, and Ebony Imani Parks, age 36, each are charged in Scott County District Court with one count of child endangerment resulting in bodily injury. Under Iowa law, the charge is a Class D felony that carries a prison sentence of 5 years. Both were arrested on Thursday and booked into Scott County Jail. It's the second time George Parks has been arrested in this case. In the first case, George Parks was arrested July 27th and charged in Scott County District Court with one count each of Class D felony child endangerment, bodily injury, and aggravated misdemeanor child endangerment. According to the affidavits in that case, filed by Bettendorf Police Officer Terry Rawls, Bettendorf Police had received reports from the child's family members who told police that they suspected the child was being abused by his stepfather. Officers initially spoke to family members who made the reports and to the child. Specific incidents of alleged physical abuse were reported on July 24th and July 26th. There are also claims of prolonged physical abuse. On July 27th, the child had a forensic interview conducted by a trained forensic interviewer. In that interview, the child gave detailed statements of physical abuse in a prolonged manner and recounted specific recent events. The child had told family members that George Parks hit him with a belt on July 24th and punched him on July 26th. During an incident on July 25th, the child told police and the forensics and interviewer that George Parks became angry with him. According to the affidavits, George Parks hit the child with a closed fist multiple times. The child then said that an incident occurred in which George Parks allegedly grabbed him by the neck in a way that restricted his breathing. During an incident on July 25, the child said that he was in the back seat of a vehicle with his siblings. George and Ebony Parks were also in the vehicle. The child reported getting into an argument with a sibling, and George Parks opened the door near where the child was sitting and punched him. According to the affidavits, George and Ebony Parks both admitted to striking the child with a belt and to using other items for corporal punishment. In the forensic interview conducted on July 27th, the child claimed that the previous school year, George Parks repeatedly struck him using a belt with a metal buckle. Bettendorf police said the child was taken to Mercy One Genesis Medical Center, and photos were taken and showed scarring on his back, both legs, and arms. In a search warrant performed on July 28th, 7 belts were seized from the Parks residence. According to the affidavits, the child has a scar on his right leg consistent with a belt buckle. George Parks has a preliminary hearing in that case scheduled for August 18th in district court. According to the affidavits filed by Rawls and the arrest of George and Ebony Parks on Thursday,

0: Child had provided a long, credible, and detailed statement of ongoing and recent abuse during a forensics interview. During a first appearance on the new charge Friday in district court, Magistrate Ryan Beckenbaugh scheduled a preliminary hearing in George Parks' case for August 14th. George Parks was held Friday night in Scott County Jail on a cash-only $20,000 bond set by Beckenbaugh. Beckenbaugh also set a preliminary hearing date of August 14th for Ebony Parks. Ebony Parks was released from the Scott County Jail on Friday after posting a $5,000 cash-only bond set by Beckenbaugh.
1: Set to dock, downriver boat launch to be closed Tuesday for cruise ship American Serenade by Thomas Geyer of the Quad City Times. Muscatine's downriver boat launch will be closed from 6 a.m. to 2 p.m. on Tuesday to allow for the arrival and docking of the Mississippi River cruise ship American Serenade. The American Serenade is operated by American Cruise Lines and is expected to dock at Muscatine about 10 p.m. Monday, according to a news release from the city of Muscatine. Passengers will disembark Tuesday morning and spend time exploring Muscatine from 8 a.m. to 12:30 p.m. The ship is expected to depart at about 1 p.m. The cruise stops bring new visitors to Muscatine's riverfront, shops, attractions, and historic downtown. While Muscatine's downriver launch will be closed, the upriver boat launch will remain open for boats and anglers. And this appears with a picture of the American Serenade from 2024, which appears to have about four levels and is a quite large ship.
0: Illinois Cemetery invested for mishandling remains. A second Chicago facility is accused of mishandling human remains after nearly five dozen decomposing bodies were discovered in a southeast side funeral home last week. The Bohemian National Cemetery and Crematorium in North Park has been ordered to stop accepting any new human remains after investigators were alerted to a possible storage violation, the Illinois Comptroller's Office said in a press release.
1: Next, we'll turn to obituaries. Joyce Bowden, May 7th, 1935 to August 6, 2026. Joyce Edith Garber Bowden, 91, of Mettendorf, died Thursday, August 6th, at her home in the Story Point Assisted Living Community. A memorial service celebrating her life will be held at 1 p.m. on Wednesday, August 12th, at First Presbyterian Church, 1702 Iowa Street in Davenport. A reception for family and friends and for the sharing of memories will follow from 2 to 4 p.m. at the Outing Club in Davenport. Joyce was born May 7, 1935, in her family's home in Anderson, Iowa, the daughter of Chester Christopher Chet Garber and Ione Garber. Raised in Randolph, she graduated from Randolph High School in 1953 in a class of 10. She enrolled at Iowa State College to study architecture, then transferred to the University of Iowa. After teaching in Southwest Iowa and in Roswell, New Mexico, Joyce came to Davenport as the music teacher at J.B. Young Junior High School. A double date in 1960 introduced her to John Tim Bowden, and the two were married in Randolph on August 19, 1961. They built a home in rural Bettendorf that Joyce helped design and raised three children there. Joyce left the classroom but never left education. Active first in the PTA, she was elected to the Pleasant Valley Community School District Board in the mid-1970s and went on to serve at the state level through the Iowa Association of School Boards, representing Iowa and her district at national conferences. With Tim and other community leaders, she helped found the Pleasant Valley Educational Foundation, which has since awarded more than $1 million in scholarships to graduating seniors. She is survived by her sons, Mike Bowden of Riverdale, Iowa, and Peter Bowden of Studio City, California, her daughter, Cynthia Bowden of Naples, Florida, her grandchildren, Christian Bowden, Tim Bowden, Molly DeLashmut, Madeline Bowden, Alex DeLashma, and Gray Bodden, and her great-grandchildren, Oliver Bodden, Elliot Bodden, and Ezekiel Hernandez. In lieu of flowers, the family requests memorial donations in Joyce's honor be directed to the Pleasant Valley Educational Foundation. Online condolences may be made to the Bodden family by visiting dignitymemorial.com. Lorraine Marty Andrews, July 6, 2026. Lorraine Marty Andrews, 85, of Davenport, Iowa, passed away on Wednesday, July 6th at Clarissa Cook Hospice House. A celebration of life is scheduled for August 15th from 4 to 7 p.m. at the Outing Club in Davenport. Patrick J. Comparin, Jr., January 14, 1990 to July 6, 2026. Patrick J. Comparin, Jr., of Plymouth Meeting, Pennsylvania, passed away Tuesday, July 7th. He was born in Menominee Falls, Wisconsin, on January 14, 1990, to Patrick J. Comparin, Sr. and Lori Robinson Rhodes. Patrick grew up in Bettendorf, Iowa, and graduated from Pleasant Valley High School, where he was an excellent student and avid percussionist in the PV band. Outside of school, he played on a traveling sled hockey team. Patrick received his undergraduate degree from Grinnell College and a law degree from the University of Iowa. He was one of the first students to attend Grinnell in a wheelchair full-time and experienced some challenges gaining access to all the campus buildings. He was tapped by the Dean of Students to analyze where improvements could be made, and he developed a plan for new installations and accommodations. Upon graduating from law school, Patrick moved to Washington, D.C. and joined the law firm of Morgan, Lewis, and Bacchius, LLP. After 4 years in the Washington, D.C. office, Patrick moved to the firm's world headquarters in Philadelphia, Pennsylvania. In addition to his law career, Patrick was building a high-end candle business for which he created the marketing plan and website. Several years ago, Patrick met and fell in love with Samantha Bernstein. They recently became engaged and were planning a 2027 wedding. Patrick will be sorely missed by his fiancée, Samantha Bernstein, father, Patrick J. Comparin, Sr., mother, Lori Rhodes, stepfather, Bill Rhodes, sister, Ashley, and her fiancée, Matthew Clark, as well as many aunts, uncles, and cousins. A family life celebration will be held the day prior to Ashley and Matthew's wedding weekend at the end of August. Memorial contributions may be made in Patrick's memory for nemaline myopathy research through the Muscular Dystrophy Association, 1021 West Adams Street, Chicago, Illinois.
0: Memorial services for Benjamin Mark Mink, age 84, of Eldridge, will be held 11:30 a.m. on Tuesday, August 11th at Chambers Funeral Home in Eldridge. Interment will follow at Davenport Memorial Park Cemetery in Davenport. Family will greet friends on Tuesday from 10:30 to service time at the funeral home. Mark passed away on Sunday, August 2nd, at home. Mark was born January 11, 1942, in Davenport, the son of Edgar and Mabel McNaughton Mink. He married Sharon A. Stinger in 1972 in Rapid City, Illinois. He worked for the U.S. Postal Service as a letter carrier for 27 years, retiring in 1997. He then worked as a bus driver for North Scott Schools. He served in the U.S. Army. He enjoyed playing his guitar, music, woodworking, family, nature, reading, his faith, and visiting his children, grandchildren, and great-grandchildren. Survivors include his wife Sharon, his children Cindy Young, Tracy Myers, Lisa Martinovich, son Stephen Mink, 11 grandchildren, 8 great-grandchildren, and a sister, Virginia Ball. He was preceded in death by his parents, brothers Vern Mink and James Mink, a niece, Jenny Ball, a nephew, Mike Ball, and many other family and friends. Memorials may be directed to worldvision.org. Online condolences may be shared at mcginnischambers.com. Michael Lyons, age 63, of Papillion, Nebraska, passed away on Thursday, July 30th at Nebraska Medical Center. Mike was born March 22, 1963, in Clinton to Thomas and Dixie Grant Lyons. Dixie passed away in 1971. Marilyn Mask stepped into the role of loving mother when she married Tom in 1972. Mike graduated from St. Mary's Modern Day High School in 1981, where he made lifelong friendships and played many sports. He then attended Drake University, where he accumulated more friends and earned a degree in pharmacy in 1986. While at Drake, Mike met Susan Bauer, and they were married May 3, 1986. They moved to Clinton, where they began their married and professional lives. He followed his father's footsteps into pharmacy, and they worked side by side at Wagner Pharmacy. Mike and Susan welcomed their son Dylan, named for Bob Dylan, to reflect Mike's love of music, and daughter Ainsley. Susan put her foot down on naming her Joplin. He's survived by his wife, Susan, children Dylan, Lyons, and Ainsley, Vadimamsbat, and as well as his granddaughter, Chloe. He's survived by his siblings, Mary Delavoise, Sean Lyons, and Chris Lyons. He's also survived by his brother-in-law, Mark Bauer, and sisters-in-law, Diane Jones and Lisa Brooks, as well as many cousins, nieces, nephews, to whom he was a fun uncle and friends too numerous to mention. In lieu of flowers, the family suggests donating to your local animal rescue or food pantry, donating blood if you're able, becoming an organ donor, or petting a dog. Per Mike's wishes, there will be no formal funeral. He wanted one more Irish goodbye. A celebration of life will be held at a future time. And finally, Sherry Stafford, age 63, of Henry, Illinois, passed away Tuesday, August 4th, at Henry Rehab and Nursing. Arrangements are being made by McGinnisChambers.com.
1: Now we'll turn to opinions. State of the game. This commentary is by Dan Moore, a retired Navy submarine captain. He's published award-winning short stories, essays, poetry, and two novels. And his third novel, The Tooth That Time Forgot, comes out early this summer. State of the game. We're in the waning days of loyal fan support at bonfire pep rallies. Alumni get excited, but the general public doesn't look at today's games with the same regard. There's a good chance players from last year's team are playing elsewhere today. Fans must acclimate to a new roster each year. The new true fans, the ones with vested interest rather than rah-rah loyalties, are boosters, agents, and venture capitalists looking to fashion the next national champion. Spurred by the advent of name, image, and likeness, collegiate sports has been changed forever. Football and basketball account for most sports revenues, but how much NIL money trickles down to the lesser sports, cross-country or women's field hockey? While all teams benefit from better equipment and facilities, do lesser sports athletes receive their fair share of the millions generated by sales of quarterbacks or point guards' jerseys? NIL, however, isn't as threatening to collegiate sports as is the transfer portal, which is ripping the ivy from hallowed halls and tarnishing the gilding on institutional domes. Gone are the days when scholarship players were an all-powerful coach's chattel. Used to be, if a player left for another school, he or she couldn't play in conference and had to sit out a year lost, to garner a professional team's attention. The transfer portal has changed this. Today, players can leave Team X and play right away for Team Y, thus giving athletes an opportunity with a winning program to boost their chances of turning pro. The resumes of teams vying for championships boast players who've attended two or even three schools during up to a six-year college career. Coaches who've recruited high-quality high schoolers and built a championship-caliber team decry the new system, especially in small conferences where players are unlikely to attract professional scouts. With the transfer portal, these coaches lose their best players to more ballyhooed programs, where players get paid well while progressing to the pros. Coaches receiving this portal influx of blue chippers love the change. By cherry picking the portal, they bypass the vagaries of recruiting high schoolers for next-level proven performers. Non-blue blood schools are now bursting onto the scene, fueled by new breed coaches who don't need to develop teenagers. Coaches can bring in accomplished players who fit nicely into sophisticated playing schemes. There are turnarounds and dramatic rises among long nascent programs to become top contenders in as little as 2 years. Schools never known as powerhouses are challenging the staid athletic dominators. Age-old events like bowl games and March Madness have become job fairs for coaches and auditions for the transfer portal. What's feeding the emergence? Money. Recently, an athlete transferred to another school and increased his NIL income by $3.5 million. One power conference program last year boasted a $22 million men's basketball NIL budget. Last year, a venture capital firm funded an entire conference with $2 billion in NIL money. The rich get richer, so much for the amateur student athlete. It's a wonder college presidents can hold up their heads in public, since their university's reputations have been co-opted by the influx of sports-directed money. Need an elite quarterback, rebounder, or left-handed pitcher? Hire one off the transfer portal. The transfer portal and NIL have tilted the collegiate playing field so much that perennial juggernauts are no longer surefire bets to dominate. Fading, too, are the traditions of non-alumni fan loyalty. We still have Saturday football enthusiasm raising the spirits of tailgaters over burgers, brats, and beers. But logoed sweatshirts, threadbare from years of wear, are becoming rarer. Loyalty has been replaced by flashy TV endorsements, social media touts, and online betting companies in fueling enthusiasm. Why? Because folks can bet on anything. Next pitch, pass, and foul shot, not just wins or losses. It's all about covering the spread. Sadly, the proliferation and ease with which sports betting has become may spell the demise of college athletics. We've had betting fiascos, point-shaving schemes, and game-fixing scandals driven by the intrusion of fast-buck, white-collar criminals who have infiltrated the betting world as they prey on post-adolescent youngsters and coaches alike, luring them by the smell of fast, easy money. As we part ways with the student athlete's All-America image, put your raccoon coats back in the steamer trunks, hang up your alma mater's letter sweaters, and don't mourn the way things used to be. Old conference alignments and four-year players who became engineers, doctors, and lawyers. Don't shed a tear for the one-and-dones. They're at least loyal to the cause for 1 year. This new extramural money-driven system is changing collegiate sports, converting it to leagues of mercenary gladiators available to the highest bidder who are plasticizing the championship trophies until they pale to insignificance when held next to the gilded goblets of old amateur athletic triumphs.
0: Exploring Montana's Jewel Basin. This by Dan Lee, who's a regular columnist. He's the Marion Taft Cannon Professor in Humanities at Augustana College. Lee writes, several readers of my columns have told me they particularly enjoy the pieces on Montana. Though I'm back in the Quad Cities after spending several wonderful weeks at our cabin in Montana, that doesn't preclude writing about Montana. In fact, for those of you interested in experiencing Montana, now's a good time to start planning a trip to Montana for next summer. July is the best time to go. June tends to be cold and rainy. In August, the air quality can suffer from forest fires in the West Coast or in Canada. I've previously written about some of the things that can be done in northwestern Montana, among them visiting the Salish Kootenai Bison Range, which is a superb venue for viewing from the safety of your car several different species of wild animals. The neck of the woods that I'm from in Montana is 40 miles from Glacier National Park, though Relatively few locals go to the park because it's very crowded during the summer months. Instead, locals who enjoy the mountains are more inclined to go to one of the wilderness areas that have been protected from commercial development. Among these are the Bob Marshall Wilderness Area, which encompasses more than 1 million acres without any roads or motorized vehicles, and the much smaller Jewel Basin Wilderness Area, which is reserved for hiking and camping. Prior to arthritis limiting what I can do, I spent a significant amount of time in both areas. I'll discuss the Bob Marshall Wilderness Area, known to locals as the Bob, in greater detail in a subsequent column. The remainder of this one will be devoted to the Jewel Basin Wilderness Area, located in the Swan Range of the Rocky Mountains. The trailhead for trails in this wilderness area can be accessed at Camp Misery. Don't forget to put on insect repellent for protection from mosquitoes. Failure to do so will give you a first-hand experience with the reason it's called Camp Misery. Getting to Camp Misery requires driving up a narrow mountain road that's not well maintained. If you happen to meet someone coming down the road, both vehicles must stop and one of the drivers needs to back up to a wide spot in the road. The trail from Camp Misery is quite steep, with several switchbacks as it zigzags up the side of the mountain. A short way up the trail, a small stream runs across the trail. The ice-cold water comes from a spring a few feet up the uphill on the uphill side of the trail. It is the most wonderful drinking water you will find anywhere in the whole wide world. When you come to the first fork in the trail, you'll need to choose between the fork on the left, which will take you to Jewel Basin, and the fork on the right, which will take you to another fork in the trail, with the fork on the left taking you to Mount Aeneas, from which you can see the entire Flathead Valley, and the fork on the right taking you to Birch Lake, which is a wonderful place to camp. Summer's half gone in the valley below before spring comes to the higher elevations. But though spring comes much later to the higher elevation, the wildflowers that bloom in profusion on the sides of the mountain and in alpine meadows have far more brilliant colors than the spring flowers that bloomed several weeks earlier in the valley below. For example, in the valley below, Indian paintbrushes are faded red. At the higher elevations, they are bright red. The Jewel Basin Wilderness Area is rich in wildlife. If you hike into Jewel Basin to the top of Mount Aeneas, there is a good chance that you'll see mountain goats. They're quite friendly, and it's possible to get fairly close to them. Don't get too close, however. They are wild animals and are unpredictable. And yes, there are bears in the Jewel Basin Wilderness Area, both grizzly bears and black bears. However, as the locals are fond of saying, you don't need to worry about them if you stay 3 steps ahead of the person right behind you. The Jewel Basin Wilderness Area is excellent both for day hiking and camping. There are excellent campsites by Birch Lake and elsewhere in the Jewel Basin Wilderness Area. If you camp out, it's absolutely essential to protect your food from bears, unless you don't mind having bears in your tent with you, though they tend to have bad manners. To protect your food from bears, you should bring along a stuff sack and 30 feet of line. Put all your food in the stuff sack and tie the line to it. Throw the line over a tree branch at least 15 feet above the ground. Tying a rock to the line makes it easier to throw it over the tree, though be careful so that you don't clunk someone or yourself on the head when the rock attached to the line swings around after having been thrown over the tree branch. Pull your food bag up so that it's at least 8 feet above the ground. There are cutthroat trout in Birch Lake and several of the other lakes in Jewel Basin Wilderness Area. They are delicious when fried in butter in a small frying pan over an open fire. If you want to try your hand at trout fishing, buy a fishing license and pack in a rod and reel and some number 3 MEPS spinners. They come in several colors, including nickel, copper, and brass. Buy a couple of each color. Nickel spinners tend to work best if the sky is cloudy or in the evening. Copper and brass spinners tend to work best if there's bright sunshine. I have wonderful memories of the numerous occasions when I've hiked and camped in the Jewel Basin Wilderness area. Because of my arthritis, I know that I'll never be able to do that again, and I share this with the readers of the column, however, in the hope that some of you might come to enjoy hiking and camping in the Jewel Basin Wilderness area.
1: Now we'll turn to letters to the editor. The first is from Dave Fuller of Davenport. I want my country back. I look at America today and realize that our country is controlled by corporate plutocracy. The media, the healthcare system, our state and federal government are under the rule of corporate oligarchies. This November, when we vote for candidates, ask yourself, who will they be working for? Both parties cater to the corporate elite. They paid for their election. Money buys influence, so when they take office, who do they need to work for? It will not be the American voter. Red or blue makes no difference. Just show me the money. The media will keep telling us that the other party is not working for the common people. Guess what? Neither party has or ever will be. Corporate power and money have taken our government to a new place. And guess what, folks? We have nobody working for the common people. Corporate America is now the largest recipient of welfare. Defense contractors, banks, auto industry, drug companies, oil companies, and the list goes on. However, we must continue to cut any social programs that might help Americans stay out of poverty. Corporations and the wealthy want more tax cuts and handouts, while the corporate elite took our jobs, our wages, our health care, and our pensions. So when you go to the polls in November, remember that famous line, a government of the people, by the people, for the people. I am very concerned, and I hope folks wake up soon. I just want my darn country back. Again, that's by Dave Fuller of Davenport. The next letter is by Bob Horton of Andalusia. Well done on the BIX 7. I would like to give a huge thanks to the Quad Cities area for the recent BIX 7 race. After living most of my life in the area, I decided it was time to participate in the event and see what the experience was all about. The entire event was truly a great experience for the following reasons. Well organized, I did not meet one race participant with a bad attitude. The homeowners, volunteers, and people watching were all friendly and gracious. Although I did not attend the after-race party in the tent, my son and I had a couple of celebration beverages and lunch downtown Davenport and truly enjoyed our time. It was so nice to attend a large event without any motive other than community involvement, no politics, and great people. Good job, Davenport, Quad City Times, and all the Quad Cities. Again, that's by Bob Horton of Andalusia.
0: There's very little sports to cover and no time to cover it anyway, but I'll tell you what's on TV today. The WNBA at 7 o'clock tonight on Peacock and NBCSN is Toronto at Atlanta, and at 9 p.m., Chicago at Seattle on the USA Network. Major League Baseball, 6:45 tonight, Philadelphia at the Chicago Cubs. And that brings us to the end of the Quad City Times for today. I'm Jeff Cassett. My partner at the microphone has been Carol Hunter. 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

Hello, and welcome to the reading of the Mason City Globe Gazette and the Fort Dodge Messenger. Our first story from the Gazette today is Hinsenbeck's push to restrict birthright citizenship. Trump issues executive orders in wake of Supreme Court decision by Tom Barton. And there's a picture of Iowa Republican U.S. Representative Ashley Hinson speaking with representatives from the builders, NFC, Cedar Rapids, Matthew 25, and the city of Cedar Rapids during a roundtable discussion at a Highlight home in Cedar Rapids on Thursday. Hinson toured the home that was built through the Roots 2.0 program that allows first-time home buyers to purchase a new house with down payment assistance. Our Republican U.S. Representative Ashley Hinson said Thursday she supports President Donald Trump's latest executive actions seeking to restrict birthright citizenship and crack down on birth tourism. Despite the U.S. Supreme Court's recent decision affirming constitutional protections for citizenship based on birth in the United States, the Northeast Iowa candidate of U.S. Senate said she believes the administration is right to pursue new restrictions following the court's June ruling. Quote, for too long, birthright citizenship has been exploited to incentivize illegal immigration, Hinson said. I support efforts to end birthright citizenship and birth tourism, as well as ensuring illegal immigrants aren't getting any taxpayer-funded benefits at the expense of hardworking Iowans, end quote. Earlier Thursday, Trump signed two executive actions on immigration, including one seeking to narrow the categories of people eligible for automatic U.S. citizenship after being born in the United States. A second executive order targets birth tourism by increasing restrictions on visitors who travel to the United States with the primary purpose of giving birth. The new birthright citizenship order is narrower than Trump's first attempt, which sought to deny citizenship to children born in the United States to parents who were in the country illegally or temporarily. That order never took effect after being blocked by lower courts. In June, the U.S. Supreme Court rejected the administration's effort and upheld a broad interpretation of birthright citizenship. Five justices concluded that birthright citizenship is protected by the 14th Amendment to the U.S. Constitution, meaning eliminating it would require a constitutional amendment rather than executive action. Justice Brett Kavanaugh voted against Trump's order, although he based his reasoning on federal statute rather than the Constitution. It remains unclear whether the latest executive order will survive legal challenges. The American Civil Liberties Union predicted Thursday that the administration's second attempt also will be struck down, the Associated Press reported. Hinson says court got it wrong. Before Thursday's orders were announced, Hinson reiterated that she disagreed with the Supreme Court's June decision. Quote, I do think the court got it wrong, Hinson said. I don't think people should be coming across the border with the intent of having a baby here just to obtain citizenship, end quote. Federal law already prohibits using visitor visas obtained through fraud to travel to the United States, primarily to give birth for the purpose of securing citizenship for a child. The Migration Policy Institute has noted that visa fraud related to birth tourism is already grounds for denying or revoking visas, and previous administrations have prosecuted birth tourism schemes. The Trump administration has argued birth tourism remains a significant problem. In a June news release, the State Department said U.S. embassies uncovered hundreds of suspected birth tourism cases, including more than 100 visa applicants in West Africa and more than 400 suspected cases in Europe since 2024. The department said investigators dismantled multiple networks that allegedly coached applicants to conceal pregnancies or misrepresent the purpose of their travel. While the administration has portrayed birth tourism as widespread, the Migration Policy Institute estimated roughly 26,000 births annually could be attributed to birth tourism out of approximately 3.5 million births each year in the United States. Hinson said she believes existing immigration laws should be enforced, but argued additional executive action may be warranted.
Quote, I do agree we need to enforce the laws on the books, she said. But in general, I think that we should be holding these bad actors accountable. And if it takes an executive order to do that right now, I think that's appropriate. But if it takes an act of Congress, I think I've co-sponsored legislation to hold these bad actors accountable as well, end quote. Hinson pointed to what she described as longstanding birth tourism operations involving Chinese nationals. Quote, the biggest offenders here that are really creating a tourism industry, the Chinese have been doing this for years in California, end quote, she said. Birthright citizenship is very clear. Hinson, who represents Iowa's 2nd Congressional District, has consistently backed efforts to limit birthright citizenship. She is a co-sponsor of the Birthright Citizenship Act, legislation that would largely mirror Trump's original executive order by limiting automatic citizenship to children with at least one parent who is a U.S. citizen or lawful permanent resident. The proposal would not apply retroactively. Hinson's Democratic challenger, State Representative Josh Turek of Council Bluffs, praised the Supreme Court's decision after a July 1 campaign event in Cedar Rapids. Quote, I believe in the Constitution, and I think birthright citizenship is very clear, Turek told reporters. Following the Supreme Court's June ruling, Hinson criticized her Democratic Senate opponent, writing on her campaign's X account, quote, while Turek continues to push open borders and amnesty for criminal illegals, I'll keep fighting to secure our border, enforce our laws, and put Iowans first, end quote. Turek has rejected Hinson's characterization of his immigration record, noting he voted in 2024 for a Republican-backed law creating a state crime for previously deported immigrants who illegally re-enter Iowa. Quote, I've been really clear that we can have two things, both at the same time, Turek said. We need to have safe and secure borders, but we also need to have an easier pathway to citizenship, especially in a state like Iowa, where we need a healthy, robust immigration program for industries like the ag industry, beef packing plants, and also for the direct care workers, end quote. Get the latest Iowa politics and government coverage each morning in the On Iowa Politics newsletter. Netanyahu rejects Trump's peace plan for Hamas conflict by Dan Williams and Faris Akram. And there's a picture of Israeli Prime Minister Benjamin Netanyahu arriving at the White House on July 28th in Washington. Israeli Prime Minister Benjamin Netanyahu rejected a proposal by U.S.-backed mediators for disarming Hamas, hardening his position after earlier voicing misgivings at the suggestion that Israel reciprocate with phased pullouts from Gaza. Quote, Israel does not accept the 15-point document, end quote, Netanyahu told his weekly cabinet meeting Sunday, according to an official translation. In his original remarks, he used a Hebrew verb that could be understood as Israel rejects or rules out. Quote, the IDF will not carry out any withdrawal until Hamas is genuinely disarmed, and it will continue to thwart threats against our forces and citizens, end quote, Netanyahu added. He was responding to the so-called roadmap published July 30th by the Board of Peace, an international consortium tasked with implementing the U.S. President Donald Trump's post-war vision for the ravaged Palestinian territory. The president quickly lauded the roadmap as a historic agreement and a major milestone. There was no immediate comment from the U.S. Embassy in Jerusalem. Hamas gave only a hedged consent to the roadmap, saying it would hand over heavy weapons to a proposed new Gaza administration and conditioning this on Israeli withdrawals and the creation of a Palestinian state. The roadmap speaks of the new administration empowering individual Palestinians to keep their small arms. Trump's original plan envisaged Israeli troops and tanks leaving the Gaza Strip entirely and discussions of eventual statehood, while casting these as end results of a complete demilitarization and post-Hamas stabilization of the territory.
The initial ceasefire phase of that plan was clinched in October. There's been little diplomatic progress since then, as the Israeli army has advanced beyond armistice lines against a shrinking Hamas fiefdom where some 2 million Palestinians are crammed. Israel launched the war in response to an October 2023 invasion by Hamas that blindsided Netanyahu's religious rightist government. 3 years on, this October, Netanyahu is hoping for re-election. With Hamas still functioning, he has pointed to Israel's continued grip on Gaza as a lesser victory of sorts. Far-right ministers in Netanyahu's coalition were upset by the roadmap. One of them, Orit Strock, called it a bloodshed map in a radio interview she gave before Sunday's cabinet meeting. Following Netanyahu's remarks, her party's leader, Bezalel Smotrich, praised the prime minister for issuing the clarification. The Board of Peace's top diplomat, Nikolav Maldenov, met Netanyahu last week, and after that, the consortium said, quote, the withdrawal of the IDF beyond the yellow line will take place only once decommissioning is complete, end quote, a reference to land controlled by Israel since the ceasefire. Hamas said it wanted clarification from the Board of Peace. On Sunday, the faction said it would, quote, continue to engage positively and responsibly with the efforts aimed at completing the implementation of the agreement in a manner that ensures an end to the suffering of our people and protects their national rights and interests, end quote. Hamas is designated a terrorist organization by the U.S. and European Union. A surge of Israeli strikes in July that targeted Hamas commanders and in which dozens of civilians were also killed, has ceased since the Maldonov visit, a tacit sign that Netanyahu has heeded calls not to endanger the diplomacy. Spider-Man nabs one of best second weekends ever, and there's a picture of Tom Holland returning as Peter Parker in Spider-Man Brand New Day. It's the summer of Spider-Man, and Brand New Day isn't done breaking box office records. After already snagging the biggest opening in domestic box office history, Spider-Man Brand New Day just had another stunning weekend in theaters. The Marvel blockbuster, starring Tom Holland and Zendaya, earned an estimated $145 million in North America for the weekend ending Sunday, according to Sony Pictures. Final numbers are expected Monday. That's the third highest grossing second weekend at the domestic box office ever, coming in behind only 2015's Star Wars The Force Awakens, which grossed $149 million in weekend two, and 2019's Avengers Endgame, which had a second weekend haul of $147 million. The Force Awakens had the advantage of coming out in December, when movies typically hold up better in their second and third weekends than they do in the summer, because fans go to see them over the holidays. The second weekend of Brand New Day was so strong, in fact, that it made more than 2026 blockbusters such as The Odyssey, Michael, and Project Hail Mary grossed in their first weekend. The only movie released this year that opened higher than $145 million was Toy Story 5, which debuted at $159.7 million in June. Brand New Day stunned box office analysts last weekend when it debuted with $360 million in North American theaters. Though the film was always expected to perform well, coming off the massive success of 2021 Spider-Man No Way Home, few predicted that it would have the biggest domestic opening weekend in history, beating the $357 million record set by Avengers Endgame in 2019. Even prior to its second weekend, Spider-Man Brand New Day surpassed $1 billion worldwide in 6 days. That makes it the second fastest film to ever reach that milestone after Avengers Endgame, which grossed more than $1 billion globally in its opening weekend alone. Domestically, Brand New Day has made more money, $655 million in 10 days, than any movie in history. It previously set the records as the fastest film to surpass $500 million in North American theaters and the highest grossing Monday at the domestic box office. As of Sunday, Brand New Day grossed $1.67 billion worldwide,
making it the 12th highest grossing movie of all time, not adjusted for inflation. On the all-time box office chart, the film has exceeded blockbusters like the Super Mario Brothers movie, Top Gun Maverick, and Avatar Fire and Ash, and there's plenty of summer left to keep raking in cash and potentially become the new highest-grossing movie of all time domestically. The current record holder is Star Wars The Force Awakens with $936.7 million. Brand New Day is also the front-runner to end 2026 as the year's highest-grossing film. The only movie that looks to stand a chance of surpassing it is Marvel's follow-up to Brand New Day, Avengers Doomsday, the highly anticipated crossover film that sees former Iron Man star Robert Downey Jr. return to play the villain Dr. Doom. Unlike Brand New Day, though, Doomsday will open on the same day as another awaited blockbuster that could eat into its earnings, Dune Part 3. Both Avengers and Dune hit theaters on December 18th. There are no obituaries in the paper today, so I'll move on with Analysis, Trump Stuck in Iran War by Matt Spitalnik. And there's a picture of the price of gasoline displayed April 30th at a gas station in Ensenada, California. With President Donald Trump's war against Iran now in its sixth month, this week's flurry of threats and diplomacy has underscored the ever-tighter bind he finds himself in as he tries to extricate the U.S. from an unpopular conflict he originally claimed would last just weeks. Trump is caught between an emerging interim deal being negotiated by Iran and Oman that would give Tehran control over the Strait of Hormuz it never possessed before the war, or following through on his warnings of sharp escalation, risking a more prolonged crisis. The first option, analysts say, would grant Iran its biggest concession since the U.S. and Israel attacked it on February 28th and formalize, at least for now, the Islamic Republic's super

failed to bring Tehran to its knees. Trump could instead choose to maintain the uneasy status quo. That would mean maintaining a blockade of Iran's ports and periodically retaliating for attacks on shipping. But this approach, too, would not offer Trump a face-saving way out of a conflict he predicted would be over by mid-April. Quote, it's a menu of bad options, but Trump may have come to the realization that he can't let this war go on endlessly, said Aaron David Miller, a former Middle East negotiator for Democratic and Republican administrations. Something has to give, and that may be recognition of a new Iranian reality in the Strait, end quote. A U.S. official said on condition of anonymity that any temporary shipping routes would be without any impediments, with no party overseeing transit. U.S. Secretary of State Marco Rubio insisted that the Strait, where Iran has had a near chokehold on a fifth of global oil and liquefied natural gas shipments since the start of the war, must remain an open international waterway not controlled by Iran and free of tolls or fees. But Trump previously contradicted some of Rubio's assertions about the war, and analysts say he could do so again. With U.S. gasoline prices high, his own approval ratings low, and the war deeply unpopular with the American public, the president's room to maneuver is increasingly limited, they say. As the conflict drags on, Trump's bluster has done little, if anything, to force Iran to give ground, and analysts say it is looking more likely that the president could be the one making the biggest compromises. Reopening the Strait is seen as a prerequisite for a return to negotiations between Iran and the U.S., which the Trump administration wants to focus on Iran's nuclear program, the main declared target of the president's military campaign. The question remains whether the U.S. would be ready to accept any arrangement worked out between Iran and Oman, which sit on opposite sides of the Strait. The proposed terms would give Tehran some control over ships entering the Gulf through the Strait, a senior Iranian source and the two regional officials told Reuters. Trump said a deal reopening the waterway is imminent, but Iranian officials have said details remain to be resolved. Even if an Iran-Oman pact is sealed and U.S.-Iran talks resume, experts are skeptical about the chances for a final peace agreement based on the Memorandum of Understanding the U.S. and Iran signed in June, but which quickly unraveled. That preliminary deal also gave Iran some sanctions relief from the start, which drew criticism from some of Trump's fellow Republicans. Trump administration officials have increasingly accepted that the conflict likely will still be going on in some form by the time of the midterms, a White House official said on condition of anonymity. In some states, early voting begins as soon as September. This would pose more political risks for Trump, who campaigned for a second term on promises to avoid foreign interventions and focus on Americans' economic concerns, as his Republican Party struggles to keep control of Congress. The U.S. official told Reuters that Trump's decisions on Iran are not guided by fluid opinion polls. Though Trump has regularly claimed victory for having killed many of Iran's leaders and degraded its military capabilities, most analysts agree that the president has been stymied on many of his goals for the war. He said Saturday he canceled plans for new large-scale attacks after Middle Eastern partners asked him to give diplomacy another chance, but at the same time he threatened to hit hard if the effort failed. Some analysts suggested Trump's climb down may have also been driven by concerns about depletion of U.S. missile stockpiles. Trump, however, denied the U.S. is running low on munitions. Even so, Trump issued a new contradictory message to Iran on Wednesday. Quote, I'd rather make a deal because I don't want to kill people, he told a rally in Las Vegas, but at some point we're gonna, end quote. Iran warned Washington's Gulf allies that any new U.S. strikes would trigger retaliation against their energy infrastructure, five sources with knowledge of the discussion said. Jonathan Panikoff, former deputy U.S. intelligence officer for the Middle East, said China, Russia, and North Korea are watching closely. Quote, they are learning what U.S. limitations are going to be for years to come, he said.

Even some Iran hawks, who have mostly backed Trump's war, advise caution. Quote, the Islamic Republic is trying to force Trump, President Trump, into a lose-lose proposition before November, end quote. Benham Ben Teleblu of the Foundation for the Defense of Democracies, a hardline anti-Iran think tank in Washington, wrote on social media. The Trump administration should avoid rushing into anything and recognize, quote, where the U.S. does and doesn't have leverage, end quote, he said. Marijuana use tops cigarettes in U.S. Alcohol is still most common drug of choice by Greta Cross. Marijuana use surpassed cigarette use in the United States last year, a new study found. In 2025, 43.8 million Americans ages 12 and up used marijuana regularly, compared to 36.1 million Americans who smoke cigarettes, according to the 2025 National Survey on Drug Use and Health. Marijuana use was the highest among adults ages 18 to 25, 8.4 million people, while cigarette use was highest among adults 26 and up, 32.2 million people, the survey released July 28th shows. There's a picture of Emily Grossel inhaling cannabis smoke from a snifter at Holistic Connection in Nashville, Tennessee on May 11th, 2022. Smoking was the most common mode of marijuana use, followed by edibles, vaping, dabs, waxes, and concentrates, the study found. In addition to cigarettes, 29.3 million Americans ages 12 and up reported regular nicotine vaping usage. Around 60,000 Americans were interviewed for the latest edition of the annual survey conducted by the Substance Abuse and Mental Health Services Administration. The 2025 National Survey on Drug Use and Health doesn't point to why marijuana use surpassed cigarette use in 2025. However, the findings come as more states legalize medical and recreational marijuana. 41 states have legalized medical marijuana, and 24 states have legalized recreational use, according to the National Conference of State Legislators. Alcohol use remains on top. Despite marijuana's growing popularity, the substance still hasn't touched alcohol. In 2025, 129.1 million Americans aged 12 and up currently drank alcohol, according to the 2025 National Survey on Drug Use and Health. Of that figure, 44% were monthly binge drinkers. For men, binge drinking is defined as 5 or more drinks on one day in the past 30 days. For women, binge drinking is 4 or more drinks on one day in the past 30 days. Conducted by the federal government since 1971, the National Survey on Drug Use and Health includes findings on self-reported substance use and mental health of the U.S. civilian, non-institutionalized population age 12 or older. According to the Substance Abuse and Mental Health Services Administration, the survey measures use of illegal drugs, prescription drugs, alcohol and tobacco, substance use disorder and substance use treatment, major depressive episodes, anxiety, suicidal thoughts and behaviors, and other symptoms of mental illness, mental health care, and mental distress. Now we'll move on to sports. Mizzy Oroski reaches 200 Ks, MLB, second fastest to reach mark, trailing Strider. Milwaukee Brewers ace Jacob Mizzy Oroski struck out his 200th batter of the season on Sunday, and only one other pitcher has ever gotten to the mark faster. It took Mizzy Oroski 129 and a third innings to reach 200 strikeouts. Atlanta Braves starter Spencer Strider reached it in 123 and a third innings in 2022. Strider is also third on the list, reaching the mark in 130 innings in 2023, is trailed by Randy Johnson at 130 and two-third innings in 2001 and Garrett Cole at 133 and a third innings in 2019. And there's a picture of Brewers starting pitcher Jacob Mizzy Oroski delivering against the Twins during the first inning of Sunday's game at American Field, Family Field in Milwaukee. The list of pitchers Mizzy Oroski joins is impressive, but it's also a red flag. Strider had Tommy John surgery in 2024,
Cole had a reconstruction with an internal brace in March 2025 and lost a season. Johnson is the only one who stayed healthy, and he was 37 years old. Mizorowski is 24, and the Brewers have the best record in baseball as they attempt to win their first World Series. However, down the stretch, the Brewers will have to balance that drive to win versus keeping their star healthy. Mizorowski went six innings against the Minnesota Twins on Sunday, giving up three runs on four hits and a walk with nine strikeouts. He punched out number 200 in the third inning, and that was the exact moment he surpassed his workload for last season. Mizorowski threw 129 in the third regular season innings last year between AAA and the big leagues, plus 12 more in October. He matched that Sunday in the third inning. There are 7 weeks left, and he's out 133 innings. The Brewers have already flinched. They scratched him July 12th in Pittsburgh with an arm fatigue. He skipped the All-Star game after making the team for the second straight year. He came back July 21st following a 12-day layoff, and they pulled him after four innings and 65 pitches. Traditionally, the process is to add 20% to 30% to last year's total to protect a young arm. That would get Mizorowski 12 more starts or five innings. The Brewers have said they will tailor it to how he feels and his pitching. What makes this unique is what Mizorowski can do with the innings he does pitch. Against the Rockies last month, 66 of his 83 pitches hit 100 miles an hour. He touched 104.7 miles per hour. He threw 33 fastballs at 103 or better, more than twice as many as anyone had ever thrown in a game since tracking began. Over his last 15 starts, he has a 1.05 ERA with 144 strikeouts in 94.1 innings. The Brewers have left their best roster in franchise history and arguably the best pitcher in baseball right now. Every inning they have let him go this regular season is one they may want in October. And that does it for the Mason City Globe Gazette for today. Now we'll switch over to the Fort Dodge Messenger. Our first story today is Baby Blues by Hans Madsen. And there's a picture of Morgan Wagner of Whitmore arranging the trophies for the Blue Ribbon Baby Contest at the Kossuth County Fair Saturday morning. Wagner, a member of the Kossuth County Fair Board, organized the event. Algona, there really aren't that many building projects, homegrown root vegetables or animals that can't be entered in one of the classes at the Kossuth County Fair. This year, babies were added to that list. Carolyn Van Dyne of Wesley entered her daughter Bee, 5 months old, in the chunkiest category, hoping to win it in the Blue Ribbon Baby Contest. Before the judging, Van Dyne was confident. Quote, she's got rolls, she said. I put her in a butter onesie, end quote. It was, of course, just for fun. Quote, I'm taking a very friendly approach, she said. We're here to have fun. It's a little early to be giving her a pageant complex, end quote. Morgan Wagner of Whittemore, a member of the Kossuth County Fair Board, who describes herself as an old 4-H'er that just couldn't leave, organized the event. Quote, we're bringing something back, Wagner said. They used to have this years ago. There are perhaps a few issues to address in the future, such as how does she know for sure that the baby that contestants brought to the competition is actually their baby and not a borrowed one? Quote, we didn't think about that, she said. We're watching for any funny business, end quote. Van Dyne had her answer ready in case anyone asked for any documents. Quote, I didn't bring anything, she said. We look very similar, end quote. Objective judging is another issue, not that any of the babies attempted to bribe any of the judges, but one never knows when a can of formula might find its way out of one diaper bag into another, the chunkiest being a case in point. Quote, we will be doing a visual, she said. Next year we have something ordered to get an accurate measurement. Among the various categories, one was taken off the table immediately during the planning stages. That was the ugliest baby category. Quote, we maybe talked about that, she said. It was quickly shot down.
end quote. Lauren Gibney of Algona entered her son Jacob, 17 months, in the toddler trot. Unfortunately, he did not win. Quote, I hope he runs in the right direction, Gibney said. He didn't. It cost him precious seconds. He did prepare, though. Quote, we run around the kitchen island, she said. End quote. Zach Mann of Algona entered his daughter, Claire, 4 months in the chunkiest category. There was no special diet or role-building supplements involved. Quote, she just eats a lot, Mann said. End quote. As the actual competition got underway, Wagner demonstrated that you can't, in fact, take the 4-H out of the 4-H kids, even when they're an adult on the fair board. Quote, you can bring your entries to the front, end quote, she said. Preserving Iowa's Heritage by Caden Lumen, and there's a picture of Deanne Hayden, Iowa Barn Foundation board member, giving a presentation to more than a dozen people about the history and restoration of Iowa barns Saturday at the Matt Cosgrove River's Edge Discovery Center. The history of Iowa barns and the restoration of old barns was presented Saturday at the Matt Cosgrove River's Edge Discovery Center. More than a dozen people gathered to learn some Barnology 101 as part of Webster County Conservation's monthly coffee and conversation event. Deanne Hayden, presenter and Iowa Barn Foundation board member, said the barn population in Iowa has declined from more than 200,000 barns during peak rural population in the 1900s to fewer than 40,000 barns today. The Iowa Barn Foundation is a volunteer-led organization with the mission of preserving Iowa's early agricultural heritage and endangered barns by educating people about the historical significance of these structures. According to data from the organization, the state loses an average of 1,000 barns from the landscape every year. Hayden said the Iowa Barn Foundation has awarded more than $2.5 million in grants to save hundreds of barns that would have otherwise been burned down or destroyed. Quote, we've given away $2.5 million in grants to save nearly 400 barns, all made possible by our farmers annually, Hayden said. Quote, people will give us an annual donation, and then that puts them on our mailing list, and they get two magazines, end quote. Hayden said the Iowa Barn Foundation also rewards members by providing free tours of Iowa barns that have received grants to approximately 850 tourists from 10 different states. Another statewide tour is planned for the fall, and a Calhoun County tour is set for the summer of 2027. Hayden said one of Webster County barns on the tour that has been restored belongs to Matt Mitchell, a Duncombe farmer who attended Saturday's presentation. When a century-old barn was set to be torn down in 2025, Mitchell purchased the barn, moving it to his property, which cost him $2,000. Quote, I don't know if I grew up in the wrong era or what, but I love the old, old stuff, end quote, Mitchell told KCCI in 2025. The fifth-generation farmer spent 8 months restoring the barn, citing his grandfather as an influence using the same tools on the farm. Quote, these tools from my grandpa's lot are something I bought on the farm shed, but you know they're the same tools he used, end quote, Mitchell said. Despite the Iowa Barn Foundation's track record of providing grants, half of Iowa's counties do not have any volunteers to advocate for Iowa barns. Hayden said the overarching goal of the organization is to continue to educate Iowans about the importance of barn restoration. Quote, sometimes you have to seek people out and convince them that what they have is a gem, end quote, Hayden said. Dayton Landmark, it's a second act, and there's a picture of a community grant that will help to restore a historic mainstay building in Dayton's downtown by Kelly Bloomquist. A downtown building that has sat empty for years is headed for restoration after its owner secured a community catalyst grant to help rehabilitate the historic Opera House at 39 South Main Street. The building, known to most of Dayton as the former Iron Saddle, has taken on nearly every job a Main Street building can. It has housed a tractor dealership, an appliance store, and a restaurant and a bar. Owner Francisco Miranda now plans to restore the building and bring in a restaurant
and a drive-through coffee shop with a bar and event space to follow, he will lay out those plans at the Dayton City Council meeting on Wednesday. Quote, as someone who lived in a couple of small towns, I know firsthand how much every local business and building matters, said Miranda. I really hope this space becomes a hub for locals and visitors alike, helping bring more entertainment, business, and community opportunities to the area, end quote. He is also asking for help. Miranda said he wants volunteers, contractors, tradespeople, and local businesses involved in the work throughout cleanup days, construction labor, donated materials, loaned equipment, or whatever else people can offer. Quote, this building is part of Dayton's history, said Miranda, and we want the community to be part of its future, end quote. The Community Catalyst Building Remediation Program is a state grant administered by the Iowa Economic Development Authority. Cities applied on behalf of a project and contribute their own financial or in-kind support, with the money going toward the rehabilitation of a commercial building. Awards are capped at $100,000, and a share of the funding each cycle is set aside for communities with fewer than 1,500 residents. Fort Dodge teen stabbed Saturday night by Kelly Bloomquist. A Bayard man is behind bars after he allegedly stabbed a Fort Dodge teenager Saturday night. David J. Richmond, 45, is charged with assault, causing serious injury after officers say he stabbed Dawson D. Skoland Rattray, 18, outside the Star Convenience Store, 1601 Fifth Avenue South, around 10:55 p.m. Saturday. According to the Fort Dodge Police Department, officers found Skoland Rattray suffered from a laceration to his right arm. Witnesses on scene stated that Richmond fled the scene. Skoland Rattray was transported by ambulance and later airlifted to Iowa Methodist Medical Center in Des Moines. According to police, his injuries are believed to be non-life-threatening. Officers later found and detained Richmond without incident. According to the Fort Dodge Police Department, the incident remains under investigation. The Fort Dodge Police Department was assisted by the Webster County Sheriff's Office and the Fort Dodge Fire Department. Iowa groundwater monitoring expands by Cammie Coons. And there's a picture of Larry Weber speaking with U.S. Representative Zach Nunn Friday in front of a new hydrologic monitoring station that will be installed and maintained with federal funding. Hydrologic monitoring stations that help researchers compile flood and drought information useful for farmers and communities will soon be deployed across all of southwestern Iowa, following funding announced Friday by U.S. Representative Zach Nunn. The $500,000 in federal funding will add 18 hydrologic monitoring stations to Iowa's existing monitor network and help establish the Iowa Drought Information System. The monitoring stations will contribute to groundwater and rainfall networks that in turn inform farmers, communities, and the public about droughts, floods, and water quality. Iowa already has 55 such monitoring stations across the state, but the latest batch of funding appropriated at the request of Nunn will add stations in third district counties that don't already have a monitor. Nunn and researchers associated with the project spoke Friday at Lee Tesdell's farm near Alleman, where the first installment in the project is slated. The monitoring stations involve drilling a shallow well where monitors will sit to measure soil moisture and temperature at depths of 2 inches, 4 inches, 8 inches, and 20 inches. Above ground, the stations look like 10-foot-tall tripods with a small solar panel and box that allow the systems to operate off-grid. Two arms shoot off the top of the station with a thin membrane mechanism on each side to gather precipitation data. Larry Weber, director of the University of Iowa's Hydroscience and Engineering, or IIHR, said the monitoring stations take measurements every 5 minutes, providing near real-time data for Iowans. Weber said counties in the first and second districts and across other parts of the state are already equipped with the stations. According to Weber,
The information from a station in Northwest Iowa helped a family decide when to evacuate their home in 2024, which ended up flooded by a storm event that U.S. Geological Survey estimates caused $310 million in damage. Weber said data from the hydrologic monitoring helps communities plan responses to flood and drought events, and the hard data showing these conditions makes communities eligible for various funding programs. Nunn said more flooding information would have been helpful for farmers and communities in central Iowa who were hit with more than 2 months' worth of rain over the period of several days. Governor Kim Reynolds and members of Iowa's congressional delegation, including Nunn, are now imploring President Donald Trump for a major disaster declaration to help respond to the early July event. Quote, if there's an opportunity to be proactive on this, to be able to find ways to help both droughts and floods while at the same time monitoring things that are important to all of us, water quality, nitrates, phosphates, helping to have real information, hard science to help drive solutions to actually get after the source of the problem, that's something we can all agree on, end quote, Nunn said. Water quality. Tesdall said, in addition to the drought and flood information, the monitor will help his continued understanding of water quality. Tesdall, who has installed prairie strips on his Century farm, has a diversified crop rotation, including the perennial grain kernza, and uses cover crops and other conservation methods, regularly monitors nitrate concentrations in a creek that runs through his property. He said the rainfall of soil moisture data helped contextualize the big dip in nitrate concentrations he notices when the streams are swollen after a big rain and the spike in concentrations as drainage tile empties into the waterways. Weber said the hydrologic monitoring data will also feed into IIHR's new project with NASA to develop a nitrate forecasting model that will help water utilities better respond to nitrate spikes in Iowa's rivers. Scott Cagle with the U.S. Department of Agriculture's Natural Resources Conservation Service said the data from the stations will help farmers as they make planting and conservation practice decisions. Quote, one of the major things they can't control is the weather, but they can mitigate it by studying it and learning from problems that they encounter with the weather, end quote, Cagle said. Nunn said deployment of the new sensors are part of his work toward a larger regional solution on how we analyze the data and how we protect farms. Nunn noted the House passed Promoting Efficient Review for Modern Infrastructure Today, or PERMIT Act, which would change the definition of navigable waters and exclude certain water features from Clean Water Act protections as part of this work. Environmental groups opposed the Republican PERMIT Act and said it stripped Clean Water Act protections, while proponents said it cut red tape and kept the Clean Water Act from being weaponized. Nunn led an amendment to the bill to create a voluntary pilot program to support state-led water quality improvement projects for nutrient-impaired waterways. He said the monitoring information also complements the programs in the House Farm Bill, like a program to support precision agriculture applications. Quote, whether it's a drone application at a targeted time, but also at the best possible targeted time, whether it's a mitigation for runoff at a time that precedes a major rain downpour, these are things that we can be smart about ahead of time with this real information coming at us, so we have the best possible tools for a farmer to be able to use proactively, end quote, Nunn said. The House passed its version of a farm bill in the spring, but a Senate version of the bill stalled in committee Thursday as lawmakers clashed over a nutrition program issue. Quote, I'm happy to see that it's getting traction finally in the Senate, but I'm also frustrated that it's now become a partisan exercise. This has never been the case before, Nunn said of the action in the Senate. I want to see this be not only a bipartisan solution, I want it done this year, end quote. Accessing the data. The information gathered by the new stations and those already deployed can be found on the Iowa Flood Information System, the Iowa Water Quality Information System, and eventually the Iowa Drought Information System. The data from these monitors also inform the U.S. Drought Monitor, U.S. Geological Survey, and USDA.
Weber said the Iowa Drought Information System will use artificial intelligence and machine learning to calculate soil moisture averages across the state, then relate that information to stream flow data and create drought forecasts. Quote, there's real-time actionable data, and then there's more scientific data for us to use in a bigger network of information, end quote, Weber said. Once the contract for the funding is finalized, Weber said the team will purchase the equipment, assemble the stations, and begin deployment in spring 2027, quote, so that they're out there ready to go for flood season, end quote. And now we'll move on to obituaries. Loretta Zimmerman, Fort Dodge. Loretta M. Zimmerman, 93, passed away peacefully Friday, August 7th, 2026, at Friendship Haven in Fort Dodge. Visitation will be 4 to 7 p.m. Thursday, August 13th at Gunderson Funeral Home. Funeral services will be 10:30 a.m. Friday, August 14th at St. Paul Lutheran Church, Fort Dodge, followed by graveside services at North Lawn Cemetery. Loretta was born December 15th, 1932 in Duncombe, Iowa, to Edward W. and Mary Edith Hewitt Pierce. She graduated from Barnum High School in 1951. She married Bill C. Zimmerman on January 18, 1953 at St. Paul Lutheran Church. Loretta was a devoted member of St. Paul Lutheran Church, participating in the LWML Circle and Handbell Choir. She also enjoyed square dancing, camping, traveling, crafting, and reading. She is survived by sons David and Amanda, Ricky and Anna, Larry and Kathy, Daniel and Jessica, and many grandchildren and great-grandchildren. She was preceded in death by her parents, Edward and Mary, husband Bill, her daughters Linda and Deborah, her brothers Keith, Alvin, Delmer, Vern, Virgil, and sister Dolores. Memorials may be left to the discretion of the family. Donna Shade, Donna Joan Tracy Shade, 73 of Fort Dodge, passed away peacefully on July 28, 2026 at Trinity Regional Medical Center in Fort Dodge after a brief illness surrounded by her loving family. Donna was born on July 14, 1953 in Macomb, Illinois to Edwin and Betty Tracy. In 1970, she married her childhood sweetheart, Bob Shade. Together, they shared 52 wonderful years of marriage and built a loving family with their three children. Donna devoted many hours to raising her children before beginning her career outside the home. She worked in the grocery industry before earning her commercial driver's license, CDL, and becoming a school bus driver for the Canton School District. She especially loved transporting the district's youngest students to the early childhood program, where she became a familiar and beloved presence to countless little learners. Donna retired from driving in 2022. In 2023, Donna moved to Fort Dodge to be closer to family. She quickly became a cherished member of the community, known for her generous heart and welcoming spirit. An avid baker, Donna rarely attended a sporting event without homemade chocolate chip cookies or a scotcheroos to share with players, coaches, and fans. Her kindness earned her the affectionate nickname Grandma Donna among many students at St. Edmund Catholic School. Donna found joy in life's simple pleasures. She loved sewing and creating things with her hands, and she was a lifelong Chicago Cubs fan whose passion for baseball ran deep. For many years, she served as the baseball statistician, combining her love of the game with her meticulous attention to detail. Nothing brought Donna greater joy than supporting her grandchildren. Whether attending concerts, recitals, or sporting events, she was always their biggest fan. She never met a stranger and had a remarkable gift for making everyone feel like a friend. Donna treasured time spent with family and friends, especially when it included a cup of coffee, laughter, and sharing stories. Donna was preceded in death by her beloved husband, Bob Shade, her father, Edwin Tracy, and her brother, Edwin Tracy, Jr. She leaves behind, to cherish her memory, her children, Amber and Jeff Olson of Omaha, Nebraska, Brent Shade of Jacksonville, Florida, Heather and Adam Royster of Duncombe, Iowa, her six beloved grandchildren, Brent Shade Jr., Kale Shade, Sydney Olson, Eliza Olson, Luke Royster, Garrett Royster, her mother, Betty Tracy, and her bonus daughter, Nancy Rabel.
A celebration of life will be held at a later date. Memorials may be directed to the St. Edmund Catholic High School Athletic Boosters or St. Jude Children's Research Hospital. Lafferswiller Funeral Home is serving the family. Luann Baker, visitation is at Bowman Funeral Home, 9:30 to 10:30 a.m. on Saturday, August 15th, 2026, followed by a memorial service at 10:30. Randy L. Wingert, 72, of Fort Dodge, passed away Friday, August 7th, 2026, at Grandview Care Center in Dayton. A visitation will be held on Saturday, August 15th, from 4 to 6 p.m. at Lafferswiller Funeral Home. Greg Creamer, 78, of Fort Dodge, passed away Saturday, August 8th, 2026, at Trinity Regional Medical Center. Services are pending with Lafferswiller Funeral Home. And now we'll move on to sports. Gibbs holds on for Newton win, and there's a picture of Ty Gibbs doing a burnout after winning a NASCAR Cup Series auto race Sunday at Iowa Speedway in Newton by John Bonenkamp. Ty Gibbs didn't question his crew chief's final pick call. Quote, "I can't do anything about it, so you just run with it," end quote, Gibbs said. Gibbs used late pit strategy and held off Joe Gibbs Racing teammate Christopher Bell over the final 20 laps to win the NASCAR Cup Series race Sunday at Iowa Speedway. Gibbs, a 23-year-old grandson of former NFL coaching great and NASCAR team owner Joe Gibbs, won by 0.253 seconds over Bell for his second victory of the season and his career. Gibbs and Bell each pitted with 60 laps remaining in the 350-lap race, but while Bell took four tires, Gibbs just went with two right-side tires and came out ahead. And when leader Ross Chastain pitted on lap 330, Gibbs took over the top spot and fought off a late charge by Bell. Tyler Allen, Gibbs' crew chief, thought taking two tires was the only chance to get ahead of Bell in that final pit cycle. Quote, "We knew after practice the left sides weren't wearing much and they tended to refire okay," Allen said. "So in terms of coming into the race, it was definitely a viable option," end quote. Gibbs liked the aggressive call. Quote, "I think in the position with our point situation for sure," end quote, he said. Gibbs, who picked up his first career win April 12th at Bristol, came into the race ranked fourth in the season standings and moved into second, 103 points behind JGR teammate Denny Hamlin. Gibbs, who had an issue in the pits on his first stop of the day when his jack fell too early during the tire change, fell back to 28th before charging back. Quote, "You're kind of hosed after that deal," Gibbs said, "so you've got to stay locked in and keep working," end quote. It was the seventh second-place finish of the season for Bell, who led 108 laps. Quote, "Ty did a really good job," Bell said. "He did a great job of managing the race," end quote. Pole sitter Ryan Blaney, who won the inaugural 2024 Cup Series race at the .875 mile oval, was third after leading a race-high 129 laps. Josh Berry finished fourth. It was Berry's best finish of the season and only his third top 10 finish. Hamlin finished fifth. Chase Briscoe was sixth. Chastain recovered to finish seventh. And A.J. Allmendinger was eighth, followed by defending race winner William Byron. Austin Dillon was 10th. And that does it for today's reading of the Mason City Globe Gazette and the Fort Dodge Messenger. I'm your reader, Nita. 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

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This is the reading of the Waterloo Cedar Falls Courier for Monday, August 10th. I'm your volunteer reader, Bob Young. We begin today with a weather forecast, this one coming from the National Weather Service, and it's written especially for the Black Hawk County area. Today, expect patchy fog in the morning, partly sunny, humid with highs in the lower 80s, east winds from 5 to 10 miles per hour. Then tonight it'll be mostly cloudy and humid with lows in the upper 60s, east winds around 5 miles per hour. Tuesday it'll be mostly cloudy with a chance of showers and thunderstorms in the morning, then mostly sunny in the afternoon. Humid again with highs in the mid-80s. Southeast winds around 5 miles per hour, becoming west in the afternoon. Chance of rain is set at 50% for Tuesday. And then Tuesday evening, partly cloudy, then becoming mostly cloudy. A chance of showers, a chance of thunderstorms, mainly in the evening on Tuesday. Lows in the upper 60s, chance of rain is set again at 50%. Wednesday it'll be partly sunny in the morning, a slight chance of showers and thunderstorms, highs in the lower 80s, and the chance of rain is only 20% for the day. Wednesday night will be partly cloudy with lows in the mid-60s. Thursday's partly sunny in the morning, then becoming mostly cloudy, a 50% chance of showers and highs in the mid-70s. Thursday night mostly cloudy, a slight chance of showers in the evening, then a chance of showers after midnight, lows in the lower 60s, with a chance of rain at 40%. Friday, mostly cloudy, with a chance of showers, a slight chance of thunderstorms in the afternoon, highs in the mid-70s, the chance of rain is 40% for Friday. In the evening on Friday, it'll be mostly cloudy, with a chance of showers. A chance of thunderstorms mainly in the evening, lows in the lower 60s, chance of rain is 50%. And on Saturday, mostly cloudy, a chance of showers with a slight chance of thunderstorms in the morning on Saturday, then a chance of showers in the afternoon, highs in the mid-70s, and there is a 50% chance of rain. Turning to the front page of the Courier, the top story is headlined, Hinson backs restricting birthright citizenship. This was written by Tom Barton, and the dateline is Cedar Rapids. Iowa Republican U.S. Representative Ashley Hinson said Thursday she supports President Donald Trump's latest executive actions seeking to restrict birthright citizenship and crack down on birth tourism, despite the U.S. Supreme Court's recent decision affirming constitutional protections for citizenship based on birth in the United States. The story begins with a photograph of Representative Ashley Hinson, and she's sitting at a table wearing a white linen suit, and she's speaking to representatives from the Builders NFC in Cedar Rapids, Matthew 25, in the city of Cedar Rapids during a roundtable discussion at a Highlight home in Cedar Rapids on Thursday. The Northeast Iowa candidate seeking a seat in the U.S. Senate said she believes the administration is right to pursue new restrictions following the court's June ruling. Quote, "For too long, birthright citizenship has been exploited to incentivize illegal immigration," Hinson said. Quote, "I support efforts to end birthright citizenship and birth tourism, as well as ensuring illegal immigrants aren't getting any taxpayer-funded benefits at the expense of hardworking Iowans," unquote. Earlier Thursday, Trump signed two executive actions on immigration, including one seeking to narrow the categories of people eligible for automatic U.S. citizenship after being born in the United States. A second executive order targets birth tourism by increasing restrictions on visitors who travel to the United States with the primary purpose of giving birth.
The new birthright citizenship order is narrower than Trump's first attempt, which sought to deny citizenship to children born in the United States to parents who were in the country illegally or temporarily. That order never took effect after being blocked by lower courts. In June, the U.S. Supreme Court rejected the administration's effort and upheld a broad interpretation of birthright citizenship. Five judges concluded that birthright citizenship is protected by the 14th Amendment to the United States Constitution, meaning eliminating it would require a constitutional amendment rather than executive action. Justice Brett Kavanaugh voted against Trump's order, although he based his reasoning on federal statute rather than the Constitution. It remains unclear whether the latest executive order will survive legal challenges. The American Civil Liberties Union predicted Thursday that the administration's second attempt will also be struck down, the Associated Press reported. Hinson says, court got it wrong. Before Thursday's orders were announced, Hinson reiterated that she disagreed with the U.S. Supreme Court's June decision. Quote, I do think the court got it wrong, Hinson said. I don't think people should be coming across the border with the intent of having a baby here just to obtain citizenship. Federal law already prohibits using visitor visas obtained through fraud to travel to the United States, primarily to give birth for the purpose of securing citizenship for a child. The Migration Policy Institute has noted that visa fraud related to birth tourism is already grounds for denying or revoking visas, and previous administrations have prosecuted birth tourism schemes. The Trump administration has argued birth tourism remains a significant problem. In a June news release, the State Department said U.S. embassies uncovered hundreds of suspected birth tourism cases, including more than 100 visa applications in West Africa and more than 400 suspected cases in Europe since 2024. The department said investigators dismantled multiple networks that allegedly coached applicants to conceal pregnancies or misrepresent the purpose of their travel. While the administration has portrayed birth tourism as widespread, the Migration Policy Institute estimated roughly 26,000 births annually could be attributed to birth tourism out of approximately 3.5 million births each year in the United States. Hinson said she believes existing immigration laws should be enforced, but argued additional executive action may be warranted. Quote, I do agree we need to enforce the laws on the books, she said, but in general, I think that we should be holding these bad actors accountable. And if it takes an executive order to do that right now, I think that's appropriate. But if it takes an act of Congress, I think I've co-sponsored legislation to hold these bad actors accountable as well, unquote. Hinson pointed to what she described as long-standing birth tourism operations involving Chinese nationals. Quote, the biggest offenders here that are really creating a tourism industry, the Chinese have been doing this for years in California, she said. Birthright citizenship is very clear. Hinson, who represents Iowa's 2nd Congressional District, has consistently backed efforts to limit birthright citizenship. She is a co-sponsor of the Birthright Citizenship Act, legislation that would largely mirror Trump's original executive order by limiting automatic citizenship to children with at least one parent who is a U.S. citizen or lawful permanent resident. The proposal would not apply retroactively. Hinson's Democratic challenger, State Representative Josh Turek of Council Bluffs, praised the Supreme Court's decision after a July 1st campaign event in Cedar Rapids. Quote, I believe in the Constitution,
and I think birthright citizenship is very clear, Turek told reporters. Following the Supreme Court's June ruling, Hinson criticized her Democratic Senate opponent, writing on her campaign's X account, quote, "While Turek continues to push open borders and amnesty for criminal illegals, I'll keep fighting to secure our border, enforce our laws, and put Iowans first," unquote. Turek has rejected Hinson's characterization of his immigration record, noting he voted in 2024 for a Republican-backed Iowa law creating a state crime for previously deported immigrants who illegally re-enter Iowa. Quote, "I've been really clear that we can have two things, both at the same time," Turek said. "We need to have safe and secure borders, but we also need to have an easier pathway to citizenship, especially in a state like Iowa, where we need a healthy, robust immigration program for industries like the ag industry, beef packing plants, and also for the direct care workers." Democrat Josh Turek slams Senate Democrats over stalled farm bill. Republicans also rake Dems for roadblock. Story by Tom Barton. Iowa's Democratic U.S. Senator nominee Josh Turek joined Republicans in blasting Senate Democrats for voting down a new farm bill in the Senate Agriculture Committee. Story begins with a photograph showing U.S. Senate candidate Josh Turek chatting with LaVon and Greg Griffin during a stop on his Team Iowa tour in July. Turek, a Democratic state representative from Council Bluffs, slammed members of his own party for blocking the long-delayed legislation that failed to advance out of committee after Democrats voted against the measure in a dispute over food assistance funding. Quote, "Iowa farmers have been waiting 3 years for an overdue farm bill, and today Democrats in the Senate failed them by letting perfect be the enemy of the good," Turek said in a statement. Quote, "To be clear, I would have voted in support of this farm bill. This is just another example of a fundamentally broken Washington. And as Iowa's next U.S. Senator, I'll work with anyone to pass a damn farm bill. And I'll make it so Congress can't recess without passing one. Our farmers deserve no less," unquote. The comments put Turek at odds with Senate Democrats by ranking member Amy Klobuchar of Minnesota, who opposed advancing the bill over disagreements surrounding Supplemental Nutritional Assistance Program, otherwise known as SNAP, funding and cost-sharing requirements for states. Democrats sought a 2-year delay before new state cost-sharing provisions adopted in Republicans' One Big Beautiful Bill take effect, while Republicans offered only a 1-year delay. The Senate Agriculture Committee ultimately rejected the measure on a 10-11 vote Thursday, leaving the first comprehensive farm bill update since 2018 stalled until lawmakers return after the August recess. The committee's vote was affected by the absence of Republican Senators Mitch McConnell and Tommy Tuberville, requiring GOP leaders to win Democratic support they ultimately failed to secure. Chairman John Boozman indicated he intends to bring the legislation back before the committee after the Senate returns from its August recess. Iowa's Republican senators criticized state Democrats following Thursday's committee vote. U.S. Senator Chuck Grassley said Democrats had jeopardized legislation farmers urgently need. Quote, "I'm very disappointed Democrats blocked the farm bill today in protest over common sense reforms that root out waste in the Supplemental Nutrition Assistance Program, SNAP, and protect the integrity of the SNAP program," Grassley said in a statement. Quote, "Democrats' obstruction
leaves the fate of the Farm Bill in serious jeopardy at a time when farmers need our help. Grassley said he has fought tooth and nail for years to pass a new five-year Farm Bill and secure nationwide year-round sales of E15 fuel. He urged Democrats to put politics aside, negotiate in good faith, and accept bipartisan compromise so the Senate can pass a Farm Bill this year, saying he hopes the committee can improve the legislation and approve it when lawmakers return in September. U.S. Senator Joni Ernst, who sits on the Senate Agriculture Committee, likewise said she remained committed to passing a bipartisan Farm Bill that includes year-round E15 sales and farmland protections against Chinese ownership. Quote, "I remain committed to working with my colleagues on both sides of the aisle to ensure states are treated fairly as we strengthen accountability in SNAP, find a long-term fix to the harmful effects of California's Proposition 12, and build the bipartisan support needed to get the Farm Bill across the finish line and signed into law," Ernst said in a statement. She acknowledged concerns over disparities in SNAP payment error rates among states, but said lawmakers must continue working toward bipartisan compromise. Hinson response. Republican U.S. Representative Ashley Hinson, the GOP nominee in Iowa's open Senate race, quickly responded on social media to her Democratic opponent, arguing Turek's statement conflicted with his previous support for California's Proposition 12 livestock confinement standards. Quote, "Josh's talk is cheap on this after Iowa farmers were outraged over his support for Proposition 12 and against my Save Our Bacon Act included in the Farm Bill," Hinson wrote on X. Quote, "Unfortunately for Josh, Iowans know he's got about 30 million reasons to keep siding with Senate Democratic leader Chuck Schumer against Iowa farmers." Turek's campaign has said he does not support California's Proposition 12 and that he doesn't believe California should dictate how Iowa farmers raise their hogs.

to comply with another state's animal confinement standards or lose access to a major market. They contend the legislation protects interstate commerce and shields smaller producers from expensive barn renovations. Critics argue the proposal would override states' rights to establish their own food safety and animal welfare standards. The Save Our Bacon Act was included in the House version of the Farm Bill, but omitted from the Senate Agriculture Committee's draft, making it one of several unresolved issues in negotiations. During a press call with Iowa reporters Tuesday, Hinson said she remains optimistic the language will ultimately be restored. Quote, "It's going to continue to be one of my top priorities," Hinson said. "As I've traveled and met with pork producers around the state, they are very concerned about continued overreach and making sure that they can stay in business. This is a piece of legislation that protects our small producers, and so again, I'm encouraged about the potential to have it in the final package," unquote. A new analysis from the American Meat Producers Association estimates producers who already have converted farms to comply with Proposition 12 could lose as much as $627 million in stranded investments if Congress later overturns the law. Supporters of the Save Our Bacon Act dispute those conclusions, arguing many Iowa producers cannot afford the costs required to comply with California standards and should not be forced to do so in order to sell pork nationwide. Hinson dismissed the report. Quote, "I think that's a number that's coming from what I call the fake meat people. These animal rights activists who don't have an interest in this process moving forward," she said. Quote, "Again, this is about protecting our small producers who do not have the resources to comply," unquote. Hinson said pork production standards should be driven by consumer demand, with states regulating their own producers rather than imposing requirements on other states. She argued the Save Our Bacon Act protects interstate commerce, supports small pork producers, and would strengthen rural economies. Farm groups urge action. Agricultural organizations across the political spectrum expressed disappointment that the Senate Ag Committee failed to advance the Farm Bill this week. Iowa Farmers Union President Aaron Lehman of Polk City said farmers need a strong farm bill now more than ever, amid declining commodity markets, higher input costs, and rising food insecurity. National Farmers Union President Rob LaRue similarly said family farmers can't afford more delay, while praising bipartisan provisions added to the bill, including mandatory country of origin labeling, local food procurement funding, and nationwide year-round E15 sales. Senate GOP confirms Blanche. Trump Attorney General nominee faced scrutiny over handling of Epstein documents and dependents. Story by Reuters. Dateline Washington. Senate Republicans narrowly confirmed Todd Blanche to be President Donald Trump's Attorney General Saturday, capping one of the most contentious cabinet fights of Trump's second term, after bipartisan concerns over Blanche's lack of independence from the White House nearly derailed the nomination. Blanche won confirmation in a 50-49 vote, with Republican Senators Susan Collins of Maine and Lisa Murkowski of Alaska opposing him. Republican Senator Bill Cassidy of Louisiana was the deciding vote after announcing Friday he thought Blanche was the best option Trump would put forward. The vote was the culmination of a weeks-long standoff between Senate Republicans and the Trump administration over Blanche, who has served as acting Attorney General since April and previously ran

day-to-day Justice Department operations as its second-ranking official. Republican senators raised concerns about Blanche's handling of the release of documents related to the investigations of late convicted sex offender Jeffrey Epstein, as well as his role in Trump's proposed $1.8 billion, quote, anti-weaponization fund and a related tax immunity agreement for Trump and his sons. Some Republican skeptics said Blanche, who has spent nearly a decade as a prosecutor in New York, is likely the most palatable nominee Trump could have put forward, and that in a permanent capacity, he is more likely to resist the White House pressure. Hoover Museum reopening celebrates Iowa's legacy. Story written by Fern Alling of the Cedar Rapids Gazette, Dateline, West Branch. The mood on the lawn outside the Herbert Hoover Presidential Library and Museum was light and pleasant. The smell of cut grass and the cheery tone of Camptown Races, played by the U.S. Navy's Great Lakes Woodwind Quintet, mingled on the breeze as attendees took their seats. While rain initially seemed to threaten the festivities, light had begun to overpower the clouds when the ceremony began. 4 days away from what would have been Hoover's 152nd birthday, Herbert Hoover Presidential Library and Museum reopened to the public. After 18 months of being closed for $20.3 million in upgrades, the museum drew a crowd ranging from casually dressed parents and children to military officials in full uniform to foreign dignitaries. Speaking to the gathered crowd, Hoover's great-grandson, Allen Hoover III, pointed to the cottage Hoover was born in, visible across the well-tended fields of the Herbert Hoover National Historic Site, where the library sits. He described it as the site of an extraordinary American story in which Hoover grew from a young boy to someone who became an engineer, served as the nation's 31st president, and aided Reconstruction around the world after the world wars. Quote, seeing all of you here today is both very humbling, very gratifying, Hoover said. It's a reminder that Herbert and Lou Henry Hoover's story belongs not only just to our family, but to all of you, unquote. While speakers referenced Hoover's presidency, from 2019 to 2033, the remarks focused on his work outside of office, namely his aid efforts that fed millions of Belgians during and after World War I. Together, they painted a picture of Hoover as a multifaceted and moral man who left behind a legacy of service. Herbert Hoover was born in West Branch, east of Iowa City, in 1874. After being orphaned when he was nine, he lived with relatives, first in Iowa, then in Oregon. As a teenager, he began working in his uncle's real estate office. He worked as a real estate broker before graduating from Stanford's first class in 1895 and becoming a mining engineer. Hoover was living in London when World War I began, and he established the Commission for Relief in Belgium in response to the desperate famine the country was facing. Jan Wouters, a professor of international law at the Leuven Center for Global Governance, described the enormity of the task Hoover was faced with. Belgium was a manufacturing-focused country that relied heavily on imports to feed its citizens. When the Germans occupied it in 1914, millions of Belgians faced the possibility of famine. Hoover, who was not involved in any government position, Wouter said, yet he took on the responsibility of coordinating aid to Belgium, which not only involved coordinating the logistics of distributing food, but negotiating with Germany and England to allow aid into the contested territory. Quote, the challenge was almost unimaginable,
to feed an entire nation, in total 9 to 10 million people, on a daily basis, Waters said. He acted at once as a businessman, as a diplomat, as an advocate, and as an administrator. Hoover remained active in restoration efforts after the war and built a relationship between the U.S. and Belgium that endures to this day, said His Excellency Dirk Wouters, no relation to Jan, former ambassador of the Kingdom of Belgium to the United States. Quote, the distance between West Branch, Iowa, and Leuven, Belgium, is measured not in miles, but in a century of friendship, Wouters said. That is Herbert Hoover's enduring gift to all of us. Hoover's memory is best honored by following in his footsteps, Jan Wouters said, asking the crowd if the will existed today to orchestrate a vast initiative to assist foreign people in crisis. Quote, history becomes most valuable when it inspires action in the present, he said. To honor Hoover is not simply to place his name upon a building. It is to ask whether we remain capable of the same moral imagination and organizational courage today. Iowa Governor Kim Reynolds, who spoke at the event, said Hoover's journey from being the son of craft people to a mining engineer, humanitarian, and president of the United States is a reminder that small-town Iowa children can grow up to have a tremendous impact on the world. Quote, history gives us perspective. It teaches us about perseverance in difficult times, the responsibilities of citizenship, and the character required to lead through challenge and change, Reynolds said. Quote, Hoover's life reminds us of the values that built this nation and still define Iowa. Hard work, personal responsibility, voluntary cooperation, and a deep belief that people working together can accomplish great things, unquote. Sense of pride. Mary Henderson, 74, came to the ceremony prepared for the sun, wearing a woven hat with a bright ribbon. Originally from the West Branch area, Henderson was in Iowa from her home in Goodyear, Arizona, for her 60th high school class reunion, and decided she might as well attend the museum's reopening while she was in town. The museum was built when Henderson was in high school, and she said her family would gather in the yard by a local garage and watch the construction. The last time Henderson had walked through it was 15 years ago when she toured it with her daughter and grandchildren. The library and museum have grown from just being Hoover's birthplace, Henderson said, and she's seen it reinvigorate the community's interest in discovering its own history. Henderson, a former fourth grade teacher, said she would often tell her unimpressed students in Arizona that she shared a hometown with a U.S. president. Henderson said she appreciated Hoover's dedication to humanity, even more than his presidential title. Hearing from the Belgian representatives about Hoover's contributions to aiding and rebuilding their country made her appreciate the scope of his work. Quote, you heard little snippets about his humanitarian aid and everything, but never, never heard the impact it made, Henderson said. He really did so many things outside of being president. And now, listeners, we take this time to remind you that you're listening to the reading of the Waterloo-Cedar Falls Courier for Monday, August 10th, on IRIS, that's I-R-I-S, the Iowa Radio Reading Information Service for the Blind and the Print Handicapped. If you would like to make a comment or a suggestion about this or any IRIS program, please feel free to give us a call. Our phone number is 515-243-6833, or you can drop us an email at iris@iowaradioreading.org. We'd love to hear from you.
And now, let's continue reading local news from the Courier. Farm Policy, Focus of Progress, Iowa Tour. Story by Haley Peck of the Lee Gazette Des Moines Bureau, Dateline, Pleasant Hill. Progress, Iowa led a farm tour Wednesday, hoping to raise awareness about the impacts of federal policy on Iowa farmers. Progress, Iowa is a progressive advocacy organization that focuses on research, education, and advocacy for Iowans. The tour kicked off amid a downpour with a stop at Daniel Bozeman's beekeeping operation near Pleasant Hill in Polk County. Bozeman owns Daisy Chain Coffee and operates a part-time beekeeping operation where he makes honey for his shop. Bozeman explained how beekeeping works, explaining both the hives and the process to the group. Bozeman showed the group the boxes in which the hives are kept. Each box has roughly 4 to 5 tiers, with the top two often being solely for honey production. Bozeman explained that the bees bring back nectar from plants and deposit it in the hives in the top boxes. Then the bees flap their wings to dehydrate and seal off the nectar, which then becomes honey. Once that process is complete, Bozeman can take the top boxes off to scrape the hives for honey. The honey is then bottled and sold or used. Bozeman also talked about what his relationship with the state looked like as a honey producer. Bozeman said that Iowa has an incredible infrastructure for hobby beekeepers, especially with the Iowa Honey Producers Association. He said that his interactions with the state are minimal, as Iowa does not require an inspection to sell honey. Bozeman also noted his appreciation for the state apiarist, who, he said, has been around to help with questions numerous times. However, when it comes to concerns Bozeman has, he said that the spraying of pesticides can become frustrating. Bees are sensitive creatures, and it's important to keep them healthy for honey production. Bozeman said, though, that he doesn't believe people are intentionally trying to do anything bad. There's just miseducation. He used an example of milkweed to explain his point. Bozeman said that a lot of people get rid of milkweed because they see it as just another weed. However, milkweed is the sole plant monarch butterflies use. He said it's incredibly important for butterflies when they migrate north. After awaiting AAA to come and rescue the group's van from being stuck in the mud, the group moved on to Iowa Farmers Union President Aaron Lehman's farm. Lehman's farm is a fifth-generation farm that grows both organic and conventional corn, soybeans, oats, and hay. While giving a tour of his farm, Lehman talked about some of the challenges facing farmers, including difficult markets. Quote, "We've got a problem with monopolies in agriculture," Lehman said. "There are only a couple companies that we can buy fertilizer from. Only a couple companies we can buy pesticides from, companies we can buy feed from. And sometimes it's the same companies in each of those industries." Lehman said that prices are going up for everything, and in the meantime, farmers aren't getting increased returns on their product. Lehman said that with cuts to the U.S. Department of Agriculture, it's also been more difficult for farmers to get access to resources. As a part of the Department of Government Efficiency's efforts to slash government costs, the USDA lost more than 20,000 employees in 2025, according to U.S. Office of Personnel Management data. This led to closed offices and decreased hours. For Polk City area, farmers like Lehman, the USDA office is only open once a week. Lehman said that farmers can be part of the solution to concerns in the state, like water quality. He said there are innovative ways to farm that can create productivity for wildlife and can help clean water and can create rich soil.
One thing Lehman's Farm is doing is using areas that may not be productive for crop growth to create conservation areas. Lehman said that this helps the wildlife and ecosystem that lives around the farm and utilizes the space in a productive manner. Lehman said that by utilizing a diverse crop rotation, his farm has been able to improve soil health, improve crop yields, and reduce fertilizer and pesticide inputs, which in turn can help with cleaner runoff and cleaner water. Lehman said the key to the future of farming is to rebuild the connection between farmers and consumers. Quote, rebuilding that connection between farmers and consumers, whether you're growing conventional crops through row crops or growing vegetables and taking it directly to consumers, Lehman said, rebuilding that connection between farmers and consumers is going to lead to a healthier agriculture system. Progress Iowa continued its tour visiting LT Organic Farm and Restaurant, and on Thursday visited Matt Russell at Coyote Run Farm and Whippoorwill Creek Farm. Do you know a rising young star? Nominations sought for 25th Annual 20 Under 40 Awards. This story written by Courier staff, Dateline Waterloo. Nominations are being accepted for the 25th edition of 20 Under 40 Awards, presented by the Courier Community Foundation of Northeast Iowa and Volunteer Center of Cedar Valley. These awards recognize 20 outstanding honorees under the age of 40 who are making a meaningful impact through their careers, leadership, volunteerism, and community involvement. We invite you to nominate an individual whose professional achievements, commitment to serving others, and dedication to strengthening our community exemplify the next generation of leaders. The deadline for nominations is August 14th. A committee of community members and past honorees will review the nominations and make the selections. Nominees must meet the following criteria to be considered for the award. They must exemplify leadership and professional excellence, demonstrate a commitment to serving and strengthening the community, and make a meaningful impact through their achievements, service, and influence. Nominations must be submitted online. A reception will take place on November 12th at Diamond Event Center in Cedar Falls. Profiles of winners will be featured starting in November in the Courier. Residents asked to check home cameras. Police are investigating Waterloo shooting that left one man dead. Story by Jeff Reinitz. Dateline Waterloo. Authorities are asking residents to check their doorbell cameras and security systems for information that may help with solving a recent homicide. Authorities found 63-year-old Henry Lee Greer in a vehicle suffering from gunshot wounds outside his apartment at 516 West Mullen Avenue around 1 a.m. Sunday. Now investigators would like residents in the area to look for footage of any suspicious activity around the time of the shooting, which was from about 11:50 p.m. on August 1st until 1:30 a.m. on August 2nd. The area includes West 1st Street and Sunnyside Avenue and between Leland Avenue and University Avenue. Anyone with footage or information is asked to contact Waterloo Police Detectives at evidence@waterloopolice.com or by calling area code 319-291-4340, option 3. Services for Greer will be on August 15th at the Parrot and Wood Chapel of Memories on Home Plaza. Charles City apartment fire displaces residents. This story comes from the Globe Gazette. Dateline Charles City. An apartment building in Charles City was damaged in a fire Wednesday.
No one was injured in the blaze, but residents in two apartments were displaced, according to a press release from the Charles City Fire Department. The fire at the two-story building at 404 Clark Street was reported at 12:38 a.m. Upon arrival, firefighters found light smoke coming from a first-floor apartment. Mutual aid was received from multiple fire departments, as well as various public safety agencies. Close to 20 firefighters battled the blaze until around 1:20 a.m., when the fire was extinguished. The fire was contained to the apartment of origin, but smoke extended into the hallway and other apartments, a news release states. The cause of the fire is under investigation. There were multiple apartments occupied at the time of the fire. The smoke alarms alerted the occupants to get them out of the building to safety, where they called 911, according to the release. The Charles City Fire Department was assisted by fire departments from Cole and Floyd. Also assisting were the Charles City Police and Water Departments, the Floyd County Emergency Management Agency, Floyd County Communications Center, Floyd County Search and Rescue, the Floyd County Sheriff's Office, and the American Medical Response Ambulance Service. Cedar Falls, Waterloo, high-speed chase leads to man's arrest. Jeff Reinitz wrote the story, Dateline Cedar Falls. A Waterloo man was arrested following a high-speed chase with authorities early Wednesday. It started around 12:30 a.m., when a state trooper spotted a Ford Flex speeding near the Iowa State Patrol Post No. 9 facility at Genevieve and West First Streets in Cedar Falls. The vehicle didn't stop for the trooper and continued east on First Street, going 87 miles per hour in a 30-mile-per-hour zone. The Flex was going 110 miles per hour on U.S. Highway 218 when it exited onto Broadway Street, entering Waterloo and turning its headlights off. The driver parked at his home at 541 Hope Avenue and then ran away on foot. When he was caught a short time later, he allegedly gave officers a fake name, according to court records. Kandar Xavier Sims, 20, was arrested for eluding, interference causing bodily injury, and providing false identification information. Bond was set at $8,400. Southern cuisine lunch offered. Metro Briefs. Dateline Waterloo. Jubilee United Methodist Church Freedom Center at 1621 East 4th Street will host a Lee Christopher's Southern Cuisine Dinner at noon on Sunday. The menu will feature golden brown catfish fillets, salmon croquettes, fried chicken, candied sweet potatoes, macaroni and cheese, black-eyed peas, collard greens, cornbread, and other desserts. Salads and beverages will also be served. A $20 donation is requested for the meal. For takeout dinner, call area code 319-234-5307, 12th Street to close for road work. Cedar Falls. Beginning Monday, a contractor will begin the reconstruction of West 12th Street from Franklin to Clay Streets. A full road closure will be required to begin pavement removal and is expected to last 8 weeks, depending on the weather. Along with pavement removal, planned work includes removal of driveway approaches, installation of new subdrain, storm sewer, water main, and sanitary sewer, new concrete pavement and driveway approaches, new sod from the back of the new curb to the front edge of the sidewalk or right-of-way limits. Any landscaping, including plants, trees, and decorations located between the curb and the existing sidewalk, are subject for removal by the contract. Relocations must take place if residents intend to keep those materials.
The addresses of driveways that will be restricted include 1125, 1203, and 1204 Clay Street, 223, 305, 308, 309, 314, and 318 on West 12th Street, and 1116 and 1122 on Franklin Street. Woodworkers to meet Tuesday, Dateline Waterloo. The Cedar Valley Woodworkers will meet at 6:30 p.m. Tuesday at the Waterloo Center for the Arts. The 7 p.m. program will be videos on making white oak whiskey barrels and on special wood jointery methods. Members will display items at the show and tell, and the Wood in Motion contest will be held. The public is welcome to attend. For more information, call Lynn Barnes at area code 319-243-0119. Evansdale man arrested for burglary. Story by Jeff Reinitz. Dateline Evansdale. An Evansdale man has been arrested for allegedly breaking into a scrap metal business early Wednesday. Evansdale police were alerted after the intruder was seen inside the fence at Iowa Metal Recycling, 212 North Evans Road, around 5 a.m. Officers surrounded the yard and sent a drone to survey the area. The suspect was detained when he climbed back on the fence to leave the property. Authorities arrested 34-year-old Colton Lyle Becker for third-degree burglary and trespassing. Bond was set at $5,000. Police probe gunfire. Dateline Waterloo. Waterloo police are investigating Wednesday night gunfire in a neighborhood. A patrol officer heard gunshots in the 100 block of Randolph Street around 10:50 p.m. Authorities found several spent shell casings in the area. No injuries or damages were reported. Waterloo Council okays $6 million contract extension for police equipment and technology. Maria Kuiper wrote the story. Dateline Waterloo. The city has extended its contract with the company that provides the police department accountability technology for $6.6 million in hopes of saving more money down the road. The City Council on Monday unanimously approved a 10-year contract with Axon Enterprises Incorporated for the department's body and car cameras, tasers, digital management system, and new drones. The contract was not set to expire until 2031, but Assistant Police Chief Aaron McClellan said adding an extension now would save the city more than $9 million. The new contract expires in 2037. Quote, had we waited until 2031 to refresh this contract, not only would we not have the new technology that we're going to have today with the refreshes on the equipment, but I wanted to make sure that the department for the city was fiscally sound, he said. Equipment includes 135 tasers and virtual reality taser training, 139 body cameras, 34 in-car cameras, interview room cameras, and 3 drones as first responders and their loading docks. The new drones will allow the department to deploy the machines from a patrol car or the docks to provide real-time aerial intelligence. Other technology included in the package, some of which the department already utilizes, includes a signal that turns on body cameras when a handgun or taser is taken out of its holster, body camera GPS and live streaming vehicle GPS, and live streaming license plate readers, a real-time crime center to view cameras for watch command, and a digital evidence management system. As these reach the end of their lifetime or new technology comes out, Axon will replace devices. The company also fixes and replaces any broken equipment. Quote, this purchase
was an insurance plan and liability and accountability for the police department. That's exactly what this is. We use this every day, McClellan said. Some of the things that we're going to get will be new, but this equipment that we use every day is imperative for us to do our job and do it well for our accountability and our liability to the city, unquote. When looking at the contract, he learned that costs for this equipment and technology increases 12% to 15% annually. He said if the city waited until 2031 for a new contract, the city would be looking at paying an extra $9.2 million. The department is staying with Axon instead of seeking bids from other companies because Axon provides all the equipment and the technology under one contract, and the technology is leaps and bounds in front of everyone else, unquote. Cedar Falls Public Safety and Blackhawk County Sheriff's Office also use Axon. Names released of man killed, two injured in Delaware County crash on U.S. Highway 20 on Saturday. Earlville. A three-vehicle crash on eastbound U.S. Highway 20 left one person dead and two others injured in Delaware County early Saturday. Isaac Gill, 24, of Dubuque, was killed. Ahmed Ismail, 20, and Ada Alviera, 32, both of Iowa City, were injured. The crash happened around 2 a.m. at mile marker 286 south of Earlville, the Iowa State Patrol reported, when a 2018 Chevrolet Equinox struck two vehicles parked on the shoulder. Sophia Gordon, 21, of Lamont, was driving the Equinox when it hit a 2010 Toyota Prius and a 2015 Honda CRV stopped on the shoulder. Gill, the driver of the CRV, also was struck. Ismail, the Prius driver, and Alvira were transported to Regional Medical Center in Manchester by Earlville Fire and EMS. The crash remains under investigation by the Iowa State Patrol, the Delaware County Sheriff's Office, Manchester Police Department, Regional Medical Center, Earlville Fire and EMS, and Tegeler's Towing assisted at the scene. Receiver appointed to oversee Fox Ridge Golf Course ahead of foreclosure. Dateline Dyke. The courts have appointed a receiver to oversee the closed Fox Ridge Golf Course as a creditor prepares to foreclose on the links. Fairway Capital, a Cedar Falls-based LLC created in March, filed for foreclosure after buying up $1.3 million of Fox Ridge owner Hoff Co. Golf Iowa's debt. And now, listeners, that's going to do it for today's reading of the Waterloo Cedar Falls Courier for Monday, August 10th. I'm your volunteer reader, Bob Young. Remember, you can listen to a recording of this reading of the Courier or of the other newspapers around the state that we read. 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That's iowaradioreading.org. 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And we want to thank you for making IRIS part of your day.

0: This is the story of a very special woman. 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Everyone knows her as Gabriella. I still call her Mom.
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0: 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Welcome to the reading of the Dubuque Telegraph Herald for August 9th, 2026. 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
1: Building back. Dubuque housing inspectors work to salvage homes in disrepair. When Dubuque housing code officer Ben Pothoff tours a list of condemned homes that have fallen into the city's ownership, he brings with him some tools, a set of keys for the homes that have kept their doorknobs, and a yellow DeWalt impact drill for use on those that did not. Often he needs both, the key for the lock, but the drill to remove the plywood screwed to the house to keep out trespassers. Pothoff arrives to a house on Thomas Place that has recently come under city ownership for inspection. The narrow street hugs the hill below Jefferson Middle School and is more an alley than a regular through street. There's just one house on the downhill side, and it's not pretty. He walks in tennis shoes down some stairs to the back door after failing to open the front door. Despite removing the screws downstairs, a key will do. He tiptoes over garbage and clothes and tries to avoid the boxes overflowing with dog excrement. The outside of the house is cluttered with broken lawn furniture, small propane tanks, and other miscellaneous that voluminous trash scattered on the broken hillside and across the lot. He said Bethany Home, the retirement community down the hill, has expressed interest in buying the house, if only to remove the building from the otherwise leafy wooded hillside. They're neighbors. They mostly want to clean it up and not have this eyesore in their backyard, Pothoff said. The trouble with removing the house is that it's built into a retaining wall that holds up the street. He said it will be an engineering challenge to remove the house without causing more destruction than desired. Tammy Lansing, the director of finance at Bethany Home, said the goal was to purchase the lot after the city removed the house and cleaned up the mess. We want to buy the lot and have it as green space, she said. The city has about 24 properties that have fallen into its hands, either because the properties left with minimal value have been left with no heir, or after years of problems, the city sought a court order to acquire essentially abandoned property. In the past year, the Dubuque City Council has made tough decisions to allow property owners to demolish historical buildings, the structures that also provide a roof for low-income residents. At the same time, city officials are working aggressively to proactively maintain the city's older housing and building stock where they can, before it reaches the point where no one wants to save it. The Economic Development Department has offered a series of city grants from the Tax Increment Financing District to repair facades or rehabilitate old housing stock that has fallen into disrepair. The Planning Services Department offers guidance on restoring historical buildings while offering advice on applications for state and federal historic tax credits. We could have lost the building otherwise, assistant planner Chris Hap Olson said.
0: Some houses in the city receives look fine from the outside, and even if hoarders or squatters have made a mess of the inside, all of that can be salvaged. Pothoff eyed one such house on Mers Street for a possible rehabilitation. This one we had high hopes for when we looked at it from the outside, Pothoff said. Unfortunately, a more thorough review left him to believe it would have to come down. It's full of termites. From Mers Street, he drove back down the hill and pointed at a brick house on Stafford Street. The occupant has no title to live there, despite believing he inherited it. "We're playing the long game on this one," he said. "The occupant is the son of the former owner. Rather than moving to evict or take the home, the housing inspectors hope to link the resident with assistance for legal occupation. On the northern end of Elm Street is an even odder neighborhood layout than Thomas Place. The houses face an alley along the hillside, while the backyards lead up to the street, which once served as the rail bed, as the roadbed for the Chicago Great Western Railway. The Corn Belt route ran until 1968, when it was abandoned in a railroad merger, and once noisy corridor now forms the Peaceful Heritage Trail. Dave Grothy moved to this neighborhood decades ago, and for more than 15 years has put up with a nuisance house next to his tidy red brick residence. The house at 2540 Elm Street is three stories and can only be entered from the bottom rear. The front porch has been removed, leaving the front door suspended above the ground. In 2010, Greg Sharkey bought this house from pawn shop owner Mike Vandermillen. "We were in and out of court with him," Potthoff said of Sharkey. Sharkey died in 2019, but his son Craig decided to stay in the house. In 2022, he accidentally set it on fire with a stray cigarette. "That's when they turned the power off," Grothy said. The fire department put the unsafe house on an informal do not enter list. Craig Sharkey, however, continued to live in the house until he died a year ago, leaving the city to take possession. Potthoff said the city tries not to remove people from their homes if it can be avoided. "You try to identify the root cause, brain health or a traumatic situation," he said. Grothy kept an eye on the house, mowing the lawn and alerting police when squatters entered. "There's more animals living in it now than anything else," Grothy said. "Today, the house has shifted off its foundation and is leaning down the hill." Potthoff said the city would almost certainly sink to demolish the house, which happened to 10 other houses on the city's list of abandoned properties. "I'm glad to see it's going to come down," Grothy said. "There was no upkeep. House on the hill. Trespassing remains a concern at other more secluded houses," as Potthoff continued his sweep of the city properties. "Hidden by overgrown box elder trees and bushes, the concrete driveway and stone staircase of an abandoned house on 32nd Street make the entrance to the estate feel like the approach to Wayne Manor." Potthoff notes the property comes with three hillside acres, but as valuable as the lot might be, the dilapidated white 1920s two-story house looks nothing like the lair of a crime-fighting capped superhero and billionaire. The air outside is sweltering as he unscrews the rotten plywood, keeping the front door shut, and a stream of cool air pools out of the house, natural air conditioning from the limestone hillside. Inside are the detritus of people using the place as a party house. Vodka and beer bottles, ashtrays of cigarettes. This one had squatters in it with some regularity, he said. Upstairs, alarmingly, the back door is open. He shouts, asking if someone is around, then quickly retreats before calling police to secure the house. There are several hidey holes where they might be. "I think someone might be here," he said. Two police officers arrive, then call in a supervisor. They do a quick sweep, but find no one. Officer Evan Hinkton explains the police use this house for tactical training, but he's otherwise short for words. "We did a walkthrough. Nobody's in there. Be careful, there's broken glass." Potoff calls his own backup, retired firefighter Tim Grable, who's taken on a second career as a housing inspector. Grable secures the entrances with some wood lying around the house, but Potoff admits the city will have to contract out for some fresh OSB board to do it properly. "We have good track record of identifying problem houses before they get to this point," Grable said. Potoff said the city is weighing its options on the property with the hopes that a buyer will take it off its hands and then decide whether to restore the house or redevelop the property. But if none can be found, demolishing the house could ultimately fall back on city government.
1: Heart gives new life. The inspection officer did have one house in the city's possession that's on a sure path back to being a residence, 1276 Jackson Street, which will be next in the line of houses restored by the Heart Partnership, a division of the Four Mounds Foundation that restored homes in an alternative education program with teenagers who learn a trade and life skills. Some of the plaster had been cut back to the lath boards as city crews tested for lead paint. Upstairs, a few objects remain, including pony and rainbow stickers on the windows. Next door, a brick boarding house built in the 1800s is not as promising. Potoff allows only a glance through the door. A February 2024 condemnation notice marks the entrance to the building that once provided 19 rooms for rent. For this building to be saved, weight-bearing floor joists would have to be replaced or the house could collapse. "We're going to try to save it, but my gut says probably not," he said. The Heart Partnership has already started work on 1276 Jackson, and program manager Becky Bodish said the organization hopes the city will turn over the keys in time for the upcoming school year. "We went in and took out 5 to 7 dumpsters of stuff to begin with," Bodish said. "The program will enlist Dubuque Community School students as well as young adults training for community college construction certificates with Northeast Iowa Community College through Heart's trade program. "We will take it down to the studs," Bodish said, "with new wiring, plumbing, heating systems installed. We'll save what we can. But typically in houses like that, trim and things have lead paint in them." The Heart Partnership recently completed restoration of a house at 821 Garfield Avenue, which came into the city's possession in 2018. At the end of Heart's work, the house on Garfield went back to the city and back on the market. The city used a real estate agent restricted the sale to moderate income, first-time home buyers, and set the price to be affordable, $214,900, lower than the cost of building a new house of that size. "When we set the price, we look at what would be affordable," said Dubuque Housing and Community Development Director Maddie Haverland. "The city generally has a capacity to put one or two of these rehabbed homes on the market each year for first-time home buyers." Dubuque also secures federal funding to put down $25,000 down payment, reducing the principal on the loan. The city will get this payment back if and when the home buyer sells the property, which they are free to do, but only to a purchaser who will live in the house. A covenant prevents the Garfield House from being used as a rental property for 21 years. The 1,800-square-foot house on Garfield took 3.5 years for Hart to complete after demo permits were first issued in October of 2021. Bodie's hopes work on the more modest Jackson Street house will move much quicker, with a goal to be done in early 2028. The little success keeps Pothouse team going, and he said regularly consults with other cities to offer advice on using compliance as a tool to maintain housing stock. We don't feel good taking them down. We never do, Pothouse said. We do take pride in making our community look presentable and safe.
0: Field of Dreams turns Dyersville into tourism hub. Local leaders and business owners laud impact on city. This is from Dyersville. Even after Hollywood film crews rolled into Dyersville in 1988 to film Field of Dreams, Russ Steger could not have imagined what this small Iowa hometown would look like nearly 40 years later. It definitely wasn't a destination, Steger said. I was here when they were filming the movie and everything was going on, and then it kind of died down. But then the spark got lit, and they started doing events, and it took off. And now, Dyersville is certainly a destination. Baseball lovers flock to the Field of Dreams. If you build it, exhibit and Baseball Hall of Dreams. The field attracts baseball players and their families, as well as concert goers and more. Visitors to town stop at bars, restaurants, and cafes, providing a steady stream of customers to local business owners, especially on summer weekends. Steger and his wife Jody took over the Palace Saloon, a downtown Dyersville bar and grill, nearly 5 years ago. Youth tournaments at the field bring in patrons aplenty. Crowds are again expected ahead of the Major League Baseball game at the field on Thursday, August 13th. It's really nice to see the Field of Dreams take off and grow and bring people from out of town here to enjoy it. We love seeing the teams and families come in for a bite to eat and cold drinks. We're planning for a big crowd on Thursday. Tom Alberding, owner of Textile Brewing Company, said Dyersville tourism growth helps his business and others. The brewery opened in 2000.

0: A Dyersville native, Alberding, said he is pleased with the city's growth as a tourist destination, not just for the benefits it brings his business. It just showcases Eastern Iowa and the people here, he said of the field. Tourism has transformed Dyersville, according to Mayor Jeff Jack. Visitors from across the country benefit local businesses, Jack said, and several homes in the community have been turned into vacation rentals. Jack and the Travel Dubuque president and CEO, Keith Rye, said the rentals are a vital component of the infrastructure to welcome tourists, as Dyersville Soul Hotel cannot support the influx alone. The city, however, expects a new hotel to be built in the near future.
1: There is a hope of a new property being built coming online here in the next year, which is great, Ray said. What you have seen a lot of in the area is the Airbnbs. A lot of those have popped up. The community as a whole is thriving, Jack said. They're building nice new homes here, Jack said. Our businesses at the industrial park are thriving. We're thrilled with what we have going on here. Dyersville Area Chamber of Commerce Executive Director Carla Thompson feels similarly. Having something nationally and internationally known is amazing, Thompson said. Our downtown is very vibrant. Our businesses do a good job of referring visitors to other businesses when they come in and talk. Dyersville population grew to almost 4,500 in the 2020 U.S. Census, a bump of more than 10% from the 210 census. Thompson credited this growth to a mix of factors, such as tourism being introduced to the community and the town's position between larger Iowa population centers. A chamber program helps new residents get acclimated to the community. Having new residents come in is important, not just living in the community, but working, Thompson said. Ray, a Dyersville native, said he couldn't be prouder of the community's national recognition. I'm very proud of where I'm from and my heritage, he said. I thought the Field of Dreams was an incredible opportunity to showcase that, and that's what we've done through the years. A lot of time, a lot of effort, a lot of people involved. Ray noted Dyersville has few other cities in its league. I tell people, Major League Baseball, they go back to four places outside their ballparks. Williamsport, Pennsylvania, for the Little League World Series. They go each year. Tokyo, London, and Dyersville, Iowa, Ray said. That says a lot right there. Dyersville popularity with tourists could not happen without the warm welcome visitors receive from residents, Ray said. It's the entire community. Everybody that smiles when somebody who pulls into a convenience store or to get gas. The people in the community who answer questions or do this or that, the people at the front desk of the hotel when they're checking in, the waitress at the restaurant, that all makes a huge difference. We hear that from different visitors. It makes a difference.
0: Clark University names a new vice president for academic and student affairs. Clark University has named its next vice president for Academic and Student Affairs. Michael Gleason, who most recently served as Associate Dean for Graduate Studies and Professor of Leadership at Wartburg College in Waverly, Iowa, has been appointed to the position, according to a press release. Gleason fills the role vacated by Yvonne Zimmerman, who served as Vice President for Academic Affairs and Dean of Faculty before being appointed as Clark's president earlier this year. The release states that Gleason has over 20 years of educational experience. Prior to his time at Wartburg, where he also spent time as associate for

0: Education and Mentoring, he served as director of the Leadership Institute at Washburn University in Topeka, Kansas. He quotes as saying, "It is an honor to be selected to lead the newly integrated division of academic and student affairs as we collaborate in creating meaningful learning environments for students to maximize their success and achieve their goals," Gleason said in the release.
1: Okay.
2: Marshalls prepares to open in Dubuque. A popular off-price retailer is expected to drive increased foot traffic at Dubuque's Kennedy Mall when it opens this week. Marshalls is set to open Thursday, August 13th, with special hours from 8 a.m. to 10 p.m. Officials said they anticipate the new store also will provide a boost to nearby businesses. One of the great things of a shopping mall environment is when you bring in great retailers, they all work together to improve the overall foot traffic and energy, said Joe Bell, director of corporate communications for Kennedy Mall's owner and management company, Cafaro Company. The nearly 24,000 square foot store will be open from 9:30 a.m. to 9:30 p.m. daily. The retailer offers discounted prices on a range of products, including brand-named apparel, beauty products, shoes, home decor, and pet products. Marshalls carries apparel for men, women, and children.
0: After delays, Nigerian priest serving Dubuque gets visa approved. A Dubuque priest is returning to Mass for two services this weekend at the Church of the Nativity after visa processing delays left him unable to serve the church for 7 months. The Reverend Stephen Adu, a Roman Catholic priest from Nigeria, had his religious work visa renewed in late July after it expired in February. The pastoral priest had applied for the renewal of his R1 religious worker non-immigrant visa in the fall of 2025. He was not permitted for work and could not perform in the ministry, said Deacon John Robbins, the spokesman for the Archdiocese of. He can now be an active concelebration. Although he was not allowed to work, Audu did not have to return to Nigeria while he awaited his visa renewal. He found shelter with a friend in Waterloo, but occasionally returned for worship at the Church of the Nativity, including Monsignor James Miller's Golden Jubilee in May. 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Your reader is Kathleen. If you have any comments on this or any IRIS program, please call 243-6833 or toll free at 877-404-4747. And don't forget, this and many other IRIS programs are available from our website at iowaradioreading.org. Now we return to the Telegraph Herald. His son says, Joe Biden's prostate cancer has spread to his bones and is causing him pain. The former president revealed his diagnosis in May of last year, less than 4 months after he left the White House. Former President Joe Biden, his prostate cancer has spread to other parts of his body and is causing him pain, even as he continues to speak out on public issues, his son Hunter said in an interview. In a wide-ranging interview with the BBC broadcast late on Friday, Hunter Biden grew emotional as he discussed his father's condition, describing it as very sad to watch. The cancer has spread, metastasized into his bones and further. It's very painful and very debilitating in many respects. Joe Biden, 83, was the oldest man to serve as U.S. president, and his age was a source of concern for much of his 4 years in office. He and his White House advisors have faced intense criticism for allegedly concealing the extent of his problems, especially after he was forced to abandon his bid for re-election after a disastrous debate with his eventual successor, Donald Trump. The former president revealed his cancer diagnosis in May of last year, less than 4 months after he left the White House. Hunter Biden said the diagnosis has been tough on the family. "It's really sad to watch," Biden said. "The only thing that I'd say about my dad, about his health right now, is I wish he would complain more, because it's not good." But Biden said his father remains out there, speaking publicly about the issues that are important to him. "He's still doing his thing," he said. "He so believes in this country." The former president will publish a memoir called Promise Me America after the midterm elections.
2: Blanche narrowly confirmed as AG in overnight vote. The Senate confirmed Todd Blanche as Attorney General in a vote early Saturday, cementing the command of President Donald Trump's former personal lawyer at a Department of Justice that Trump has sought to bend to his will. The Republican-led Senate voted 50-49 to make Blanche the second confirmed Attorney General since Trump returned to the White House last year. While Blanche has already been leading the department in an acting capacity, his confirmation could free him to pursue the administration's agenda even more aggressively. Blanche said on social media that he was deeply honored by the trust and confidence President Trump has placed in me, adding that he was grateful to senators for working late to confirm him. The vote followed a tumultuous confirmation fight that exposed deep concerns from some Republicans as well as Democrats about installing Trump's close ally atop a Justice Department that historically prided itself on its independence from the White House. In the end, Blanche was confirmed by the narrowest of margins, opposed by two Republicans, Senators Susan Collins of Maine and Lisa Murkowski of Alaska, and by every Democrat. The path to confirmation for Blanche was unusually rocky, due to a large part to Republicans' concerns about a controversial settlement, Trump's lawsuit against the IRS. Under pressure, Blanche publicly promised in writing that the department would abandon Trump's proposed $1.8 billion anti-weaponization fund and rein in another piece of settlement designed to shield Trump and his family from IRS tax audits. His appeals were enough to win over Republican Senator Bill Cassidy, a decisive vote who threw his support behind Blanche on Friday morning. Cassidy said no other nominee may be able to run the department better under Trump and suggested Blanche's role as Trump's former criminal defense lawyer can make him more effective at pushing back on Republican president's demands. "This is not a referendum on President Trump. It is a decision regarding Mr. Blanche in very specific circumstances," said Cassidy, who lost his primary this year to a Trump-backed challenger.
0: Okay.
2: Study in perseverance. Western Dubuque's Harris earns all-state accolades all 5 years despite battling brain tumors. Farley, Iowa. Casey Bryant caught glimpses of an extremely high baseball ceiling long before Brett Harris played a key role on Western Dubuque's first state championship team as an eighth grader in 2022. And based on Harris's grit and determination while battling brain tumors throughout all 4 years in his high school, the Hall of Fame coach looks forward to watching the catcher continue to reach for that ceiling just down the road at the University of Iowa. Harris, who began experiencing severe headaches related to seizures as early as middle school, never missed a game during his school career, and more impressively earned all-state accolades all 5 seasons he played for the Bobcats, and landed a spot on the prestigious Iowa High School Baseball Coaches Association All-State Super Team this summer. A career .359 hitter, he recorded a career best of .414 average as a senior, just 3 months after completing brain and spinal radiation at Mayo Clinic in Rochester, Minnesota. Today, Harris joins older brother Calvin Harris at Chicago White Sox prospect in being named the Telegraph Herald Baseball Player of the Year. It was extremely hard for all of us around him watching what was happening, Brian said. When a young person has to go through so much hardship, your heart goes out to him. But it was never a pity party. After a short adjustment period, Brett just kind of put his head down and worked through it. Going through something like that definitely can change a person, but it just made his values stronger and made him more determined to reach his goals. It was great to see that he finished out having a very good senior year, but we're just scratching the surface. I saw glimpses of how talented he is before this all happened and kind of was predicting what his ceiling would be as a player. And his ceiling is really high. It's just being delayed a couple of years because of everything he's gone through. But he's now just starting to come back to the player that he was always meant to be. So I can't wait to watch and see how he continues to overcome this and does well at Iowa.
0: Harris received his initial diagnosis of a mass on his hypothalamus, which controls body's hormone system, in March 2023, just months before he helped the Bobcats win a second consecutive Iowa Class 3A state championship. As an eighth grader, he started and played a key role in Western Dubuque's first ever state baseball championship and earned his first All-State recognition. Harris began a new targeted therapy in October 2023 after the Food and Drug Administration approved the use of Ojemda. Despite a few side effects, he returned to the baseball diamond and started at quarterback for Western Dubuque football team as a senior last fall. But with 3 weeks remaining in the 2025 football season, Harris' regular MRI detected 2 new masses. Harris completed the season and prepared for his treatments, which consisted of Monday through Friday stays at Rochester. On February 13th, he completed an intense 6-week radiation program that cost him his curly hair and led to countless episodes of vomiting into a bucket. The radiation caused inflammation expected to subside in November, when he will learn the effectiveness of his treatments. Harris will then undergo MRI exams every 2 months to track the tumors. Throughout the years, obviously, I've battled a lot, but I've said it before, I know, and I'll say it again. I think the more adversity a person faces, the tougher you're going to be and the better off you're going to be, Harris said. I'm very fortunate because I had the right people around me at the right time. I mean, nobody wants to be told of what I was told with my health or anything else. But the support I had was right for me. Okay.
2: Kathy Helley. Kathy Haley, 77, beloved wife of 56 years, to Marty, devoted mother, cherished grandmother, and loyal friend, passed away surrounded by the love of her family after a courageous battle with cancer. Visitation will be from 3 o'clock p.m. until 7 p.m. Monday, August 10th, 2026, at Hoffman, Snyder, and Kitchen Funeral Home and Crematory. The Mass of Christian Burial for Kathy will be 10:30 a.m. Tuesday, August 11th, 2026, at the Church of the Resurrection with Monsignor James Miller as the celebrant. Burial will be in Resurrection Cemetery, Dubuque.
0: Sally M. Stackus. Sally M. Stackus, 90, of Dubuque, Iowa, passed away peacefully on Saturday, August 1st, 2026. A private family burial will be held at Mount Olivet Cemetery at a later date. Leonard Funeral Home and Crematory, 2595 Rockdale Road, is assisting the family.
2: Jesse J. Steger. Jesse Steger passed away at home on August 5th, 2026, surrounded by the love of his family. As with any challenge he faced in life, he met his cancer diagnosis with strength, determination, and grit. Visitation will be held from 2:30 to 8 on Monday, August 10th, 2026, at Kramer Morris Funeral Home in Dyersville, Iowa. Visitation will continue at the funeral home from 8:45 to 9:45 prior to the funeral mass. Mass of Christian Burial will be held at 10:30 a.m. on Tuesday, August 11th, 2026, at St. Boniface Catholic Church in New Vienna, with burial to follow in the church cemetery. Reverend Joshua Krischel will officiate. Kramer Morris Funeral Home, Dyersville, Guttenberg, Garnavillo, Monticello, Holy Cross, is assisting the family, and online condolences may be left for the family at www.kramer-morrisfuneralhome.com.
0: Mark J. Schroeder, and this is from Indianola, Iowa. Mark Joseph Schroeder, age 64, of Indianola, Iowa, passed away on Thursday, July 16, 2026, in Indianola. To celebrate Mark's life, family and friends may visit from 9 a.m. until 10:45 a.m. on Thursday, August 13th, 2026, at Bayer Funeral Home, 1491 Main Street, Dubuque, Iowa. Funeral services will be held immediately following visitation at 11 a.m. on Thursday at the funeral home, with Deacon Bill Beaver officiating. Burial will be in Mount Calvary Cemetery.
2: Janet Wolf, Columbia, Missouri. She was born in Dubuque, Iowa, the daughter of Val and Elizabeth Diesberg. A private family gathering will be held in her memory.
0: Richard A. Fondell, Marshalltown. Richard A. Fondell, 68, of Marshalltown, died on Thursday, August 6, 2026. Visitation will be held from 9 to 11 a.m. Saturday, August 15th, at Leonard Funeral Home on Rockdale Road, where services will follow. Burial will follow in Mount Olivet Cemetery.
2: Nancy J. Odafi. Nancy J. Odafi, 74, of Dubuque, died on Thursday, August 6, 2026. A celebration of life will be held at a later date. Eaglehoff, Siegert, and Casper Funeral Home and Crematory, 2659 JFK Road, is assisting the family.
0: James J. Vessels. James J. Vessels, 77, of Dubuque, died Sunday, August 2, 2026. Services will be held at a later date. Leonard Funeral Home is assisting the family.
2: Phyllis K. McDonald, Bernard, Iowa. Phyllis K. McDonald, age 70, of Bernard, Iowa, completed her earthly journey on August 6, 2026 at home while surrounded by her loving family. To honor Phyllis's life, a memorial mass will be held at 11 a.m. on Wednesday, August 12, 2026 at St. Patrick's Church, Garryowen, 28914 46th Avenue in Bernard, Iowa, with Reverend Stephen Gardner officiating. Burial will be in St. Patrick's Church Cemetery.
0: Barbara J. Clapham. Barbara Jo Clapham, 78, of Dubuque, died Friday, August 7, 2026, at Sunnycrest Manor in Dubuque. Visitation will be from 12 p.m. until 1 p.m. Thursday, August 13, 2026, at Hoffman Schneider and Kitchen Funeral Home and Crematory. The funeral service for Barbara will be at 1:30 p.m. Thursday, August 13th, at Dubuque Memorial Gardens. A celebration of her life will be held at a later date.
2: Diane K. Horseman. Diane K. Horseman, 80, of Dubuque, passed away Monday, August 3rd, 2026, at home. According to her wishes, there will be no services. Burial will take place in Mount Calvary Cemetery. Eaglehoff's, Siegert, and Casper Funeral Home and Crematory is entrusted with arrangements.
0: Sandra M. Froelich. This is from Galena. Sandra M. Froelich, 88, of Galena, died Thursday, August 6th. Visitation will be from 10 to 11 a.m. Saturday, August 15th, at Furlong Funeral Chapel in Galena.
2: Kenneth Hoffman. Kenneth Hoffman, 78, of Dubuque, died Wednesday, August 5th, 2026. No public services will be held. Hoffman Schneider and Kitchen Funeral Home and Crematory is assisting the family.
0: Okay.
2: Bragg Bry pays dividends in so many ways. Dubuque County residents might wonder whether playing host to the Register's annual Great Bike Ride across Iowa provides enough community value to outweigh the immense planning effort required to handle the logistical conundrum of having 20,000 bicyclists descend on a city. Let the answer be a resounding yes. Hosting Rag Bride is a little like riding Rag Bride. Preparation makes it all go a whole lot smoother. Still, there will be times when you think, what the heck have we gotten ourselves into? There will be times you think, we are never going to do this again. And then, when it's all over, and there is so much goodwill pouring out from the community of cyclists, and you've netted such an enormous accomplishment, you think, when can we do it again? That's the mentality that keeps riders and communities saying yes to Rag Bry year after year. The payoffs can be pretty sweet. A TH story published last week combed through expenses incurred by the city of Dubuque and highlighted some of the offsetting revenue coming back to the community, including a $50,000 check from Rag Bry organizers that will be used to help defray police overtime costs for security. Additionally, parking fees generated from the long-term lot travel Dubuque organized on the old Dubuque Packing Company site tallied about $150,000 in gross figures. All told, Dubuque Travel estimates the community will see a $2.4 million in direct and indirect economic impact. Meanwhile, the city spent on street repairs and sprucing up along the routes are costs the city would have incurred eventually anyway. Certainly, the all-hands-on-deck raft of law enforcement required to pull off a small city's worth of bikers cruising through town required months of planning and plenty of overtime.
0: But the true value of Rag Bry is more difficult to parse. The world's oldest, largest, and longest recreational multi-day bicycle ride has highlighted the state's beautiful rural landscape and its friendly people for more than 50 years. People from every state in the nation and places around the world flock to Iowa each summer to take part in that experience. That's put Iowa on the map as a premier cycling tourism destination. No marketing campaign in the world can provide the visibility that comes with having a rolling raft of thousands seeing Iowa up close on two wheels for a week each year. Some early riders sailing down Loras Boulevard hung a right on Central when they saw the Dubuque Farmers Market in full swing. Local patrons milling about quickly pointed out the multitude of food options tucked around the corner from City Hall, and smiling riders went off to explore. That's a taste of Dubuque not all tourists get. For businesses along the way, the experience is one of a kind and profitable. Town Clock Pizza in Piasta welcomed riders with a beer tent and pizza by the slice. A social media post after the event noted Friday and Saturday were crazy at the restaurant, with visitors gobbling up slices of the food, and it was all eventually gone. Quickstar Store, 1184 on Kerper Boulevard, shared a post commending staff with a rousing note of gratitude that everyone who manages people should read. The manager wrote, "Today was the kind of day that tests what you're made of. More than 20,000 extra people poured into town for Ragbri, and it felt like every single one of them walked through our doors. The lines never stopped. The orders never slowed down. The questions kept coming. The shelves emptied as fast as we filled them. There wasn't time to catch our breath, let alone sit down." She went on to shout out the contributions of every member of her team. Great teams aren't built on easy Tuesdays. They're built on days like today, when quitting would have been understandable, but it wasn't an option. Pressure doesn't create character. It reveals it. That's how you step up to the challenge of hosting massive tourism event like Ragbri. So many people across the area lent a hand to make this experience possible, and leaving thousands of visitors with incredible memories of their time in Iowa, priceless. Now we turn to letters to the editor. The first letter to the editor is entitled, "Iowa Has Had Enough of Reynolds." Iowa needs to find Governor Reynolds a hobby, and fast. Pickleball, mahjong, tai chi. Her exit strategy is like a gambler who refuses to walk away from the craps table. She is doubling down on a self-indulgent 99-county legacy tour. Just stop. She wants a victory lap, but she's leaving Iowans to clean up her worst policy gambles. Our agricultural economy is bleeding as farmers are heading into a bleak fall harvest, knowing crop prices won't pay the bills. She actively blocked federal food assistance for hungry rural kids. Apparently, her budget approved Pop-Tarts but rejects the summer lunches. Her economic legacy isn't any better. She bragged about, quote, an Iowa first economy right before outsourcing 200 state IT jobs to out-of-state contractors. You can't claim you won the game when you give away the home team's chips. Now, as school soon begins, parents are caught in a financial vice just to afford basic cornflakes and Nike shoes. Her legacy includes families struggling to pay for gas for their cars. Governor Reynolds, Put down the pen. Stop the rallies and prayer sessions. Park the bus for the 99-county tour. Just go quietly.
2: Cascade must stand up against data centers. Alice Rogers, Mulberry Drive, Cascade, Iowa. I'm writing to express deep concern regarding the proposed AI data center in Cascade, Iowa. While economic development is important, the current execution of this project lacks transparency and threatens our community's well-being. First, the pre-development agreement provided to the public is heavily redacted. Crucial details regarding water usage, tax incentives, and infrastructure demands are blacked out. Citizens cannot properly evaluate a project with vital information is intentionally hidden. True collaboration requires total transparency, not secret deals. Second, the proposed location sits dangerously close to Oak Hill Subdivision. Data centers operate continuously, generating relentless noise from industrial cooling fans and massive electrical infrastructure. Placing a facility of this scale right next to a quiet residential neighborhood will inevitably degrade property values and destroy the quality of life for local families. Residents deserve peace in their homes, not industrial humming outside their windows. Cascade faces long-term consequences if this project proceeds without proper oversight. We must demand accountability before any final votes occur. I urge all Cascade residents to attend the upcoming City Council meetings, ask hard questions, and demand that the unredacted agreement be made public. Please get involved today to protect our town's future.
0: This brings us to the end of today's reading of the Dubuque Telegraph Herald for August 9th, 2026. I'm your reader, Kathleen. 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The Telegraph Herald can be heard each weekday at 2 p.m. All programs heard on the IRIS are intended solely for the blind and print handicapped. If you have any questions or comments on this or any IRIS program, please call our office toll-free at 877-404-4747. 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

welcome to the reading of the Cedar Rapids Gazette for Monday, August 10th. I'm your reader, Teresa Whitaker, and I will take a look at the front page. We have several pictures here with captions, and the headline is Riding Through the Rain. St. Jude Sweet Corn Festival carries on despite wet weather. In one picture, we have a young man, Zarek Jennings, who prepares to hang up inflatable prizes after the rain stops Friday during the St. Jude Sweet Corn Festival. We also have a picture of Haley Delgado, 14, of Cedar Rapids. She's riding the Black Hole, one of the carnival rides, on Friday during the Sweet Corn Festival. She's got a huge smile on her face, hanging on tight, so must be having a good time. And then a large picture below of, looks like a drone picture from above of the carnival rides. It's at night, so they're all lit up. Looks very colorful. And it says, the caption is, attendees ride the Black Hole on Friday during the Sweet Corn Festival at St. Jude Catholic Church in Cedar Rapids. The weekend-long festival went on despite being occasionally interrupted by rain and storms. And now we'll go to one of our articles from the front page. Cedar Rapids District unveils plan for principals. New administrator assignments, part of school closure plans. The Cedar Rapids Community School District has announced principal assignments for the 2027-28 school year. The next step in a reconfiguration plan approved by the school board this year that will close 5 elementary schools, redraw attendance boundaries, and add a new tier of intermediate schools across the district. The assignments represent a milestone in advancing the district's strategic plan, including school redesign, the transition to an intermediate school model, and the establishment of strong feeder patterns across the district. The reconfiguration plan, recommended by the district's 23-member Strategic Plan Executive Committee, closes Wright, Cedar River Academy, Cleveland, Grant, and Nixon elementary schools, along with Truman Early Learning Center, and converts several former middle schools into new intermediate buildings serving 5th and 6th grades. The district anticipates the changes will save $5 million annually and amid declining enrollment and state aid that has failed to keep pace with inflation. Our administrators play a critical role in the success of our students and school communities, Superintendent Tawana Lannon said. This thoughtful process took place over several months and considered the needs of each school, the strengths and aspirations of our leaders, and continuity for students, employees, and families. The superintendent said that every administrator affected by these placement changes will continue serving the district. That continuity allows us to honor the relationships, traditions, and accomplishments of our school communities while preparing intentionally for redesign and advancing our vision of every learner future ready, Lannon said. The executive leadership team began planning in May for a collaborative transition process that would match the strengths, career aspirations, and building preferences of current leaders while aligning their experience with the unique needs of each school community. The district currently has 43 building-level principal and associate principal positions. Under the reconfigured structure, the district will have 42 building-level administrative positions. Across the plan, 6 assignments involve a change in school, and 7 involve a change in administrative role, with some overlap between the two categories. Announcing these assignments well in advance provides principals and school communities with time to build relationships, plan collaboratively, and prepare for a thoughtful and well-supported transition, Lannon added. The superintendent said that during the 2026-27 school year, the district will continue honoring the history, relationships, and traditions of affected school communities while working deliberately to prepare students, employees, and families for the district's redesign structure. We look forward to continuing the broader redesign process in collaboration with our staff and families, she said. The announced assignments will take effect at the beginning of the 2027-28 school year. This announcement does not change any building-level administrative assignments for the current school year. Previously announced arrangements remain in effect. So here are the principal assignments.
Area 1, Washington High School. Principal will be Darius Ballard, assistant principals Julie Kane and Rich Jackson. McKinley Middle School, principal will be Jocelyn Hanna, assistant principal Patrick Stanek. Franklin Intermediate School, principal will be Kayla Johnson, assistant principal Jason Martinez. Trailside Elementary School, principal will be Jen Nuri, one assistant principal's position not yet appointed. Grantwood Elementary School, principal will be Condra Alred. Erskine Elementary School, principal will be Alexis Piper. Wilson Elementary School, principal will be Jessica Olive. Johnson Elementary School, principal will be Jenny K. Hampton. Area 2, Jefferson High School, principal will be Sam Hostetler. Assistant principals Mike Waters and Stephen Anderson. Taft Middle School Principal Jessica Gilchrist, Assistant Principal Sean Neely. Roosevelt Intermediate School Principal Charlie Getzinger, Assistant Principal Mike Panic. Harrison at Madison Elementary School Principal Trista Maternock, one Assistant Principal position not yet appointed. Van Buren Elementary School Principal Amy Evans, one Assistant Principal position not yet appointed. Hoover Elementary School, Principal Clint Stone, one assistant principal position not yet appointed. West Willow Elementary School, Principal Greg O'Connell. Truman Early Learning, Principal Monica Frey. Area 3, Kennedy High School, Principal Jason Klein. Assistant principals Robert Johnson and Sarah Remorowski. Harding Middle School, Principal Jess Johnson. Assistant principal Adam Hanrahan. Viola Gibson Intermediate School, Principal Camber Bachman, Assistant Principal Jay Richardson. Pierce Elementary School, Principal Kathleen Ziegler. Hiawatha Elementary School, Principal Stephen Probert. Maple Grove Elementary School, Principal Jenny Goebel, Assistant Principal Kendall Gent. Kenwood Elementary School, Principal Jess Westerkamp. Polk Alternative, Principal Michelle Lukowski. And Metro High School Principal Mark Grotelushin. I'm sorry if I'm pronouncing that probably terribly wrong. Back to the front page, our other article, Regents Tap Firm for Efficiency Study, $1.6 million contract, a follow-up on 2014 study. This is by Vanessa Miller. Just over a decade after Iowa's Board of Regents in 2015 tapped Huron Consulting to help with its system-wide efficiency review, which ended up costing $5.5 million, the board again has hired Huron for its 2026 version of a Revenue Enhancement and Productivity Study, or REAPS. For a fixed fee of $1.6 million paid out in three phases, Huron over the next 7 months will engage campus leaders in mapping a plan, defining metrics of success, collecting and analyzing data, and executing action steps to generate new revenue, improve return on efficiency, and save money. The Revenue Enhancement and Productivity Study comes at an important moment for the Iowa Board of Regents and its institutions, as each organization works to maintain affordability in the face of rising costs and constrained state support, Huron Consulting wrote in its winning project proposal. The obstacles to that goal have consistently multiplied over the past 5 years, reaching a pivotal point where the board has rightfully decided that focused action is required to slow tuition growth while still preserving the quality and value of an Iowa education. Huron, in its pitch, acknowledged its past work with the board and Iowa's three public universities via the Transparent Inclusive Efficiency Review, or TIER, that between 2014 and 2017 drove cost-cutting and efficiency measures the campuses reported have saved a combined $300-plus million, with savings ongoing. This effort is not a net new endeavor for the board and its institutions, Huron said of REAPS. The REAPS initiative is founded on prior system-wide efforts, including the 2014 TIER initiative. Still, according to Huron, REAPS will stand apart and go further to remedy unique challenges that have arisen over the last 10 years,
In hopes of ensuring long-term financial sustainability in the face of an enrollment cliff, declining state support, inflation, and a shifting federal landscape delivering new rules and requirements. The higher education landscape has shifted significantly since TEER, according to Huron. REAPS reflects a deliberate choice by the board to proactively respond to these changes. As spelled out in the board's contract with Huron, signed in early July, the study will identify new and different opportunities for change following in-depth data collection, analysis, and system-wide engagement. The work, which started last month, will occur in three phases, with payment coming at the end of each. Phase one, involving planning, hypothesizing, prioritizing, and defining success and scope measures, is scheduled to wrap this month when Huron will receive $148,500. Phase two, running from August to November and involving campus visits, financial performance analyses, opportunity assessment, and initial recommendations, will pay Huron $767,500 upon completion. Phase three, modeling multiple scenarios, developing business plans, holding campus workshops, and aligning leadership on final recommendations, is scheduled to finish in February and pay Huron a final $644,000. Huron firmly believes that system-wide initiatives should not force a regression to the mean, according to its proposal. Recommendations must reflect the distinct missions of the institutions, amplifying and leveraging unique institutional strengths while considering how shared gaps can be resolved as a greater collective. Promising to design its strategy specifically for Iowa and its unique universities, Huron said, we do not bring canned solutions or presume a one-size-fits-all approach. After creating a comprehensive work plan defining milestones, a reporting structure, and decision-making logs, Phase 1 will produce a vision and principles to guide the work, identify key constituent groups, including faculty and staff, make a clear plan for when to engage each group, and a mechanism to collect feedback. Huron plans to hold engagement strategy sessions and focus its work across 9 functional areas: athletics, facilities, human resources, marketing, research, enrollment management, financial operations, information technology, and procurement, echoing focus areas from the TEER study a decade ago. We understand that the previous TEER initiative has already assessed many of these functions, and that some solutions have already been implemented, according to Huron. Our aim is not to redo work that has already been completed, but rather to learn and build from it. Preliminary data analysis will involve a high-level scan of human resources, academic, financial, and operational data, at times using AI-enabled tools to accelerate elements of this exploratory analysis. Huron anticipates identifying 8 to 10 high potential opportunity areas for deeper exploration in phase two, according to its proposal. These areas may be focused on revenue growth or efficiency and productivity improvements. Recommendations will come at the institution, multi-institutional, and system-wide level, bringing opportunity areas into full focus in phase two. Recommendations may represent near-term, medium-term, and longer-term impacts, according to Huron, highlighting service delivery, workforce optimization, process efficiency, and facility and space management as opportunity areas. Workforce optimization could include trimming administrative layers, aligning staffing to peer benchmarks, redistributing responsibilities, and consolidating duplicative services. In coming up with final recommendations, Huron will consider financial impact, cost to implement, timeline, impact on faculty and students, complexity, organizational appetite for change, and risk, including operational, financial, and reputational factors. The board's TEER project a decade ago cost $5.5 million in consulting fees and expenses, according to board spokesman Josh Lehman. Although each university has reported ongoing savings, a 2025 update indicated the University of Iowa saved or reallocated more than $283.1 million since 2017. Iowa State University has saved $22.7 million,
and University of Northern Iowa has saved about the same through facilities changes, contracting adjustments, and IT improvements. The Board of Regents' Transparent Inclusive Efficiency Review, or TIER, led to significant changes and improvement in Iowa State University's operations, resulting in substantial cost savings and avoided future costs, ISU reported last year. Since the conclusion of the board's TIER initiative, Iowa State University has continued to make operational improvements, enhance productivity, and generate savings to offset other costs and reinvest into strategic priorities. Now I'm going to turn to the Iowa Today section for our government notes. The headline is Johnson sets info sessions on jail bond. Also, Cedar Rapids Schools launch new app. Johnson County will host three public information sessions to tell voters about the proposed $94.5 million jail replacement bond referendum they will find on the November ballot. Johnson County supervisors last week voted 3-2 to put the issue on the ballot so residents could decide whether to move forward with replacing the Johnson County Jail and Sheriff's Office. The matter needs to secure at least 60% approval on the November 3rd ballot to pass. The Tuesday evening information sessions will occur at the following locations. 6 p.m. August 18th at Solon City Hall, 100 South Cedar Street. 6 p.m. September 1st at the Johnson County Health and Human Services Building, 855 South Dubuque Street in Iowa City. And 6 p.m. October 6th at North Liberty City Hall, 360 North Main Street. The estimated taxpayer cost for the bond will be about $88 per year on a $100,000 house. On a $300,000 home, it would be about $264 per year, according to Johnson County officials. If approved, the referendum would fund the replacement of the existing jail and sheriff's office building, which opened in 1981 at 511 South Capitol Street in Iowa City. Sheriff's office staff say a replacement is imperative to addressing issues around overcrowding and capacity. The new facility would include a 120-bed jail and a new sheriff's office at a 35-acre site at the southwest corner of IWV Road and Slothauer Street Southwest on the outskirts of Iowa City. Cedar Rapids Schools launch new app. The Cedar Rapids Community School District has launched a new website and mobile app. Both features went live last week in what school leaders characterized as an effort to make staying connected to your child's school easier than ever. Using the new mobile app, parents can find customized calendars and school-specific announcements. The app also is equipped with direct two-way classroom chat to allow parents to safely and directly communicate with teachers as needed. To download the free app, search CRCSD Connections in the Apple App Store or Google Play Store. The app's icon has the district's star-shaped logo. You will be asked upon first download to pick which school feeds to follow and then log in using your Infinite Campus Parent Portal email. On first use, hit Forgot Password and instructions to setting your password will be sent directly to that email. Of Marion, EVS only at EV charging ports. To ensure appropriate use of city

charged. The public charging stations were installed earlier this year in collaboration with Alliant Energy and Charge Lab. Users are charged 25 cents per kilowatt hour to use the stations. Lynn to host adaptive sports clinic. Lynn County Public Health is bringing back its adaptive sports clinic for a second year. The county's second adaptive sports and recreation inclusion wellness clinic will run from 9 a.m. to noon on Saturday, August 29th at Cedar Rapids Northwest Recreation Center, 1340 11th Street Northwest. The event is free and open to the public regardless of age or ability status. The clinic will focus on connecting attendees with accessible activities and services within Lynn County. It will feature a variety of adaptive sports, meaning those that are modified or specifically designed for participants with physical, sensory, or cognitive disabilities. The event is facilitated by Lynn County Public Health and hosted by the Adaptive Sports and Recreation and the Inclusive Wellness Coalition of Lynn County, a coalition of area organizations dedicated to recreation and wellness. Lynn County Public Health held the first clinic last year in Hiawatha. Donated goods kept out of Iowa City landfill. Crews with the City of Iowa City collected nearly 13,000 pounds of usable goods during a recent donation drive-through event meant to divert usable goods from the local landfill. The event held the event last month in collaboration with several local nonprofits, which received the usable goods. In a span of 4 hours, more than 12,900 pounds of goods were donated or recycled at the event. The donations included 3,993 pounds of furniture, 2,970 pounds of clothing, shoes, and linens, 2,275 pounds of books, 1,230 pounds of mattresses and box springs, 980 pounds of household and kitchen items. Donations went directly to nonprofits, including Antelope Lending Library, Table to Table, Houses into Homes, Habitat for Humanity Restore, and Crowded Closet. Arts, craft, and school supplies were accepted for distribution at a pop-up art and craft events happening later this month. For information on the additional August 19th and 20th donation events and the August 21st, 22nd pickup events, go to the Iowa City website. Pass to use batteries, light bulbs, books, mattresses, and box springs also were collected during the event for recycling. Marion Mayer to co-host United Way event. Marion Mayor Nick Abalasali will join his wife in co-hosting United Way of East Central Iowa's Women United's upcoming Power of the Purse fundraiser. The annual ticketed event will take place from 5 to 7 p.m. September 10th at the DoubleTree by Hilton Hotel in downtown Cedar Rapids, with all proceeds going towards serving uninsured and underinsured women within the community. Now in its 20th year, the fundraiser will include a silent auction, networking opportunities, and a runway show. Abu Asali will co-host the event with his wife, Christiane, who sits on the organization's board of directors. We were raised by strong women and understand the importance of the health of women to their well-being and those who rely on them, the pair wrote in a joint statement. We believe strongly in the sense of community, and UWECI's work impacts the strength of families and the well-being of where we call home. Several ticket levels are available for the event, with individual tickets costing $75 and VIP tickets costing $125. Tables of 10 are available for $750. For information about the event and ticketing, visit the UWECI website. Marion to host Sustainability Fair. The City of Marion will host its first ever Sustainability Fair later this month. The Marion Sustainability Fair will run from 10 a.m. to 1 p.m. August 29th at Lowe Park, 4500 10th Street. Attendees will be able to connect with area organizations and learn about ways to promote sustainable living and community care. Beyond its educational resources, the all-ages event also will include giveaways, yard games, and food trucks. For details, visit the City of Marion's website. And we have a couple short articles here.
State board targets Cedar Rapids masseuse. A 24-year-old has been charged with sex

interviews. This is by Clark Kaufman out of the Iowa Capital Dispatch. Several months after he was criminally charged with sexual abuse and assault, an Iowa massage therapist is now facing sanctions from a state licensing board. The Iowa Board of Massage Therapy has charged Jaden L. Wood, 24, of Cedar Rapids, with unethical conduct including improper sexual contact with a patient, professional incompetence, and negligence in the practice of the profession. A hearing on the matter is scheduled for October 20th. While the board publicly disclosed the charges against Wood only this past week, state records indicate the panel approved the charges 4 months ago in April. The board has not disclosed when or how the alleged conduct that gave rise to the charges occurred. However, in November 2025, Linn County prosecutors charged Wood with felony sexual abuse in the third degree, assault with intent to commit sexual abuse, and two counts of assault. Prosecutors allege that in June 2025, Wood sexually abused a woman at the Hands in Harmony Massage Parlor at 1615 32nd Street Northeast, Cedar Rapids. Wood has pleaded not guilty to the criminal charges. A trial in the matter is scheduled for February 9th. Next article, driver dies after chase near Fairfax. This is by John McLaughlin. A driver died Saturday night after allegedly leading a deputy in a pursuit near Fairfax, according to the Linn County Sheriff's Office. About 9:13 p.m., the deputy attempted to stop the vehicle for a traffic violation at Williams Boulevard and East Southview Road. The driver did not stop and led the deputy in a pursuit, according to a news release. The driver continued south on Lefebvre Road and failed to negotiate the T-intersection at Wright Brothers Boulevard. The vehicle left the road and came to rest in the south ditch, according to the release. Deputies and other emergency workers attempted life-saving measures, but the driver, the sole occupant, was pronounced dead at the scene. The driver's name is being withheld pending notification of family. The sheriff's office received assistance at the scene from the Iowa State Patrol, Fairfax Fire Department, Area Ambulance, Lifeguard Air Ambulance, and the Linn County Medical Examiner's Office. The Iowa State Patrol is investigating the incident. I'm now going to turn to the insight section for our community letter. We have one today from Andy Donovan of Cedar Rapids. His letter is entitled, Which Cedar Rapids Will Be Big Winner from Cedar Crossing Casino? Cedar Rapids could be the big winner, said the Gazette in a gushing editorial or press release, announcing the new casino's fall opening. Local investors, nonprofits, community projects, property tax coffers, and even public works are all named as recipients of the game-changing Largus. That was helpful, for it clarified what the Gazette means by Cedar Rapids. Conveniently unmentioned was the other side of the equation, the source of the jolt. For if the Gazette's Cedar Rapids is to win, the other Cedar Rapids, for example, just us chickens, must lose big time. Research on non-Vegas casinos shows that upwards of 80% of annual visitors live within a 45-minute drive of the casino. Still, other research determined that, on average, 80 to 90% of total casino revenue comes from just 10% of visitors. Put together, this means that a small but dedicated portion of Cedar Rapids households will be liquidated to fund these wins for Cedar Rapids. Perhaps it is worth the price of a few bankruptcies per year, given the wins. But even this moral sacrifice is extraordinarily inefficient as a way to provide for services, never mind that the lion's share of casino profits gets sent to California, where the ownership resides. True, one need not go, but still, it is strange that our Cedar Rapids is so easily forgotten by our paper of record. That again was from Andy Donovan of Cedar Rapids. And one more short article here. Fatal roadside crash injures two from Iowa City. Driver hits parked vehicles on shoulder of Highway 20. This is by John McLaughlin. A Dubuque driver was killed and two Iowa City residents were injured early Saturday on Highway 20 in Delaware County, according to an Iowa State Patrol crash report. About 2 a.m., a Toyota Prius driven by Ahmed Ismail, 20, of Iowa City, with passenger Ada Elvira,
32, of Iowa City, and a Honda CRV driven by Isaac Gill, 24, of Dubuque, were parked on the shoulder of Highway 20 near mile marker 286, south of Earlville. According to the crash report, an eastbound Chevy Equinox driven by 21-year-old Sophia Gorton from Lamotte struck the two parked vehicles and Gill. Gill died from his injuries. Ismail and Elvira were taken to Regional Medical Center in Manchester for their injuries. The Iowa State Patrol continues to investigate the crash. You are listening to the reading of the Cedar Rapids Gazette for Monday, August 10th on IRIS, the Iowa Radio Reading Information Service for the Blind. And now we'll turn to today's obituaries. Our first obituary, Lois Irene Kozich, 86, a resident of the Rehabilitation Center of Lisbon, passed away August 6th. Visitation will be held from 4 to 6 p.m. Thursday, August 13th, at Cedar Memorial Park Funeral Home in Cedar Rapids. Funeral services will be at 11 a.m. on Friday, August 14th, at St. John's United Methodist Church in Davenport. There will also be visitation 1 hour prior to the service at the church. Interment will be at 2 p.m. on Friday, August 14th, at Rock Island National Cemetery. Lois was born on February 28, 1940, in Nampa, Idaho, to Ralph and Wilma Barge. She grew up with one brother and one sister. The family moved to Topeka, Kansas, where her father worked for a milk plant and her mother worked sewing couch covers and opened her own sewing business. Lois graduated from Topeka High School in 1958. Lois and her friend went to a drive-in one night, and they happened to meet a gentleman named Tom and his friend, who were stationed at the Air Force base in town. Lois ended up marrying Tom, and their friends were also married. Lois worked at Von Maur for 23 years. Lois and Tom had three wonderful boys, Dennis, Terry, and Larry. She was also blessed with three grandsons and two great-granddaughters. Tom passed away in 2004. Lois stayed busy by bowling and joining a square dancing club that she traveled with when given the chance. Lois enjoyed listening to books on tape, bingo, traveling, time with friends and family, church with grandson Andrew, and activities at her residence. Survivors include her sons Dennis, spouse Lisa, of Warrenville, South Carolina, Terry, spouse Kim, of Grapevine, Texas, and Larry, spouse Terry, of Cedar Rapids. Grandsons Andrew and Aiden Kozich, and Jordan, spouse Dory Cook, and great-granddaughters Journey and Aubrey Cook. She is also survived by nieces and nephews. Preceding her in death were her parents, husband Tom in 2004, sister Doris Henderson, and brother Elmer Barge. In lieu of flowers, memorial contributions may be directed to the Linn County Humane Society. Our other obituary this morning, Janet Marion Vesey, age 90, passed away peacefully on Thursday, August 6th, at her home at Summit Point Senior Living in Marion. She was born December 14th, 1935, to Elmer and Catherine McGovern Holmes in Monticello, Iowa. After graduating from Sacred Heart High School in 1953, Janet attended Mount Mercy and graduated from Mercy School of Nursing in 1956. She married Philip Vesey on May 11, 1957, at Sacred Heart Church in Monticello. In 1963, Phil graduated with his DDS from the University of Iowa College of Dentistry, and they moved to Cedar Rapids and raised their family. Janet was a member of All Saints Parish and later St. Joseph's. Survivors include daughters Amy, spouse Rick Feeney, Angie Peterson, and Annette Vesey. Grandchildren Brandon, spouse Amanda Sebastian, Phil, spouse Erica Peterson, Abby, spouse Carly Peterson, Michael, spouse Lindsay Peterson, and Kevin Feeney. Great-granddaughters Ainsley, Chandler, and Parker Feeney, and Juliet Peterson. She is also survived by her sisters, Marilyn, spouse Marlon Chaplin, and Terry, spouse Craig Elbert, and many nieces and nephews. Janet was preceded in death by her parents, sister Shirley, spouse Norm Hutton, her husband Philip in 2003, and Dennis Charpar,
who she married in 2020, in 2026. A huge thank you to the incredible staff at Summit Point Senior Living and Hospice of Mercy for the incredible care and kindness they provided the last several months. A private family funeral will be held at a later date. There are some death notices as well. Out of Toledo, James Buffalo Lee Collinson, 72, died on August 6th. Cruz Phillips Funeral Home will be handling the arrangements. Out of Maynard, Valerie Joyce Rummel, 90, died on August 7th. Jameson Schmidt's Funeral Home will be handling those arrangements. Out of Toledo, Harlan James Dirks, 95, died on August 8th. Cruz Phillips Funeral Home will be handling the arrangements. Out of Hastings, Minnesota, Marilyn Dameron, 77, died on August 7th. Cruz Phillips Funeral Home out of Tama, Toledo, will be handling the arrangements. And finally, out of New Albany, Matthew or Matt W. Howe, 39, died on August 7th. Martin Brow Funeral Home out of Waukon will be handling his arrangements. Okay, turning to the sports section, we'll take a look at what's on TV today. In Major League Baseball, the Phillies are at the Cardinals at 6:30 p.m. this evening on FS1. In the WNBA, Sky is at Storm at 9 p.m. on USA. In Little League Baseball, there is regional action at 8 a.m., 10 a.m., noon, 2 p.m., 4 p.m., 6 p.m., 8 p.m., all on ESPN. And Athletes United Softball All-Star Cup is at 6 p.m. this evening on ESPNU. And now we'll take a look at the front page. Well, we had racing over the weekend in Newton. The headline is Gibbs strengthens breakout year with win. Victory at Iowa Corn 350 puts driver in championship contention. And there's a large picture showing him raising trophy over his head. It says Ty Gibbs is officially having his breakout year. After narrowly missing a return trip to the NASCAR Cup Series playoffs last year, the 23-year-old race car driver is now firmly in championship contention. It's been great, Gibbs said after winning the third edition of the NASCAR Iowa Corn 350 Sunday at Iowa Speedway. I have a great team around me. I had a lot of fun today. A great facility at the track. This year has been a lot of fun. Everybody has done a great job, and I feel like it's been a lot of fun to work with everybody. I have made some big strides from last year, obviously. Gibbs, driver of the number 54 Toyota Camry XSE for Joe Gibbs Racing, entered the 2026 season without a series victory, but that changed April 12th at Bristol Motor Speedway in Tennessee when Gibbs outlasted 2023 series champion Ryan Blaney. Less than 4 months later, Gibbs has win number two. The first couple of years were up and down, Gibbs said. It just took us a while to figure out what I needed and what I needed from the team. Now we got it. Gibbs, 820 points, now ranks second in the point standings behind fellow Joe Gibbs Racing driver Denny Hamlin at 923. Two more Joe Gibbs drivers, Chase Briscoe and Christopher Bell, rank fifth and sixth respectively. They are special, said Joe Gibbs, Ty's grandfather, team owner, and former NFL Hall of Fame coach. It is just hard to do, and I feel real good going to the racetrack with all four of our cars. Ty Gibbs finished 21st at Iowa Speedway last year. The turning point for Gibbs this time was a brief pit stop with 60 laps to go. Bell had taken the lead at lap 254, but when he and Gibbs both stopped at pit row before the final charge, Gibbs crew chief Tyler Allen elected to save time by having just two tires changed, while Bell's crew changed all four. There were a couple of data points throughout the race where we had actually taken rights on rights and put a lot of laps on left side tires, Allen said. We knew after practice the left sides weren't wearing much, and they tended to refire okay. So in terms of coming into the race, it was definitely a viable option. And really, at that point, I thought it was the only thing that was going to get us around the 20, which is Bell, and then hopefully we could get enough laps where the tires equalized. Bell finished second in a series race for the seventh time this season and the sixth time in the last 11 races.
Gibbs is the third different winner in the brief three-year history of the Iowa Corn 350. Ryan Blaney won the inaugural event 2 years ago, while William Byron took home the trophy last summer. With just three races left to earn a spot in the playoffs, the series heads to Richmond, Virginia, Saturday for the Cookout 400 at Richmond Raceway. "It's week to week for me, but obviously I want to win the title," Ty Gibbs said. While Iowa Speedway awaits next year's Iowa Corn 350 on Independence Day weekend, the job of repaving the 0.875-mile short track oval begins Monday. "We love coming here," Joe Gibbs said. "That crowd today packed the place." We do have a headline here, Iowa City Men's City Am, amateur, and it's just the headline and a couple pictures with captions. The one picture shows Tate Brunk hits from the tee on hole number 8 during the Iowa City Golf Association Amateur Championship on Sunday at Pleasant Valley Golf Course in Iowa City. Brunk won the 2026 title by 4 strokes over Michael Canfield and Brandon McCarty. He finished at 9 under. And there's also a picture of Brandon McCarty hitting out of a bunker on hole number 7 during the Iowa City Golf Association Amateur Championship on Sunday. And another picture of Chad Kimmelshue hitting onto the green on hole number 7 during the Amateur Championship at Pleasant Valley Golf Course in Iowa City. Okay, I'm going to read the brief sideline articles. First one, Dolphins cut Gronowski. The Miami Dolphins cut former Iowa quarterback Mark Gronowski on Friday. The former Hawkeye was signed as an undrafted free agent this spring. The Dolphins signed former Green Bay backup QB Malik Willis and had returning starter Quinn Ewers on their roster, along with former Solon and North Dakota State standout Cam Miller. During his final season at Iowa, Gronowski passed for 1,741 yards and 10 touchdowns to 7 interceptions. He also had 545 yards rushing with 16 scores. Amato decommits from Iowa. According to his social media, Sonny Amato announced he has decommitted from Iowa and reopened his recruitment. The 150-pound wrestler from Rumson Fairhaven High School in New Jersey is ranked 24th nationally in the 2027 class. Before picking the Hawkeyes, he also considered Virginia Tech, Oklahoma, and Iowa State. Iowa still has 5 other top 40 wrestlers committed to its 2027 class, including Joe Bachman, who's number 3, Paul Kenny, number 5, Israel Borge, 14, Dawson Youngblood, 34, and Seamus Reagan, 37. Ozick on Groza watch list. Iowa senior Eli Ozick was named to the 2026 Lou Groza Place Kicker Award watch list. Ozick was a finalist for the Fred Mitchell Award, given to the top kicker outside of FBS in 2025. He was 16 of 18 on field goals last season for North Dakota State. There are 35 kickers on the list, which will be cut to 20 semifinalists on November 17th. 3 finalists will be announced on November 24th, and the winner will be revealed on December 10th during the College Football Awards on ESPN. Prairie grad hired at Coe. Cedar Rapids Prairie 2021 grad Nate Jones was hired by Coe College as an assistant coach for the men's and women's track and field program. Jones will be in charge of throws for both programs. He competed collegiately for Mount Mercy. "Nate really stood out to us as someone who is a student of the sport, and obviously the throws in particular," said co-coach Krista Littleton. "He really values the team component of the sport and seems eager to embrace our overall team culture here at Coe." Colonels clubbed by Cubs. Out of South Bend, Indiana, the Cedar Rapids Colonels closed their 6-game set with the South Bend Cubs by losing 13-1 on Sunday at Kovaleski Stadium. The game was called due to inclement weather with 1 out in the bottom of the 8th inning. The lone Cedar Rapids run came on a solo home run by leadoff hitter Jacob McCombs to open the game. Cesar Larez took the loss, giving up 6 runs in 2.2 innings. He fell to 0
and 5, and his ERA jumped to 13. The Colonels went 3-3 on the road trip and open up a 6-game homestand against Wisconsin on Tuesday night. Now I'm going to go to the national notes, our brief articles on national sports news. Brennan wins, reaches playoffs. This is out of Greensboro, North Carolina. Michael Brennan had another Sunday opportunity and delivered in a big way. He made 5 straight birdies to pull away from Bo Hostler and closed with a 6-under 64 to win the Wyndham Championship and reach the PGA Tour's lucrative postseason. Brennan came into the final tournament of the regular season at number 105 in the FedEx Cup, a disappointing year with only 1 top 10. Now his season gets extended by at least 1 week, maybe longer, based on how he's playing, after his second PGA Tour title in 2 years. Brennan was one shot behind Hostler when he ran off 5 straight birdies starting on the 4th hole, all of them inside 8 feet. That turned a deficit into a 3-shot lead at the turn. Neiman wins LIV in New York. Out of Bedminster, New Jersey, Joaquin Neiman closed with a 2-under 69 Sunday for a 3-shot victory in LIV Golf, New York, extending his record with his 9th career victory in the last 3 years. John Rahm shot 76 and tied for 41st, but that still was enough to clinch the season points title for the 3rd straight time since the 2-time major champion joined LIV Golf. Sinner withdraws in Cincinnati. Yannick Sinner, the world's number one men's tennis player, withdrew from the Cincinnati Open on Sunday because of a knee injury. Sinner, who hasn't competed since capturing his 2nd straight Wimbledon title last month, also withdrew from the tournament in Toronto that began Wednesday. McBride makes 10 three-pointers. Out of Minnesota, Kayla McBride made a WNBA record 10 three-pointers and finished with a career-high 43 points on Sunday as the Minnesota Lynx beat the Dallas Wings 103-90, becoming the first team to clinch a spot in the WNBA playoffs. The Lynx, whose record is 27-7, who set a franchise record with 18 made threes, have won 12 of 13. Liberty routs shorthanded aces out of New York. Maureen Yohannes scored a career-high 27 points, hitting 7 three-pointers, and the New York Liberty routed the shorthanded Las Vegas Aces 111-71 on Sunday. The Aces, whose record is 22-11, were playing the 2nd half of a brutal back-to-back that had them in Minnesota on Saturday and facing the Liberty less than 24 hours later. Aja Wilson, Chelsea Gray, and Jackie Young all missed the New York game to rest. Commanders Tunsil to miss season. Out of Ashburn, Virginia, Washington Commanders left tackle Laramie Tunsil is expected to miss most of this season with a torn triceps, NFL Network reported. The 5-time Pro Bowler suffered the injury in practice Saturday. Tunsil was acquired by the Commanders in a March 2025 trade with Houston. He started 14 of 17 games last season and signed a 2-year, $60.2 million contract extension during the offseason. Okay, today we have time for our Curious Iowa column. And it is entitled, Why Does Iowa Have Board of Regents? Each public university had its own board until 1909. This is by Vanessa Miller. Synonymous with higher education in Iowa is the Board of Regents, which for 117 years has governed Iowa's 3 public universities, collectively educating or employing more than 1 million people since each university was founded in the 1800s. Iowa's 9 volunteer regents, however, have no say over the state's 27 private campuses and 15 community colleges, as those sectors have different governing bodies at both the local and state level, and many other states and university systems handle higher education governance differently, begging the question, why does Iowa have a Board of Regents to oversee its public universities? The board was created by the Iowa legislature in 1909, largely to keep a sense of proportion among the 3 institutions, according to initial board president James H. Trewin. Brock Asher, associate communications director for the board, told the Gazette. Trewin was a Republican lawmaker from Alamakee County who served in the Iowa House in 1894
and in the Iowa Senate from 1896 to 1902 before being appointed to the state's new Board of Education in 1909, on which he served until 1915, including as its first president. Iowa's 33rd General Assembly created the State Board of Education to oversee, coordinate, and govern its three very different public universities: a state flagship campus in Iowa City called the State University of Iowa, a land-grant school in Ames named Iowa State College of Agriculture and Mechanic Arts, and a teachers' college in Cedar Falls aptly named the Iowa State Teachers College. Prevailing thought at the time was that the three schools should begin to keep program duplication and competition to a minimum, Asher said. Each institution initially was overseen by its own group of trustees, but many lawmakers felt the independent political lobbying of the separate campus trustees was inefficient, often duplicative, and promoted rivalry among the institutions. Replacing three lobbies with one board would help the campuses coordinate programs, remove unnecessary duplication, and promote efficiency, lawmakers believed. One board was created to replace the three schools' individual trustees and oversee all three institutions to achieve these goals, Asher said. Recalibrating the three campuses under a single board kept expansion ordered and sensible, as Trewin said in his initial charge, and it was evidently the intention of the legislature that the three state institutions governed by the board should be coordinate parts of the general education system of Iowa. Duplication happened when necessary to meet growing demand, according to Asher, but it was kept to a minimum and guided by state needs rather than individual institutional pursuits. Shortly after creating a Board of Education to govern the universities, Iowa's 35th General Assembly established a Department of Public Instruction in 1913 that later would become Iowa's Department of Education to oversee not only public K through 12 education, but Iowa's 15 community colleges, among other things. Today, Iowa has a State Board of Education to work with the Education Department in providing oversight, supervision, and support. But the present-day Board of Regents held onto that title until nearly 50 years after its inception, when it adopted its current name in 1955. Each of the universities followed the board's name change example in subsequent years, with Iowa State College of Agriculture and Mechanic Arts becoming Iowa State University of Science and Technology in 1959. The Iowa State Teachers College became the State College of Iowa in 1961, and then the University of Northern Iowa in 1967. State University of Iowa shortened its name to the University of Iowa in 1964. Per Iowa code, the governor appoints Iowa's nine regents to staggered six-year terms. Eight of the nine must be confirmed by two-thirds of the state senate, and the ninth must be a student from one of the three campuses. The state regent dates back to 1973, when unrest and protest over the Vietnam War, the draft, and the Kent State shootings permeated the campuses. Students began to think a different way, ISU student body president Stephen Zumbach said during the 1971-72 academic year. There was rebellion everywhere. Among the student demands was a seat at the oversight table, compelling then-Governor Robert Ray in March 1973 to appoint Zumbach to serve as Iowa's first student regent, a position he held until 1977, although the board took a brief break from including a student until 1985, the legislature in 1988 passed a law requiring one of the nine regents to be a full-time student on one of the campuses. To date, 14 student regents have served, including Greta Johnson, who was a student regent from 2008 to 2012, and appointed to the board again in 2021 as Greta Rouse, who lives with her husband in rural Emmitsburg in northwest Iowa. In total, more than 150 people have served as a regent in the past 117 years. Some were appointed and not confirmed, including current board president Robert Kramer, whose appointment initially was rejected before his second appointment was confirmed a decade later in 2023. The longest-serving regent was former state representative George T. Baker from Scott County, among the first regents appointed in 1909, who stayed on the board until his death in 1940. Among the regent's primary duties and powers are hiring university presidents, making admission rules for the institutions, drafting and adopting policies, and managing all university property.
Nationally, local control reigns, though each state and university system differs at least slightly in how they govern the higher education space. 26 states have governing boards that are similar to the Iowa Board of Regents for four-year institutions. Dustin Whedon, Associate Vice President for the State Higher Education Executive Officers Association, told the Gazette, "In some instances, there are multiple systems for four-year institutions, and in other states, the flagship institution is not part of the system." The state with the system closest to Iowa is Arizona, according to Whedon. I need to shorten this here just a little bit. Despite the differences nationally in higher ed governance, most states and university systems are facing similar headwinds, challenges, and pressures, including from lawmakers wanting to have a bigger say. Over the last few years, you could even go back 10 years, people were talking about legislators being more and more involved than they had been in the past. There are questions about value, lots of questions about what's being taught on campus. We're kind of entering this period of greater scrutiny of institutions, said Whedon. But he said he doesn't think that will manifest in widespread governance change. It's probably good to take a step back and review and make sure the system is functioning the way stakeholders want it to, providing the value that the state needs, he said. So we do see lots of proposals, but very drastic changes, like big changes, those tend to be a lot rarer. And that does it for today's reading of the Cedar Rapids Gazette for Monday, August 10th. I've been your reader, Teresa Whitaker. You can access a recording of today's reading on our website, iowaradioreading.org, at any time. Thanks for listening.

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day, welcome to the reading of the Sioux City Journal. It's Monday, August 10th, 2026. I'm your reader, Marcy Hahn, and our headline story tells us about a Sioux City woman who combines a taxi service and a love of comfort to foods into one business. Earl Horlick has reported from Sioux City. Has Shelley Riggs been banned from watching the Food Channel? If you ask her husband, Brian, might not be such a bad idea. I love creating new recipes. I came up with this concept for a hot dog smothered in red, green, and yellow peppers, she explained with a smile. Then I thought, this can also work with pulled pork. Shows a picture of her. She is at Riggs Pit Stop. That's at 904 Morningside Avenue. 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Let's see what else we have to say. Brian finally had to pull me aside, asking, are we running a taxi service or a restaurant? She remembered with a shrug. Actually, the Sioux City couple has started a business that's a bit of both. Riggs for Rides provides people with safe, reliable ride home. There are other car services you can get home after a night on the town, she said. But Riggs for Rides drivers are friendlier and more conscientious with our customer service. 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I love to cook, and so does Brian, she said. We knew any business we started would have a food element to it. Next shows a picture of Mindy Wemhoff. She's lettering a menu board at Riggs Pit Stop. Let's see what's on the special for that day, whatever that day is. 2 chili dogs, some fries, and a can of soda for $11, or can order a medium Alfredo's pizza for $16. What else has got on there? I can't really, it's kind of palely lit, so I can't tell what she's writing. All right, back to our story. Indeed, both businesses started with Riggs' sense of community and her desire to lend a helping hand. Something wasn't available when she was growing up. As a small child, she experienced abuse and sent to live on her uncle's farm at age 10 saved her life while giving her a strong work ethic. I'm just going to continue to describe the pictures as we scroll through them. Next, we have an order of super nachos. That's again from their carryout and delivery. They also have taverns, fries, hot dogs. This one shows a picture of, it looks like chips. I'm going to guess there's almost like some sort of ground meat, seasoned ground meat, whether it's taco meat or chili. It's squirty, like squirt cheese, fresh tomatoes, fresh jalapenos, green olives, onions, cheese, tortilla chips. Oh my goodness. I mucked horse stalls and cared for racehorses at Attacad Park and even rode bulls in rodeos with my cousin and best friend Laura, Riggs explained. Those years taught me responsibility, determination, and that family isn't always defined by blood. Instead, it's defined by the people who stand beside you. And one person who always had stood by her was Brian. Brian likes to tell everyone it was love at first punch because the first night we met, I punched him after he whispered something in my ear. Somehow he still knew I was the one for him. Married young, the couple raised two boys while Riggs owned her own daycare business. Brian drove trucks across the country. Eventually, Riggs saw the country leading remodeling crews while working on behalf of a national pharmacy chain. Unfortunately, a workplace accident changed everything. I spent nearly 2 years in a wheelchair, she said. Depression took over. I lost hope for a while. 6 years ago, Riggs' brother and sister-in-law introduced her to gig work, making grocery deliveries for DoorDash, Grubhub, Spark, Uber, or Lyft. Riggs got a second chance at life while fulfilling a dream of helping people. It was a tragedy that served as a catalyst for Riggs for Rides. We had close family friends, a young mother, her husband, and their two children, who were killed by a drunk driver, Riggs recalled. The purpose of Riggs for Rides isn't just driving people. It's getting them home safely. If I can convince even one person not to drink and drive, then I've made a difference. Creating Riggs Pit Stop also provided her an opportunity to help people. Offering an always evolving menu of food, Riggs makes specialty hot dogs with unique names like the Burnout Dog, the Croissant Cruiser Dog,
The Route 66 Windy City Dog. It's a Chicago-style hot dog with plenty of pickled sports peppers, absolutely no ketchup. It's mustard all the way for these dogs, she said. In addition, Pit Stop patrons can order nachos, taverns, a wide range of sides, which all have been air-fried to perfection. Walking into Riggs Pit Stop is like stepping into a time machine. Vintage bottled cars and murals representing Sioux City's Morningside neighborhood of the 50s dominate the decor. Brian and I wanted to turn what was an empty space into something filled with memories, laughter, and community, Riggs said. If she could add one more word to that description, it would be perseverance. No matter what life throws at you, you have to keep going. This business was built on following our dreams, and we're just getting started, she said. So, Riggs for Rides and Riggs Pit Stop is at 904 Morningside, and you can just look up riggsforrides.com or call 712-253-5345. And, of course, on Monday, we always get news from Dolly A. Butts of the Sioux City Council, where today they will vote on a $5.9 million HUD grant, Housing and Urban Development. Sioux City Council will today be asked to approve a $5.9 million grant application to the U.S. Department of Housing and Urban Development, or HUD, that will rehabilitate the former Jewish Community Center into permanent supportive housing units. Last August, the council green-lighted the Family Wellness Association's donation of the red-tagged property that's at 525 14th Street. They sold it for a dollar to the city. And since that time, staff has worked to secure the building, develop conceptual plans, and seek out funding sources for the rehabilitation of the property. That's according to Economic Development Director Marty Doherty and Neighborhood Services Manager Jill Wanderscheid. The city has chosen to participate in the Iowa Finance Authority's Supportive Housing Institute. The project was developed and presented as part of the institute. And due to the grant application submittal schedule, the request for funding was previously submitted. However, if the action is not approved by the city council, the application for funding can be withdrawn. The building was constructed in 1949 as the Jewish Community Center and used by area nonprofits from the mid-90s until 2019, and when then it became vacant. The city would be seeking a total of $5,950,000 from HUD for the rehabilitation of the building into 24 permanent supportive housing units. In December of 24, several break-ins at the former Jewish Community Center resulted in four fire calls in just 3 days, and a fire the evening of December 23rd caused smoke damage to the boarded-up building. Firefighters were dispatched at 9:24 p.m., and they found a fire on the floor of the basement, but no one was in the building. And as Mondays give us limited local and regional news, and Iris does not record Saturday's edition, we'll turn back to Saturday's edition, which would have been the 8th of August, where our headline reads, Give Them a Hand. From Sioux City, and this story was submitted by Jared McNett, tells how the USA team handball team came to Sioux City and what that means. From North Sioux City on the fast end, a handball thrown during a professional match can travel as fast as 70 to 80 miles an hour. Ouch. Offensive players themselves are constantly in motion, trying to find the perfect angle to launch a ball into the goal before they go sprinting back down the court, which is bigger than a regulation basketball court. Thursday morning, the USA men's national handball team was at Sino's Fieldhouse in North Sioux City practicing with all their moves before a pair of Pan American Games qualifying matches with the Canadian men's national team on Friday and Saturday at the Long Lines Family Recreation Center in Sioux City. Players had plenty of jokes for one another during warm-ups. Run-throughs got quieter and more intense when the real practice began. Getting to the point where a team with Olympic dreams was practicing and playing in Siouxland wasn't some years-long process. It came together rather quickly.
perhaps about as fast as a rosin-flecked handball whizzing toward a goalie. Happened very, very fast, said Great Plains Athletic Conference Commissioner Corey Westra. How do we know that name? You know, Corey. Watching the full 7-on-7 practice from the sidelines, he had a discussion in May with Briarcliff University Athletic Director Dan McDermott about meeting Team USA Handball CEO Michael King, and they talked about bringing more handball to the country. They had a very high-level conversation about it, and then at the end, they said, yeah, we think it'd be cool to bring your national team here and play Canada in an exhibition. That's all it was going to be, Wester recalled. I walked away thinking, I don't know what's going to happen. Maybe it'll happen down the road. 3 or 4 weeks later, Wester said he got a call from Explore Siouxland about hosting a handball match. Now they're looking for a place to play Canada for the Pan Am qualifier, he recalled, so we put our heads together and started planning for it. By the week of July 4th, we announced it was coming to Sioux City, literally May to June announced in early July, and here we are, first week in August, doing it. If the national team takes care of business against Canada, they'll be off to the Pan American Games in 2027. Well, spoiler alert, I just looked it up. It was probably in the sports today. I just didn't get that far yet. But Team USA did beat Canada, and they are on their way to the Pan American Games. Okay. The players and coaches from the team come from all sorts of backgrounds. Captain Ian Hooter grew up in Germany. Teammate Gary Phillips, an Arkansas native, went to school at the U.S. Military Academy, began playing handball at the club level there after pivoting away from football. Assistant coach Peter Stromberg hails from Sweden. Head coach Mark Ortega's parents were missionaries. He traveled all over the world, mission trips to the Olympics as a kid. Former player himself, Ortega's been the head coach of the national team for a year, said there are so many different pathways in America to playing handball at the international level, and once someone winds up with Team USA, there are new roles. We have a responsibility first to athletes, put them in the best position to succeed while generating more athletes and opportunities for them to be seen, because there are just unlimited amounts of high-level athletes in the U.S. You can start playing handball later, but you try to find some of the right athletes that have a mentality to contribute to what we have already. Despite the fact that handball features actions and roles familiar to American audiences, such as passing, shooting, and goalies in 60-minute game times, it's yet to have a major breakthrough. The sport isn't represented at the college level beyond club teams. There's no national handball league like the NFL or the NBA. Ortega made comparisons to other sports. It's a lot of spatial awareness, similar to basketball. Phillips, a former quarterback, said there can be twofold pressure being in the U.S. handball team, playing well and helping to be a part of a growing sport. Just trying to progress in the right direction, just get people prepared. That's why we're doing all these things, outreach in the communities, so they know what handball team is. Then, when we do compete, we have a good fan base that supports us, not confused. We've shown our faces, so I think preparing ourselves as a team building, just trying to get the U.S. to kind of see what this sport is our goal. Right after their practice Thursday, the team held a clinic with kids and college-age students to show them some of the ins and outs of the game. You definitely can't do any of these jobs by yourself, Ortega acknowledged. At certain moments during the practice, officials with the team showed spectators just how sticky the handballs can get because the rosin the players use to get a better grip. They were also quick to explain basic rules of the game, like the zone in front of each of the two goals. That's restricted to the goalie or other players, can take 3 steps without dribbling. Constant movement is a must in the game, and finding the right angle to try and score the ball is hugely important, too. It's so high speed, and there's such physicality, Phillips said. VCU athletic director Dan McDermott compared it to water polo on land and said the excitement for the game among many Europeans is like hockey on steroids. Higher speed practice wasn't quite a full half of play, 30 minutes. It was close. Ortega said one of the purposes of practice was to get the speed of what the Canadian team would try to do in Friday and Saturday's games. When it comes time to the game, I think we're in a good situation, he said. He acknowledged there's a certain level of pride that comes with being the American coach and going up against the neighbor to the north.
That's a heavy thought in my mind. It's weighed a lot on me for most 20 years. We played them 2 or 3 months ago. We had success. We're hoping we can continue with that. Win, lose, or draw, Westra feels as though Siouxland's already succeeded by having the national team in town. I think it's an opportunity to say Sioux City's a place we can do unique things. We've already had some really athletic events here. Over the years with the NAIA, we hosted state baseball. Just kind of another part of that journey of the sports exposure Sioux City can bring. It's about a sport. It's cool. It's also about our country's pride. I told Dan, here from Briar Cliff, nothing else. This is a huge thing on the summer of our 250th birthday. We have our national Olympic team in town. So, as I said, they are off to the Pan American Games. Congratulations. And our next front page story from Saturday's edition takes us down to Des Moines, where we're going to bring the fair to life, what it takes to put together the Iowa State Fair. While the public may only be able to attend the Iowa State Fair for a little over a week, running that event requires year-round work. Thousands will attend the fair this year. Even before the gates open, there's a lot of moving parts, and not just from the rides. Jeremy Parsons, who's the CEO of the Iowa State Fair, said there are roughly 80 full-time workers who work year-round to organize the next year's fair. We have full-time police here at the fair. We have a lot of full-time employees in our maintenance department, plumbers, carpenters, electricians. We have an entertainment director who books all the entertainment for the fair, vendor service team who coordinate all the food vendors, the rides, the carnival games. And on top of the full-time employees, the fair hires roughly 140 seasonal staffers for the summer and another 1,600 during the fair. All of the staff will be plenty busy when the fair starts up Thursday, August 13th. That's coming up in a few days. And runs through Sunday, August 23rd. Fair planning begins so far in advance. Half of the lineup for the 27 performers at the grandstand are already set. Grandstand booking process is a process that works about 18 months in advance, Parsons said. They're looking at different types of genres of music, really kind of seeing who's popular, doing all the research into certain acts, and how many tickets that might sell. All that goes into it. This year's lineup includes Rod Stewart, Stained, Lainey Wilson, TLC and Salt-N-Pepa, En Vogue, oh, that's going back, and Alabama. That is a range, isn't it? If you can't get your music fixed with that range, my goodness. Staff members work to provide a variety of entertainment for guests to choose from. Same can be said about free entertainment during the day, Parsons said. And while the nighttime acts are typically selected through agents, and to complement the grandstand performances, local performances are prioritized for daytime shows. They apply to a form at the fair, and usually we find a space for them. So give a local talent a chance to shine, for lack of better words. Each and every year, a ride and game at the Iowa State Fair is individually chosen rather than going with one carnival company providing everything. The Iowa State Fair is one of the few fairs in the U.S. that's called an independent midway. That means we are booking each ride and game individually. I believe we work with about 18 different carnival companies to put that all together. Parsons said, one of the challenges of picking the games and rides is balancing guests who want new items each year and those who love the tradition in the fair and don't want it to change. He said rides and games set up tends to happen about 7 to 10 days before the beginning of the fair, but the time frame can vary, as the rides and games often come from other fairs. This year, the fair has over 500 vendors participating, and around 200 which are food and beverage. Hundreds more apply each year for a spot at the fair, but unfortunately they can't allow every vendor in

When I say the word entry, I'm referring to things that get entered at the fair competition to win a blue ribbon. So that's a pie or a pig, a cow, a quilt, a flower, he said. One of the lesser known competitions, Parsons pointed out, was a dollhouse building and decorating competition that has 94 entries this year. At the end of the day, he said his favorite thing about the fair is watching it all come together. I think since I'm one of the lucky ones who gets to work year-round to plan those 11 days, honestly, it's just walking around the fair, seeing all the people here having a good time, knowing that all of our hard work has been worth it. So if you're not a regular fair goer, or if you're not a regular fair goer, it's fun to know that every year they feature a new food and drink. And if you're a regular fair goer, then you have to maybe pick out one of those to try. So this year, the top three best new food finalists include Porky Parm Gnocchi. It's a gluten-free gnocchi and sausage in a Parmesan cream sauce that's being offered by Destination Grill. They have a restaurant up in Johnston. The All-American Scrambled Egg Roll. That's by Wynn and Sarah's Kitchen. That's sausage, bacon, eggs, hash browns. That's in a crispy wrapper. And the ultimate mini apple pie. Mini apple pie. Deep fried pie with ice cream and syrup. Oh, boy. Here's some others, though. Offered by JR's South Pork Ranch. For $99, you can get the caviar and chicken nuggets. Come on. 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It's kind of an interesting combo. Let me see. Scan through here real quick and see what else we have. In the drinks category, you might be brave enough to try the jalapeno lemonade. And you might be brave enough to try the Cajun Cluckin' Chaos, the wildest flavor ride at the fair. Cajun-style chicken sloppy joe piled high on a brioche, buttery brioche bun. It's loaded with crunchy, sweet pepper coleslaw, fiery, spicy pickles. Then they skewer on a tangy pickled egg and extra pickles, and finished with a cloud of lime-infused pickle cotton candy. And then it's topped with something red there. I don't know. It's all stacked together. Oh, my. You might be interested in stuffed tater kegs. That's a loaded baked potato packed into the perfect handheld bite. Oh, it's Monday. We have to read about food. Garlic dill pickle cheese curds. I would try that. There's a great restaurant down in Des Moines called Hawk, H-O-Q. They do lots of local sourced stuff. They have a crunchy lamb wrap. That looks really good. Parmesan ice cream. Guess everybody loves their stuff. Banana cream fries. Funnel cake fries. Coated in powdered sugar, topped with banana pudding, banana slices, whipped cream, crushed vanilla wafers. And in the celebration of the 250th of the country, the fair is offering up the Little Piggy Tornado. Inspired by the Hot Fudge Sundae, it's a tribute to the heartland and the farmers who helped make it great. Starts with vanilla ice cream loaded with rich fudge brownie chunks, crunchy cocoa rice cereal, ribbons of hot fudge topped with chocolate whipped cream, finished with peppermint candy pig for a playful nod to Iowa's farming roots. So mostly I'm just saying, and that just goes on and on and on. Walking Oreo Sunday. You don't go to the state fair just anyway. If you go, you want to make sure you're going to enjoy

some of the great offerings that they have. And out to the national level, back to reality, where the Farm Bill proposal failed in the Senate's Ag Committee over the SNAP error rate issue. Farm Bill progress stalled on Thursday at the U.S. Senate Agriculture Committee. It failed to move forward its version of the omnibus legislation due to a conflict over when states will shoulder a share of the federal nutrition assistance costs. While the bill included bipartisan language for more than 100 bills, Democrats are unwilling to budge on their demand for a two-year extension on the One Big Beautiful Bill Act policy that requires states to pay for part of the SNAP, that Supplemental Nutrition Assistance Program, if they have SNAP payment error rates in excess of 6%. The chairman, John Boozman, amended the bill to extend the deadline 1 year as a compromise, along with additional funding for an emergency food assistance program, in his remarks. The Republican from Arkansas said the amendments made to the draft are the best and final offer. Should this legislation be defeated today, the law will remain in effect, and states who poorly administer SNAP will begin to pay for the portion of the benefit cost next year. Chuck Grassley of Iowa said in the seven farm bills that he's worked on, this is the first time I can recall one that we're not doing a bipartisan basis, he said. Spoke in response to the amendment proposed by Peter Welch of Vermont to mandate an audit on farming operations that have multiple farm managers, people eligible to receive subsidy payments. Said it was a bill he had worked on with Welch, but since this has turned out to be a partisan markup, I can't vote for an amendment that I agree on with you. Can't have a partisan deal on the floor of the U.S. Senate, or we don't get anything done for family farmers, he said. SNAP error rates are calculated with a series of state and federal reviews to measure the accuracy of states in determining who's eligible for SNAP and how much they should receive. The rates for 25 showed 9 states were below the 6% threshold set by 25 tax and spending law. Depending on how high their error rate is, states would be saddled with 5, 10, or 15% of the SNAP benefit costs starting in October of 27, unless their error rate is at or above 13.34%, that would make it eligible for the extension. When Congress returns this fall, policymakers must work on a bipartisan basis to advance legislation that addresses the unfolding crisis without making deeper cuts to food assistance. That's Sharon Parrott, president of the Center on Budget and Policy Priorities. And more from Sioux City. In Saturday's edition, the owner of the new Coney Island restaurant has filed a defamation counterclaim against a Sioux City businessman who sued him for trademark infringement and misappropriating trade secrets. Joel McGee, who's the owner of Sioux City Coney Island, says allegations that his restaurant stole secret recipes and other claims contained in Matthew Greer's lawsuit are false and frivolous and have damaged the hot dog restaurant's reputation. McGee said his restaurant has lost business since the news of Greer's lawsuit became public in mid-July. And because of the publicity of the lawsuit, customers have asked SC, Sioux City Coney Island, regularly whether it stole from Greer or the Margius family, McGee's answer to Greer's lawsuit said. In response to Greer's lawsuit, McGee countered with a defamation claim, saying Greer's allegations are malicious. Such statements are defamatory and that they are not true or not investigated to determine if they were true before they were published, said the counterclaim. McGee requested a jury trial and judgment against Greer for damages to pay for loss of business and damage to Sioux City Coney Island's reputation. Greer and Coney Island LLC sued McGee, Sioux City Coney Island, and George Margius, saying the restaurant, which opened in April of at 2519 Hamilton, operating in violation of a purchase agreement that sold the recipes, trade secrets, and name to Greer, who had operated the restaurant's location at 3013 Hamilton before it closed during COVID. Greer said he has exclusive rights to the Coney Island trademark and its recipes and trade secrets because of a 2010 agreement with Steve Margius, who was a co-executor of the estate of Coney Island founder George S. Margius. The agreement is binding on all Margius heirs, legal representatives, and successors, Greer said. Opened in 1918 by George Margius, Coney Island became an iconic downtown Sioux City eatery at 510 Nebraska, and Steve Margius and his son later took over the operation. Then a second location was opened in 1972 at 3013 Hamilton and was operated by the Margius family until Greer bought it in 2010.
Steve Margis continued to operate the downtown location, which closed months after his death in 2017. As an heir to George S. Margis, George, who was working with Mickey in the new Coney Island restaurant, is bound by terms of the 2010 sale, and his cooperation with Mickey is a breach of contract. The lawsuit says Greer sued George Margis for breach of contract and tortious interference with business and contractual relations. McGee responded, saying George previously operated Coney Island at Southern Hills Mall, and his recipe for chili was not the same as the family's location on Hamilton Boulevard or Nebraska Street. Hi! Sorry, I got puppies here breathing in my face. Other dogs. These are hot dogs. He was not, maybe you can hear them. He was not party to any sale of business assets. McGee said Greer had made no attempt to determine if the recipe used by Sioux City Coney Island was the same as the one Greer acquired through Coney Island LLC. I need a whiteboard to keep this one straight. In his response to the lawsuit, McGee denied using trade secrets, said the term Coney Island has a generic meaning for which no trademark is available. The recipes at his restaurant were independently developed. Greer waived his right to enforce trade secrets due to non-use. McGee said in his response to the lawsuit, Coney Island LLC was dissolved in 21 and reinstated this past June. Greer has requested a permanent injunction against McGee, George, and Sioux City Coney Island to prohibit them from using the trade secrets he owns or alternatively pay him royalties for infringement upon his business rights. Yeah. See how that dog war is settled out here in a bit. And let's head across the river to South Dakota, where the state penitentiary there has lost the fourth warden in 5 years amid some senior staff shakeups. South Dakota Department of Corrections has lost its fourth penitentiary warden since 2021 amid staffing changes that also include the department of two other high-ranking officials. Joseph Romich came to South Dakota from New Mexico just over a year ago to oversee the employees and inmates at the oldest parts of the penitentiary in Sioux Falls, is no longer employed by the state. He confirmed the departure of Michael, that's spokesman Michael Winder. He confirmed the departure of Director of Prison Operations Amber Peraglia, and Major Cody Hansen. Peraglia was Rumich's superior. In addition to Sioux Falls, Peraglia oversaw prisons in Springfield, Yankton, Pierre, and Rapid City. Previously worked in corrections in Colorado and came to South Dakota shortly after the hiring of another Colorado transplant, former Corrections Secretary Kelly Wasco. Wasco hired Rumich last year and a few months before she resigned. Governor hired Secretary Nick Lamb, who'd worked most recently in Iowa, to succeed Wasco. Hansen, who worked for the prison system prior to Wasco's arrival, was an administrative major at the prison who testified to lawmakers as an advocate for New Men's Prison. He'd also helped lead media tours of the penitentiary. Tabitha Benting, warden of the Maximum Security Jameson Annex, located at the campus of the penitentiary, serving as penitentiary warden. Winder did not offer departure dates or other details on the circumstances surrounding the exit of the three employees. A statement from Lamb on Wednesday said staffing changes are part of a broader effort to improve operations across the system, though he did not mention any staff members by name. That statement noted the expansion of community service work by inmates, the adoption of a prison seminary program, and additional training programs, the expansion of educational partnerships with Southeast Tech College and Western Dakota Technical College, and a tightening of parole supervision. In evaluating the agency operations, we're making some personnel changes consistent with the mission and steps that we're taking, Lamb said. Governor, in a separate statement, said he's proud of the work that Lamb's done in his first 9 months, called him a strong leader. Clint shares the vision of a strong South Dakota, keep it South safe and free. The state split warden duties in Sioux Falls into two positions just last year. Prior to Romich's arrival, the entire penitentiary campus that includes the 1881 penitentiary complex, the Jameson Annex, and a separate work release center
was supervised by a single warden. Romich's predecessor, Teresa Bittinger, served less than 2 years and oversaw a period of controversy and unrest that included lockdowns and temporary shutdowns of tablet-based inmate communications. He was appointed in 23 to replace Dan Sullivan, who served fewer than 2 years. He replaced Darren Young, who was ousted in a staff shakeup initiated by the governor back then. State lawmakers voted last fall to replace the oldest part of the penitentiary, which was built prior to South Dakota being a state, with a $650 million facility now under construction on the eastern side of Sioux Falls. The other two prison buildings on the penitentiary campus, located on a hill overlooking Falls Park, less than a mile from downtown, will continue to house inmates when the new prison complex opens in 2029. Representative Caden Whitman from Sioux Falls, chair of the state's Corrections Commission, the group is meant to offer guidance on corrections policy and to approve any spending decisions on prison industries. The loss of so many leaders is a concern for Whitman. I'm sorry if there's a lot of huffing and puffing in the background. The dogs are wrestling now. Beyond the wardens, other long-term, and it's too hot to play outside apparently, other long-term employees, including Doug Clark, the former deputy corrections secretary who served as interim warden after Young's departure, have left the system over the past 5 years. There's no real institutional knowledge left, Whitman said. But we would like to see the commission move toward monthly meetings, address questions about leadership and institutional knowledge, as well as employee retention. More broadly, but said it had been difficult to get any traction during Wasco's term. Former secretary had sought to limit the commission's scope of discussion and access to information. Some of the commission's work has been taken on by the Correctional Rehabilitation Task Force. The latter group was formed following the legislature's prison funding vote, with a promise from the governor to address the state's high reoffense rate. Lamb has appeared at both of the Corrections Commission's meetings, held since Wasco's departure, introducing himself in the first and offering rundowns of the task force discussion points during the second. Whitman said she expects the next Corrections Commission meeting to take place within a few months, and that next meeting of the Correctional Rehabilitation Task Force is scheduled for August 19th. It's time to remind you you're listening to the Voice of Siouxland, the Sioux City Journal on IRIS, the Iowa Radio Reading Information Service for the Blind. And we will now take time to recognize those dear loved ones who have departed. These are from Saturday's edition, so I apologize if any of these are belated service notifications. Sandra Marie Sandy Pollock, 71, of Hinton, was born February 2, 1955, passed away July 28. A memorial service will be held this Wednesday, August 12th, at 11 a.m. at Meyer Brothers Colonial Chapel. That's at 3220 Stone Park. Visitation will occur 1 hour prior at 10 o'clock. You can go to Meyer Bros Chapels for more information. Thomas Jepson, 85, of Sioux City, formerly of Ida Grove, passed away Monday, August 3rd. A funeral service will be held tomorrow, Tuesday, August 11th, at 11 a.m. at Faith Community Church in Ida Grove. Visitation will be from 5 to 7 p.m. tonight, Monday, August 10th. That will be at Christensen Van Houten Funeral Home, also in Ida Grove. And Dennis H. Buss, 94, of Lamars, passed away Sunday, August 2nd, at the Good Samaritan Society of Lamars. Funeral service was held at 10:30 a.m. Wednesday, August 5th, at Rex Winkle Funeral Home in Lamars, and burial with military honors followed at Rest Haven. If you're still interested in making an expression of sympathy, you can do that through rexwinklefh.com. Dennis Harry Buss was born May 7, 1932, on the family farm near Hoskins, Nebraska, to Harry August and Hella Emma Nienitsky Buss. He attended a local one-room country schoolhouse, a member of Trinity Evangelical Lutheran Church in Hoskins. He was baptized there and confirmed there. Worked alongside his parents on the farm from a young age, many fond memories of his childhood on the farm. However, farm life was tough,
and they experienced the effects of the depression and drought, and their family relocated to more rural Struble in Iowa in 1944 in search of better farming opportunities. He continued working on the farm until he was able to enlist in the U.S. Air Force. Then he was stationed in Hawaii, spent much of his service time in various Pacific islands, trained in electronics, and primarily worked with jets. After he was honorably discharged, he moved back to Northwest Iowa. He was united in marriage to Patricia Lingle, and they made their home on a farm near Craig, where they had four children, two girls and two boys. They later divorced. Dennis made some deeply regrettable decisions that resulted in a period of incarceration, and after his release, he lived in Ames for a time before moving to Sioux City. While in Ames, he began working at a body shop where he learned auto body repair. He was very mechanically inclined, talented at the repair work, and after he retired from working full-time in Sioux City, he moved back to rural Lamar's, where he worked with his brothers on the farm. He repaired and maintained the farm equipment while helping with other various farm chores. He kept meticulous records of the work that he had done. He enjoyed taking care of the growing number of barn cats. His health began to decline, and Dennis was diagnosed with colon cancer. 2024, he became a resident at Good Samaritan Society in Lamar's. Dennis really came out of his shell at Good Samaritan and received wonderful care from the staff. He is survived by his four children, his siblings, Eunice Kuntz, Maxine Smith, Valdine Buss, Diane Moorhead, and Lynn Lynette Buss, many nieces, nephews, and other extended relatives. He was preceded in death by his parents, his sister Delaine, Ernest Pfluger, his nephews Reuben James Buss and Paul McGowan, and brothers-in-law Dick Kuntz, Bob Smith, and Ken Moorhead. On to the opinion page from Saturday, where Bruce Lear, who lives in Sioux City, is connected to public school for 38 years, is taught, has been part of the Iowa State Education Association, has something to say. He writes, I was a few weeks from college graduation on my way to my first teaching job interview. Driving a jacked up, dented 67 Ford, I reached town. I started to coast, feathering the gas pedal only when necessary. I didn't want a bad muffler announcing my arrival. Wearing a borrowed tie and a too-tight sports coat courtesy of the dreaded freshman 15, still lingering after 3 years, and sweat trickled down my back as I stepped out. The principal asked questions about classroom management, curriculum, where I saw myself in 5 years. The questions were challenging. I thought I handled most of them. Then came the hardest. If a group of teachers went downtown to a bar after school, would you go? I hesitated and said, I'm not sure. He chuckled and said, I wasn't trying to trap you. I just wanted to know if you'd be social with your colleagues outside of work. I'm pretty sure he was trying to trap me. I got the job anyway. Like my interview, it's time for voters to question the two finalists for Iowa governor. And the best way to conduct the interviews is through a joint town hall with both candidates answering unscripted, uncensored questions from bipartisan audiences. Political debates are fine, but they are scripted and filtered through moderators who may or may not ask the questions on the minds of the voters. So here are some questions I'd like the interviewers to think of. One, what three problems would you tackle first? Two, the legislature approved a budget that overspent revenue by $1 billion. How would you close that spending gap? Three, do you only favor voluntary efforts to clean the rivers and streams of Iowa? Would you pass laws to protect water from nitrate runoff? Would you ban eminent domain? Do you support banning books in schools and libraries? Do you believe there are Iowa public school teachers indoctrinating students to hate America? If so, give examples. Seven, will you stop requiring mandatory vaccines for children who are enrolling in public school? Eight, would you advocate teacher-led prayer in school? Nine, do you support mandatory Bible reading in school? 10. Will you support expanding mandatory topics of collective bargaining for educators? 11. Do you believe public schools have been underfunded? Do you support students mandated to complete courses in the Center for Intellectual Freedom? 13. Do you support a law requiring private schools to accept the vouchers to accept all students who apply? How would you balance family time with your job as the governor? How often would you be out of state for personal reasons? Would you commit to working with other political parties to solve Iowa's problems,
What are some steps to protect and enhance rural health? Are you in favor of privatized Medicaid? What current or past politician would you like to emulate? What steps would you take to identify and reduce the cancer rate in Iowa? What policies of the former governor do you agree or disagree with, and why? If a candidate won't interview with voters, think carefully if he's the best fit for the job. Let's finish out our time with today's edition, Monday, August 10th, where we go to the business section and learn that a settlement has been reached over talcum powder. And after years of failed attempts to resolve thousands of lawsuits alleging that the talc products caused cancer, Johnson & Johnson says it's reached a settlement worth at least $5.5 billion that could finally help end the litigation that has dogged the company for more than a decade. Tens of thousands of people sued Johnson & Johnson in federal and state court, alleging the company's talc-based baby powder and other products caused ovarian cancer. Johnson & Johnson long denied that it caused cancer, saying the talc was safe, did not contain asbestos, and argued that decades of scientific testing showed its talc products do not cause cancer. Results at trial were mixed. Johnson & Johnson won several cases, but the litigation produced billions of dollars in verdicts, settlements, and legal costs. Johnson & Johnson said the settlement covers about 76,000 claims, including ones that were consolidated in federal court in New Jersey, related cases in state court, representing nearly all of the remaining claims against the company. Said the settlement will move forward only if the deal is accepted by enough people to cover 95% of the estimated ovarian cancer claims. That could happen in a few months, according to the plaintiff's lawyer who supports that deal. Johnson & Johnson previously settled most of the cases alleging its talc contained asbestos and caused mesothelioma. So they previously tried three times to end the litigation through bankruptcy. In each case, it created a new subsidiary, transferred the talc liabilities to that company, then placed it into bankruptcy proceedings, and each bankruptcy was tossed out of court. Plaintiffs' lawyers fiercely opposed the bankruptcy, arguing that a financially healthy company such as Johnson & Johnson should not be able to use bankruptcy protection meant for business in financial distress. A bankruptcy settlement, if it was approved, would have bound people who did not agree to its terms and claims from people who develop cancer in the future. The new settlement does not attempt to bind unwilling participants or people who develop cancer in the future. The voluntary process does not rely on bankruptcy court's approval. Also, will pay claims much faster than the bankruptcy would have. Plaintiffs' lawyers said the new deal will pay claims in less than 2 years, whereas the bankruptcy settlement would have paid out claims over a course of 25 years. J&J, Johnson & Johnson, expects to pay $3 billion in 27 and make further payments in 28. However, the deal could be worth more. That's depending on how many people participate in that settlement. Chris Seeger, an attorney who represents about 2,500 clients with talc claims and helped negotiate that agreement, said Johnson & Johnson ultimately could pay $7 billion or more. Settlement assigns specific values to qualifying ovarian cancer claims, but does not cap the total payout that Johnson & Johnson must be responsible for. But is it likely to succeed? Leading plaintiffs' law firms and Johnson & Johnson, including firms that represent large numbers of plaintiffs with ovarian cancer claims, those that negotiated the deal expressed confidence that the deal will get across the finish line. Some plaintiffs' law firms said they are still reviewing the deal, deciding whether to recommend it to their clients. Johnson & Johnson plaintiffs are more likely to take the deal after a recent court ruling by a judge overseeing the federal talc case. That ruling cast doubt on the plaintiffs' ability to prove their case and highlighted the tightening standards for the scientific evidence that could be admitted in court. Got a fair settlement. Our clients are going to be happy with it, he said, Seeger said. The deal leaves Johnson & Johnson open to litigation from people who may develop ovarian cancer who decide to sue the company in the future. Ovarian cancer can have a latency period of decades and represent the time gap between when a person is exposed to a harmful substance and when the cancer symptoms start or the disease is detected. Johnson & Johnson said bankruptcy is the only way to resolve the case, because the company needed certainty about the future claims as well as the current claims. The company said it now believes it will not face another major wave of talc claims after completing this settlement.
They stopped selling talc-based baby powder in 2020, switching to a cornstarch-based product instead. I'm going to go over and see what the garden guy Norman Winter has for us today. We're kind of getting to that critical point in the summer where you could still go to garden centers and get stuff probably at a discount and put it out that it would last into the fall, if you're willing to do that. But we're also just on the verge of thinking about fall plantings or even, you know, thinking about what we want to do next summer, because who doesn't think that way? If you've been looking for a plump 24 to 30 inch white lantana, and who hasn't, you're about to have a new ingredient for all your mixed containers and border designs. The breakthrough is called Luscious Vanilla Breeze. Don't you just love these flower names? Flowers open a soft yellow, but as the garden guy watches them every day, white is the color, or should I say lack of color, that I see. A truly beautiful selection. Luscious Vanilla Breeze will be the flowers you see on your patio or deck at dusk, and the look on a moonlight night will be magical. Like all the other luscious lantana varieties, Vanilla Breeze will attract pollinators, hummingbirds, butterflies, large and small will visit. They have on mine, but I don't have white. I have yellows, oranges, reds, deep burgundies. Comes in so many colors. I assure you that seeing a large black female eastern tiger swallowtail getting nectar from a Vanilla Breeze blossom is a sight to behold. And remember, luscious lantanas, like Vanilla Breeze, are cold hardy in zones 9A. Okay, that's not us. But I've never lost one in my zone 8. I also have pretty good soil and no bog, which helps. Expecting similar results with Vanilla Breeze. If you grow them as an annual, they're worth every penny and easier than many other flowers. That's very true. Young's Plant Farm annual garden tour in Auburn, Alabama showed luscious Vanilla Breeze in a raised display bed where everyone could visualize it as a ground cover or even a small blooming shrub. I am a luscious lantana lover of the first order. They are carefree, no deadheading required. Plant in fertile soil, plenty of sun, containers that are watered daily will need feeding to keep the blooms buds. Blooming, use water-soluble mix or controlled release. I get pumped seeing my Royal Red, Royal Cosmo, Basket Tangelo, Tangle Glow, butterflies and hummingbirds. There are 11 colors or selections in the series. The new Luscious Vanilla Breeze will be the most beautiful white lantana you ever have. Put it on your list for 27, that's what I say, or add it to your beds and borders. Might be able to find it now, I'm not sure. Anyway, see, we're always planning ahead to... Let's see what people have to offer through Heloise, as first reader writes. Dear Heloise, more than anything, I'd love to be able to sit and soak in a warm tub of bubbles to ease my aching bones. However, I am 81, cannot get out of a tub, can't afford a walk-in. I've tried to bathe a few times only to acknowledge my stupidity and yell at Alexa to please call somebody to help me out. Sometimes people shower just because they have to, said Carolyn in Slidell, Louisiana. Dear Heloise, I taught English for 10 years, 5 in high school, 5 in college. I directed the freshman composition program. My takeaway is students who don't read regularly, especially for pleasure, will struggle to write coherently. Heloise writes, Jack, I've always encouraged people to read to their children while they're very young, and according to research and studies, it creates a desire to learn to read in most children. It broadens their vocabulary and increases reading comprehension. Books, books, books, any books, all books. That's all I have to say about that as a retired English teacher. Dear Heloise, stop expecting schools to do everything. Oh boy, here we go. If your children or grandchildren don't know geography, can't read cursive, don't know how to make change, can't read a map, teach them. Adults sometimes forget that teenagers have only been in the world for less than 20 years. There's a tremendous amount of stuff to learn. Oh, I wish someone taught me how to make change when I was a teenager 60 years ago. You didn't have to. Oh, my gosh, we had it was third or fourth grade. We had a make-believe grocery store in the classroom set up with a counter where you had to go and add up the items that the person was purchasing. They would give you the money, Monopoly money, and then you had to mentally count out the change and physically count it back to them. Oh, goodness. Anyway, this person writes...
I was stuck behind a cash register trying to do subtraction in my head while the customers got impatient and made derogatory comments, said Nancy. Heloise writes, Nancy, I agree, and education actually begins at home. I hear from teachers all the time, many are frustrated parents don't teach their children how to tell time, write their name, read a few basic words, have table manners. Parenting isn't easy. It's tiring and filled with responsibilities of nurturing and teaching a child so many life lessons. How about, as a village, we do it together? That's all we have time for today on Monday, August 10th, 2026. I'm your humble reader, Marcy Hahn. You can access a recording of this at any time at iowaradioreading.org. All right, stay cool again out there, folks. Have a great week. Thanks for listening.

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Welcome to today's reading of the Daily Nonpareil for Monday, August 10th, 2026. I'm your reader, Lisa Horsch, and here is our first story. Federal funding changes, bracing for impact. Homeless Iowans and providers receive less funds. This is written by Isabel Foland for the Des Moines Register. More than 700 Iowans could lose housing because of changes to a homelessness assistance program run by the U.S. Department of Housing and Urban Development. According to the National Alliance to End Homelessness, 731 Iowans and $5.5 million in federal funding for permanent housing programs are at risk as HUD overhauls its Continuum of Care program. The Alliance estimates nationwide nearly 100,000 people could lose housing because of the changes. In the program, regional areas called Continuums of Care are responsible for gathering funding applications from local agencies and sending one large application to HUD. Since fiscal year 2025, the federal agency has been working to overhaul the program, transitioning it away from a housing first model. The housing first model prioritizes getting people living on the street directly into housing without having to meet any preconditions such as sobriety or income. Instead, the program's grant making is focused transitional housing and organizations that provide supportive services. That means the program will move away from supporting permanent homes and toward time-limited housing and services that do not offer housing. The changes have sparked confusion and worry for Iowa Continuums of Care and the organizations that receive this funding. With this fiscal year's funding competition, HUD has worked to make the program more competitive and focused on new priorities. As part of the regional applications for the Continuums of Care organizations that send to HUD, each competition cycle, the regional organization ranks new and renewal projects based on their priority and the current needs of that region. These rankings are split into Tier 1 and Tier 2, with around 90% of Tier 1 projects typically receiving funding. This fiscal year, however, HUD is working to increase competition. Instead of accepting 90% of the Tier 1 projects, HUD will accept 60% of Tier 1 projects. The focus of the funding is also shifting. In the announcement of the fiscal year 2026 funding cycle, HUD said the Housing First model failed both the American taxpayer and those suffering from homelessness. And now HUD will fund transitional housing, supportive services, and projects like street outreach, job training, childcare, and outpatient addiction treatment. The HUD statement said, to support comprehensive community-wide efforts to reduce homelessness, HUD encourages participation and partnership from a wide range of providers, including faith-based organizations, law enforcement, apprenticeship programs, substance use disorder treatment providers, specialty courts, mental illness treatment providers, service providers within emergency shelters, and more. The final deadline for this year's application is August 26th. Fiscal year 2026 allocation of funds for the program as a whole is over $4 billion, which HUD called a record level of funding. Before the changes, Iowa used more than 80% of its federal funding on permanent housing programs, according to the National Alliance to End Homelessness. With the changes to the Continuum of Care program, officials and organizations in the state are worried for the future of their programs and the people they serve. One of those organizations is Friends of the Family, which provides services and advocacy to those experiencing homelessness and domestic violence across 25 Northwest Iowa counties. Ben Brustkern, chief executive officer of the organization, said Friends of the Family has 8 programs funded by Continuum of Care. With the changes, he believes half of the program could lose funding, including permanent housing programs. Brustkern said the programs have been successful, but because of the increased competition, the funding is in jeopardy. Brustkern said, we're hitting every outcome that HUD wants us to hit, but yet we can't find our way into the funding source.
Other organizations may not be as heavily impacted. Shelby Ridley, program director at Primary Health Care in Des Moines, said her organization was already providing supportive services and rapid rehousing to people experiencing homelessness, which fits within HUD's new priorities. This year, the organization was actually able to apply for two more grants than usual through the funding competition. However, Ridley said the loss of permanent housing will mean more people will have to go back to living on the streets, which could inundate organizations like Primary Health Care with more clients. Ridley said, I think we're likely to see an increase in the number of people experiencing homelessness in this next year. Homeward in Des Moines is a continuum of care planning organization for Polk County. Angie Arthur, the organization's executive director, said the organizations and people providing these services were underfunded even before the federal funding changes. For the people working at these organizations, a loss of significant federal funding could also mean layoffs, Arthur said. Courtney Guntley, the director of the Iowa Balance of State Continuum of Care, which oversees 96 counties in Iowa, echoed these concerns and said the impacts of these changes over the next few years will be felt at all levels. Guntley said federal funding is really the only funding source that is really supporting the homeless response system in the state. I don't think it's going to be pretty. It's probably going to get worse before it gets better. UNI Enhancing Metal Casting Center offers offerings with partnership. 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The University of Northern Iowa is expanding its metal forging and casting education to students and adult learners across Iowa through a new industry partnership. The Cedar Falls University announced in a news release it has partnered with the Institute for Advanced Composites Manufacturing Innovation through its Metallurgical Engineering Trades Apprenticeship and Learning, the METAL program, to create boot camps, outreach events, credit and non-credit academic offerings, and more. Said Nathaniel Bryant, Associate Director of the UNI Metal Casting Center, in the release, metal casting has been a cornerstone of UNI's academic programs for generations, and this partnership allows us to introduce more students to the tremendous opportunities within the industry. We are excited and proud to join the Metal Network and provide the workforce training that will help meet the evolving needs of manufacturers across Iowa and the nation. 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It states online and concentrates on materials research, metal manufacturing, and foundry education. Metal Casting Center staff will incorporate curriculum provided by METAL into online and in-person training, the release stated. For both adult and young learners, UNI will put on at least 12 boot camps through the partnership with a goal of enrolling at least 175 participants and hold at least 10 outreach events for at least 250 students in elementary through high school. UNI will also collaborate with local high schools and community colleges to incorporate metal training into existing curriculum and develop credit and non-credit course opportunities for high school and college students hoping to earn their degree or work their way toward apprenticeships or other credentials. Mike Kubacki, director of the metal program for the Institute, said in the release, this new partnership brings significant value to his program. He said partnerships with educational institutions strengthen awareness of advanced manufacturing technologies and the diverse career opportunities available within the industry. These partnerships create pathways for internships and apprenticeships that equip participants with practical experience and help connect them to well-paying, fulfilling careers. Mercy forms new clinical training initiative. This is also written by Brooklyn Draisley for the Iowa Capital Dispatch. Mercy College of Health Sciences has partnered with a medical center that was also created by the Sisters of Mercy to develop a new method of providing clinical training to nursing students. The Des Moines Private College stated in a news release and will collaborate with Mercy One Des Moines Medical Center to launch a new framework for clinical education this fall for students pursuing their bachelor's degree in nursing. The program is called a Dedicated Education Unit,
said Vincent Salyers, Dean of the Joyce E. Ellis, or Lillis, School of Nursing at Mercy College, in the release, this partnership represents a significant step forward in how we prepare nurses for the realities of practice. The dedicated education unit model allows our students to build genuine competence and confidence within a real care team, not just rotate through that. And this difference matters both for the students and for the patients they will one day serve. According to the release, this education unit will have nursing students remain at Mercy One for the majority of their clinical training rather than rotating between different systems each semester. Mercy One nurses will act as unit-based clinical instructors, the release stated, with nursing faculty from Mercy College serving as partners with the nurses and evaluators for the students. By keeping students' clinical environment consistent, the release stated, they will have stronger professional connections as well as develop better clinical judgment and deeper clinical knowledge. The partnership will also create a workforce pipeline for Mercy One. Both the college and the medical center were founded by the Sisters of Mercy in the 1890s, Mercy College states online, within 6 years of one another, and they are located within walking distance of one another in Des Moines. Mercy One is proud to partner with Mercy College to shape the next generation of Iowa's nursing professionals, said Chris Courtney, chief nursing officer at Mercy One Des Moines Medical Center, in the release. The DEU model aligns directly with our commitment to clinical excellence and to building a strong, sustainable nursing workforce. Students who learn with us in this model will be situated for success from day one. The University of Iowa settles with renowned cellist. This is written by Vanessa Miller for the Cedar Rapids Gazette. The University of Iowa has agreed to pay $161,781 to settle a dispute with the renowned cellist and longtime professor who it has praised over his decades on campus as a composer, conductor, recording artist, performer, author, event organizer, and educator. Per a settlement agreement signed July 14th, University of Iowa Associate Professor Anthony Arnone also will be paid his full salary and benefits through the 2025-26 academic year, plus accrued but unused sick leave and a year of health insurance contributions, so long as he voluntarily retires from UNI on May 19th, relinquishing all rights he held to tenure, according to the documents made public by the Board of Regents office. As of March, Arnone was earning a salary of $68,219. Upon leaving the university, according to the settlement, Arnone will receive emeritus status, and he remains listed on the University of Iowa School of Music website as an associate professor emeritus of cello. The settlement did not provide details of the disagreement that forced the resolution, but noted each will withdraw, dismiss, or otherwise revoke any claim, demand, cause of action, or initiation of process against the other in any venue, including without limitation, a judicial court, the Equal Employment Opportunity Commission, the Iowa Office for Civil Rights, or any other external agency, as well as any complaint pending within the university in any of its offices. Employees agreed to cooperate to effectuate all dismissals, according to the settlement, calling it a good faith settlement of all issues arising from the employee's employment. By signing the agreement, Arnone released the university and all of its officials or employees of any grievances of any nature whatsoever, and from the beginning of time to the date of this agreement, including claims the university or its employees violated state or federal law. The settlement is not an admission of guilt by either side. By signing the agreement, Arnone and the University of Iowa Provost, College of Liberal Arts and Sciences Dean, Senior Vice Provost, Associate Provost of the Faculty, and the Director of the University of Iowa School of Music committed not to make disparaging statements about each other. Nothing in this section restricts truthful testimony, statements required by law, or participation in any government investigation, according to the settlement. Arnone, age 61, joined the U of I faculty in 2001 and was a tenured associate professor until his departure in May. He also, for years, was on the faculty for the
Prusil School of Music in Iowa City and has taught master classes across the country, including at Oberlin College, Eastman School, the Cleveland Institute of Music, and the San Francisco Conservatory, according to his U of I profile. Originally from Honolulu, Arnone earned his Bachelor's of Music from the New England Conservatory of Music, and from his graduate studies at the San Francisco Conservatory, took a job with Orchestra Philharmonique in Nice, France. Upon returning to U.S. soil, Arnone completed his master's degree in conducting at Wichita State University and was principal cellist at the Madison Symphony before coming to the University of Iowa. Arnone released a book in 2020 titled The Art of Listening, Conversations with Cellists, which included interviews with 13 of the great cello teachers in the United States and the United Kingdom. And while at the University of Iowa, he annually hosted Cello Days, a weekend of lectures, concerts, and masterclasses. As a performer and conductor, Arnone has played in leading concert venues around the world. He was a founding member of the Meridian Trio and the Sedgwick String Quartet, which performed regularly at the Spoleto Festival in Charleston, and was part of the Matisse Trio of University of Iowa faculty who played throughout the country. The university, in 2012, published a story about Arnone having completed an Ironman triathlon. On Thursday, the Rainey School, a college preparatory school for 3rd through 12th graders in Tenton Falls, New Jersey, posted on its social media page that Arnone would be joining that faculty. Please welcome Mr. Anthony Arnone, an incredibly accomplished cellist, the post said. We are lucky to welcome Mr. Arnone to oversee the wonderful orchestra program at Rainey. Retired ISU professor wins $2.2 million in lawsuit. This is written by William Morris for the Des Moines Register. A retired Iowa State University professor will receive more than $2 million after learning that for years she has been paid far less than her male colleagues. The jury verdict, first reported by WHO 13, comes 4 years after Sylvia Cianzio filed suit against ISU. Cianzio, who turned 81 during the trial, spent more than 40 years with the ISU Agronomy Department, 25 years as a full professor, specializing in soybean research until she retired in 2020. In her 2022 lawsuit, she alleged that she had been paid up to $46,000 less per year than similarly accomplished men, a discrepancy she only discovered in her final year when she was assigned and requested to chair the department's Diversity, Equity, and Inclusion Committee. Based on what she learned there, Cianzio alleged the three female agronomy professors made substantially less than their 19 male colleagues. The case has been working through litigation ever since, including a 2024 trip to the Iowa Supreme Court. There, the court ruled that Cianzio could seek redress for pay discrepancies dating back to 2009, when Iowa passed its equal pay statute. Attorneys for ISU had argued she could only recover for alleged underpayments in the 300 days before she filed her complaint. Cianzio's case came to trial in July, and on Wednesday, July 22nd, a Polk County jury ruled in her favor. The jury awarded her just shy of $725,000 in damages, which under state law were then tripled to result in a total award of nearly $2.2 million. Her attorney, Ann Brown, said

comply with the law and do not discriminate based on gender or any protected status, she said. Brown said there's been no indication that Iowa State has taken any steps to address the pay disparities Cianzio observed for other female employees, who Brown called world-class scientists in the years since her departure. The university was lucky to have Dr. Cianzio and lucky to have all the women professors who are unbelievably talented and brilliant and doing really important work for the agricultural community. To have their work undervalued like that is really a travesty. Another class action suit filed for pizza drivers. This comes from Clark Kaufman for the Iowa Capital Dispatch. Another proposed class action lawsuit has been filed in federal court on behalf of food delivery drivers in Iowa, this time targeting a large Papa John's franchise. The lawsuit, which is similar to others filed against Pizza Hut, Casey's General Stores, Papa John's, and Domino's in recent years, was filed last week in the U.S. District Court for the Southern District of Iowa. As with the other lawsuits, the new filing alleges that food delivery drivers wind up working for less than the minimum wage once they are forced to kick back some of their pay to their employer in the form of uncompensated use of their personal vehicles. Named as a defendant is PJ Iowa of Des Moines, a company that, according to court records, has owned and operated at least 26 Papa John's pizza restaurants in Iowa, Illinois, and South Dakota, with most of those outlets based in Iowa. According to the lawsuit, PJ Iowa reimburses its drivers, delivery drivers who use their own vehicles to deliver the pizzas on a per-mile basis that is substantially less than their actual cost of owning and operating a vehicle. Specifically, the lawsuit claims that while the average cost of owning and operating a vehicle ranges from 77 cents to 82 cents per mile, PJ Iowa has reimbursed its drivers at a rate of 35 cents per mile, while also paying the drivers $5 per hour, an amount that includes a tip credit, enabling the company to pay less than the federal minimum wage of $7.25. The lawsuit claims, when factoring in the expense of the unreimbursed vehicle-related costs, every mile driven by the named plaintiff, Christina Knox of Iowa, has decreased her net wages by approximately 42 cents. During her employment, the lawsuit alleges Knox has averaged about 3 deliveries each hour that she has worked, which has resulted in her driving an average of 15 miles each hour. By that calculation, the lawsuit alleges every hour Knox has worked has reduced her net wages by approximately $6.30. All of PJ Iowa's delivery drivers had similar experiences to those of Knox, as they were subject to the same company policy on reimbursement, the lawsuit claims. Because the delivery drivers incurred unreimbursed automobile expenses, the delivery drivers were essentially kicking back to their employer enough money to trigger the alleged minimum wage violations, the lawsuit alleges. PJ Iowa's low reimbursement rates were a frequent complaint of delivery drivers, the lawsuit states, yet the company continued to reimburse at a rate much less than any reasonable approximation of delivery drivers' automobile expenses. PJ Iowa has yet to file a response to the lawsuit, but has denied similar allegations of wrongdoing in other lawsuits alleging violations of the same wage and hour laws. The plaintiffs in the case are represented by Des Moines attorney Harley C. Irby of the Irby Law Firm. In 2015, a similar class action suit was filed against PJ Iowa, alleging the company's drivers collected unreasonably small reimbursement for vehicle expenses while also being forced to pay for their work uniforms. The lawsuit, filed on behalf of Brandon Tegmeyer, a delivery driver at a Papa John's restaurant in Davenport, alleged the franchise had been paying drivers $5.50 an hour, less than the minimum wage, because they were tipped employees. The workers, however, alleged that they were regularly assigned tasks that didn't generate tips, such as cleaning, answering calls, and preparing pizzas. After 2 years of litigation, that case was settled out of court, with the terms of the deal kept confidential at the insistence of all parties. In successfully arguing for the terms of the deal to be kept secret by the court, attorneys for the drivers and Papa John's told the judge in the case that confidentiality serves the compelling public interest of promoting the amicable resolution of disputes, and the approval of the agreement is necessary
in order to allow

0: the final resolution of this matter. This is not a case which involves information of significant interest to the public. In court filings, the parties also stated that confidentiality would prevent injury to Papa John's reputation by ensuring that employees and other individuals who are not fully informed about the settlement do not mistakenly perceive the settlement as an admission of liability. In 2017, PJ Iowa was again the target of a class action lawsuit filed by employees. In that case, Billy D. Frazier of Cedar Rapids and 229 other workers alleged they were paid as hourly employees who collected tips, but were required to spend more than 20% of their working time engaged in non-tipped labor, such as folding pizza boxes, washing dishes, sweeping, mopping, scrubbing the freezer, working on food preparation station, painting, purchasing inventory, and general maintenance. In 2020, the case was settled out of court with the terms of the deal kept confidential at the request of the plaintiff's attorneys. The Papa John's cases are similar to those filed on behalf of Iowa delivery drivers working for other companies. In 2021, lawsuit filed against Domino's on behalf of driver Alexia Stevens and others was dismissed in 2022 with no public record of any settlement that may have been reached. A similar lawsuit against Casey's General Stores was filed in 2021 and was settled in 2022 with the company agreeing to pay the one named defendant, Jolene Griever, $3,000. A separate lawsuit was filed against Casey's in 2022 on behalf of delivery driver Derek Powell and more than a dozen other workers. Court records show three of the plaintiffs in that case settled their claims out of court for sums ranging from $1,200 to $3,500 each, while the claims made by the other plaintiffs were dismissed in 2024 for an alleged failure to respond to Casey's requests for information. And our last news article, Cerro Gordo County sues to stop massive solar farm project. This is written by William Morris for the Register. Cerro Gordo County is suing the state to block approval of a massive solar project that could power tens of thousands of homes. The River City Energy Project from Chicago-based Ranger Power seeks to build a 500-megawatt solar farm in rural Cerro Gordo County. The project would be built on more than 2,000 acres of mostly agricultural land and would be by far the largest solar development in Iowa. The state's largest current plant, which opened in 2025, generates less than half as much electricity at 200 megawatts. Ranger Power applied to the Iowa Utilities Commission for permits in May of 2025 and received its generating certificate in April of 2026, according to court filings. Cerro Gordo County had opposed the application, arguing that the project did not comply with the county's zoning and comprehensive plan. Power Ranger, in its application, accused the county of imposing a de facto moratorium on solar development and claimed obtaining zoning permits would be an impossibility. The county, in its petition, said Ranger could have applied for a modification or variance to the zoning rules. However, in 2024, the county adopted an ordinance that effectively banned large-scale wind, solar, and battery developments. The county is asking a judge to reverse the commission's decision in its petition filed July 13th in Polk County Court. While the commission is not required to comply with local zoning ordinances by statute, the county argues it has done so in prior cases and failed to provide a valid reason to diverge from that precedent. The county also faults the commission for failing to adhere to Iowa law prioritizing the preservation of farmland, noting that alternative technologies are much less land intensive. Because the IUC applied the wrong legal standard, it never required River City to present evidence comparing the economics and land use impacts of its proposed solar facility with alternative generating technologies, including natural gas generation, the county argued. It is expected to cost about $500 million to build the Iowa project and would create at least 200 construction jobs, the company said. Power Ranger did not answer questions about the project's expected timeline. The Utilities Commission declined to comment on the lawsuit. In an emailed statement, Cerro Gordo County's Chief Administrative Officer, Tom Mayer, said the county has not taken a definitive position on the River City project, despite the 2024 zoning ordinance. The county has not predetermined whether the River City solar development should be approved. No zoning application has been submitted. and it would be premature to speculate on the outcome of any future requests. Any application would be reviewed under the applicable ordinance standards based on the specific proposal, supporting information, and public input. He said the county's position is that the project must proceed through all legally required state and local review processes. Ranger Power, which is not a party to the lawsuit, said in a statement it believes the commission's decision was correct. This approximately $500 million investment in Cerro Gordo County is estimated to generate over $23 million in cumulative tax revenue that will directly support local schools, first responders, and local farmers, development manager Hope Winkler said. We look forward to seeing the commission's final order to be upheld, allowing us to provide affordable Iowa-grown energy and deliver these essential benefits to the community. You are listening to the Daily Nonpareil, the Iowa Radio Reading Information Service for the Blind. All material heard on IRIS is intended solely for the use of the blind and print handicapped. I am your reader, Lisa Horsch. If you have any comments on this or any other IRIS program, please give us a call at 515-243-6833. And now we'll turn to today's obituaries. We have one obituary, and this was actually published in Saturday's newspaper. Roberta Daigh, born April 3rd, 1946, died August 4th, 2026. Roberta Bobby Lee Daigh, age 80, passed away at Methodist Jenny Edmondson Hospital on August 4th. She was born April 3rd, 1946, to the late William and Arlene Daigh in Des Moines. Bobby graduated from Thomas Jefferson High School in Council Bluffs with the class of 1964. She continued her education at Northwest Missouri State University in Maryville. Bobby was also a member of the Delta Zeta sorority. Bobby moved to Virginia and worked many years for Eastern Airlines and also System One, which was Eastern Airlines reservation system. She was able to travel to many exciting destinations in Europe and Asia while working for Eastern. She also lived in Florida for a few years and later returned to Council Bluffs and worked for Dillard's department store. Bobby enjoyed traveling, spending time with family and friends. She also loved the holidays, especially Christmas. You could always count on receiving unusual and interesting gifts from Bobby. In addition to her parents, she was preceded in death by her sister, Sharon. Roberta is survived by her sister, Mary, nephew, Raymond Philpott Stansbury of Park, Utah, niece, Sherry Philpott of Lafayette, Colorado, nephew, Brian Spitznagel, nephew, Ben Spitznagel, and nephew Adam Spitznagel, and many great nieces and nephews. Memorial service will be held at 11 a.m. at Hoy Kilnowski Funeral Home on Tuesday, August 11th, and the family will direct memorials. And taking a look at sports from Saturday, we have a local article high school football, two questions for every area team in 2026. This is written by Peter Burnett and Austin Heinlein for the Council Bluffs Nonpareil. From Abraham Lincoln. Burnett, can Lynx avoid big district losses? Abraham Lincoln has put together 9 wins the last 2 seasons and even climbed within touching distance of a top 16 RPI spot both years. But what has caught the Lynx the last 2 seasons are big district losses. Last year, it was Johnston, Ames, Sioux City East, and Ankeny, while the prior season was Sioux City East, Johnston, and Waukee. In each of those 8 district losses, the Lynx has been outscored by an average of 35.9 points per game, with their only loss of 27 points or less, a 28-21 defeat at Ames last year. The question now is whether the Lynx can take on Ames, Des Moines Roosevelt, Sioux City East, and Ankeny in district play and can finally win one of those games, or at least keep it competitive and make a case for a top 16 RPI ranking. Heinlein says, can Lynx fill hole last year's great defense? Last year, Lynx had a strong defensive end, but most of it has graduated. And while there are some returning production at quarterback when Chris Lee and Braylon DeJager is one of the best receivers in the area, the Lynx will need to find some answers defensively, especially with the likes of Johnston, Ankeny, and Sioux City East, among others on the schedule. The scrimmage against Glenwood at least should be a good test to see where some things stand before the real deal commences. For Lewis Central, Burnett asks, who starts at quarterback and can they lead to a return to glory? The Titans played in 6 one-score games, ending up on the wrong side 5 times in their worst season, which was a record of 5-5, since finishing with that same record in 2013. They also finished with fewer than 10 wins for the first time in a full season, not including that shortened 2020 season, in 8 years. The question now is who replaces Brody Chubb at quarterback and follows in the long line of LC excellence at quarterback, and whether the winner of the competition can steer the Titans back to the UNI Dome. One thing is for certain, Justin Camrad has a perennially winning program at the corner of Highway 92 and Harry Langdon Boulevard, and whoever is tabbed as quarterback one will have all the tools they need at their disposal, including running back Braden Doss and the defending city football who was the defending city football player of the year. Can, and Heinlein asks, can the Titans finish close ones this season? Last year's 5-5 record seemed misleading about how good this team still was, but it still definitely underscored the main idea. The Titans could just not get a break in the close ones. They were 1-5 last season and games decided by 3 points or less. The one exception was a 35-34 win over Carroll. All the rest were three-point losses. The number three just felt like voodoo last season, and it was usually bad juju. To be fair, injuries were a part of that, but now a new season arrives. Lots of returning experience and new acquisitions have Lincoln poised to make a bounce back year. The line should be good. Braden Doss should be on top, be on one of the top running backs of the state, having last year's All-State honorable mention. Braxton Parks, transfer in from Thomas Jefferson, helps fill some of the void left from the likes of Leo Tatum and Peyton Phippen. My main question on offense is quarterback. Whoever is behind center, can they spread the ball around as the LC offense needs? Kicker's also a sneaky question. With Jimmy Scott no longer around, most of the other areas on paper look ready to make some music, but who's conducting this orchestra? It's the biggest remaining question that will help close the close games. From St. Albert, Burnett asks, how does returning core elevate? Last year, the Falcons got off their best start, 4-1, since 2020 when they started 4-2, and reached the UNI Dome for a Class A state semifinal. But last year, Coach Donnie Woods' flock lost 3 of their final 4 games, including an explosive 55-47 defeat to Mount Ayr in the first round. This year, they returned their starting quarterback, Kale Yakrosky, their top 2 leading receivers in Cooper Hamilton and Adrian Jessen, several key offensive linemen, Luke Sundberg, Jackson Burt, Andrew Beckman, and Cole Noon, and their top 4 leading tacklers, Avery Beck, Ben Crone, Micah Hutchison, and Jessen. That defense was torn apart by Raiders running back Dyson Thompson, 391 rushing yards with 4 touchdowns, but will be hungry after a bitter end to the last season. Heinlein asks, can Falcons take the next step? Entering Woods' 4th season, the Falcons have won 2 more games than they had the previous season. If the Falcons can muster 7 wins before the playoffs, there'd be a lot of happy folks, but can they do that? Last year, they not only made the playoffs for a second year, but got a playoff game at home. And yet, we're still 1-and-done after a high-scoring shootout with Mount Air. This year, a lot of pieces return and some exciting new faces joined the fold. To take the next step, it will be interesting to see what happens at running back after a 1,000-yard season from Kyle Irwin, though having Kale Yakrosky likely behind center again should help keep the offense formidable. Avery Beck, who was a defensive juggernaut, should be the primary running back to fill Irwin's void. With Jessen and others pitching in, Jessen and Hamilton at receiver make the pass game interesting, and the majority of the line will return a year wiser and stronger. The pieces are here to reach yet another level. Can they reach it? Week 1 against Tri-Center at home will certainly be one step in helping see that potential. From Thomas Jefferson, Burnett asks, who fills in a quarterback? The Yellow Jackets must replace a head coach, Jeremiah Waters, a 3-year starting quarterback, Jaden Fuji, a 500-yard running back, Jace Shano, a pair of receivers with over 650 receiving yards each in Braxton Parks and Mason Kramer, and a 2-time all-district offensive lineman in Caleb Myers. We know who steps in at head coach as a former graduate of Thomas Jefferson returns, and running back and Myers on the line will be key replacements. But the biggest question marks are at quarterback and wide receiver. Fuji passed for 4,630 yards, 35 touchdowns, 35 interceptions over 3 years behind center for the Jackets, while Parks and Kramer combined for 105 receptions for 1,436 yards and 12 touchdowns, making up roughly 75% of Fuji's 1,881 passing yards and 15 touchdowns last year. Kramer graduated while Parks transferred to Lewis Central. Kale Moisick was the only other player to take snaps for TJ last year during behind center, completing 2 of 3 passes for 18 yards and a touchdown. The three guys behind Parks and Kramer, that's Isaac Carpenter, Shano, and Preston Conaway, in receiving yards have also graduated, taking an additional 384 yards and 3 touchdowns away. Jace Patterson is the leading returning receiver with 6 receptions for 53 yards last year. The positive for Thomas Jefferson, Holden has winning pedigree, and the defense returns a lot of key contributors, including their top 3 leading tacklers. That would be Brady Keneally, Dalton Garrison, and Cole Townsend. Heinlein asks, what does year one of the Holden era look like? Thomas Jefferson has one of their own, taking the headset to begin a new era of Yellow Jacket football. A 2003 Thomas Jefferson graduate, Ryan Holden had success in his previous gig at Omaha Westview, claiming a district title last season, which in turn gave a playoff berth, something Thomas Jefferson hasn't seen since 2020 in the COVID season. The Yellow Jackets are hungry to get back there, and though last year felt like the year to do it, it fell just a few plays shy. Holden now picks up the pieces after a big senior class graduates and a couple of players transfer. Holden calls this his dream job when he took the position back in December of 2025. It might be a labor of love, but maybe that's what this program needs to start with. Hosting Sioux City West in week 1 will be a good step before digging even deeper before a road trip to Storm Lake, and then hosting Sergeant Bluff Luton in week 3. We'll see exactly where things are then. For AHSTW, Burnett asks, can Osbar take the next step at quarterback? Vikings started quarterback Dayton Osbar stepped into the role as quarterback 1 as a sophomore after splitting time with Camden Sukup and Luke Sternberg as a freshman. He completed 54% of his passes for 738 and 9 touchdowns, but he also threw 7 interceptions. For the Vikings to take the next step back to the level of teams like 2013 state semifinals and the 2018 state runner-up, Osbar will need to cut down on turnovers and adjust to new options at receiver after his top 2 targets. That's Colin Harder and Drew Lee have since graduated. Caden Sandboth caught 8 passes for 106 yards, though the Vikings still rely more heavily on their ground game, 213 rushes compared to 109 passing attempts in 2025. Elevated play from Osbar will elevate just how far the Vikings can go. And Heinlein asks, what does year 2 with Coach Patty back, and what's that look like? Last year, the big story was that head coach Davis Patty came home to return to the headset after a 6-season hiatus. But the last time Patty was entertaining his second season in Avoca, he was fresh off of a 12-1 record in state semifinal appearance and making a move up from Class A to 1A. Finished year 2 with an 8-3 record and second round playoff appearance. This time, the Vikings limped to a 4-5 finish last year, but nearly pulled a road upset against the then undefeated Woodbury Central, hanging tough with the Wildcats. Can the Vikes build upon their foundation of grit last season? They return Osbar at quarterback and should have a good line in front of him with the likes of Roman Scheffler and Jackson Jensen and others. But in terms of skill players, AHSTW will be fresh as Drew Lee and Gatlin Gettler are graduates who also played a key part on defense. The good programs rebuild in the offseason and the great ones reload. Can the Vikes reload their skill positions and build off last year's four-season win? From East Mills, Burnett asks, can Camden cut down on INT's lead Wolverines offensive progress? Mason Camden threw for 460 yards and four touchdowns as East Mills High's quarterback last year, but also threw eight interceptions. With leading rusher Jerry Brodigan and leading receiver Cooper Hagen gone, Camden will take on an even bigger role in his senior season. His play will go a long way in determining whether East Mills can get back to the playoffs after missing out last year. Heinlein asks, can the Wolverines make the most of more home games? Last year was brutal in a few ways for the Wolverines, mostly because six of their eight games played were on the road last season. This year is a bit more friendly with four road and home, four home games. It's a shame that two opponents already had to forfeit, thus costing the Wolverines at least five at home compared to three on the road. But alas, that is out of their hands. All the same, there are still more home games. Stanton, GMG, Boyer Valley, and rival Fremont Mills are coming to Malvern this year. It doesn't help a ton with wins and losses, but it should at least be nice to not have a season feel like a road tour. And for Fremont Mills, Burnett asks, how do Knights retool after losing senior heavy class? That Knights team was one of the most experienced in Southwest Iowa, with players like quarterback defensive Sawyer Forney, tight end linebacker J.W. Linkholker, and running back linebacker Jonathan Ekpe. Those three, along with several other key contributors for the Knights, have since graduated, leaving questions as to who's next at the quarterback position and who will lead the defense. Paxton Campbell, who finished second on the team with 88 total tackles last year, is the likely answer to that second question, and he should also take on the bulk of the carries for the Knights' offense after filling in when Ekpe was injured, rushing 56 times for 474 yards and five touchdowns. Others, like Nash Moreland and Wyatt Madison and Gavin Crome, are leading contributors returning to 2026. What is their identity this year? Heinlein asks, who steps up to fill mass loss of production from last year? The Knights were like a weekly night highlight reel with the explosiveness that they had last season. However, a chunk of those players, like Forney, who was one of the state's best two-way players, Ekpe, Lincoln Hawker, Mason Reed, Carter Rycroft, among others, are now gone, graduated. The Knights have a plethora of skill spots and some line spots to fill. Players like Campbell, Moreland, and Madison, to name a few, will help fill some of those spots. This isn't the first time the Knights have faced this situation. As a program in history indicates, they have a way of just simply reloading. But how well can they reload and who steps up? For Glenwood, Burnett asks, can the Rams take the next step? Beat Lewis Central for the first time since 2013? Check. In remarkable comeback fashion from 31 to 6 down. Went on the road at Harlan for just the second time in the last three decades? Check. Now all that's left is winning a playoff game for the first time since 2024. Last year they fell behind 28-0 to North Polk, mounting a late comeback with three second half touchdowns, but falling short in a 35-21 loss. The key pieces returning, like quarterback Ben Carlo, lineman Drake Boothie, a Minnesota commit, and Todd Schmidt and leading tackler Dylan Powles, the Rams are in the hunt for a potential run in the postseason. Games against Harlan, Sergeant Bluff Luton, Lewis Central, and ADM will be key for the Rams. Heinlein asks, can the Rams push their way to a run this season? Coming out swinging, Glenwood might have one of the best offensive lines in 4A, if not the state, with two All-State selections in Boothie and Schmidt. Carlo back at quarterback, Miles Longmire and Ethan Eisman returning with good production as well from last season. Ram country has plenty of reasons to be excited. Someone, or more likely a few, will need to step up to fill the void left behind by Reed, who rushed for 1,500 yards last season. But that really is the only question mark offensively. Defense has a few more question marks, but should be solid. Two thanks to come to the some of the same names listed earlier. The biggest question is, do they have enough to go further than just a playoff appearance? Last year, they looked to make a run, but then a hard 45-3 loss to ADM came, and it felt like something shifted negatively. The Rams should absolutely be a 4A District 6 title contender. Lewis Central and ADM will likely have something to say about that as well, but Glenwood should be in the thick of it. Regardless of how that fares, do the Rams have the pieces to make a run beyond districts? In 2022-23, the Rams were on the Dome's doorstep, including a home quarterback or quarterfinal in the 2023, and with a top-class line and returning skill positions, could this be the year that Cedar Falls returns to the Rams' radar for the first time since 2016? From Harlan, Burnett asks, can Cyclones return to the postseason after a rare absence? Last year, Harlan lost four of their first five games, including their district opener at Carroll, and put themselves in a hole they couldn't climb out of, though they nearly did, if not for the 35-30 loss to Atlantic in Week 8. Harlan must replace their starting quarterback and running back, but they return a star-studded trio of receivers, Landon Neeson, Colton Schneider, and Cade Nelson, who had at least 20 receptions, 300 yards, and three touchdowns each. The Cyclones opened with Underwood, Glenwood, and Lewis Central, three teams who finished with a combined record of 20-11 in their last three games last year and have the same opening slate this year. How do they start the season against that tough slate while working in a new starting quarterback along with other key positions? That will determine whether they miss out on the postseason in back-to-back seasons for the first time since the mid-70s. Harlan has only missed the playoffs twice in the last decade and just seven times in the last 50 years. Heinlein asks, can the Cyclones weather storm at front of season? It's been a while since Harlan had a season like last year. It was the Cyclones' first losing season in a decade and just the third in 20 years, but that's what an 0-3 start does to you. This year, the Cyclones start with the same three, hosting Underwood Week 1 and then back-to-back road trips, starting with Glenwood in Week 2 and Lewis Central in Week 3. Two of those losses last year were by one possession. The Cyclones will have some pieces back, but are another team amongst many in the core area who will be seeking a new quarterback as Gabe Arkfield has graduated. Whoever steps in at quarterback and the other positions of need will be thrown into the fire with these three first games. If they can win at least two of them, the rest of the schedule isn't as daunting. But if it's another 0-3, there's likely no room for further error afterwards if they wish to get back to the playoffs. From Logan Magnolia, Burnett asks, how does Jack West fill in as new head coach? Jack West takes over the head coaching role for the Panthers after Matt Strait steered Loma for 25 years to 18 state playoff appearances, including a state championship in 2014. Key returning players like Brody Davis, Ashton Pajuslik, and Crosby Yoder, and Max Wingert will aid in West's transition into coaching at Loma after coaching Nodaway Valley in 2025 and helping the Wolverines snap a 26-game losing streak back in 2021. Bonus, can Panthers win late in the season? Last year, Loma lost three of their last four games, including a 33-7 loss to the ACGC in the Class A first round. In 2023, the Panthers won eight straight games after a 2-1 start before losing to Woodbury Central in the Class A quarterfinals. Even in 2024, when Loma finished 5-4, they won three straight to finish the regular season before a first-round exit. With a new head coach installing new schemes, there's likely to be some growing pains. But if West can guide the Panthers to a strong finish and maybe even a playoff win, Loma country will be happy with the start of the West era. And Heinlein asks, can the Panthers get effective run game again? Yes, the Panthers changed up their scheme, but even with throwing the ball more, the Panthers hadn't had a player run for more than 416 yards individually and only 900 yards total as a team the last 2 years, which simply must improve to get further in the postseason. The good news, the guy who ran for 416 yards is Max Wingert, who will be back for his senior season this year. Leading receiver Crosby Yoder will be back again, and quarterback Brody Davis will help things along. But even if it's not in the wishbone, can the Panthers get more fruition from the run game, thus perhaps in turn open the pass game further? In Missouri Valley, Burnett asks, what does year one under Jake Driver look like? Jake Driver, a veteran in coaching around Council Bluffs and Southwest Iowa, takes the helm for the Big Reds, who have won just 4 games combined in the last 6 seasons after winning at least 4 games in each season the 6 years prior. But if there's anyone to bring a winning culture, it's Driver, who played at St. Albert in the late 1990s and was an assistant coach for 3 state championship teams and 10 state semifinalists in the 2000s and 10s after taking the Falcon head coaching job in 2020 before his departure in 2022. He most recently served as an assistant coach at Abraham Lincoln the last 3 years. Driver also has a strong core of returning players, including quarterback Dylan Davis, leading rusher Julian Tyson, and leading receiver Owen Becerra, all-district lineman Carter Tiffy, all-district linebacker Jack Handlos, and their top 4 leading tacklers, who were Handlos, James Wendt, Lucas Cleaver, and Tiffy. His coaching experience and that strong nucleus, don't be shocked if your one under Driver looks a lot better than the last 6 in the Missouri Valley. And Heinlein asks, can new coach drive Big Reds out of the 24-game losing streak? It's been rough lately in the Valley. Back-to-back winless seasons and last season scoring just 33 points was another tough pill to swallow. They were close to snapping the drought against Red Oak, but lost a heartbreaker 14-13, and their last win, September 1st, 2023, in a road game. Their last home win was September 2020. Now, Driver takes over. A man who's played and coached a team to Cedar Falls. The first step to making change is adopting a winning mindset. And though the last 2 years at SA were tough, Driver still brings it. The Big Reds only graduated 6 seniors last season, so the majority of the team is back, which is a nice tool to work with. The question is, can it lead to breaking the drought? That's the first step before any other. And my apologies for not getting to Riverside, Tri-Center, Woodbine, and Trainer, and Underwood. So we've got 5 schools left, but we are out of time. That brings us to the end of today's reading of the Daily Nonpareil. I'm your reader, Lisa Horsch. Thanks for sharing your time with IRIS, the Iowa Radio Reading Information Service for the Blind.
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0: Hello, it's Monday, August 10, and time for the Des Moines Register. 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My name is Twyla Glenn, and my partner at the microphone for the next 90 minutes is Connie Isaacson. 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Now let's take a look at the weather and the headlines from today's Des Moines Register. According to AccuWeather, across the state, it's going to be humid today with partial sunshine, except clouds yielding. Boy, got my tongue tangled around my eye teeth there today. Let's start that over. Humid today with partial sunshine, except clouds yielding to sun in the east. Winds south 6 to 12 miles per hour. Tomorrow, a thunderstorm in spots. And looking a little more closely at the forecast for central Iowa, today, humid with partial sunshine, winds south 6 to 12 miles per hour, a thunderstorm around late Monday evening. High today, 89, low 72. On Tuesday, a stray thunderstorm or two, humid, high of 88 and a low of 69. On Wednesday, humid with a thunderstorm, high of 86 and a low of 69. On Thursday, a thunderstorm in some spots around the area with a high of 78 and a low of 66. Tracking precipitation in the 24 hours ending 4 p.m. Saturday, there was zero precipitation. Our month-to-date, 1.95 inches against a normal of 1.07 inches. Our year-to-date, 28.2 inches against a normal of an even 24 inches. And last year on this date, we had seen 28.15 inches of precipitation. Sunrise today was at 6:18 a.m. with sunset tonight at 8:21 p.m. Turning now to the front page of the Register, the headlines read like this. Smithsonian exhibit features Iowa artists. Video details Iowa shooting. And Lower Gar Restoration offers lessons for central Iowa. Now here with the first story is Connie.
1: Smithsonian exhibit features Iowa artists, and this article has two pictures on the front page. The first is a very large pyramid from wall to wall at the Smithsonian Museum, and it shows jars of canned goods, and at the top is a very large ceramic pear. The caption under the photo says, Iowan Rod Zittler and his wife Deborah enter dozens of state fair craft competitions every year. Now, a pyramid of about 800 jars of Zittler's preserved fruits and vegetables are on exhibit at the Renwick Gallery of the Smithsonian American Art Museum. And the other photo is of our very famous butter cow. The caption says, a life-size butter cow created by Iowa State Fair sculptors Sarah Grace and Hannah Pratt is part of a State Fair exhibit at the Smithsonian American Art Museum's Renwick Gallery. Now here's the article written by Courtney Crowder on behalf of the Des Moines Register. Deborah Weikert was ready to be creative again, finally. This was 2022 after a few tough years for the family. There was COVID-19, of course, and her husband had been diagnosed with cancer, too, right as the pandemic seeped into our lives and lungs. But he'd gone through treatment and come out the other side, thank goodness. So when she wanted to, well, come alive again, as she told her local newspaper, she turned to her needles and thread. A sewing project, losing herself in the rhythmic stitch, stitch, stitch, stitch, would get her back into the mood I wanted to be in as a happy person, she said. But that sewing project, a temperature quilt that used colored fabrics to chronicle the daily highs and lows across the year, didn't just bring Weikert back to herself. It also brought her work to Washington, D.C., to the Smithsonian Institution, where her Iowa State Fair blue ribbon-winning quilt and the story sewn into its every seam was selected to hang among the nation's best in the exhibition State Fair's Growing American Craft. I've always loved sewing. I love creating something, Weikert told the Muscatine Journal. I love giving my quilts to friends and family members or donating them to charities. It's just a way I can give a piece of myself to others. From Weikert's needlework to dollhouse-ready miniatures to intricate three-dimensional embroidery pieces to one of the exhibit's crown jewels, an iconic butter cow sculpted by Iowan Sarah Pratt, Iowa-made objects are well represented in the State Fair exhibit. Iowa is the most well represented, in fact, with 9 objects, the largest collection from any one state. Take that, Minnesota, and just go ahead and sit down, Texas. Featuring nearly 250 objects, the State Fair's exhibition marks the first time these sorts of works have been honored by an institution as prestigious as the Smithsonian, a point of pride for head curator and native Minnesotan Mary Savig. Savig spent 5 years researching state fairs, a few incredibly hot months blasting through step goals across fairgrounds, and hundreds of hours talking to artisans at fairs dotting the American landscape, from Alaska to Florida. And she returned to D.C. with lists of pieces she felt represented that swath of American fairs, but maybe more importantly, carrying the narratives behind those works. People at fairs are always so willing to tell their stories to a stranger, she says, and I think that willingness and that generosity is just one of the best experiences we can experience. And to her, crafts that are catalysts for very particular memories, like Weikert's are, the heartbeat of the show. Like the best art, she says, the works featured tell a story about the maker and their place in the world at a given time. Everyone is able to say what they want to say on the fairgrounds, she says. But it's just as important for artists to be able to communicate who they are, as then people come and they have a discourse with it. They also socialize with the works, Savig says. Not only do viewers bring out their inner critic when they walk through fairground art exhibits, judging blue ribbons for themselves, Savig says, they also are exposed to different perspectives through the works, some historical and others au courant, some positive and others critical. The contours of Americanness, or Iowaness in this case, are reflected and refracted and magnified through the lenses of these pieces and their origins. What's really interesting about the fairgrounds is that they are sites where there's social discourse in a way that people might be challenging other people and their fair and their ideas, Savig says, and it seems to be productive. Here's a closer look at the Iowans whose work is highlighted in the exhibit and the stories behind their pieces. First, Rod Zittler, home canning display, and silk ribbons from the Iowa State Fair. If the Renwick Gallery's nearly 800 mason jar pyramid seems impressive, you haven't seen Rod Zittler's Iowa City dining room. It's an ad hoc storage facility for the Iowa State Fair's winningest canning competitor, lined on all sides and up the walls, sometimes 10 boxes high, with even more mesmeric canned goods. Mind the special built-in bookcase in the living room, though. Those are this year's competition-worthy jars. Blue ribbon jars. Jars that look uniform, have the right headspace, right seal. Zittler approved. I think it's a little bit of an obsession, Zittler said of his canning previously. But canning for me is a bit of an art in addition to the science of it, he said, and it's the art part that gets me ribbons. For Savig, having a large-scale display that nodded to many 19th-century fairs' obsession with bounty was important historical context for the exhibit overall. There was this whole category called serial art that emerged as part of world fairs and state fairs that was meant to showcase American abundance, she says. It'd be these huge displays of apples and pears and flowers that were really meant to go to waste because the idea was, we produce so much, we can do even this. Then, during World War II, when food conservation became especially important, fairs started hosting canning displays as a way to educate on preservation. And also safe canning methods, because botulism was a real problem. Savig tasked one of her exhibit designers to come up with the biggest floor plan possible for a canning abundance display, and giving their gallery space restrictions, the final blueprint meant they'd need about 800 pieces. He was like, no problem, Savig says of calling to ask Rod for that many jars, and he also loaned them hundreds of his ribbons collected over 2 decades to provide a colorful background for the exhibit's descriptive plaque. There probably aren't many people that have that many jars, Zittler said. First of all, most people aren't crazy, but I know I had the products and could supply them with what they want. Zittler joined the exhibition team for part of the installation in D.C., and he would swap jars or reface them or even slyly remove this one or that one as the pyramid was coming together. He'd say it wasn't exactly right, Savig remembers. He is so interested in the aesthetics of it all. Mary Shotwell is next, My Millefiore, Deborah Weikert, Temperature Quilt, and Wonky Weather. For the better part of 5 years, Mary Shotwell worked on My Millefiore, a quilt done in the Millefiore style, which attempts to translate the kaleidoscopic nature of Venetian glass onto fabric. Made by English paper piecing, an incredibly precise category of needlework, the Millefiore method requires exact fabric cuts of geometric shapes that are then intricately stitched to resemble flowing floral designs. The fact that it got a special award at the Iowa State Fair for handwork meant a lot to me because English paper piecing is a very time-consuming but relaxing kind of activity, Shotwell told KCCI last year. When I first started, frankly, I wasn't any good at it at all, she continued, but the more I learned and the more I got into it, the more I loved it. Weikert also fell in love with fabric work over time, as she told a local news station in her hometown, Muscatine. I started in a sewing group, and there were 6 to 8 of us, and we've been sewing together now since 1995. We meet at least a couple of times a week. Temperature quilts like the one Weikert made are a well-known category that act as a visual record of a year of weather. A patchwork, each block represents one day's reported high and low temperature, using specific colors and patterns. I was back and forth between extreme cold and extreme hot, made for a striking quilt design, said Weikert, who worked on Wonky Weather, the name of her work, for about 150 hours. There are a lot of areas that don't get that major fluctuation like we do here, Weikert told the station. To me, it's just kind of bright and beautiful, and just reminds me of the Midwest. In Savig's research, Iowa's fabric department stood out as one that sought new sewists and just had an excitement and enthusiasm flowing within its ranks of volunteers and entrants. They had a record number of quilt applications over the last few years, Savig says, showing that a lot of these are not dying arts, but it's also on the fair to keep that energy going. Deborah Zittler was next with her entry, Green Vessel with Beads and Leather Shoes. Deborah Zittler, wife of the Iowa State Fair's winningest canning competitor, Rob Zittler, actually started entering fair competitions first. Watching just how much fun she had preparing and competing eventually pushed her husband to find a hobby and try for a ribbon, too. But unlike Rob, who is all in on one competitive pursuit, Deb Zittler is a multi-hyphenate when it comes to fair contests and has won 19 sweepstakes ribbons, a top divisional prize, for her weavings and fiber art. The green vessel on display at the Smithsonian is an example of her handiwork, featuring beads and cotton yarn. Zittler initially became interested in textiles after impulse purchasing a floor loom, as she described on the Hand Weavers Guild of America's YouTube show. Knowledge picked up from local weavers only deepened her curiosity, and she branched into hand-woven fabric, felt and ply-split braiding, an ancient type of fiber work that creates sturdier and more hard-wearing pieces. She's also a shoemaker, and in 2023 she designed and crafted the saddle-shoe-esque leather boots featured in the Smithsonian exhibit. With leather soles, leather linings, and hand-stitching around the shoe's outsole, the boots display one of Deb's current interests, as she told the Hand Weavers Guild, which is making sneakers out of her hand-woven fabric and leather. Next, Beth Graybaugh, the Pump House. An Adel resident, Beth Graybaugh based this miniature scene on memories of doing laundry in the dirt-floored pump room on her grandparents' farm near Cedar Rapids. And indeed, most of the intricate wood items featured are tokens of her grandmother's life, including fresh farm eggs and canned goods, braided rugs made from cloth scraps, and teeny tiny embroidered tea towels. She remembers there being toads that lived down there, so she added a toad to the piece, Savig says. The piece is 1-inch scale, meaning 1 inch equals 1 foot. Graybaugh, an award-winning miniaturist, told the Iowa State Fair's podcast, "You get to the point when you have been doing the hobby long enough that you can kind of tell when something is in scale or out of scale, and that is one of the judging criteria for our division in the cultural building is how well you adhere to the scale. There is math, yes," Graybaugh added with a laugh. "Sometimes you have to figure out how big is something in real life and then shrink it down." This particular project started with a miniature kit Graybaugh purchased at a Halloween sale, the only real remnant of which is the bat on the top of the glass cloche, an Easter egg that Savig points out on all her tours. Anne Hansen, thread pattern designed by Allison Cole, Tiger, Swallowtail, Butterfly. For Cedar Rapids' Ann Hansen, embroidery is a family affair, a passion she's shared with her mother and sisters for decades. Made of 6-stranded silk floss, the lifelike tiger swallowtail butterfly piece is a stump work, an embroidery style that allows for 3-dimensional designs, according to the gallery's display text. Since this project won 4 divisions at the 2023 Iowa State Fair, embroidery, counted cross-stitch, counted thread techniques, and needlepoint, Hansen has made several additional butterflies and plans on making more. "It is all still a bit surreal," Hansen wrote on Facebook after traveling to D.C. to see her work on display. "I guess the most exciting thing about this is that my goal has always been to share my love of embroidery with other people. The State Fair is a great way to do that." And finally, Sarah Pratt, Hannah Pratt, Grace Pratt named theirs Curious Regard. The Pratts, Iowa State Fair's official butter sculptors, are the hands behind one of the only pieces made specifically for the Smithsonian exhibition, a necessity because their entry is, well, perishable. Last summer, the mother and twin daughter team spent a week in D.C. molding the exhibit's butter cow, a jersey carved from salted butter layered over an armature of wood and metal. Since then, the team has been out east multiple times for small touch-ups. But at least when housed in its specially made cooler, the cow has held up remarkably well. The butter was acquired from the same Minnesota co-op that supplies the Iowa State Fair, and the woman who sold her all that dairy was a former Princess K of the Milky Way, the group of young women who represent Minnesota's dairy farmers and who notably win their likeness sculptured out of butter during that state's fair. She said she still has her butter sculpture, Savig said.
0: Video details Idaho shooting. Authorities in Idaho on August 7 released chilling new video taken from security cameras and officer body-worn cameras showing the deadly shooting that started at an In-N-Out Burger restaurant on August 1st. The video shows the suspected gunman's movements in detail from the moment he pulled up through the restaurant's drive-thru in a white Honda Civic to when police officers finally encountered him on a trail when he died of self-inflicted gunshot wounds. Officials say 10 people were struck by gunfire, with 3 people killed. As the video showed, the shooting suspect made his way around the busy shopping center in Twin Falls, Idaho, that day. It also highlights moments of bravery and heroism by citizens who confronted him. "Their actions absolutely saved lives," Twin Falls Police Chief Matthew Hicks said in an August 7th news conference. One of those Good Samaritans was identified as Austin James, also known as A.J. Scott, a former Twin Falls police officer and former Idaho State Trooper. James was one of the people injured and gave authorities permission to release his identity, Hicks said. Hicks did not reveal the identities of the other injured victims. James is not the same person as the off-duty trooper authorities say fired shots at the suspect. The off-duty trooper has not been identified. Another unidentified citizen also shot at the suspect, police previously said. The newly released video compiles different camera angles from security cameras inside the In-N-Out, at the restaurant's drive-thru, in nearby parking lots, and inside the Twin Falls Visitor Center. Officer body-worn camera footage was also part of the video. The shooting unfolded at about 2:30 p.m. local time on August 1st, at a time when hundreds of people were at the busy shopping plaza in Twin Falls, where the In-N-Out Burger is located. Police said a lone gunman opened fire at the restaurant, killing 3 people and injuring several in a chaotic scene that sent people fleeing into nearby businesses. The video shows the suspect driving up to the drive-through payment window in his car. There, he shot his first victim, Ashley Garibay, through the window. She later died from her injuries at the hospital. The suspect then pulled his car forward and parked, getting out of the car and shooting the second fatal victim, Christopher Clouch, who was in his car. The video then shows James, the former law enforcement officer, running toward the drive-thru and encountering the shooter. James was shot. He retreated and drew his handgun, preparing to engage the shooter, but due to his injury and blood loss, he was pulled back by others and given aid before going to a hospital, according to the video. The shooting suspect

0: trying to render aid. The suspected gunman left the drive-thru lane and walked toward Blue Lakes Boulevard, where he fired shots at vehicles stopped at a light, hitting three more victims, police said in the video narration. The unidentified armed citizen with a handgun then engaged the suspect with gunfire as the suspect went toward a Tesla charging station. At the charging station, the suspect is seen on video firing at Teslas. In the first Tesla, he struck the eighth victim. In the second Tesla, he shot the ninth and ten victims, one of whom, Dale Schultz, died. As the shooter approached the Twin Falls Visitor Center, people began evacuating. He went inside, then walked out and encountered employees who were seen evacuating to a walking trail. One employee was seen on the video approaching the suspected gunman and talking to him, distracting him while others turned around and escaped. The suspect fired at the employee, then ran up the trail as officers approached. Body camera footage showed officers pursuing the suspect up the trail until they located him off the trail. As an officer challenges him, the suspect died of a self-inflicted gunshot wound and fell into a canyon, the video narration said. Good Samaritans included those who engaged the subject with gunfire and others who were able to distract him, Hicks said. We believe their actions helped drive the suspect away from the scene, preventing further casualties, Hicks previously said. One witness to the shooting, Lane Cohen, told outlet KTVB-TV that he was on his way home that afternoon, sitting at a stoplight, when he saw shots begin to fly all around him and saw a shooter wielding a rifle, seeming to shoot randomly at people in cars and through the restaurant drive-thru window. Hicks said the shooting was, in his words, by far the most extreme, complex, and dangerous situation that is completely unprecedented for our community. The tragedy that rocked the Twin Falls community came just days after the new In-N-Out location had opened. It's a small town still, so a lot of people know someone who was there or worked there. Saying it hits close to home is just an understatement, city spokesman Josh Palmer previously had said. We will never forget what happened here, Hicks said on August 7th. The three people killed in the shooting were identified as Ashley Garibay, 23, of Stockton, California, Dale Schultz, age 66, of Salt Lake City, Utah, and Christopher Clouch, age 59, of Hagerman, Idaho. Garibay was an employee at the restaurant. She was taking care of a customer when she was shot, In-N-Out President Lindsay Snyder said in a statement. We will remember Ashley as a beloved friend and teammate whose dedication, pride, and compassion will never be forgotten, In-N-Out said in a post on its Instagram account. Chad Williams, age 24, was identified as the alleged gunman, authorities have said. He was believed to have acted alone, Hicks said, and a motive was still unknown as of August 7th.
1: Lower Gar Restoration offers lessons for Central Iowa. DNR says conservation shift requires time, written by Lucia Sheng of the Register. Restoring an impaired waterway is possible. After two decades of work, the Iowa Department of Natural Resources has successfully rehabilitated Lower Gar Lake in the Iowa Great Lakes region. While there's quite a bit of chemistry behind the recovery process, that's not really the most important part about conservation, said Ginger Walker, Western Basin Coordinator for the DNR. Improving water quality doesn't have to do with any one particular policy or technical solution. It's about changing the culture. The nutrient reduction strategy that the state is using is really clear about the science of what needs to be done. It's just the scale of it that is daunting, because so many people have to participate in conservation at a level we've never seen before. Conservation is a people issue, Walker said. I thought when I started my career that it was all going to be about science, but it's really all about people. Why was the Lower Gar Lake on the impaired waters list? Dickinson County's Lower Gar Lake had excess phosphorus, a chemical element used by all living things, Walker said. It's often found in manure applied to fields to boost phosphorus levels for crops in Iowa. Reports from the Iowa DNR identified concerns with phosphorus levels in the lake dating to at least 1990. A report in 1994 said the lake's phosphorus levels were among the highest of 116 tested between 1990 and 1992. Walker said phosphorus enters Iowa's waterways much like nitrates do. Instead of dissolving into water, phosphorus clings to soil. When that soil washes into a waterway, it

0: brings phosphorus along with it, where it can cause harmful algae blooms. If we had known then what we know now, maybe we would have been more careful with the erosion and the sediment that entered all of our water bodies, Walker said. While the DNR is trying to prevent new phosphorus from entering Lower Gar Lake, much of the problem comes from legacy phosphorus left behind by decades of farming and development. In addition, there are still a lot of unknowns when it comes to the long-term effects of having phosphorus stuck in the soil. It's part of the reason why a watershed project takes a really long time to see results. KTIV reported that efforts stopped more than 6,900 tons of sediment from flowing into the lake and reduced phosphorus by more than 15,000 pounds a year. It's not possible to chemically remove the phosphorus in a lake that size. Instead, the DNR focused primarily on educating landowners. What really has made a difference at the lakes is not so much the individual practices that we're using, it's more the approach, Walker said. Because Dickinson County relies on tourism to sustain its economy, the businesses there depend on the health of the lake to make money, Walker said, which is exceptional for Iowa. Walker attributes a lot of Lower Gar's success to the presence of a local watershed coordinator who can oversee that specific project. A coordinator who educates residents, conducts research, and introduces farmers to new practices can foster a shared sense of purpose in the community. One measure of a watershed project's success is how many people follow up with conservation professionals about implementing new practices. The educational components of such a project can include flyers, social media, classes, or anything that gets people thinking about what conservation changes mean for them. A farmer could talk to their fertilizer salesperson and discover more about soil health and the retention of water on their land. We have some really excellent farmers who are doing all the right things, and sometimes their next-door neighbor is just farming conventionally and not taking the risks that sometimes are associated with trying new things, Walker said. The way to improve water quality mainly comes down to doing the right kind of outreach, Walker said. In the Lower Gar watershed, there has been so much environmental and water quality education for so long that it has fundamentally changed the culture. In the North Raccoon River watershed, for example, which is such a big concern for water users in Des Moines, that river, it's just there. It's always been receiving their wastewater, Walker said. They are not looking at their economy as depending on the health of that river. They're not expecting to build big houses and bring big boats and hang out on the North Raccoon River. Although more landowners in the North Raccoon watershed are making their own decisions, Walker said she's optimistic. The information is available. The funding is dedicated to it. There are watershed coordinators on the ground. I think all the pieces are in place, but it will just take time to change the culture of, quote, how do we use the land? The condition of Lower Gar Lake could very easily revert to its previous impaired state if water protection strategies don't continue. We're never going to arrive at a place where we fixed water quality, Walker said. We're always going to have to keep working on this.
1: And that concludes the front stories from the front page of the Register. We'll move now to the Metro and Iowa section. And before I read the first story, I'm going to describe a photo display to you, which is on the front page of the Metro and Iowa section. And this is from the Hoover Library in West Branch. It's entitled A Presidential Ceremony. The brief description here reads, Thursday afternoon, August 6th, in West Branch was nothing short of presidential, as the lawn of the Herbert Hoover Presidential Library and Museum transformed into something akin to the former White House Rose Garden. Hundreds gathered to celebrate the facility's grand reopening after a year-long $20 million renovation. The remodeled exhibit spaces preserve and advance the stories of President Herbert Hoover and First Lady Lou Henry Hoover. The Hoover Presidential Foundation marked the occasion with a public ceremony featuring remarks from Hoover's family, including Chairman of the Foundation, Allen Hoover III, and Margaret Hoover, Kim Reynolds, Governor, and other dignitaries. And there are three photographs here. The first is a kind of an arty shot down that shows elements of the exhibit on either side of the photograph, and in the center distance shows Allen Hoover III speaking during the Presidential Library and Museum grand opening ceremony in West Branch. There's a smaller picture of U.S. Representatives Marionette Meller Meeks and Ashley Hinton seated and watching the proceedings. And the final photograph shows the members of the United States Navy Band Great Lakes Woodwind Quintet as they performed. And it specifically shows a flute player in naval uniform. So that was on August 6th, last Thursday, that took place. Now here's the first story from Metro in Iowa. Schools name donor leader. Des Moines Public School District and the Des Moines Public Schools Foundation have jointly hired an experienced fundraiser as part of a larger push to grow community and donor partnerships. Melanie Campbell will serve simultaneously as the district's Director of Philanthropic Engagement and as the nonprofit foundation's Executive Director. Her dual roles include building and maintaining relationships with current and new donors, connecting with community members and groups, and creating fundraising strategies. Campbell has more than 25 years of experience working with fundraising and community outreach, according to the district's news release. 70% of her $144,680.20 salary will be paid by Des Moines Public Schools and the remainder by the foundation. Most recently, she served as Vice President of Institutional Advancement, Philanthropy and Community Engagement at Mercy College of Health Sciences. While with the college, she directed a $15 million capital campaign. There's a lot of exciting things happening at Des Moines Public Schools with the reimagining education effort, and those big strategic plans take resources, Campbell said in an interview with the Des Moines Register. To get this work done, it's going to take a lot of partnerships between community and businesses and donors, as well as alumni and families. It's sort of an all-hands-on-deck effort, and with these new big changes, we need big resources for that support, she said. Des Moines Public Schools' five-year, $265 million Reimagining Education, Reinvigorating Schools initiative aims to improve student academic outcomes and retention and classroom offerings. The plan includes the creation of several signature schools, including the yet-to-be-built Moulton Arts Academy and expanded career programs. The district and foundation officials felt it was the right time to hire a shared employee to help build relationships with new and existing donors and community partners because of the changes to education and overall rising costs. That, according to Interim Superintendent Matt Smith in a statement to the Register. Smith went on to say, everything is changing in our landscape educationally, and so we passed a reimagining education general obligation bond, and we've got a ton of opportunities on the horizon for kids to expand opportunities, and every public and private partnership matters moving forward, he said. The Des Moines Foundation and its fundraising efforts help support academic opportunities for the district's students and staff. This new leadership model positions us to think bigger, build deeper partnerships, and expand our impact across the district, said Foundation Board Chair Katie Swalwell. Campbell plans to spend her first few weeks on the job meeting with families, students, staff, and donors. Just really listening and learning as much as I can, and also listening to current donors, she said, and asking donors, why do they support this effort already, and how can we continue to grow those partnerships? So if you'd like to donate to the Des Moines Public Schools, there are three ways listed here that you can do it. You can go to the Des Moines Schools' own website, that's dmschools.org/community-engagement/fundraising, or you can go to the Des Moines Public Schools Foundation, which is dmpsfoundation.org/donate. Donors can also reach out directly to Campbell at melanie.campbell@dmschools.org.
0: Grad suit claims ISU discrimination. Disabled student says she lost benefits during her leave. Written by Celia Brocker for the Ames Tribune. A former Iowa State University graduate student is accusing the university of discrimination and harassment after she disclosed her documented disabilities. Haley P. Mashing, a former ISU teaching and research assistant, said in a Story County lawsuit filed July 27th that she started working in the Iowa State Department of Chemistry in 2020. Mashing says she was in good academic standing until she disclosed her disabilities and requested specific safety accommodations. She also said her insurance was revoked while on medical leave in 2025. Before Mashing said she disclosed her disabilities, she passed her PhD preliminary examinations, was head quantum mechanics teaching assistant for multiple semesters, and received a Teaching Excellence Award in 2022. Mashing's lawsuit against ISU and the Iowa Board of Regents claims she suffered loss of wages and benefits, physical injury aggravation, emotional distress, anxiety, humiliation, and trauma, loss of academic standing and career opportunities, and damage to professional reputation. She is seeking back and front pay, lost benefits, compensatory damages for emotional distress, medical expenses, prejudgment interest, and attorney fees and costs. Mashing's attorney declined to comment further. Iowa State had yet to respond to the lawsuit as of Thursday, August 6th. Court records indicate the university has 20 days from the date of the filing to file a motion or an answer. Mashing has multiple documented disabilities, including anxiety, depression, PTSD-like symptoms, and chronic spinal injury with bilateral sciatica, according to her lawsuit. Her disabilities substantially limit major life activities, including standing, sitting, lifting, bending, stress regulation, sleep, and interpersonal communication. She said she initially disclosed her disabilities to ISU in November 2023. She also provided medical documentation and requested, quote, reasonable accommodations, end of quote. Mashing's lawsuit alleges she was pressured by her advisor, chemistry professor Emily A. Smith, to accept a terminal master's degree in February or March of 2025. That July, Mashing was allegedly issued a letter from chemistry department chair Dr. Teresa Windus, misrepresenting Mashing's academic progress immediately after Mashing submitted medical documentation for a medical leave of absence for fall 2025. ISU allegedly refused to assign Mashing a temporary advisor in August 2025, knowing she had no major professor and was going on a planned medical leave. Presently, all incoming graduate students are assigned a temporary advisor. The university allegedly terminated her stipend and reduced her pay to $0 that same month, despite, quote, available funding mechanisms for students on medical leave, according to her lawsuit. Mashing said her health insurance was retroactively terminated on August 31, 2025, while she was on approved medical leave for her disabilities. Her lawsuit claims she received ambiguous notice and incurred thousands of dollars in medical expenses. ISU allegedly reinstated her insurance only after Mashing notified University Counsel of potential legal claims. Mashing's lawsuit said she requested accommodations in November 2023 and April, July 2025, and August 2025. Her requests included temporary reassignment to clerical duties because of her spinal condition, leave accommodations and safety-related adjustments regarding lab conditions. She also asked for a temporary advisor. ISU revoked Mashing's Ames National Laboratory appointment a week after her request for disability accommodations and accommodations for the hostile and discriminatory environment in April 2025. She said her laboratory and building keys were taken from her within 2 weeks of her request. ISU allegedly reassigned Mashing to manual labor cleaning abandoned laboratories despite knowing of her spinal disability and prior accommodations, her lawsuit says. Mashing claims she encountered severe chemical hazards in June 2025, including a large bottle of cyclohexanone with visible peroxide crystals, a shock-sensitive explosive. These assignments were unrelated to her academic program and placed her in foreseeable physical danger, according to her lawsuit. Her request for clerical duties was denied July 14, 2025, despite medical documentation showing manual labor aggravated her spinal injury.
1: Farmers' Almanac offers the first winter weather outlook. Look alive. Even though the summer's heat and humidity are still sticking, it's never too early to look ahead to see what winter will bring. The Farmers' Almanac has released its 2026-2027 winter weather predictions, offering a look at what temperatures, storms, and precipitation could look like across the United States. In the Midwest, it is forecasting cold, breezy weather with some snow at times. Well, so check out here what else is in the forecast. Midwesterners can expect frequent swings between thawing and freezing conditions, creating rapidly changing road and field conditions. Across the entire United States, there are going to be some sharp contrasts. The forecast calls for a mix of conditions, with some areas seeing frequent storms and increased precipitation, while others experience near normal temperatures interrupted by sudden cold snaps. In Des Moines, an average winter produces 36.5 inches of snow, according to the National Weather Service. The Farmer's Almanac expects an active storm pattern across the southern United States, with above normal precipitation possible from California and the Southwest eastward through Texas, the Gulf Coast, and the Southeast. Meanwhile, parts of the northern United States could see quick-moving storms, snow squalls, and periods of bitter cold. Another storm path could bring additional precipitation opportunities along the East Coast, including rain, sleet, and snow from the Mid-Atlantic into New England. Because temperatures may frequently hover near freezing, the type of precipitation could change quickly. A small shift in temperatures or storm tracks could mean the difference between rain, ice, or accumulating snow. So how accurate is the Farmer's Almanac, you may ask? Well, the Farmer's Almanac has published long-range weather predictions since 1818. Using a proprietary forecasting method, it says, combines natural cycles, solar activity, lunar influences, and historical weather patterns. The publication says its regional forecasts are 80 to 85% accurate, though independent reviews have found long-range forecasts can be much less reliable than short-term weather predictions. Meteorologists generally caution that seasonal forecasts months in advance carry significant uncertainty, especially when predicting conditions for specific locations. And how might El Niño affect winter? El Niño is expected to remain an important influence during the winter season, according to the Farmer's Almanac. During El Niño winters, changes in the Pacific Ocean and atmosphere can shift storm pattern tracks across the United States. The pattern often favors wetter conditions across parts of the southern United States, and it can influence where storms develop and travel. Historically, a strong El Niño has led to above-normal winter temperatures in Iowa, according to an analysis by the National Weather Service. Wet conditions usually develop in the fall with the stronger El Niño conditions and carry into winter. However, every El Niño event is different, and other weather patterns will also determine how winter unfolds. The first official day of winter in 2026 is Monday, December 21st, marking the winter solstice in the Northern Hemisphere. The solstice occurs when the sun reaches its southernmost point relative to the equator, bringing the shortest day and the longest night of the year for much of the Northern Hemisphere. For meteorologists, winter begins earlier. Meteorological winter starts December 1st and runs through February 28, aligning with the calendar months used for seasonal weather tracking.
0: Drought conditions see slight improvement this week, by Cooper Worth of the Des Moines Register. Cooler temperatures and heavy rainfall led to a slight reduction in Iowa's drought conditions from week to week. The U.S. Drought Monitor offers a state-by-state tracking of drought conditions. The latest drought monitor report released on August 6 showed about 45% of Iowa experiencing some form of drought or abnormal dryness. The previous report released on July 30th showed 46% of the state was experiencing some form of dryness, so just 1% different. The most recent report reflects conditions as of 8 a.m. August 4th, and here is that breakdown. 55% of the state of Iowa is experiencing no dryness or drought conditions. 18% of Iowa is experiencing abnormally dry conditions. 26% of Iowa is experiencing moderate drought conditions. And 0.1% of Iowa is experiencing severe, extreme, or exceptional drought conditions. The share of land experiencing abnormal dryness dropped 6 percentage points since the July 30th report, while moderate drought increased by 4 points, particularly in western Iowa. Much of western Iowa received 1 to 2 inches of rain after drought conditions were recorded. Current conditions are worse than they were a year ago, when just 1% of the state was experiencing some form of dryness. About 71% of the U.S. is experiencing some level of drought or abnormal dryness, up 3 percentage points from the previous week. Drought conditions are less severe across parts of the Northeast. The U.S. Drought Monitor offers a state-by-state tracking of drought conditions nationwide. The intensity levels range from abnormally dry, or D0, to exceptional drought, or D4. Typically, with D0 conditions, corn can show drought stress. Pond levels start to decline under moderate drought conditions, and soybeans abort pods, according to the Drought Monitor. The Drought Monitor also has a look-back chart that compares drought conditions from 3 months up to 1 year ago.
1: Resting whales regulate buoyancy with bubbles. The story is accompanied by an interesting picture with a couple of sperm whales, which are the only whales known to rest vertically in the water. And these whales are, in fact, vertical in the water with their heads pointing up and bubbles ascending from them. Anyone who's tried to keep a cork underwater knows it takes effort. Yet sperm whales can rest suspended beneath the ocean surface despite having massive heads filled with oil, wax, and air that would seem to send them drifting upwards, a feat scientists think is made possible by blowing bubbles. Sperm whales are the only whales known to rest vertically in the water, with their heads pointing upward. Scientists believe this position helps protect them from the movement of surface waves without requiring the energy needed to dive deeper. But exactly how they remain submerged had remained unclear. Now, researchers have found that the whales use bubble releases to regulate their buoyancy. Researchers refer to this behavior as resting rather than sleeping because sleep is typically confirmed by measuring brain activity, something that has not yet been possible in sperm whales, according to Patrick Miller, a marine mammal researcher at the University of St. Andrews in Scotland and senior author of the study published in the Journal of Experimental Biology. To investigate how they remain submerged while resting, the researchers attached small suction cup tags to sperm whales off the coast of Norway. The devices recorded sound and three-dimensional movement data, allowing scientists to detect bubble releases and model their effects on the position in the water of these marine mammals. The researchers found that the bubbles reduces the whale's positive buoyancy, the tendency to float upward. Sperm whales naturally tend to float because of the large amounts of spermaceti oil, a waxy substance, in their heads. As resting whales slowly drift upward, gases in their lungs expand because of the lower water pressure near the surface. Releasing bubbles helps counter that effect, letting the whales remain almost weightless in the water and below the surface. Miller said the bubble releases appear to be deliberate. After more than two decades of tracking sperm whales with sound recording tags, we only hear bubbles being released in this specific resting behavioral context. So incidental releases of gases is something sperm whales just don't seem to do, he said. Scientists also suspect the behavior could help whales remove excess gases such as carbon dioxide and nitrogen from tissues into the lungs, potentially playing a role in their metabolic gas exchange. Sperm whales are the world's largest toothed whales. They can dive to extreme depths to catch prey like giant squid, navigating in dark waters using echolocation. Sperm whales spend around 80% of their time performing very deep dives, searching for prey. Because of the intense pressure during those dives, their bodies will tend to accumulate undesirable gases, like nitrogen and carbon dioxide, that can be slow to transfer from the blood to the lungs. Because they rest in very shallow depth, this is the ideal condition for off-gassing these undesirable byproducts of their deep diving foraging, Miller said.
0: Lawmakers demand ICE facility overhaul. Letters detail shortage in medical staffing and care by Finch Walker of the USA Today Network. In lengthy letters sent to GEO Group and officials with ICE and the Department of Homeland Security, three Democratic Pennsylvania lawmakers demanded an overhaul of procedures at the Northeast's largest immigration detention facility and reports on a potential conflict of interest involving ICE's acting director. On August 5th, U.S. Representatives Madeline Dean, Summer Lee, and Chris DeLuzio co-wrote letters detailing concerns about Moshannon Valley Processing Center. The letters sent to GEO Group, Acting Director of ICE David Venturella, and Sean Conley, Acting Director and Chief Medical Officer of DHS's Office of Health Security, detailed what the members of Congress saw during visits at the Pennsylvania ICE facility. They also addressed concerns about Venturella's ties to GEO Group. The lawmakers said there was a dangerous shortage in medical staffing in violation of GEO's federal contract, and that detainees reported not receiving mandatory medical screenings within 12 hours of their arrival, as mandated by federal law. They also discussed three detainees who died while at the facility in 2023 and 2025. Xiaofeng Zhi, a 32-year-old who died by suicide in 2025, entered the facility in severe mental distress and did not receive adequate mental health treatment or a Mandarin translator before his death, according to the letter. Franklin Akpu, 37, died in solitary confinement in 2023. Fouad Saeed Abdul Dekar, 46, died in 2025 after complaining of severe chest pains. During DeLuzio and Lee's visit to the facility in May, they spoke to women who described the conditions they were facing, the representative said. A pregnant woman said she was denied prenatal care and was unsure of the status of her pregnancy after seeking care for bleeding. Another woman said she had been sexually assaulted in the facility. The lawmakers' letters blamed the issues at the facility on it being run under a privatized for-profit business model. As a publicly traded entity, GEO has a strict legal obligation, a fiduciary duty, to act in the best interest of its shareholders, the lawmakers wrote. GEO's focus on maximizing shareholder value drives aggressive cost-cutting across medical personnel, nutritional quality, and translation services. The lawmakers also raised concerns about Venturella's connection to GEO, presenting a conflict of interest. Venturella worked as a senior executive at GEO for more than a decade, initially serving as senior vice president of client relations, then as a consultant through January 2025. While Venturella said he has divested of his GEO group stocks and recused himself from all contracts and obligations related to detention, as reported by The Hill, representatives still raised concerns about his consulting agreement containing a non-compete clause that stops him from engaging with entities competing with GEO through 2027. In their letters, the lawmakers made numerous demands, including a plan outlining how ICE will enforce compliance with major federal law regarding medical screenings, a new staffing plan, a plan for monitoring federal contract compliance, and records of month-by-month medical staffing logs since November 2021.
1: Brown University's president to step down. This is a special to USA Today from the Providence Journal and its dateline, Providence, Rhode Island. Brown University President Christina H. Paxson announced that she will step down after the academic year that begins this fall, ending a tenure that included a contentious standoff with the Trump administration over threats to cut the Ivy League school's federal funding. Paxson and University Chancellor Brian T. Moynihan announced the decision in a pair of letters to the school community on August 3rd. Her announcement comes less than a year after a former student opened fire on Brown students during a study session in a, in a campus building, killing two and injuring nine. Several of the injured students have sued the school, alleging that it ignored warnings that gunman Claudio Manuel Neves Valente was casing the building in the days and weeks before the shooting. Paxson briefly alluded to the tragedy in her letter announcing her departure. She wrote, among other things, "Together we have moved this university forward, expanded access to education and supporting education, research and scholarship that made the world better," she said. "We have celebrated our many shared successes and supported one another through times of challenge and profound loss," Paxson said in her letter. Moynihan underscored that in his letter, "Chris has steered the university through very challenging times, including a pandemic, dramatic policy changes for higher education, and a tragic shooting," he wrote. Providence, Rhode Island Mayor Brett Smiley praised Paxson's reaction to the tragedy in an August 3rd statement to the Providence Journal. "I'm especially grateful for her partnership following the tragic shooting at Brown to support the campus community and keep our residents safe," he said. The mayor also hailed her more broadly. "President Paxson has been a dedicated leader for our community and a valued partner to the city of Providence," he said. "I thank President Paxson for her years of service to the Brown community and her commitment to Providence. I wish her the best in her next chapter," the mayor wrote. Brown was an early target of the Trump administration in the president's second term in office as it cracked down on U.S. universities over student protests against Israel's war in Gaza, diversity policies, and a host of other issues. After the Trump administration threatened to block $510 million in federal grants, Paxson secured a July 2025 agreement restoring the funding. But in October, she rejected a separate administration proposal that would have tied federal funding preferences to limits on international students and other policy changes. Accepting the deal would, in her words, restrict academic freedom and undermine the autonomy of Brown's governance. She wrote that at the time. In her farewell letter on August 3rd, Paxson wrote that while the federal landscape remains volatile for all colleges and universities, Brown is receiving major grants for pioneering research that will lead to tremendous innovation for this country. In reflecting on her decision to leave, Paxson wrote, 15 years is a significant tenure for any president, and in that time, this amazing community of faculty, staff, students, and alumni, parents, and friends showed up in so many ways to achieve the bold aspirations in the strategic plan we developed together near the beginning of my presidency. She added that the time is right for a change in leadership. She wrote, Brown is wonderfully poised to begin its next chapter, and a transition in leadership now will ensure the vision for the next phase is set for Brown's next leader and steward by them from the beginning.
0: Tehran says deal with Oman is in final stages. Iran said on August 9th that a deal with Oman defining new shipping lanes in the Strait of Hormuz was in its final stages, but reiterated that the waterway would only reopen once the United States met other conditions. A U.S. official told Reuters on August 7th that an agreement between Iran and Oman was close and could soon reopen the waterway, which carried a fifth of global oil and liquefied natural gas shipments before Iran blocked it in response to U.S. and Israeli attacks. Iranian Foreign Minister Abbas Araghchi said on August 9th that an agreement on the strait that lies between the two countries was in, quote, the final stages, but repeated comments made the previous day that it would not reopen unless other conditions were met. The agreement would set out the new shipping lanes to be used once the U.S. fulfills those conditions and the strait is reopened, Iran's mayor news agency quoted him as saying. Iran and the United States are not engaged in direct talks, and Tehran will not start them as long as Washington breaches an interim deal signed in June, Araghchi said, adding that messages are being exchanged via intermediaries. The latest status of the agreement was not clear, and Iran's response suggested other factors would also come into play. Araghchi said reopening the strait would depend on conditions, including U.S. compensation to Iran for its widespread attacks. Ultimate decision-making in Iran rests with the supreme leader, Mojtaba Khomeini, who has not been seen in public since a military strike killed his father and predecessor on February 28th, the first day of U.S.-Israeli airstrikes on Iran. State media said on August 9th that President Mossad Pezeshkian had met Khomeini in late July, and a paramilitary leader promised footage of the supreme leader, who was reportedly injured in the strike that killed his father. The United Arab Emirates said on August 8th that Iran had attacked a ship affiliated to its state oil company. There was no immediate comment from Iran, where the powerful Revolutionary Guards have attacked ships in the past, saying they had not coordinated their passage through the state with Iran. Iranian strikes on the Strait of Hormuz shipping have been coupled with increased attacks by its Yemen-based allies, the Houthis, who have targeted ships at another oil choke point on the other side of the Arabian Peninsula. The Houthis also declared a naval blockade against Saudi Arabia in the Red Sea last month in response to what they said was a Saudi siege on them in Yemen, an allegation denied by Riyadh, which backs Yemen internationally. The group said they had attacked Saudi Aramco Jazan refinery on August 9, 2 days after the kingdom signed a defense pact with Sunni Muslim allies Turkey and Pakistan in response to growing regional instability from the U.S.-Israeli war on Shiite Iran. The Saudi Energy Ministry said a fire had broken out at the refinery but was later extinguished with no injuries, and authorities were dealing with the incident without giving a cause.